0: His grace and by His power that will not be shaken.
1: That's Pastor Mark Finley, and this is Hope Lives 365. At Hope Lives 365, we believe God answers prayer. Keep in mind this telephone number throughout today's broadcast, 888-244-HOPE. That's 888-244-HOPE. Here's Pastor Mark.
0: Father, thank you that we can open your word today. Thank you that we can come to that sacred book and let it speak to us. Gather in the wanderings of our minds. Take us away from the things of time and focus them on the things of eternity. Take us from the shackles and lowlands of earth and place us in the glories of heaven. May heaven come down. May glory touch our souls. May the Spirit of God speak to us in Christ's name. Amen. The article in the Washington Post captured my attention. It really caught my eye. Now, I am not an avid reader of the Washington Post, but I noticed this article, and I just could not refrain from taking three deep breaths and reading the article. It was in October 6, 2017. Now, here is why the article caught my attention. It was the title of the article: When Will Human Beings Go Extinct? Now, as an Adventist preacher who preaches on the second coming of Christ and the return of our Lord and the signs of the times, that title captured my attention. Now, listen to the leading line in the article. Now, this is not written by some preacher. It's not written by some religious journalist. It's not found in some Adventist paper. Here's the line. Every day, the editor of the Washington Post said, it seems brings with it a fresh new horror. There's mass murder. There's catastrophic climate change. There's nuclear annihilation. Now, the editor goes on. It's all enough to make a reasonable person ask, how much longer can things go on this way? That's what the Washington Post was asking. How much longer can things go on this way? Now, let's take a look at a few of the examples that the Washington Post editors were concerned about. Hurricane Harvey, Category 4 hurricane, winds up to 130 miles an hour, does $180 billion damage. It was the second largest disaster ever to hit mainland America after Hurricane Katrina. At the height of the hurricane, which incidentally affected 13 million people in Texas, Louisiana, Mississippi, Tennessee, and Kentucky, at the height of the hurricane, 2 feet of rain fell in 24 hours, and one-third of Houston was underwater. Now, no sooner had Harvey hit than Irma blew across the Atlantic for the second major hurricane in a few weeks. It devastated Dominica, devastated Barbuda, and a significant portion of the Caribbean were destroyed. Hurricane Irma hit Florida as a Category 4 hurricane on September 10, ripped off the roofs of many homes, coastal cities, knocked out power to 6.8 million people. So the Washington Post editors, seeing Hurricane Irma, seeing Hurricane Harvey, they then took a look at the hurricane that devastated Puerto Rico. Puerto Rico was devastated, struggled to recover after Hurricane Maria, a Category 4 storm. It was the strongest hurricane to hit Puerto Rico in 80 years. Now, here's what Governor Ricardo Rosello said in the Washington Post. He said, we've had complete destruction of the power infrastructure. We've had severe destruction of the housing. We've had food and water that we need. Natural disasters of unprecedented proportions are hitting this world. When you look at tsunami disasters in Asia, you look at the shaking that took place with the earthquakes in Mexico, something unusual is going on. And secular journalists recognize that these are no common times, that they are extraordinary periods. Raging wildfires burn hundreds and thousands of acres in Northern California. America has a certain civil unrest that's beneath the surface today. There is starvation that's gripping parts of Africa, and North Korea and Iran are flexing their nuclear muscles. You know, I'm very interested in a particular bulletin. Some of you may know about it. It's called the Bulletin of Atomic Scientists. I'll give you a little background of the Bulletin of Atomic Scientists. The Bulletin of Atomic Scientists was developed about 40 or 50 years ago, certainly after the atomic bomb and certainly after Hiroshima and Nagasaki when America dropped the atomic bomb there. And the idea was that as crisis develops, the hands of the front cover of the Bulletin of Atomic Scientists, and the front cover is a clock, and so they move the hands toward midnight, indicating global catastrophe. So the hands have stayed fixed for a number of years. This last year, 15 of the most brilliant of the scientists in the world met together, and they said it is time to move the hands on the atomic clock closer to midnight because we are closer to global catastrophe. And they move the hands to 2.5 minutes before midnight. Now, here's what the Bulletin of Atomic Scientists says. This is not some preacher. This is not some wild-eyed fanatic. I don't mean that all preachers are wild-eyed fanatics. This is not some sensationalism. Here are 15 of the most brilliant scientists in the world. And this is what they say. Our nuclear weapons and climate change indicate that humanity's most present existential threats are here. Inaction and brinkmanship have continued, endangering every person everywhere on Earth. I continue. The probability of global catastrophe. Now, these are the leading scientists in the world. The probability of global catastrophe is very high, and the actions needed to reduce the risks of disaster must be taken very soon. In 2017, we find the danger to be even greater, the need for action more urgent. It is 2.5 minutes to midnight. This is what the global scientists are saying. 2.5 minutes to midnight. The clock is ticking. The global danger looms. Now, there are three Bible passages that help us put all this in perspective. The first is found in Romans, the 8th chapter. So if you have your Bible, please take it and turn to Romans chapter 8. Three scriptural passages, three Bible texts help us to put into perspective the warning from the global scientists and the warning from the Washington Post editors, Romans, the 8th chapter. We begin there in Romans chapter 8, and we're looking at verse 20 and onward. Romans chapter 8, verse 20 and onward. For the creation was subjected to futility, not willingly, but because of him who subjected it in hope. Verse 21, Romans 8. Because the creation itself also will be delivered from the bondage of corruption. Now, notice the text. The phrase that's so interesting is the bondage of corruption. When Adam and Eve sinned, this planet was plunged into not only moral disaster, but it was plunged into natural disaster. And the Bible speaks about the bondage of corruption. In other words, a decaying planet. And we continue with reading the text. The Bible says that this planet's going to be delivered from the bondage of corruption into the glorious liberty of the children of God. Now, it is verse 22 we want to look at. For we know that the whole creation, that is all created things, groans and labors with birth pangs together till now. What do we see taking place on planet Earth? What do we see in every earthquake? What do we see in famine, fire, and flood? What do we see in tornadoes and hurricanes? We see an earth that is longing to be delivered. We see the birth pangs of the coming of a new world. Earthquakes speak to us. Fire and flood speaks to us. Hurricanes speak to us of natural disasters, of the groaning of world that longs for the coming of Jesus. Passage number 2, Revelation chapter 11, verse 18. Revelation 11, verse 18. Now the question is often asked, have we not often had earthquakes? Have we not all through the history of the world have had hurricanes, famine, fires, and flood? We always have, but never in the unprecedented numbers we see today, and never in the magnitude that we see today. But Revelation chapter 11, verse 18, helps us to sense a time of urgency. With North Korea flexing its nuclear muscles, with Iran having nuclear weaponry, recognizing that there never have been weapons in the history of humanity that have not been used, and recognizing that the human race has the capacity for self-destruction. Never before in history has the human race had the capacity for self-destruction. It does today. And Revelation chapter 11, verse 18 says this, "The nations were angry. Your wrath has come. The time of the dead that they should be judged, that you should reward your servants, the prophets and the saints, and those who fear your name, small and great, and should destroy those who destroy the earth." Now notice the text carefully. The time of the dead has come. That Christ has come to destroy those who are going to destroy the earth. 100 years ago, did the human race have the capacity to destroy itself? Did it? What about 75 years ago? Did the human race have the capacity to destroy itself? What does Revelation 11, verse 18 say? It says, Christ will come in judgment at the time that the human race has the capacity for self-destruction. Never before in human history has the human race had that capacity. This is the first time in human history. Revelation chapter 7, verse 1. Now we're putting three texts together. Romans 8 says that all of humanity would be groaning. All of nature would be groaning. That this planet would be longing for deliverance. Revelation chapter 11 says that Christ would come at a time when the human race has the capacity for self-destruction. Revelation chapter 7. Revelation chapter 7. And we're looking there at the winds of destruction. This three-part sermon series is called Unleashing the Winds. Unleashing the Winds. How to develop a character that will stand the test of time. We're looking at Revelation chapter 7, verse 1. After these things, I saw four angels standing on the four corners of the earth. In other words, the angels are at the four points of the compass, north, south, east, or west. They're holding the four winds of the earth, that the wind should not blow on the earth, on the sea, or on the trees. And I saw another angel ascending from the east, having a seal of the living God. And he cried with a loud voice to the four angels, saying, "Don't harm the earth or the sea till we've sealed the servants of God in their foreheads." Now, we'll study more about that in a future lesson, but the point that I want you to see now is this. The angels of heaven are belting or surrounding the earth, holding back the major destruction that's going to come on earth. We have not seen very much yet in earthquake, famine, fire, or flood. But before the coming of Christ, the Bible says, every mountain and island will be moved out of their places. Before the coming of Christ, there'll be unprecedented natural disasters. The angels are holding back those winds of destruction now. Occasionally, we see those winds of destruction blow. And God is getting people ready for his soon return. This is no longer business as usual. This is no longer pleasures as usual. God is preparing a people in a final generation for his soon return. So here is the fundamental question. There is one basic question that must be answered by every human becoming of Christ. And here's the fundamental question. How, through the grace of Christ, can we develop a character that will stand the test of time?

0: by the grace of Christ, can we have something more than a superficial Christianity? Something more than an external Christianity? Something more than a surface Christianity? How can we develop a character through his grace and by his power that will not be shaken? Jesus gives to us a story. And it is this story that I want to study with you this morning. Matthew chapter 7, verse 24. And this morning we're going to spend most of our time studying not what is coming, but how to prepare for what is coming. We're going to spend most of our time studying not about the events that will take place, but how to develop a character that will stand the test of time. How to have something more than a superficial Christianity. How to have something more than an external relationship with God. How to go deep. Let's look at the 7th chapter of the book of Matthew. And Jesus tells a story about two builders. Matthew chapter 7, verse 24 and onward. Therefore, whoever hears these sayings of mine. Now we pause there. And the pause is a critical pause. Matthew chapter 5, Matthew chapter 6, Matthew chapter 7 are about the Sermon on the Mount. So when Jesus says, whoever hears these sayings of mine, he is talking about what he has just said, the principles of the Sermon on the Mount. Now this becomes fundamental because we're going to go beyond the surface. We're going to go deep within the human heart. We're going to talk about principles of righteousness from the human heart. Matthew chapter 7, verse 4. Whoever hears these sayings of mine, that's the Sermon on the Mount, and does them. In other words, whoever hears the Sermon on the Mount and puts those principles into practice in their life through the grace of Jesus Christ is developing a character to stand in the final days of Earth's history. But whoever has a simple, superficial religiosity, no matter what they believe, if they do not have the character based on the Sermon on the Mount, they are going to collapse when the crisis comes. So you can have all the knowledge in your head. You can memorize all the Bible texts. But if the Sermon on the Mount is not the very foundation of your life, when the crisis comes, you'll fall apart. Let's look at the text. Therefore, whoever hears these sayings of mine and does them, I will liken him to a wise man that built his house on the rock. The rain descends, the floods came, the winds blew, and it didn't touch that house. It didn't fall because it was founded on the what everybody was it founded on? The rock. Who is the rock? Jesus. Jesus. What does it mean to build your house on Christ? We're going to study that. Notice verse 7. Now everyone who hears these sayings of mine and does not do them, hears what sayings? They hear the Sermon on the Mount, but the principles of that sermon are never integrated into their life. They have a superficial religion. They believe with their head. They understand doctrine, but they have never into their life incorporated the principles of the Sermon on the Mount. We go on. Now, everyone who hears these sayings of mine, verse 26, and does not do them, will be like a foolish man who built his house on the sand. The rain descended, the floods came, the winds blew, beat on that house, and it fell, and great was the fall of it. Verse 28, so it was when Jesus ended these sayings that the people were astonished. Now, notice, Jesus describes two builders. One house stands and one house collapses. Now let's look at this story quite carefully. Notice some things that are similar between the houses. So first we want to look at the similarity between the houses. Then we want to look at the difference between the houses. Similarity. Well, if I just looked at the house, both houses would look the same, wouldn't they? If you build one house on the sand, you build one house on the rock. If I'm just looking at it, both houses kind of look the same, right? Secondly, is there any difference in the builders? Both builders evidently have certain skill. They have certain ability. The Bible doesn't say one builder was a good builder and one builder was a bad builder. So the houses look the same. The builders are the same. The general location is the same. Same area that the houses were built. Was there any difference in the storm? Was one storm quite fierce and one storm quite light? And so the storm that was fierce knocked down the house built on the sand, but the storm that was light didn't knock down the house on the rock. Was that the problem? A difference in the storm? No difference in the house, no difference in the builder, no difference in the storm, no difference in the general location. Did both builders hear the same words? Did Jesus say one thing to one builder and another thing to another builder? So they both heard the same words. Now, the two builders are symbolic of two kinds of Christians. One Christian builds upon the sand of their own righteousness, the sand of their own opinion, the sand of their own actions. One Christian takes the easy way. They don't enter into the depth of Bible study and cry out to God. They accept an external righteousness, but don't go deep within to the heart to see if there's anything between them and God. So it's a very sandy, shallow Christian experience. The other group dig deep. They allow the Holy Spirit to search deep within to their heart to see if there's anything between them and Christ. They dig deep into the Word of God, not simply to try to fill their head with it, but to have the Word change their heart. They're on their knees praying and crying before God, God, is there anything in me that keeps me from being the man, the woman you want me to be? Now, sometimes it's hard to tell genuine Christianity and superficial Christianity apart. They both attend the same church. They both hear the same sermons. They both fellowship with the same church members. They both read the same Bible. They both profess the same doctrines. They both believe the same scriptural truths. They both profess the same Lord. But one group are superficial, and the other group have gone deep. I want to go deep, don't you?
1: 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It is His final message before sweeping changes occur across the globe. 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
1: Beth Kirchner is a teacher on a mercy ship in Africa, but when she's not busy teaching the children of other volunteers, there's something else she loves to do: sing. Beth started a singing group on board and often performs for patients recovering from free surgery in our wards. One time, her group started to sing the hymn, "It Is Well With My Soul." And although most of the patients didn't speak English, they somehow knew the words. Beth remembers seeing patients singing along to the song, and it was a moment that touched her heart. She said, "We were surrounded by patients with tumors and bandages and burns, and it struck me, if they could sing those words, 'It is well with my soul,' in their condition, then surely I can always sing those words as well." Visit mercyships.org/TV to watch our new TV series.
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3: I believe that there are good reasons in geology, biology, archaeology, paleontology that all support creation. I'm going to be talking with you about the subject of creation, evolution, and logic. And the reason for that title is because you can't be secure in life if you don't know something about three things: where you've come from, what you're doing here, and where you're going. These are foundational truths. And so understanding this subject means everything. And what concerns me is I'm coming from the outside into Christianity. I grew up believing there was no God, being taught and very secure in believing evolution, being an atheist, if not at least an agnostic, and I probably went back and forth between the two, to a position where now I believe firmly in divine creation, in a recent creation. I'll give you reasons for that. And it changed my life. It gave purpose to my life. So we need a starting point. And Isaiah 1:18, the Lord invites us to use our heads. "Come now, let us reason together," says the Lord. I believe that there are good reasons in geology, biology, archaeology, paleontology that all support creation. And I'd like to look at some of these things with you. I believe in intelligent design. Intelligent design says that wherever you see some sophisticated design, there must be an intelligence behind it. Keep in mind, back in the days when evolution was born, we had very humble scientific instruments. We didn't have the laboratories we have today. Microscopes, when they would look at a cell, they saw what we call a single cell. They could not take the hyper-powerful super electron microscopes that we have now and look at a cell and see all the incredible complexity in that cell. Where once we saw what you see when you look at an egg. You see a shell, the cell wall, and you see the contents inside, the white, and then you see the yolk, the nucleus. And that's what they saw when they used to look at eggs, at cells. Just very simple things. Now we know with our microscopes, there are worlds. There are cities that are moving and swimming inside a single cell. There are machines. There are transportation systems. There are communication systems. There are chemical systems all within one cell of life. We know that the DNA, the reproductive system that it has inside a single cell that triggers when it should split and reproduce itself, is extremely sophisticated. One scientist put it this way: picture New York City at rush hour. I'm serious. Think about New York City at rush hour. I've been there. I grew up there. You've got more happening under New York City at rush hour than you have happening in all of Sacramento

Now, what are the chances that lightning could strike a puddle 4 billion years ago, pick your date, it doesn't matter, and produce spontaneous cells of life? If it is that simple, why can't we reproduce that scientifically? Why would we teach as fact something we cannot demonstrate scientifically? Isn't that unscientific? If we say, oh yeah, this happened, this we know. All right, show me. For example, this is back during the time of Louis Pasteur. They would take a lump of meat, and they or a carcass, and they would set it down somewhere, and in a few days they would see worms and things springing out of the carcass, and they said, see, we watch life form all the time. See how these worms came out of that carcass from nowhere. New life is constantly forming. And Pasteur looked at that and he said, no, you're not noticing the flies that are landing on it laying eggs. He then took the same meat or something and he put it in a vacuum environment and there was nothing. And they realized that, here's a law, all life in the world comes from life. We cannot find a single example anywhere in the observable world where life comes from non-life. We are unable, with all of our sophisticated laboratories and equipment, to produce life from non-life. They say it happened all over the world spontaneously, without any intelligence, but it takes intelligence to have interworking systems and organization and life. Then you have, nature is full of what you would call symbiotic relationships, where different plants and animals and creatures cannot survive without the help of coexisting in some way with others. They depend on each other. There are plants that and trees that just will not survive and pollinate without bees. There are plants that cannot survive without, you know, there's a certain flower that it cannot pollinate without one particular moth that's got a very long proboscis that it uses and it gets down and it goes just to those flowers. Just that flower needs just that moth in order to survive, and there's no scenario that you can create through history that would create an example for why that would be necessary. You've got there are birds and animals that coexist, and they protect and watch out for each other. You go in the ocean and you've got everything from the sea anemone that lives with a clownfish and it stings everything but the clownfish, and the clownfish protects and cleans the anemone, and they just always seem to have had this relationship. Little birds that ride on the backs of the rhinos and pick off their ticks, and I can just go through it. You got in your belly, I hate to tell you this, but you got bacteria. But the good news is they're friendly bacteria. Let's hope they are. And you need them to help you digest food. And if you take an antibiotic and it kills all the friendly bacteria, then you got to eat something like yogurt, which shouldn't be eaten by anybody because it's called yogurt. And that's supposed to help give you friendly bacteria again. And there's so much complexity and interworking systems in life that to say this all happens spontaneously, it doesn't matter if you give it millions or billions of years, it becomes ludicrous. Then you've got something called the law of entropy. This is the second law of thermodynamics. And basically it says that nature tends from order to disorder in isolated systems. It's a law of life. Let's suppose that you've got a beautiful garden. And you got all the rows are carefully weeded and everything is in order and you got things stacked. You've got your corn, your tomatoes, and your melons, and your zucchini, and it's all growing. It's nice. You get some flowers just for good looks. But you die, and you don't tend the garden. You don't water the garden. What happens to the garden? It'll all break down to the common denominator of chaos. You got a beautifully built house with a manicured yard, and the owner dies, and no one takes care of the house. What happens? Roof falls in. It will turn back, given enough time, to the elements of the earth. It just reduces to chaos again. And so in life where you see order and design and structure, there has to be an outside intelligence and power that is introducing that order and design, or just defies the law, the second law of thermodynamics. Then you've got a flood of evidence that we're surrounded with around the world. The fossil record around the world says that there was a great flood.

0: The theory was, what caused this mass sudden extermination of the dinosaurs? They said, well, a virus somehow developed. Because it happens, you know, we don't know where AIDS come from. Some virus developed and just wiped them all out. Then that didn't satisfy them. They said, no, there was a shortage of food. There was a famine. They all starved off. And then they said, the birth of some of the primitive mammal rodents began to eat all of their eggs, and it killed them all off. And they had all these theories, but the problem was the evidence, the fossils of the dinosaurs are in copious graveyards where they are covered with silt, which was once mud. They died in a cataclysm of water. So finally, after one excavation after another all over the world, the evidence could not be denied. There was some global catastrophe of a flood. So they said, they didn't want to say there was a global flood. So they say, an asteroid struck the earth and caused a tsunami, which caused a flood. Which, how many of you have heard that now? That's the going theory now. Well, isn't that what the Bible says? Not an asteroid, but there was a flood.
1: Don't go anywhere, friends. We'll be back in just a moment with the rest of today's presentation. Where do we really come from? Are you the byproduct of random chance? Or are you a unique creation with a special purpose? Today, many would have us believe that we're nothing more than the offspring of some primeval ooze. But the Bible and science say something very different. But how can you know for sure whether evolution or Genesis are true? What does a fossil record really say, and what about Noah's flood? To shed more light on this and answer these questions, Amazing Facts wants to send you a special free resource, and it's called How Evolution Flunked the Science Test. This brief book puts the propaganda of evolution on the defensive by exposing the shocking loopholes in their theory. This powerful tool will help you to harmonize science and faith so that you can boldly stand on the Word of God. To get your free copy, call the phone number on the screen and ask for offer number 169 or visit the web address. And after you read this incredible resource, be sure and share it with a friend. Let's return now to today's presentation and learn some more amazing facts from the Word of God.
0: But they say an asteroid hit the world and it caused a flood and it wiped them all out because they're all covered with silt in these mass graveyards. You know, if you go up on a Mount Everest expedition at 20,000 feet, you're going to find giant clams. That is a long way from the ocean, way up. And all over the world, we see evidence that things were radically changed and something cataclysmic happened to our world that was worse than an asteroid. It was the flood of Noah. It says the heavens split. Water came out of the earth in great jets. Continental drift, all these things changed. And the fossil record tells us exactly what the Bible says, that there was a major change about 4,000 years ago that totally disrupted the world. There's a flood of evidence that supports that. Now, then I want to explain, I do believe in evolution, but lest someone stop the tape right there, let me explain. I believe in what you call microevolution. We see examples of microevolution all around us. If you look at the person next to you, you will see examples of microevolution. Microevolution is where the rabbits, the common hare that is living out in the desert, after a few generations, for some reason, God has designed their DNA for survival reasons, they will develop brown fur where they can melt into their environment, and you will have a hare, it is still a hare, and it will be up in the Arctic, and it will have white fur so it can blend into its environment. You will see great diversity of species that have evolved within their species. And on the picture here, I put as an example, Exhibit A of what we would call microevolution, is look at the incredible variety of dogs. You got little bitty dachshunds. They got dogs with no hair. And then they got dogs that are, they're racers. And then they got dogs that are just covered with wrinkles. They can barely walk. And they got dogs that are just got long hair and they can't even see the eyes. And they're every stripe and type. They got big old floppy ears and inky dinky ears and pudgy faces and long noses. And In the original dogs, Noah did not take on the ark a dachshund and a Maltese and a German Shepherd and a St. Bernard and a Beagle and a Yapsu Apsu and all the other dogs. He took two dogs. And look at all the variety of people in the world that we see today. How many people did they all come from? Adam and Eve, and then once again from everybody that was on the boat, on the ark. And look at all the variety. I could go around the world today, you know, because I've traveled quite a bit, and I can go to the different islands of Polynesia, and I can see the differences between the Fijians and the Samoans and the people from New Guinea and the Aborigines. And it's just because of the breeding and the genes, different traits become dominant. So I believe in microevolution. But what you do not see is something that is half dog and half cat. You do not see crossing happening between the types. That doesn't happen. And the Bible says God made each one after their kind. We would say species. You'll have great diversity among the species, but the species do not cross. In the fossil record, there is no evidence of the transitional forms between species. Horseshoe crabs are still horseshoe crabs. And this is what they see in the fossil record as well. So, there are missing links. The transitional forms between the different creatures are still missing. You know, you've seen the textbooks where they've got the monkey walking on his knuckles, and then slowly he starts to walk a little more on his feet, and he gets more and more erect until you got Homo erectus, and the man is standing up, and he's got the normal gait. And they show all these things in the illustration of the books. But, you know, the creatures, the fossil evidence in the transition between the monkey and the man does not exist. You will have an expedition working in Africa. They are being funded by a university or some private supporter or some deep pocket. And they are digging, looking for evidence of human evolution. And if they don't produce something, their funding dries up. They are extremely motivated to find something. And so when they find any kind of ancient gorilla bone, orangutan bone, they will get epoxy in an artist, and they become very creative, and they say, well, you know, there's a little difference here in the skull shape. We think this was a transition. And they start to patch it together. They call it what they want. They say, we found the missing link. They haven't. We have complete skeletons of dinosaurs within a certain species. Many of the dinosaurs, complete skeletons. There is no complete skeleton. If man has been around for the millions of years that they tell us, then how come we can't find one complete skeleton? We just find these little pieces and a lot of imagination, and they create it. It's just not there, friends. Well, some say, well, because there's similarity among species, and there are certain similarities among species, that means that they all evolve from a common source. Now, I've just put a picture up here on the screen. You've got a Corvette. You've got a Ford 350 truck, and you've got a Yamaha motorcycle. They all were made at different factories. Do they have certain things in common? Well, let's think about it. Do they all have like rubber tires? Or at least some derivative of that. Do they all have internal combustion systems? Unless one of them's on it, and that would be a shame. Do they all have electrical like lighting systems? Do they have an exhaust system? Got an intake system. They've got a lubrication system. They've got an accelerator. Do they have braking systems? Why do they have all these things in common? Obviously, that pickup truck was once a Corvette that came from the motorcycle that originated with a roller skate. There are so many things in common is because they all operate in the same environment. They all operate under certain laws, and so they share a lot of things in common. They're going to need the taillights to say when they're braking. They're going to need the headlights so they can drive at night. Why do you find similarities between people and monkeys and dogs and cats? There are certain things they have in common, no question about that. Because they were made by the same God.

0: who said, I think I'll make one with a little difference this way. And, you know, I'd like to add this. This creature, I'll make it different, but some similarities. I like, I'm going to add that and this and make this. And they all live in the same environment. We need systems to propel ourselves, so we all got legs or fins or wings. You know, it's amazing to me. Flying fish? God made fish that kept jumping out of the water so long that after millions of years they developed aerodynamic design? No, I'm being facetious, please. But the idea that there are fish that fly, there are, they don't really fly, they glide, they don't flap, but they glide a long way, I've seen them. There are squirrels that fly. Why do some fly and others don't? There are snakes in Indonesia that jump from trees and they can flatten their rib cage and glide. They got frogs that will spread out their toes and fly. The idea that lizards could just keep running off cliffs and somehow, before they crashed on the bottom, develop something aerodynamic and hollow bones and feathers and pass that on to their offspring. You can give me billions of years and I just can't see any scenario where that would happen. Yeah, there's similarities, and then there's the dating dilemma. This is so important. I've only got a few moments to talk about it. The whole evolutionary scheme rises or falls on the dating. Since we cannot observe any spontaneous life happening, we cannot produce any spontaneous life happening anywhere in our world. In order for it to happen, the way that that's achieved is just say we got millions of years. Millions of years have gone by. But the dating methods they use, carbon-14 dating, radioisotope dating, they're all assuming that the environment is the same today as it was 6,000 years ago. And the Bible says it was radically different. Let me read something to you from Compton's Encyclopedia. N14, or carbon-14, interacts with cosmic rays. Scientists believe that cosmic rays have been bombarding the atmosphere ever since the Earth was formed. And they're believing it's constant. While the amount of nitrogen in the atmosphere has remained constant, they're assuming that. They don't know. Consequently, C14, or carbon-14 formation, is thought to occur at a constant rate. Although the current ratio of C14 to other carbon atoms in the atmosphere is known, scientists are not certain that this ratio has been constant. Errors in radiocarbon dating can be caused by inaccurate radiation or particle counts, contamination of a sample with more modern carbon and stray radiation striking the counter. Using relative dating methods, scientists are able to distinguish which events occurred, but they're not always able to establish exactly when they occurred. You know how most of the dating, the ancient dating, is achieved? You got to listen carefully. They find a fossil within a certain strata, at a certain depth in the earth. And they say, because it was found at this depth, it must be this many thousands of years old. Well, how do you know that that depth is that many millions or thousands of years old? Because of the fossils we found there. These are very ancient fossils, and we found them at that depth. That depth must represent a very long time ago. Well, how do you know that that depth is so ancient? Because of the fossils we found there. And how do you know those fossils are so old? Because of how deep we found them. That's what you call circular reasoning. It all depends on, is the radiocarbon 14 dating accurate? They can only assume it's accurate based on what they test in the modern environment. You walk into a room, you see a candle burning, you shut the door, and I say, how long was that candle burning? You'll say, well, let me measure how quickly I see it burn, and that might give me some idea about how long the candle was burning. But I say, no, wait a second. You don't know how tall it was when it started. Furthermore, you don't know if it's burning at the same rate now as it was before you walked in the room. When you walked in the room, you may have changed how much oxygen was in the room. There's so many variables that make it very difficult for you to know with a certainty how quickly that candle has been burning. That's the problem that they've got with the dating methods. If you want to know how old things are, to do real science, you know how good scientists would measure, they would develop their theory. Then they would go back 65 million years and say, sure enough, This is when it started. We have no way to go back in time and test the theory of timing that far back. And so, it is nothing but a theory. You're mocked if you're telling people that it's still a theory. National Geographic came out with a magazine. It says, "Was Darwin right?" Before they give any evidence, you open to the page of the article, and it says, "Was Darwin wrong?" And the article says, "No, evolution is a fact." They haven't even given any evidence. It's being taught as a fact. But when you really think about it, it's not logical, friends. I believe that there's some things we can't explain. Do we have a problem explaining things about God? A little bit. Where did God come from? I don't know. But you ask evolutionists, where did things come from? Well, world came from the sun when it exploded, and it was sent to hurling our solar system out into space. And where did our sun come from? Well, it came from a supernova out there in the universe when a star exploded. Where'd that star come from? Well, it came from gas particles that collided. Where'd that come from? Well, and eventually, you know what they're going to say? There's a mystery. We don't know where something came from. Now they say the Big Bang, get this. Say the Big Bang was all the matter in the universe was somehow compressed to something the size of the head of a pin. How many of you heard that one? It exploded. Where did the pinhead of material come from? Either way, you're going to come to one of two choices. You can believe all the beauty and all the organization and all the wonders and all the inner working design and all the symmetry and all the math and the healing and the symbiotic relationships in the world around us today all came from a pinhead that exploded. Or there is an intelligent God and we don't know where he came from because he is from everlasting to everlasting.
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1: Scripture explains, he who would be master shall be servant of all. With Timely Truths, I'm Stuart Briscoe. It's not hard to be in the spotlight, told by people how wonderful you are. But what about such mundane tasks as fixing the sewer? My wife Jill and I spent our early married lives at England's Cape and Ray Hall. Duties included not only speaking and leading, but also behind-the-scenes activities as well. My mentor was Major Ian Thomas. He led by doing. If the plumbing was stopped, he wasn't too proud to get in and fix it. He explained, no one is qualified to preach at Cape and Ray until his arms have been up to his shoulder down a sewer. We need a good dose of humility, especially when our opinions of ourselves become dangerously elevated.
2: Psalm 125.
3: They that trust in the Lord shall be as Mount Zion, which cannot be removed, but abideth forever. As the mountains are round about Jerusalem, so the Lord is round about his people, from henceforth even forever. For the rod of the wicked shall not rest upon the lot of the righteous, lest the righteous put forth their hands unto iniquity. Do good, O Lord, unto those that be good, and to them that are upright in their hearts. As for such as turn aside unto their crooked ways, the Lord shall lead them forth with the workers of iniquity, but peace shall be upon Israel.
2: Psalm 67.
4: God be merciful unto us, and bless us, and cause his face to shine upon us. Selah. That thy way may be known upon earth, thy saving health among all nations. Let the people praise thee, O God. Let all the people praise thee. Oh, let the nations be glad and sing for joy. For thou shalt judge the people righteously and govern the nations upon earth. Selah. Let the people praise thee, O God. Let all the people praise thee. Then shall the earth yield her increase, and God, even our own God, shall bless us. God shall bless us, and all the ends of the earth shall fear him.
5: For whosoever shall call upon the name of the Lord shall be saved.
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9: 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Sunny today with a high near 92 and lows around 66. Mostly sunny tomorrow with a high of 88 and lows around 66. For your Tuesday, intermittent clouds with a high near 87 and lows around 67. And for Wednesday, intermittent clouds with a high near 88 and lows around 68. That's your evening weather on Charlotte Christian Talk Radio.
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11: 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So you might want to go and get your Bible, because it's just about time to start.

0: Welcome to another edition of The Voice of Prophecy. I'm your host, Sean Boonstra, and today we're going to pick up reading the book of Revelation partway into chapter 1, the very spot I left off last time I was looking at this mysterious book. Now, if you missed part 1, you might want to look for it over on iTunes or on the Voice of Prophecy website so that you can catch up. You can get some of the background that we established before we started reading. But honestly, you haven't missed a lot at this point because we only made it through chapter 1 and verse 3, that all-important verse that makes it abundantly clear that God really does intend for you to understand this book. It says in verse 3, "Blessed is he who reads, and those who hear the words of this prophecy, and keep those things which are written in it, for the time is near." Now that whole verse deals a bit of a death blow to people who argue, and trust me, there are lots of them, people who argue that the book of Revelation is somehow incomprehensible, that God never meant for you to understand this stuff. How in the world, let me ask this, how in the world can God bless you for reading this book and listening to what it says and doing what it says if you just can't understand it? It wouldn't make sense. And as you and I work our way through the key parts of this book, I think you're going to see that it's simply not true. It takes a little bit of effort. There's no question. To read Revelation, it does take some homework. But believe me, you really can understand this. I've been teaching it for more than 2 decades, and I've seen thousands and thousands of people say, hey, this book's not that hard. So I want to pick up today in Revelation chapter 1 and verse 4. Actually, let's back up to Revelation 1 for a moment, because there's a key thought there in the opening statement of the book that I don't want you to miss. Here it is, Revelation 1, verse 1. It says, "The revelation of Jesus Christ, which God gave him to show his servants things which must shortly take place." Now, I want you to think about that statement very carefully for a moment. Open your Bible and look at it, Revelation 1, verse 1. I want you to look at it because today when most people talk about the book of Revelation, they speak as if the whole thing is going to happen at some point in the distant future, maybe in just the last few moments, the last few years of Earth's history. People talk about Revelation as if it's only about the last few closing moments, but look at what it actually says. Look at the language that John actually uses. He wrote this almost 2,000 years ago, and the angel says that the things he's about to see in vision are going to take place shortly, as in the near future in John's day. There is nothing in the language of the book itself that indicates that this book, the book of Revelation, is only about the last few years of Earth's history. What John is about to see, what John is about to describe, what you and I are going to read together in the weeks to come as we work our way through this book, the angel said, this is going to start happening right away. It will happen shortly. The book of Revelation actually shows us the history of the New Testament period, the history of the New Testament church all in advance. And it stretches all the way from John's day down to the second coming of Christ. And it goes over that ground again and again several times. It covers that ground, the whole history of the world in the New Testament period. It covers it through the 7 churches, which represent 7 distinct periods in church history. And then it goes over that same history several times more from differing perspectives and with new details each time, so that you and I learn well and we don't miss the key points. So in other words, I guess I'm saying the book of Revelation is written historically. It's history in advance. It shows us a long chain of events that stretch all the way from the 1st century to the moment when Jesus comes back. Now, if that's a new way of thinking, if that's a new concept to you, if you've never heard that before, that the book of Revelation is historical and that it covers in a continuous way the whole sweep of New Testament history, well, I should probably tell you that that's exactly how most Christians read this book for the first 1800 years of the Christian church. And then there was a major shift in thinking early in the 19th century. I mean, this whole idea that John was only writing about the very distant future, that's a new idea. We came up with that in the last couple of 100 years. That's an idea that the early church fathers and the Christians of the first few centuries would have found very strange. Now that should raise a red flag in the minds of careful thinkers. Why exactly did we change our approach just a few generations ago? Why have we now chosen to ignore the angel's very pointed declaration that the predictions of the book of Revelation were going to happen shortly back in John's day? Is there a reason we changed? Maybe more importantly, is there a justification for the change? Now, I'm not sure that I'd be able to answer that question today, but as we read through the book together, I'm sure you're going to find the answer for yourself, because when you read the book of Revelation historically, when you read it the way it was intended, some really amazing stuff suddenly rises to the surface, and it paints a picture that, well, it blew me away the first time I saw it. And again, the picture that develops as we're going to study together, that picture would be nothing new for our ancestors in the Christian faith. What you and I are going to see as we study together wouldn't have surprised our ancestors in the slightest, because they all read the book of Revelation this way. But what I'm going to do is we're going to go through the book together, and I'm going to let you see it for yourself so that you can learn to ask all the right questions. And that will happen over the weeks as we study together. For now, though, let's get back to Revelation chapter 1, because we have only scraped the surface, and it's really important that we have the right foundation so that the rest of this book makes good sense. In chapter 1, verse 1, right at the top of the book, the angel says to John, "Look, the stuff you're going to witness will happen shortly. It will happen probably." And then he goes on to paint one of the most amazing pictures in the whole Bible. Now, we've already covered verses 2 and 3 in a previous program, so I want to jump down to verse 4 where John starts in on his message to the churches. And I've got to warn you, we are probably going to move rather slowly. You might find it painful at moments. We might actually stretch this out over a number of weeks because there's so much important detail in this first chapter. So here we go, Revelation chapter 1, verse 4. "John, to the seven churches which are in Asia, grace to you and peace from him who is and who was and who is to come, and from the seven spirits who are before his throne, and from Jesus Christ, the faithful witness, the firstborn from the dead, and the ruler over all the kings of the earth." So pay attention carefully to the details here. This is a letter from John, but it's also a letter from Jesus, the central character of the book, the one who inspired it. It's addressed to seven churches that were located in Asia, or more precisely, Asia Minor. The seven churches were all along the same road in what is modern-day Turkey, and it was kind of a horseshoe-shaped road, or an upside-down U. And the idea was that the church in Ephesus would get a copy of this letter, and the pastor would read it to everybody, and then they'd send it down the road to the next church in the town of Smyrna. Then Smyrna would read it and pass it along, and so on, until it made its route all the way along that road. Now, what's interesting about this is that we know for a fact that there were more churches in Asia Minor than just these seven, and some pretty notable churches at that. So there must be a reason that these churches are named and other churches are not. So here's what we're going to do. I'm going to take a quick break, and then I'm going to come right back and pick up on that thought. Why are these churches mentioned and not others? So don't go away. I'll be right back.
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0: And we are back from the break. My name is Sean Boonstra, and you're listening to the Voice of Prophecy radio broadcast. And just before we took a break, we were talking about the seven churches of the book of Revelation. And I mentioned that there were actually more than seven churches in Asia Minor. For example, there was another church in the city of Colossae, the church that Paul wrote the book of Colossians to. So that's a pretty well-known church, certainly not one that's overlooked by God, and yet it doesn't appear in Revelation's list. And that tells me that there's more than meets the eye in this list. If this book was just a message for the first century Christians living in Asia Minor, then it probably should have included everybody, but it doesn't. It zeroes in on seven churches, a distinctly symbolic number, the number of perfection or completion. And these are seven churches with very distinct characteristics. These are churches that actually resemble the history of Christianity over seven distinct historical periods, stretching from John's day to the second coming of Christ. And in the weeks to come, I'll show you just how amazing the similarities between these churches and those historical periods really are. It is so uncanny that most Bible students all over the world are in agreement as to what these seven churches represent. Now, that doesn't mean that this book wasn't addressed to the actual churches in the first century. We know historically that these messages addressed to each church actually match stuff that was going on in those churches in the first century. It's just that these messages also match what happens to Christians over the next 2,000 years. So, if that's true, and I think you're going to find that it is, if that's true, it means that the book of Revelation is actually addressed to all of us. It's addressed to all believers of all time. This is a direct message from Jesus to the Christians of the first century, but it's also a direct message to you. And that's really what makes the book of Revelation so exciting. It might be 2,000 years old, but it has never lost a single ounce of relevance. It's because it addresses the broad sweep of history. It's because portions of it are specifically written to every generation that this proves to be one of the most pertinent books of the whole Bible. Now, of course, the whole Bible is relevant, but the book of Revelation is very special. It actually has specific details that speak directly to every generation from John's time till now. And I think you're going to discover, as we read our way through the whole book, that Revelation has some pretty remarkable things to say about life in the 21st century. Of course, the way some people talk, the whole book is for the 21st century, but that's not true either. And I think you're going to see all of this as we move through the book. All right. Now let's take a look at the description of Jesus as John introduces him in these opening verses. And remember, John might be the physical author of the book, the man who put it to paper, but this is still the revelation of Jesus Christ. This is a message from God's Son to you. So let's look at the way John describes him. In verse 4, he gives us a greeting from all three persons of the Godhead, the Father, Son, and Holy Spirit, which demonstrates that the early church absolutely believed in a triune God. This is a book from the God who sits on the throne, and you'll see more of that throne in chapters 4 and 5. This is a book from the seven spirits before the throne. Now, that doesn't mean there are seven holy spirits. Remember, seven is a number that represents completeness and perfection, and we'll probably have a chance to examine that a little bit more. So it's also a book from the Holy Spirit, and it's a book from Jesus. And Jesus is described in a number of different ways. Because the character of Jesus is so broad, so all-encompassing, that one name or one description just doesn't cover it. I mean, every time I think I've figured out who Jesus is, another aspect of his character rises to the surface. Another personality trait comes out that makes him seem even more magnificent. And honestly, I actually believe that you and I are going to spend all eternity studying the character of Jesus, and I don't think we're ever going to get to the end of it. I know, I've been studying Jesus for several decades now, and every time I think I've seen it all, I discover more. I mean, just look at these few descriptions that John gives right here. He calls Jesus the faithful witness. You might remember, if you've read through John's Gospel, that when Jesus speaks to his Father in John 17, he says, "I have glorified you on the earth." And then he says, "I have manifested your name to the men you have given me." In another place, in John's Gospel again, Jesus says to Philip, "If you have seen me, you have seen the Father." In other words, one of the key things that Jesus accomplished, I mean, apart from redeeming us at the cross, one of the key things he accomplished was to reveal the character of God. After you and I rebelled against God, after we severed our intimate ties with the Creator, our thinking about God became confused. We started to think of him as arbitrary and severe. We started to make him look like the gods of Greek or Roman mythology, unpredictable, angry, vengeful, bloodthirsty. In fact, a lot of people still think about God like that. And the way some people talk about him, you think they were describing a thunderbolt Zeus instead of the God of Abraham, Isaac, and Jacob. The way we talk about God sounds more like someone who lives on Mount Olympus than someone who lives on Mount Zion. But you know, it's really important that we don't allow pagan mythology or even Hollywood to inform our picture of God. If you want to know what he's like, you have to read the scriptures, because that's where he shows himself. And if you really want to know what God is like, you only have to look as far as Jesus, who became a human being in order to bridge this impossible gap between us and God. Jesus came to reveal what God is actually like. And that's what makes Jesus the faithful witness. That's what John calls him. But then he goes even further. John also calls him the firstborn. Now, I want to be really careful how I handle this title for Jesus, because some people have taken that expression to mean that Jesus was somehow created. I've actually had people point to this very verse in Revelation and say that God the Father somehow brought Jesus into existence at some point in the ancient past. So Jesus is created, and he's not God. After all, these people say, the book of Revelation says that Jesus was born. And they point to a handful of other passages to make this case. But look at it carefully. That is not what it says. It says that Jesus is the firstborn from the dead. And that's a different thing from just being born. How so? Well, over in Psalm 89, the Bible calls King David firstborn. And it's actually using David to foreshadow Jesus, to predict Christ. Yet, even though it calls him firstborn, I know that David was anything but the firstborn in his family. In fact, he was the little brother. You see, the term firstborn in the Bible isn't necessarily a chronological term. It actually has more to do with position and prominence. In fact, in Psalm 89:27, when it calls David God's firstborn, it goes on to explain exactly what that means. It says he is, quote, the highest of the kings of the earth. Firstborn is a term that the Bible uses to describe position more than chronology. And in Revelation 1 verse 5, when the Bible calls Jesus the firstborn, it's very important that you read the context carefully. It doesn't just say he's the first to be born. It says that he's the firstborn from the dead, which is a very important qualifier. It's not talking about some day in the ancient past when Jesus suddenly came into existence. This is talking about the day he rose from the dead. And even then, it's not strictly a chronological term, because there are several people who rose from the dead before Jesus. I mean, you have Elijah raising the widow's son. You have Jesus raising Lazarus. So chronologically speaking, Jesus was not the first to come back from the grave. But there's no question that Jesus is the most important resurrection of all time. Because if Jesus did not rise from the dead, then nobody rises from the dead ever. If Jesus just died and his body is still buried in a grave somewhere near Jerusalem, the way James Cameron would have you believe, then there's no hope for the human race. And Paul makes that really clear in his letter to the Corinthian church. I mean, listen to what he says. 1 Corinthians 15:17. If Christ is not risen, your faith is futile, you are still in your sins, and those who have fallen asleep in Christ have perished. In other words, if Jesus didn't rise from the dead, then the dead are gone forever. Now listen to what Paul says in 1 Corinthians 15, verse 20. But now Christ is risen from the dead, and has become the first fruits of those who have fallen asleep. Verse 23. But each one in his own order, Christ the first fruits, afterward those who are Christ's at his coming. How is Jesus the firstborn from the dead? It's because his resurrection is the key to everybody's future. It's because Jesus rose from the dead that you and I will one day rise from the dead too. Ah, but wait a minute, somebody says. Doesn't the Bible also say that Jesus was begotten of the Father? Well, yeah, it does. In fact, it says it quite a few times. But does that mean that Jesus was something less than God, that he was created at some point? Well, absolutely not. Again, it is really important that you understand these concepts by putting them in the context of the entire Bible. If you take a look at Paul's sermon in Acts 15, you'll see exactly what the Bible writers mean when they say Jesus was begotten of the Father. Paul tells his audience that Jesus was begotten on the very day he was raised from the dead. And obviously, Jesus existed before that. Now, I'm up against another quick break. I mean, I can't believe how fast the clock on the wall runs through my time when I'm in the book of Revelation. But let's take that break really quickly, and then I'll come back and we'll look at a few more of these titles for Jesus. So hang tight. I'm coming right back.
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0: And we are back from our break. You are listening to The Voice of Prophecy, and today it's one of those days when we're reading our way through the book of Revelation, and we're right now in Revelation 1, verse 5. We've looked at Jesus as the firstborn from the dead, and we saw that Jesus is the key to everybody's future. Because he rose from the dead, you and I don't have to fear the grave. Jesus lives, so we have a future. He's called the firstborn from the dead because he became a human being and lived a sinless life and then conquered the grave. And now the world becomes his kingdom and you and I have a future there. Now, with the very few minutes I have left, I want to look at the final description of Jesus in verse 5 because it's intimately tied to this same idea. The verse ends by calling Jesus the ruler over the kings of the earth. Now, obviously, the kingdoms, the nations of this world are still being run by a lot of very imperfect people. And in some cases, the governments of this world are being run by some very corrupt individuals. So in what sense can we say today that Jesus is the ruler over the kings of the earth? Well, the key to understanding that is actually found over in Daniel chapter 7, a passage which describes the final judgment in a lot of incredible detail. I mean, if I had another hour today, I'd walk you through that passage step by step, but I don't have the time, so let me just summarize what happens. In Daniel 7, the prophet Daniel sees the throne of God, and he sees Jesus, the Son of Man, approach that throne at the conclusion of the judgment. And this is what Daniel says he saw. Verse 14, "Then to him was given dominion and glory and a kingdom, that all peoples, nations, and languages should serve him. His dominion is an everlasting dominion, which shall not pass away, and his kingdom, the one which shall not be destroyed." Now, that's obviously still in the future, but the Bible clearly teaches again and again and again and again that Jesus inherits this planet. He was born as a human being. He lived a sinless life. He paid the penalty for our sin, and then he rose from the dead. Paul calls Jesus a second Adam, a second head of the human race. When the first Adam was created, the Bible says God gave him dominion over this world. He actually put us in charge. He made us stewards of his creation. But the moment we sinned, the devil claimed this planet as his own, which is why you see him trying to offer it back to Jesus during the temptation of Christ. "There's no need to die on a cross," the devil says. "Just bow down and worship me. I'll give you the kingdoms of this world. Just worship me." Well, of course Jesus didn't do it, because you and I would have been lost forever if he'd done it. Instead, Jesus takes back this planet the hard way. He pays for our sins, and then he rises from the dead. And because of that, after the judgment, when everybody's had a chance to examine the books and decide for themselves if God really is everything he's ever claimed to be, that's when the planet belongs to him. That's when Jesus finally claims his prize. That's when he comes back, Zechariah chapter 14, and he puts his foot on this earth, a clear act of taking ownership. Now, here's how this actually affects you in your life. There is no question that ultimately Jesus wins. There is no question that he's already won this world, and at the close of the judgment, it's given to him for all time. There is no question that he's the firstborn from the dead. There is no question that he's the new head of the human race and that we can inherit everything in him. There's no question. The kingdoms we build, the empires we build, the stuff we do, it's all going to pass away. And God is going to establish a kingdom under his only begotten Son, a kingdom that lasts forever. But you know, the amazing thing about this is that God not only wants to give that kingdom to Jesus, he actually wants to give it to you. Now, you don't deserve it, I don't deserve it, but in Jesus he says we can have it. In Romans 8:17, the Bible says, and if we're children of God, Paul says, then we can be joint heirs with Christ. In other words, you can own a piece of this kingdom with Jesus, not because you deserve it, but because he bought it. He paid for it with his blood, and he's offering to bring you in. Because in his mind, to his way of thinking, the kingdom that's coming just wouldn't be the same without you.

0: The question is, what are you going to do with it? These kingdoms, the ones that we're investing in so heavily in this world, they're going to pass away. If you build your whole life on this planet, on your own ambitions, on the things that are around you, you need to know there is a finish line coming, and it's all going to pass away. You'll be lost with the world that God's going to replace. So why would you cling to that stuff? Instead, cling to the kingdom that's coming. Invest your heart in the kingdom of Christ. Place yourself in His care. What have you got to lose? It seems to me like it's the wisest investment of all time. Jesus is the first, which means that you don't even have to fear the grave now. If He doesn't come before you pass, you still don't have to fear. Jesus is the firstborn from the dead. And because He rose from the dead, you can rise from the dead, and you can face a future forever living and reigning with Jesus. What have you got to lose? Now, I'm afraid that's all the time we have for this week, reading our way through Revelation. So I'm going to stop right there, and the next time we meet, we'll pick up again with the next passage in Revelation chapter 1. For now, thanks for listening. My name is Sean Boonstra, and this has been The Voice of Prophecy.
1: Hello, I'm Jean Boonstra. I hope that you're enjoying this study in Revelation as much as I am. Revelation is one of the books in the Bible that the more I read it and study it, the clearer it becomes. God really does bless me when I read this book that was once only a mystery to me. Now I read it like a letter from an old friend. 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

0: One of the things that motivated me to write the book, Love as a Way of Life, is what I see on television day after day.
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0: Watch any talk show and you will see that we have lost the art of meaningful dialogue. We have little respect for those who disagree with us. Politicians and religious leaders seem to be in an attack mode most of the time. Someone recently asked me, "Do you really think that love has a chance in today's world?" I believe that love is our only chance. If we come to respect all people as persons for whom Christ died, and we treat them as potential brothers and sisters, we have a chance of bringing them to Christ. He is their only hope.
1: Dr. Gary Chapman is the author of The Five Love Languages. 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

0: So you may want to turn to that as we begin our program. This is just an outstanding passage which Paul describes the wonderful and seemingly almost incomprehensible humility of Christ as he descends from the throne of heaven to the level of humanity, but just not to the level of any human being, but down to the level of a servant, and finally a death upon a cross. Now, as Christians, we are particularly interested in the life of Christ here on planet Earth. That's quite obvious. We learn the stories and words of Christ from the manger to the grave. But this passage in Philippians 2 describes the condescension of Christ before he was born in Bethlehem, and that is what really we want to look at today. What did Christ give up by becoming one of us? And corollary to that question is, what were his status and position and authority before he joined us here on planet Earth? So we're going to look at those questions today, Bob, I think.
1: So this is Philippians 2, 5 through 8. Quote, "Your attitude should be the same as that of Christ Jesus, who, being in very nature God, did not consider equality with God something to be grasped, but made himself nothing, taking the very nature of a servant, being made in human likeness. And being found in appearance as a man, he humbled himself and became obedient to death, even death on a cross. Therefore, God exalted him to the highest place and gave him the name that is above every name." And verse 10 and 11, "That at the name of Jesus every knee should bow in heaven and on earth and under the earth, and every tongue confess that Jesus Christ is Lord, to the glory of God the Father." Well, Bill, I think in order to really open up our understanding of what Christ did give up in becoming one of us, I think we need to share three things with our listeners today. And they may not be immediately obvious to them, but there's three things I want to share today. Number one, I think it's important that we understand the size of the universe that we live in. Jesus was the creator of this universe, and in seeing how vast it is, we get a better understanding of how much he gave up on our behalf. John chapter 1, verses 1 through 3 brings this out in a little bit. It says there, "In the beginning was the Word, and the Word was God, and the Word was God. He was with God in the beginning, and through him all things were made, and without him nothing was made that has been made." So it brings out that Christ was the one who made this whole vast universe that we're going to talk about in just a minute. Now, the second thing we need to appreciate is that the universe that we live in, this vast space, it's not merely cold, dead, empty, lifeless space, but the Bible tells us about God's creation and the intelligent beings that he created to inhabit this vast universe. And number three, that the reason Jesus gave all of that up in heaven was because of his love for you and I.
0: Well, Bob, as in all our broadcasts, and perhaps especially this one that we're doing today, our goal is to follow Christ's admonition that he gives us in John 12:32.
1: Amen, absolutely.
0: That wonderful passage where he promises, "But I, when I am lifted up from the earth, will draw all men to myself." I love those words.
1: Yeah, that's a powerful.
0: And just as in the passage of Philippians 2 we're going to focus on today, it is in Christ's humbling of himself that we really are drawn to him and extend our hearts outward in worship to him. And in so doing, I think we join with all the inhabitants of the universe in that respect.
1: That's right. Well, Bill, I mentioned that the first thing we want to do is talk about how big the universe is that we live in to appreciate what Christ gave up. So maybe we can say we're going to give a little astronomy or astrophysics lesson to our listeners today in order to help them appreciate again how vast this universe is. Well, because the universe is so large, scientists don't measure distances in this universe in miles or kilometers, but rather they measure distances in something called light years. Is that a term you're familiar with, Bill, light years?
0: I have heard of it.
1: Well, a light year, the distance that light can travel in 1 year's time. Now, light travels extremely rapidly. In fact, light travels at 186,000 miles, not per minute or not per hour, but 186,000 miles per second. Now, I said 186,000 miles per second. I think that's important to understand how fast light travels. Now, to put that in perspective, just to think about how fast that is, in 1 second, light could travel all the way around planet Earth about 8 times. So in 1 year, or 1 light year, light would be traveling at 186,000 miles per second for 24 hours a day, 7 days a week, 52 weeks a year. And in that time, that year's time, light would travel about 6 trillion, that's trillion with a T, miles. So a light year is roughly 6 trillion miles. And that's the unit of measure that astronomers use to talk about how big our universe is.
0: Well, that's astounding to me. With that background, Bob, maybe I could let our listeners know how far some of our galactic neighbors really are. In our universe, there are approximately

0: 200 billion galaxies.
1: At last check, huh?
0: Well, yeah, that's at least the ones that we've seen so far. Yeah.
1: Who knows what's out there?
0: That's right, exactly. Now, that means on average, each of those galaxies has approximately 200 billion stars. So think about it. Our universe has 200 billion galaxies with around 200 billion stars in each galaxy. Now, that means there's a lot of stuff out there.
1: There's a lot of stuff out there.
0: That's right. Now, our closest star neighbor is called Proxima Centauri. And I understand that actually it's a system of three stars, but they are 4 light years away. Remember, that's 4 years traveling at the speed of light, or about 6 trillion miles. And that's just the closest star among 200 billion in our Milky Way galaxy, which is just one galaxy among 200 billion galaxies. To get to the center of our Milky Way galaxy is about 31,000 light years. Now, that's not counting, Bob, I should tell you. Time's out for, you know, rest stops and you know, food breaks and, you know, get
1: gas. So if you're driving
0: that,
1: that 31,000 years could even extend longer to
0: that's right.
1: restroom breaks.
0: To get to the galaxy that is closer to our Milky Way galaxy, the Andromeda galaxy, would take 2.2 million years. Now, is your mind beginning to wobble like mine as I try to comprehend those distances?
1: Yeah, you almost don't know what to do with those kinds of numbers to think about it. You just can't wrap your mind around it.
0: Yeah. Our entire universe is estimated to be about 10 to 20 billion. Now, I've double-checked on that, and it's actually 14 billion light years across. And, again, that's what we can currently see of it. Which reminds me of a little story I heard about a man, a teacher, a science teacher, astronomy teacher, was telling his class that the sun was due to burn up in 5 billion years. And after the class, one young lady came to him and said, "Did you say 5 billion or 5 million? He said, "No, 5 billion with a B." And she went, "Phew, boy, you had me worried there for a moment."
1: That's funny. Well, Bill, we don't want to spend our whole time on this, understanding how big the universe is, but I do want to mention a few other facts to continue to impress on our listeners, really, how powerful and how exalted a position Jesus was in when and what he set aside for us. I think this really magnifies what he gave up on our behalf. Now, if you think about it, our sun, our little sun out there here in our little solar system, it's about 2.5 million miles around. Now, if you say it another way, if you were driving around the sun at the equator, 60 miles an hour, which would be the speed limit, it would take you 2,000 years to drive around it. That's how big our sun is. Now, if you shrunk it down to the size of a pinhead, so you take that large sun that's 2.5 million miles around, you shrunk it down to the size of a pin. Now, then you filled the Orange Bowl football stadium down there in Florida. You filled that Orange Bowl with all the suns in the universe shrunk down to the size of a pinhead. We would fill the Orange Bowl overflowing, not once, not 100 times, not 1,000 times, but if we shrunk all the stars in the universe down to the size of a pinhead, we would fill the Orange Bowl to overflowing about 3 billion times. Almost hard to imagine those kinds of things.
0: Mind-boggling.
1: Now, to put it another way, our average sun, which is just an average star in this universe, produces energy at the rate of 10 billion nuclear bombs going off every second. Every second on our sun, 10 billion nuclear bombs going off. If you took all the bombs that were exploded during World War II, that would power our sun for about 1/1,000,000 of a second. Just barely 1/1,000,000 of a second. Now, and remember, our sun is just kind of an average sun or star. There's other stars in the galaxy that are really 1,000,000 times more energy than our sun.
0: Well, Bob, that's overwhelming for me.
1: Need a break.
0: I'm almost speechless. I think my brain needs a rest for a moment. But I want to ask our listeners a question. Do you suppose that in this vast universe of 200 billion galaxies with 200 billion stars per galaxy and a diameter about 14, 15 billion light years, that the only inhabited locations in all that vastness is heaven and planet Earth alone? Is it conceivable, listener, that except for heaven itself and tiny planet Earth, the whole rest of the infinite universe is cold and lifeless and just nothing but space and rocks? It would seem that a God such as ours, who loves creating as he does, and who loves diversity, by the way, would not be satisfied with all that dead, lifeless space and empty planets. At least from my perspective, it would seem that way.
1: Yeah, look at how much diversity we have just on our little planet.
0: Exactly. how very true. Listen to a couple of verses here. First of all, Ephesians 3:10. Through the church, the many sought it wisdom of God

0: in all its infinite variety and innumerable aspects, might now be made known to the rulers and authorities, principles and powers, in other words, in heavenly places. In this verse, Paul talks about the opportunity the church has to reveal the wonderful wisdom of God to rulers and authorities in heavenly places. Paul's telling us there that there are places, plural, in the universe, and that these places have rulers and authorities. Well, clearly, if there are rulers and authorities, there must be intelligent beings that are those rulers and authorities. Listen again in Deuteronomy 32:1. Listen, O heavens, and I will speak. Hear, O earth, the words of my mouth. In this verse, God is speaking through Moses and asking two groups to listen to what he is about to say. When God says, hear, O earth, who is he speaking to? Clearly, God is speaking to those who have the ability to hear and evaluate what he's saying. God isn't speaking to lifeless rocks or mute animals and asking them to listen to what he's about to say.
1: That wouldn't make any sense.
0: No. God is speaking to us, to the intelligent, rational, emotional human beings that we are, with the ability to act and to think. Well, then, if that is true, then who is God speaking to when he says, listen, O heavens? Again, clearly, he must be speaking to intelligent, thoughtful, feeling, created beings who have the ability to understand and appreciate what God is about to say, as we do. Remember Job 1 and 2, when a group meeting of the sons of God is convened. Again, the only reason God would convene a meeting, as it were, would be to communicate to thoughtful, rational beings who he has created. And then, just one more verse as we think about this particular object lesson or thought. And there are dozens, by the way, we could mention, but listen to Deuteronomy chapter 30, verse 19. This day I call heaven and earth as witnesses against you. In this verse, God is calling for witnesses both on earth, but also in heaven, in those heavenly places. For someone to be a witness, they clearly need the ability to understand and speak for or against someone or something. So I think, Bob, there's plenty of implications in Scripture.
1: Absolutely.
0: That there's more to this vast universe than just little old planet Earth.
1: Right, and just a bunch of dead rocks out
0: there. That's right.
1: Yeah, Bill, I think that's a good overview of some of the Scriptures that point us to the reality that God, through Jesus, has created an inhabited universe, not a cold, lifeless, empty universe, as you mentioned there. Now, I think it's interesting to note, Bill, kind of in conjunction with what you're saying there, that Daniel chapter 7, talks about perhaps how many beings there are in God's heavenly court. It says there in Daniel chapter 7, verses 9 and 10, as I looked, thrones were set in place, and the Ancient of Days took his seat. His clothing was as white as snow, the hair of his head was white like wool, his throne was flaming with fire, and his wheels were all ablaze. Now listen to this. A river of fire was flowing, coming out from before him. Thousands upon thousands attended him. 10,000 times 10,000 stood before him. The court was seated, and the books were open. So clearly some kind of, one again, meeting kind of scene or judgment kind of scene there where these 10,000 times 10,000 are mentioned. So even if you took that number literally, as opposed to symbolic, there were at least 100 million there in heaven with God during this judgment time. And perhaps that number is symbolic of many, many more. So it's a giant universe out there, we can say. But now, with that as our foundation, number one, that we live in an incomprehensibly large universe, number one, and it's populated in heavenly places with God's angels and intelligent creation, let's now look at Jesus. Think with me for a minute. Jesus, in his pre-incarnate position, is the creator of all that vast universe, that 15 billion light years across with all those stars and galaxies. And Jesus, in that same pre-incarnate position, has authority and power and supervision over all the beings in this vast universe. He's the ruler and king of all of it. It's unfathomable what that amount of power would be like. We're impressed with the power that a ruler of one little country has, like the United States or the United Nations or Russia or something. But think of the power of the being that's entailed with the creator and ruler of the whole universe. That's an incomprehensible amount of power and authority, I think.
0: Yeah, it sure is, Bob. That little expression you were talking about before, thousands upon thousands attended him, 10,000 times 10,000 stood before him. My memory serves me correctly. That's an Hebraic expression to mean an infinite number, number that they couldn't even begin to comprehend.
1: To count. Excellent.
0: Yeah. Let's look again at what Philippians 2 says about what Jesus did in that position. Notice how the King James Version puts verse 6. And then I'll read some other versions to broaden our appreciation for really what Paul is attempting with finite words to communicate with us. Here it is from the King James, who being in the form of God, thought it not robbery to be equal with God. Notice how other translations put it, who being in the form of God. It is translated, though the divine nature was his from the beginning, and then he has always been God by nature, and he had equal status with God, and then finally, possessing the fullness of the attributes which made God God. I like that.
1: Yeah, that's good too. Yeah.
0: Paul is emphasizing for us that Jesus really, without a doubt, was God. He was equal with God and had all the attributes and powers and abilities that God the Father himself has. The pre-incarnate Jesus was just as powerful and authoritative as was God the Father. Notice now how other translations translate, thought it not robbery to be equal with God. Here they are. He did not cling to his privileges and rights as God's equal. Another one, he set aside the privileges of deity. And then another, he did not see in the rank or position or status of divinity an honor to be desired or coveted. And then finally, he did not consider or feel or we would say think or regard equality with God something to be forcibly retained.
1: Bill, I think that what you just read there is one of the most amazing things in all of Scripture and one of the most amazing
0: Amen.
1: Things in all of the universal reality
0: Amen.
1: We can think about. Here we have this being, think about it, who we know as Jesus Christ, that's how we refer to this being, who has powers and authority and abilities equal with God. He's overseeing an incomprehensibly vast universe populated by millions or, as you mentioned, perhaps infinite numbers of intelligent beings. And what does he do in that position? Does he hang on to his power? Does he try to get more power? That's what we look at when we see on Earth around us here. Does he try and maintain his position and hang on to his authority? No, it says that even though he has equal status with God the Father, he's going to give all of that up. He's going to, as you said there, Bill, quote, set aside his privileges and rights as God's equal. Now, what kind of being is this? What kind of being or person doesn't hang on to power, doesn't grab for more power, but gives up power? Think about it. One minute, he's God the Son, with all the power, privileges, responsibilities, honor, and authority that comes with divinity and rulership in this universe, literally overseeing hundreds of billions of planets with an infinite number of intelligent beings. And then, the next moment, he becomes one cell in the uterus of a young woman 2,000 years ago who we know as Mary. It's
0: mind-boggling.
1: It's unfathomable. Just as big as the universe is hard to figure out, his humility is hard to understand.
0: Yeah, how very true. Well, Bob, this reveals to us the truth that Jesus was not just a humble servant for 33 years when he came to earth. Jesus was humble and unselfish and willing to serve from all eternity.
1: That's right.
0: It's nothing new, just a different revelation
1: yes.
0: of his very character. He lived what he preached when he was here on planet Earth 2,000 years ago throughout eternity. Listen to this in Matthew 20, verses 25 through 28. But Jesus called them together and said, "You know that in this world kings are tyrants and officials lord it over the people beneath them. But among you it should be quite different. Whoever wants to be a leader among you must be your servant, and whoever wants to be first must become your slave. For even I, the Son of Man, came here not to be served, but to serve others, and to give my life as a ransom for many." It's a wonderful, wonderful passage.
1: Yeah.
0: But Jesus here is not just telling us how we ought to be. Jesus is telling us how he was for eternity, how he was here on planet Earth, and how he will continue to be for eternity future. When Jesus said that he came to serve and not to be served, he was giving us an insight into both his and his Father's character. What are they like? Well, they are leaders who lead by serving.
1: Amen.
0: And that's, yes, they are infinitely powerful. Yes, they have infinite and overwhelming authority. But they use that power and authority to help and bless and to serve others.
1: That's such a key point, Bill.
0: Absolutely.
1: They have all that power, but it's used, it's exercised to bless others.
0: Amen. So remember this about all three members of the Godhead. Jesus said, "If you've seen me, you've seen the Father." So, listener, God the Father is just as humble, just as willing to give up his power as Jesus was. Isn't that the kind of God, as you think about it, that you want or we should want to sit on the throne of the universe with? Isn't that the kind of God we can trust to always have our best interests at heart and in actuality put our needs and desires above his own? Well, from my perspective, that's the kind of God we can trust really for eternity, Bob.
1: I think that's key. If you have a leader who's humble, you know you can trust them to have your best interests at heart, as you were saying there. Well, Bill, we want to ask ourselves one more question about this wonderful passage. What was it like for God the Father and God the Son to be separated from each other at the incarnation when Jesus gave up all that power and authority? What was it like for them? Think for a minute with me about couples that you may have observed that have been happily married to each other for 40, 50, 60 years. I've only been married for, I think, 11 years, 12 years. Bill, how long have you been married?
0: Do you want me to say it right here on, in case my wife is listening? It's been 33 years.
1: Okay. So, but think of couples we've seen that have been married 40, 50, 60 years, and think of the deep love and affection and dependence they have for each other. The two have truly become one flesh when they're in a good marriage. But that is just the best example we can have of defective human beings for maybe 60 years max. That's the best things we can look at. Can you imagine, though, the intimacy and love and closeness and friendship that existed between God the Father and God the Son after an eternity of time together? It's almost incomprehensible. The love and care that existed between them is more than we can even fathom. Now, Jesus gives us a hint of this in John chapter 17, verse 24. It says there, "Father, I want these whom you have given me to be with me so they can see my glory. You gave me the glory because you loved me even before the world began." So what Jesus is saying there, that for all eternity the Godhead were loving each other in the highest and most pure sense of the word. And then at the incarnation, described in Philippians 2, the Father and the Son were separated for the first time ever. What might that have been like for them? Do you think it's possible for God to feel lonely?
0: Good question.
1: Do you think it's possible for God to miss someone? Well, I want to assure our listeners that God definitely felt lonely without his Son and missed him more terribly than we can ever imagine. And the Godhead went through all of this for the simple yet profound reason that they love you and me more than they love themselves. Think about it. If you don't know anything else about God, if you've been turned off by some Christians or some churches you've ever encountered, remember this one thing. The incarnation, the life, and the death of Jesus Christ proved to us that God loves us much more than he loves himself. God loves you as much as he loves his own Son.
0: Amen.
1: Listen to Jesus' prayer in John chapter 17, verse 23. It says there, "Then the world will know that you sent me and will understand that you, God the Father, love them as much as you love me," God the Son, Jesus speaking. Impossible as it may seem, it is true that God loves us just as much as he loves Jesus, and that's the kind of being he is. He'll be lonely and miss you for all eternity if you don't choose to spend that time with him.
0: Amen.
1: So I want to encourage our listeners, take this opportunity right now in your heart and your mind to say thank you to God for his unfathomable gift, to tell him you want to know him. And
0: wonderful appeal, Bob, and it's a great way to finish our program today. The love of God is incomprehensible.
1: It's as big as the universe.
0: Exactly.
1: We just
0: how very, very true. Well, we hope that we've given you some wonderful insights today on this great passage from Philippians chapter 2 and verses 5 through 8. We encourage you to read it yourself over and over again and to just meditate upon it. And it'll be a great thing for you. Thank you for being with us this week. We look forward to having you again next week. God bless.
2: 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Box 127, Norwood, Massachusetts. That's P.O. Box 127, Norwood, Massachusetts, 02062. I'm Dennis Farley. Thank you for listening, and be sure to tune in again next week for another segment of Portraits of God.

1 Timothy 2. I exhort, therefore, that first of all supplications, prayers, intercessions, and giving of thanks be made for all men, for kings and for all that are in authority, that we may lead a quiet and peaceable life in all godliness and honesty. For this is good and acceptable.

0: acceptable in the sight of God our Savior, who will have all men to be saved and to come unto the knowledge of the truth. For there is one and one mediator between God and men, the man Christ Jesus, who gave himself a ransom for all, to be testified in due time. Whereunto I am ordained a preacher and an apostle, I speak the truth in Christ and lie not, a teacher of the Gentiles in faith and verity. I will therefore that men pray everywhere, lifting up holy hands without wrath and doubting. In like manner also that women adorn themselves in modest apparel, with shamefacedness and sobriety, not with broided hair, or gold, or pearls, or costly array, but which becometh women professing godliness with good works. Let the woman learn in silence with all subjection, but I suffer not a woman to teach, nor to usurp authority over the man, but to be in silence. For Adam was first formed, then Eve. And Adam was not deceived, but the woman being deceived was in the transgression. Notwithstanding, she shall be saved in childbearing, if they continue in faith and charity and holiness with sobriety.
1: And why beholdest thou the mote that is in thy brother's eye, but considerest not the beam that is in thine own eye? Or how wilt thou say to thy brother, Let me pull out the mote out of thine eye, and behold, a beam is in thine own eye? Thou hypocrite, first cast out the beam out of thine own eye, and then shalt thou see clearly to cast out the mote out of thy brother's eye.
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6: Our current time is 10 p.m.

Weeks have passed, and the world is still reeling from the unprecedented assault by Hamas gunmen on the 7th of October 2023, and the subsequent retaliatory strikes by Israel and land invasion into the Gaza Strip. An atomic clock is ticking over the Holy Land. Is there any way to silence it? Can diplomacy halt the countdown? Or is it already too late? The Middle East is on fire and all eyes are on Israel. On the 7th of October, the militant Palestinian group Hamas launched a deadly attack against Israel. Over 5,000 rockets have been fired into Israel from Gaza. Hundreds of Hamas terrorists invaded Israel. At least 1,400 Israelis have been killed and more than 3,000 injured by Hamas terrorist attacks. Over 200 people, including 20 children, were taken hostage by Hamas. Some of the atrocities committed during the raid were unimaginably barbaric and have shocked the civilized world. In response, Israeli jet fighters have hit thousands of targets in Gaza. Many thousands of Palestinians have been killed and wounded in Gaza since Israel launched retaliatory airstrikes, with over a million residents displaced. Gaza is under siege. Electricity, water, fuel and medicine have been cut off. And the siege will continue until the hostages taken from Israel to Gaza by Hamas gunmen have been released. This is without question the most difficult hostage situation Israel has ever faced in its history. But Israel has well-proven expertise in hostage rescue, which it trains for intensively. Set up in 1957, its secretive Sayeret Matkal unit shot to fame in 1976 with the raid on Entebbe, where its commandos rescued hostages from a hijacked plane at a Ugandan airport. The commander of that unit was Yonatan Netanyahu, the only fatality amongst the Israeli commandos. Today, his brother Benjamin is Israel's prime minister, and it is with him that the decision rests as to how the latest hostage rescue mission proceeds. Join me as we relive the Entebbe hostage rescue and consider the present Middle East firestorm that is unfolding before us right now, and seek a lasting solution to this seemingly endless cycle of violence and bloodshed, with all eyes on Israel.

four giant Hercules transport planes, flying at greatly reduced speed, crept over the unseen waters of Lake Victoria in the heart of Africa. Operation Thunderbolt was on schedule. Suddenly, runway lights appeared ahead. The Entebbe Airport in Uganda was brightly lit. They hadn't counted on this. Were they flying into a trap? David, piloting the leading Hercules, brought it down at such an angle that it seemed to fall out of the sky. It slipped almost noiselessly onto the runway at a speed carefully calculated to bring it within meters of the old terminal building where the hostages were held. The hostages had been passengers on Air France Flight 139 from Tel Aviv to Paris. At a scheduled stopover in Athens, a group of terrorists had boarded the plane along with the other new passengers. They hijacked the plane and forced it to land in Libya, where it was refueled before the airport in Uganda. Additional terrorists joined the hijackers in Entebbe. The kidnappers demanded a ransom of $5 million for the release of the aeroplane and its passengers. They also demanded Israel release 40 convicted terrorists and 13 additional prisoners in four other countries. They gave the Israeli government a 48-hour deadline to comply, or they would execute the hostages. With the deadline in motion and the seconds ticking away, the Israelis managed to get the deadline extended and decided to mount a rescue operation. They called it Operation Thunderbolt. Operation Thunderbolt was carefully planned and rehearsed. Every man on board the four transports knew exactly what he had to do. The men were out of the planes almost before they stopped, each man racing to his assigned target. It was deathly silent, but there was no trap. They had not been detected. The shooting inside the lounge lasted a minute and 45 seconds. All seven of the terrorists were killed. Two hostages were caught in the crossfire, and one Israeli soldier lost his life. It all happened on the morning of July 4, 1976. The daring raid began at 1 minute after midnight. In just under an hour, the ground operation was completed and all four planes were in the air again. They were carrying more than 100 freed hostages, Israeli and French citizens, who had been scheduled to be executed by their captors that very morning, beginning.

at dawn. The sole Israeli military casualty of the daring raid was Yonatan Netanyahu. He was the leader of the rescue force. He was killed as he led the hostages toward the safety of the aircraft. The mission was later renamed Operation Jonathan in honor of Yonatan Netanyahu. He was the older brother of Benjamin Netanyahu, the Prime Minister of Israel, who is presently in charge of another hostage crisis. Operation Entebbe marked a dramatic victory over terrorism, but it didn't eliminate the danger. 47 years later, Israel continues to face terror and hostage taking. So, what's the answer? Is there a way to stop this seemingly endless violence in the Middle East? Does the Bible shed any light on this matter? Does it suggest a solution? Right here, let me say this. There was a time when students of the Bible could talk freely about the Middle East, its history, and its relationship to Bible prophecy and prediction. And most people would listen with interest. But today, deep-seated loyalties on both sides of the conflict make any discussion of the situation in that area almost incendiary. You only have to look at the opposing rallies and protests being held around the world to recognize this. Social media platforms have become a propaganda battleground in the Israel-Gaza war. The discussion is filled with aggression, hatred, misinformation, and propaganda. And yet every student of the Bible knows that the Middle East lies at the very heart of Bible history and prophecy. So it's not surprising that it's a storm center at the climax of Earth's history. What can we do? We have to talk about it. But every word has to be carefully chosen, and every thought has to be expressed cautiously. People are easily offended, alienated, or angered. So please know that it's not our purpose here to push an agenda or take sides in this conflict. I'm appalled and horrified by some of the events that have taken place. But I simply want to put the facts in perspective so that we can talk about their relation to the Bible, its history, and its predictions. And today we happen to be talking about Israel, because right now, all eyes are on Israel. Probably nowhere on the planet does a young person grow up and live out their life so close to the shadow of death as in Israel. All Israel is constantly in a state of alert. Men and women often have to drop the tools of their profession and join the army literally on the run. We are witnessing that right now as hundreds of thousands of Israeli army reservists are called to active duty. Since the day of her birth, itself in the midst of war, Israel has not been able to lay down the sword. It's been war after war, battle after battle. Surrounded on three sides by hostile forces, it seems that there's no peace or relief for Israel. Is it any wonder that her young men and women have developed both skill and courage that is difficult not to admire, or at least respect? Operation Thunderbolt, combining as it did the elements of secrecy, speed, and surprise, was a typical Israeli operation. Hopelessly outnumbered by her enemies, she is convinced that it's the only way she can defend herself. And that's why her army and air force have become experts at night fighting, experts at surprise, experts at doing the unexpected. It was Solomon who said, "Wisdom prevails over strength, knowledge over brute force, for wars are won by skillful strategy." And that's what the Israelis have been doing, producing a master ruse from the days of Gideon until now. And miraculously, they seem to have survived against all the odds. And now, Israel is at war again, forced to defend herself.

But this is a different kind of war. On the 7th of October, the Palestinian terrorist group Hamas launched an unprecedented land, sea, and air assault on Israel. Thousands of rockets were fired. Their gunmen crossed the border and attacked settlements, a peaceful music festival, villages, and cities. They literally went from home to home, door to door, specifically targeting civilians, any civilians, babies, the elderly, women, and children. No one was spared. It was the single worst massacre of Jews since the Nazi Holocaust in World War II. More than 1,400 Israelis were killed in a single day, and over 200, including infants and elderly, were taken captive and removed to Gaza as hostages. In response, the Israeli military carried out thousands of air and artillery strikes on Hamas targets in Gaza. Thousands of Palestinians have been killed, including women and children. Hospitals and morgues are filled to overflowing. When you consider the violence and hatred that's filling Israel and Gaza now, you can't help wondering if peace is even realistic in Israel. Jews and Muslims both have emotional attachments to this same stretch of land. So, how did this situation develop in modern times? Well, let's take a look at the roots of the issue. Britain took control of the area known as Palestine following the defeat of the Ottoman Empire in World War I. The land was inhabited by Jews and Arabs, as well as other smaller ethnic groups. Tensions between the Jews and Arabs grew when the international community gave Britain the task of establishing a national homeland in Palestine for Jewish people. To Jews, Palestine was their ancestral homeland and had been for over 3,000 years. But Palestinian Arabs also claimed the land and opposed the move. Between the 1920s and 40s, the number of Jews arriving there grew, with many fleeing from persecution in Europe, especially the Nazi Holocaust in World War II. In 1947, the UN voted for Palestine to be split into separate Jewish and Arab states. That plan was accepted by Jewish leaders, but rejected by the Arab side, and so was never implemented. And then in 1948, unable to solve the problem, Britain withdrew, and Jewish leaders declared the creation of the State of Israel. It was intended to be a safe haven for Jews fleeing persecution, as well as a national homeland for Jews. Fighting between Jewish and Arab militias had been intensifying for months, and the day after Israel declared statehood, five Arab countries attacked. Hundreds of thousands of Palestinians fled or were forced out of their homes in what they call Al-Nakba, or the catastrophe. By the time the fighting ended in a ceasefire the following year, Israel controlled most of the territory. But because there was never a peace agreement, there were more wars and fighting in the following decades. In a war in 1967, Israel occupied East Jerusalem and the West Bank, as well as most of the Syrian Golan Heights, Gaza, and the Egyptian Sinai Peninsula. This resulted in many Palestinian refugees. Most Palestinian refugees and their descendants live in Gaza and the West Bank, as well as in neighboring countries, Jordan. Neither they nor their descendants have been allowed by Israel to return to their homes. Israel says this would overwhelm the country and threaten its existence as a Jewish state. Israel still occupies the West Bank and claims the whole of Jerusalem as its eternal capital, while the Palestinians claim East Jerusalem as the capital of a hoped-for future Palestinian state. The U.S. is one of only a handful of countries to recognize Jerusalem as Israel's capital. In the past,

0: 50 years, Israel has built settlements in the West Bank and East Jerusalem, where more than 700,000 Jews now live. Gaza is a narrow strip of land sandwiched between Israel and the Mediterranean Sea, but with a short southern border with Egypt. Just 41 kilometers or 25 miles long and 10 kilometers wide, it has more than 2 million inhabitants and is one of the most densely populated places on earth. Now, Gaza is ruled by Hamas, a militant Islamist group which is committed to the destruction of Israel and is designated as a terrorist group by most Western countries. Hamas won the Palestinians' last elections in 2006 and seized control of Gaza the following year by ousting the rival Fatah movement of West Bank-based President Mahmoud Abbas. Since then, militants in Gaza have fought several wars with Israel, which, along with Egypt, has maintained a partial blockade of the strip to isolate Hamas and try to stop attacks, particularly the indiscriminate firing of rockets towards Israeli cities. As Israel and Palestinians launch yet another war, the question needs to be asked: are Israelis and Palestinians locked forever in a dreadful cycle of violence, with thousands of families on both sides forever grieving their lost children, parents, or siblings? Is peace even realistic in Israel? Many people today are asking, well, what does the Bible say? Does the Bible shed any light on this matter? Does it suggest a solution? Well, according to Bible history, what we are seeing in the Middle East today is the longest family feud in history. It's a battle between the descendants of two half-brothers through Abraham. Ishmael and Isaac were sons of Abraham from different mothers. The Arabs traced their heritage through Ishmael back to Abraham. The Jews traced their heritage back to Abraham through Isaac. Now, Isaac had a son called Jacob, whose name was changed to Israel. He had 12 sons, from whom the Jews come. The descendants of Isaac and Ishmael, the Jews and the Arabs, are still fighting over the inheritance from Abraham today. They are vying for the same land. That's what they're fighting over. Now, God chose the Jews to be his special representatives in this world. He made many wonderful promises to Israel that were conditional on her obedience and loyalty to God. When Jesus came, the promises were expanded to include all those who accept Jesus as the Messiah. The Bible says, "If you belong to Christ, then you are Abraham's seed and heirs according to the promise." Access to the special blessings of God and to the promises made to Abraham no longer depend on being a literal Jew. Rather, it depends on acceptance of Jesus by Jews, Gentiles, Greeks, or whatever your nationality. Jews are now able to receive a double blessing. In a sense, they were chosen twice. First through their Jewish heritage, and second through their discovery and acceptance of the Messiah. Through the centuries and in this present day, God has had and does have a special love for the Jews. So the question remains, how do we deal with this situation that is exploding in Israel and Gaza today? And as passions become inflamed here in our own country, in our own neighborhood, how should we respond? Well, regardless of what side you come down on in this conflict, as followers of Christ, we are called to be beacons of love in the face of fear, beacons of peace in the face of conflict, beacons of neighborly kindness in the face of demonization and division. May we do all we can in the days ahead to love and support our Jewish and Muslim neighbors as we pray for a swift end to this horrendous war. And remember, Jesus called Jerusalem a house of prayer for all nations. The Lord's house is meant to be a safe place, a place where joy and prayer grow freely. All the facets of the phrase house of prayer are important to our Lord, and they ought to be important to us as well. When we consider the house of the Lord, when we consider Israel and the holy city of Jerusalem, we ought to guard these matters. We ought to make sure we don't bring selfishness, racism, disunity, or any other thing that would hinder a spirit of sweet, joyful prayer to the gathering of God's people. May we cherish the Lord's joy and presence when we gather together or discuss these matters with others. So, let's pray for Jerusalem. In Psalm 122, the Bible calls us to pray for the peace of Jerusalem. And that has never been more important. Now, while some use it explicitly in support of Israel, others have noted the modern-day city is full of Jews, Christians, Muslims, Israelis, Palestinians, and countless other nationalities. And so, lifting up this melting pot of a city and praying for peace within its walls is also a prayer for unity and harmony between every community. The only real lasting solution to the violence and war in Israel is the return of the Prince of Peace. When Jesus was born in Bethlehem, his first visitors were the Jewish shepherds. And then came the wise men from the east, the Arab princes. I like to think that when Jesus returns, it will be that way again. I like to think that in the great crowd waiting to welcome him, there will be Jewish shepherds and farmers and one-time fighters and wise men from the Arab world and all the rest of us, including you and me. And here's some real good news. Jesus is the Prince of Peace. He can bring peace to troubled cities, to troubled nations, and also to troubled hearts. When you make room for Jesus, he gives you one of the greatest gifts. Here's what he says. I am leaving you with a gift, peace of mind and heart. And the peace I give isn't fragile like the peace the world gives. So don't be troubled or afraid. The peace that comes from the world is totally circumstantial. If you have a good job, then you're at peace. But if you lose your job, then you're not at peace anymore. If you've got money in the bank, then you're at peace. But when that money is gone, then you're not at peace anymore. Jesus gives you a different kind of peace. The Bible calls it peace, which surpasses all understanding. And what? Well, it means you have peace when there's no obvious or visible reason why you should be at peace. Everything around you could be in chaos, but for some unexplained reason, you're at peace. Well, that's the peace that surpasses understanding. And it can only come from Jesus, the Prince of Peace. Jesus wants to give you that kind of peace so that you won't be troubled or afraid. If you would like to find out more about how you can experience this heavenly peace, then I'd like to recommend the free gift we have for you today. It's the booklet, Psalm 23, The Lord is My Shepherd. This booklet is our gift to you and is absolutely free. I guarantee there are no costs or obligations whatsoever. So make the most of this wonderful opportunity to receive your free gift today.
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0: Be sure to join us again next week when we will share another of life's journeys together. Until then, let's pray to the God who can bring peace to our hearts and peace to the Middle East. Dear Heavenly Father, our world is witnessing war again in the Holy Land. Once more, all eyes are on Israel. We pray for Jerusalem. We pray with the relatives of the victims, and we pray for all those who are experiencing hours of terror and anguish. We pray for the peoples of the region and pray for peace. In particular, we pray for the safety of all civilians, whether residents or tourists and pilgrims. And we pray for a cessation of violence and the release of all hostages. Come, Lord Jesus, come. We pray in Jesus' name. Amen.
2: Eight billion people from just two? This is Ken Ham, and our popular life-size Noah's Ark is located in northern Kentucky. Earth's population has hit almost 8 billion people. Now, could that many people come from just two only 6,000 years ago? Well, yes. If the population doubled every 150 years, which is a conservative estimate, we'd easily get today's population. And that's even with Noah's flood, which reduced the population to just 8 people. Actually, it's the evolutionists who have a population problem. If humans have existed for tens of thousands of years, where are all the people? The human population should have exploded long ago. Also, there should be way more human remains from the billions who must have lived over the millennia.
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4: Welcome to Your Bible and You. It's a radio journey through God's Word. I'm Dwight Lainhoff. Thank you for joining me today. If you have your Bibles ready, we can begin our study. Let's have prayer. Our Father in Heaven, as we open up Your Word, we thank You for Your love and Your care. As revealed in the Scripture, give us understanding, clarity, and hope for the future. In Jesus' name, amen. We're in the Gospel of Mark, chapter 14. Jesus has been answering some of the very pointed questions, challenges of the Pharisees, of the other religious leaders, but also His own disciples as they begin to get the message that some things are going to happen not as they had assumed. Jesus, as the Messiah, was not going to set up an army and take over the kingdom and throw out the Romans, though they still had hopes. But He began to be even more specific about what was going to happen, that He was going to be tried, He was going to be crucified, He was going to die, but that He would be raised from the dead. Though that last part, I'm not so sure they really grasp onto that at all. But He did talk about how that even some of the things that they counted on, like the temple always being there, that was going to change. That in fact, He said, it would be destroyed. And they were shocked, and they asked more specific questions. When's that going to happen? How are we going to survive? And so He answered them, saying a lot of things are going to be happening yet, and don't worry. And we have seen how that was fulfilled partially at the time of the destruction of Jerusalem, but He seemed to also be talking way in the future to the what He called the end of the age, or the last days. And the final words, as we looked at chapter 13 last time, was, don't worry about when, just be ready whenever. And now we're in chapter 14 of Mark, verse 1. Ever. And now we're in chapter 14 of Mark, verse 1. It said, "Now the Passover

Exodus chapter 12. You remember when God passed over the homes of those marked by the blood of the Lamb while killing firstborn sons in the unmarked homes of the Egyptians. And the day of Passover was followed by a seven-day festival called the Feast of Unleavened Bread. And this, too, recalled the Israelites' quick escape from Egypt when they didn't have time to let their bread rise, and so they baked it without yeast. This holiday found people gathering for a special meal, lamb, wine, bitter herbs, and unleavened bread. And eventually, the whole week came to be called the Passover. Now, as it mentioned here, the leaders were plotting to secretly kill Jesus. His murder was, frankly, carefully planned. The murder plot was not being planned because popular opinion had turned against Jesus. In fact, the leaders were afraid of Jesus' popularity. Well, let's go on here in verse 3. While he was in Bethany, reclining at the table in the home of a man known as Simon the Leper, a woman came with an alabaster jar of very expensive perfume, made of pure nard, and she broke the jar and poured the perfume on his head. And some of those present were saying indignantly to one another, "Why this waste of perfume? It could have been sold for more than a year's wages, and the money given to the poor." And they rebuked her harshly. All right, let's see what we can find out about this passage. Bethany is located on the eastern slope of the Mountain of Olives. Jerusalem's on the western side. This town was the home of Jesus' friends, Lazarus, Mary, Martha, who were also present at this dinner, as John recorded it in his gospel. And the woman who anointed Jesus' feet was Mary, Lazarus and Martha's sister. That's in John 12, 1-3. An alabaster jar was a beautiful and expensive carved vase, and nard, that is mentioned here, was a very expensive perfume. Well, they're rebuking Mary, some of the disciples. How did Jesus respond to that? Look at verse 6. "Leave her alone," said Jesus. "Why are you bothering her? She has done a beautiful thing to me. The poor you'll always have with you, and you can help them anytime you want. But you will not always have me. She did what she could, and she poured perfume on my body beforehand to prepare for my burial. I tell you the truth, wherever the gospel is preached throughout the world, what she has done will also be told in memory of her." Now, Matthew and Mark place this event just before the Last Supper, while John places it a week earlier, just before the triumphal entry. It needs to be remembered that the main purpose of the gospel writers wasn't really to present some sort of chronological account of Christ's life, but it was to give an accurate record of his message. So Matthew and Mark may have chosen to place this event here to contrast the complete devotion of Mary with the betrayal of Judas, the next event in both Gospels. Now, where Mark says some of those present, you know, rebuked her, John specifically mentions Judas. Judas' indignation over Mary's act of worship was not based on concern for the poor, frankly, but on greed. Because Judas was the treasurer of Jesus' ministry, he also was an embezzler of funds, according to John 12:6, he no doubt wanted the perfume sold so that the proceeds could be put into his care. Now, look, looking at these words of Jesus, you need to understand, Jesus is not saying that we should neglect the poor. He wasn't justifying indifference, because Christ talked a lot about the poor. Jesus was, in fact, praising Mary for her unselfish act of worship. The essence of worshiping Christ is to regard him with the utmost love and respect and devotion, and being willing to sacrifice to him what is most precious. Well, in verse 10 of Mark 14, after this incident, it says, "Then Judas Iscariot, one of the 12, went to the chief priests to betray Jesus to them. They were delighted to hear this and promised to give him money, so he watched for an opportunity to hand him over." Now, we have to ask the question, right?

Why would Judas want to betray Jesus? Very likely, Judas expected Jesus to start a political rebellion and overthrow Rome. As treasurer, Judas certainly assumed, as did the other disciples, that he would be given an important position in Jesus' new government. But when Jesus praises Mary for pouring out the perfume, thought to be worth a year's salary, Judas finally begins to realize that Jesus' kingdom was not going to be physical or political, but it was spiritual. And Judas' greedy desire for money and status couldn't be fulfilled if he followed Jesus. So he betrayed him in exchange for money and favor from the religious leaders. It says in verse 12, "On the first day of the Feast of Unleavened Bread, when it was customary to sacrifice the Passover lamb, Jesus' disciples asked him, 'Where do you want us to go and make preparations for you to eat the Passover?' So he sent two of his disciples, telling them, 'Go into the city, and a man carrying a jar of water will meet you. Follow him. Say to the owner of the house he enters, "The teacher asks, where is my guest room where I may eat the Passover with my disciples?" And he will show you a large upper and ready. Make preparation for us there." The disciples left, went into the city, and found things just as Jesus had said. So they prepared the Passover. Now, by the way, these two men that Jesus sent, according to Luke 22:8, it was Peter and John. I suppose we need to realize that many homes at that time had large upper rooms, sometimes with a stairway, both inside and outside of the house. The preparations for the Passover would have included setting the table, buying and preparing Passover lamb, unleavened bread, sauces, and other ceremonial food and drink. Well, in verse 17, "When evening came, Jesus arrived with the 12, and while they were reclining at the table, he said, 'I tell you the truth, one of you will betray me, one who is eating with me.' And they were saddened, and one by one they said to him, 'Surely not I.'" Verse 20, "It is one of the 12, he replied, "one who dips bread into the bowl with me. The Son of Man will go just as it is written about him, but woe to that man who betrays the Son of Man. It would be better for him if he hadn't been born." Now, Judas, the very man who would betray Jesus, was there that night at that table with the others. And as we just read, Judas had already determined to betray Jesus. But in cold-blooded hypocrisy, he shares the fellowship of this meal. You know, as you think about it, folks, it's easy to become enraged at what Judas did. And yet, let's admit it, professing commitment to Christ and then denying him with our life and our lifestyle is also betraying him. It's denying Christ's love to disobey him. It's denying his truth to distrust him. It's denying his deity to reject Christ's authority. And so we need to, each of us, ask this question. Do our words and actions match? If not, well, we need to consider a change of mind and heart that will protect us from making a terrible mistake. Now, in verse 20, it talks there about one who dips bread into the bowl. You need to understand that it was often the practice to eat from a common bowl. Meat or bread was dipped into a bowl filled with sauce, often made from fruit. Now let's look at verse 22. "While they were eating, Jesus took bread and gave thanks and broke it, and gave it to his disciples, saying, 'This is my body.' And then he took the cup, and he gave thanks, and offered it to them, and they all drank from it. 'This is my blood of the covenant, which is poured out for many,' he said." Well, Mark here is recording the origin of what we call the Lord's Supper, or the communion, or the Eucharist, which means Thanksgiving. It's still celebrated in worship services today.

Jesus and his disciples, they eat the meal, they sang songs, they read the scripture, and they prayed. And that's what we do today. In fact, he said to them in verse 25, I tell you the truth, I'll not drink again of the fruit of the vine until that day when I drink it anew with you in the kingdom of God. And when they had sung a hymn, they went out to the Mount of Olives. Jesus' death for us on the cross, it seals a new agreement, relationship, covenant between God and people. Let's go on here in verse 27. You will all fall away, Jesus told them, for it is written, and he quotes here from Zechariah 7, I will strike the shepherd and the sheep will be scattered. But then Jesus goes on in verse 28 by saying, but after I have risen, I will go ahead of you into Galilee. Peter declared, well, even if all fall away, I will not. I tell you the truth, Jesus answered, today, yes, tonight, before the rooster crows twice, you yourself will disown me three times. But Peter insisted emphatically, even if I have to die with you, I will never disown you. And all the others, they said the same thing. Well, this is the second time in the same evening that Jesus predicted that the disciples would deny him and desert him, which probably explains their strong reaction to it. Well, let's go on. Verse 32, they went to a place called Gethsemane. And Jesus said to his disciples, sit here while I pray. And he took Peter, James, and John along with him, and he began to be deeply distressed and troubled. My soul is overwhelmed with sorrow to the point of death, he said to them. Stay here and keep watch. Abba, Father, he said, everything is possible for you. Take this cup from me. Yet not what I will, but what you will. And then he returned to his disciples and found them sleeping. Simon, he says to Peter, are you asleep? Could you not watch for 1 hour? Watch and pray so that you will not fall into temptation. The spirit, it's willing, but the body is weak. Was Jesus trying to get out of his task from this passage we've been just reading? I think Jesus expressed his true feelings, but he did not deny or rebel against God's will. You know, he reaffirmed his desire to do what God wanted. And I think that Jesus' prayer highlights the terrible suffering he had to endure. The cup was the agony, the alienation from God his Father at the cross. Talks about that in the book of Hebrews in the New Testament, chapter 5. The sinless Son of God took our sins and was separated for a while from God, so that we can be eternally saved. While praying, Jesus was aware of what doing the Father's will would cost him, you see. He understood the suffering he was about to encounter, and he didn't want to have to endure the horrible experience, but Jesus prayed, not what I will, but you will. I suppose we can say that anything worth having costs something. What does your commitment to God cost you? Be willing to pay the price to gain something worthwhile in the end. Well, in verse 39, it says, once more he went away, and he prayed the same thing. And when he came back, he again found them sleeping, because their eyes were heavy. They didn't know what to say to him. Verse 41 says, returning the third time, he said to them, are you still sleeping and resting? That's enough. The hour has come. Look, the Son of Man is betrayed into the hands of sinners. Rise, let us go. Here comes my betrayer. And so in verse 43, just as he was speaking, Judas, one of the 12, appeared. And with him was a crowd armed with swords and clubs, sent from the chief priests, the teachers of the law, and the elders. Now the betrayer had arranged a signal with them. The one I kiss is the man. Arrest him and lead him away under guard. And going at once to Jesus, Judas said, Rabbi,
and kissed him. And the men seized Jesus and arrested him. And then one of those standing near drew his sword and struck the servant of the high priest, cutting off his ear. "Am I leading a rebellion," said Jesus, "that you have come out with swords and clubs to capture me? Every day I was with you, teaching in the temple courts, and you did not arrest me, but the scripture must be fulfilled." Then everyone deserted and fled. A young man, wearing nothing but a linen garment, was following Jesus, and when they seized him, he fled naked, leaving his garment behind. All right, let's see what we can find here. Judas seems to have been given a contingent of police and soldiers in order to seize Jesus and bring him before the religious court for trial. The religious leaders had issued the warrant for Jesus' arrest, and Judas was acting as Jesus' official accuser. Now, according to John chapter 18, verse 10, which tells of this same incident, the person who pulled the sword was actually Peter. And Luke 22:51 records that Jesus immediately healed the man's ear and prevented further bloodshed. Just hours earlier, these disciples had vowed never to desert Jesus. But now, it says, they took off. Everyone deserted and fled. Tradition says that this young man mentioned here in verse 51 may have been John Mark, who is the writer of this gospel. And the incident is not mentioned in any of the other accounts, which might give us a clue, right? Well, in verse 53, they took Jesus to the high priest, and all the chief priests, elders, and teachers of the law came together. Peter followed at a distance, right into the courtyard of the high priest. And there he sat with the guards and warmed himself at the fire. Now, this trial by the Sanhedrin had two phases. A small group met at night, and then the full Sanhedrin met at daybreak. And they try Jesus for religious offenses, such as calling himself the Son of God, which according to law, to their religious law, was blasphemy. The trial was fixed. The religious leaders had already decided to kill Christ. It says that in verse 55, the chief priests and the whole Sanhedrin were looking for evidence against Jesus so they could put him to death, but they did not find any. Many testified falsely against him, but their statements didn't agree. And then some stood up and gave this false testimony against him. "We heard him say, 'I will destroy this man-made temple and in 3 days will build another, not made by man.'" Yet even then, their testimony did not agree. And then the high priest stood up before them and asked Jesus, "Are you not going to answer? What is this testimony that these men are bringing against you?" But Jesus remained silent and gave no answer. And again the high priest asked him, "Are you the Christ, the Son of the Blessed One?" "I am," said Jesus, "and you will see the Son of Man sitting at the right hand of the Mighty One and coming on the clouds of heaven." The high priest tore his clothes. "Why do we need any more witnesses?" he asked. "You'll heard this blasphemy. What do you think?" And they all condemned him as worthy of death. And then some began to spit on him, and they blindfolded him and struck him with their fists and said, "Prophesy!" And the guards took him and beat him. Well, to the first question, Jesus made no reply, because it was based on confused and erroneous evidence. Not answering was wiser than trying to clarify their fabricated accusations. But if Jesus had refused to answer the second question, you know, "Are you the Christ? Are you the Messiah?" it could have been taken as a denial of his mission. So instead, his answer predicted a powerful role reversal. You see that? Sitting on the right hand of power, he would come to judge his accusers, and they would have to answer his questions. Of all the people,
The high priest and members of the Sanhedrin should have recognized the Messiah because they knew the scriptures thoroughly. Their job was to point people to God, but they were more concerned with preserving their reputations, holding on to their authority. They valued human security more than eternal security. Now, in verse 66, it says, "While Peter was below in the courtyard, one of the servant girls of the high priest came by, and when she saw Peter warming himself, she looked closely at him. 'You were also with that Nazarene Jesus,' she said. 'But he denied it.' 'I don't know or understand what you're talking about,' he said, and he went out into the entryway. And when the servant girl saw him there, she said again to those standing around, 'This fellow is one of them.' And again he denied it. And after a little while, those standing near said to Peter, 'Surely you are one of them, for you are a Galilean.' And he began to call down curses on himself, and he swore to them, 'I don't know this man you're talking about.' And immediately the rooster crowed the second time. And then Peter remembered the word Jesus had spoken to him: 'Before the rooster crows twice, you will disown me three times.' And he broke down and wept." Peter's curse was more than just a swear word, folks. He was making the strongest denial he could think of by denying with an oath that he knew Jesus. He was saying, in effect, "May God strike me dead if I'm lying." It's easy to get angry at the Sanhedrin and Roman governor for their injustices concerning Jesus. But Peter and the rest of the disciples also contributed to Jesus' pain by deserting him. While most of us may not be like the religious and Roman leaders, I think most of us are like the disciples, because all of us have been guilty in some way of denying Christ as Lord in vital areas of our life. And we may pride ourselves that we have not committed certain sins, but folks, we are all guilty of sin, so let's not excuse ourselves by pointing at others whose sins seem to be worse than ours. Well, that's the end of chapter 14. Of course, we're going to continue on next time about what happened. And I know that you enjoy studying the scripture with me, and I'd like to hear from you with your comments, your prayers, your questions. And you can send them to Your Bible, Post Office Box 33082, Knoxville, Tennessee, 37930. Until we meet again at the same time, I'm Dwight Lanehoff, reminding you, we don't live by bread alone, but by every word that proceeds from the mouth of God.

0: Proverbs chapter 2.
1: My son, if thou wilt receive my words and hide my commandments with thee, so that thou incline thine ear unto wisdom and apply thine heart to understanding, yea, if thou criest after knowledge and liftest up thy voice for understanding, if thou seekest her as silver and searchest for her as for hid treasures, then shalt thou understand the fear of the Lord and find the knowledge of God.
2: For the Lord giveth wisdom, out of his mouth cometh knowledge and understanding. He layeth up sound wisdom for the righteous, he is a buckler to them that walk uprightly. He keepeth the paths of judgment, and preserveth the way of his saints. Then shalt thou understand righteousness, and judgment, and equity, yea, every good path. When wisdom entereth into thine heart, and knowledge is pleasant unto thy soul, discretion shall preserve thee, understanding shall keep thee, to deliver thee from the way of the evil man, from the man that speaketh froward things, who leave the paths of uprightness to walk in the ways of darkness, who rejoice to do evil, and delight in the frowardness of the wicked, whose ways are crooked and they froward in their paths, to deliver thee from the strange woman, even from the stranger which flattereth with her words, which forsaketh the guide of her youth, and forgetteth the covenant of her God. For her house inclineth unto death, and her paths unto the dead. None that go unto her return again, neither take they hold of the paths of life. That thou mayest walk in the way of good men, and keep the paths

0: the righteous, for the upright shall dwell in the land, and the perfect shall remain in it. But the wicked shall be cut off from the earth, and the transgressors shall be rooted out of it.
1: And behold, they brought to him a man sick of the palsy, lying on a bed. And Jesus, seeing their faith, said unto the sick of the palsy, Son, be of good cheer, thy sins be forgiven thee. And behold, certain of the scribes said within themselves, This man blasphemeth. And Jesus, knowing their thoughts, said, Wherefore think ye evil in your hearts? For whither is easier to say, Thy sins be forgiven thee? Or to say, Arise and walk? But that ye may know that the Son of Man hath power on earth to forgive sins, then saith he to the sick of the palsy, Arise, take up thy bed, and go unto thine house. Therefore all things whatsoever ye would that men should do to you, do ye even so to them.
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3: Now a look at your evening weather on Charlotte Christian Talk Radio. Sunny today with a high near 92 and lows around 66. Mostly sunny tomorrow with a high of 88 and lows around 66. For your Tuesday, intermittent clouds with a high near 87 and lows around 67. And for Wednesday, intermittent clouds with a high near 88 and lows around 68. That's your evening weather on Charlotte Christian Talk Radio.
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6: Our Heavenly Father, thank you that we can be here tonight in your presence. We come to you again in the name of Jesus, asking for your blessing. We pray, dear Lord, that your Spirit, who we know is here, would be able to reach us and touch our hearts. Father, there are people watching around the globe. I pray, bless everyone. I ask you, Heavenly Father, that you would break any hardness and give us a soft, malleable heart. I pray that you would allow us to be focused now, and please somehow help us to understand the great value of the things of heaven and the very transient, perishable nature of the things of earth. Guide us, please, O great Jehovah, we pray. We thank you for your blessing now. We pray these things of you in the name of Jesus, your Son, our Lord and Savior. Please say with me, Amen. It was 1988. 1988 was an election year, like this year, an election year. And you know by now what election years are like. During election years, politicians make as many promises as they deem necessary in order that they might be elected. And I don't mean to sound cynical, I just am. Don't mean to sound it. Building towards the Republican Party National Convention. And at that convention, a gentleman by the name of George Bush, this was George Bush Sr., accepted his party's nomination to be the Republican candidate to run for President of the United States in the year 1988. So, Mr. Bush, in fact, I really ought to call him Vice President Bush, was getting ready to speak to the delegates, to the assembled throng at the convention. He had to say something that was going to get them. Peggy Noonan had written a speech for him that reinforced one of Vice President Bush's key campaign promises. The idea was that he would not increase taxes for citizens of the United States of America. During the speech, Mr. Bush was convincing. Vice President Bush, I beg your pardon, was authoritative. He was clear. And he spoke and he said during this speech, "Read my lips, no new taxes." Those words have become famous. "Read my lips, no new taxes." The speech went well, and Vice President Bush became President Bush. But times change. At least that's what politicians want you to think. Times changed. And 2 years later, the nation was facing a serious budget deficit. President Bush came under some serious pressure from people on both sides of the aisle. So, as part of the 1990 budget agreement, several taxes were raised. The promise was not kept. Now, understand, I'm not trying to criticize former President Bush any more than I try to criticize anybody else. The truth of the matter is, in politics and in many walks of life, but certainly in politics, sometimes certain promises can be very difficult to keep. But whether it's Pete Rose suggesting again and again and again and again and again and again that he never bet on baseball, or whether it's the father of Balloon Boy assuring the news media that in his heart of hearts he believes that his little son is in this helium-filled balloon scudding across the Colorado sky. You remember that just a couple of years ago? Wasn't it remarkable that in the interview, the little fella on TV looked to his dad and said, "But Dad, you said it was all about the show." Right there, boom, outed. What are you going to do when your kid springs you like that? Poor fella, trying hard to get his 15 minutes of fame. He got it, just not the way he was hoping for it. Whether it's Pete Rose, whether it's Balloon Boy's dad, whether it's whoever it is, there's something about a broken promise, isn't there? The Bible does weigh in on the subject of promises. The truth of the matter is, God stresses that a person ought to keep his or her word. It says in the commandments, "Thou shalt not bear false witness." That means that when you testify to a certain thing, when you make a statement or a claim, you better be able to back it up or hold it up. You shouldn't lie. That means that the statements you make ought to be proved in the fullness of time to be truthful and correct. God wants people to be people of their word. Look at Ananias and Sapphira. "Oh, we're going to give this much to the church." They brought a percentage of that. "Is this the amount that you said you'd give?" "Yes. Your husband has been here. Are you in cahoots with him?" "Oh, sure, I agree with just what he said." Before the sun had set, they were both 6 feet under. God could not smile upon their untruthfulness. He wished and wanted that they would keep their word. Whether it's a politician promising to end poverty, or a dad promising to bring home ice cream at the end of a warm summer's day, broken promises just don't sit well. In the Christian faith, a lot of people make promises that they just cannot keep. It's like New Year's resolutions. Right when New Year's Day rolls around, you're going to say, "Well, I will read my Bible through from start to finish." And sometimes you might pull it off, but the majority of the time, you get to about the middle of February and you get distracted. People say, "I'm not going to eat M&Ms or candy anymore. That's it, I'm done. I'm not going to eat burgers anymore. I'm done with fried food. No more French fries for me." And the minute your back is turned, they're eating them because they made the promise and they meant the promise. "I'm going to lose weight this year," or "I'm going to put on weight this year," or I'm going to quit drinking coffee this year," or "I'm going to start exercising this year." Whatever it is, a lot of promises get made. They're not always kept. I will stop swearing. I will not drink liquor anymore. I am going to control my temper. But you know something? These resolutions are made. These promises are made. And they're not bad promises. It's a good idea to swear off liquor and caffeine and bad tempers. Good idea to lose weight if you need to, or put it on if you need to, exercise if you're not getting any exercise. Good intentions, and nothing wrong with that. But what happens is people find out that their promises are sometimes just too much for them. And even though they made the promises in sincerity, we discover that sometimes we just cannot keep our promises. And you know what's worse is when we make these promises to God. From now on, I will never miss church. I'm going to pray every day, Lord. You can be sure that this is true. Lord, I know I should read my Bible every day. I'm going to do that. Oh, I know there are certain things I shouldn't do, Lord. They displease you. You've got it from me now. I mean it in good faith. Lord, I'm going to change my ways. Good ideas, sure. But I want to tell you something tonight that I believe, if you allow it to, will be liberating in your life. I'm going to tell you tonight, you don't have to make God one more promise ever. You can tell yourself, no more promises. I'm just not making them to God. In fact, let me take it a step further. God doesn't even want you to make promises to Him. He just doesn't. So what does He want then? Let me tell you. God simply wants you to believe the promises that He has made to you. You don't need to be promising God anything. All you need do is believe the promises that God has made to you. Let's turn in our Bibles and we'll see a demonstration of this very thought in the book of Romans and chapter 7. Romans chapter 7. Let's look here. Romans 7. We'll look in verse 15. And I will read it from my Bible and I may have to translate it. Romans 7 and verse 15. For that which I would do, I'm going to try again. For that which I do, I allow not. For what I would, that do I not. What I hate, that do I. Let me put it another way. For what I'm doing, I don't understand. For what I will to do, that I do not practice. But what I hate, that is what I do. A few verses later, verse 19, Paul said, for the good that I will to do, I do not do. But the evil I will not to do, that I practice. Paul's problem wasn't a lack of sincerity or genuineness. It wasn't a lack of good intent. He was right about all that. You can be, however, the most sincere, earnest, good-hearted, correctly natured, honest, well-meaning Christian anywhere on the fruited plain and still find that your high hopes and good intentions fall alarmingly and dishearteningly short. However, the good news is this. There are promises that can be kept. And when you understand this, you are on your way to a healthy, happy, functional, and not dysfunctional spiritual existence. I would say, as a matter of fact, that until we understand this, we can't really keep it straight as Christians. Until we understand this, we'll never really be complete or satisfied or healthy as Christians. I want to share a couple of Bible verses with you that I think can change your life. Hebrews chapter 8, Hebrews chapter 8 and verse 6. Hebrews, the 8th chapter and the 6th verse. Yes, you can turn there. Hebrews 8 verse 6. Hebrews 8, 6. Here's what the writer to the Hebrews said. But now has he, and that is Jesus, but now has he obtained a more excellent ministry. By how much also he, Jesus, is the mediator of a better covenant, which was established upon what? Better promises. The new covenant was established upon better promises, according to the writer to the Hebrews. Stay with me here. Now, we've talked about this already, but we'll discuss it again in this context. We go back to the time that Moses went high up onto the mountain to receive the Ten Commandments. Shortly before he went up, the children of Israel said with well-meaning intentions, everything that the Lord has said, we will do. Plain and simple, it was clear, unambiguous. Everything that the Lord has said, we will do. Now, ladies and gentlemen, that's a resolution. You can talk about losing weight when New Year rolls around. You can talk about swearing off candy or chocolate cake or ice cream. But this is a big one. This is a doozy. Everything that the Lord has said, we will do. Whatever God says. In the next chapter, God gives to Moses the Ten Commandments. But Moses was up on that mountain longer than the Israelites were expecting. When Moses came down, he said, "What in the world is that I'm hearing? Sounds like something crazy." Crazy? It was craziness. There they were dancing around a golden calf, worshiping an idol. They'd forgotten all about their well-intentioned promise made to God that everything the Lord had said they would do. Now, was there anything wrong with their intention? No, it was a good intention. Was there anything wrong with their promise? Well, no, not really. As far as promises go, it was a good one. Was there anything wrong with their promise? I'll ask the question again. Yes, everything. Everything was wrong with the promise. The promise was lousy. It had great intentions, but in practice, the promise was a dud. It was a disaster, and I shall tell you why. Before I do, however, I invite you to turn with me over a couple of books to 2 Peter. 2 Peter chapter 1. And here's what Peter writes. 2 Peter chapter 1 and verse 4. And it's a very interesting thing that it's Peter who writes this. If someone else had written these words, it may not have been nearly so impactful. But it was Peter who wrote these words. Let's read them here. 2 Peter chapter 1 and verse 4. Peter writes, "Whereby are given unto us exceeding great and precious," what? Promises. Not just great and precious, but exceeding great and precious promises. All right, God has given us a pile of exceedingly great and precious promises. What for? Peter tells us. "That by these you might be partakers of the divine nature." If you just let that sink in for a moment, it will make your head spin. "That by these promises you might become partakers of the divine nature, having escaped the corruption that is in the world through lust." It's interesting. The text says be. I said become. I think if you think about this, even semantically, the word be is better than become. "That by these promises you might be partakers of the divine nature, having escaped the corruption that is in the world through lust." Now, let's see something here. The Bible tells us that there are some promises that work and that never fail. Not your promises. They might be good some of the time, but bad some of the time. Not mine. Hey, it's hit or miss with any of us. But there are some promises that just don't fail, and they are God's promises. Now let's think about this verse. "Whereby given unto us exceeding great and precious promises." So these have got to be the best of the best of the best of the best. Enormously huge, powerful promises. "That by these you might be partaker of the divine nature." Now, if I were to ask you a question on the way out, and I'm not going to ask you this question, but if I were to ask you this question, are you a partaker of the divine nature right now? I know for a fact, well, I'll call it a fact, I'm very confident that the majority of us would say, "Well, no, I'm not a partaker of the divine nature." We're probably thinking about it in terms of our performance. That's probably how we're going to think. And we're going to say, "No, I fall so far short. I lack tremendously. I'm not what I ought to be. Partaker of the divine nature." I mean, what does that mean to be a partaker of the divine nature? Well, that would mean that the nature that is in Christ would be the nature that is in you. You read over in the book of Ephesians, and it's Ephesians chapter 2, I think, where Paul wrote to the Ephesians, and he said that you people are by nature the children of wrath. That's what you are. The children of disobedience. You are at your very core, by nature, you are the children of wrath. But God says, Peter says, we may be partakers of God's nature. Oh my goodness, stop and think about what God is saying. Would that be, what if you were a partaker of the divine nature? Would you be holy? Yes or no? Man, you would. Would you be righteous? Don't be afraid to answer. Would you be righteous? Yes or no? You would have to be. You would have to be. The Bible says that you become a partaker of the very nature of divinity. Can you imagine that? "Having escaped the corruption that is in the world through lust." And that term lust, that's the umbrella term. We're not dealing with just moral stuff. Although maybe you could say it's all moral, but you know what I mean. It's an umbrella term, desire. There is corruption that's in the world through desire, because our desires are crooked. Whether we're talking about physical, moral desires, or whether we're talking about taste or attitudes or ideas or a desire for possessions, whatever it is, there is corruption that's in the world through lust. God says, you may escape that. You may escape that right now. Your desires are driving you mad. God says, you can escape that right now. Your desires are turning you inside out. God says, you may escape that. What? You mean lust doesn't have to govern me? That's right, God says it does not have to govern you. You can escape that corruption. You can be a partaker of the divine nature. How? Through these exceeding great and precious promises. Not promises that you make God, but promises that God has made you. So the Bible says, stop and think about what God is saying in that verse. There's a lot of people going to find some escape clauses out of that verse. People do that, you know. God says something explicit. Oh, he didn't really mean that. Oh, he meant it was for somebody else. Oh, he didn't really mean divine nature. Yes, he did. That's what the Word of God says. These promises are so incredible, they'll even fix up your nature. Instead of having the lion nature, you could have the lamb nature. Instead of having the beast nature, you could have the lamb nature. Instead of having the unconverted nature, you can live as a converted person now. Instead of being a rebel running away from God, you can be obedient, living in the light of God's love through the commandments of God. That's what the Word of God says. Now, let's understand something about God's promises. Number one, they are God's promises. And you read in the book of Numbers this: God is not a man that he should lie. So if God says it, is it true? Yes or no? Come on, we're dealing with facts here. And you can afford to nail this down and believe it. You can afford to settle the matter once and for all. God doesn't lie. That means that when he makes a promise, he delivers on the promise. Can you say amen? When he promises, he delivers. And that's just the truth. He wants you to believe that. He wants you to know that what he says is certain and sure. And notice this, will you? I alluded to this a moment ago. And that is that the one who wrote this about the exceeding great and precious promises was who? Second who? Peter. Now, what does Peter know about promises? What did he say to Jesus? I won't deny you, even if I have to. I'll never deny you. I'd die before I denied you. Like the man who stands at the altar, he says, I do. Richer for poorer. Sickness and in health. Better for worse. Till death do we part. And sometimes it's only weeks or months or just a few paltry years later and he is out of there. He meant it at the time. But like Peter, when push came to shove, he wasn't able to keep his promise. Lots of promises people make, they mean, but they're unable to keep. Peter said, Jesus, even if I have to die with you, I will not deny you. We know how that worked out. But eventually Peter got it straight. And he was able to write to us on the basis of his own failures, on the basis of his own sorry experience, and say to us that you don't have to fail and fall like that. You can be a partaker of the divine nature. You can escape the corruption that's in the world through lust. How? Just one way. That's through these exceeding great and precious promises made by God. You find them in the Bible. And if you grab hold of them, things are going to work out okay, like they did for Peter when Peter became a humble man and leaned on God unfailingly and trustingly. Things worked out okay. Now let's think about this and take it a step further. There are literally thousands of promises in the Word of God, depending on how you add, I suppose. If you try and research just how many there are, you'll find there's 100 different answers, but there's a lot. And I wonder if we can look at a few of these promises right now and try to understand how we can claim them to work transformation in our lives. How we can claim the promises of God that we might have God's power restored in us. And I don't mean in a selfish way. We're not trying to be, hey, look at me, I'm powerful. We are trying to be, hey, look at Jesus living his life in me. That's all. Look at Jesus and give God the glory. See Jesus in me and be drawn to him. That's all our concern is. Hebrews 13 verse 5. If you're in 2 Peter, you might as well just turn on back because it's only a handful of pages earlier. Hebrews chapter 13 and verse 5. Here's one. Hebrews 13 verse 5. Verse starts off by saying, let your conversation be without covetousness and be content with such things as you have, because you have said, and here it is, and it's a promise, I will, next word please, I will never leave you or what? There it is. I will never leave you or forsake you. Now, it's easy to believe that when it's 72 degrees and there's money in the bank and food in your belly and you are surrounded by friends and support systems and you are employed if you are of the age to be employed and you are affirmed. Man, it's easy to believe that Jesus is with you then. You read that verse and you say, everything's all right in my life. God is with me. But what happens when you're living in a tiny apartment surrounded by cardboard boxes? And you might even get kicked out of there because you can't find the money to pay the rent. What happens then? How easy then is it to believe this promise? What happens when somebody has dragged your name through the mud, done you wrong, cheated on you, stolen your money, wrecked your reputation? What happens when you are driving home with tears streaming down your face because you just got fired, downsizing they called it, but you know that there was more in it than that, and they just fired you, and it was unjust, but you'll never be able to prove it, and how are you going to pay for this? And now the dog died, and my mother is ill, and the nursing home are belly aching at me, and I just, where are you, Lord? Tell me, where is Jesus at times like that? He is right there with you. You can afford to believe that? Jesus doesn't appear when the sun appears and disappear when the clouds come across. He said, I will never leave you nor forsake you. And I will say something. It's easy for me to say that. I know that. And thank the Lord it's easy for me to say that, because some of y'all need to have someone say that to you. Jesus said, I will never leave you nor forsake you. You can be standing at a graveside watching the body of a loved one being lowered into the heart of the earth and know that Jesus is with you. How do I know? Because he has promised. John, didn't you ever feel sometimes as though God's not with you? Probably. But that's inconsequential. How we feel is inconsequential. I'll tell you something, ladies and gentlemen. It says in the Bible that there is coming a time of trouble such as never was since there was a nation. How you think that's going to feel? It won't be peaches and cream. It won't. You read stuff in the Bible that makes you think that the majority is going to turn against those who love the Lord and stand on his word. Well, that'd be pretty awful. If we don't settle it in our heads right now that God is with us in spite of appearances, then the minute the clouds cover the sun and the rain falls in our lives, we're going to bolt from Jesus and deny him just like Peter did. This is why it's important to understand the word of God. Some of these things are promises. I will never leave you nor forsake you. And when you understand that, I'm going to tell you something. It turns your gray skies into blue skies by faith.
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7: In the year 1831, biologist Charles Darwin began a fateful journey on the HMS Beagle. On that journey, Darwin formulated the controversial theory of evolution, which has impacted society down to this day.
8: Our goal is to punch holes in that theory, so I'd like to welcome you to
9: Sink the Beagle.
10: Fire one, Captain!
11: Way to go, Stan. You just...
10: torpedoed that boat to oblivion.
8: Well, we're using highly effective, accurate, intelligent weaponry today, John. Thank you for that kind word.
10: I'm John Kurlinski.
8: I am Stan Hudson. We want to welcome you to another episode of
10: Sink the Beagle, where we take lighthearted looks and pot shots at evolution and have tried to uphold the biblical teachings of creation. We are unabashed creationists here, where we like to promote clear thinking and truth and not to bring more confusion to these issues of origin, but clarity.
8: We want to bring clarity. We are against confusion, that evil empire of Babylon.
10: Oh, Iraq.
8: Yes,
10: Saddam.
8: That's right. Iraq and Saddam.
10: Oh, yes. Nebuchadnezzar division. Take it out.
8: No. Yeah, we're not the only bombers here, I guess. We are going to talk today, John, about Babylon. And Babylon is significant in a lot of ways. And of course, you got to admit that many Christians today are watching what's going on in the Middle East, in particular in Iraq right now.
10: What happened recently, yeah.
8: What happened wondered out loud, because some people promote this idea that maybe Saddam is some kind of a Nebuchadnezzar reincarnated or something. And the issues involving Babylon that are talked about in Revelation must refer to the nation of Iraq in some way.
10: I have a sneaking suspicion that there's been a few people's prophecy charts that just got blown out of the water, so to speak.
8: Well, yeah, if there's no more Saddam and no more dictatorship like he had, then one wonders, well, what is Babylon in the book of Revelation?
10: Well, actually, Stan, maybe we need to start out a little earlier than Revelation if you really want to understand the real issues of Babylon. Where do we go?
8: Well, if you think about Revelation being the great enemy of God's people through history.
10: Babylon.
8: It's what did I say?
10: Revelation, the great enemy of God's people. No.
8: Babylon is the great enemy of God's people. Thank you. And
10: exactly.
8: Not Revelation.
10: You're right.
8: Babylon goes throughout the history of the Bible from Genesis to Revelation, with a few stops in between, significant stops in the book of Daniel, especially in the major prophets. But if Babylon represents an enemy to God's people, so significant that God warns us to come out of Babylon in the book of Revelation. Revelation's talking about the last days. Now, what is Babylon? What's so dangerous about Babylon? Makes us want to take a look at where Babylon came from.
10: So God's not saying, come out of Iraq, my people.
8: Come out of Iraq, my people.
10: No.
8: Come out of Iraq.
10: Well, basically, I think it's important to go back to the beginning a little bit, Stan, and find out is there a common theme that seems to run through the Bible? Since Babylon is the enemy of God's people, what is the nature of this animosity, this hatred, this warfare, this challenge to God?
8: Well, and certainly Babylon is not, apparently, a nation, but rather some kind of a system or way of thinking.
10: A system or a way of thinking?
8: Mm-hmm.
10: Well, I think that actually goes very well then with its first reference.
8: Which would be?
10: In the book of Genesis. It actually begins in chapter 10.
8: That's right.
10: It begins in chapter 10, and it says here, and I'm going to read a little bit in Genesis 10. Mm-hmm. It talks about a certain person, and it says in verse 8 of Genesis 10, now Cush became the father of Nimrod. Nimrod.
8: Okay.
10: He became a mighty one on the earth,
8: okay,
10: a man of renown, a man of importance. And it says he was a mighty hunter before the Lord. And idea, I think, before the Lord, there is in his sight. God saw this man rising up in his abilities and his prominence. And it says Nimrod not only was a mighty hunter, he was the beginning of his kingdom was Babel.
8: Okay.
10: Accurd, Akkad, and Calneph in the land of Shinar. He was the first one to develop a nation, a nation of cities that are incorporated together to begin to form an empire. And that's where the ancient word Babylon begins with Nimrod, and it goes into then chapter 11.
8: Chapter 11, of course, is a famous Tower of Babel story. And in that story, something is going on with a group of people that is disturbing to God. In fact, so much so that there is a judgment scene that comes that's tied to the actions of the people of Babel.
10: They get kind of weird, and they start using bricks.
8: Okay.
10: And the Bible says that they started burning bricks, that, in other words, fired bricks. They learned that if they fired bricks, they're not so susceptible to floods.
8: That's right.
10: Because when you fire a brick, you harden it against erosion. And the old clay-baked bricks, when you got a real bad rainstorm, you have some major repair to do on your place.
8: You got some mud problems.
10: So they learned how to fire bricks and use stone. Mm-hmm. And they began to build a city and a tower, it says, whose top will reach into heaven itself, and they want to make themselves a name, let us be scattered across the face of the whole earth. And so they begin to unite and build a tower heading toward heaven.
11: Now, why would, and this is something I want the listeners to think with me about, now, why would a tower be built by this group of people after the flood? What would be the purpose of building a tower? Would it be just something for cameras or good views?
10: Observation deck.
11: Good views, you know, vista point up here, you know, park your chariot and walk up and bring your Kodak with you and take a picture across Shinar.
10: Yeah,
11: great view of Shinar. Or was that, has that had something else going on there? What do you think?
10: There seems to be, there's several things. They're trying to ascend to heaven.
11: Okay.
10: They want to get real high up, because real high up, it might be above.

0: to indicate a closeness to God, or maybe they want to ascend to be gods themselves.
1: There is another issue here that seems to be consistent with some of the earliest great buildings, and that is that they often were oriented towards studying the heavens.
0: The astronomy of the day, ancient astronomy, and which developed into ancient astrology, which was very motivational in ancient worship.
1: Now, if they're studying, and let's assume for a minute that this early generation under Nimrod is building this tower with still a pretty good understanding of the story of the flood.
0: It'd be real recent in their memory.
1: Reasonably recent. Maybe even Noah was still around for a few hundred years and may have been able to share some of the stories. Certainly Ham, Shem, Japheth were around. You would think that they already got the story of the flood, but maybe they began questioning it because, after all, the flood mostly came from the sky, the waters.
0: From their perception,
1: the destruction came. And let's even throw out something else to consider. Maybe there's some truth to the idea, to the theory, that an asteroid or a series of asteroids may have been involved with the flood, maybe starting it, maybe contributing to it, whatever. If there was something that came from the sky, maybe they wanted to study this and see if they could come up with another explanation of just, you know, I know that supposedly God did this thing from the sky to destroy the earth. Maybe there's some other answer. And maybe they were looking, maybe, John.
0: What are you saying, Stan?
1: Maybe the Tower of Babel represents the first attempt to find an alternative theory to the flood.
0: The first alternative theory.
1: Yeah.
0: Something, maybe it was more, we just experienced a local literal thing and was caused by an asteroid or something from the heavens.
1: Maybe it was a naturally occurring phenomenon that if we study more, we can avoid in the future.
0: And there's no limit to what we can find out.
1: Because we're smart people. We are, us Babylonians. And so they began to do this and create a name for themselves. And there's a judgment scene that falls hard on them. Mm-hmm. Let us go down and see what they are doing. And God, the Trinity, comes down and are involved with a judgment scene, the confusion of language, the separation into what becomes the nations of today, and so forth. But Babylon doesn't go away. Comes back.
0: And there is an element, too, though, where it represents the gate to God. There's a
1: Bob
0: power
1: L.
0: behind it. Bob L means the gate to God. In other words, they want to go through heaven's gate, so to speak, and
1: on their own back.
0: On their own back. It is a man-made worship system, man-made system of origin, too, starts developing, and a man-made another thing.
1: When man becomes the great arbiter of truth, the great discoverer of truth, the origin of all things that we know, then eventually man, creator of theories like evolution and so forth, that eliminate God from the scene.
0: And so God brought on a judgment.
1: Now, the book of Daniel, which is the next major stop in the road, is also a book entirely on the subject of judgment. The book, if there's a theme of the book, it's judgment.
0: The name Daniel means God is my judge, God is judge.
1: God is my judge, and God will see me through the judgment. But in the case of Babylon, when Babylon's judgment came up in chapter 5 with the handwriting on the wall, Babylon didn't make it through the judgment. They were found wanting.
0: They were found lacking in a few of the essentials.
1: Indeed. And what were they doing? They were making fun of God because they were drinking from the temple
0: vessels, the creator God,
1: that the Nebuchadnezzar had taken from God's temple in Jerusalem. And they were making fun of the creator God. Now, making fun of the creator God, even though you have plenty of evidence to the contrary,
0: because they did,
1: will bring judgment every time.
0: Ooh, making fun of the creator. It's interesting that there's also seems to be, at least thematically, in that chapter, there's a hand carving into a wall, which in the Hebrew mind might have a person think back, you know, there was a hand that once wrote in stone, a finger that wrote in stone.
1: Yes. Uh-huh.
0: And when you want to make fun of God and his laws and misuse his vessels for your sole purposes, a judgment arises.
1: Yes.
0: Now let's fast forward the video.
1: Okay, fast forward to Revelation, and I have a torpedo text to read, and this is a reference, no question, the context is clear. This is talking about the very days before Jesus returns.
0: Uh-huh.
1: In chapter 18, there is this judgment scene. After these things, starting in verse 1, I saw another angel coming down from heaven, having great authority, and the earth was illuminated with his glory, and he cried mightily with a loud voice, saying, Babylon the great is fallen. It's become a dwelling place of demons. Now drop down to verse 4. And I heard another voice from heaven saying, come out of her, my people, yet lest you

0: share in her sins, and lest you receive of her plagues.
1: Mm. You know, it's interesting that this warning angel is also built on three other angels that warn.
0: Mm-hmm.
1: And it's interesting that included in this fall of Babylon is a call of what to do besides just coming out.
0: Okay.
1: And this call says, fear God. It's found in Revelation 14, verse 7. Fear God, give glory to Him. His hour of judgment has come.
0: Yes.
1: It says, worship Him who made the heavens, the earth, the sea, and the fountains of the deep.
0: Fountains. The flood. The flood waters. The one who brought judgment before is a God to take seriously when He says, hey, it's judgment time.
1: Come on out.
0: Come on out, Babylon, because it's about ready to... Everybody that's in Babylon, remember... Judgment is coming. Come out. Anyone who wants to avoid the judgment that is going to fall on Babylon, come out now.
1: And so you have a link here in the end of time with the creation and the flood as it relates to judgment and a God whose word and existence won't be trifled with.
0: Babylon thinking represents the following as we begin to wind this up at the end of this Sink the Beagle. Babylonian thinking is this, to look for another explanation other than the revealed word of God on how things are.
1: And to worship that which is instead of that the one who made all these.
0: To worship things that man has determined needs to be worshipped instead of the Creator God. And God calls us, and I think that's a call to come out of evolutionary thinking, John, to come out of Babylon, come out of the confusion that results whenever you do not agree with the revealed Word of God as to how things have come.
1: Come out of its evolutionary thinking and come out of its false worshipful ways, which exalt the creature, above the Creator.
0: The handwriting is on the wall, and the call goes forth now. Listener, I hope that we can ask you to come out of Babylon. If you are there, if you're there, come on out into the truth of God's message.
2: 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Let's begin Topic 31, Lessons from September 11.
3: Where were you on September 11? Where was God on September 11? And what lessons can we learn from that terrible and tragic event? Dear Heavenly Father, in the name of Jesus, we pray for Your voice to be heard inside of our minds and in our hearts as we talk about the lessons of September 11 and as we talk about our tremendous need for Jesus Christ. We pray this in His name. Amen. So where were you on that day? I remember where I was. I was in my house in Fort Worth, Texas with my wife, and then the phone rang and a friend of mine said, Steve, you have got to turn on the TV. So I walked over, turned on the set, and was horrified with the rest of America at the image of the North Tower burning right in front of my eyes. And as I continued to watch and as the drama unfolded, I actually saw the North Tower and then the South Tower collapse live right before me. I'll never forget it. And those of you that saw the same, I'm sure you won't either. And I don't know if there are people out there listening right now that have lost loved ones in that tragedy, but if so, I am deeply sorry and I sympathize with you. That whole event shook me to the bone. And I can also remember sensing very deeply, or at least wondering, is this the beginning of the end? I am a student of Bible prophecy. I read the books of Daniel and Revelation regularly. I preach on these subjects. I teach on them. I've written many books dealing with prophetic subjects. And I think this thought went through a lot of people's minds. Is this it? Is this the beginning of the final sequence? Well, it's obvious that the end hasn't quite come yet because we're still here. But brothers and sisters, it will come. There's no question about it. The Bible predicts very clearly. Jesus said in Matthew 24, verse 14, He said, "This gospel of the kingdom shall be preached in all the world as a witness to all nations, and then shall the end come." So one of these days, it will come. The final sequence will take place, and Jesus will return. That's what Bible prophecy predicts. But we're still here, and yet there are some very powerful lessons that I think we can learn from September 11, and I want to share with you some verses that I think are very relevant in the light of that tragedy. The first one is from James chapter 4, verses 13 through 16. The Bible says, "Go to now, you that say, today or tomorrow we will go into such a city and continue there a year and buy and sell and get gain. Whereas you know not what shall be on the morrow, for what is your life? It is even a vapor that appears for a little time and then vanishes away. For you ought to say, if the Lord will, we shall live and do this or that. But now you rejoice in your boastings, all such rejoicing is evil." Now, as you look at these verses, what has impressed me is that they are talking basically about the pride of man, about people thinking they can go to this city or that city, they can buy, they can sell, they can get gain. And that word gain is such a relevant word for our society. I mean, we are a money-oriented people. And I think it's significant that the World Trade Center was the financial nerve center of this country. And these verses are talking about man and his pride and his thinking that he can just buy and sell and get gain and do all of this. And yet the Lord puts things in perspective for us and tells us that really our life is just a vapor. It's just a very small little wisp, just like lighting a match, and then the smoke just disappears in the sky. And then James 4:15 says that instead of living for money, we should be focusing on the Lord's will. And then verse 16 talks about the boastings and the pride of man, and it says these boastings are evil. Now, I don't believe personally that God directly caused September 11. I don't believe that he sent those hijackers to take over those planes and kill those people. But I do believe that God mysteriously works through events, especially major events, and that in his providence, somehow, he is trying to speak to us today about that tragedy. And I think one of the major lessons is that the World Trade Center was the financial nerve of this country, and it really did epitomize, in many ways, our human focus on money. Now, not that everybody that was in those towers, of course, had that philosophy or that flaw, but man's basic nature is pride, and we are a boasting people. And America's financial center collapsed in front of our eyes on September 11. And I think God would speak to us in the middle of all this and would tell us that, listen, making money, getting gain, buying and selling is not the most important thing in life. What's most important is God's will. And if we're proud, God will humble us. And one of these days, when Jesus finally does come, the whole world will collapse. All of its finances will disintegrate. And there will be absolutely no recovery. And these are the days that God has given us prior to that event to learn the lessons of September 11 and to realize that God's will is more important than making money. That is a big lesson from September 11. In fact, there are a sequence of verses in Isaiah chapter 2 that talk about the day of the Lord and the humbling of man and even about the high towers coming down. Let me read that to you. Isaiah 2 verse 10 says, "Enter into the rock and hide in the dust for fear of the Lord and for the glory of his majesty." And verse 15 talks about every high tower. The towers will come down. And then verse 17 says, "The loftiness of man shall be bowed down, and the haughtiness of men shall be made low, and the Lord alone shall be exalted in that day." And I think that September 11 is just a little miniature, almost a symbol of all the towers coming down, and on the day of the Lord, how God alone is to be exalted. And thus, as we prepare for that day, we need to be honoring God above man. Okay, now another scripture that I think we can look at to learn a lesson from September 11 is in 1 Thessalonians chapter 5, verses 1 through 3. Paul wrote, "But of the times and the seasons, brethren, you have no need that I write to you, for yourselves know perfectly that the day of the Lord so comes as a thief in the night. For when they shall say, peace and safety, then sudden destruction comes upon them as travail upon a woman with child, and they shall not escape." Tuesday, September 11, 2001, the sky was blue, everything was calm. Nobody expected that that would be the day that would change America and change history. And yet it happened, wham, just like that. The Bible says, when they say peace and safety, then sudden destruction will come. And again, I think September 11 is a little miniature warning to us that when the final events do take place, and when Jesus does come, it will be very sudden. It will be unexpected, and there will be no time to get ready on that day. So now is the time for us to prepare for the return of Jesus. Okay, another major lesson I think we can learn comes from the roll call that took place exactly 1 year later on September 11, 2002. Of all the events of that day, I think that that was the most moving to me. The night before, on the 10th, my wife and I went to a September 11 memorial service in North Texas at a high school. There were a lot of things that went on just to commemorate that day, and it was very moving. But of all the different things that happened during that 24-hour period, I think I was the most impressed by the roll call at Ground Zero. I don't know how many of you heard the reading of the names one by one of the 3,000 or so people that had lost their lives. That was very, very solemn. You know, one by one, names were mentioned. And as I think of that moment, I can't help but think of Romans 14:12, where the Bible says, here it is, "So then, every one of us shall give an account of himself to God." There is a heavenly roll call that is coming, where one by one, individually, we will give an account of our entire life to God himself. And I don't know how much that impresses you, but it impresses me that I need to make sure that my sins are forgiven, that I've confessed them all, that I'm trusting in Jesus Christ, not in myself, that I'm walking humbly with the Lord, that I'm following the Bible, that I'm exalting God instead of man. I mean, this is a major lesson. Friends, as the Christian hymn says, when the roll is called up yonder, I want to be there. And I hope that you will be deeply impressed by this solemn reality. Okay, the last lesson I want to share about September 11 has to do with the lesson of God's love and the hope that we have as Christians of looking forward to a new heaven and a new earth. In Revelation 21, verse 1, the Bible says, "I saw a new heaven and a new earth, for the first heaven and the first earth were passed away." And verse 4 says, "And God shall wipe away all tears from their eyes, and there shall be no more death, neither sorrow nor crying, neither shall there be any more pain, for the former things have passed away." We all know that September 11 was a very, very painful day, and pain is not over. Pain has continued on, and pain will happen again. And yet, the hope that we have, and I think this is a lesson, that in the midst of the pain, we have the promise that one of these days there shall not be any more pain, because Jesus Christ will come, he will put an end to sin, he will put an end to terrorism and hijacking and injustice and all of the evils that we see around us, and there will be a new earth filled with love and joy and happiness for those who choose in this life to put Jesus Christ first. There's one more thought I want to share with you before this program ends. Where was God on September 11? My sister just emailed me a foreword that somebody had written that reflects what God might be saying to us about where he was on that tragic day. You say you will never forget where you were when you heard the news of September 11, 2001. Neither will I. I was on the 110th floor in a smoke-filled room with the man who called his wife to say goodbye. I held his fingers steady as he dialed. I gave him the peace to say, "Honey, I'm not going to make it, but it's okay. I'm ready to go." I was with his wife when he called as she fed breakfast to their children. I held her up as she tried to understand his words, and as she realized he wasn't coming home that night. I was on all four of those planes. I was in every seat with every prayer. I was with the crew as they were overtaken. I was in the very hearts of the believers there. I was in Texas, Kansas, London. I was standing next to you when you heard the terrible news. Did you sense me? I want you to know that I saw every face. I knew every name, though not all knew me. Some met me for the first time on the 86th floor. Some sought me with their last breath. Some couldn't hear me calling to them through the smoke and the flames, "Come to me this way, take my hand." Some chose for the final time to ignore me, but I was there. And friend, even though God didn't really exactly say that, Jesus did say in Matthew 28, verse 20, he said, "Lo, I am with you always, even till the end of the world." And friends, God was there when the towers collapsed, just like he was with his son 2,000 years ago when he died on a cruel cross for your sins and mine. Yes, in the midst of all the tragedies and horrors of this life, God is with us. He's reaching out his hand to us. He loves us. And if we'll just take that hand, he will hold on to us and see us through all the way into his beautiful kingdom, where there would be no more pain or suffering or sorrow or death. I think this is God's final lesson for us from September 11.
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6: Recently, someone told me they had discovered a beautiful little acrostic with the word busy. The B standing for being, the U under, the S Satan's, the Y yoke. Busy, being under Satan's yoke. Isn't that about the truth? I mean, even sometimes doing good stuff, I get so bogged down and so frustrated because I just don't have time to rest. I don't have time to take time to spend time with my family. Can you relate? I mean, it's like sometimes I look at our schedule and go, why are we running hither and to and accomplishing nothing? And only one family can control our family schedule, and that's you. And I know sometimes I've tried to adjust mine and people will say, well, why don't you do this and why don't you do that? And I've had to say, because I can't do it all. It's killing me. And I think I am easy because there's a lot of people I like to spend time with. And if you can relate to that today, I encourage you to seek a way to break out of that yoke and then to keep it off because it's very strangling in my life sometimes. And our families need to have time together. We need to lay some things aside in order to be able to do that. Find one or two of those things this week. Put them aside and say, no, I'm just going to spend time at home. Only you can do it. But I challenge you to get out from under Satan's yoke.
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8: Oh, praise the Lord, all ye nations. Praise him, all ye people. For his merciful kindness is great toward us. And the truth of the Lord endureth forever. Praise ye the Lord.
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10: May writes, my fiancé has a bad relationship with his father, and my friends say that this can be a big problem after getting married. What do you think?
11: Well, it can be a problem. If it's never been dealt with, you know, a fractured relationship with one's father, yes, it's going to show up in his behavior. Everyone ideally needs a father with whom they had a loving relationship as a child, and now as an adult, they can reach out to that father and ask advice from time to time. That's ideal. But we don't live in an ideal world. And let's face it, he didn't choose his father.

0: Now, he may have been the one that caused the fracture, but he didn't choose his father. So I would encourage him to work through the difficulty, seek to reach out to his father, rebuild that relationship. And I think it's important enough to delay a marriage while he does that.
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3: Now a look at your evening weather on Charlotte Christian Talk Radio. Sunny today with a high near 92 and lows around 66. Mostly sunny tomorrow with a high of 88 and lows around 66. For your Tuesday, intermittent clouds with a high near 87 and lows around 67. And for Wednesday, intermittent clouds with a high near 88 and lows around 68. That's your evening weather on Charlotte Christian Talk Radio.
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8: I have a few things against you, Jesus says to the church in Thyatira. Thyatira had some good things going for it, but whereas the Ephesians had rejected the teaching of the Nicolaitans, and whereas some of the Pergamese had accepted the Balaamites, the church of Thyatira as a whole actually tolerated Jezebel, a woman who claimed to be a prophetess and who taught the members to practice immorality and to eat food offered to idols. You can read that in verse 20, which we read earlier. So let's talk a little bit about Jezebel, because in the book of Revelation, God packs a lot of information in just to one or two verses by simply referring us back to a person of the Old Testament, just like he did with Balaam and like he's doing here with Jezebel. We know that Jezebel, like Balaam, Jezebel was an infamous person in the Old Testament. She married King Ahab of Israel, and she became the queen of Israel. As a matter of fact, go with me to 1 Kings chapter 16. 1 Kings chapter 16, she was a daughter of a pagan king of Tyre. And Jezebel essentially brought pagan priests with her to Israel and as a result converted a lot of Israelites to the worship of Baal. 1 Kings chapter 16, and we'll start with verse 29. 1 Kings chapter 16, verse 29. And it says, we'll just jump down here to verse, Ahab the son of Omri did evil in the sight of the Lord more than all who were before him. And it came to pass as though it had been a trivial thing for him to walk in the sins of Jeroboam the son of Nebat, that he took as wife Jezebel, the daughter of Ethbaal, king of the Sidonians. And he went and served Baal and worshipped him. Notice the influence she had on the king. Then he set up an altar for Baal in the temple of Baal, which he had built in Samaria. And in verse 33, it says, "And Ahab made a wooden image, and Ahab did more to provoke the Lord God of Israel to anger than all the kings of Israel who were before him." And so Jezebel brought her pagan priests and brought paganism to Israel. And the king and Israel, a lot of people in Israel, began to worship Baal, a pagan god. And those who stood in her way, she sought to remove or to kill. You remember the famous story of Elijah up there on Mount Carmel with the prophets of Baal. These were her prophets that dined at Ahab and Jezebel's table, and how they were slaughtered. And how she sent a message to Elijah and said, "I'm going to have your life." And Elijah ran for his life from the face of Jezebel. Another story you read about, and you can read the story of Jezebel and Ahab in chapters 16 through 21. Ahab wanted a vineyard of Naboth's. Naboth said, not going to happen. And so Jezebel did her deed and had Naboth brutally murdered. Anyone who stood in her way was done away with. She sought to and did kill. Now in Thyatira, the church of Thyatira, the Jezebel problem was essentially the same compromise with pagan culture that was advocated by the Nicolaitans and the Balaamites. The degree of compromise, however, that we see in the church of Thyatira was worse. Jezebel had ripened into rebellion. And here, more than at Pergamum, the rebellion, the apostasy, was open and it was defiant. She was leading God's people into spiritual adultery. Now, in the Old Testament, prophets used the word adultery to describe the wickedness of his people when they entered into religious and political alliances with pagan nations of their day. So the ancient Israelites adulterated, when they did this, they adulterated God's truth and purity with the philosophy, the immorality, and the coercive techniques of the nations around them. And in the process, they gave up their faith, they lost sight of their potential as his people, and grievously abased themselves as a result of coming into relationship and connection with these pagan practices. So the term Jezebel that we read here in Revelation chapter 2 is symbolic of a deepening progress of Christian apostasy. That's what we're reading here. In the Old Testament, Jezebel epitomized the most degrading adulteration of God's people with the harmful culture of their pagan neighbors. And God's people would do the same thing over the centuries. Gradually, Christianity would look less and less like it should and more like the world around it, adopting its attitudes and adopting its actions and practices. Now, in verse 21 of Revelation chapter 2, John says something very interesting. John says something very interesting in verse 21, speaking of Jezebel, the prophetess who teaches and seduces my servants to commit sexual adultery and eat things sacrificed to idols. I gave her what, friends? Time. I gave her time to repent of her sexual immorality, and she did not repent. God says, Jesus said, he gave Jezebel time to repent. And time, God gave the Middle Ages church. There's no doubt about it. Coming back to Gregory the Great. Gregory the Great boldly assumed the role, though not the title, of the Emperor of the West. And he essentially laid the basis for papal power that you would see throughout the Middle Ages. And it is from his administration in particular that the later claims to papal absolutism. Papal absolutism simply suggests that the Pope, I shouldn't say simply, but entails all of, the Pope being the vicar of Christ, one who stands in the place of God on planet Earth. That's what absolutism is. And Gregory the Great laid the foundation for papal absolutism. And of course, this teaching goes contrary to Scripture. This practice goes contrary to Scripture. If you look over in John chapter 10 and verse 33, notice what Notice what the religious leaders accused Jesus of, and they were wrong to accuse him of this because Jesus was God. But notice, verse 33, the Jews answered him saying, "For a good work we do not stone you, but for what? Blasphemy. And because you being a man, make yourself God." And so this idea of papal absolutism was laid in the earlier centuries. In the earlier centuries when Pope Gregory came to power. I should also mention that Pope Gregory the Great, accomplished some pretty great missionary activities. And as a result of his missionary endeavors, he exerted and extended the influence and authority of Rome. The five centuries that followed Pope Gregory the Great have been called the monastic age. And I want to spend just a quick moment talking about the monastic period, because it was this that gave the Roman Church more prestige and gave it more influence in the world. The five centuries following Gregory the Great were known as the monastic age, because members of the monastic orders came to represent an increasingly large and influential segment of society back then. The monasteries developed leaders who exercised a molding influence, of course, on Europe, and it helped strengthen the papacy. Now, monasticism, which means living alone, had its existence before Christianity, before the Christian era, and it had its existence in paganism, among individuals who sought the cultivation of the inner life in seclusion. So the influence of the monasteries and those that came out of the monasteries, those who exerted a leadership role, was felt far beyond these cloisters, not only in religious teachings, but also in administrative, in economic and political circles. But because of increasing wealth and because of increasing power, these things brought abuses and corruption among the monks and among the clergy, which resulted in various reforms that would take place from the 9th through the 11th century. One in particular is known as the Cluniac Order, which brought about reforms to these monasteries from the 9th through the 11th century. Despite the widespread influence of these reforms, gross abuse, which grew ever more flagrant in the church, led by loyal churchmen to engage in persistent efforts to secure a genuine and a thorough reformation. Later, it was the persistent abuses that convinced Martin Luther, as it had Wycliffe and Huss and Jerome before him, that the papacy had no divine mandate to rule the lives and the consciences of men because of these abuses that they were witnessing. Now, the next great pope to come along on the scene was Gregory VII. He came on the scene in the 11th century, and he proclaimed that the Roman Church has never erred and never will err. That the Pope is the supreme judge, that he may be judged by no one, and that there is no appeal from his decision, and that he alone is entitled to the homage of all princes, and that he alone may depose kings and emperors. Pretty serious stuff. All of this was built from earlier centuries, but he claimed it as his own. But of course, you and I know that this would go against scriptural teaching, against the spirit. Christ said, "Whoever desires to become great among you, let him be your servant. And whoever desires to be first among you, let him be your slave." Those words are recorded in Matthew chapter 20. And obviously, Gregory VII didn't heed the words of Jesus. Just like Jezebel, who would not let anybody stand in her way, the medieval church wouldn't let anyone stand in the way of her success either. For two centuries, there was a running struggle between the Pope and the Emperor for supremacy, with sometimes one and sometimes the other achieving temporary success. One time the Pope would be on top, the next time the Emperor would be numero uno. The pontificate of Innocent III found the papacy at the height of its power. And then during the next century, it was in the zenith of its glory. claiming to be the vicar of Christ, Innocent III exercised all the prerogatives claimed by Gregory and a century or more earlier. Now, at Innocent III's insistence, a council was called. It was the fourth Lateran Council of 1215. And at his insistence, they voted the doctrine of transubstantiation as a dogma of the church. Now, transubstantiation, for those who don't know, is essentially the teaching that the wafer, the bread, and the grape juice become, in fact, the body and the blood of Christ. And certain words are chanted, horpus corpus meum, or something like that. Sounds more like a witch's spell, doesn't it? But these words would be spoken, and then these things would embody Christ himself. And that's what transubstantiation was. And it was in this Fourth Lateran Council that the doctrine became a dogma of the church. It was taught earlier, but it became a dogma of the church. A few years earlier, Innocent III authorized the bloody crusade against the Albigenses of southern France, where culture, where literature, where arts, and the independent religious growth had reached incredible heights. And as a result of this massacre, they were stamped out without mercy. There grew then out of this and out of doctrinal disunity that existed during this time, the emergence of dissecting or dissenting sects, the intolerant, persecuting institution known as the Holy Office of the Inquisition came about. Now, there's nothing holy about the office, and there's nothing holy about the Inquisition, but that's what they called it. And so throughout the preceding centuries, the detection of heretics, which had been the responsibility of the bishops, now became the work of this office of the Inquisition. So the papal Inquisition was designed to replace the work of the bishops, stimulated by this crusading zeal and having been given an example of authoritarian discipline by Innocent III. A later pope formally established the office of the Inquisition in 1229. This instrument became an instrument of torture and hatred, and they hounded individuals in the church who were detected as teaching heresy. And they turned them over, when convicted, to the state to be punished or imprisoned or to be burned at the stake. Jesus' words in John chapter 16, verse 2 are very appropriate. The time is coming that whoever kills you will think that he offers God's service. Truly applicable to those times. The church thought they were doing God a favor, thought they were doing the right thing. And many, many millions of people, innocent people, suffered and were imprisoned and were killed because they were considered to be heretics of the Roman Church. Now, we're not saying these things and we're not sharing these things to air anyone's dirty linen. We're just looking at history and how things developed and what they became because we're trying to understand Jesus' words here in Revelation chapter 2. Now, I want you to notice back in Revelation chapter 2 that Jesus speaks about some individuals in Thyatira in verse 24. He actually calls them the rest who are in Thyatira. And those in Thyatira, or the rest of those in Thyatira, don't have the doctrine of Jezebel. And they have not known the depths of Satan. As they say, I will put on you no other burden. And so in the 12th century, because of these abuses, because of the doctrinal errors, because of the office of the Inquisition, in the 12th century, many reform movements arose, teaching, interestingly, voluntary poverty and a return to a pure and a simple life, denouncing not only the practices but also the doctrines of the church. Some were preaching without church authority and distributing the scripture in the common vernacular instead of the official Latin version. And so the rest in Thyatira represent those who sought to bring about reforms in the church to try to better the church. Probably the most prominent of dissenters and surviving in northern Italy during this time were the Waldenses. When Peter Waldo and his followers were exiled from Lyons, they went into Lombardy in northern Italy. And there they mingled with other groups and they nurtured the seeds of dissent against the Roman church that were already sown. These French-Italian Waldenses spread to Switzerland, to Germany, to Austria, to Prague, and to other parts of Europe. And what was the Church of Rome's reaction to these efforts of reform? How did the Church of Rome react to these groups? Well, early in the 13th century, they were not only excommunicated if they were defined as heretics, but also they prohibited the translation of and the use of the Bible in the common vernacular, in the language of the people. And they sought to punish dissenters, and they, in some cases, mounted a crusade of extermination. The Waldenses were certainly hunted down. And we talked about the Albigenses of France earlier on who were hunted down as well. The Bible was outlawed. Anyone caught with a Bible, translating the Bible, would be imprisoned, fined, would be killed. But interestingly, a century after Innocent III, Boniface VIII, he attempted to continue what his predecessors had done before successfully. But this Pope, Boniface VIII, was the last Pope to attempt to exercise universal authority as asserted by Gregory VII and maintained by Innocent III. The waning power of the papacy became fully evident during what was called the so-called Babylonian captivity during the early 13th century. And what happened there was the French forcibly moved the seat of the papacy from Rome to Avignon in France. But soon after, it returned back to Rome, and then there was this time called the Great Schism that occurred, and that happened in the late part of the 14th, early part of the 15th century. And during this time, there were at least two or sometimes three rival popes, each denouncing and excommunicating his rival and claiming to be the one true pope. And as a result, the papacy suffered irreparable loss of prestige in the eyes of the people of Europe. Friends, long before the Reformation, many voices within the church were raised in criticism of its arrogant claims and its abuses of both secular and spiritual power. In the days of the Old Testament Jezebel, I want to invite you to go back there, 1 Kings chapter 19. 1 Kings chapter 19. In the days of Old Testament Jezebel, there was not only Elijah, who raised his voice to the challenges of the day, and his people following after and worshipping Baal. But also there were many others who had not bowed their knee to Baal. 7,000 Israelites who courageously stood alongside of Elijah, unbeknownst to him, to decry the atrocities that were happening as spurred on by Jezebel and King Ahab. Look with me here at 1 Kings chapter 19 and verse 18. The Bible says, "Yet I have reserved," this is God speaking to Elijah, "yet I have reserved 7,000 in Israel, all whose knees have not bowed to Baal, and every mouth that has not kissed him." So in the Thyatira period, a group did not hold to the teaching of Jezebel, which we spoke about earlier, who did not learn what some people call the deep things of Satan. And Christ encouraged them in Revelation chapter 2, verses 24 and 25, to hold fast until I come. Of course, we can't close this message without briefly mentioning the Protestant Reformation. Pastor Mike's going to pick it up next week, but the Protestant Reformation commonly is known to begin in 517, when the posting of the 95 Theses at the hand of Martin Luther on the church door in Wittenberg began what is commonly known as the Protestant Reformation, nearly 500 years ago. October of this year, it'll be 500 years. And because of this, they saw the papal power driven from large areas of northern Europe. But before him emerged a fellow by the name of John Wycliffe. He was known as the morning star of the Reformation. It's interesting that in Revelation chapter 2, one of the promises Jesus gives to those who overcome, he would be given the morning star. More on that in just a quick moment. But before Luther came John Wycliffe. And after him came the Bohemian Prague reformer Huss, and then Jerome, the Swiss reformer. And they brought back the light of truth in God's word in degrees and put the Bible back in the hands of the people. so they can read the scriptures for themselves and they can understand the great saving truths of the scriptures and the gospel. But of course, just like in the past, the church didn't appreciate the efforts of the reformers. Efforts of the papacy to combat the Reformation took on several different forms. We talked about the Inquisition. That continued. Also, the index was enforced. That was simply a list that was generated of prohibited books, books you could not read. So if John Wycliffe or Huss or anyone wrote Luther, don't read, can't read those books. And also, the organization of the Jesuit order was established. The Jesuits became the intellectual and the spiritual army of the church for the extermination of the Protestants. That's the reason they came about. For nearly three centuries, the Church of Rome carried on a vigorous but gradual losing struggle against the forces battling for civil and religious liberty. This is the anatomy of apostasy. From the days, early days, from the losing of the first love until the time of papal supremacy and power and punishing and killing those who disagreed, it's the anatomy of apostasy. Apostasy doesn't happen overnight, doesn't happen just in a short period of time. And I'd like to remind us this morning, friends, that you and I are also subject to apostasy. After all, we are human. After all, we live in a world that clamors for our affections and our attention. We are subject also to apostasy or to apostatize. What does the anatomy of apostasy look like? It begins with the loss of first love, love of Christ, love of truth. That's where it begins. And next, it compromises principle in order to gain favor with those who disagree with your theology. Next is adopted a blended standard of believing what the Bible says on one hand while practicing what the world does on the other. And at the basis of this anatomy of apostasy is the thinking that my way is better than God's way. Conscience is quieted, and we are made to feel comfortable. All the while, we are exalting ourselves above God and His standard. You know, we talk about the Antichrist, and we talk about what it looks like in the scriptures and who the great Antichrist power of Bible prophecy is. But you and I can also adopt the spirit of the Antichrist. What does Antichrist mean? It means to stand in the place of Christ. And if at any time you and I find ourselves suggesting or thinking or acting as though our opinions and our thoughts and our ideas take supremacy over God's word, then you and I are adopting the spirit of the Antichrist. We are subject to apostasy as the early church and as the church, did, but we don't need to become subject to apostasy as long as we hold on to Jesus, as long as we keep our nose and our eyes in His Word, as long as we keep looking up and longing for the day that Jesus comes, being faithful to His Word, serving Him where we can, doing what we can for the cause of Christ. We don't need to succumb to apostasy. And those who overcome, there's a precious promise. We read it, and he who overcomes comes in verse 26, and keeps my works until the end. To him will I give power over the nations, as I also have received from my Father. That's good news. To those who lived during the Thyatiran period, Christian history, that period of Christian history, those words were encouraging. Those words were helpful. Because the church and the state were dominating them. But Jesus says, the time is coming when you will sit next to me on my throne, even as I sit on my throne, and you will rule the nations. And he says, and I will also give him the morning star. To all who refuse at any cost to compromise with worldly culture, Jesus promises to grant power, friendship, and glory that transcends anything here on planet Earth. And then Jesus offers himself. He is that bright and that morning star you read about in Revelation 22, verse 16. He offers himself as King of Kings and Lord of Lords. He offers himself as our divine companion. And he also offers himself as our divine servant, the one who will gird himself up around that marriage supper of the Lamb and serve you and serve me. All of this Jesus offers to those who overcome. come. How persistently, one author writes, he induces us to resist peer pressure and the loss of ordinary friends when we are tempted to compromise. All the loving cords that woo us to Jesus' side, he offers himself, friends. And if we have Jesus, we can be and are victorious. Hold fast, Jesus said.
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11: It's time now for Bible Talk. Join our hosts, Gary Gibbs and John Bradshaw, speakers for the Amazing Facts Ministry, as they now open the Bible and discuss themes that affect your life today. Stay tuned, because the next 15 minutes will deepen your understanding of God's Word.
12: Hi, friends, and welcome again to Bible Talk, where we talk about what the Bible has to say to us today. I'm John Bradshaw, and with me again is Gary Gibbs. Hi, Gary.
13: Hi, John. We are going to talk about something today that I think affects every one of our listeners in one way or another.
12: A person's health affects, well, everyone at every moment of every day. And the Bible has a lot to say about this subject.
13: It really does. And we have learned so far that God wants us to glorify him in our bodies. 1 Corinthians 10, verse 31 says, "Whatever you eat or drink, glorify God with those things."
12: No doubt about it. The Bible calls us in the final gospel message in the Bible in Revelation chapter 14 that we are to fear God and give glory to him, you see. And we are to give glory to God in every way we possibly can.
13: But John, as we've looked at this, you've talked about things that we should and should not eat, like the unclean foods, like the swine, the rabbits, the squirrels, and all that stuff.
12: Right.
13: And you've talked about the clean things God says we can eat, you
12: That's
13: know,
12: right.
13: like the beef and the deer and the lamb and all that.
12: Fish with fins and scales are okay.
13: And we've looked at the Bible texts that seem to indicate that you can eat whatever you want, and I think you've explained those real well. It doesn't say that.
12: No, you're right.
13: So, but isn't the point really moderation? Isn't it a matter of how much I do?
12: Now, you'll hear that. You'll hear that again and again, won't you? Moderation. Shall we try to apply that principle as levelly as we can? Shall we try?
13: You know, I don't want to be fanatical about this, and I'm sure a lot of our listeners don't want to be fanatical.
12: No, and that's why.
13: You're going to go out there and be fanatical and not eat any meat? Is that fanaticism?
12: Well, there's a lot of people living today who would tell you that that's not fanaticism at all. Many people would believe that's a particularly good idea. You've probably got some people who had a bout with E. coli or Creutzfeldt-Jakob or some such thing that would say they wish they'd followed that track years ago.
13: But what about Romans 14, where it says that he that is weak in the faith but not to doubtful disputations, for one believes that he may eat all things, another who is weak eats herbs. Isn't the vegetarian weak in faith?
12: Oh, now there's a good question. Look at the context and the background of what's going on here. There's another place Paul writes about the weak person, 1 Corinthians 8. And this is with the background of someone who doesn't want to eat something that has been offered to idols. These were converts to Christianity. They had come out of idolatry. Now, let me set this up a little bit. You've got two people. Let's say they go to a restaurant.
13: Mm-hmm.
12: And one of them used to be an idol worshiper.
13: And this is back in Bible times,
12: yeah,
13: right?
12: Yeah, sure.
13: Okay.
12: And the other fellow didn't used to be an idol worshiper. Now, me, I've never worshipped an idol. You know, I like bowed down to a rock or a tree or mm-hmm. something. So we go to this place and discover that the food they're serving has all been sacrificed to idols.
13: Mm-hmm.
12: Now, for me, who's never had a problem with bowing down to images and graven images and so forth, I'm not going to be bothered by that at all. And Paul says as much. But there'll be some that have come out of idolatry. They'd be appalled.

0: less than a false god. It's nothing at all, because there's only one true God. So if I eat something that you've gone and offered to a rock or a tree, that's really not going to affect me at all. But this other fellow, because of his background, doesn't have that same knowledge or the strength of that conviction. He's weak in that area. And so that's why he takes the course that he takes and abstains from certain things. It's not wrong for him to abstain from those things. Let him abstain from whatever he wants. But the reason he does that is because he's a little weak in his faith, you see, and he doesn't have the strength of the convictions that we have because of our real thorough understanding about what constitutes a true and a false God.
1: Well, John, I'm glad to hear that, because my wife is a vegetarian. She was raised a vegetarian, born on a vegetarian diet, and I'm a vegetarian as well,
0: and
1: even before I met her. And I don't think I'm weak in faith either.
0: It doesn't look like it's done you or your wife any harm at all.
1: No, in fact, it's been a tremendous blessing to me. But, you know, sometimes people look at Romans 14 and think you're weak in faith.
0: Well, it's not saying that at all.
1: And I'm not trying to be fanatical either, but, you know, moderation. Is moderation a principle? Can I just eat a little bit of pig and a little bit of rabbit just here and there? Is that okay?
0: Let me say, abstaining from something that's harmful for you is not fanatical, see?
1: Mm.
0: To not go near it because it's going to hurt you. Now, to one person, that may seem fanatical that I'm a vegetarian too.
1: Mm-hmm.
0: But to me, I say that's just honoring God, and it's a good health principle.
1: Mm-hmm.
0: Now, moderation. You hear people say so very often, well, just a little bit. Just eat all things in moderation. A little won't harm you. And that may be true about some things. Areas. A little bit of arsenic. Is that going to hurt you? Is that okay?
1: That's all it takes, I understand. It's just a little bit of arsenic.
0: Yeah, there you go. See, I like your pronunciation. You stick around me a little longer, I'll have you fixed up. See,
1: I can talk proper English.
0: That's right. A little bit of poison.
1: Mm-hmm.
0: No, you don't eat poison in moderation. And that your body is the temple of the Holy Ghost says we want to preserve this thing in the best possible fashion for Jesus' sake, because the Spirit of God dwells in us. And let me talk about a principle. You can damage your mind through what you put into your body.
1: Mm-hmm.
0: The mind is that organ through which God communicates with us. So we want that pure and kept completely well for Jesus.
1: Well, I appreciate that, but let me talk about an area of moderation that some people feel the Bible even alludes to, that if you do it in moderation, it's okay. And you'll find this in 1 Timothy 5, verse 23. It says this, "Drink no longer water, but use a little wine for thy stomach's sake and thine often infirmities." Now, it sounds like Paul is writing Timothy, and he says, you know, you're this purist, you're just drinking water, but it's getting you sick. You need to drink a little wine. And I understand from listening to the news that a little wine, you know, just a little bit of wine every day will help lower your cholesterol and keep you healthy. You know, I've heard of grandmas, 92 years old, they drink a little shot of brandy every day, and they smoke their cigars, and they live long lives.
0: Now, there's a lot in there, and I'm going to see if I can deal with that. Grandma lived to be 92, sure, but she was the exception. What you're not telling me is about grandma's 20 neighbors, all these men who lived to be 42 and kicked the bucket from strokes and heart attacks and so on that were brought on by their shots of brandy and their cigarettes they smoked every day. So don't use grandma to excuse something that the Bible really is against. You're going to get some people who just got strong constitutions and somehow cheat the law of averages. There's no doubt about that.
1: So what about a little wine for thy stomach's sake?
0: You go to your doctor and say, "Doctor, my tummy's upset." The doctor might say to you, "Man, a little grape juice is going to help you." But I don't know a single doctor that has ever said what you need to help you is a shot of whiskey or a Miller Lite or some Cabernet Sauvignon. And I've seen people use that verse to excuse all sorts of things. I was at a wedding, and hey, this might lead us somewhere else. It was my brother's wedding, and he had this thing, a little wine is not bad for you.
1: Mm-hmm.
0: But they weren't offering me a little wine. They were offering me a shot of Jack Daniels. And there's a whole lot of difference between wine and Jack Daniels. And Gary, you mentioned this thing about wine being good for you. You said that right?
1: Oh, yeah. There's a lot of medical research out there that says a little wine is going to help you be healthy.
0: Well,
1: so what's Paul talking about?
0: Well, he's talking about grape juice.
1: How do you know that?
0: We know from science that grape

0: grape juice contains those same principles, those same elements in wine that do you some good, but it does not have the harmful things in it that wine has that are going to do you in. So if you want the benefit, just drink the grape juice, you see.
1: But what about Jesus at the wedding feast at Cana, Galilee? He turns the water into wine. It says after the people were well drunk. It sounds like they were having a really good time with that wedding feast. I can just see them.
0: It doesn't mean that they were out of their minds. It means that they'd drunk well. They'd had plenty to drink. See, Jesus takes this water, turns it into grape juice. Someone drinks it and says, "This is the best stuff we've ever had." And then someone reads that and says, "Well, because it's good, had to be alcohol." Oh, Jesus could make the best wine alcohol-free. You know, alcohol is a sign of leaven and corruption. And Jesus wasn't going to take anything into him and give anything to anyone else.
1: But how do you prove that, John? It's Bible talk. How do you prove that what Paul said was an alcoholic wine and that what Jesus made was not alcoholic wine?
0: There's a collection of verses. You take the Bible in its entirety, you will find the overwhelming weight of evidence speaks about alcohol in a negative light. So when you take the totality, alcohol does not come out good. Wine is a mocker. Strong drink is raging. Whosoever is deceived thereby is not wise.
1: Okay, the book of Proverbs says that.
0: Let me read to you Isaiah 65 and verse 8. And this will tell us which is the good wine. Because if you look in the original languages, it doesn't differentiate fermented and unfermented. Are you with me?
1: Yeah, so the same word is used for the fermented wine as well as the unfermented wine, grape juice.
0: Yeah, that doesn't help you differentiate. But Isaiah 65, 8 says, "Thus saith the Lord, as the new wine is found in the cluster, and one says, destroy it not, for a blessing is in it, so will I do for my servant's sake," and so on. Mm-hmm. The blessing is in the new wine. The new wine is found in the cluster. That's a cluster of what?
1: Grapes.
0: You find the grapes on the what?
1: On the vine.
0: And they're not fermented there, are they?
1: No.
0: No.
1: Now, what about the communion service in the little bit of time we have left? What about it? Is that fermented wine or is that unfermented wine?
0: Well, just like the bread is meant to be unleavened, that wine is meant to be unfermented.
1: Why is that?
0: No corruption is to be used to symbolize the perfect, sinless, stainless body of Jesus Christ. Fermented wine is really corrupted, you understand?
1: Yeah, it's rotten grapes.
0: It's really what it is. No doubt about it. And, you know, let's not leave it there with alcohol. And don't feel picked on. Because if you're wanting to kick that habit, there's power in Jesus to do it.
1: Mm-hmm.
0: You talked before about grandma and her nicotine daily. Mm-hmm. That's something else a Christian wants to get rid of, too. And mind-altering drugs. Why? Because they affect the mind and therefore impact the relationship we have with Jesus Christ.
1: You know, I hate to say this, but I used to do a little bit of all of that before I became a Christian. But when I accepted Christ, I no longer wanted those things in my life. I did not need the temporary high and then the deeper low that it gave you. I found joy in Jesus that kept me up all the time.
0: We haven't had time to exhaust this, but the Bible certainly says that we want to present our bodies as pure temples. Science tells us that people ought to leave this well alone. And if you want more on this, we've got a Bible study that we're going to offer you in just a moment. Make sure you get this. You're going to enjoy it. It'll educate you. It'll bless you. And do something else, too. Join Gary and me again next time for more here on Bible Talk.

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1: Today's Bible passage comes from the 24th chapter of Matthew, which some people call the Little Apocalypse, because it kind of seems like a Reader's Digest condensed version of last day events. Today we're only going to look at verse 12, where Jesus says something important about social conditions at the end of time. Here it is now, Matthew 24, verse 12. "And because lawlessness will abound, the love of many will grow cold." I don't know if you saw the story, but back in October of 2009, five young men were arrested in Deerfield, Florida, after they doused 15-year-old Michael Brewer with flammable liquids and set him on fire. The reason they did it? Well, apparently Michael owed somebody $40. When he failed to pay, they stole his father's bicycle. And when his father's bicycle was stolen, Michael called the police and reported it. That's when the mob of Michael's classmates showed up at his apartment and set him on fire. Michael ended up hospitalized with burns to more than three-quarters of his body. And according to reports, the kids laughed after they did this to him. I know there's bound to be somebody out there who thinks these young people are simply misunderstood or misguided, but lighting someone on fire over $40 and laughing about it, well, that's nothing short of evil. The temptation is to think that somehow society has failed these young people, that there must be a reason that their moral conscience apparently doesn't work. But there really is no explanation for this kind of thing. There's just no conceivable way you can justify that kind of behavior. And you know, if this were an isolated case, we might be able to make ourselves feel better by telling ourselves it's an anomaly. But almost every day when you open the morning news, you find another story like this, or maybe even worse. I suppose we shouldn't be surprised, because in a world that has almost completely let go of God, lawlessness or iniquity is bound to become a bigger and bigger problem. Jesus warned us nearly 2,000 years ago that this is where we were headed. "And because iniquity shall abound," he said, "the love of many will grow cold." So here we are, actually living in the world that prophets predicted. And that can only mean one thing. We're getting closer to the moment when God is going to step in and intervene so that maybe, just maybe, we can raise our kids in a world where this kind of sociopathic behavior doesn't happen anymore. You know, I don't know about you, but when I read Michael's story in the paper the other day, my heart started to ache for something better. Even though it's my prayer every day, today it's especially true. Come quickly, Lord Jesus, and give us a better way to live.

0: 30 days to natural blood pressure control, the no pressure solution. In my estimation, dietary sources of any nutrient are always ideal. When you eat a whole food rich in a particular constituent, you generally obtain benefits that transcend any individual constituent. For example, some of the most recent data suggest heart preventive benefits accrue only from food sources of omega-3 fat, not supplements. Second, when it comes to choosing a source for your omega-3 fat intake, fish don't rise to the top of my list. More and more studies are raising concerns about toxic exposures linked to fish consumption. Although special concerns are usually voiced regarding the most vulnerable populations, like pregnant women and young children, who needs more exposure to toxins like mercury or PCBs? No fish on the planet make omega-3 fats. These valuable polyunsaturated fats are produced only by land plants and related sea-dwelling plants, such as phytoplankton. Therefore, why not get your omega-3 fats from plants? Some of you may have heard that the omega-3 fats from land plant sources are short chain, and those from marine sources are long chain. If you don't have much of a chemistry background, you may not realize how small the differences really are. Would you call a train a short train if it had only 18 cars? Perhaps. If so, I doubt you would call trains with 20 and 22 cars long. However, that is exactly the amount of difference we're talking about. The main plant omega-3 fat is called alpha-linolenic acid, ALA. It is made up of 18 carbon molecules. The fish omega-3 fats, eicosapentaenoic acid, EPA, and docosahexaenoic acid, DHA, are made of chains with 20 and 22 carbons respectively. Furthermore, your body can convert ALA into EPA. Although the conversion is often criticized as not being very efficient, a diet abundant in omega-3-rich plants can significantly raise your body's levels of longer-chain omega-3 fats. The data indicate this plant-driven rise of EPA and DHA can even exceed that obtained by eating many fish species.
1: A public service of CompassHealth.net, a sample of the book found at Amazon.com, 30 Days to Natural Blood Pressure Control, the No Pressure Solution.

George Wishart was now dead, but the story was not over. Shortly after his death, some of his friends gained entry to the castle and took Cardinal Beaton captive. They put him as a prisoner here in the Sea Tower, the same place where John Knox commented that many of God's children had been imprisoned for their faith. Some of Cardinal Beaton's friends then tried to dig a tunnel under the wall, which can be seen to this day, but they were unsuccessful. Cardinal Beaton was then killed and hung out the window of this tower while they had the first Protestant church service in Scotland here in St. Andrew's Castle. Not everything the reformers did in the past is to be imitated or was right. Ultimately, we have to look to Jesus as our example in all things. John Knox would later join these believers and was here in the castle when he was captured by the French Navy. Along with some others, he was sentenced to work as a galley slave and did this for 19 months. Then he was released. No one really knows why, because it was not normal custom to release a galley slave, but Providence must have been in his favor. He returned to Scotland, but soon after he went to England, where he spent some time with Thomas Cranmer, Archbishop of Canterbury, and then he also went to Berwick-upon-Tweed, where he preached and ministered there. Soon after Mary, a staunch Catholic, came to the throne in 1553, he left Britain and went to Europe, where he settled for several years in Switzerland. He spent time with John Calvin, and this powerful reformer, Calvin, would have a huge impact on his life, on his theology, and on the reforms that he would later lead here in the country of Scotland. In 1559, he returned here to Scotland, this time for good, and took over as the minister here in St. Giles Cathedral, becoming its first Protestant minister. Whilst here, they abolished the Mass and repudiated papal jurisdiction. As well as preaching, he was also instrumental in writing some important documents that helped to frame the church. He, along with five other men, incidentally all named John, wrote the Scots Confession of Faith, which explained what the church believes, and the Book of Common Order, which replaced the prayer book and was officially adopted by the church in 1560. Despite the fact that he traveled extensively throughout his life to different parts of Britain and Europe, he always maintained a deep passion for Scotland, famously saying once, "Give me Scotland or I die." He always kept in his mind his home country, a place that had been laid upon his heart. I remember once as a young minister being told, "Your calling is where your burden lies." Maybe today you find yourself in a place, a town or a country that's not the exact place that the Lord has called you to minister. Stay faithful to Him. Work where you are and pray that the Lord would open doors to minister where your burden truly lies. For John Knox, that was Scotland, his homeland. For you, it may not be your hometown or your home country, but it may be a far-off foreign mission land. Wherever it is, be faithful to God and follow as He leads.

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1: Exodus chapter 20, verse 14 says, "You shall not commit adultery." This is commandment number 7 of the Big Ten that God wrote with His own finger on two tables of stone. It's no secret that we live in the midst of a cesspool of sexual immorality. The website dictionary.com defines adultery as voluntary sexual intercourse between a married person and someone other than his or her lawful spouse. God is calling us above the immorality that's all around us. He's calling us to sexual purity. If we are not married, we are to wait until we get married. If we are married, we are to stick with our spouse. And in fact, in the New Testament, Jesus went deeper and showed that this commandment applies to your heart. Matthew chapter 5, verse 28, Jesus said that if a man looks at a woman lustfully, he's already committed adultery with her in his heart. And so this commandment applies to even heart thoughts. We need to avoid websites that are full of wickedness. We need to avoid seeing things that we shouldn't be seeing. When I walk into a Walmart to buy an avocado and go through the check stand line, if there's magazine covers of scantily clad women, I need to look away. I need God's power inside me to help me not to commit adultery even in my heart. And when Jesus talks about the heart, it's obvious to me that the only way that we can really keep that commandment is by having Jesus Christ in our hearts. That's really the only way. Martin Luther once said, "You can't stop a bird from flying over your head, but he doesn't have to make a nest in your hair." And we don't have to yield to the temptations that are around us, but we can keep God's commandment, "Don't commit adultery," in our hearts. And that is His voice to you today.
0: If you enjoyed this short devotional with Steve Wolberg, you can hear more messages online at hisvoicetoday.com.
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3: Except the Lord build the house, they labor in vain that build it. Except the Lord keep the city, the watchman waketh but in vain. It is vain for you to rise up early, to sit up late, to eat the bread of sorrows, for so he giveth his beloved sleep. Lo, children are an heritage of the Lord, and the fruit of the womb is his reward. As arrows are in the hand of a mighty man, so are children of the youth. Happy is the man that hath his quiver full of them. They shall not be ashamed, but they shall speak with the enemies in the gate.
4: Jesus answered and said unto her, "Whosoever drinketh of this water shall thirst again. But whosoever drinketh of the water that I shall give him shall never thirst. But the water that I shall give him shall be in him a well of water springing up into everlasting life."
5: This is John MacArthur with another edition of Portraits of Grace. Abraham was more than the father of the Jewish race. He was, by example, the father of everyone who lives by faith in God. Yet when God called him, Abraham was a sinful man living in an idolatrous society. His pilgrimage of faith began when he separated himself from the pleasures of a pagan land so he could pursue God's plan for his life, even though he was going into an area he had never been. That's the way it should be with you as you exercise true faith. You give up sinful pleasures in the world to follow Christ. And as your love for Christ increases, there's a corresponding decrease in your worldly interests. I pray that'll be your focus as you follow Him and know the joy and assurance that comes from it. This is John MacArthur, looking forward to bringing you more Portraits of Grace.
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7: Now a look at your morning weather on Charlotte Christian Talk Radio. Sunny today with a high near 92 and lows around 66. Mostly sunny tomorrow with a high of 88 and lows around 66. For your Wednesday, intermittent clouds with a high near 87 and lows around 67. And sunshine for Thursday, intermittent clouds with a high near 88, and lows around 68. That's your morning weather on Charlotte Christian Talk Radio.
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10: It is truly a blessing in the Sabbath to look at all that God has done and really reflect and realize that there is more than just us and just our own selfish motivations that explain why we're here. There is a bigger plan. There's so much more to what's going on. And as a part of that, the subject I want to speak on is God's passion for lost people. You know, God really does have a passion for the lost. And God the Father and Jesus Christ, His Son, has a passion for lost people. But you know, there are many thousands of people, Christians, who attend church all over this great country of ours, that not all of those people have a passion for lost people. And that is problematic. That is problematic because we are called by His name. We are Christians, Christians. And if Jesus Christ has a passion for lost people, then we too should have a passion for lost people. And sometimes we don't always find that in ourselves. We find a deficiency there. But the good news is, just like in our physical health, if we suddenly discover that there is a deficiency, we can go to our physician to get correction. And so if we discover that there is a deficiency spiritually, that we don't have that passion for lost people like Jesus our Savior does, and He can provide the things for us that will give us that passion, that will create it inside of us. And so we're going to talk about God's passion for lost people and how God wants that passion to live in us and that passion to so motivate us that we join Him in the work of helping find lost people. Open up with me to Luke chapter 15. Luke chapter 15, verse 1. It says, "Now the tax collectors and the sinners were all drawing near to hear Him," speaking of Jesus. "And the Pharisees and the scribes grumbled, saying, 'This man receives sinners and eats with them.'" The religious leaders have a problem because they discover that Jesus is interacting with lost people, with sinners, with people who are not perfect, people who have problems, people who do not even try to live their life in a religious way or perhaps even acknowledge God, and He is receiving them. They take issue with the fact that He's eating with them, that He is drinking with them, that He is interacting with them. To these religious leaders, perhaps from their perspective, it is a shame. It is something indecent about spending time with these people, that Jesus as a religious leader should separate Himself, and as a religious person should have nothing to do with these people. Let them be on the outside and you remain safely on the inside. This is what the religious leaders of Jesus' time felt was their calling in life. But Jesus responds in such a way to help them understand what He is all about, and in turn what they are to be all about. Verse 3, He tells them this parable. He says, "What man of you, having 100 sheep, if he has lost," how many?
11: One.
10: "One of them, does not leave the 99 in the open country and go after the one that is lost until he finds it. And when he has found it, he lays it on his shoulders rejoicing. And when he comes home, he calls together his friends and his neighbors, saying to them, 'Rejoice with me, for I have found my sheep that was lost.'" Just so I tell you, there will be more joy in heaven over one sinner who repents than over 99 righteous persons who need no repentance. Jesus sets up the story for us of a shepherd who has 100 sheep. And though the majority, 99 of them, are in safe keeping, one of them is not where he needs to be. One of these sheep is lost. And the shepherd doesn't know exactly where the sheep might have taken that wrong step. To be lost takes a series of steps. The flock is moving in a direction, and this one sheep is moving in the wrong direction somehow, and no one pays attention. We don't know what these series of steps are with this particular sheep. The shepherd doesn't sit and analyze how the sheep got lost. He's just concerned that the sheep is lost. And of course, we understand what Jesus is saying here is he's talking about people. We refer to people being found or being lost. People who are found, they are connected with God. They have God in their life. They have a direction. They have security. They have understanding. They have security. They have a place in the eternal world to come. But those who are lost, they have lost their way. That's essentially what it's trying to communicate. Somewhere along the way, they have made some serious choices that were not very wisely informed. And they have found themselves far away from where they're supposed to be. And they're causing worry for the main flock that's worried about them, and they're in grave danger. And this is the story Jesus says. He's comparing these people that he's eating with, these sinners, as being like that lost sheep. You know, the shepherd doesn't say, well, I have the majority. I can spare to lose one sheep. I'll use it as a tax write-off. It'll be fine. Let the bears have them. Let the wolves have them. It'll be okay. Jesus doesn't look at it from that perspective. Imagine if you had 10 children and you're at the mall and 9 of them are with you, but one of them mysteriously disappears. Do you just take heart in the fact that 9 of your children are where they're supposed to be and the 10th, well, we just won't worry about them? Maybe they'll find their way. Maybe they won't. But we weren't really attached to that 10th one that much anyway. Of course, we would not look at it in that perspective. We're always concerned about those that are not on the path that they need to be. And Jesus said, I care so much about that one. They are so valuable to me that I will do everything I can to spend time with them. And Jesus explains why he is spending this time with people who are prostitutes, who are tax collectors, who are considered in that society as the bottom feeders, those that are not worthy of the higher class of society. But Jesus says, no, it's those specifically that I'm going to because I care about them, because I love them. I have this passion to help them get back on the right path, to get back to be in a balanced relationship with God, to find that salvation, to find that security. And it's not just a spiritual thing, but it's a security that guides them through their life, that helps them to make positive decisions. We had a request to pray for our youth. You know, I think in our world, to many religious people, the goal is, let's get people or youth, let's get them saved. And what that means is, let's get them to make a decision to follow Christ, but then whatever they do out in the world is up to them. And we've really misunderstood what the spiritual connection is. Because to many people, there's spirituality and then there's practicality. And the two don't ever meet. I'm saved, but I have 3 girlfriends and a bunch of, you know, problems in my life, and I struggle with drugs and I struggle with this, but I'm saved. And our spirituality has to be practical. Jesus' spirituality was practical. The people that followed him, they were learning for their lives to be transformed, to walk in the way that God would have them. That their lives would be a blessing to everyone that they came in contact with. Their families, their friends, and even strangers. Jesus had a passion for lost people. And whenever he encountered them, he spent time with them. We see this all throughout Scripture. It never ceases to amaze me, these storylines in movies and books that play with the idea of God. Philosophers, writers throughout time have played on who God is. And they have their own ideas, and they kind of pick pieces from Scripture and other religious books. But the story that they present is so confused, so tangled, that it makes no sense. One storyline I learned of was a storyline in which it was set from a last day perspective in our time, in which God has decided he's going to destroy the world. He destroyed it once with a flood, he's going to destroy it again. Why? Because he's just plain angry with every human being. And he's decided he's going to wipe us all out. And so he has sent his angels to wipe us all out. And there is one angel who decides to challenge God's authority and come and fight with the humans because he feels God is wrong. And this angel persuades God that he was wrong. This angel is the image of love and forgiveness, because God was not loving. God was not forgiving anymore. God was just out to destroy us all. And there's all these elements that are taken from Scripture, slightly based on truth, but they're twisted. And see, that's what a lot of people believe out there. God is just angry with us all. And every bad thing that happens in the world is because God is bringing judgment against you. Because you didn't cross every T, you didn't dot every I. And there's no hope. That's what a lot of the people believe. But when we look at Scripture, that's not it at all. We have a blessing in the Seventh-day Adventist Church because we understand the great controversy theme, that there is a spiritual war, that there indeed was an angel who challenged God's authority, but this angel did not challenge God's authority because the angel understood things better than God. The angel challenged God's authority because God was doing everything he could to keep life in the universe, to prevent death and suffering and pain from entering into all of creation. But this angel, Lucifer, challenged that and followed his own way. He lost the way that God was leading him. And he brought that way, Lucifer brought his way to all of us. And so we have become a world lost in following our own way, doing our own thing. The book of Judges, the theme was doing what is right in your own eyes, as the basis of everything you do in your life. And we do what's right in our own eyes, we develop problems, and then we blame it on God. And then we get angry at God, and then we keep doing things our own way. And it becomes this nice, dysfunctional, destructive, self-destructive cycle. I do things how I want to do them, I create problems, I get mad at God that I have these problems. So I hate God, let me keep doing things my own way. But the reality is God cares. God has a passion for lost people. He wants to rescue us. In the garden, the very beginning, when Adam and Eve first disobeyed God, when they chose the way of Lucifer instead of the way of God, they realized that they were naked, and it says they hid themselves in the garden. And we're told that God came into the garden, and God asked them a question. I don't know if any of you remember specifically the words of that question without looking it up. He said, "Where are you? Where are you?" And it's not that God didn't know where they were. It wasn't that God didn't understand what they had done. He is all-knowing. He understood the situation very, very clearly. But his question, "Where are you?" is something that I hear in my own head with a lot of pain, a lot of worry. Where are you? What's happened? What's happened to you? What have you allowed to happen to our relationship? You see, God had spent time in the garden interacting. He had been developing this beautiful relationship. When it says they had the first Sabbath together, creation was perfect, and only Adam and Eve, the first couple, were the only humans to enjoy that. And there was a grand celebration with all of heaven that first Sabbath. The Sabbath was a celebration of God's creation of us. Look at the creation week. When were we created? The sixth day. What was the last thing that was created? Adam and Eve. It was the last thing. Everything else was created first. And it's not because we were least important. The stage was being set for us. God worked the firmament and separated the waters from the waters and the land and the vegetation. And then he created the creatures in the water and the creatures on the land. And he set the whole stage, and he clothed the earth in everything good so that there was food and there was shelter and there was all the things that was necessary. And then he created man. And then he celebrated. He says, okay, the work's complete. Let's celebrate on the Sabbath. I'm going to celebrate my creation. I'm going to interact with them. I'm going to love them. And they had a close relationship. But you see, when they sinned, when they disobeyed, when they followed Lucifer's way, they suddenly were overwhelmed with shame and guilt. And they hid from God. And now when God comes into the garden, there's an emptiness, because the couple that he had been so close to, that used to run to him, that were so excited to see him, are hiding from him. Have you ever had a close friendship with somebody? A very close friendship. And it was one of those good friendships. It wasn't just one-sided. It was a good friendship where, I mean, these people, you could be anywhere in a public place, and if they saw you, you knew that they were going to come over and make contact with you. They were so excited to see you because you were so, and you were genuinely excited to see them. And this relationship, this friendship goes on for a while, but one day you show up and you see them somewhere. But when you see them, they don't come over to say hello to you. And you kind of wonder, well, maybe they didn't see me, or maybe they were busy. So you resist that urge to wonder what's wrong. But situation after situation after situation, you start to figure out, it's pretty clear, they are avoiding you. They are hiding from you. They have seen you, and every time you show up, they go somewhere else. You know what that feels like? What's happened? What did I do? Did I say something? What happened between us? We had such a good friendship. It becomes one of those things when they keep fleeing from you and keep hiding from you, you would rather them just come to your face and say, look, you said this, I hate you, I don't ever want to see you again. At least you'd understand what was going on. But they don't. They hide. They just avoid you and they hide. Which creates a greater sense of loss in you because you're searching for them. You're pursuing them because you want answers. You want to understand what happened to their great relationship. Because there's an emptiness inside. And that is what's happening here in Genesis. God is pursuing them. And they're running from him. But you see, when God finally encounters them, he doesn't just wipe them off the face of the earth. He provides a solution. Because he cares. He says, we're going to have to do this thing. We're going to work through this together. Made some mistakes, but I'm going to send my son, and we're going to overcome this sin thing. It's going to be hard. It's going to be difficult. But we're going to do it. These things have been set in motion. You have set them in motion. But it's okay. I'm working on a rescue plan. God has a passion for lost people, to restore broken relationships. That's what Scripture is all about. In the book of Exodus, God calls Moses to go and to deliver this people from Egypt because they were slaves. God once had a relationship with these people in the days of Abraham and the 12 tribes of Israel. But generation after generation, they wandered away from him. They lost their way until they find themselves slaves in Egypt. But God went after them. He knew that that was a broken relationship that needed to be restored. And so he sought after them and he delivered them. He brought them out. He didn't ask them to make themselves perfect before he brought them out. He sought after them because God has a passion for lost people. That's the first thing I want us to understand. God has a passion for lost people. Point number two, God wants us, all of us, to also have a passion for lost people, for those who have lost their way, to help them, to restore broken relationships. You know, the old and new covenant, the new covenant is God putting his spirit in our hearts, in our minds, in helping Jesus' desires to become our desires. That's the miraculous thing. And it only comes through surrendering, giving our hearts to Jesus on a daily basis, and asking him to help us become more like him and less like us. The jealous, judgmental, critical people that are ready to bring the hammer down in any given moment. God deals in perfect justice and fairness. Point number three, God wants that passion to motivate us to work with him, to go out and find the lost. Go back to chapter 10 of Luke, to our scripture reading. Chapter 10, verse 1. It says, after this, the Lord appointed 72 others and sent them on ahead of him, two by two, into every town and place where he himself was about to go. And he said to them, "The harvest is plentiful, but the laborers are what? Few. Therefore pray earnestly to the Lord of the harvest to send out laborers into his harvest." Into his harvest. Jesus, when he went to every town, when he was searching for the lost, because he had this passion to reach lost people, and he was visiting these places, did he do it completely alone? No. He took his followers and said, "You're going to go out with me." And he sent them on ahead of him and said, "I want you to make contact with these people before I get there. I want you to be a part of what I'm doing. I want you to care about these lost people like I care. I want you to have a passion. And I want that passion to motivate you to make a difference in their lives." And so they go forth. Now, sometimes we think, well, these were the disciples. Technically, there's 72 here. There were not 72 apostles or disciples. These are followers of Jesus, and he involved all of them. This isn't just pastors or evangelists. All of them. We are all to have a passion for lost people. We're all to be motivated to go out and to reach others, to make a difference in other people's lives, in whatever way that God presents it to us. Let me start with the story of Jonah. We all know the story of Jonah. It's told to us from the time that we're children. The more I study in the story of Jonah, the more I see depth into that story, and I see myself, and I see the struggles that we all as Christians have. God gives Jonah a command. He says, "I want you to go to the city of Nineveh, and I want you to warn them because they're involved in great wickedness. They have lost their way. And unless they change and repent, I am going to bring destruction on the city." And you remember Jonah's response was to get on a boat and go the opposite direction. Jonah was essentially saying, "I don't care about these people. I don't care about warning them." And oftentimes we're told that the essence of that story of Jonah leaving is because Jonah was afraid. But as you read the whole of the book of Jonah, it's a different story. Historically, Nineveh was in the middle of the Assyrian Empire. And the Assyrian Empire was responsible for conquering Jonah's people, Jerusalem, taking them captive and replanting them in Assyrian lands, torturing them, killing them. This would be similar to a Jewish person who had lived through the Holocaust of World War II and watched their families be put in concentration camps and murdered. And then after the war, God calls them to go to the Germans to warn them of great destruction so that they can be saved. That's Jonah's position. And he says, "You know what? I hope these people burn. I'm not going. I don't care about these people. I don't have any passion for them. I hope they all die. And I'm getting on a boat and I'm leaving." And God works through Jonah, and he uses a series of events to kind of steer Jonah back and bring him back to his senses. And it seems a bit harsh, but what God is trying to help Jonah understand is, "I want you to have my heart. I want you to care. These are my children." And so Jonah finally goes, but his heart is still needing transformation in this area. He still needs a divine physician to help fix that in him. So he goes, he warns them, they repent, and the whole city is saved. And you remember what happens? Jonah got angry. Jonah got very angry. And then this little plant grows up over Jonah and gives him some shade, and he's thankful for that, and then the plant withers, and Jonah's angry again. And then God says to Jonah, "Do you have any right to be angry that the plant is withered?" He said, "Yes, I do." He said, "Did you plant the plant? Did you plant the seed? Did you nurture? Did you help it to grow? Did you help it to become to the place where it was before it died?" "No. But yet you're still upset that it's lost, that it's dead. How do you think I feel about all those Assyrians, all those people in Nineveh who are my children, who I have raised from the time that they were children, but they have lost their way, and they are not what they're supposed to be, and they have caused pain and suffering to so many people. Yet you want me to just destroy them? I love them and I care about them." And he wanted Jonah to as well. And we find in the story of Daniel. Daniel was in a similar situation, only it was the Babylonian Empire instead of the Assyrian Empire. And there's this pagan king, and God cared so much about Nebuchadnezzar, he sent this dream to Nebuchadnezzar that none of Nebuchadnezzar's people would be able to interpret or understand. And so Daniel was brought in to give wisdom to the king. And Daniel and his friends Hananiah, Mishael, and Azariah were also brought in. And time after time after time, it's mentioned in chapter 1, 2, 3, and 4, all the interactions with God's people with King Nebuchadnezzar. And that covers a span of many years. We don't know how many. But it was that interaction, it was that desire for lost people, that willingness to do what God asked to reach those lost people. At the end of chapter 4, Nebuchadnezzar tells us he became a follower of the true God. Because Daniel, Hananiah, Mishael, and Azariah were willing, they had the same passion for lost people that God did, and they are willing to do what God asked them to do and be a part of that mission to help. These are the pictures that are shown over and over and over again in Scripture. God cares about people. And you know, we have inspired counsel. We have inspired counsel. The Scripture tells us this. We're to seek and save the lost. We're to join Jesus in this work. We have to come close to the people. We have to come near to the people. That means legitimately care about them. Have a passion for them. Not just about getting them saved or getting them into our church doors, but literally helping them. And all those other things will fall into place. We should take the time to find out the spiritual condition of everyone in our neighborhood. And the only way you can do that is getting to know the people. God wants us to be passionate about the lost and to engage in His work. Because there's a world out there that doesn't know anybody cares. And the people that they figure care the least are Christians, because that's what they've encountered. And so God is calling us to show them something different, because we are God's representative. Get to know your neighbors. And if there's something inside of yourself that struggles, like Jonah, to say, I don't care about lost people, it's okay, tell God. I'm not looking for a selection of hands here. God knows everything anyway, so just tell him, be honest and say, like you tell your physician, right? You're supposed to tell your physician everything. And if you don't tell him everything, that could be a problem, you know? It never ceases to amaze me people who lie to their physicians. They're going to do surgery on you. If you don't tell them all the things that they need to know, you could end up having serious problems in that surgery. Oh, I'll be fine. So why are you going to the doctor then? Don't lie to your great spiritual physician. Tell him everything. If you don't have a passion for lost people, say, Lord, I don't have a passion for lost people. Help fix what's in here. And he will give us that ointment. He will give us that salve. He will give us that surgery. He will give us that healing that we need in our hearts to be like him. Jesus, our Lord and Savior, has a passion for lost people. He wants all of you to have a passion for lost people and to let that passion motivate you. Join with him in his work and go out and reach those that desperately need it before time comes to a close.
9: 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Until next time, remember to keep Jesus, the true word of life, by your side.
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5: This is John MacArthur with another edition of Portraits of Grace. Both Abraham and Rahab are great illustrations of sacrificial faith because they valued their faith in God above everything else. 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For Abraham, it was his son Isaac. For Rahab, it was her own life. Their obedience in the face of such great sacrifice proved the genuineness of their faith. 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

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I'll be back in a moment to talk about a special discount that is no bargain.

Hello, this is Joe Cruz of the Amazing Facts broadcast, Facts Which Affect You. For several days now, we've been dealing with the law of God and its relationship to the grace of God. We considered the strange idea that some Christians have that the Ten Commandments do not apply to born-again believers. I'd like to continue this subject today. I've heard some people say that the Ten Commandments were for the Jews, surely not for us. Well, friends, if they don't apply to us and only to the Jews, then will it be all right for us to break those commandments? To lie, steal, and so forth? Is that possible? Let's examine the records of the New Testament now. In John 14:15, Jesus says, "If ye love me, keep my commandments." Now, obviously, it must be love that inspires us to do it, because only through love will it mean anything. For it says in James 2:10, now please get this, "For whosoever shall keep the whole law and yet offend in one point, he is guilty of all." Now, friends, did you know that was in the Bible? There it is. He's guilty of all. Then it goes on to quote directly from the Ten Commandments about adultery, killing, and so on. It's no use in just keeping 9 of them and then leave 1 of them undone. Then it says, "The condemnation of death comes upon us if we break his commandments." There are many individuals who will break one of the 10 and say, "Well, I think this one's different. God won't expect so much of me under my particular circumstances." Let me repeat, my friends, that breaking one breaks the law and makes us transgressors in the eyes of heaven. D.L. Moody illustrated it well when he said, "The commandments are just like a chain with 10 links. If you break one link, you've broken the whole chain." Imagine now that I'm working out over a precipice, carving on some project, maybe such as the Great Stone Faces in the Black Hills of the Dakotas. I'm working in a very dangerous position, on a platform, hanging out over a cliff, maybe suspended from a chain with 10 links in it. So I'm chiseling away, when all of a sudden I hear a sound at the top. I look up and see my friend sawing away on the chain. And I call out and say, "What are you doing?" And he answers, "Oh, go ahead with your work, never mind me." "But what are you doing?" I insist. "Go ahead with your work. Keep on chiseling," he answers. "But," I say, "my platform's hanging on that chain. What are you doing to it?" "Oh," he says, "go on with your work. I'm just cutting out one of the links, not all of them." Listen, friends, if he cuts out just one of those links, it's fatal for me. My platform is suspended from that chain. And if he cuts one of the links, where will I go? Down, of course. Now, when an individual breaks one of the Ten Commandments, where will he go? Now, Moody says God's law is like 10 links in a chain. If we break one, we're guilty of all. And it's the same as if we had broken them all. That point is very vital. They're all God's concept of a perfect man written out on tables of stone.

Forasmuch as ye are manifestly declared to be the epistle of Christ, ministered by us, written not with ink, but with the Spirit of the living God, not in tables of stone, but in fleshy tables of the heart. Now, friends, who wrote the tables of stone? Of course, God did. We found that out in a previous study here on our broadcast. Now, who wants to write that law in your heart? God does, through His Holy Spirit, we're told here in Hebrews. And that's what He says He'll do under the new covenant. So it's the same law, once upon a time written on tables of stone, but now transferred and transcribed on the fleshy tables of the heart. How many of the commandments does He want to write on your heart, friends? All 10, of course. And yet many people say, Lord, You can just write 9 or 8, but not all 10 of them, please. Have you noticed that people these days are always looking for special discounts? Everybody's looking for a bargain. Some churches even advertise, come to us and we'll give you a bargain, 10% off on the Ten Commandments. Now I ask you, friends, will that stand in the day of judgment? Suppose some churches, even great churches, make it easy by saying that you don't need to keep all 10. If you keep 9, you'll pass on the day of judgment. I ask you, is that sufficient? Has any church the right to discount the commandments of God 10%? How dare we imagine or presume that we're on that high road to heaven when we knowingly are breaking any one of the commandments of God? It's not a matter of whether I feel saved or not, or whether the church says I'm all right or not. It's a matter of what God says. Revelation 22:14 says, blessed are they that do His commandments, that they may have right to the tree of life, and may enter in through the gates into the city. Now, I'd be afraid to come up to those gates and say, Lord, I want to enter in. And God says, have You been keeping My commandments? I'd be afraid, friends, unless I'd been keeping all of them here in this life. And it does say there, under the inspiration of God, blessed are they that do His commandments. Now, this doesn't mean that I'm earning my way to heaven or that I can ever deserve it, but it does prove that my love for Him will produce obedience to not 8 or 9, but all 10 of them. Now, somebody else might say, well, the Lord's heard my prayers. I've had wonderful experiences of prayer. Just remember Proverbs 28:9. It's a very fearful text. In fact, I don't even like to quote it. I always read it so you'll not say that I've said something wrong. But here's what God inspired in that text. He that turneth away his ear from hearing the law, even his prayer shall be an abomination. And then I think of another text in 1 John 3:22. And whatsoever we ask, we receive of Him, because we keep His commandments and do those things that are pleasing in His sight. So you see, the blessings of heaven are conditional upon obedience. Paul says some very good things about the law of God. In Romans 7:12, he says, wherefore the law is holy, and the commandment holy and just and good. And then in verse 7, he says, I had not known sin but by the law, for I had not known lust, except the law had said, thou shalt not covet. You see, friends, if there were no law, you couldn't sin. For where no law is, of course, there's no transgression, according to Romans 4:15. So when people tell you that the law was abolished at the cross, that's the same as saying that since the cross, there's been no sin. I've seen one or two sinners, haven't you? There has been sin since the cross. Sin is a transgression of the law. Now, there's the test. It's obedience, friends, to the commandments, and the commandments are holy, just, and good. Oh, I think we ought to keep the law of God if it's holy, just, and good. Let's examine those 10 commandments for just a moment. How many of you at some time in your life learned those 10 commandments by heart? But now, how many people are doing it? How many children have learned those commandments? You don't even see them hanging up in front of the churches anymore. At one time, even Sunday school children had to memorize them, but you don't hear about that anymore. The first 4 commandments tell about our obligation to God. Have no other gods, no idols, don't take His name in vain, and keep the Sabbath holy. The last 6 commandments have to do with my neighbor. Honor father and mother, don't steal, kill, lie, or commit adultery, and don't covet. Thou shalt love the Lord thy God with all thy heart, and thou shalt love thy neighbor as thyself. On these 2 commandments hang all the law and the prophets. Now I want to ask you a question, friends. Is it not just as wrong to break one part of that law as the other part? You know, there are people in this world who don't mind a bit breaking God's holy Sabbath. And that has to do with our duty to God. But they think it's awful to steal chickens from their neighbor. Let me give you another illustration, for this is very, very vital. What about the individual who does steal chickens? We've had people in the listening audience, I'm sure,

or who have stolen, or maybe have even killed somebody. But suppose an individual makes his living by stealing chickens. He tells us that he supports his family that way. Then one day he hears a sermon on the Ten Commandments. I go visit that man, and I say to him, "Brother, have you thought of keeping the commandments of God?" And he says, "Well, I'm really giving thought to it." "Well, are you keeping God's commandments now?" I ask. "Oh, yes," he states, "all except just one." "Which one?" I ask. "Well," he admits, "thou shalt not steal." "You steal?" Yes, I support my family by stealing chickens." "Well," I say, "don't you think you ought to give this up?" And he replies, "I've thought about it, and if I get a better job, I'm going to do that very thing. I'll give that up if the Lord really will help me get another job somewhere. Of course, I'll have to keep up my chicken stealing until then, because a man who doesn't support his family, you know, is worse than a heathen." So that man keeps on stealing chickens until the Lord helps him get a better job. What do you think of a man like that? Well, I say this, God isn't going to bless a man very much who deliberately keeps on disobeying and transgressing the law after he knows it's wrong to do that. Somebody says, "But I've been breaking God's commandments for 40 years. Well, that's all the more reason an individual ought to change quickly and make up as much as he can for all that disobedience of the past. Don't ever forget what it says in Hebrews 10, 26 and 27. "For if we sin willfully after that we have received the knowledge of the truth, there remaineth no more sacrifice for sins, but a certain fearful looking for of judgment and fiery indignation which shall devour the adversaries." Now this is a solemn text indeed. If we sin willfully after we've received the knowledge of the truth, when we keep on breaking God's commandments after the light comes to us, then Jesus' blood will no longer atone for our sins. There's no sacrifice in all God's universe to cover known, deliberate transgression. There's only one way for us to be saved, and that is to come back to the fount of blood, to Jesus Christ, climb up Calvary's hill, bow before the cross, and have those past sins washed away. Friends, do you understand now what I'm trying to say to you about law and grace? Do you understand how the law is God's will and grace is the power to do God's will? Do you see that the law is the root and obedience is the fruit of your love for Jesus? It's so important for us to understand the distinction between law and grace and to understand how important works are in the context of our love and our loyalty to Him. Well, that's a wonderful story for us to close on today, friends, having our sins forgiven by the grace of Jesus. Of course, we don't earn it by all these works of the law that we've been talking about. In fact, it's a free gift. Salvation is a free gift. But Jesus said, "If you love me, keep my commandments." And so because we love him for the great salvation he's given to us, we will walk in obedience as a spontaneous response of our own heart to that love and forgiveness which he's bestowed upon us. Forgiveness comes freely as a gift. But after we're saved by grace, we should keep the commandments of God to show how much we love Him. And now, this is Joe Cruz saying goodbye for today.

0: Today's Staying Vertical segment comes from the devotional book, Color My World with Love. It was written by Cecilia Nani and is entitled, Don't Be Afraid. Cecilia's theme text comes from Mark chapter 5, verse 36, New International Version. Overhearing what they said, Jesus told him, Don't be afraid, just believe. Cecilia writes, Life is hard sometimes. God never promised us that we would not suffer or that we would not have problems. But he did promise that he was going to accompany us each step of the way. However, there are situations in which, even though we have asked for help and blessing, we do not feel he has answered. Perhaps Jairus, the synagogue leader, felt that way after he pleaded with Jesus to come and heal his dying daughter. Though Jesus accompanied Jairus, he stopped to heal someone else on the way. How much faith Jairus must have had to believe that if Jesus just touched his daughter, she was going to be healed. When we are facing our own problems and difficulties, do we have the same faith as Jairus did? Do we pray with the same assurance? After Jesus had finished healing another woman on the way to Jairus' house, some people from the leader's home arrived with a discouraging message. Your daughter is dead, they said. Why bother the teacher anymore? Mark chapter 5, verse 35. Jairus had seen Jesus heal others, but his daughter died. His world must have fallen apart, but what about faith? Jesus, with his characteristic empathy, could understand what was going on in the emotions and mind of Jairus. Jesus told him, Don't be afraid, just believe. Jesus knows that our faith falters when we do not receive what we ask for. He knows that fear floods in if what we expect is not fulfilled. Yet today he tells us the same thing as well. Don't be afraid, only believe. Jesus went into Jairus' house where he said, Why all this commotion and wailing? The child is not dead, but asleep. Verse 39. Jesus redefined the situation, giving it new meaning and hope. In other words, it is not what you think, people. Go beyond. Jesus took the child by the hand and said to her, Little girl, I say to you, get up. Verse 41. And the girl got up. Jesus did not answer the leader's request as Jairus had asked it. First, the father had to experience the desperation of his daughter's death. Yet in the end, Jesus responded to the father's request in a way that glorified God the most. Therefore, if today you are living through a difficult situation about which you have asked God for help, yet you have not received the anticipated answer, listen to Jesus say to you, Do not fear, only believe. That concludes Cecilia Nani's devotional entitled, Don't Be Afraid. And this is Carolyn Sutton for Staying Vertical.
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We read again from the Word of God, Proverbs 6, beginning with verse 20. My son, observe the commandment of your father, and do not forsake the teaching of your mother. Bind them continually on your heart, tie them around your neck. When you walk about, they will guide you. When you sleep, they will watch over you. And when you awake, they will talk to you. For the commandment is a lamp, and the teaching is light, and reproofs for discipline are the way of life, to keep you from the evil woman, from the smooth tongue of the adulteress. Do not desire her beauty in your heart, nor let her capture you with her eyelids. For on account of a harlot, one is reduced to a loaf of bread, and an adulteress hunts for the precious life. Can a man take fire in his bosom and his clothes not be burned? Or can a man walk on hot coals and his feet not be scorched? So is the one who goes into his neighbor's wife. Whoever touches her will not go unpunished. Men do not despise a thief if he steals to satisfy himself when he is hungry. But when he is found, he must repay sevenfold. He must give all the substance of his house. The one who commits adultery with a woman is lacking sense. He who would destroy himself does it. Wounds and disgrace he will find, and his reproach will not be blotted out. For jealousy enrages a man, and he will not spare in the day of vengeance. He will not accept any ransom, nor will he be satisfied though you give many gifts.

0: And now Proverbs chapter 7. My son, keep my words and treasure my commandments within you. Keep my commandments and live, and my teaching is the apple of your eye. Bind them on your fingers, write them on the tablet of your heart. Say to wisdom, you are my sister, and call understanding your intimate friend, that they may keep you from an adulteress, from the foreigner who flatters with her words. For at the window of my house I looked out through my lattice, and I saw among the naive and discerned among the youths a young man lacking sense, passing through the street near her corner, and he takes the way to her house, in the twilight, in the evening, in the middle of the night, and in the darkness. And behold, a woman comes to meet him, dressed as a harlot and cunning of heart. She is boisterous and rebellious. Her feet do not remain at home. She is now in the streets, now in the squares, and lurks by every corner. So she seizes him and kisses him, and with a brazen face she says to him, to be continued next time. This is The Word, reading these days from the Proverbs in the Bible. Indeed, the fear of the Lord is the beginning of wisdom. This is Nicholas Hope.
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2: 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You can go there right now and take it. It only takes about 20 minutes. What will it tell you? Well, say, for example, you have a strong emotional connection to your child. That will come out in the profile, so you'll be affirmed and challenged to make the most of that strength. Maybe you had a tough home life as a child. Maybe you didn't have a great relationship with your dad. That too will show up, and you'll get some perspective on how that affects your fathering, as well as some of the ways to address it, so you can leave a stronger legacy for your kids. How well do you resolve conflicts, or lead your family morally and spiritually, or work as a team with your child's mother? How involved are you in your child's education? You can get feedback on all that and more. To be clear, the CFP isn't a test that you're trying to pass. There's no perfect score you're trying to get, and it can't predict how your children will turn out. But it does give you an accurate picture of yourself based on your honest responses. It's like a snapshot of where you are as a dad. Then, we give you some next steps to help you start working on the weaker areas. What we're hearing from dads is that the Championship Fathering Profile can be an eye-opening experience. Plus, it helps you to set goals and a plan specific to you and your kids. It's a fantastic way to help dads. There's really nothing else like it. So I hope you'll go to fathers.com/profile and get started. As you do it, keep this one thing in mind. No matter where you are in the fathering journey or what your challenges might be, maintain a high commitment to your children. Your determination to be there for them and meet their needs and overcome obstacles will be one of the biggest difference makers in your fathering. This is Kerry Casey for Today's Father.
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3: There's an epic story in Mark 7. It's found in Matthew 15 as well. Some Pharisees came from Jerusalem to Galilee, and that's quite a walk for the purpose, it seems, of seeing Jesus, which of course means that they intended to cause trouble. they lose no time. Mark 7:2 says, "Now when they saw some of his disciples eat bread with defiled, that is, with unwashed hands, they found fault." They found fault. You know, it's simply unproductive. In fact, it's destructive to find fault. Now, that doesn't mean you ignore sin or bad behavior, but that's not what was going on here. They were looking for reasons to pick, and they found the most innocuous thing and started at it. Life is too short to waste your time finding fault with others. Look for the good. Find the positive. Life is better for you that way, and it's better for others. I'm John Bradshaw for It Is Written. Let's live today by every word.
4: There should be no such thing as a casual Bible student. Yet tragically, many of us hear good Bible teaching on a certain subject, then shrug our shoulders and say, "That's nice." We just remain unaffected. What's the problem? We're going to talk about that on Daughters of Promise today. I'm Christine Wirtz, and I'm your host. King David said, "My lips pour forth praise because you teach me your statutes." David reveals that praise just pours out of his mouth when the Spirit of God clarifies and personalizes the Scriptures to him. Praise is instinctive to David, not something he has to work at. Well, that tells me a secret here, that what he's learning is something he knows he needs. As one who used to be the casual Bible student, I'm happy to say that God brought me to the end of myself and I saw my great need of him. Every day, my needs cause me to press into God for answers. Understanding them takes time, and God holds himself responsible through "Be my teacher" as I wrestle with the Scriptures. When the full light of a truth penetrates my darkened mind, it is glorious. Praise and worship are the result. Only by his grace am I at a place where I understand some of David's words. Shouldn't this characterize the journey of a lifetime? My need is endless. God's truths are limitless. Consequently, his teaching role is ongoing. At this very moment, I'm struggling with a certain biblical issue that makes me feel uneasy with God. I know that my problem is a lack of understanding, yet I'll tell you that I hate feeling this way. Like all other touchy issues in my past, God will lead me through this one too, and I know there will be a moment when it all clicks. So what will make me praise God today? When I realize how much I need his life-saving word. For Daughters of Promise, I'm Christine Wirtzen.
5: "Beware of false prophets, which come to you in sheep's clothing, but inwardly they are ravening wolves. Ye shall know them by their fruits. Do men gather grapes of thorns, or figs of thistles? Even so, every good tree bringeth forth good fruit, but a corrupt tree bringeth forth evil fruit. A good tree cannot bring forth evil fruit, neither can a corrupt tree bring forth good fruit. Every tree that bringeth not forth good fruit is hewn down and cast into the fire.
6: But we have this treasure in earthen vessels, that the excellency of the power may be of God and not of us.
7: The light shineth in darkness, and the darkness comprehended it not."
8: Have you ever longed for something better? People on board the crippled cruise ship Triumph in February of 2013 longed for something better. There was no engine power, and after several days, conditions became very poor: food, ventilation, and bathrooms. People were simply stuck on a cruise ship with no place to go. They simply had to wait. The Apostle John, because of his faith, was banished to an island in the Mediterranean Sea called Patmos, with no way off. Somewhere beyond the water were his loved ones, his fellow believers, and his church. But for John, there was simply too much water between him and what he longed for. He wrote about a new heaven and a new earth where there was no longer any sea. We are on a sinful world with no way off, and we too long for a better place. All we can do now is trust in the promises of God. This is Rod Bieber with Seed Time and Harvest.
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4: Sunny today with a high near 92 and lows around 66. Mostly sunny tomorrow with a high of 88 and lows around 66. For your Wednesday, intermittent clouds with a high near 87 and lows around 67. And for Thursday, intermittent clouds with a high near 88 and lows around 68. That's your morning weather on Charlotte Christian Talk Radio.
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13: The day the devil dies. Now, This is going to be one of those topics that's going to perhaps expand on some thinking that you might have already had, but put some concrete bookends onto this whole great controversy between good and evil, between God and his enemy, between Christ and Satan. The day the devil dies. If you've noticed, he's been cast out of heaven, but still hasn't died yet. Millions upon billions of other people have died, but he keeps hanging on. And the question could be asked, when will he finally see his end? Let's begin in Luke chapter 10. That's going to be page 1005 in your pew Bible. Luke chapter 10. Jesus is here having an interesting encounter with his disciples. In fact, a bigger group of his disciples, the 70, were sent out. And they were supposed to do the same type of ministry that Jesus was doing, healing the sick, preaching the new good news, the gospel to the poor. And notice in verse 17 what's recorded in Luke chapter 10. When they return to Jesus, oh, they're excited. They're thrilled for all the things that they've seen through the power of Jesus' name happen in their ministry. And it says here in verse 17, then the 70 returned in what state? With what? Joy, saying, Lord, even the demons are subject to us in your name. I don't know if that hurt Jesus' feeling to think that they were surprised, right? But they're like, you won't believe it. Even the demons obey in your name. And notice what Jesus says in verse 18. And he said to them, I saw Satan fall like what? Lightning from where? From heaven. Now, we've studied the fall of Satan, the casting out, that war in heaven, that war of words and not of weapons, that great conflict in the universe where Christ cast Satan out but did not blot him out of existence, and he was cast to the earth. And Jesus here says, I saw Satan fall like lightning. And the picture that I always had in my mind was that Satan fell and he was struck down to the earth, shoo, boom. And lightning was a metaphor for speed, for quickness. That it would, right? He was shot down from heaven, that kind of thing. But I want to demonstrate from the Bible that in this instance, I don't believe Jesus is speaking about quickness or speed when it talks about the casting out or the fall of Satan. In fact, Jesus uses the lightning from heaven metaphor for some other event. In fact, it's one we just looked at last night. Go back to Matthew 24, verse 27. That's going to be page 961 in your pew Bible. Matthew 24, verse 27, Jesus speaks of his own return. And of course, his return, he's coming from heaven, right? And he employs the metaphor of lightning. Matthew 24, verse 27. For as lightning comes from the east and flashes to the west, so also will the coming of the Son of Man be. Now, why does he say that? We'll just look at the previous verse. And again, we studied this last evening, but verse 26. Therefore, if they say to you, speaking of the coming of Christ, look, he is in the desert. Do not go out. Right? Like, oh, you don't see him here, but he's over there. Don't go with them. Or, look, he's in the inner rooms. He's in a secret kind of spiritual way has returned. No, no, no. Don't believe them. And then he says, for as lightning comes from the east and flashes to the west, so also will the coming of the Son of Man be. What does Jesus mean when he says his coming will be from heaven like lightning? Well, he means it will be visible from east to west. It shines across the whole sky. No one's going to miss it, right? And he also employs lightning, as we just saw, about the fall of Satan. And obviously, it wasn't quick. It's been 6,000 years, right? Surely he doesn't mean, I saw him fall. Because Satan didn't fall like that from heaven. He didn't fall from the heights of glory in heaven to the depths of the grave in one fell swoop, instantly. No, it wasn't quick like lightning, but apparently it will be visible like lightning. The whole universe will see for themselves. So again, lightning is not a metaphor for speed, but for visibility. Now, if you recall, in fact, we don't have to, let's just go back to Ezekiel chapter 28. When Satan was originally cast from heaven, notice the reason given is so that everyone could see him. Ezekiel chapter 28, we're going to start with verse 17. Your heart was lifted up because of your beauty. You corrupted your wisdom for the sake of your splendor. I cast you to the ground. That's the casting out of heaven, fall, right? I cast you to the ground. I laid you before kings for what purpose? That they might, what's that word? Gaze at you. What does it mean to gaze? To look, to see, to watch. That they could see for themselves. That they might gaze at you. Again, it goes on, it just continues in verse 18. You defiled your sanctuaries by the multitude of your iniquity, by the iniquity of your trading. Therefore, I brought fire from your midst. It devoured you, and I turned you to ashes in the sight upon the earth in the sight of all who saw you. Why? Verse 19. All who knew you among the peoples are astonished at you. You have become a horror and shall be no more forever. Notice this, he was cast out of heaven, he currently is a horror, and someday will be no more forever. Do you notice the process language? That he was cast out, but not blotted out, so that everyone could have an opportunity to see the end of Satan. So that at the final analysis, all, verse 19, who knew you among the peoples, everyone who had ever anything to do with you, are astonished at you. At the very final analysis, Satan will have zero sympathizers in the universe. No one will say, oh, well, he was a pretty good guy, or his ideas are worth a shot, or maybe killing him is too harsh. I don't know. No one's going to have any sympathy for him left. All who knew you among the peoples are astonished at you. You have become a horror and shall be no more forever. There is a day when the devil will die. But we're living in a time when that has not occurred yet. So why is that? Well, let's outline what this fall from heaven is all about. Let's go back to Revelation chapter 12, the four steps of Satan's fall. I would like to demonstrate from Scripture that Satan's, again, his fall from heaven was not from the height of glory to the depth of the grave in one shot. But actually, it takes four distinct steps. Okay? There are four. You ever play with that little metal coil toy? What was that thing called? Thank you. And what's the one good thing a slinky can do? It can go down the stairs. Once you twist that thing up, by the way, it's useless, right? There's no more point. But it does one really cool trick. If you set it on a staircase at the very top and you just give it a little shove, right? You don't have to go down and shove each step. It just keeps going on its own, right? The original pushing it over triggers the chain of events that finally gets it all the way to the bottom. And you just sit there and watch the thing chum, chum, chum, chum, chum, go down the stairs, right? Use this imagery as we look at the following text, and you will see that Satan, his fall is not one big shot off a chasm, off a cliff, but is actually a sequence of steps down the stairs to the end. Do you understand the analogy so far? All right, let's watch it overlap with Scripture. Revelation chapter 12, starting with verse 7. We're going to look at the first casting out, the original push down the stairs. And war broke out where? In heaven. So he starts, and by the way, Jesus said, I saw Satan fall like lightning from where? From heaven, right? So it starts in heaven. That's the first step. And war broke out in heaven. Michael and his angels fought with the dragon, and the dragon and his angels fought. But they did not prevail, nor was a place found for them in heaven any longer. So you can imagine he's like the slinky being kicked, right? A place was no longer found for him. So it continues reading. So, verse 9, the great dragon was cast out. That serpent of old called the devil and Satan, who deceives the whole world, he was cast to the earth, and his angels were cast out with him. That's the original step one, casting out of Satan. But obviously he wasn't blotted out of existence. As Isaiah and Ezekiel says, the Lord wants everyone to see this fall. So we go on to Revelation chapter 12, verse 10. By the way, all four steps, Revelation chapter 12. And we've already studied them. Revelation 12 brings them all together in one. Then I heard a loud voice saying in heaven, now salvation and strength in the kingdom of our God and the power of his Christ have come, for the accuser of our brethren who accused them before our God day and night has been cast down. Now we saw earlier that this, remember Jesus Christ came to the earth himself and he says, now the ruler of this world will be cast out. He was speaking about his death on the cross, right? When before all those people who knew him in heaven, his character was clearly revealed as the murderer Jesus had known he was all along, right? That violence that was within was finally unleashed on Jesus, and in one act they saw this is the character of God who would give himself versus the character of Satan who would take everything for himself, even the life of God, right? The second phase was the casting out of Satan at the cross. But at the cross, he still was not blotted out. Why is that? Well, because there's more than just simply the destruction of Satan that Jesus had in mind. Praise the Lord. Because if all he needed to do was demonstrate to those who had known Satan that he was worthy of a death sentence, he could have accomplished it. The moment Jesus died, Satan could have died right along with him. Right? Look, he killed the innocent Son of God. What other evidence do you need? But praise the Lord, his plan is not simply called the plan of destruction. It's called the plan of salvation, the plan of redemption. He wants to do more than simply destroy Satan. He actually wants to save sinners, which is good news for us, by the way. Revelation chapter 12, 11 intimates this step. And they overcame him by what? The blood of the Lamb and the word of their testimony, and they did not love their lives to the death. Phase three is those who accept Jesus Christ as their personal Savior do the same thing that the unfallen beings do and kick him out of their sympathies. No longer. We don't care about him. We're going to overcome him by the blood of the Lamb. We see what Jesus did. We accept his sacrifice on our behalf, and we are overcomers along with Christ. It's a powerful thought. And notice that Satan's influence in the universe is whittling down considerably. At the original estate and his original establishment in heaven, he's called Lucifer, son of the morning. He was the covering cherub, right? God established him. He was an ordained minister of God, right there at the very presence of the Father. And his influence was universal. But when he was cast out of heaven, only a third of the angel hosts went with him. You can read that in Revelation chapter 7 as well. A third of the angels went with him. And his influence was whittled down. He was cast down to the earth, and oh, he has the earth following him now. But now there are people who are going to follow Jesus instead of Satan. And they're going to cast him out of their sympathies too. And his influence is whittled down. Until there's one final step.

And what's amazing about this step is it probably doesn't take place when you think it should. Let me explain what I mean. So now that Satan has been cast out of heaven, by the way, did God see through his shenanigans all the time? Of course. That's why he kicked him out in the first place. God saw it in his heart to begin with, right? But he needed other people to see it. So all those who knew him in heaven needed their chance to see it, and at the cross they saw it. Now we, who he died for, can see that contrast, and in our lives we can choose this day whom we will serve if we're going to cast Satan out of our hearts and we're going to follow Jesus, and we can overcome him by the blood of the Lamb. So now, why not destroy him now? Well, let's take a look. Revelation chapter 19. Revelation chapter 19. Oh, I'm sorry. Let's finish, by the way. Revelation 12. We didn't finish up our fourth step there. After, it says in verse 11, and they overcame him by the blood of the Lamb and by the word of their testimony. They did not love their lives to the death. So these are people who are going to lay down their lives if necessary in faithfulness to God by overcoming, and that's thus demonstrating their overcoming of Satan. Now, verse 12, therefore rejoice, O heavens, and you who dwell in them, but woe to the inhabitants of the earth and the sea, for the devil has come down to you, having great wrath, because he knows what's happening now, that he has a short time. He knows his time is short. His days are numbered. His time is running out. He understands this, that there is a stage four when he's going to be completely eliminated. So let's go to Revelation 19. Revelation chapter 19. Starting with verse 11, we get a picture of the second coming of Jesus. Now, last night we talked about the return of the king, that it's going to be visible and literal and audible and global. Every eye will see it. The dead in Christ will rise first, but the wicked will be destroyed by the brightness of his coming. There's going to be two groups, the sheep and the goats, the right and the left, the wheat and the tares. Some are going to go to the barn. Some are going to go to the burn. It's very, very clear. Okay, and Revelation chapter 19 gives a very graphic description of the second coming event. Verse 11, now I saw heaven open, and behold, a white horse, and he who sat on him was called Faithful and True, and in righteousness he judges and makes war. His eyes were like a flame of fire, and on his head were many crowns. He had a name written on him that no one knew except himself. He was clothed with robe dipped in blood. His name is called the Word of God. By the way, who wrote the book of Revelation? John. How did he open up his gospel? In the beginning was the Word, right? The Word of God. Who is this, the Word of God, whose name is the Word of God? Who are we talking about? Jesus Christ, right? Talking about the coming of Jesus. And the armies in heaven, clothed in fine linen, white and clean, followed him on white horses. And of course, as he comes with clouds, he comes with all of his angel hosts, and they're coming with him. Not as a humble baby, this time as a king executing judgment, right? Now, out of his mouth goes a sharp sword, that with it he should strike the nations, and he himself will rule with a rod of iron. And he himself treads the winepresses of the fierceness and the wrath of Almighty God. And he has on his robe and on his thigh a name written, King of Kings and Lord of Lords. Very clear, this is the second coming of Jesus. Now, there's going to be some symbolic language in the next several verses here, but you get the picture of the destruction that it represents. Then I saw an angel standing in the sun, and he cried with a loud voice, saying to all the birds that fly in the midst of heaven, come and gather together for the supper of the great God, that you may eat the flesh of kings, the flesh of captains, the flesh of mighty men, the flesh of horses and of those who sit on them, and the flesh of all people, free and slave, both small and great. It's a pretty gruesome scene. There's going to be apparently a great number of deceased people that the birds are going to feed on. Told you it was graphic, right? It's a picture book. Goes on. And I saw, verse 19, the beast, the kings of the earth and their armies gathered to make war against him who sat on the horse and against his army. So God is coming with his people, and there are people who are not looking forward to that, and they're going to rise up against him. Then the beast was captured and worked, and with him the false prophet who worked signs in his presence by which he deceived those who received the mark of the beast and those who worshipped his image. And we're going to come back to the mark of the beast. Trust me, we're getting there later in our series, okay? But for now, these two were cast alive into the lake of burning fire with brimstone, and the rest were killed with the sword which proceeded from the mouth of him who sat on the horse, and all the birds were filled with their flesh.
Okay, so everyone who's not looking forward, who's not going to be going, behold, this is our God, we've waited for him, and he will save us. Everyone who ran and hid with oxen in the cave, it's going to be wiped out. It's a scene of horrific universal death. Well, nearly universal death. You would think at this point, surely this is when Satan gets his, right? If the wicked are going to be destroyed, the king of the wicked should surely meet his end now. But look at the very next words. Chapter 20, verse 1. Then I saw an angel coming down from heaven, having the key to the bottomless pit and a great chain in his hand. And he laid hold of the dragon. And notice that the linguistic tie to Revelation chapter 12, verses 7 through 9, with the verse where it says in verse 9, the dragon, that ancient serpent called the devil or Satan. Notice it's the same being. He laid hold of the dragon, that serpent of old, who is the devil and Satan, and bound him for 1,000 years. Now apparently all the righteous are taken to heaven. Yay! As Paul talks about, the dead in Christ will rise first. Those who are alive and remain will be caught up in the air to meet him. But everyone else will be destroyed by the brightness of his coming. Almost everyone else, that is. The one being who's left alive at the coming of Jesus, the one wicked being to be left alive, is Satan himself. Now, how fair is this? Notice this. And he's going to be for 1,000 years. And he cast him into the bottomless pit and shut him up and set a seal on him so that he should deceive the nations no more till the 1,000 years were finished. By the way, this chain seems to be a symbolic chain of circumstance as what has happened to all the other nations that would be there. They're all dead, right? There's nothing there to tempt, no one to talk to, no one to deceive. He's just stuck. But now notice this. So that he should deceive the nations no more till the 1,000 years were finished. Which is a strong implication that the nations will be alive again to tempt and deceive. And now notice this language. But after these things, that is after the 1,000 years of being bound, he must be released for a little while. Not he will be, or he'll escape, or he'll sneak out. No, no, no, no. He must be released for a little while. Now, how does this possibly make sense? How is it possible that Jesus returns and all the righteous dead rise first and all the living righteous go with him? The sheep or the wheat go into the barn? But all the tares, all the wicked ones are bound and they're thrown into the fire and they're destroyed with his coming. And you have a clean separation between the righteous and the wicked, the living and the dead. Yet this guy stays alive for another 1,000 years. And apparently at the end of the 1,000 years, he's going to get to go out and deceive the nations again. He's going to have an audience once again. How does this make sense? And how is it part of God's plan to destroy Satan? Well, let's take a look at this. Let's go to the next page now. The lone survivor among the wicked at the return of Jesus is whom? Satan himself. Instead of being destroyed, Satan is bound for 1,000 years. Instead of being destroyed, he's simply tied down. He's stuck. He's bound for 1,000 years. Of course, Satan can deceive the nations no more because at this point, they're all dead. They don't exist. They're just gone. And then the text says, after this set amount of time, after this 1,000 years, apparently Satan, and you got to get this word in there, must be released for a little while. According to Scripture, that's the literal language of Scripture, that he must be released from this 1,000-year prison. Apparently somehow in God's great plan to end sin once and for all, he has to wake up, has to be unleashed one more time. So let's understand what's going on during this 1,000 years. Let's just keep reading the text. Go to verse 4 now. And I saw thrones, and they sat on them, and judgment was committed to them. Then I saw the souls of those who had been beheaded for their witness to Jesus and for the word of God, who had not worshipped the beast or his image, and had not received his mark on their foreheads or on their right hands. So these are those who came out of the great tribulation, who did not bow their knee, who did not receive the mark of the beast, who remained faithful to God to the very end. And apparently they're seated on thrones,
And they lived and reigned with Christ for 1,000 years. So the redeemed, the righteous, are in heaven with Christ, sitting on thrones for 1,000 years, the same amount of time that Satan is bound to this earth for 1,000 years. In fact, it goes on to verse 5. But the rest of the dead, did not live again until, and here's another implication, there is a resurrection of the wicked coming now, right? At the second coming of Jesus, there's a resurrection of the righteous, and the dead in Christ will rise. And notice what it says, rise when? First. That's interesting. So who's going to rise second? The dead not in Christ, right? Notice this again. But the rest of the dead did not live again until the 1,000 years were finished. So there's another resurrection coming, not just the one at Jesus' second coming. Interesting. Now, this is the first resurrection. Those who are sitting on the throne there, they've experienced the first resurrection of the righteous. They're reigning with Christ in heaven. The rest of the dead aren't going to come up until, what's the implication? The second resurrection, right? Blessed and holy is he who has part in the first resurrection. Over such the second death has no power. So apparently, by the way, did these people die at some point? According to the text, had they died? Yes. It said very clearly. Verse 4 again. Then I saw the souls of those who had been beheaded. Well, if you get beheaded, you're dead, friends, right? For their testimony to Jesus and for the word of God, they have not worshipped the beast of his image. They had not received his mark on their foreheads or on their hands. And they lived and reigned with Christ for 1,000 years. So they died, but then they lived again. They've been resurrected. And the scripture calls that the first resurrection. They experienced first death, but they don't have to experience second death. Right? But, again, verse 5, the rest of the dead did not live again until the 1,000 years were finished. There's going to be a second resurrection. And describing that first one, this is the first resurrection. Blessed and holy is he who's part in the first resurrection. Over such the second death has no power. But they shall be priests of God and of Christ and shall reign with him 1,000 years. Now, this is fascinating. When Jesus comes again, the Bible repeatedly says, behold, I come quickly, and my reward is with me to give to each according to his works. Okay? So when Jesus comes again, has the determination been made already who is righteous and who is wicked? Yes, very clearly. Right? He's going to separate. There's the sheep, there's the goats, there's the group for the barn and the group for the burn. Very clear. So there has already been a judgment before he even came the second time to determine who are the righteous and who are the wicked. And simply he comes to execute that judgment when he comes the second time to separate the sheep from the goats. Does that make sense? Okay? Let's take a look at this in the Bible just to make sure we see. Go back to Daniel chapter 7. We've seen this before in our prophecy study, but we're going to take a look at it again in the light of this current study. Daniel chapter 7, starting with verse 7. Now notice the sequence again. After this I saw in the night visions, and behold, a fourth beast, dreadful and terrible, exceedingly strong. Of course, that represents the kingdom of... two or three of you knew. That's Rome, right? Babylon, Medo-Persia, Greece, then Rome. That fourth kingdom is Rome. Again, verse 7. After this I saw in the night visions, and behold, a fourth beast, dreadful and terrible, exceedingly strong. It had huge iron teeth. It was devouring, breaking in pieces, and trampling the residue with its feet. It was different from all the beasts before it, and it had 10 horns. There's a beast, and then it has 10 horns, just like we saw the iron legs that have 10 toes, divided Rome. I was considering the horns, and there was another horn, a little one, coming up among them, before whom 3 of the first horns were plucked out by the roots, and there in this horn were eyes like the eyes of a man, and a mouth speaking pompous words. This is the rise of the Antichrist power, the spiritual power that comes out of Rome, the Roman Catholic papacy. We've covered all of this before. Now, what happens during this time? Verse 9, I watched till thrones were put in place. And if you recall from Revelation chapter 20, the judgment described after Jesus comes, thrones are put in place, right? So apparently when thrones are put in place, this is a judgment scene. And we'll see it from the language in the text as we continue. And the Ancient of Days was seated. His garment was white as snow,
And the hair of his head was like pure wool. His throne was a fiery flame, its wheels a burning fire. A fiery stream issued and came from before him, and thousand thousands ministered to him. 10,000 times 10,000 stood before him. And here's very clear, the court was seated and the books were opened. This is a judgment scene in heaven. Amen. Now, verse 11, is this the second coming? No, this is before the second coming. I watched then because of the sound of the pompous words which the horn was speaking. I watched till the beast was slain and his body destroyed and given to the burning flame. Now, when is the beast destroyed and his body given to the burning flame? We'll just quickly go back to Revelation chapter 19, as we just saw, in verse 20. Revelation chapter 19 and verse 20. See if Revelation and Daniel match up on this point. Then the beast was captured, and with him the false prophet who worked signs in his presence, by which he deceived those who received the mark of the beast and those who worshipped his image. These two were cast alive into the lake of fire, burning with brimstone. Right? So this is Revelation chapter 19 there describes the second coming of Jesus, and it talks about the beast being destroyed and being burned by fire. But notice that the judgment scene in Daniel chapter 7 precedes or comes before the second coming of Jesus. There is a judgment in heaven before Jesus comes, and let's think of the logic of it. Why would there be a judgment before the second coming? To determine, right, the sheep from the goats, right? Who is going in and who's not? Who's going to go to the burn? Who's going to go to the barn? Who can separate? So when Jesus comes, he doesn't have to come back to the earth and then set up a courtroom scene and start judging people. No. The judgment's already determined. When Jesus says, "Behold, I come quickly, and my reward is what? With me. To give, I have already been determined. I'm just coming to dole it out, to execute the judgment." There's already been an investigation beforehand, an investigative stage of judgment before Christ returns. And when Jesus comes the second time, he doles out the reward or the punishment, right? Some go to life and some to death. So if all of that has happened, then we see Satan, however, is bound for 1,000 years when everybody else is dead. And he's just stuck. But after the 1,000 years, there's going to be another resurrection, a resurrection of the wicked. So let's think of the justice of this. And we have to critically think about this. If God truly is love, how in the world is it part of his loving, just plan to kill people at the second coming, wait 1,000 years, and wake him up again just to kill him again? I mean, if we're going to serve this loving God, and this is what his word says, we better understand this. This is a pretty important theme. So that's one question. Why would he kill everybody just to wake them up and kill them again? And why, of all the people who get to live, is Satan the one who gets to live? Well, if there's one person who should be wiped out, it should be him, right? But he's not. How does this make sense? I just want to make sure that you see the accurate picture of what the Bible is describing, right? Now, there's this, going back to Revelation chapter 20 now. By the way, if you haven't noticed, Revelation 20 is kind of going to be our home base tonight. So you want to put a piece of paper in there or your finger or something. Revelation chapter 20, back to 1188. Revelation chapter 20. Notice what the righteous are doing during this 1,000 years. Verse 4, "And I saw thrones, and they sat on them, and judgment was committed to them." Has there already been a judgment even before Jesus came? Yes, so there's been a judgment in heaven before Jesus comes. Jesus comes to execute the results of that judgment. Then he takes the righteous to heaven, and they do a work of judgment. Now, let me ask you a question. Are they determining who's going to be lost and who's going to be saved? No. Has that already been determined beforehand? Yes. Apparently, what they're doing is reviewing what has been done. Let's continue on. Verse 4 again, "I saw thrones and they sat on them, and judgment was committed to them." Now, what does this judgment into? By the way, does the scripture, is this only in one chapter of the Bible? Is it just this apocryphal picture language? Because surely you could be twisting that to mean whatever you want. Is there anywhere else in the Bible that talks about this judgment? Well, handily enough, it does, repeatedly. For instance, let's go to Revelation. I'm sorry, 1 Corinthians. 1 Corinthians chapter 6. The Apostle Paul dealt with some difficult individuals, difficult church members,
in the church of Corinth in particular. And it's a good thing that churches don't have difficult members anymore. So that's good. But Paul, poor guy, had to deal with difficult people.

0: And apparently this to him was common sense. This is one of the things you just should know. Do you not know that the saints will do what? Judge the world. The saints will judge the world. And if the world will be, and I love the logic of it, if the world will be judged by you, are you unworthy to judge the smallest matters? Apparently, we should be developing discernment and judicious thinking even now, because the Lord's going to entrust us to do a work of judgment. This is the argument of the Apostle Paul. Did you know you're going to be in charge of judging up there? And you can't even settle matters between yourself here? Right? So he goes on to verse 3. Notice this now. Do you not know that we shall judge what?
1: Angels.
0: We're going to judge the earth and angels. How much more then things that pertain to this life? Well, that makes total sense. Do you not know that we shall judge the world? We shall judge angels? Let's take a look at a few other texts to talk about this. The Apostle Peter picks up that same theme. 2 Peter chapter 2 and verse 4. And tell me if this doesn't sound like the language of Revelation 20. Revelation chapter 2, 2 Peter chapter 2 and verse 4. For if God did not spare the what? Who did what? All right, so the angels who sinned, but did what with them? Cast them down. Have we seen that in the book of Revelation? Yeah? Okay. Cast them down to hell, which we'll have a whole study on hell. Don't worry, that's coming up. And deliver them into what? Chains of darkness to be reserved for what? Judgment. Notice he cast them out of heaven, but didn't destroy them. But he reserves them, chains them, and preserves them for a day of judgment to come. Right? Very clear that there is a coming judgment. And it's interesting that it uses this language of chains them down, waiting for this judgment. Now, let's go to the book of Jude, right before the book of Revelation, that tiny little sliver of a book, Jude 6. By the way, we've seen Paul, we've seen Peter, we've seen Jude, and of course John in the book of Revelation. Basically, all the New Testament writers keep coming back to this theme of a coming judgment after Jesus has come. Jude 6. And the angels, who did not keep their proper domain, but left their own abode. By the way, what's an abode? It's a dwelling place. It's your house. It's where you live, right? That's talking about them being cast out of heaven. And the angels who did not keep their proper domain, but left their own abode, he has reserved in everlasting what? Chains under darkness for the what? Judgment of the great day. Continually, they're looking forward to this judgment where even the angels, all the way those ones who were used to be with Lucifer in heaven, they were all cast out together. They've been reserved for judgment for this great day to come. Very clear. Let's look at one more. Matthew chapter 8, page 942 in your pew Bible. Matthew chapter 8. This, I believe, is fascinating. From the lips of demons themselves. I mean, if you don't believe the Bible writers, believe a demon. I'm not sure that that's the punchline that we want in there, but but you get the concept. Even the demons understand this scenario that we're talking about. Matthew chapter 28, Jesus has a fascinating encounter with two demon-possessed men. Notice this in verse 28. When he had come to the other side of the country of the Gergesenes, there met him two demon-possessed men coming out of the tombs, exceedingly fierce, so that no one could pass that way. Apparently there are these two demon-possessed men who made the tombs their home and just kind of scared everybody and tormented them. It was an awful scene. And suddenly, verse 29, they cried out saying, "What have we to do with you, Jesus, you Son of God?" By the way, did the demons know who Jesus was? Isn't it fascinating? The Jews were always like, now, if you, are you sure? Who do they say? No, but the demons have no problem. You're the Son of God. They know exactly who they're talking to and who they're dealing with. And he says, they say to him, "What have we to do with you, Jesus, you Son of God?" Now, notice their question. "Have you come here to torment us before what? The time." Do they understand there's an appointed time coming? That's right. And they see Jesus coming.

0: mean, like, whoa, slow down, slow down, slow down. Hey, this isn't according to the schedule. What are you doing here? Fascinating. All throughout the New Testament, from the lips of demons themselves, they're looking forward. I don't know if looking forward, but they're anticipating this coming judgment. Obviously, these saints who will judge the world that the Apostle Paul talked about are not determining who should be saved or lost, as Christ already divided the righteous from the wicked at his second coming. That's already been determined. But they are reviewing the judgments made and ratifying them with their approval. And here's the reason: it matters to God what his creatures think of him. He wants all those who will be saved and living throughout eternity to understand why this destruction happens that's going to be happening. Okay? He wants them to take a look at, for 1,000 years, look at all the books, look at the whole judgment, the judgment I just completed in heaven that I came down here to execute. Now I want you to review it. Because you might have questions. Why is Aunt so-and-so not here? Or why is this guy over here? I mean, I'm happy to see him, brother, but how is it possible that... Because we can't see the heart, right? But apparently recorded in heaven are every secret thing. Scripture makes this patently clear. Everything. Why is it you're here? Which, by the way, is I'm glad that if you accept Christ, your record gets blotted out. So they don't have to look through every nook and cranny. They just see covered by the blood of Jesus. You're like, oh, that makes sense. That's why you're here. But there are people who do choose not to be covered by the blood of Jesus. And they're like, no, I don't want anything blotted out of my record. I'm going to stand in my own defense. You ever heard of, the little saying that a crook who defends himself has a fool for a lawyer? Yeah. I believe that there are people who have had an option to have their whole record blotted out by the blood of Jesus. They just don't want it. Like, no, I'd rather, I'm pretty square on Satan's side, I'm good, thank you. Okay. And thus these saints are reviewing and ratifying, saying, Lord, you're right. I totally see why this makes sense. This makes sense now. And if you see what's going on here, in the very first step of Satan's fall, Christ understood the inside out. He understood the end from the beginning. He already knows all that needs to be known, right? But those around him in heaven didn't. So they had to cast him out instead of blotting him out of existence. But when they saw the cross and they'd witnessed the 4,000 years of history of all the things that went on up to that point, they said, now we see it. He's his own living record. Go ahead. We're with you. Pull the trigger. But now we have that choice. Are we going to be saved or are we going to be lost? Are we going to have our record covered by the blood of Jesus and overcome Satan by the blood of the Lamb? Or are we going to stand with Lucifer? I don't need your law. I don't need your forgiveness. I don't need your way. I'm good. But the righteous, even when they're resurrected, can't see why the wicked are lost. They just see simply that they are. But now Christ opens the books. Says you have 1,000 years. Those seats that were taken, you sit in them now. Take a look. Flip through. Take your time. Ask any question you want. I don't want to go forward in history with any questions left unanswered. Everyone gets an opportunity to understand why anything that has been done has been done. Let's skip down now. Let me show you something. I'm going to skip down to this. Psalm 149. Because you would think that the destruction, the second coming of Jesus, and going to heaven, that's when everything will be happy. But obviously, there's still a work to do after the second coming of Jesus. The devil is still alive. You got to deal with him somehow. And the righteous still need to understand what's going on in God's mind. So he opens the book to them. So yes, while the righteous are thrilled to be saved and in heaven, there's still a difficult work to do. It's a bittersweet experience, if you can say that, right? And I believe that's what we see in Psalm 149. Watch this. Let's start with verse 9. Let the saints be joyful in glory. Let them sing aloud on their beds. Let the high praises of God be in their mouth and a two-edged sword in their hand to execute vengeance on the nations and punishments on the peoples. to bind the kings, their kings with chains, and their nobles with fetters of iron, to execute on them the written judgment. This honor have all the saints." Isn't that bizarre? They're like praising the Lord, glory, happy, happy, happy. But at the same time, there's a sword in their hand, they're reviewing the judgment, and there's an execution of that judgment still to come. It seems to be the experience of the saved that they're going to have during that 1,000 years. So let's go back to Revelation 20, our home base. Verse 7, it just picks up right chronologically what's going on here. "Now, when the 1,000 years have expired, Satan will be released from his prison," which again is a reference to the resurrection of the wicked. Now he's going to have people to go out and play with or toy with or sport with to deceive. "And we'll go out to," and there it is, verse 8, "and we'll go out to deceive the nations which are in the four corners of the earth, Gog and Magog, to gather them together for what purpose? Battle." You can imagine, Satan's been alone for 1,000 years, the greatest mastermind of evil the universe has ever known. And he's had no one to talk to, no one to tempt. He's just laying plans. He's just reviewing his own. He's reviewing his own little judgment, by the way. He's looking back on everything he does. And then when those wicked rise up from the ground, what's the very first thing he does? Deceives, right? This is his only effective tool. From the beginning of the great controversy to the very end, all he does is deceive people. By the way, who's the only person who can raise people from the dead? Jesus Christ, right? But what's probably the very first deception that Satan does? Graves start opening, people coming up, and you can almost imagine him. "You're welcome. But someone's stolen your kingdom. Look, they took what's rightfully yours. We need to go take it back." And his first goal is to deceive them and gather them together for what purpose, according to Scripture? For battle. And perhaps some of the saddest lines in Scripture right here, "whose number is as the sand of the sea." It's a massive army. "They went up on the breadth of the earth and surrounded the camp of the saints in the beloved city." And of course, it jumps to the end. It's not very much of a battle, because what's going to be their end? Fire came down from God out of heaven and devoured them. "The devil who deceived them was cast in the lake of fire and brimstone where the beast and the false prophet are, and they will be tormented day and night forever and ever." Put a pin in that. We're going to be coming back to that when we study hell. Okay? Which, again, the message is entitled "The Good News About Hell." And I know you're looking at that. That doesn't sound like good news. You got to come back. Okay? But what's the point of just waking them up just to have them rush at the city and destroy it? Well, the punchline, the purpose, is found in the preceding verses. And the ones that follow, I'm sorry, the preceding verses. Starting with verse 11. What happens before they're destroyed that makes this whole thing make sense? "Then I saw a great white throne and him who sat on it, from whose face the earth and the heaven fled away." Notice what, when Jesus came the second time, they fled away from his face and they hid. This is the same Jesus now. The same one that they ran away from is now their judge on this great white throne. "And there was found no place for them. And I saw the dead, small and great, standing before God. And books were opened." So now these dead who have been alive right now, they're standing before God. Books are open. "And another book was opened, which is the book of life. And the dead were judged according to their" what? "Works." Right? They stand in their own record. "I'm good. I'll let my record speak for itself." "And the dead are judged according to their works by the things that were written in the books. The sea gave up the dead who were in it, and death and Hades delivered up the dead who were in them, and they were judged each one according to his works. Then death and Hades were cast in the lake of fire. This is the" what? "Second death. And anyone not found written in the book of life was cast into the lake of fire." So before they're destroyed by fire, they face their record one more time. Because if you notice, God has understood the whole thing from the very beginning. It's step one. It's step two. The unfallen beings have been watching this whole thing, and they understand all the things, the deception of Satan. They see this deceiver unmasked. He's a murderer from the beginning. They know what he's all about. Step three, the righteous who accept Jesus Christ through his power overcome Satan, and they see his deceptions. They want nothing to do with it. Their allegiance is for Jesus Christ, and they reject Satan. And then Jesus comes again. Who's the only group who hasn't ever seen what Satan's all about? The wicked. Think about the power of this, friends. Jesus raises them up to give them a chance to see the books of record. Even though they're going to die forever, friends, it even matters to God what his enemies think of him. Think about that. He could have an opportunity to wipe. They're never going to be around to ask questions anyway, right? But that's not good enough for God. He doesn't want to only be right. He wants every creature under heaven to see for themselves and to understand clearly and to have no more questions left as to why anyone is saved or anyone is lost, why Satan should live and why Satan should die. Because they've seen for themselves. It matters to God what people think, even those people who are against him think. So we go here to the end. The only ones who had not yet to see the contrast between Christ and Satan are the wicked. They've been deceived the whole time, right? They even get deceived when they're resurrected. And Christ says, look, let me show you. This is your record. This is the character that you have decided to form. This is the one who's responsible for it. It's not me. It's Satan. This isn't another chance at salvation, by the way. But simply their opportunity to understand why they're lost. Have you ever run into people who you show them DNA videotape evidence of them being wrong, and they're still not sorry they did it, but they finally acknowledge, fine, you got me, right? At some point, the weight of evidence is just simply so clear that there's no more obfuscating, no more dodging, no more hemming, hawing, no more hiding, just yes, fine. You're right. The Bible looks forward to this day when everyone is going to see the difference between good and evil. And they'll see for themselves the person they have become in the choices they've made in their life. They see the character they have developed would not be satisfied living in God's pure kingdom. I heard this from a pastor that I respect, and I love the way he said it, so I stole it right out from under him. God's going to take everyone to heaven, comma, who would be happy there. The question is not, is God going to take me or not? The question is, do you even want to go? That's what this life is for, is to develop a character that would fit into that society, that would love the law of God and not always be in rebellion, not ever be in rebellion, who would see what his way is just and true, and you love it, it resonates with you, it harmonizes with you, so that no risk of this ever happening again ever comes up. God's going to take everyone to heaven who would be happy there. So I believe what we see in Revelation chapter 20 here is people not from a sense of love or not from a sense of repentance, but just from the overwhelming clear evidence. Yes, God is right, Satan is wrong, and honestly, Lord, I'd rather simply die than live with you. But everyone, by the way, the uniqueness of this moment is the only time in the universe's history when everyone who has ever lived will all be alive at the exact same time. And in one moment, every knee shall bow and every tongue confess that Jesus Christ is Lord. In fact, Isaiah looked forward to it as we close down here. Isaiah chapter 45. Listen to the language that the Lord employs to talk about this opportunity of salvation and the sadness of the lost. Isaiah chapter 45, starting with verse 22. Listen to the Lord. He says, look to me and be what? Saved, all you ends of the earth. This is an opportunity for everyone. For God so loved what? It doesn't mean for God so loved the Jews or for God so loved the Christians. God so loved the world. Everyone has an opportunity. Look to me and be saved, all you ends of the earth. For I am God and there is no other. I have sworn by myself, the word has gone out of my mouth in righteousness and shall not return, that to me every knee shall bow and every tongue shall take an oath. He shall say, surely in the Lord I have righteousness and strength. To him men shall come, and all shall be ashamed who are incensed against him. Notice not everyone's fine with this, but not everyone loves the Lord, but even his enemies will admit, you were right, and I was wrong. Friends, if you're still alive tonight, you have a choice to make. You do not have to be destroyed with the wicked. You don't have to, if Jesus doesn't come soon, we're all going to face first death. Can we just be honest about that? If Jesus doesn't come, we're going to die. I mean, I don't want to end on that note. Hey, we're all going to die. But it's true, right? I don't know if it's old age or a bus or cancer. I don't know what the thing is, but we're going to die. But that's first death. But there's no reason anyone in this room has to face second death. Jesus has provided a way out. The question is, would you even want to go if he offered it to you? That's what this life is for. Has the presentation made sense? Was it logical? Praise the Lord. I hope beyond just saying it made sense that it resonated, that God is a God of justice and a God of mercy and a God of love from beginning to end. Let's bow our heads for a word of prayer. Heavenly Father, thank you, thank you, thank you for being a God who takes his time to get the process right. You didn't blot Satan out the moment you saw the sin and the iniquity in his heart, because you knew that wouldn't solve the problem. And because you care about the righteous, you have allowed the wickedness to mature. And Lord, even after the righteous and the wicked have been separated, you'll give both a chance to see the record and why your justice is just and fair and righteous and right. So Lord, help us to see it now while we can. And in this life, Lord, help us to be drawn to Jesus. Send your Holy Spirit to those who might be struggling or wrestling with this decision. And Lord, help every one of us to continue to grow in the likeness of Jesus Christ, so that when he returns, going with him will just be like going home. Lord, it's my prayer for everyone here, and I pray it in Jesus' name. Amen.
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3: Except the Lord build the house, they labor in vain that build it. Except the Lord keep the city, the watchman waketh but in vain. It is vain for you to rise up early, to sit up late, to eat the bread of sorrows. For so he giveth his beloved sleep. Lo, children are an heritage of the Lord, and the fruit of the womb is his reward. As arrows are in the hand of a mighty man, so are children of the youth. Happy is the man that hath his quiver full of them. They shall not be ashamed, but they shall speak with the enemies in the gate.
4: No man, when he hath lighted a candle, putteth it in a secret place, neither under a bushel, but on a candlestick, that they which come in may see the light. The light of the body is the eye. Therefore, when thine eye is single, thy whole body also is full of light. But when thine eye is evil, thy body also is full of darkness. Take heed, therefore, that the light which is in thee be not darkness. If thy whole body, therefore, be full of light, having no part dark, the whole shall be full of light, as when the bright shining of a candle doth give thee light.
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10: Hello, friends. Would you like to hear an amazing fact? The world is facing a sand shortage. I'll bet those are some words you probably never thought you'd hear. It's true. More than iron, coal, or timber, sand has now become the world's most widely consumed natural resource after fresh water. Most houses, skyscrapers, and bridges are made with concrete, which is, of course, two-thirds sand. The annual world consumption of sand is estimated to be 15 billion tons, and China's demand for sand has increased exponentially by 437% over the last 20 years. Sand, once widely considered to be limitless, is now emerging as a threatened resource. You might be thinking, the world is covered by deserts and filled with sand. But the round grains of sand found in the desert do not bind well, so they can't be used for most concentrated purposes or most construction purposes. For example, Dubai, which is surrounded by desert sand, has used up all of its quality marine sand. Now Dubai must import sand from Australia to maintain its ongoing building frenzy. High-quality sand, or more precisely silicon, is needed to produce computer chips and microprocessors and many other products. Most glassmakers use only fine white silica sand. Some geologists estimate that the world only has about a 20-year supply remaining of the fine silica sand. Did you know the Bible says that there are several promises and prophecies related to sand? Stay with us, friends. We're going to learn more on this edition of Bible Answers Live.
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10: 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And my name is Doug Batchelor.
11: My name is Jean Ross. Good evening, friends, and Pastor Doug. It's good to be doing Bible Answers Live again this evening. I know we've had a couple weeks where you were gone, or I was gone, but it's good to be back together. And we also want to greet our Facebook friends who are joining us also live. And if you have a Bible question, the phone line here to the studio is 1-800-463-7297. And that'll bring you here with your Bible question. Well, Pastor Doug, before we go to the phone lines, let's start with a word of prayer. Dear Father, once again, we are grateful for the opportunity to spend some time opening up your word and studying together. We do ask for the Holy Spirit to come and guide our hearts, our minds, be with those who are listening. In Jesus' name, amen.
10: Amen.
11: Well, Pastor Doug, you opened the program talking about sand. And, of course, we take sand for granted. We hear a lot about the deserts that are growing and all of the sand in the deserts. But you brought up a good point that desert sand isn't really that useful, especially when it comes to construction. You need a different kind of sand, which is actually running out. Amazing.
10: Yeah. The sand that comes down from the mountains, you find deposited either on the seashore or by rivers. That has like rough edges, and it bonds well with concrete. Desert sand, because it's been blown by the wind and the water for long time. It's all rounded. It just, it doesn't work. And you never would think that we could run out of good sand for construction and for windows and for these things. But they've actually got in India, they got a sand mafia because the market is so fierce for the sand. And, you know, it makes me think about, you think of sand as being something limitless. And many times in the prophecies, God said to Abraham that someday your descendants will be like the sand on the seashore. We often use that expression. And Isaiah 48:19, it says, your descendants also would have been like the sand, and your offspring of your body like the grains of sand. But there's another prophecy in the Bible where it talks about what some believe is concrete. You know, when you look at the image of Daniel chapter 2, the kingdoms of the world are outlined, where it talks about this dream that Nebuchadnezzar had, where there's a head of gold, the arms are silver, the belly is bronze, the legs are iron, and the feet are a mixture of iron, and it says miry clay, and you'll find that mentioned in Daniel chapter 2, verse 43. Well, I heard a couple of theologians that have postulated the number one building material in the world today is concrete that is reinforced with iron. And if you are an ancient Bible prophet and you are trying to say, what are they making the buildings out of today? They're not using stone like the Tower of Babel. They use miry clay, is what it would look like. This gray, mushy substance mixed in with iron. And it's just kind of amazing that it is the number one building material in the world today. And some, those kingdoms in Daniel's dream take us down from the time of Babylon, Medo-Persia, Greece, Rome, and then the divisions of the Roman Empire, the Ten Toes. It's where we're living in the world today. And then you've got the two beasts that are mentioned. It's like there's two legs on that and 2 feet. And you get the two beasts that are found in Revelation 13. Many believe that one of those beasts is dealing with Catholicism based in Europe and Rome, and Protestantism based in the United States. And we get a lot of questions about prophecy and the United States, don't we?
11: We do.
10: And we have something, if you've had questions about that, then we have a special free offer that we're going to make available tonight.
11: It's one of our Amazing Facts study guides, and it's called The U.S. in Bible Prophecy. And again, it deals with this passage of scripture that you find in Revelation chapter 13. Just a very important study, and I think you'll find this very helpful. It's free. All you'll have to do is give us a call and ask for it. Again, the study guide is called The U.S. in Bible Prophecy, and the phone line is 800-835-6747. That is our resource phone line. And just ask for the study guide called The U.S. in Bible Prophecy. Again, that number is 800-835-6747. Well, Pastor Doug, I think we're ready to go to the phone lines. We've got Joseph listening in the U.S. Joseph, welcome to the program.
12: Hi, thank you so much.
10: Thank you. And your question?
12: Is there any significance in the 2000th anniversary of Jesus' baptism, crucifixion, and the stoning of Stephen?
10: Well, right now, Jesus was baptized, as near as we can tell, about 27 A.D. We know that he ministered 3.5 years, and he died in 31 A.D. Stephen was stoned about 3.5 years after that in 34 A.D. There's no, we're not commanded to celebrate the anniversary. You mean, is this some kind of benchmark that would have some prophetic fulfillment that we reach 2,000 years from that event?
12: Yeah, we had 500th anniversary of Luther's protest.
10: Right.
12: So similarly, is there any prophetic significance in the 2000 if we say 6,000 years ago Adam and Eve were created?
10: You know, there's no command that we would know anything about the time of Christ's coming. So I don't know of any prophecy that points 2,000 years beyond Jesus' baptism to any event happening.
11: Although it is interesting, you did bring up a something that has been around for quite a while, and they refer to that as the Great Week of Time, and the significance of seven in the Bible. You find God working for 6 days in creation, and then he rested on the seventh day. And some see that as at least an outline of world history, where the earth is inhabited for 6,000 years, Then Jesus comes, and there's the 1,000-year millennial rest, and then the earth is recreated after that. So that is interesting, and I think there's something there, but we don't know for sure when we reach that 6,000-year mark.
13: Right.
11: It's all kinds of speculations and ideas out there, but...
13: We've already actually passed the time of 2,000 years from Christ's birth.
11: Right.
13: We have not passed the time of 2,000 years from his baptism or his death or his resurrection. So we've got to be careful about saying what that means, but it does. I do think that we know the time is near, because we're in like the sixth millennium, which is like sundown before you have the thousand-year kind of a Sabbath millennium. And we do appreciate your question, Joseph. Do you have? We have a special offer maybe on the second coming that we could make available.
11: We do. We'll be happy to send this to anyone who calls and asks, and it's called Anything But Secret. It's a book dealing with the second coming. To receive that, give us a call on the resource line. That's 800-835-6747. And again, you can ask for the book called Anything But Secret. Our next call is Zane, listening from Upland, California. Zane, welcome to the program.
14: It's great to be here.
13: Thank you. Thanks for calling. And your question?
14: So I have a friend who is struggling a lot to understanding the Bible and God, and I'm trying to help him understand, but I don't have the best answer for this question that he's struggling with, and that's, what's the proof for the existence of God?
13: Well, I wish we had about 60 minutes right now, because I just preached a sermon, and the title of the sermon is Evidence for God, or Can You Prove That There's a God? Now, you'll find that online, probably on YouTube, or you can for free, but I can give you a couple of high points very quickly. One would be that science is more and more coming to the conclusion that because of the complexity of life, and when they look through these super electron microscopes and they look at the formation of matter, that there's so much interworking design and organization that you do not get this kind of intelligent systems that are functioning without an outside intelligence organizing it. So there must be an original outside intelligence to produce all of the intelligent life and the interworking systems and the symbiotic relationships. And so that, to me, I think is the strongest. The other evidence is there's so many things that happen that seem to be providential that you would just think there has to be a God. I'll give you a small story I thought of this week. I traveled, went out of state, left my phone charger. I thought, oh, no, what am I going to do now? I need my phone for everything. I forgot my charger. I prayed about it, got to my hotel room. Imagine my surprise when in the hotel wall, somebody had left a charger that fit my phone. Of course, I used it and gave it to the hotel desk after I charged my phone. But, I mean, what are the odds of that? You know, so many things like that I could cite that you just know there has to be a God because of providence. And so take a look at that sermon. And I don't know if there's anything specific we can offer on, oh, well, we got Wonders of Creation.
11: We also have a book on the Bible. And, of course, if people can see that the Bible is trustworthy, then what the Bible says is trustworthy with reference to God.
13: That's right. There's evidence the Bible can be trusted.
11: Now, the book is called The Ultimate Resource, and it's about the Bible. And it's just a great read, and we'll be happy to send it to anyone who calls and asks. The number is 800-835-6747, and you can ask for the book called The Ultimate Resource. It's about the Bible, and of course, the Bible will give you all the evidences you need for the existence of God.
14: What's that number again?
11: The number one more time is 800-835-6747, and we'll be happy to send that to anyone who calls and asks. Our next caller that we have is Chris, listening in Chicago. Chris, welcome to the program.
15: Hi, Pastor Pastor Doug, Pastor John.
13: How you doing?
15: Not too bad. Yourself?
13: Great. We're glad you called. And your question?
15: Yeah, geez, this is kind of hard. I'm calling because I wanted to know, in Leviticus, where Moses wrote down the laws and like what their consequences were, if they still apply today.
13: Well, there. I'm sorry. Go ahead.
15: Because, like, for certain things, it said they were an abomination to the Lord, and you were just like condemned to death. So, basically, I wanted to know if that still applies.
13: Well, let me ask a different question, Chris, before I answer your question. You sound like, from the emotion in your voice, that you've broken one of these and you're in trouble.
15: I broken two of them, but I didn't realize what they were until I started reading the Bible.
13: Let me just explain that the big question is, does God forgive? And the Bible tells us all different kinds of sin that God forgives. Now, without going into the specifics of what you may be struggling with, I strongly recommend that you pray when we hang up and ask the Lord to forgive your sins, whatever it is, and believe that the sacrifice of Jesus, that he'll do that because he longs to forgive you and give you a new life. Back to your original question, as far as the law of Moses is concerned, when you read in Deuteronomy, when God gives Moses the Ten Commandments, now it's chapter 4 of Deuteronomy. Deuteronomy is after Numbers and Leviticus. Chapter 4, if you go to verse 13, it says, he declared to you the words, is this the one I want? Yeah, verse 14, and the Lord commanded me at that time to teach you statutes and judgments that you might observe them. Before that, he says, he declared his covenant, he commanded you to perform the Ten Commandments. And he wrote them on two tables of stone, and the Lord commanded me at that time to teach you statutes and judgments. So Moses explains, not only did God give the Ten Commandments, that's the moral law for all eternity, there were other statutes and judgments, and some of these were ceremonial laws that were nailed to the cross. Some are civil laws, and there are health laws. There are several categories of laws that God gave Moses on the mountain. And, the ceremonial laws are no longer required. The moral laws, it's very clear. But, Chris, hey, would you mind if I just prayed with you before we went to the next call and help you to find the peace that Jesus offers? Would that be all right?
15: That'd be fine.
13: All right. Father in heaven, I just pray that you'll be with Chris and just bless him with your spirit. I ask, Lord, that him to find peace, and regardless of the struggles that he's encountered, to believe that Jesus' blood is powerful enough to wash away all sin. And we ask this in Jesus' name. Amen.
11: Amen.
13: Now, we have a book that we can offer Chris. It's called Three Steps to Heaven, Chris. We'd like to send you a copy of that book. And please read it. It'll give you some encouragement.
11: The number to call is 800-835-6747. And again, just ask for the book called Three Steps to Heaven. That number is 800-835-6747. And the book, Three Steps to Heaven. We have Julian, who's listening in Minnesota. Julian, welcome to the program.
13: Hi. Thank you for your call.
16: Oh, hi there. Yes, good evening, Pastor Ross and Pastor Doug. I have a question about, this came up in our study, the Sabbath, for lesson number 9. And it says, how might we discern whether or not to quote from Scripture when attempting to witness to people similar to those of Athens, when Paul went to Athens on his second journey?
13: Yes.
16: And, and he was witnessing to the pagans, and he didn't use much Scripture. So can you explain that?
13: Yeah. When you're, of course you quote Scripture to people that recognize the validity of Scripture. When Paul was preaching to the Greek pagans there in Athens, they had very little knowledge of or respect for Scripture. So for him to say, but the Bible says this and the Bible says that, well, if they don't know about the Bible and they don't know about the authority of the Bible, he had to start somewhere else. So Paul started by pointing to one of the idols they worshipped. He said, look, you've got an idol that you've made to an unknown God. Let me tell you about that God that you worship in ignorance. And so he used that as a bridge to start telling them about Jesus. And eventually you bring people into study of the Bible where they depend on the Bible. At Amazing Facts, when people are looking to come to Jesus, we start out by giving them our first Bible study that talks about the validity and the power of Scripture. So it builds their confidence in Scripture. So then you can quote the Bible later on.
16: I see. Okay, I understand. Well, that answers that.
13: We'd be happy to send you our first study in the Bible. It's called Anything Left You Can Trust. I think Pastor Ross just offered that to someone else a moment ago.
11: Yes, the number to call is 800-835-6747. Ask for the study guide called Is There Anything Left You Can Trust? Talking about the Bible and how we can trust the Bible indeed. Our next caller that we have is, looks like Cindy's calling from Minnesota. Cindy, welcome to the program.
17: Thank you.
13: Thank you for calling.
17: My question is, I know you don't have to be circumcised to become a Christian, but after you're a Christian, do you need to be circumcised?
13: No. Paul says pretty clearly in Galatians and a number of other places that he says circumcision is nothing, uncircumcision is nothing. You can read in Acts chapter 15, and the New Testament church had a pretty lengthy debate wondering whether or not the converts to Christianity had to be circumcised, and they came to the conclusion, no, they don't need to be circumcised. Even after they accept Jesus and they're saved, it was not a requirement. People before the time of Abraham, like Noah and Enoch and Adam, were saved based on the faith in the blood of the Lamb. They were not circumcised. Circumcision was a covenant that was given to the Jewish nation to point them to Jesus, that the holy seed of the Christ was going to come through Abraham to Christ. It also was a symbol for a cutting away of the flesh, meaning you would not be carnally minded, but spiritually minded. And so, with the coming of Christ, the ceremonial law passed away, and circumcision was part of that. Paul makes it pretty clear when he says that circumcision is nothing, uncircumcision is nothing. What matters is keeping the commandments.
17: Okay, that's great.
13: And by the way, that's 1 Corinthians 7:19. Circumcision is nothing, uncircumcision is nothing, but keeping the commandments is what matters.
17: Okay, well, that's pretty clear. Thank you very much.
13: Thank you, Cindy. Appreciate your call.
17: Yeah, you're welcome. Bye-bye.
13: Bye-bye.
11: Bye-bye. Next caller that we have is calling from Brooklyn, New York. Monty, welcome to the program.
18: Hi, Pastor. Thank you for taking my call. I tried last week, but you had trouble with your phones, I believe.
13: We did. Thanks for calling back.
18: Yeah. What I wanted to know, I know God said that when he created everything that it was good each time he created something, and that when the animals went to Noah, he didn't find them. They came to him, and God had to speak to them, I guess, to get them to go on the ark, because lions and tigers wouldn't walk up an ark, you know, onto a ship by themselves. So this is my question. Is there any scripture where an animal was healed or animals were healed in the Bible?
13: Well, let me think about that. There are there's a scripture where God spoke through an animal. That's the donkey of Balaam. You've got the scripture where two cows were guided by God. These cows were carrying the Ark of the Covenant, and they were guided by God from the land of the Philistines back to the land of Israel. You've got the ravens that came and they fed Elijah, and Jesus had several illustrations about the animals, but I don't know of an animal, I don't know of a prophecy where an animal was sick and then was healed. So I think I'd have to say there's no record of that in the Bible, but, you know, the Bible does say a righteous man regards the life of his beast. And even in the Sabbath commandment, it says that you should make sure your beast gets proper rest. Not only were people to rest, they were to let their beasts of burden rest. So that's as close as I think we can come. God certainly cares about animals. He made them.
18: Well, what I thought was that most of the time you pray for people, God heals who he wants to heal. Some people are healed, some aren't. So I've been praying for a certain animal, and, I know God hears my prayer, and that possibly he would heal this animal.
13: Well, you know what? It is absolutely true that God has the ability to do that. And so, we do have a book that I think we carry. It's called Will My Pets Be in Heaven? You might enjoy that one. God can heal animals. I'm sure Pastor Ross would agree with me on that. He answers prayer, and we've all had pets that have gotten sick. Healing is part of the process of all life. You know, God can heal all kinds of animals. I had a goldfish, I'm ashamed to say, that I thought for sure had died. We had this goldfish for years. I thought it had died. And so I dumped him in the toilet. I didn't know what else to do. And he came back to life. And I had to reach into the toilet and get him back out again. I think there was just not enough oxygen in his fish tank. So I'm going to get letters about that. Anyway, he was resurrected with the last place in the world you think he'd be resurrected.
18: What's the name of that book again, Pastor?
13: Steve Wolberg is the author. It's called Will My Pet Be in Heaven? I know Amazing Facts carries it, and you could probably buy it just online with Amazon. It's not expensive. Will My Pet Be in Heaven? You'll enjoy that, Marty. Thank you so much for your question tonight.
11: Next caller that we have is calling from Hawaii. We have Johnny. Johnny, welcome to the program.
13: Johnny on the line from Hawaii. Are you still there? Johnny may have his mute on.
19: Hi, sorry about that. I did have it on.
13: Hey, how'd you survive the hurricane?
19: Well, we made it. We expect the worst, but it never came.
13: All right, well, we're thankful for that.
19: It never really, it wasn't, it broke off it kind of broke off before it reached Oahu, but the Big Island got real bad.
13: They got it hit pretty hard. And what's your question tonight, Johnny?
19: Yes, I wanted to know, what does the Bible say about spiritual abuse? When, you know, leadership that abuse their authority to bully people around, and you know, just what does the Bible in general say about?
13: Quite a bit. Now, you won't hear the phrase spiritual abuse, but Jesus talked about wolves in sheep's clothing. Jesus talked about the blind leading the blind. The Bible talks about priests that are dumb dogs that will not bark. They're supposed to warn the people about sin and protect the people. There's quite a few passages in the Bible that talk about people in ministry being faithful, and if they are not, they get a more severe judgment, according to James. So, boy, I'll tell you, I can't even think of all the different places where God warns his priests and his ministers. You've got the story where the sons of Eli, Hophni and Phinehas, were slain by the Lord because of their bad behavior in the sanctuary, as well as Nadab and Abihu, the sons of Eli. Fire came down from heaven and devoured them because they went into the temple drunk. And so God gives, you know, Jesus, you read, what is it, Matthew 23, where he talks about the scribes and Pharisees, hypocrites and people, they would not lift with one of their fingers, and that they rob widows' houses, and then pray long prayers so they can look spiritual. So, yeah, Jesus said a lot of strong things about false ministers.
11: Yeah, that's Matthew 23, verse 4, that you're referring to.
13: So, yeah, boy, I tell you, Johnny, there's quite a bit there. You just won't find the phrase spiritual abuse, but it's that principle. People abusing their spiritual authority.
19: Thank you again for answering my question. I really appreciate it. God bless you guys.
13: All right, thanks so much. Appreciate your call. Aloha.
11: Well, Pastor Doug, we're looking at the clock. I don't know if we have time to take another call just before we have our break. You can hear the music
13: there
11: in the background.
13: Hey, friends, don't go anywhere. We've got some of the best Bible questions. They're still lined up. Be right back.
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11: My name is John Ross, and Pastor Doug, we're ready to go to the phone lines. Our next caller is Marcus, and he's listening in Huntsville, Alabama. Marcus, welcome to the program.
0: Hey, how are you doing?
13: Hi, how are you?
0: Doing well. Hey, I got a quick question. Well, it may not be as quick as I think it is. Revelation 11 talks about the two witnesses. And at first I was believing.

0: this would be the Old and New Testament, but as far as I'm reading it, I'm starting to see something a little bit different. Seeing is that it, when it says that it's the olive tree and the lampstands, that it could be the Hebrews and the Gentiles, which would make up the church, who are the witnesses who the beast rises up out of the abyss and kills them.
1: You know, you're on the right track about it being the Word of God, a Word of God believed by both Jews and Gentiles. Sometimes it's referred to as the Law and the Prophets, or the New and the Old Testament. If you look, when he talks about an olive tree and a lampstand, that comes from the book of Zechariah.
0: Correct.
1: And, you know, the Bible tells us, thy word is a lamp unto my feet, and the Holy Spirit is like the oil that came from the olive trees. And so, and that's Zechariah 4, 2, 3, verse 11 and 14. So all of the symbols about the two witnesses are characteristics of the Word of God. It says that they can shut up the heavens. They can bring plagues. So you find plagues in the Old and the New Testament. You find famine in the Old and the New Testament. And it just, it's a symbol for the Law and the Prophets, Moses and Elijah. You know, the last prophecy in the Old Testament said, remember the Law of Moses. Behold, I send you Elijah. That represents the Law and the Prophets, the Word of God. You know, I have a book I've written on this. I'll be happy to send you a free copy, Marcus. And it's called The Two Witnesses.
2: All you'll have to do to receive the book is just call us on our resource line. That's 800-835-6747. And ask for the book called The Two Witnesses. It's just a great study dealing with Revelation chapter 11. I'll be happy to send that to anyone who calls and asks. We've got Roger, who is listening from Colorado. Roger, welcome to the program.
3: Thank you for accepting my call.
1: Yeah.
3: I have an interesting question. I've been studying Revelation with a couple other people. Now, they're coming up with a different word for world or earth, and it says the meaning of it is region. Is there a Greek word for world?
1: Well, that depends on what verse. Let me see here. Yeah, there is a Greek word for world. You get, you know, is it Tierra? And matter of fact, when it talks about the earth, there's also a Greek word for the word earth, and that can mean the ground. Pastor Ross might be looking them up right now from the look on his face.
2: Yes, I'm just looking at a few. There's quite a few, actually, in Revelation that talk about the world. And the one that I'm looking at is Revelation chapter 13. It talks about all the world worshiping the beast power. And you also have the word earth used in Scripture as well. So when it talks about the world, it's just talking about the inhabitants of the world. And it talks about them worshiping the beast. And when it talks about the earth, it's referring more to the land, so to speak, which in symbol represents a sparsely populated area. You'll notice the second beast of Revelation 13 comes up from the earth, and that's Revelation 13:11.
1: Mm-hmm. So, yeah, I think one of them where it talks about the whole world to test in Revelation 3:10, it's Alcanaminis. I might be pronouncing that wrong, and it means the inhabited world, a populated place. So that word, I think, appears a number of times in Greek, and it could mean inhabited regions. So that's on the line with what you were saying. So I hope that helps a little bit.
3: Yes, because I've got somebody telling me that when it talks about the world, it's talking mainly about the region, like the world will see when he returns. And he says, no, it's only going to be that region that pierced him. I said, no, my Bible says the world will see him.
1: Well, you know, another reason you're correct is when it says in Revelation, he comes in the clouds and every eye will see him. Well, that's pretty comprehensive. Every eye is going to see him, and that's talking about and a matter of fact, I think it says all the tribes of the earth will mourn.
2: It's Revelation 6.
1: So it's not just one country or one region that's going to see it. That's going to affect everybody. Good question, Roger. Thank you.
2: Next caller that we have is Roberta, listening from South Carolina. Roberta, welcome to the program.
1: Roberta.
4: Roberta.
1: Hi.
4: Hi, Pastor Ross.
1: Get real close to your phone.
4: Can you hear me?
1: That's better.
4: Okay. My question is on Acts, let me find it, Acts 23:8. It says, for the Sadducees say that there is no resurrection, neither angel nor spirit, but the Pharisees confess both.
1: Yes.
4: What is the spirit that is being referred to in this text?
1: Well, the Sadducees were a very liberal sect of the Jews, and They didn't believe in an angel is a spirit.

0: didn't believe in any of that. They didn't even believe in the resurrection.
1: Yeah, they just thought this was it.
2: So the Greek there refers to the same as angels?
0: Well, it's two different words, but the angel is described as a spirit in the Bible, and then evil spirits or fallen angels also reference the spirits.
1: The word spirit there is from the Greek word pneuma, and it's used interchangeably with breath. They used it for spirit, for it could be a presence or a supernatural being. So that's the same word that's used many times in the New Testament in the Greek. So it means they didn't believe in any angel or the spiritual world. It means good or bad angels.
2: So the Greek is pneuma.
1: Yeah, the word is pneuma. I'm looking at it right now. Hey, well, we appreciate that. I'm trying to think what we have that would give you more information. I got a sermon online called Angels. It talks about angels. But we do have a lesson that's called Messages from Outer Space. Talks about three angel messages.
0: Yes, and if you'd like to receive that study guide, it's called Angel Messages from Space. The number to call is 800-835-6747. You can ask for the study guide called Angel Messages from Space. Next caller that we have is Andy, listening in Fort Worth, Texas. Andy, welcome to the program.
3: Hi, how are you all this evening?
1: Doing good. Thank you for calling, Andy.
3: Well, it's definitely my pleasure. I just want to tell you how much I've enjoyed your shows and how much it's challenged me to learn more. And just thank you for being on the radio this evening. I was really shocked. I was driving home and I heard you and I thought, oh my gosh, I've wanted to speak to you so many times watching your show. And I have about 10 questions, but I'm going to ask you just probably what I think is the most difficult one that I'm struggling with. And I would just really appreciate your opinion. I originally called and said I wanted to speak to you about God's will, which I do, but it's the third part of my question. And I also want to tell you how much I enjoyed your personal testimony, which I saw on television, and it just really took me back. It's really been impressive to me. I grew up not really believing in the Bible. I've got a master's degree in biology, and I just couldn't see how evolution and the Bible were two that could combine. And then one day some gentlemen pointed out to me the errors in evolution, and then I began to see the truth of Genesis, and then the Bible just broke wide open to me. And now
1: wonderful.
3: I see all Scripture. I mean, I see it as black and white. You know, it's either all or nothing. And I see all the Scriptures as having to be true, and because of that, this is my question to you. In Philippians 2, verses 10 and 11, it talks about the name of Jesus. It says, every knee shall bow of those on heaven and earth, and it says, and under the earth. And it says that every tongue should confess that Christ, that Jesus is Christ and is Lord, and to the glory of God. And then one day in a Bible study, I was sitting there, and they put John 6:40 up, and it says, for this is the will of my Father, that everyone who believes and beholds the Son and may have eternal life, and that I myself will raise him up on the last day. And then I know from Romans 10:9 that if you're willing to confess Jesus as Lord, that you would be saved. And I just sit there and I looked at that and I said, well, if all three of these scriptures are true, which I know they are, then I think that the people that are under the earth have an opportunity to be saved. And when I said that, I was just ostracized. You know, people just immediately just slammed me and said, oh, no, no, no.
1: Well, you know, pardon me, Andy, we've probably got to dive in here and start formulating an answer for you.
3: Go ahead.
1: But you're probably, the whole premise is going to be, what does it mean when it says under the earth?
3: Yeah.
1: Now, you're assuming, I think, that it means those under the earth mean people who are dead and buried.
3: Yeah.
1: You know, I think Paul is referring back to a statement about God when Moses said, the truth is not up in heaven that you've got to go get it. It's not down in the ocean. It's very near to you. There's several references about God in heaven above and earth beneath. It's not talking about dead spirits when he says every creature in the heaven above or the earth beneath. You know, the Bible even talks about every creature is going to praise the Lord. There are some creatures that live in the ocean. I don't think he's talking about in the graves there, because they had another word for that.
0: Just to add a little thing there, Andy, there will be

0: confession of even the wicked, they will finally acknowledge that God is true, that Jesus is Lord, but it's not going to be an acknowledgement or a repented sort of acknowledgement. You'll remember the story when Judas betrayed Jesus, and then suddenly he realized fully what he had done, and he took the money back and he threw it on the floor at the temple. And he said, I've betrayed innocent blood, and he went out and he hung himself. That was not repenting of what he had done. He just realized the truth came to him that, you know, he had betrayed Jesus. So I think at the end of time,
1: even Pharaoh did that.
0: Yeah. At the end of time, even the wicked will recognize that they've been warring against God, and it's true, Jesus is the Lord. So they will acknowledge that. But it's not a repentant type of confession that the Bible speaks of is necessary for salvation.
2: Do you believe and preach that Jesus went to hell, that he died and went to hell and took the keys? And is that scripturally accurate?
1: No. People read a verse in 1 Peter. They say that, you know, it talks about through which spirit Christ preached to those spirits in prison when the long-suffering of God waited in the days of Noah. And everyone thinks, well, spirits in prison, what does that mean? It's just saying it's the same spirit. And what, you got that verse there?
0: I do. 1 Peter chapter 3, verse 19.
1: Yeah, it's saying the same spirit that preached in the days of Noah. Remember when God said, my spirit will not strive with man, for he is also flesh. That same spirit is the spirit that rose Jesus. It's not saying Jesus, when he died on the cross, he went to give a second chance to people who had died from the days of Noah. That's totally contrary to everything the Bible says, where it says it's appointed unto man once to die, and after that the judgment. After a person dies, their destiny is sealed. They don't get a second chance to hear the gospel again. So, I think that's a frequently misunderstood verse, and you don't want to build a doctrine on just one verse.
0: You know, we do have a study guide that I think, Andy, you'll find very interesting. It's simply called, Are the Dead Really Dead? And it gets into this whole subject, and I think even addresses those verses we're talking about in 1 Peter. We'll be happy to send that to you for free. All you'll have to do is just give us a call. The number is 800-835-6747, and just ask for the study guide called Are the Dead Really Dead?
1: And thank you for your call, Andy. Glad we got a chance to talk. God bless.
0: All right, next caller that we have is Jess, listening from Bakersfield, California. Jess, welcome to the program. Jess in Bakersfield.
3: Yes, Pastor.
1: Yes, yeah, you might turn your radio down, Jess, so you could get confused. We'll get confused, too.
3: Okay. Oh, yeah. Question on the book of Leviticus, chapter 11.
1: Okay.
3: Where it talks about the unclean animals.
1: Yeah.
3: And it says you'll be unclean until the evening. What exactly does that mean?
1: Well, it's two different things. You weren't just unclean until the evening if you ate an unclean animal. You weren't supposed to eat the unclean animals. If you touched the carcass of an unclean animal, you know, might have a donkey that died, and you had to move the donkey's dead body or something. Just it's basic laws of sanitation and contamination that you weren't supposed to. We're putting you on mute because we're getting a lot of background noise. You weren't supposed to be touching something. As a matter of fact, they had laws that if you had a steel pot and you found a dead rat in it, you could wash that and it would be clean. But if it was a clay pot, you had to destroy it because it would sort of permeate the clay. And it was all sanitation, really. I think according to Levitical law, any bodily emission, you are considered unclean.
0: Mm-hmm.
1: And
0: Does that help, Jess?
3: Yes, definitely. Thank you very much. I appreciate that. God bless.
1: God bless. And I think we've got a study guide that talks about some of the Levitical laws. And, I was thinking about Death in the Kitchen. That's actually a good book.
0: That is. We'll be happy to send that to anyone who calls and asks. Just simply call Death in the Kitchen. Got an intriguing title. The number to call is 800-835-6747. You can ask for the book called Death in the Kitchen. Next caller that we have is David. David listening, I believe, in, is that Mississippi? David, welcome to the program.
4: Yeah, in Missouri.
1: Missouri, okay.
0: Missouri, okay.
4: Yeah, what are you guys doing?
1: And your question?
4: My question is that if I'm paying 10% to the church, and I'm seeing the church is not doing what they're supposed to do for the preaching the gospel, like they're playing the money, what any reason, so it's okay for me to give them 5%, and the 5% use it like find any organization seeing doing word of God, because is my church member, and God required me to pay 10% of my income. But I can see that the job not been done, so it look like my money been used for something else. So it's okay for me to give them 5%, and I take 5%, see whatever any organization seen doing work of God. So it's okay that.
1: I think I understand your question. So if the Bible tells us to bring all of the tithe into the storehouse, and if every member says, well, I don't know that I have confidence in the way that the work is being done with church leadership, I'm going to pick a different way, or I'm going to divide the percentage differently. The work of God could break down pretty quickly on an international basis if we do that. I think in the Bible about the story where Hannah, even though the Bible says the sons of Eli were mismanaging what was happening in the temple, God still blessed Hannah when she brought her son and made an offering of her son. When the widow came to the temple in the days of Jesus, and Jesus saw her about to put in her last two mites, Jesus could have said, don't do that. The priests here are corrupt, or most of them anyway, or just put in one mite and give the other to me. Jesus said God was going to bless her for putting in her two mites. God blesses when we give to him. If there are men or women that mismanage the use of the money, they'll have to answer to God for that. But if you're going to a church, you want to be faithful in supporting the church you attend. Otherwise, it's kind of like, you've got a wife and a girlfriend in another city that you're supporting. You want to be supporting the church where you're attending and you're getting all the benefits. Hey, thank you. And we do have a study guide that talks about that subject, David.
0: Yes, to receive that study guide, just call and ask. It's called In God We Trust, and it deals with finance and what the Bible says about that and how our offerings and tithe is to be used. The number to call is 800-835-6747, and just ask for the study guide called In God We Trust. We have Faith, who's listening from Texas. Faith, welcome to the program.
1: Faith in Lubbock. Faith, are you on mute? We can't hear you. Faith, going once.
0: We've got John in Washington. John, welcome to the program.
1: John, are you there?
5: Yes, I am.
1: Hi, thank you.
5: Thanks for taking my call. I have a question. I believe it's a Bible verse or part of one that says, if God be for us, who can be against us? And is that in the Bible, and where?
1: I think it's in Romans chapter 8. I'm looking it up right now. Let me see here.
5: And a context on it, maybe?
1: Yeah, it's in Romans chapter 8, 31. What shall we say then to these things? If God be for us, who can be against us? I think Paul is talking here in Romans about if the Lord is forgiving us, if he's justifying us, if you look at the previous verses, he says, moreover, he whom was predestined, these also he called. Who he called, he justified. Who he justified, these he glorified. What shall we say to these things? If God is for us, who can be against us? And he that did not spare, here's the next verse. He that did not spare his own son, but delivered him up for us all, how shall he not with him also freely give us all things? In other words, Jesus, God has given his son to redeem us. He's made a heavy investment to make it possible for us to be saved. How can man keep us from being saved if God has done so much to save us?
5: Yes, I understand that. Well, thank you very much.
1: Absolutely, yeah. And so it is there. It's in, as I said, Romans 8:31. Appreciate your call.
5: Okay, thank you. Bye.
1: Bye-bye.
0: Next caller that we have is Ramona, listening from South Carolina. Ramona, welcome to the program.
6: Well, thank you.
1: Thank you.
6: I'm glad I got through.
1: Well, we got a couple minutes, so how can we help you tonight?
6: Well, I am wondering if this is a Sabbath question. Would it be breaking the Sabbath for me to...
1: Oh, don't tell us. We got cut off. I think that... You still there, Ramona?
6: I'm here. Do you hear me?
1: Yeah. So you're asking, would it be breaking the Sabbath for you to attend a bar mitzvah or a temple service?
6: It's actually a bat mitzvah for my niece.
1: Her girl, yeah.
6: On a Saturday morning.
1: Well, in most cases, I would say no. It's a spiritual event. Now, I come from a Jewish background, and you've got different kinds of... It's just like a wedding. You can go to a Christian wedding, and it'd be a sacred service. And then you can go to a wedding that is not so Christian, or pretty liberal, and there's a lot of drinking, dancing, people, you know, walking around with underwear on their head. You never know what you're going to see at a wedding when they start to celebrate. So it depends.
6: Well, the celebration is actually after sundown, so this is a morning service.
1: Well, you know, I'd say by all means, the bar mitzvah is a bat mitzvah is a time to celebrate a spiritual transition for a young lady. And if you could support your family by going, what do you think, Pastor Ross? I think it might be a good spiritual event.
0: Yeah, I think so. Yeah, nothing wrong with spending time with family and on the Sabbath.
1: You'll be in a religious house of worship.
6: I'm so happy to hear that because I've been getting just different feedback. My family's half Jewish and half Christian. So, and the half Christian are, you know, Sabbath keepers.
1: Well, the original Sabbath keepers were Jewish.
6: That's right. Now, what's ironic is most of the people attending this really don't keep the Sabbath. So,
1: right.
6: But it's in a temple that's a Sabbath keeping.
1: Well, you might be able to be a witness there. It's, you know, technically there should be a rabbi there, and it would be a sacred occasion. He'll be quoting from the Torah.
6: Yeah.
1: And so, you know, hopefully you can be a witness. It's not something that you do. You know, Paul says, I become all things to all men that I might reach some for Christ. And Paul specifically says to the Jew, I became as a Jew that I might reach the Jews.
6: Amen.
1: So, you know, you'll have to pray. I'm not the Holy Spirit, but I would probably not lose any sleep over that. And I have Jewish family. I've had the same kind of conundrum. So I understand that.
6: I'm delighted to have gotten through, and your wisdom and your opinion, they do count. But yes, ultimately it's prayer and you know, seeking the Holy Spirit to prompt me.
1: Amen. You know, and we have a new book that we put out. It's talk about keeping the Sabbath holy. How do you keep the Sabbath holy? And it does deal with some of these kind of moral crises or dilemmas or quandaries. We say, you know, what should we do? And we can send you a free copy of that.
6: I would love it.
1: All right. Hey, thank you so much, Ramona.
0: The number to call is 800-835-6747. And Pastor, you mentioned the book.
1: It's Keeping the Sabbath Holy.
0: Keeping the Sabbath Holy. All right. Just, it's all there in the name.
1: Amazing. In fact, we put it out about a year ago, and we had a lot of orders, but I don't think we ever promoted it because it was so popular through the catalog.
0: Okay.
1: But
0: again,
1: we ought to let people know.
0: That number is 800-835-6747.
6: God bless you.
1: You too. And, you know, I'm looking at the clock. It's counting down 14, 13. See that? 12, 10. 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
7: 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We hope you understand your Bible even better than before. Bible Answers Live is produced by Amazing Facts, a faith-based ministry located in Sacramento, California. Journey back through time to the center of the universe. Discover how a perfect angel transformed into Satan, the arch-villain. The birth of evil. A rebellion in heaven. A mutiny that moved to earth. Behold the creation of a beautiful new planet and the first humans. Witness the temptation in Eden. Discover God's amazing plan to save his children. This is a story that involves every life on Earth. Every life. The cosmic conflict. If God is good, if God is all-powerful, if God is love, then what went wrong?
8: Terror attacks, natural disasters, political instability, and global economic meltdown. These are the images people generally associate with the tribulation and the day of the Lord. But did you know the Bible speaks about another day of the Lord just before the Great Judgment Day? Amazingly, imprinted on the very fabric of time itself is a 24-hour period called the Sabbath that was meant to forever be a time of restoration for every human being, a day the entire world has largely forgotten. You'll be surprised to learn how this special day of the Lord factors into last day prophecies such as the mark of the beast, the seal of God, and the great final tribulation. It's all contained in this new eye-opening DVD series called The Last Day of Prophecy. 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
10: Psalm 84, to the chief musician upon Gittith, a psalm for the sons of Korah. How amiable are thy tabernacles, O Lord of hosts! My soul longeth, yea, even fainteth, for the courts of the Lord. My heart and my flesh crieth out for the living God. Yea, the sparrow hath found an house, and the swallow a nest for herself, where she may lay her young, even thine altars, O Lord of hosts, my King and my God. Blessed are they that dwell in thy house. They will be still praising thee. Selah. Blessed is the man whose strength is in thee, in whose heart are the ways of them who, passing through the valley of Baca, make it a well. The rain also filleth the pools. They go from strength to strength. Every one of them in Zion appeareth before God. O Lord God of hosts, hear my prayer. Give ear, O God of Jacob. Selah. Behold, O God, our shield, and look upon the face of thine anointed. For a day in thy courts is better than a thousand. I had rather be a doorkeeper in the house of my God than to dwell in the tents of wickedness. For the Lord God is a sun and shield. The Lord will give grace and glory. No good thing will he withhold from them that walk uprightly. O Lord of hosts, blessed is the man that trusteth in thee.
11: 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For if Jesus had given them rest, then would he not afterward have spoken of another day? There remaineth therefore a rest to the people of God.
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13: Now a look at your morning weather on Charlotte Christian Talk Radio. Sunny today with a high near 92 and lows around 66. Mostly sunny tomorrow with a high of 88 and lows around 66. For your Wednesday, intermittent clouds with a high near 87 and lows around 67. And for Thursday, intermittent clouds with a high near 88 and lows around 68. That's your morning weather on Charlotte Christian Talk Radio.
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16: 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This broadcast features inspiring messages and presentations by Pastor Wendley Phipps. I'm glad you've joined us today. We're going to conclude a message that we began in our previous broadcast, the one entitled The Alabaster Box. You remember Pastor Phipps, if you heard the broadcast, was talking about Mary and the Alabaster Box, and it certainly was an interesting perspective he was bringing to that story. We're going to conclude that today, so stay tuned for that. You are listening to The More Abundant Life. Here now is part two of the title, The Alabaster Box. Here's Pastor Phipps.
17: If you have your Bibles with you, I want you to turn with me to the book of Matthew, chapter 26, the book of Matthew. I want to begin reading with verse 6. I thank God for his word. How about you this morning? What a world this would be if this book had never been written. We would be lost souls, wouldn't we? The book of Matthew, chapter 26, verse 6. The Bible says, "Now when Jesus was in Bethany in the house of Simon the leper, there came unto him a woman having an alabaster box, a very precious ointment, and poured it on his head as he sat at meat. But when his disciples saw it, they had indignation, saying, 'To what purpose is this waste? For this ointment might have been sold for much and given to the poor.' When Jesus understood it, he said unto them, 'Why trouble ye the woman? For she had wrought a good work upon me. For ye have the poor always with you, but me ye have not always. For in that she hath poured out this ointment on my body, she did it for my burial. Verily I say unto you, wheresoever this gospel shall be preached in the whole world, there shall also this, that this woman hath done, be told for a memorial of her." Thank God for his holy word. On his way from Jericho to the feast of Passover, Jesus stopped by the city of Bethany for some rest and refreshment. Simon, whom Jesus had healed of leprosy, prepared for him a supper. Everyone, it seemed, was there, including Mary of Magdala. As she looked into the face of Jesus, her heart was consumed by adoration. Her soul was aflame with a gratitude she found difficult to contain. Church, there was absolutely no way that Mary Magdalene could ever be dispassionate and objective about Jesus. You see, he had raised the brother that she loved, Lazarus, from the dead. So never again could Mary think of Jesus and remain detached and unemotional. Oh yes, there are moments when words are inadequate, and as Mary sat at Jesus' feet, unable to express her rapture with her voice and tongue, she remembered

and as soft as morning dew upon a flower. I'm sure Mary wanted to say something. I'm sure she wanted to explain herself. But she realized that her tears were falling. Stay with me today. On his dust encrusted feet. And she realized that it was making something of a mess. So she began to wipe the mess with her long flowing hair. And then she opens the bottle and its neck. Servant of God says she poured it on his feet and on his head. And through her tear-stained eyes, she wiped the dust and the dirt and grime from Jesus' feet with her hair. Now, I feel that that's so symbolic, because the crown of her glory was her hair. She used her glory to wipe the dirt off of the feet of Jesus. She used her glory as a mop to wipe up the mess. Simon the Pharisee had not bothered to extend Jesus the courtesy of washing his feet. So she had to do it. And perhaps he was too excited, or maybe he just forgot. But his omission was Mary's glory. If he had washed Jesus' feet, Mary wouldn't have had that glory of putting her glory at his feet. Hallelujah. Friends, have you noticed how in every church there are always those who will misconstrue your motives? In every church, there are those who are instigators of disapproval. They have a talent for it. Are you with me today? They have a knack for it. They are agitators of contempt. There are always those who will pour censure upon your acts and deeds that were inspired by Jesus. That day in Simon's house, instigated by Judas, the disciples became angry with Mary. Now, Mark's account describes their feeling as one of violent displeasure. They were not just saying, "Oh, isn't that a shame?" They were downright mad. They were upset. And church, let me tell you today, murmuring broke out on every side, filling every corner of that room with derision, filling every corner of that house with ridicule. And you could hear it as it went from mouth to mouth. What a waste. What a waste. Now I'm trying to contain myself today. You hear it going on, going all around the room. What a waste. And condemned by the indignation of those who were closest to Jesus, Mary realized she had a problem. She was being condemned by those who were closest to Jesus. Now, when the president of a nation is not saying anything about you that's negative, that's one thing. But when his closest advisors are criticizing you publicly, and the president is not saying a thing in your defense, you have a problem. Yes. Are you with me today? Yes. So here was Mary feeling the wrath of Jesus' closest disciples. And they are talking about her. Everyone waiting to see what Jesus would say. You see, by the way, I need to let you know, Judas started it. Judas started it. There are some people who love to throw stones and hide their hand. Because it becomes a fight and they just sit back and watch the fight. The words of criticism that had begun to echo around the room had started in Judas's mind. Have mercy. So he just dropped it and then

0: Well, someone to his left said, "Oh, what a waste. That's right. That's, isn't that right? Yeah." That happens in the church too. Somebody just whispers to somebody, "Oh, isn't that a shame? Oh," the next thing you know, it's going on. "Isn't that a shame? Isn't that a shame?" You hear the echo going all around. "Isn't that a shame? Oh, isn't that a shame?" I could see him now whispering to the other disciples, "You know, I don't want to talk bad about Mary, but if only she had let me sell that ointment, I could have fed some homeless people with the proceeds. You know, think of how many soup kitchens I could have started with that ointment." And the servant of the Lord says that Mary was not indifferent to the needs of the poor. She was just using the most precious gift she had to bless the Lord. She was just using the most precious gift she had to honor her Savior. Now, who was Judas, and what right did he have to feel like he could tell Mary what to do with her gift? It was her gift. Are you with me today? It wasn't his gift. He has no right to tell Mary what to do with her gift. And some people are arrogant like that. Have mercy. Help me, Jesus. They believe they have the right to tell you how to use your gift. And if you don't use it in a way that meets their approval, they will start a Judas whispering campaign against you. Oh, am I telling the truth this morning? You know, you'll hear them saying, "Oh, what a waste. What a waste." Mary looked into the faces of those who were talking about her, sank down, the Bible says, beside the Lord, hiding her face in her hands. She knew what the others were thinking about her, but what was important was, what was Jesus thinking? Was he angry with her? Was he disgusted? Was he horrified? Would he understand that she was just sincere? Have mercy, Lord. Genuine, trying to offer up her precious gift at his feet. Would he understand that she was trying to lay at his feet the most precious gift she had? And then suddenly above the murmuring, everyone heard the voice of Jesus saying, "Leave her alone. Leave her alone. Don't trouble her. She hath done what she could. She has anointed my body before it is buried." Church, not even Mary knew the significance of her own act. God says, "Take your time and explain this." You see, Jesus, the servant of the Lord tells us that Jesus went down into the greatness of his trial, carrying with him the memory of what Mary had done. Jesus went to Gethsemane with the memory of what Mary had done. He went to Calvary thinking about what Mary had done for him. Mary's gratitude, her alabaster box, was a reminder of the love he would receive from the redeemed. Mary never preached a sermon. She never raised up a hospital. She never built a church. She never founded a mission. All Mary did was use the most precious gift she had to honor Jesus. She poured her ointment as a blessing on his head. Church servant of the Lord says, every gift the Lord has entrusted to you ought to be valued and ought to be used. She said, the smallest gift is not to be overlooked. The Lord gives to everyone according to his ability to use the gift that he's been given. Yes. Amen. Amen. God has given you an alabaster box. Yes. And some of those gifts, and I want you to know that sometimes you have to preach a message and then you got to preach it in a different way so people can get it. Yes. Some of those gifts are simple gifts that God has given out. Some are unusual gifts. Some don't fit into conventional category because God has given us all different abilities. How wonderful that Mary is memorialized for the use of this unusual gift. Now, what did Mary do? She broke that jar and she broke the mold that people like to put on conventional ministry. Man, your ministry is not going to be like anybody else's ministry. Amen. You see, the custom back then was to anoint people when they died. Mary chose to anoint Jesus while he lived. And in that moment, when her words failed her, her way of honoring Jesus was personal, sincere, and unique. You know, love, true love, is always resourceful. True love is always inventive. When you are praying to Jesus, don't read other people's prayers. Make up your own prayer. Because true love is inventive. It is resourceful. You may give your wife a Hallmark card, but don't give Jesus no Hallmark card. Come up with your own words. Amen. Because true love will strike up new unbeaten paths of self-expression. True love is clothed in innovation. True love is clothed in surprise. In college, I remember when I realized that I was so in love. I was in love. I was so much in love that I admit to you that one day I stood up on a top of a copy machine. And Xerox my feet. and I wrote a poem on the Xerox. Are you listening to me today? And I think the first line of the poem said something like this: these are my feet. And they're coming your way to say you're so sweet. True love is inventive. It is creative. It is resourceful. Amen. True love is clothed in surprise. Mary believed what Jesus said that was going to happen. And you know, brothers and sisters, we who believe that Jesus is coming again, we ought to be rushing to his feet with our alabaster boxes. Amen. So what's in your box? What gift is in your alabaster box? What do you have to lay at the feet of Jesus? Too many wait too late to give their gifts to the Lord. Now is the time to give God your love, your devotion. Even David said, I can't praise you from the grave. The duty of every Christian to do something for Christ. It is your duty to do something unique for Christ. Amen. And I often wonder, why do people wait till they die to give away their money? So my simple message today: give what's in your box. And don't worry about what's in other people's boxes. Give what's in your box. Give your gift. There's a story told that says one day a prince went to his garden to look and examine it. And he came to the peach tree and said, what are you doing for me? The peach tree said, in the spring I give my blossoms, fill the air with fragrance. On my boughs hang the fruit which men gather and carry into the palace for you, O king. Well done, said the prince. And then he said to the chestnut tree, what are you doing for me? I'm making nests for the birds. I shelter cattle with my leaves and spreading branches. Well done, said the prince. Then he went down to the meadow and asked the grass, "What are you doing for me?" "Oh, we are giving up our lives for others," said the grass. "We give up our lives for your sheep, for your cattle, that they may be nourished." And the prince said, "Well done." And last of all, he asked the tiny little daisy flower, "What are you doing for me?" The daisy said, "Master, nothing special. I cannot make a nesting place for the birds like the chestnut tree. I cannot give shelter to the cattle like the mighty oak. I cannot give food for the sheep and the cows like the grass. Master, I'm just doing all that I can do to be the best little daisy in your kingdom." Prince bent down, kissed the daisy, and said, "There is none better than you, pretty daisy. What's in your box? What's in your alabaster box? Give it. And don't worry about what's in someone else's box." So we have not all been given the same gifts and abilities. It would be foolish to suggest that the only difference between you and Beethoven is a scholarship to Juilliard. In other words, some have a gift and some don't. You can go to school all your life, never be a Beethoven. Huh? Truth is, Beethoven with his handicap is still greater than all of us put together on our best day. Some people are just blessed with certain abilities. Take what's in your box, give it to Jesus, and don't worry about what's in somebody else's box.
1: 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It concludes the message. We heard both parts. That is, if you listened to both of the programs, we ended here today with part two of this message, The Alabaster Box. If you would like to obtain an audio copy of today's message, you can call the Seabrook Church at 301-577-6342. The phone number again, 301-577-6342. And you want to ask today for program number 356.
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3: 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This is Moms on Break. Thank you for joining today here on Moms on Break. 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And I just have to share the title you'll find when you visit his website: To Raise a Generation of Thinkers and Not Mere Reflectors of Others' Thoughts. Isn't that fantastic? You're in for a real treat. And my suggestion is that you grab a pen and paper and take notes while you listen. You're going to sure gain valuable information from these episodes. So the title of this series is True Education. And Joshua will help us unpack that in the next six episodes. And today's is titled, What is True Education? And just to give a quick peek, let's look at our text, which is found in Proverbs 9, verse 10. The fear of the Lord is the beginning of wisdom, and the knowledge of the holy is understanding.
4: Amen. Thank you, Stacy. Well, it was a real pleasure to be here. And, you know, true education is such a broad topic. We wouldn't really be able to do it justice in just 15 minutes. But I realize that the busy moms out there would just like the Cliff Notes.
3: Amen. Amen.
4: And so, thankfully, while it is a broad topic, it's also something that is quite simple. And to understand it properly, to simplify it, we really just need to consider what is our goal. And what I mean by that is, what is our object? What is our purpose in educating our children? Now, it's often said, and rightly said, that education is preparation for life. But the question is, life where? Now, that may seem...
3: Good point.
4: Sure. And that may seem a strange question, but we need to remember the great controversy. You know, this conflict between Christ and Satan, between good and evil. The Bible makes it clear that there's a kingdom of heaven, which I hope we're all wanting to be a part of, and then the kingdom of this world, which has no higher purpose or future beyond success here on this earth. And so the question we really need to ask, especially in terms of education, is for which kingdom am I focused on preparing my child?
3: Wow. Mm-hmm.
4: Is their education preparing them for success on this earth only, or for success in heaven?
3: Wow. If we would just keep that in mind all the time.
4: Amen. I think it would give us a new focus and a new perspective. And that really is the distinction between true and false education. True education, while it does prepare one for service and usefulness here on this earth, and that's important, it is primarily focused on preparation for heaven, while false education just stops with preparation here on this earth.
3: Mm-hmm.
4: Now, I realize that that could sound rather strange in the normal context of education, because usually when we talk about education, or even if someone just says the word education, we usually think of school and textbooks and learning math and science and various academic subjects. But that understanding of education is really the first thing we have to discard in order to understand true education.
3: Mm, wow, good point. It's such a small little part.
4: It is. It really is, because God's plan of education involves our entire existence. True education is our life. Those textbooks and the academic subjects, they're only a minor part, like you said. Everything we do, every experience from birth shapes who we are, and it is our education.
3: Amen.
4: And I really love what we read in the book, Education. It says, our ideas of education take too narrow and too low a range. There is need of a broader scope, a higher aim. True education means more than the perusal of a certain course of study. It means more than the preparation for the life that now is. It has to do with the whole being and with the whole period of existence possible to man. It is the harmonious development of the physical, the mental, and the spiritual powers. It prepares the student for the joy of service in this world and for the higher joy of wider service in the world to come.
3: Mm, I like that. Just
4: that's
3: the
4: beautiful.
3: Harmonious development. And
4: amen.
3: That helps me. Physical, mental, spiritual, all three combined.
4: Amen. So to understand true education, we need to first recognize this isn't about what you do when you sit your child down at the table to do their schoolwork, or what, you know, even what you're reading to them. Every moment that child is awake, they are being educated for either heaven or for just here on this earth.
3: Mm-hmm. And before you get overwhelmed, moms, stay with us, right? That's heavy.
4: It is.
3: It is.
4: It really
3: heavy,
4: is.
3: But it's, we have to realize being a parent is a heavy responsibility.
4: Absolutely, yeah. And I want to try to make it simple. And so that's why I'm just trying to break it down to, you know, what is our goal? And so we need to ask that question in everything that we do. What am I doing every moment to make sure my child is being prepared for heaven? That's true education.
3: Amen. What a great question to ask every day.
4: Mm. Let's break this down a little more practically. So in the remaining few minutes that we have here, I just want to cover 5 core principles of true education. And we'll discuss these later in more detail in upcoming programs and intro. First of all, redemption. True education must be focused on preparation for heaven. Transformation for heaven. It's God's purpose that our life here on this earth should be one of preparing us for heaven.
3: Amen.
4: And parents can use this as a standard to go by. As I mentioned, you know, asking, what are we doing to prepare the child for heaven? And then we can also ask, you know, what are the essential parts of this process of character transformation?
3: Mm-hmm.
4: There are 3 I would think of. We have, first of all, Bible study.
3: Mm.
4: We should be teaching our children how to study the Bible. And that, of course, means studying with them. That should be a fundamental part of every day. And then applying what is learned. Then we have Secondly, prayer. Prayer is an essential part of character transformation. We should be both praying with our children and teaching them how to pray.
3: Mm-hmm. All throughout the day.
4: Absolutely.
3: Mm-hmm.
4: And thirdly, spending time in nature. Nature is called God's second book, and that little child is even more receptive to the experiences and the lessons of being in nature than adults will be.
3: Mm-hmm.
4: And so these are some fundamental components of that process of redemption and character transformation. They're a necessary part of true education, and we can use this to guide every aspect of our child's education. We need to make sure our textbooks are true and Bible-based.
3: Mm-hmm.
4: Reading material should follow those guidelines in Philippians 4:8 and contain only those things that are true and honest and pure. Any activity and part of the daily life should be such that the character will become more like Jesus. Make that our goal, redemption of our children, the standard of evaluation for every part of our children's education.
3: Amen.
4: A second core component of true education is harmonious development. Conventional systems of education are very focused on putting information into the mind, and we tend to define education in terms of mental development only. But God's plan of education involves the entire being. Now, that will include the mental, but it also includes the physical and the spiritual.
3: Mm-hmm.
4: So in following true education, as I alluded to already, don't just focus on the textbooks and the reading material. That's important, but that's only a part of true education. Physical development, that's vital. In fact, the research is clear that in early childhood, the physical activity is more important than the time we spend in the academics or the books, because proper physical development lays a foundation for later mental development.
3: That should be challenging for all of us, moms.
4: Absolutely. Mm-hmm. You know, get active, and of course, be active with your little ones.
3: Mm-hmm.
4: And then, of course, spiritual development. That needs to be a third core component of true education, physical, mental, and spiritual.
3: Mm-hmm.
4: Thirdly, true education needs to be preparation for service.
3: I love this.
4: The Christian's purpose should be service for others, because we have a work to do in spreading the good news of the gospel. Yeah. And I realize, you know, not all parents are going to be taking their little ones out to work for the community at too young of an age.
3: Sure.
4: But really the core of this is learning unselfishness, because that's a fundamental part of the kingdom of heaven.
3: That's it. That's key right there.
4: Absolutely. Helping our kids learn to be unselfish is helping prepare them for heaven.
3: Mm-hmm.
4: And this can start with just the simple things of the home, you know, learning to do the chores, sharing with their sibling, helping mom or dad, giving up a chair for grandma, getting a glass of water for grandpa. The list would go on. It should be a major part of the child's educational process to learn life's great lesson of unselfishness.
3: Amen. And what I've learned is that we get practice at that all throughout our life.
4: Absolutely.
3: Which it never stops.
4: It doesn't. It doesn't. Yeah, you're right. A fourth core component of true education is to teach a child how to think. And this was really one of the defining moments of my work in ministry when I read the statement of the book Education, which said, it is the work of true education to train the youth to be thinkers, not mere reflectors of other men's thought.
3: I love that.
4: And as I thought about the conventional systems of education, the one that I was being trained as a teacher to work in, I realized how much time we spend teaching reflectors and not thinkers. Because school, in a large part, focuses primarily on supplying the children with books and lectures and content, something that someone else has thought up and put together, and we simply tell the children to learn that and remember it. There's very little chance there for the child to get discovery-based learning or even to make decisions for himself. In our children, though, they need an individualized education which teaches them and allows them an opportunity to think for themselves, to be able to make decisions, to know why they made that decision, to be able to explain why he thinks in a certain way.
3: Man, not just regurgitate.
4: Exactly.
3: What someone else has thought that may even be false to
4: begin
3: with.
4: Right. Mm-hmm. Amen. And then fifth and a final core component of true education is that it needs to follow the natural schedule of a child's development. Again, you know, comparing that to the conventional systems of education where they have

0: of this, because there's a lot packed in there.
1: Absolutely.
0: It's important.
1: Yeah. And I'm sure you may be realizing by now, you won't be finding a curriculum for true education. You know, this is a lifestyle. It's impossible to put this into a curriculum. We'll talk later about the curriculum question and what moms can do, you know, what resources are out there. But I just know from doing so many, so much consulting with many parents, many moms, the natural response to learning about true education is to go looking for a curriculum. But true education doesn't quite work that way. So just, start again, re-listen to what we've talked about, apply these principles, pray for the Lord's wisdom, keep studying, and you'll find this true education journey becomes a journey. I mean, that's the point, a journey of growth, constant improvement, and simple happiness.
0: Amen. Amen. And Joshua, I can just say to moms, from what I've heard from you, relationship is a key word.
1: Absolutely.
0: In when you're trying to think of a curriculum, think relationship rather than discipling.
1: Yes.
0: And we get the opportunity, praise the Lord, every day of doing that.
1: Amen. So, amen. And that really would be the final point I would make. Don't forget the role of relationship. It's so easy to get focused on our child's, quote, education, that we forget about the most important part of their education, and that's you, the mom, spending time with your child. That is their education.
0: That was the example we have from Christ.
1: Absolutely.
0: And how he taught, and his disciples would just lived with him.
1: Amen.
0: You know?
1: Amen.
0: Mm-hmm.
1: So if you want to learn more about true education,
0: yes,
1: you can visit our website. That's athinkinggeneration.org. We have a blog there, lots of helpful articles, plus a new one every month. You can also visit our store there and find many books and DVDs on true education. And I would specifically recommend our DVD, Educating a Thinking Generation. That's an 8-part series for parents to learn how to follow true education. And of course, the book Education, very helpful. And we have a lot more exciting new material coming out this year, so be sure to subscribe to our newsletter and our blog. Both those sign-ups are found on our homepage. So
0: amen.
1: Thank you so
0: and
1: much,
0: moms,
1: Stacey.
0: You won't be disappointed if you dive into these materials. And I just want to say as a take-home point, am I educating my child for heaven or for this earth? Ask yourself that every day.
1: Amen. Amen. Thank you.
0: See you next time. You can find Moms on Break on Facebook, Instagram, and your favorite podcast service. 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
2: Whether wild or domestic, animals bring lots of joy to many people. But what happens when folks adopt the evolutionary idea of ascribing human emotions and characteristics to animals? Stay tuned.
3: The danger of anthropomorphism is giving animals more credit than God wants us to give them.
2: This is Science, Scripture, and Salvation, a Creation Radio Journal. I'm Chris O'Brien with the Institute for Creation Research. Anthropomorphism, or ascribing human emotions and characteristics to non-human things, such as animals, is a common thing. And most of us, whether we realize it or not, have been guilty of doing so. But what's the harm in it? Stay with us for the next 15 minutes as we talk about animal anthropomorphism and the dangers associated with it. We'll also discover why it's so easy to fall into the trap of believing that animals think and feel the way we do. ICR Museum of Earth History curator Cindy Carlson holds degrees in zoology and biology. She says there's nothing wrong with being affectionate towards animals, but a line has to be drawn in the way we think about them.
4: On the one hand, anthropomorphism can be harmless, just a projection of human feelings and behavior on our pets or wild animals. And of course, we all appreciate the companionship and antics of our pets, and we lavish our love on them. However, if anthropomorphism goes too far, that is, a person accepts as truth that animals feel and think as humans do, some very strange decisions begin to be made about our treatment of animals.
2: Dan Breeding is a professional wild animal trainer and founder of the educational ministry Creatures of Creation in North Carolina. He says believing that animals think as we think and feel as we feel results in an improper perspective of God's creation.
3: Well, the danger of

0: Anthropomorphism is giving animals more credit than they deserve or that God wants us to give them. You know, God gave us dominion over the animals. That's verse 26 in chapter 1 of Genesis. He gave us dominion over the animals to rule over all of creation. And when you start to become anthropomorphic and look at these animals in a human characteristic kind of way, you give them more credit than we're supposed to, and that's where you come into the animal rights realm, the animal rights sector, where they're pushing for human rights for apes. When you start to do that, then you're kicking the door open to compromising everywhere, because you start there with apes, then it goes to the monkeys, then it goes to prosimians, then it goes to bears and tigers and elephants and all that. And then you're even worshiping the creation more so than you were before. Because right now, you can look at our society today, our culture, and the world around, that we're worshiping the creation more and more and not the creator. And that is a very dangerous area.
1: Cindy Carlson says evolution is the reason some people exalt animals to the level of, or even above the level of, human beings.
2: This is because they accept the evolutionary idea that humans are just advanced animals with only a little bit of difference between them and their animal pet. As one animal activist, Jerry Mason, says, animals deserve the same concerns that we have for people, especially when it comes to defining what is good for them. So, he goes on to say, humans do not like to be confined, so we should not confine animals, such as in corrals or zoos. Humans would not like to be killed and eaten, so we should not kill and eat animals. This is the ultimate anthropomorphism, to think that animals must be given the same rights as human beings.
1: But because animals are not human and cannot think as we do, God gave people the mandate to care for them and to have control of them.
2: Anthropomorphism gives us a wrong idea about animals and will cause us to be mistaken about their real needs. We will answer to God for our stewardship of the earth, including the animals. However, that stewardship does include killing and eating animals, keeping animals confined, and having controlled hunting to maintain population control in national forests. This is all part of the rulership that God has given to man over the earth.
1: So then, anthropomorphism can be seen as harmful to both humans and animals.
2: Stan Rawlinson, a dog behaviorist, sees anthropomorphism as very detrimental to humans' relationship with his dog. When someone says to him, "My dog thinks it's human," his answer is always, "No, it doesn't. It thinks you're a dog." He says, "It is vital to keep in mind that they do not have the capacity to comprehend the complex thought processes that bring us to understand human emotions, language, and behavior." He says anthropomorphism is like explaining that a vine climbs the tree to get a better view. It is an unrealistic view of life.
1: In Dan Breeding's line of work, he oftentimes must deal with people being anthropomorphic. He says many people just don't understand the seriousness of this evolutionary concept.
0: When I work the animals and the creatures of creation ministry, more times than not have people approaching me, "Oh, I want one of those as a pet, and they're so cute and they're so smart," and they associate those human behaviors and emotions to the animals, and they don't even realize what they're doing. And really, it's because we're so indoctrinated with the idea that we're animals through the public school system, through biology courses and the indoctrination of evolution. We've been brainwashed to.
1: If you've ever been unwittingly guilty of anthropomorphism, Dan Breeding says you're in good company.
0: Anthropomorphism is a tough battle because we all do it. I even do it. And I deal with animals every day for the last 20 years of my life. I look at my dog, "Oh, Mickey's sad because we were away all day." And that's hard to do.
1: We know that evolution is the bottom line.

0: line in anthropomorphic behavior. But are there other reasons why we as humans are so tempted to equate the way we think and feel to the way animals respond to different situations? Dr. Tom Hoyle is director of Bible and Science Ministries in Tacoma, Washington. He says the intelligence we observe in animals can be misleading.
1: Many of our evolutionary friends try to ascribe various human attributes, especially intelligence, to various animals. And in that way, an argument supposedly can be made that we must have evolved from animal-like creatures. Well, to me, this is a classic example of an error being truth taken to an extreme. There's good news, bad news here. The good news is there are many animals that show remarkable intelligence, and we think this is certainly an indication of their marvelous creation. The bad news is many of our evolutionary friends take this intelligence to an unscriptural and obviously unscientific extreme.
0: There are several things that prompt us to view animals in an anthropomorphic way. One of them is the keen instinct that God created within them.
1: Instinct, as many of our listeners may know, deals with the innate pre-programmed abilities that various creatures have, and they really are very, very wonderful abilities. For example, in the case of various insects like bees and termites, from the very time that they come into being, they know exactly what to do, when to do it, where to do it, how to do it, and nobody knows why, unless, of course, you believe that they have an instinct pre-programmed in them by the Creator.
0: Another way some people mistakenly relate animal antics to human behavior is the way that some animals have the ability to learn by observation.
1: Songbirds, for example, can spend years listening to songbirds of their created kind. They'll spend years listening to them and learning their own unique songs. And, of course, again, we have to ask ourselves, where did the first songbirds get these songs in the first place? Various other creatures could be mentioned. For example, some of the great cats will pay close attention to their parents and learn how to hunt from them.
0: And then there are some animals that learn by human training.
1: In the case of chimpanzees, which naturally our evolutionary friends maintain that we came from some sort of common ancestor thereof, our evolutionary friends are very proud of the fact that chimpanzees have learned some very rudimentary sign language. Well, number one, of course, these chimpanzees did not invent the sign language. Humans did. And number two, the chimpanzees simply learn it from their human trainers. They are rewarded in a Pavlovian fashion for learning how to do this sign language. So although chimpanzees are remarkable creatures and show a remarkable learning capability, once again, we're talking about light years from what human beings are capable of.
0: Dan Breeding points out that the major difference between humans and animals is that we were created in the image of God and given the ability to design and create.
2: There aren't any animals that are out there designing anything. And if we did evolve from them, you know, the animals would be working their way out of the jungle. And you don't see that happening. The chimpanzee's not reinventing the wheel. We're the designers because God created us in his own image according to his likeness. Chapter 1 of Genesis, verse 26 and 27 specifically. We are designed and we have characteristics of God. Not that we're God, but he gave us the ability with that complex brain for one reason, to worship him, to have a personal relationship with him through prayer, through reading the word, and through obedience, through having a personal relationship with Jesus Christ, our Savior.
0: Dr. Hoyle agrees.
1: How many chimpanzees have ever written a symphony or conducted one or played in one? How many chimpanzees have ever designed or built a skyscraper? How many chimpanzees have ever designed or constructed or flown in a rocket ship to the moon? And of course, theologically speaking, we would have to say how many chimpanzees have an eternal soul or were created in the image of God. So once again, we're talking about enormous degree of difference between any so-called controversial intelligence in chimpanzees related to any reasoning ability on their part. Speaking personally, the anthropomorphic argument for evolution, it's a very interesting one, but once again, it's an argument taken to a bizarre extreme. To me, it's an example of an evolutionary argument that they just throw out there and hope that somebody believes it. It's commonly taught as a fact in our schools, usually at taxpayers' expense, and then it's up to creationists to have to come along and demonstrate the fallacy of this anthropomorphic argument.
0: Dan Breeding says that people need to understand the plain and simple fact that animals are not people, and that they cannot and do not think and feel as we do.
2: People are so anthropomorphic when they talk about intelligence that they're just associating the human emotions and behaviors to the animals in a way that they're looking at the animals like they think like we do, and they don't. They cannot tout that they're created in God's own image. They don't have a complex brain like we do. They don't have the cognitive reasoning that we do. They don't have the ability to design like we do.
0: As our program comes to a close, we hope that you've been encouraged. It's our desire at ICR to show that the Bible can be trusted, both historically and scientifically, and to give facts that will build your faith. As Christians, we need to understand the scientific basis for our beliefs. We pray that this program will aid you in your discovery of science and the Bible.
3: How old is the Earth? When did dinosaurs really live? How many ice ages were there? 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
5: You've got questions? God has answers, and they're all found in the Bible. Welcome to God's Treasure Chest. I'm Charles Mills. Let's see what's hiding in God's Word today.
6: Would God ever get married?
5: Marriage came into being so men and women wouldn't be lonely. The Lord God said, "It is not good for the man to be alone," Genesis 2:18 NIV. Usually, God doesn't get lonely because he's surrounded by millions of adoring angels and a universe full of beings that enjoy his friendship. But right now, he is lonely for us because sin has separated us from him. That will soon change. "I will make a helper suitable for him," the Creator continued in the same verse. Wives and husbands were made to be partners together. God has partners. Jesus, his Son, the Holy Spirit, plus a million angels and a universe full of beings who enjoy his friendship. "Be fruitful and increase in number," God told Adam and Eve in chapter 1, verse 28. "Fill the earth and subdue it. Rule over the fish of the sea and the birds of the air and over every living creature that moves on the ground," NIV. Husbands and wives were supposed to have babies and care for the earth. But in heaven, God can speak people into existence and create worlds with simple commands. No need for marriage. Marriage is God's gift to us. It creates new homes where we, too, can be surrounded by people who love us. If you'd like to learn more about God and his amazing treasure chest, write for your free kids-only Bible course. The address is Treasure Chest, P.O. Box 53055, Los Angeles, California, 90053. Discover the many answers waiting for you in God's treasure chest.
7: And a certain ruler asked him, saying,
8: Good master, what shall I do to inherit eternal life?
7: And Jesus said unto him,
9: Why callest thou me good? None is good save one, that is God. Thou knowest the commandments. Do not commit adultery, do not kill, do not steal, do not bear false witness. Honor thy father and thy mother.
7: And he said,
8: All these have I kept from my youth up.
7: Now when Jesus heard these things, he said unto him,
9: Yet lackest thou one thing. Sell all that thou hast, and distribute unto the poor, and thou shalt have treasure in heaven, and come follow me.
7: And when he heard this, he was very sorrowful, for he was very rich. And when Jesus saw that he was very sorrowful, he said,
9: How hardly shall they that have riches enter into the kingdom of God?
10: Now this I say, that every one of you saith, I am of Paul, and I of Apollos, and I of Cephas, and I of Christ. Is Christ divided? Was Paul crucified for you? Or were ye baptized in the name of Paul?
11: Blessed are the poor in spirit, for theirs is the kingdom of heaven.
12: Does it seem safer to ask God to look down on us or to come down to us?
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12: In Isaiah 63, the prophet asks God to look down from heaven. He asks God to look at the people's sin. Then in the next chapter, he changes his request. Oh, that you would rend the heavens and come down. Isaiah is asking God to become more directly involved, to stir things up, to change the hearts of people. It's easy to ask God to look down. Lord, please watch over us. Please keep us safe. Keep us in your care. It's more challenging to ask God to come down. Lord, please convict us of sin. Please interrupt our routine and show us your plans. Help us to embrace suffering so we can be more like you. Lord, rend the heavens and come down. With Seeking Him, I'm Nancy DeMoss Wagglemuth.
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15: Now a look at your morning weather on Charlotte Christian Talk Radio. Sunny today with a high near 92 and lows around 66. Mostly sunny tomorrow with a high of 88 and lows around 66. For your Wednesday, intermittent clouds with a high near 87 and lows around 67. And for Thursday, intermittent clouds with a high near 88 and lows around 68. That's your morning weather on Charlotte Christian Talk Radio.
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17: As a Sentinel dad, your core directive is to build an environment that causes your children to grow in capability, resilience, and true situational awareness. But right now, inside the average modern home, there is a silent anesthetic being pumped into our kids' minds through glass rectangles. The screens have hijacked the perimeter. Our children are being trained by algorithms to consume other people's lives, living vicariously in the experiences of others rather than building their own, trading the raw texture of real-world adventure for a fake safety of a digital screen. Many dads fall into the trap of using screens as an automatic babysitter because the modern world is exhausting. Many dads are also using it to numb themselves and escape the real world. But a durable father knows that passivity is a slow motion breach of his household's potential, slowly emasculating him and removing him out of his authority, his identity, and his purpose. But I have a guest, a dad, joining us in just a moment who runs his home at an insane, intense level. He leads his kids on adventures, educating his kids at every opportunity. And the best part is everyone is having fun. He will share some of those adventures with us in just a moment. Before we begin, if you're just as passionate as the Fatherhood Challenge about turning the hearts of fathers to their children and have a unique story, testimony, or resource to share with our podcast and radio audience, we would love to have you as a guest on our program. 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We will continue with the rest of the program.
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17: Greetings, everyone. Thank you so much for joining me today. My co-host, Isaac, has the day off. Today, we are joined by an author, seasoned homeschool father, and a visionary behind Forgotten Wisdom books, Stephen Clifford. Stephen recognized early on that the modern educational and cultural system was systematically, well, disconnecting his kids from nature, deep books, and hands-on capabilities. He made the radical choice to take the wheel, homeschooling his kids, and engineering a lifestyle anchored in physical exploration, hard work, and real-world skills. He's here to hand us the strategy on screen detoxing our homes and to show us how to guide our kids back to the forgotten wisdom of a true, unplugged childhood. Stephen, welcome to the Fatherhood Challenge.
19: Thank you, John. Thanks for having me. Appreciate it.
17: All right. So here's one of my favorite questions to start us off. What's your favorite dad joke?
19: What do you call a blind deer?
17: What do you call a blind deer? I don't think I know this one.
19: No idea. It's funny, it's so bad. My daughter for second grade talent show, when she was in public school at the time, she got up and did stand-up comedian and presented jokes with her best friend, and they were going back and forth doing dad jokes basically that were appropriate for second graders, and that was one of them. It always gets us laughing at the dinner table when a seven-year-old is dropping those jokes.
17: I'm kind of hearing it in my head right now how that might go from a seven-year-old.
19: Right. With that little squeaky voice, it's great.
17: Yep. All right. Well, Stephen, welcome to the Fatherhood Challenge. You've dedicated your platform, Forgotten Wisdom Books, to bringing back timeless, practical concepts for families. When you looked at the trajectory of the modern tech-saturated childhood, what was the specific threat you saw that convinced you that screens are actively eroding a child's capacity for real-world leadership?
19: It's a complex question, John. I think screens have a place. I think to completely ignore screens and look at them as something to avoid incompletely, I think is going to be a detriment to our kids in the future because there is no escaping it. But I think oversaturation and I think leaning on this too much or even 50-50 is going to be a problem. I'm also a youth coach and I see the way children are speaking to adults and the way they react with each other and just walking around town in my community, it's hard not to see kids sitting next to each other on a bench with a phone under 10 years old. And they're just looking at phones next to each other instead of talking. And it's jarring at times because you're like, what is that? And I remember seeing it when my kids were, I was pushing them in the stroller being like, that's not going to be me. That's not going to be my children. And so that was something that my wife and I really wanted to emphasize in our children that there were going to be no tablets. There were going to be no, TV time was going to be something that they earned, and that we dedicated. And it wasn't going to be something that is an ongoing thing to, distract or just give us some time and to be by ourselves. I think that is a crutch for parents. And when I say that, I don't want to come across pompous or better than anyone else, because I understand the grind of today's society. And I think you touched on it completely with how overwhelming the modern world is. And sometimes people just need a break. And you know, if you do it one off or two off, like, it's not a big deal. It's, you're not going to hurt your children. But as a pattern, and when you see it over and over again, when you see the tantrums from two-year-olds when you take away a tablet, because they're so accustomed to eating every meal with it, it's a problem. And so we've taken tablets out of our children's lives when they were younger, and even to this day, the only time we ever break them out is if we go on a plane ride. If we go on a plane ride, or potentially a very, very long drive, we'll bring them out as a treat, and they get pumped. Like, oh, wow. And like, they can't even use it for the whole ride. Like, we say, all right, if you have a 5-hour car ride, you got one movie in you, you know? And then the rest is like, we're doing 20 questions, or we're doing some kind of game, or we're just like kind of chatting through it, you know? Or we're singing songs, like something else that we want to do. But we also understand it's like, all right, this is also a time for my, you know, mom and I want to talk in the car. We want to do something else, and we'll give them that moment.
17: So I know there has to be a story behind Forgotten Wisdom Books, this platform that you've built, which, guys listening, you should take a look at it. It's incredible. There's so much information there, valuable. Well, that's just that. There's so much value on that platform that all of us could use and benefit. But there has to be a story behind it. What's that story of how it all started?
19: Now, I thank you, John, and thank you for the kind words. It's certainly something that we've put a lot of work and time into. So my father was a Marine Corps officer, and my mother was a fifth grade school teacher. And we were raised in a home with my brother and sister with a certain type of values and certain type of emphasis on lessons and reputation and accountability. And I was so proud of the family that I grew up in, that I wanted, like, I couldn't wait to be a dad. Like, and even though I waited to my 30s to have children, I wanted to make sure that I was with the right woman and have that whole process done the way my wife and I planned it. But I couldn't wait to be a dad. And when I did, I couldn't wait to raise my children in a way like similar to how I grew up, because I knew that was going to give a structured lifestyle, but also a very loving lifestyle, like a very, very something that would foster good people. And we would read books to my children, and none of these books spoke to the inescapable lessons that kids have today, or kids have 50 years ago, 100 years ago, to 2025, 2026. The only thing close was Bernstein Bears. And there's only so many books I could read with Ma and Pa Bear. Like, it was just, I had to do something else. And I thought to myself, John, I was like, I didn't want to be the guy at a dinner party or with standing next to watching someone at a school or a kid play, talking to their parents and saying, you know what we need? You know what? We need books about accountability. We need books about grit. We need books about how to stand up to bullies, how to get off screens and get outside and to get dirty. And it's okay. We need books about that. And then the other parent looks at me and is like, yeah, Steve, you know what? We do need books about that. And then we go on talking about the Knicks or talking about something else. Like, and that doesn't happen, right? I didn't want to be that guy because I saw that conversation happening. And I'm like, I need to be the person. I want to teach my kids to be a doer. I want to teach my kids to actually say what they're going to do. So who am I to just talk about this and complain about it if I'm not willing to take action? And so that was another thing that I wanted to do. I said, you know what? It was perfect because it was during COVID and I had time. I wasn't commuting to New York City anymore. I was at home and I had extra time. So I started writing stories. And I started writing. I wrote down, all right, what kind of message do I want to have in these books? And so I wrote, my first book was called Nothing Changes If Nothing Changes. And it was about self-accountability and ownership, not being a victim. And if you don't like something, the first thing you do is not put the finger at somebody else or a coach, a teacher, a friend, a sibling, a parent, point the finger at yourself. And I think a lot of kids feel powerless in their life because parents make a lot of decisions for them, but they make a lot of decisions for them. Yes, I agree. If you're a 7-year-old and you're an 8-year-old, but you also have the ability as even a 7-8-year-old to take some power back over your life. Like, if you don't like something, well, then what are you doing about it? And teaching the children that they can make a change and get a different result. And they have the ability to change their life even at 7, 8, 9 years old. So in the beginning of the story, I have Taylor, my daughter, she's playing soccer and she doesn't want to go to practice. And her grandfather, the old grizzled Marine in the story, comes over and says, you know, why don't you want to go to practice? And he says, well, the ball keeps getting taken away from me and it's not fun. And so grandpa comes back and says, well, are you practicing every day? And she's like, no. And grandpa gives her the hard, cold truth. And it's like, well, then I'm sorry. Nothing's going to change. Soccer is never going to be fun for you if you don't practice, because the ball will continue to be taken away from you. Because unless you change, if you change, then all of a sudden your outcomes will change. And the story goes like, hey, you know what? Mommy was a pretty good soccer player in her day. I bet you she would love to play with you. And so then there's this one page in the book where my daughter looks in the mirror and she's asking herself with one of these little pop-up bubbles. And it's like, am I trying my hardest? Do I really want to be good at soccer? Am I really going all in? And then when she starts to make that change and starts practicing, she starts seeing different outcomes and she starts realizing it. And in the back of the book, I put a message into their parents and I say, hey, parents, talk about a time where you made a change in your life, where you were sick of something and you realized that it was only you that can make this change to get a different outcome. Because we've all done it. We've all had a moment where we said, you know what? I don't like how this is going. I'm going to change. And then we see a different outcome. And so I want to be able to parents to start that dialogue and be able to talk about certain things and get the child to look at their parents and be like, hey, you know what? You were just like me at one point and you made this change. And then set a goal with your child. Be like, what do you want to change? What do you want to get better at? What do you want to do? And then they work on it together. And then I put a patch in the back of the book. It's like this really cool medieval looking shield. And it's a patch that the kids can earn in the back of the book from their parents. So once they set a goal, that patch will then be placed in their lunchbox and put in their backpack, or they put on a jean jacket. But it's a cool little patch that to symbolize what they did. And so my daughter was, it was funny because I put soccer in the book, but her goal was to score like five goals in a season. And so we set out, and then when she hit that goal, she was awarded the patch and she put that patch on her backpack and she was like, this is so cool. You don't want to know the story of this patch? I was practicing all season and I was able to get some responses from it. And so, each story has their own message. Each story has their own lesson. And I encourage the dialogue and the interactivity because I didn't want this just to be a story. I want it to be something that parents and children can talk about and then take action once the book is over.
17: Stephen, as you were talking, yeah, I was listening to the answer to your question, but I was looking a little bit beyond that. Right in the beginning of this episode, you talked about how much you looked forward to being a dad, how much you couldn't wait to be a dad. You are so contrary to social media. This is not what Facebook is going to show. This is not what Instagram is going to show. This is definitely not what you're going to see on YouTube. Is dads this fired up, this excited? Parenting their own kids is not enough. They got to write a whole bunch of books and have a whole platform to help other dads and help other kids. This is not going to go viral, which is awful. That's its own thing, and we could spend an entire episode on that. But right now, I'm really, really keyed up on how you're answering these questions, because there's just so much energy in how you're answering them. I just think that's really cool. And I just wanted to put that front and center for dads who are also excited like you, who might be listening to how you're answering these questions. And I'm sure they can sense that same energy.
19: It fills my cup, John. It truly does. I feel like I was put on this earth to raise my kids. The only regret I have, is that I didn't have more. I don't have more. Like people say, oh, you know, I have a boy and a girl and that's enough. And I'm like, yeah, but it's hard to have more kids, but my wife and I are like, man, wouldn't it be cool if we had a third? What if we had a fourth? Like, and we're getting older. We're like, yeah, but still, like, wouldn't it just be cool if we just had another one? And so, you know, God has given us two healthy kids. And I think that's the story that's going to be written. But, you know, and I always say, like, you know, we should have started earlier. It's like, well, I didn't meet my wife till later. So it's like, I wish I knew, as part of me says, I wish I knew my wife earlier in life. But I wasn't ready then. And if she met me when I was 25, I don't know if she would have liked me. I wasn't ready for that version for her to
17: call it perfect timing.
19: You know, it was perfect timing. So it is what it is. I have two beautiful kids, but I love it. I love going to schools and speaking to them, getting them fired up about this, because I think it's a healthy way to get children to understand that you understand what the word grit means. And understand that when that feeling that you get when a challenge happens, or when you're new at something and you suck at it and you're not good at it, and it's okay not to be good at something when you start. It's not okay to quit though, because you could be the greatest violinist in the world, but the first time you pick up a string, you're not very good at it. And you just put it down, you put it back in the case, you never pick it up again. Man, what a tragedy. What a tragedy that we never find out because you weren't willing to push through it. And I think a lot of it falls on parents. A lot of it falls on parents. I met this parent, and you know, she was the daughter, she was very anxious when she was in her first and second grade, and I could see her the way she would come to practice, and she had anxiety about even stepping on the field. And I got her to swing the baseball bat in the batter's box, and you know, help her, you know, get past from the very beginning of the season. And towards the end, she became a pretty good player. And her father said to me, she's like, you know what? She's like, thank you so much for helping her. She's quit like four or five other sports already. And I went back and I was like, I didn't say this to him because it was, you know, it was rude and I didn't want to say it to him. But I thought to myself, I'm like, she's seven. She's quit four things already. I was like, her identity now as a 7-year-old is that she's a quitter. And that if she's not good at something, she quits. If she doesn't, and she's never even stepped on the field yet. Like as a parent, you have to push them past their uncomfortableness to get them to understand what's out there. And I think that to me is, I'm like, you need to continue to push them so their identity doesn't become a quitter. Their identity is, that's something hard, and I've now gotten past it. One of the best things I've ever done, and I continue to do, is I bought this frame on Etsy. It's like one of those custom frames with eight pictures, and you can customize the lettering that goes across it. It could be, you know, it could be the Guerrero family, right? You write whatever you want. And so I wrote, my daughter's name is Taylor. And so I wrote Taylor the Brave. And we've been calling Taylor the Brave since she was 9 months old because she had surgery, which is a whole different story. But what we do is that we have nine pictures here, and I capture moments of her when she's brave. And then I put them in this frame. And so she's got nine pictures on her wall when she's 4 years old of brave moments. And a brave moment for a 4-year old is relative, right? It could be trying a new food, right? It could be going down a water slide. It could be, you know, going up to someone you don't know and making a new friend, right? It could be all different things, right? And for her, from one of them was, and then every time we have a new brave moment, we replace that picture and we don't get rid of it. We just put it behind it. Right. So that picture is, when we open up the back of it, we see like the all the brave moments. So when they go to bed every day, they see all the brave stuff they've ever done. So when something scary comes up again, I go back to that and say, hey, do you remember all the times you did this? Do you remember the time where you were afraid to go in that judo and jiu-jitsu match? And look what happened. You got a medal from it, right? Do you remember the time that there was a bully and you stood up to them? Do you remember the time you went on that roller coaster and you were afraid to do that? Look how much fun that was. Do you remember the time you were afraid to try a certain amount of food and look how good that tasted, right? So I emphasize that. And so for my son, we call him Ryan the Strong. And so we do the same thing with him. And it's been such a good way to build their confidence and understand that things can be scary and things can give you anxiety or fear. But, you know, faith and fear both ask you to believe something that you can't see, right? It's just, you have to choose.
17: These nicknames that you're giving your kids, you're giving them an identity, a powerful one. I don't know many dads that do that. They just call their kids their name, or they might have a nickname, but not like that. Not character related nicknames.
19: Alter egos, John. We call them, it's their alter ego.
17: Yeah.
19: I love superheroes. So it's an alter ego for them. It's like, you know, when he's in baseball right now, he's 7 years old, he's in baseball. We came up with whole posters. I had my whole youth baseball team come up with an alter ego. And so each one of these kids had to come up with an alter ego, someone who was the ultimate leader, someone who's the ultimate friend, ultimate or teammate, who is the ultimate athlete, and who is the ultimate student. And they had four categories, and they had to cut out pictures of who they think of who would be the, who would symbolize as the greatest student, right? And so like you would have like Gandalf from Lord of the Rings, right? Like I want to be like Gandalf in the classroom, like someone who's inquisitive and someone who's asking questions and wise and good listener. So my son came up with the hammer, right? And so when he goes up to plate, I'm always like, all right, it's hammer time. So we play like literally on the way to on the baseball, we play like you can't touch this. And now it's hammer time. And now he's like trying to smash the ball as opposed to like being nervous, which every kid goes through. You're in the batter's box. You're on your own.
17: Yep.
19: And so he's like, it's hammer time. So he kind of flips the switch. It's like, it's now my turn to put the pain on the ball instead of being scared of being called out or something. So it's alter ego. So like, I feel like that is such a good way to do it.
17: Yeah.
19: And I read a book, I think his name was Todd Herman, on alter egos. And he talked about how that can help not just kids, but adults. I'm thinking to myself, Bo Jackson does this, Kobe Bryant does this. There's so many other people that have alter egos. It can help people step out and realize potential that they don't have because they're initially afraid.
17: I want to change gears a little bit and come back to your excitement about being a dad. Walk us through that moment, that very, very moment when you found out for the very first time that you were a dad.
19: I came back where I was living in Hoboken, New Jersey, in a one-bedroom apartment with my wife. And I came back from the gym, and I came, it was like a Saturday morning, and she just looked at me and said, I got some news for you. And like, kind of like, are you ready for this? And I was like, yeah, sure. What's up? You know, taking the headphones out of my ears. I'm like, what's going on? Like, what do we need to do? Like, what's going on? And she's like, I'm pregnant. And I remember just being like, covering my face and just being so happy and just being, oh my Lord. And then the first thing I said was, I don't want to know what it is. And she's like, and she goes, me either. And so we were both like, all right, we went in being like, all right, this is, we're not going to know the sex. And I remember just being so thrilled and so excited about it. And the funny thing is when my daughter came out, she had a cone head. She had like the head, the skull was misshaped because my wife was in labor for so long. And I remember screaming to the doctor being like, oh my God, what's wrong with her head? What's wrong with her head? My daughter, I'm like this. Like, don't worry. The heads will come down. It's fine. I'm like, how? It's a skull. I'm like, how does this work? I was so naive to how it works, but I remember being so thrilled and just overcome with emotion and the feeling of responsibility, like just being like, my life has changed. My life has now changed to being about me to now being about them. And it was almost immediate, John. It was something that I get so fired up for young men when they become parents or when they find news that they are going to become parents. I get so excited for them. Like one of my friends just had his, a baby boy, 4 days ago. He's had three girls before this. He's got three girls under seven. And he's like, we got pregnant again. I was like, no way. I'm like, you're kidding. I'm like, what, you fourth girl? I'm like, what are you going to do with four girls, man? And we're laughing about it. And he came back. He's like, I got a son. And I was like, oh my God, I'm so happy. Cause if he had a fourth girl, it would have been another princess under his watch. And it would have been unbelievable because he even says, he's like, if it's a girl, imagine like, how great it would be. But the fact that now he's going to be a father of a son is a different type of parenting. And so I'm excited for his journey for that and for his to understand how it's going to be different. And even if the three girls, like if you have three girls, they're all different too. So each one is going to be a different task for how you parent them. But it's just, it's good. I'm just excited for when I hear the news from that, because it just brings so much joy to me.
17: Where can fathers listening go right now online to explore your literature or look at your educational frameworks and get the ammunition that they need to unplug their homes?
19: Yes. Thanks, John. www.forgottenwisdombooks.com is where you can get the five books in the set. I encourage people to get it there because the patch will come with the book. You can also get the books on Amazon, but the patches aren't included. So I always tell the parents, if you were to get these books, the patches are some of the greatest parts of it. So go there. And then also on Instagram, Forgotten Wisdom Books is a handle that I'm posting parenting content.
17: And just to make things easier, if you go to thefatherhoodchallenge.com, that's thefatherhoodchallenge.com, go to this episode. And when you go to this episode, you're looking for the episode called The Screen-Free Frontier. The Screen-Free Frontier. Look right below that episode description, and the links are going to be posted right there for your convenience. We always close our episodes by issuing a direct challenge for a dad who is ready to declare war on screen dependency tonight and rebuild his family's connection. What is your durable challenge for him?
19: I would say that no child remembers their best day ever watching TV. Their best moments in life come from outside. If you ask them, what was your favorite moment in life? It's never going to be, hey, remember that time I was watching Bluey? Like, it's just not going to happen. It's going to be on a family vacation. It's going to be out. So I would challenge it and say, don't just tell your kids to go outside with them. Go out with them. Do something with them. Ride a bike. Go on a walk. Take the baseball mitt and have a catch, right? Do something that's going to make them remember a moment you had with them, because life is outside. It is not behind the screens. It is not inside. And so I would just encourage the dads to make an emphasis on rainy days or not, because we go outside on rainy days all the time. I made an emphasis on my kids. As soon as it rains, we're putting on dirty clothes and we're going out, and I took them to soccer fields and we go sliding into mud puddles. I have a whole pictures and videos of us ever since my kids were 2 to 5 to 6. When it rains, we go outside and have fun. And so my kids now, when it rains, they're like, Dad, let's go. Let's go and put on some dirty clothes and go to the soccer field, right? And so you make memories that way. And your kids will remember that. They won't remember the time that people are doom scrolling or you're watching a television show. They'll remember the times you took them outside. And you were present with them.
17: I really, really enjoyed this conversation with Stephen Clifford. And here's my takeaway. If you do not intentionally fill your children's lives with real adventure, the digital world will gladly fill it with fake validation.
19: Bingo.
17: As a Sentinel dad, it is time to unplug the devices, take back the control center of your home, and lead your kids out into the dirt, the books, experiences, real world experiences that build a rounded person. 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

0: This is Scriptural Pursuit with your host, Glenn Russell.
1: Years ago in communist Romania, Pastor Richard Warmbrand was imprisoned for 14 years because of his faith in Christ. His wife, Sabina, was imprisoned for 3 years. Finally, in the 1960s, they were both ransomed out of Romania and came to the United States, where they established a mission agency known as the Voice of the Martyrs, which assists Christians suffering persecution. Around the world today, persecution of Christians is increasing as more and more countries oppress believers. We've heard of many stories, such as the story of Asia Bibi and many others, who have suffered greatly for their faith. Scripture gives us an understanding of why this is happening. And so let's take a look at the book of Revelation. Welcome to Scripture Pursuit. I'm Glenn Russell, your host. We're continuing our series of programs about the fascinating book of Revelation. If you've missed some previous programs, just go to scripturepursuit.wordpress.com. Now we continue our study of this vital New Testament document, the book of Revelation. I'm so glad you joined us. Our discussion today is entitled, The Sealed People of God. And now we're glad to welcome as our guest, Dr. Melchizedek Pinaya. Welcome. Glad to have you with us once again, sir.
2: Thank you.
1: We have had the privilege of studying God's Word many times together, and it's always been a blessing.
2: Thank you.
1: There's something about the Word of God that moves our hearts and minds and souls, doesn't it?
2: Amen.
1: What is it about Scripture, Dr. Pinaya, that draws you to invest time into studying it?
2: You know, this Psalm 119 says, it's the light unto my path, lamb unto my feet. And without that, our lives will be certainly dark. There is no guidance. There is no point of reference. To me, the Word of God provides that light, that point of reference in my life, for my life.
1: That is so true, especially in these times, isn't it?
2: Amen.
1: All right. Well, as we begin, we need God's guidance. Would you lead us in prayer, Dr. Pinaya?
2: Let's do so. Heavenly Father, as we open the pages of these sacred scriptures, we do so fully understanding our limitations. And God, who inspired these thoughts to the prophets and to the writers of old, as we open these pages, may the Spirit of God who inspired these thoughts inspire our thinking. We also pray for those who are listening to this around the world, be it in Australia, India, or even our own United States. May they turn towards heaven. It's not about us. It's about you. And we are only instruments in your hands. In Jesus' name, amen.
1: Thank you so much. We're looking at the 7th chapter and a little bit also from the 14th chapter of Revelation today. And it'd be probably a good idea for us to very briefly catch the flow of inspiration once again, because we're in the midst of a drama, and let's see if we can get the context. Let's review. Revelation chapter 1 is the portrait of the Trinity, and especially the portrait of Jesus as the heavenly high priest. And then Revelation 2 and 3 are the letters from Jesus to the 7 churches. Revelation chapter 4 gives us a vision of the throne room in heaven with the wonderful worship that's taking place there. And then we come to chapter 5, and a scroll is introduced that is written on both sides, but it's sealed with 7 seals. And the question comes, who is worthy to open the scroll? And there doesn't seem to be anyone worthy until at last it's announced with joy that the Lion of the tribe of Judah is the worthy one. And so the Lamb, Jesus, begins to open the scroll by opening the 7 seals. Revelation chapter 6 takes us through 6 of those seals, and each one is kind of opening up what will take place between the cross and the second coming. When we get to the 6th seal, which leads right up to the events of the second coming, there's a question that is asked. A question that is asked that sees the devastating impact of destruction, and ask the question of wondering, who shall stand? What kind of a question is that?
2: It's more than a rhetorical question. Mm. It's interesting. This question comes from those who cannot bear to see the glory of the returning King Jesus himself, who cannot bear to stand the destruction of being destroyed. So they ask the mountains, the rocks to fall on them. And so they're assuming, well, we cannot stand in his presence. Who can? And so chapter 7, chapter 14, 8 even answer this question.
1: That's an interesting description of this experience, because earlier we had had under the fifth seal, the souls under the altar, those who have been martyrs for their faith, and they're asking, how long? They're not asking, is it possible, but they're asking, how long? But now the wicked are suggesting that no one can go through this and survive. This is overwhelming destruction. Who can stand, as if there can't be anyone? But God has his people, doesn't he?
2: God always had his people through the history, all the way from creation. And now, so at the end, there will be a remnant who will be saved.
1: That's right. Let's go back and just review for our understanding. When we talk about a seal, a sealing, that's not something we use much of in our world today. What was a seal in ancient times, in biblical times?
2: Well, let me start with perhaps my own lifetime.
1: Okay.
2: I remember whenever Dad, who was a pastor in India, received some important documents, the envelope was sealed with a wax seal. You know, and that indicated the importance of that document. It was something important. And so I'm used to this seal coming from the non-Western culture. And I believe in the United States, it was about the same practice in the days gone by. In the biblical times, it was used to guarantee security or indicate.

0: in the address in our case, and it has to be opened by only one individual, whoever it was addressed to. That's interesting when we go through the six seals, which was covered in the last discussion.
1: And if you'd like to go back and listen to that discussion, you can always go to scripturepursuit.wordpress.com, where we discuss the seven seals in the last program. But now, we have the seals here. There's some other themes that come together, not just the seals, as we talk about the seals in Revelation chapter 7. What are some of the other motifs or themes in Revelation?
0: And in Revelation and in these chapters we are studying today, the motive for the theme of worship, they worship the Lamb, judgment, and of course, God is the judge, and a gracious, just judge, and the sovereignty of God, the character of God.
1: Yes, yes.
0: You know, He's a loving God, but He alone can do, and He is over all and above all. The ongoing cosmic conflict between God and Satan that started in heaven, you know, there was war in heaven. We'll be studying that in a few weeks. And that cosmic conflict continues, and it will intensify. That's what Revelation says.
1: Where do human beings fit into this? Do they have a role? Do they have a choice in the whole process?
0: That's interesting. That's what we read in chapter 6, isn't it? They had a choice to choose God and live, or not choose God. By default, choose the other side, which is the satanic side, and face death. That's what happened at the end of chapter 6, isn't it? So we have the power of choice that God created man with. That's evident from the very creation narrative in the beginning. And God's eternal plan for human beings. I'd like to go back to John 3:16. God doesn't want anybody to die. And the prophet in the Old Testament says He doesn't take pleasure in the death of even the wicked person.
1: Even the wicked.
0: So He's a loving God, isn't He?
1: Yes.
0: And He wants all of us to live. In fact, He created Adam and Eve in the beginning to live forever.
1: But He certainly will not force those who choose otherwise.
0: He will not.
1: Now, we come back to that question. Who is able to stand, that we read in Revelation chapter 6, verse 17? And the answer to that comes in chapter 7 and 14. So let's go a little bit further in this concept of sealing. What does it mean when the Bible talks about sealing? Now, we learned a little bit about how Romans used to use a seal and letters and correspondence and even over the tomb of Jesus. But now let's take a look at what does it mean to be sealed among God's people here throughout the New Testament. It's emphasized several times. It has something to do with the Holy Spirit, correct?
0: That's right. In 2 Corinthians 1:22, Ephesians 1:13, Ephesians 4:30, from all these scriptural passages, it is evident that God's people are sealed with the Holy Spirit. That doesn't mean that is the seal. It is the Holy Spirit who has an active part in helping, convincing people, encouraging people to choose God.
1: Let's take a look at Revelation 7 and read through verses 1 through 4 now with this background context in mind and see if you can point out a few more details about this passage. Revelation chapter 7, verses 1 through 4. After this, I saw four angels standing at the four corners of the earth, holding back the four winds of the earth, that no wind might blow on the earth or sea or against any tree. Then I saw another angel ascend from the rising of the sun with the seal of the living God. And he called out with a loud voice to the four angels who had been given power to harm the earth and the sea,

0: saying, "Do not harm the earth or the sea or the trees until we have sealed the servants of God upon their foreheads." And I heard the number of the sealed, 144,000 sealed out of every tribe of the sons of Israel. Now, we'll get into several points there, but first of all, we're noticing that God is the one who does the sealing. It's not a human seal, is it?
1: No, it is God. Mm. I'm thankful it is God, because it doesn't matter what human beings think of me. Well, I need to have congenial, loving relationship with human beings. Mm. You know, it is God who decides who will ultimately enjoy eternity with him.
0: Is it significant as to where the seal is put? It says they will be sealed on their forehead. It's the servants of God will be sealed upon their foreheads.
1: That's right. And that's where the thinking takes place, isn't it?
0: So it's not necessarily a visible sign.
1: No. No, it's a spiritual sign.
0: Okay.
1: As long as you have chosen to serve God. You know, I remember the story of a king from India, a Hindu king, who chose to follow Jesus. And as a result of that, he had to give up his kingdom because they didn't want a Christian to be the king. And as he was leaving the palace, the story says, he said these words, and it became subsequently a famous chorus that we sing. I have decided to follow Jesus. Mm. No turning back. No turning back.
0: This reminds us of what the Apostle Paul said, that we should have the mind of Christ, right? So this sealing is, it's a settling into conviction, a settling into truth, that we will not turn back. There's no longer any ambivalence. Oh, is this the right way to go? It's a full commitment, a set commitment to follow Jesus.
1: That's right. When you decide once for all that you're going to serve Jesus and no turning back, God confirms that. God affirms that. Mm.
0: And so the Holy Spirit, in a sense, seals our decision. Is that?
1: Exactly.
0: Okay. Okay. So as we talk about this seal, it's also used in contrast to another kind of mark. There'll be the seal of God on the people of God. What will be upon the wicked? There's a mark of a beast.
1: That's
0: right. A counterfeit power.
1: That is right. God has always had his people who are chosen to follow him, who will choose to follow him at the end time. And there will be people who will not choose God, like we read from the end of chapter 6. And so there is Satan on the other side, who is constantly seeking to thwart God's plan.
0: If I could move us to verse 3, where the angel says, don't harm the earth. In other words, he's suggesting that there's a work to be done before the final end. So we've had this march of time, march of developments through all the seals, moving more and more and more to the second coming. But just before the final events, there's this warning, wait, let's make sure. So there's a bit of an interlude here in the whole flow of history moving into the future. There's an interlude where we want to be sure that God's people are sealed before the last events.
1: That is right. God's people are confirmed and affirmed. And so God knows, because of these people's decision, that they will never turn back.
0: Yes.
1: He can count on them, and they can count on their God. When you have such a relationship with God, God says, okay, you are my people.
0: And you spoke of relationship. Isn't that what the covenant was way back in the beginning and over again? God established a covenant and the people would fail and he'd reestablish the covenant. Keeps wanting to be in relationship since the time that Adam and Eve turned away from him. He came into the garden and said, where are you? You know, he's looking for his people. God wants to have a relationship. When he pulls Israel out of Egypt, he says, I brought you to myself, not just to Canaan. I brought you to myself. That it's the covenant relationship he wants, isn't it?
1: That's right. And at every juncture in history, God has been pleading with his people. Right now, I'm reading the book of Jeremiah for my devotion. And God is, throughout this book, is pleading through Jeremiah, come back, come back, so you can avert the destruction. I don't want anybody to be destroyed. At the end time, Satan knows his time is short. And just like Peter says, he is going about seeking to devour, that is, to really get on his side, whoever he can. And he intensifies his effort. And during this interlude, God says, I have a people.
0: So you're adding now to the idea that the seal is a sign of ownership, that we're God's people. It's also a sign of protection then.
1: That is correct. That's what, you know, do not harm the earth, the sea, or the trees till we have sealed. There is this idea of security that God provides for his people. Now, this can be better understood when we go back to the time of Exodus, when God commanded his people to have the blood on the doorpost, and the angel passed them by, passed over. And it was a sign of these people's decision, their decision to choose God. You see, that's the same thing here when we choose God.
0: Let's spend a little time understanding more about these people. It says here that they're described as 144,000. Some people want to go to all kinds of lengths to make sure this is some literal number, but it really can't be. I mean, it's actually multiples, isn't it? 12 times 12 times 1,000. What's the significance of the number 12? In Revelation, it has particular meaning, and throughout Scripture.
1: Yes. We have 12 disciples, and the 12 doors, that entrance in heaven that God talks about.
0: And going back in time, we would have the 12 tribes of Israel, the 12 sons of Jacob, and so forth. So it's kind of the kingdom number, the number for God's people.
1: That is correct. It is the kingdom number. And may I point to chapter 7, verse 9. It's not only 144,000. John in the vision says, after these things I looked, and behold, a great multitude, which no one could number, of all nations, tribes, and peoples, and tongues, standing before the throne of the Lamb, clothed with the white robes, with palm branches in their hands, and crying out with a loud voice, saying, salvation belongs to our God who sits on the throne, and to the Lamb.
0: So this is not a literal number of only 144,000 can be saved. Of all God's people through history, that would be a tiny number.
1: It does not keep in tandem with God's character then. You see, if it is just 144,000, because we refer to John 3:16, whosoever, and there is room for everybody in heaven.
0: It's a great multitude, as you described. Something else I noticed about the 144,000 is this is 12,000 from each tribe, but when you look at the list of tribes, it's a different list than we find in the Old Testament.
1: That is correct.
0: Of the tribes have been dropped out. Dan and Ephraim have been removed from the list, apparently because of their idolatry and apostasy, and included now are Levi and Joseph.
1: Which
0: weren't part of the original list.
1: No.
0: So any attempt to take this as being literal, it certainly is symbolic. This is highly symbolic for us.
1: Yeah, that's the way to understand Revelation, and unless it is literal there. Okay.
0: Let's learn a little bit more about the character of these people as we go to Revelation chapter 14, because I think there we see another description of the 144,000. And we see some very, very significant characteristics pointed out. Revelation chapter 14. Then I looked, and lo, on Mount Zion stood the Lamb, and with him 144,000, who had his name and his Father's name written on their foreheads. Verse 1 of chapter 14. Exactly the same description as back in chapter 7.
1: Sure.
0: The seal or the name in the forehead. And I heard a voice from heaven like the sound of many waters and like the sound of a loud thunder. The voice I heard was like the sound of harpers playing on their harps. And they sang a new song, before the throne and before the four living creatures and before the elders. No one can learn that song except the 144,000 who have been redeemed from the earth. It is these who have not defiled themselves with women, for they are chaste. It is these who follow the Lamb wherever he goes. These have been redeemed from mankind as first fruits from God and the Lamb. And in their mouth no lie was found, for they are spotless. So there's several characteristics here. Which ones stand out to you, Melchizedek?
1: To me, all these are Christ-like characters. Mm. And in their mouth was found no deceit.
0: Yes.
1: For they are without fault before the throne of God.
0: And in Revelation we see so much deceit, so much dishonesty, so much distortion of God's character by the enemy. Yes. Here we have those who are pure and honest, and they haven't defiled themselves, representing spiritual purity. And it says those who follow the Lamb wherever he goes.
1: That is correct. And so we need to follow that Lamb while we are on earth. And so we can follow him throughout eternity. Wherever he leads us, he's going to show, we will be the show and tell to all the universe, here are the people who are sinless. I saved them. They accepted my saving blood. Here are they.
0: And they are the first fruits. Amen. It's not the whole harvest.
1: No.
0: It's the first fruits. That a special
1: correct.
0: Group that goes through end time, the end time events. And in their mouth, they have no lie. They are spotless. They've been following the Lamb. And they're redeemed from mankind as the first fruits. I love the way it says, the first fruits for God and the Lamb.
1: That is right.
0: With what joy Jesus must be protective of these individuals.
1: Just like a mother hen that protects the chicken, you know.
0: So what should we consider as we kind of conclude our discussion of this very joyful, reassuring experience, that God's people will be sealed. And, you know, many people go through the end time events terrified, what's going to happen. We ask ourselves, how can we stand? Can I stand? What's the reassurance? What do you find from God as a message of hope as we conclude?
1: God wants his followers to just trust him and follow him. The words of the song comes to my mind. Be like Jesus, this my song. Jesus said in chapter 15 of John, abide in me. That is, just take residence in my character, in my name, in me. I will see it through. So the end time need not to be a frightful event because our friend Jesus will be with us. He'll walk with us.
0: You mentioned songs. The one that comes to my mind as I was reading this earlier was Blessed Assurance.
1: Jesus is mine. Amen.
0: There is an assurance that God's people will be cared for, sustained, protected, redeemed, and ultimately will have the privilege of seeing Jesus face to face.
1: And sing glory to his name.
0: Yes.
1: Cast our crown at his feet, just like we read from chapter 17, along with the angels. Sing the song of Moses and the Lamb.
0: So as we follow him today, as we keep our robes clean by walking with Jesus, confessing, repenting, making things right with others, we're preparing to be part of that as his Holy Spirit works within us.
1: Amen.
0: What's a last thought as we think about these wonderful promises, assurances that God will care for his people even in the most difficult times in Earth's history?
1: Be thou faithful unto death. I will give you crown of life. Lo, I am with you, even unto the end of the world.
0: He's always with us.
1: Amen.
0: Thank you so much to our guest, Dr. Melchizedek Pinaya. We appreciate so much your contribution today. Next time at Scripture Pursuit, we'll continue this fascinating series on the book of Revelation. So join us again next time. Remember, you can also go on online and listen to Scripture Pursuit at scripturepursuit.wordpress.com. So join us again next time, but until then, today and every day, let's continue to pursue the God of the Scriptures.
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0: Psalm 76. To the chief musician on Neginoth, a psalm or song of Asaph.
1: In Judah is God known. His name is great in Israel. In Salem also is his tabernacle and his dwelling place in Zion. There break he the arrows of the bow, the shield and the sword, and the battle. Selah. Thou art more glorious and excellent than the mountains of prey. The stout-hearted are spoiled. They have slept their sleep, and none of the men of might have found their hands. At thy rebuke, O God of Jacob, both the chariot and horse are cast into a dead sleep. Thou, even thou, art to be feared, and who may stand in thy sight once thou art angry? Thou didst cause judgment to be heard from heaven. The earth feared and was still when God arose to judgment, to save all the meek of the earth. Selah. Surely the wrath of man shall praise thee. The remainder of wrath shalt thou restrain. Vow and pay unto the Lord your God. Let all that be round about him bring presents unto him that ought to be feared. He shall cut off the spirit of princes. He is terrible to the kings of the earth.
2: Therefore I say unto you, take no thought for your life, what ye shall eat or what ye shall drink, nor yet for your body, what ye shall put on. Is not the life more than meat, and the body than raiment? Behold the fowls of the air, for they sow not, neither do they reap, nor gather into barns, yet your heavenly Father feedeth them. Are ye not much better than they?
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7: Earth's Final Conflict. In this series, we're looking at the prophetic book of Revelation, unfolding the prophecies of Revelation, but specifically and distinctly, Revelation chapter 14. In Revelation chapter 14, God unfolds his last day message. He describes that message symbolically as being carried by three angels in mid-heaven. And it's that message that we are unpacking, that message that we're studying. Now, if you've been with us in previous presentations, you've noted that in our first presentation, we looked at the great controversy between good and evil. We studied the fact that down through the ages, when Christ has been in conflict with Satan, Jesus has never lost a battle. Jesus wins, Satan loses. And that's the great theme of the book of Revelation, that Christ is predominant, that he will be victorious over Satan in the last days of earth's history. Because when you look at Revelation, it talks about a mark called the mark of the beast. It talks about a time when no man can buy or sell. It talks about persecution and a death decree. And if you allow those images to grip your mind and strangle you, you'll lose your hope. So the theme of the book of Revelation really is much more than the persecution that's coming. It's the triumph of Jesus Christ in the last days of Earth's history. In our last presentation, we looked at the idea of harvest in the book of Revelation, that there'll be two harvests, a harvest of golden grain and a harvest of gory grapes. Righteousness will be fully manifest, unrighteousness will be fully manifest. And we looked there at the book of Revelation very, very carefully, and we noted that in those two harvests, there will be two eternal choices, that every human being on a planet called Earth will make an eternal choice. In this presentation, we are going to probe more deeply into Revelation 14, verse 6, the first of those three cosmic or three angels' messages. My topic in this presentation is hope's grace-filled end-time message. Have you ever noticed how corporations have slogans? For example, MasterCard's slogan is, "There are some things money can't buy. For everything else, there's MasterCard." Have you noticed Nike's slogan, "Just do it"? The Nike symbol, Nike, of course, meaning victory. Then there is the slogan of Apple computers, "Think different." Somebody certainly had to be thinking differently when they developed the Apple computer. And then you go beyond that to the New York Times, all the news that's fit to print. When you read that slogan, if you know anything about news media in America, you immediately think of the New York Times. L'Oreal, the famous cosmetic group in Paris, "Because you're worth it." Throughout these various corporations, there are slogans. These slogans are catchphrases. Entrepreneur Magazine puts it this way: the slogan for these businesses is a catchphrase or a small group of words that are combined in a special way to identify a product or company. So you may not even see the product or know the company, but when you hear the slogan or the catchphrase, immediately you identify. When you see the little swoosh of Nike, immediately you identify with that product brand. When you read MasterCard and you see their slogan, those simple circles with red and yellow or orange, you immediately identify with that slogan. For some things money can't buy, but for everything else there's MasterCard. You know, you identify with those slogans. Israel had a statement of faith that identified Israel. It set it apart from all of the heathen nations. Their statement of faith was found in Deuteronomy 6, verse 4, written in Hebrew, but translated into English, "Hear, O Israel, the Lord our God is one Lord." Children, from the earliest ages in the Jewish nation, were taught by their mothers that expression, "Hear, O Israel, the Lord our God is one Lord." Mothers rocking their Jewish babies at 3 months old, 6 months old, as mama was rocking the baby, mama sang to her this, what they call the Shema, "Hear, O Israel, the Lord our God is one." Now, there was an interesting experience that occurred during the Second World War. Mothers continued during the war to teach their children Deuteronomy 6:4. They did not want these Jewish children to lose their sense of identity. And before the children were even learned to speak, they were taught this phrase. During the war, many Jewish parents, knowing that the Holocaust was present, knowing they would be transported to prison camps and die, put their children in orphanages. Some of these orphanages were run by Catholic priests and nuns. The idea of the Jewish parents was, this could save our children, and after the war, they will be reunited, either with us if we get out of the prison camp alive, or if we don't, with relatives or other Jewish families. When the war ended and thousands of Jews came back from these terrible, horrific prison camps, many, of course, died. Over 6 million died in these prison camps, one of the greatest crimes against humanity in the history of the world. When many of them came back, they looked for their children, couldn't find them. On one occasion, two rabbis came to a Catholic orphanage, and they said to the priest who was at the orphanage, "We would like to look for Jewish children here." He said, "There are no Jewish children here at all. You're mistaken. There are no Jewish children here." The rabbis left. The priest wouldn't let them come into the orphanage to inquire and discover whether there were Jewish children. They came back in the evening, and they said, "Could you just at least let us walk through the orphanage one time? Can you just let us walk through the nursery, the sleeping room?" When the priest allowed them to do that, the rabbi began to sing the Shema. He began to sing, "The Lord our God is one Lord." And he began to sing it in Hebrew. Children woke up from their cribs. They began to say, "Mama, mama, mama." They recognized that Hebrew. They recognized that Shema. It identified them as a people. And the rabbi said to the priest, "That's one of mine. That's one of mine." There was nothing the priest could do. He had to give those Jewish children back to their rightful place in the Jewish community. The Shema identified them. Is there a Shema? Is there a point of identity for God's people today? There is. The book of Revelation, the three angels' messages are our Shema. They are our rallying point. They identify a community of believers that God has raised up in the divine drama of destiny to prepare a world for the second coming of Christ. In the book of Evangelism, page 119, I read this statement. "In a special sense, Seventh-day Adventists have been set in the world as watchmen and light bearers. To them has been entrusted the last warning for a perishing world. On them is shining wonderful light from the Word of God." Now, you may be a Seventh-day Adventist watching this broadcast, watching this DVD. And if you are, I want to undergird this reality that the message of the three angels is not simply something that is tacked on to Adventist faith, but it's the very foundation. If you are not a Seventh-day Adventist, I invite you to journey with us. I invite you to walk with me as we go through these messages. And there's only one body in the world that's preaching the three angels' messages, and that's the Seventh-day Adventist Church. God raised up the Adventist Church miraculously. Seventh-day Adventists believe that there's Christians in every denomination. Adventists believe that there's loving, God-fearing people in every religious communion. But we also believe that in the divine drama of destiny, in the providence of God, humbly, we believe that God has raised up a movement to prepare a world for His soon coming, and that the identification of that movement comes in this Revelation chapter 14, verse 6 to 12. These are some of the most significant verses in all the Bible, and they clearly identify God's last day people today. So let's walk through these verses together. Let's study them together and discover what they say. In this book of Evangelism, page 119, that statement goes on. "They," Adventists, "have been given a work of the most solemn import, the proclamation of the first, second, and third angels' messages," these three cosmic messages. "There is no other work of so great importance. They are not to allow anything else to absorb their attention. They are to allow nothing else to absorb their attention. In the blazing light of eternity, in this cosmic battle between good and evil, Jesus has sent a last day message to the world. Jesus has sent a message in this message of the three angels." Revelation is a grace-filled book. The book of Revelation is filled with the grace and love of Jesus Christ. It's filled with the grace of God. Revelation chapter 1, verse 1 says, the revelation of Jesus Christ. Whose revelation is this? It's the revelation of Jesus Christ. Where did he get it? Which God gave him to show his servants things which must shortly take place. You know, when you read Revelation 1, verse 1, here is a divine chain of truth. It says this. It says, revelation. It is the revelation of who? Jesus Christ. Where did he get it? God gave it to him. What did Jesus do when God gave it to him? He sent and signified it, according to Revelation 1, verse 1, by his angel. To whom? To his servant John. So God has a message for all mankind just at end time. He gives it to Jesus. Jesus gives it to the angel. The angel flies from heaven, impresses John, who's in exile in his 90s on the island of Patmos, and John writes it down, and you and I take that in our hands today. This precious message from the book of Revelation is not a human message. It doesn't come to us merely through human opinion. It comes to us directly from the heart of God, directly from the throne room of the universe. If there is a message that comes from the throne room of the universe, that message must be critically important. That's why we're spending time looking at this message from Revelation, particularly Revelation 14, verse 6 to 12. Now notice, when Revelation 1 sets forth the entire tone of the book, it sets forth who this Jesus actually is. And it says, he is the one that loved us and washed us from our sins in his own blood. So Revelation chapter 1 sets forth this magnificent Christ. It sets forth this grace-filled, hope-filled book in the context of God's love, in the context of a God that cares for us so deeply that he doesn't want one of us to be lost. Revelation, indeed, is a grace-filled book. There are some people that have said to me, as I've studied the Bible with them, I'm hesitant to study the book of Revelation because of the fact that I only want to study the Gospels about Jesus. They have forgotten that according to Revelation 1, verse 1, this is the revelation of Jesus Christ. Other people have said Revelation is a closed book, but the very name means unfolding. The very name means revealing. So the book of Revelation is an unfolding or revealing of God's love in the context of last day events at the end of time. Revelation 14, verse 6, we begin to study in this presentation this message of the three angels, this gospel of God's grace. Then I saw, John says, I saw it. What did you see, John? Another angel flying in the middle of heaven, having the everlasting gospel to preach to those who dwell on the earth, to every nation, tribe, tongue, and people. So John looked up in heaven, and in prophetic vision, he saw an angel messenger flying in the middle of heaven, having the everlasting gospel. Another word for everlasting is the eternal gospel. So John saw this eternal gospel. What is the gospel? The gospel is the very foundation stone of the three angels' messages. If we study the three angels' messages and miss the gospel, we've missed the very foundation of the three angels' messages. We've missed the very foundation stone that is that enables us to stand solidly on everything that comes after that. The gospel is that very heart. It's the very pulse. It's the very foundation stone of the three angels' messages. Now, we might ask, what is the gospel? The gospel has to do with the life, the death, the resurrection, the intercession. The gospel is a big word if we can translate it as good news. It's the good news of Jesus. You know, when the thief hung on the cross, he experienced the gospel. And you remember when Jesus was dying, there were three crosses on the hill that day. Christ was in the center cross, and two thieves died on either side of Jesus. One thief mocked Christ. One thief said, if you're the Christ, come down from the cross. But the other thief looked at Jesus dying on that cross. The other thief heard Christ's words, Father, forgive them, for they know not what they do. That thief was impressed by the Holy spirit. He accepted the fact of his own guilt, that he had gone astray. He accepted the fact of his sinfulness. He accepted that in Christ there was forgiveness, that Christ's righteousness could atone for his sin. That thief, that day, asked for salvation. He said, "Lord, remember me when you come into your kingdom." And Jesus said, "I say unto you, today, you will be with me in paradise. I say to you this day that I'm dying on the cross, this day that it doesn't look like I can save anybody, this day with the nails through my hands, this day with the crown of thorns upon my head, this day with the blood running down my cheeks from the thorns in my brow, this day with the blood running down my wrists, this day I say to you, you will be with me in paradise." Jesus, while he was dying on the cross, gave the thief the assurance that one day he would live with him forever and ever and ever in the kingdom of God. You see, what is grace? Grace has to do with the righteousness of God manifest in Christ. What is grace? It is the salvation that God freely offers in Christ. When Paul defines gospel, he defines it this way in 1 Corinthians chapter 15, verse 1 and 3. You know, you can look for a lot of human definitions where people write books on defining what they believe the gospel is. But the Apostle Paul makes it very simple, and God often makes simple things that are complex. And the Apostle Paul says this, "Moreover, brethren, I declare to you the gospel, which I preached to you, which also you received, in which you stand." Now notice what the text says. Paul says, "I declare to you the gospel." So he's going to explain it. He says he preached the gospel to them. They received the gospel. They stood in the gospel. Well, what was this gospel that he preached? What was this gospel that he received? "For I delivered to you first that which I received, that Christ died for our sins according to the scriptures." So what is the gospel? It is Christ dying for our sins according to the scripture. He continues that he was buried, that he rose again the third day, and he was seen by Cephas or Peter, then by the 12. So what is the gospel? It is the perfect life of Christ, atoning for our imperfect lives. What is the gospel? It is the death of Christ, bearing the guilt and shame of sin on Calvary's cross, in the place of our death. We deserve to die, he gives us life. We deserve to wear a crown of thorns, he gives us a crown of glory. We deserve to hang on the cross, he hangs on the cross, and we sit upon a throne. We deserve to wear the robe of sinfulness and degradation. He wears that robe for us and gives us a robe of righteousness. Christ enters the domain of death, dies the second death in our behalf. He who knew no sin, 2 Corinthians 5, verse 21, becomes sin for us. Cursed is everyone that hangs upon the tree, Galatians 3, verse 13. So Jesus takes all the shame. He takes all the guilt. He takes all the condemnation of sin upon himself. He dies the death we should have died so that we can live the life that he should have lived. What is the gospel? It is more than Christ's death, because if Jesus died and never resurrected, he's just a martyr dying for good cause. But Christ goes into the grave, he comes out, and he's alive. And that's what Paul says. Paul says that Jesus died, but Jesus rose again. I stood there looking at the mausoleum of Lenin at Lenin's tomb in Red Square. And I've stood there thinking, the Russian scientists have preserved Lenin, and he's in this glass tomb, and people would come and reverence him. They'd stand in long lines during the heyday of communism. But Lenin was in his tomb. But thank God Jesus Christ is not in his tomb. The tomb of Christ is empty. Jesus is alive. That's the gospel. And Jesus lives for you and me. We can come to him. He gives us his strength and power to live a godly life. Jesus delivers us from sin's penalty, from the condemnation of sin. He delivers us from sin's power. And one day, finally, Jesus will deliver us from sin's presence. What is the gospel? It is Christ delivering us from the penalty of sin, its condemnation. Christ delivering us from the power of sin, the grip of sin. And Christ delivering us from the presence of sin. What is the gospel? It is the life, death, burial, resurrection of Christ, and the promise that the Christ that lived, the Christ that died, the Christ that resurrected, the Christ that's in heaven for us, this Christ will come again and save us. The crucified Christ redeems us from the condemnation and guilt of our past. The resurrected Christ gives us power for the present. And the returning Christ gives us hope for the future. This is the big, huge picture of the gospel of Christ outlined in the book of Revelation. It is this Jesus who Paul speaks about, this Jesus that Paul leads us to give our entire lives to. This is the Christ of the book of Revelation. This is the cornerstone, the foundation of the entire message of the three angels. The Apostle Paul describes the gospel further this way, Romans 3, verse 24 to 26, being justified freely by his grace through the redemption that is in Christ Jesus, whom God has set forth to be a propitiation, that is a ransom. Now notice we're justified freely, not justified because of what we have done, but justified because of what he has done. Not justified because of our goodness, but justified because of his righteousness. Not justified because of the fact that we live a perfect life. Our lives are imperfect and sinful, but he's the one that lived the perfect life. We're justified because we accept his perfect life in the place of our imperfection. We accept his death in the place of our death. We accept his righteousness in the place of our guilt and our shame. We're justified, what's the next word? You got it. Freely, by his grace, through the redemption that is in Christ Jesus, whom God has set forth. He is that propitiation. He is the one that paid the ransom price through faith in his blood to declare whose righteousness? Is it ours? To declare his righteousness for the remission of sins that are past through the forbearance of God. To declare, I say at this time, his righteousness, that he might be just and the justifier of him which believes in Jesus. When I come to Jesus, I have absolutely nothing to give. When I come to Jesus, I come with my sinfulness. I come with my weakness. I come with my folly. But I come, and you can come today. You say, but I'm too much of a sinner. That's why you come. You say, but I've fallen in the past. That's why you come. You say that I'm not righteous. That's why you come. Jesus says, come unto me. Come unto me, all you who are burdened and heavy laden, and I will give you rest. This is the very heart of God's last day message for humanity. I saw another angel, John says, flying in the middle of heaven, having the everlasting gospel to preach to those that dwell on the earth, to every nation, kindred, tongue, and people, the gospel, the good news that you can come. Come to the cross. And let the drops of blood symbolically fall upon you. Let that blood cover your sin and cleanse you from sin, knowing that as you reach out to Christ, he's already reaching out to you. That desire you have to know Jesus, that desire you have to be forgiven by Christ, that desire you have to be free from guilt, that desire you have to live the new life, that desire has been implanted in your heart by Jesus. He is drawing you to himself. Jesus said in John 12, verse 32, and I, if I be lifted up, will draw all men to me. The cross is drawing you. The love of God is indeed drawing you. We are justified freely by grace. Grace is a declaration of God's righteousness. We are not righteous. He is. We receive that. Through grace, God justifies those who believe in Jesus. What does it mean to be justified? Simply saying, it means I stand before God, clothed in the robe of righteousness, surrounded by God's grace, filled by God's love, just as if I had never sinned. God accepts me just as he accepts his own son.
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10: This is It Is Written. I'm John Bradshaw. Thanks for joining me. Father's Day rolls around once every year. It's a time when we celebrate our dads, or our grandfathers too, for that matter. And it's an opportunity to reflect on the blessing that fathers can be and are in our lives. It's also an opportunity for fathers to reflect upon their role as fathers and what sort of father they are being as God's man here on this earth. I have several guests with me today, including my associate speaker at It Is Written, Pastor Eric Flickinger, Pastor Eve Monnier from It Is Written, and Dr. Ron Smith, who has a Doctor of Ministry in Counseling and a PhD in Psychology. Gentlemen, thanks very much for joining me today. Dr. Smith, we're going to start with you. Take a moment to talk about the special role that is the role of a father. What is it that fathers bring to a family or to a relationship, to the life of a child that's unique?
11: I think it's important to note from the outset that there is a female as well as a male dimension of who God is, compositely. But fathers have the opportunity to showcase before our children in a very real way the image of God from the masculine side. And that side is pregnant with so many implications of positive thinking, assuming responsibility.
10: Now, when you stop it, when you put it in those terms, that a father demonstrates to the child the characteristics of God, that places pretty heavy responsibility on dads, doesn't it?
11: Absolutely, and on parents, but in this particular case, on fathers. Absolutely.
10: Now, when we speak about fatherhood, I think it's key to realize that as we speak about the role of a father and the role of a mother overlaps an awful lot. It's not always easy to draw a clean line between the two. But let's begin. We're going to do our best to speak to fathers and fatherhood today. Let me ask this question. What does it take to be a good father? Who wants to have a run at that first? I should point out that I'm the father of two children. Eric, you're the father of two children. Eve, you're the father of two children. Dr. Smith, you don't break the mold at all.
11: I'm the father of two children.
10: Two children. All right. So eight kids between us. I'm sure we have our share of successes and, I'm positive, more than our fair share of failures. What does it take to be a good dad? Who wants to take a run at that?
12: Well, one of the things that you absolutely have to have is, if you want to be a good father, is time to spend with your children. You know, good relationships are built on time, whether it's between us and our children or us and our God. Just like Dr. Smith mentioned a moment ago, they get a pretty good idea of who God is from us. And if we don't spend time with them, they're going to get an idea that maybe God doesn't want to spend time with them either.
10: All right. You're a pastor and an evangelist. You're a pastor and a departmental director. I'm a pastor and an evangelist, and I lead a ministry. Dr. Smith, you're a church administrator with enormous responsibilities, but you're a pastor and an evangelist and a writer. And so you're talking about spending time with children. This is every parent's battle, or many parents' battle. How in the world do you find enough time for your kids, especially when you're a very busy person? And then let's talk about this thing about quality time and quantity time. First, how do you find the time?
11: Well, John, what I discovered is that quality time comes with quantity. There's no way on earth that you can get to the point of quality with your children if you have not invested that quantity time. You ask the question, how do you take that time? Well, you make a choice. I had a wise elder who came to me. My children were young. He put his arm around me and he said, listen to me very carefully. One day when you're old, if the Lord doesn't return before then, one day when you're old, you're not going to wish, oh, if only I had gone to one more board meeting. If only I had gone to one more school board meeting. If only I had done one more visit. He said, those will not be the if-onlys in your life. That opened my eyes and I determined, this is my priority, my family.
13: So you've just got to make that time. What happens when you don't make that time? Have you seen anything? Dr. Smith, you've as a mentor to many, as a church leader, you've seen undoubtedly what happens when fathers don't take enough time for their kids. So there's a dad now, he's listening to us talk, he's watching us, and he's thinking, time. But he's saying to himself, man, I'm busy, and I've got this great career, and that sucks up a lot of my time. What will he learn one day because he didn't take enough time for his kids?
11: I think when we understand the importance of building our children into our routine, whatever that is, whether it's a heavy responsibility or a lighter responsibility, it could be very lonely to have a parental obligation and responsibility, and our children aren't engaged with us and we aren't engaged with them. By joining each other, the journey can be a fun one and a sweet one.
13: As a father, what have you learned from your father? Might be all good, might be all bad, might be a little of each. What lessons did you learn from your dad? Eve.
11: Well, two things I learned from my dad. Number one, my dad never had any worries. At least that's what I believed. Because the moment he would walk inside the threshold of the home, he was with us and he focused on us and never thought that he had any concerns, any burdens in his life. Now, later on, of course, as I became older and became a pastor, I realized, oh, my dad had a lot of worries, but he never let on. And that was very gracious on his part. Number two, my dad traveled a lot, and I missed him. And so I determined to do this with my children. He had a calling, and I respected that calling and respect that calling, but I determined that I'm not going to be so often an absentee father. So that's why I made a conscious decision for the time that my children are at home, living under the same roof, this will be the time that I will give to them.
13: I look at my dad's life. My dad was an uncomplicated sort of a man from an uncomplicated background. And I doubt that I could say my father was the perfect father or the perfect person. But I learned a lot of what I learned about parenting from my dad, reflecting on my dad's role as a father in our family. And you know what I found? Some of the most helpful things I learned from my father, I've learned from the mistakes he made. I don't mean cataclysmic mistakes. I mean maybe some of those smaller mistakes. Rather than be embittered by the things my dad didn't get right, I've simply taken those on board and said, okay, I see what didn't work, and I'm determining to, not to perpetuate that, whatever that might have been. I don't mean he's anything really dark. But I believe that you can learn, if your eyes are open, you can learn a lot from the mistakes of the people that you've seen and that you've observed up close. What I did learn from my father was religious commitment to God. Now, my dad was of a faith that I am now not. Nevertheless, his life was a picture of devotion to God. And he modeled for me how important it is to be faithful to God and have God at the very center of your life. Dr. Smith, what did you learn from your father?
11: First and foremost, he advised me to factor God in. He says, if you really want to be cool, I sense you want to be cool, son, factor God into your life. Then he cited, in all thy ways, acknowledge him and he will direct your path. And secondly, he said, practice being accountable. Work hard. And go to the ant, thou sluggard, the proverbial statement. Consider her ways and be wise. And the third one that sticks with me, he says, dream big. There's nothing you can that you can't do. Without a vision, the people perish, that third proverbial statement. So in that three-prong approach to life, he sustained me. In some of our moments in Coney Island in Brooklyn, New York, eating ice cream, he would share those principles with me.
13: One of the things I've been careful to instill in my children, and they have yet to make their mark in the world, so we're going to see how well this sticks. Think big. You can be

0: Believe in your kids. Tell them you believe they can. There is no limit to what you can do. Think big, work hard, strive. If they take hold of just a little bit of how well I've told them they can do in this life, they'll end up doing pretty well. Eric, we'll get to you in just a moment. Fatherhood, from a biblical perspective, we'll open up the Bible in a moment and look at a couple of Bible passages. And fathers from the Bible. We'll be right back. Some of the most famous words ever written tell us that God so loved the world. The same book in which those words are written tell us that God is love. Go deep into the love of God with today's free offer of Father's Love. 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You can write to the address on your screen and receive free a Father's Love. Thanks for joining me today on It Is Written. I'm John Bradshaw. With me, Pastor Yves Monnier from It Is Written, Dr. Ron Smith, and Pastor Eric Flickinger, my associate speaker at It Is Written. We're talking about fatherhood. It's that Father's Day time of year. What does it mean to be a father, and how can a dad be a successful dad? So, Dr. Smith, let me ask you about the importance of a father bonding with his kids. How important is that?
1: It's very important, and through our bonding, I learned that my dad was very much about relationships. I grew up with two siblings, two sisters, and he emphasized the importance of caring for my sisters, but more importantly, doing to others what I want done to me.
0: So I want to ask this question. How do you bond with your children? How do you form that strong relationship with your kids? Eve?
2: Well, I have a 26-year-old son who's very busy in his career, but we find time very often to talk to each other on the phone. And on a recent phone call, I said, Daniel, so why are we pretty close? Because I think we are. And he said, Dad, it's because you spent a lot of time with me. You went to all of my club activities. When we had trips, you were there. When I had a basketball game, a football game, you were present. You made sure that time with me was a priority. And Dad, those times with me have made a huge difference. And he said, that's why we are as close as we are to this day.
0: It seems like it keeps coming back to this question of time with the kids. Here's what I've found as a way. How do I bond with my kids? However I have to, however I can. I remember when my son decided he wanted to learn to fish or be a fisherman. I don't know where he got that. And look, I don't want to upset the fisher folk, but man, I hate fishing. Oh, what a perfectly good way to ruin an otherwise great day, sitting around waiting for a fish to bite. Color me odd, but I don't get it. I never have. Now, if you fish, I respect you, and that's okay, but it's just never been my thing. My son says, Dad, I want to fish. I want to go fishing. You know what? Suddenly, I was a fisherman. We were getting the right kind of fishing poles and the right gear and all the lures, and I bought my son a tackle box, and we filled it with the right stuff, and we went fishing. We even caught some fish. But it's in moments like, if he wanted to ride a unicycle, I would be right there riding a unicycle with him. For me, it was about doing whatever was there to do, whatever you needed to do. And going back to what you said, Dr. Smith, including my son in my life, he would go with me. We'd travel together. He'd be present for this and for that, and I would be present in his moments, but I wanted to make sure that he was also present in mine. There wasn't a time where it came to the place where I said, hey, son, I don't need you with me. How about you? Bonding with the children, how did you pull it off?
1: My wife shared something with me that brought tears to my eyes. So my son was a younger boy. He's a pastor now. He considers himself a spiritual giant, but he was a young boy then. And she brought tears to my eyes when she shared with me what he said to her one day. He says, Mommy, I don't just love Daddy, I like Daddy.
0: Oh, amen.
1: And basically, I just placed a premium on being friends. Let's just be pals. Let's be friends, but not friends to the point where we blur the guidelines of order and accountability, but let's enjoy one another. And that happens through spending time and doing things together.
0: You know, you have this thing where there are parents who want to be their children's buddy, but they don't want to be

0: dad or mom. And that when those lines blur, that's destructive. But when you can be a friend as well as a parent, now you've got a warm relationship there, haven't you? I want to ask you about fathers in the Bible. Point to a father in the Bible who impresses you, either for good or for bad, and something we can learn from that biblical father. Dr. Smith, you first.
1: I think of Jairus in the Bible. In Mark, in the book of Mark, we have a clear showcasing of a man who was accustomed to being in charge, not just of the church, but he was in charge of some very important things in culture. And he was accustomed to fixing things. People came to him for solutions when they needed solutions. And he was the guy that pretty much resolved people's problems. He encountered a problem of his own one day that he couldn't fix. In his encounter with Jesus, he wanted to tell Jesus what to do. Come to my house. Put your hands on her like this. And if you follow my instructions, if you take your hands out of your pocket and do what I ask you to do, she'll be healed. And she, Jesus is a gentleman. Eventually he did that, but he frustrated Jairus along the way by making him wait. It was a very short distance to the house where the daughter was sick, but Jesus took his time and he moved slowly. And he got there. And basically we learn from the story of Jairus that there are a lot of things in culture we can fix, but there are some things that we cannot fix. What a wonderful lesson to convey to our boys and our girls.
0: Amen.
1: Only God can fix all problems. We can't fix everything.
0: Amen. That's so true. Eric, a father from the Bible.
2: Think of Jacob. You know, Jacob had, he came from a household where there was favoritism. He was the less favored son. But when it came to his own household, he showed favoritism as well. You know, he showed favoritism to his son Joseph, and that caused a great deal of problems within that family. So we have a tendency, if we're not careful, to bring things down from our own fathers, whether good or bad. So we have to look at each of those things and say, is this a characteristic that I want to bring down from my father, or is this a characteristic that I hope my child takes from me? Because they do tend to pass from generation to generation if we're not careful.
0: You know, I think of David in the Bible, David who had massive problems among his kids. He had problems in his household. And it seems to me that when Absalom went off the rails, that may have been headed off. If when there was a problem in the family, David had handled it. We had a terrible thing going on in David's family. It appears he just sort of let it go. And then when he realized that Absalom was in rebellion mode, he had a hands-off policy rather than a hands-on policy. There was a problem in his family with one of his kids. And instead of going to the kid and saying, hey, how about we go fishing? Or let's just take a long drive together. Grab your glove. I've got the ball. Let's spend some time. And bonding with that child, bringing a problem out of the open and discussing it, David, it seems, ignored what was going on, and it just about cost him his kingdom, and it jeopardized the future of Israel. Eve, I'll come back to you in a moment, and we'll ask you about a dad from the Bible. Then we'll discuss a little bit more this very important thing called fatherhood. Back with more in a moment.
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0: Thanks for joining me. In 2007, a 20-year-old film student suffered a seizure on the platform of a subway station in New York City and fell onto the tracks. A construction worker named Wesley Autry tried unsuccessfully to get the man off the tracks. So with the train approaching, he threw himself on top of the man in a drainage trench right between the tracks. The train passed over them so close, it left grease on Mr. Autry's cap. Galatians 6:2 says, "Bear one another's burdens and so fulfill the law of Christ." Few people will ever have the opportunity to do something like that. But most every day we get the chance to intervene in someone's life, to make a difference, to bear someone's burden, and to show a love that helps someone see the love of God. Pray that God will give you the opportunity to reveal Him and His love to others. I'm John Bradshaw for It Is Written. Let's live today by every word.

0: Thanks for joining me today on It Is Written. Fatherhood, it must be one of the most important jobs ever committed to any human being. Yves Monnier, a father from the Bible who impresses you, for good or for bad?
1: Well, this one impresses me for good. This is the father from the story, the parable of the prodigal son. We have the father here, prominent in the story. This father, of course, represents God. And one must assume that in this home, it was a good home, and the father was perfect. Well, even in a perfect home, in a good Christian home, sad things can happen. The son, as we know, wandered, and it probably broke the father's heart, for sure. Lesson number one, bad things can happen even in good homes, but don't lose heart. And that's lesson number two. The father never stopped believing that his son would return. And the story, of course, has a wonderful ending.
0: And when the son did return, the father did not read him the riot act. He welcomed him with love. Now, you mention that because undoubtedly there are fathers who are hanging their heads and saying, I wish I'd done it this way or that way. And while that may be the case, we remember that our Heavenly Father lost a third of his children in a perfect place where there'd never been any sin. And a third of them just said, we're out of here. Dr. Smith, how can we as fathers invest in our sons and daughters so that they grow up to love God?
2: I think those three principles really, really matter. But Micah 6:8, as I emphasize, you know, doing justly, love mercy, and walking humbly with God. But also those three principles of factoring God into your journey, dreaming big, and working hard.
0: Eve, you've raised a couple of kids to adulthood. They both love God. They're still faithful in the church. This does not happen by accident. What did you do to deliberately invest in your children so that they were Christians after they'd left your home?
1: I think sometimes the problem with certain children, they see their father saying one thing, and they see then their father doing something else. So in my life, I did my very best. And to be honest, I don't think that I was successful all the time, but I believe a lot of the time. And that is to make sure that my words and my actions were in harmony. And I believe that has had a profound impact upon them. My children still, thank God, to this day, love and walk with Jesus.
0: It's been important to me raising my two kids to try to give them a picture of what God is really like. I think many kids are put off Christianity by the picture of God that is taught them or portrayed to them. We mustn't teach our children that God is angry with them or he's a hard taskmaster. The Bible says that God is love. And I think it's crucial to transmit values to our kids that teach them that God loves them no matter what. Okay, let's be quick now. We have little time. What not to do as a father?
3: Don't belittle your children. You know, even if you are frustrated with them, if you get angry, but if you belittle them, it takes a lot of wind out of their sails. Now, it's important to correct, but not to speak down to. There's a big difference.
0: You know, I wish fathers would think about the impact of their actions and their words. What is saying this or doing this actually going to do to my kid? And when you belittle your children, you put a wall between you and your child. They don't trust you. They don't think that you have their best interests in mind. Dr. Smith, what are the do nots?
2: Do not leave discouragement unmanaged.
0: Explain.
2: One of the most detrimental things that can happen is to try to be a parent while discouraged and not managing it. We manage discouragement by praying and teaching our children to pray, dealing with our anger. Anger can go so many different ways, but dealing with it responsibly helps us. And there are a battery of principles, dealing with dependency needs, stop playing God, which simply means if God forgives you, you have to forgive yourself so that you can forgive others as well.
0: Eve, what are the do nots?
1: Do not affirm your children only when they do something good. Oh, I'm so proud of you. You got an A. Oh, I'm so proud of you because you played so well your musical instrument. Because then they will equate that with, well, he only affirms me, he only loves me because of things that I do. So I made sure that I affirmed them even when they did not do as well. I love you. I'm proud of you. Keep at it. You will do better next time.
0: I would say do not yell at your kids. Do not, that doesn't mean you, there are, you better yell if they're standing on the railroad track and a train is coming. Do yell. But the child dropped food on the floor or left a sock on the staircase. Come on, man. Don't yell. I think it's really, really important that a father who is the clearest picture of God many children have growing up, you understand what I mean by that? You spoke to that earlier. It's important that we control our emotions and that we don't just blow up or lose it around our kids. It's just destructive. From my point of view, it's destructive. Man, there's more we could say, but I'm grateful that you've been here. Eric, thanks so much. Yves Monnier, appreciate it very much. Dr. Smith, thank you for taking your time with us today. Deeply appreciate it. Some of the most famous words ever written tell us that God so loved the world. The same book in which those words are written tell us that God is love. Go deep into the love of God with today's free offer, A Father's Love. 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I'm glad you joined me today. Let's take a moment to pray together right now. Our Father in heaven, we thank you today for Jesus, your Son, our Savior. We thank you for you, our Heavenly Father, our perfect, unfailing, always patient, always wise Father who knows what is best for us in every situation. I pray for every father that you would bless the dads and the grandpas and the great-grandpas to model faith in God, to be patient and kind, and to share Jesus and model Jesus as wisely as possible. Lord, bless the fathers. Even when we fail, we need your help then, and give us grace that we can point our children to you and encourage in them faith in you. Bless us now, we pray, and we thank you. In Jesus' name, amen. Thank you so much for joining us today. I'm looking forward to seeing you again next time. Until then, remember, it is written, man shall not live by bread alone, but by every word that proceeds from the mouth of God.
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5: And he spake this parable unto certain which trusted in themselves that they were righteous and despised others.
6: Two men went up into the temple to pray, the one a Pharisee and the other a publican. The Pharisee stood and prayed thus with himself, God, I thank thee that I am not as other men are, extortioners, unjust, adulterers, or even as this publican. I fast twice in the week, I give tithes of all that I possess. And the publican, standing afar off, would not lift up so much as his eyes unto heaven, but smote upon his breast, saying, God, be merciful to me, a sinner. I tell you, this man went down to his house justified rather than the other. For every one that exalteth himself shall be abased, and he that humbleth himself shall be exalted.
7: Ask, and it shall be given you. Seek, and ye shall find. Knock, and it shall be opened unto you. For every one that asketh receiveth, and he that seeketh findeth. And to him that knocketh it shall be opened. Or what man is there of you, whom if his son ask bread, will he give him a stone? Or if he ask a fish, Will he give him a serpent? If ye then, being evil, know how to give good gifts unto your children, how much more shall your Father, which is in heaven, give good things to them that ask him?
8: That which is born of the flesh is flesh, and that which is born of the Spirit is spirit.
7: Blessed are the merciful, for they shall obtain mercy.
9: I will bless the Lord, who hath given me counsel.
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14: Now a look at your morning weather on Charlotte Christian Talk Radio. Sunny today with a high near 92 and lows around 66. Mostly sunny tomorrow with a high of 88 and lows around 66. For your Wednesday, intermittent clouds with a high near 87 and lows around 67. And for Thursday, intermittent clouds with a high near 88 and lows around 68. That's your morning weather on Charlotte Christian Talk Radio.
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17: Hi, friends. Would you like to hear an amazing fact? The largest aircraft that ever flew was the Antonov 225 Maria. Maria means dream in Ukrainian. The aircraft was a modern engineering marvel, featuring six massive turbofan engines, each as big as a cement mixer. With an overall size that stretched as far as a football field from nose to tail and wingtip to wingtip, the AN-225 could carry 500,000 pounds of cargo. That's twice as much as a Boeing 747 freighter. It was designed and built in Ukraine throughout the 1980s to transport the Soviet space shuttle, and it took its maiden flight on December 21, 1988. Because it had a maximum takeoff weight of up to 1.32 million pounds, the AN-225 had 32 landing wheels, with 20 of them that were steerable. The monster aircraft made its international debut in style by landing at the 1989 Paris Air Show with a Russian space shuttle on its back. Sadly, only one AN-225 was made, and it was destroyed by the Russian missiles in February 2022. Anyone who ever saw this behemoth fly will never forget the sensation of wonder that something so heavy and massive could travel gracefully through the air. You know, Pastor Ross, the Bible speaks of an even larger transport that will someday go through the skies,
18: That's right, Pastor Doug. And no need for, you know, turboprop engines to move this object through the sky. But the Bible does speak of a city that's going to be coming from heaven to earth. And of course, that city's called the New Jerusalem.
17: Yeah, and you can read about that if you look in Revelation 21, verse 2 and 3. It says, "Then I, John, saw the holy city, New Jerusalem, coming down out of heaven from God, prepared as a bride adorned for her husband. And I heard a voice from heaven saying, 'Behold, the tabernacle of God is with men, and he will dwell with them, and they will be his people, and God himself will be with them and be their God.'" You know, it's difficult sometimes for people to imagine a city floating through the sky. Well, it's not as difficult maybe as it used to be, because we've got a space station up there in the sky right now. And if man can do it, then why would we think God couldn't do it? So it is real. God has a real city in space that is going to come down out of heaven to the earth, and he wants you in the city. We have a special lesson that talks about heaven in this colossal city.
18: That's right. And the study guide is actually called A Colossal City in Space. That is our free offer to anyone who is watching or listening. To receive it, just call the number 800-835-6747. You can ask for offer number 115, or you just dial #250 on your phone and say, "Bible Answers Live," and then ask for the study guide. It's called A Colossal City in Space. We'll be happy to send it to anyone here in listening in North America, the U.S., and Canada. And if you're outside of North America, you can just go to our website, just amazingfacts.org, and you'll be able to read the study guide right there for free as well. Well, as mentioned, Pastor Doug, this is Bible Answers Live, so we want to welcome all of those who are joining us across the country and around the world, and for those who are tuning in on the internet, we want to welcome you as well in the various television networks. You know, before we get to the Bible questions, it's always important for us to begin with prayer, because we're talking about God's book, and mm-hmm. if we're going to understand God's book correctly, we want the Holy Spirit to be with us, so let's do that. Dear Father, we thank you for your word. We thank you for the opportunity that we have to be able to study and learn, and we do ask your blessing. Send the Spirit that inspired the book at the beginning to be with us, Lord, and be with those who are listening, wherever they might be. In Jesus' name, amen.
17: Amen.
18: All right, we're ready to go to the phone lines. Our first caller for this evening is Elijah, listening in Washington. Elijah, welcome to Bible Answers Live.
19: Hello, pastors. Thank you guys for taking my call.
17: Well, thanks for calling.
19: So our question was, during Jesus' ministry on earth here, did he remember his position in heaven and creating the world and walking in the garden with Adam and Eve and all those things? That was my question. And if he did, or if he didn't, is there a reason why? Which I'm sure there is a reason why, but...
17: Well, that's a good question. Let's talk about that for a minute. So I think you would agree, Elijah, that when Jesus was born as a baby, and he looked up at his mother and his father, he did not have all of the knowledge of life and his pre-incarnate existence in his mind, or he would have come forth into the world speaking. He had to learn to speak. That means he didn't know everything. He probably had to learn to walk like a normal child. And it seems that as he needed to know something, his Father in heaven would reveal it to him. Now, did he know something of his pre-existence? Yes, because he told the religious leaders, "Before Abraham was, I am." So he knew something. And he says, you know, "Abraham longed to see my day, and he saw it." I think that Jesus understood something. I'm not sure that at the time he was living on the earth and walking around that he had all the knowledge of the creation and everything through eternity in his mind, but I don't know. I mean, it just doesn't say.
18: You know, just to add to that, Pastor Doug, one time the disciples asked Jesus, they said, "When is he coming back?" And Jesus said, "No man knows the day or the hour, only the Father in heaven."
17: Right.
18: So at that point, the specifics hadn't been revealed to Christ.
17: Yeah.
18: Obviously, now he does. He's with the Father. So there were some things, like you mentioned, that they were revealed to Christ as needed by the Holy Spirit.
17: Yeah. So, yeah, hopefully that helps, Elijah. Good question.
18: All right, we've got Edward listening in Arizona. Edward, welcome to the program.
20: Hey, how you doing, pastors?
17: Doing wonderful. Thank you for calling.
20: Thank you guys for accepting my call. If you're schizoaffective, do you have to overcome the schizoaffective disorder for your place in the kingdom of God? And if so, how do you overcome it?
17: Well, the Lord meets us where we're at. And, you know, I'm not saying that medical conditions can't be overcome, because, of course, Jesus can heal physical, mental, psychological illnesses. But that doesn't mean that a person that may be struggling with these things will always be healed. And it doesn't mean that something, you know, some medical condition you're born with is going to keep you from the kingdom. I think God expects us to surrender to Him, to trust Him, we're saved by faith, and to walk in the light as we have it. And any thoughts on that?
18: Absolutely. You know, as we come to Christ, we can give ourselves completely to Him and say, Lord, you know, give me the strength to change those things I can change, and then give me the courage and the faith to accept those things that I can't, and place it in your hand and believe that you will work things out.
17: Yeah.
18: So it's a cooperative relationship. We're trusting in God to do the work that only He can do, but we are surrendering ourselves to Him.
17: Yeah. Does that make sense, Gary? I'm sorry, Edward.
20: Yeah, that does make sense.
17: Okay. Well, you just keep trusting Jesus and ask Him to help you grow in grace and victory. And, you know, always pray that He can heal you, because I never underestimate God's ability to heal and to transform. That's the new birth.
18: All right. Next caller that we have is Gary, listening in Illinois. Gary, welcome to Bible Answers Live.
3: In the church, it's often said, like, God protected Israel during the plagues, will be protected. But I see in Matthew 24, verse 13, he who endures to the end will be saved. It implies that we're suffering because we're enduring. And then again in verse 22, but for the elect's sake, these days will be shortened. It again implies that we're suffering. And I think it's already happening. In Illinois, we got tornadoes 2 and 3 miles wide, travel for hundreds of miles. So my question is God protecting us, or what's going on?
17: Well, it's a mix. And let me use a Bible example. The children of Israel, who went through the 10 plagues in Egypt, God protected them through the last 7 plagues, but they also experienced the same calamity as the Egyptians through the first 3 plagues. So in the last days, when the 7 last plagues fall, God is going to protect His people. I don't think what you're seeing now are the 7 last plagues, because once the 7 last plagues begin, probation is closed and no one's going to be saved after that. So do Christians, the righteous, sometimes suffer along with the wicked? Yeah, that's always been the case. God does love and also watches over His people. But, you know, in times of trial, believers often testify by their faith through trial, not because He saves us from every trial. And we grow patience through trial.
18: Mm-hmm. All right. Thank you, Gary. We've got Junith listening in Nevada. Junith, welcome to the program.
21: A blessed evening, Pastor Ross and Pastor Doug. Can you hear me?
17: Yes.
21: Okay, wonderful. Didn't Jesus come to the world to the true cross of Calvary, not just to bring back His perfect circle of love and His perfect shalom to earth, but also to the whole universe, because the holy angels did not understand? Can you please explain furthermore in that perspective? Thank you.
17: Yeah. So, yes, Jesus, one of the things that Christ did by His death is to restore a better image of the character of God. That's why Jesus said, if you've seen Me, you've seen the Father. He said He came to reveal the Father, among other things. He also came as our sacrifice. And He also is restoring peace, not only to the planet. It says that He's going to make a new heaven and a new earth. All things that were made by Jesus, meaning He made the first heaven and earth. And then after the wicked are judged, He creates a new heaven and a new earth. And so there'll be a total restoration, and Satan and his angels and all the wicked are going to be destroyed with an everlasting fire, meaning they're burnt up forever, and the universe has no more pain, sorrow. All things are made new. So it's a total restoration of His original plan, but it's actually an upgrade.
18: You know, the Bible also tells us that when that time comes, when the judgment has been taking place and everybody sees the truth, every knee will bow and every tongue will confess that Jesus Christ is Lord. There's no exceptions to that rule. So that would include both the angels, even the devil himself will acknowledge that God is fair and just in what He has done. Now, that doesn't mean it's genuine conversion or repentance, but there is an acknowledgement of God's character.
17: Yes.
18: And that'll be manifest right at the end of time.
17: Thank you. Appreciate that, Junith.
18: All right, we've got Brad listening in California. Brad, welcome to Bible Answers Live.
1: My question pertains to Psalms 137, verse 1. Okay. And it's kind of a two-part question. I was wondering, I was always under the impression that when David went to his grave, that he passed his blessing on to Solomon, and he thought that the throne would be established in his bloodline forever, yet in Psalms 137:1, he's writing the song that the Israelites sang when they were taken captive in Babylon. And I was wondering, I'm trying to wrap my head around that. Did he know that Israel would eventually be taken captive and not tell his son?
17: Yeah, first of all, David did not write all of the Psalms. David wrote about 70, maybe 71 of the Psalms. The later Psalms are written by some of his musicians and others like Asaph, and it talks about them. You'll notice that some of the Psalms will say a Psalm of David, and then some of them, like 137, it's talking about Babylon. This is a Psalm that was probably written following the captivity. Isn't that your understanding, Pastor Ross? Because it's saying, by the rivers of Babylon we wept. This is after they had been captured by Nebuchadnezzar. It's one of the later Psalms. And so I don't know if that helps with your question, just to know that David probably didn't write this one.
1: Yeah, I was always under the impression that the whole book of Psalms was written before Solomon took the throne.
17: I used to think that all the Psalms were written by David, because so many of them begin the Psalm of David, a Psalm of David, like Psalm 23. But one Psalm is written by Moses, I think. Is it 90 or 91 is written by Moses, and many are by Solomon, some are by Asaph. But David wrote about 70, as near as we can tell, so just about half. This is probably not one, because it's talking about the Babylonian captivity that happened many generations. Now, it is true that that the son of David, all the sons of David, was kept in the genealogy, and it mentions this in Matthew, that Jesus is a direct descendant of David and Solomon, and that he is the ultimate son of David that would reign forever. So the line of the Davidic promise and the covenant to David did not fail. Some of the kings did not reign between the Babylonian captivity and Christ. I think even Zerubbabel was a descendant of David. So briefly, they had a governor. But anyway, hope that helps a little bit. Thanks so much. Appreciate that, Brad.
18: All right, next caller that we have is Mark, listening in Alaska. Mark, welcome to Bible Answers Live.
2: Hey, how's it going, pastors? Thanks a God a lot for you guys' passion. I really enjoy your interpretations, and I really enjoy listening to you guys sometimes, because it helps me with my interpretations.
17: Well, thank you. We appreciate it, and glad we could be of service. And your question tonight?
2: Yeah, I had a question on Matthew 13:44, and it talks about the treasure. The kingdom is like a treasure hidden in a field. Mm-hmm. And maybe I'm wrong, but it seems to me that my understanding is the treasure ain't hidden. I think, maybe I'm wrong, but maybe correct me. I think that Jesus is saying this treasure that is hidden is the synagogue of Satan, and they're in unity, and they're hard workers. This secular civil government, they're such hard workers. Don't you think that maybe Jesus is saying, look at these people, if the Christians could only work as hard as these people?
17: Okay, let's take a stab at it. Now, I'm going to read this for our friends who are listening, Mark. And this is in Matthew chapter 13, verse 44. Again, the kingdom of heaven is like a treasure hidden in a field, which a man found and hid, and for joy over it, he goes and sells all that he has and buys the field. Now, it is true that there are people in the world that are very diligent workers, but I think the picture in this parable, let me just back you up. In Bible times, they did not have banks as we do today. And if people wanted to go shopping, they'd get their money. They didn't always keep it in the house, because maybe a little bit, because people could rob it. And it was very common for people to bury their treasure somewhere on their property, and that someone would die and someone else would find it. Now, right here in Northern California, we had someone up the road. They were out walking their dog, and they found cans, some like 5-gallon old cans filled with gold coins from the San Francisco Mint. They're worth a fortune, millions of dollars, they found on their land. Now, this man, he's leasing land, and he's out plowing the land, and he up

0: brutes someone's treasure. And it says, and he hid it, means he thought, oh man, I know this treasure, this field's very valuable. To get he could just steal the treasure, but he doesn't. He's honest. He says, I'm going to buy the field, then I own the treasure. So he covers it up. It says he goes and he buys the field. He's willing to sell everything to get the field. This is talking about really somebody who discovers the good news of the gospel, and they realize its value, and they sell everything to get it. Now, this parable is very much like the one that follows about a merchant who finds a beautiful pearl of great price, and he sells everything to get this one pearl. The point is, Jesus is saying they were willing to give all for the treasure. And we need to be willing to, he says, if you don't forsake all, take up your cross and follow me, you're not worthy. That means we give God 100% of our heart. He said we need to love him more than our father, mother, sister, brother, husband, wife. We need to love him first. Mm-hmm. And so this is one of the many parables that talks about it's worth everything to follow Christ.
1: All right. Thank you, Mark. We've got Anna listening in Oregon. Anna, welcome to Bible Answers Live.
2: Evening, Pastor.
0: Evening.
2: My question is about jewelry and what the Bible says about it, but in particular, wearing a cross. Is that a form of like idol worship?
0: Well, I would say, you know, certainly there's going to be a lot of people in heaven that wear crosses, but there's really no command in the Bible that says to wear a cross. We're told to bear the cross. And, the cross was it's an instrument of torture. So I don't know that anywhere in the Bible had ever told us to make crosses and bow to them and everything. And I realize that, you know, Paul says, I'm determined to know nothing among you but Jesus Christ and him crucified, and I'll glory in the cross. And that means the sacrifice of Christ. But sometimes we sort of make an idol out of the icon of the cross, and we're not really told to do that in the Bible. Now, that, you know, that could be lumped together with the idea of jewelry. And, you know, folks that have listened to me for years know that I think that there are commands in the Bible that say, and principles that say, that Christians should avoid wearing jewelry and artificial ornamentation, not only because it's the cost and the display, but there's some scriptures, like where Peter says, let the adorning not be the outward adorning. I think this is 1 Peter chapter 3. Don't let it be the outward adorning, the wearing of gold or apparel. Paul says, let it not be, you know, gold and pearls and costly array. Let it be modest. And then in Isaiah, it talks about the daughters of Babylon that go around with, you know, swishing as they go, wearing, and he talks about a number of jewelry items, earrings and so forth, nose rings. And I think Christians are best known by simplicity. A few years ago, a lot of televangelists got into trouble with various scandals, and the world was having fun making fun of the televangelists. And many of them were prosperity preachers that were just a lot of gaudy jewelry and makeup. And they were mocked because of their appearance. So I advocate that the Bible teaches Christians ought to be modest, clean and neat, modest. It doesn't mean we need to wear rags, but I think we ought to avoid any kind of ornamentation. And again, there's nowhere, I know people think wearing a cross is good luck. Well, that's idolatry, you know. There's no good luck. It's not a chicken bone or something, that, or a rabbit's foot. So, yeah, just letting people know you're a Christian is the best thing. Now, I do have a book that actually talks about this. It's called Jewelry, How Much is Too Much?
1: And we'll be happy to send that to anyone here in North America, in the U.S., or in Canada. The number to call for that is 800-835-6747. You can ask for the book called Jewelry, How Much is Too Much? You can also just dial #250 on your smartphone, say Bible Answers Live, and then you can also ask for the book that way as well. If you have a Bible question, our phone line here in the studio is 800-463-7297. We've got Philip listening in Arkansas. Philip, welcome to the program.
3: Hi, good evening. Thanks good for evening. Taking my call.
0: Yes, thank you.
3: Revelation, yeah, I have a question on Revelation 13:13-14. Do you guys think that the signs and wonders and miracles part that the second beast performs on the side of the first beast, has that started to become fulfilled yet? And if so, do you think AI plays any type of role with technology in the end?
0: That's a fascinating question. I've been thinking a lot about AI this weekend. I'll even make a public confession that I tried to manufacture my first AI picture. Well, I did. I didn't do it, but I I used one of the online programs to see if it would produce a picture of angels flying through heaven, and it did. It was pretty kind of rough, but it did. And I think, boy, this is scary technology. Do I think that's the signs and wonders? No. The second beast is alive and well today. I don't think that it's using the signs and wonders it's going to use to manipulate the first beast and the rest of the world yet. Because the spiritual issues haven't really matured. I don't know if you have any thoughts on that, Pastor Ross.
1: Yeah, when it talks about it, one of the signs specifically mentioned is it talks about fire coming down from heaven that the second beast will do. And we know from the Bible, fire coming down from heaven is often associated with the Spirit of God or a counterfeit of the Spirit of God. It can be a blessing or it could be a judgment. So what we find in the last days is there's this religious movement. And it appears as though God's blessing is on it. There's a fire coming out from heaven. There's much emphasis on the Holy Spirit and miracles and wonders. And it's not the Spirit of God. It's a counterfeit spirit that is leading people astray in the last days. And that power working with the political power described in the second beast of Revelation 13 sets things up at the end.
0: Yeah. Yeah, we remember in the story of Elijah that the great proof that God was with Elijah is that fire came down from heaven. So what's the world going to think when all of a sudden the great proof that Elijah used is now being used by the counterfeit?
1: Mm-hmm.
0: It's going to be very deceptive. Well, hope that helps a little. Thanks so much. We got 2 minutes. Can we do one more before our break?
1: Yes, we got Lee listening in Texas. Lee, welcome to the program.
4: Yes, I was calling because I was supposed to be rebaptized on Easter, but I've been baptized 4 times in my life, and being baptized again on Easter would have been my 5th time. The pastor that was going to do it said it's not necessary, being that I've been baptized so many times. Do I still need to be rebaptized again, or is it not necessary?
0: Well, let me tell you, there's 3 principal reasons a person might be rebaptized. One would be if they've never been baptized biblically by immersion. Some people are baptized as babies and they just didn't know what was going on, or they've been sprinkled and the Bible is very clear. We should be immersed in the water. That's what the word baptized means. Another reason to be rebaptized would be if you've come into just a whole new understanding of what the truth is. And an example of that would be Acts 19, where it says these 12, you read the first few verses, these 12 Ephesian believers, they had heard about John the Baptist. They got baptized by immersion, but they had not heard about Jesus. They had left town before they heard about that and the outpouring of Spirit. Paul preached them all this new truth they had missed, and they said, we want to get baptized again. And they were, and they were filled with the Holy Spirit. Third reason to be rebaptized would be is you've kind of divorced yourself from the Lord. It doesn't mean, so you're baptized and then you sin and you make a mistake. You got to run and get baptized again. Well, we'd all be getting baptized every week if that was the case. So, but if a person is totally, they've stopped going to church, they've backslidden, and it's not that they get discouraged for a week or two, but the tenor of their life, they sort of divorce themselves from the church and the Lord. When they return, it would probably be appropriate to be rebaptized. But not in every case, and there's variables. Now, how often should a person be rebaptized? Well, it's like marriage. If a person says, I've been married 10 times, well, you think there's a problem there. It's a sacred ordinance, and you don't want to be doing it carelessly or frequently. So it should be done with great care, and that covenant should be protected. Sometimes a person could just go through the communion service, and that will serve it's like a mini baptism, and that gives all of us a new beginning. So I hope that helps a little bit, and we do have a book on baptism. Is it necessary, Lee? You can get a free copy.
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0: Welcome back, listening friends, to Bible Answers Live, and we're here to do our best to answer any Bible question you might have about the Word of God or living the Christian life. 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And that's 800-GOD-SAYS. We're streaming also on Facebook and YouTube. We're on AFTV and replayed on Hope Channel and a number of other networks. My name is Doug Batchelor.
1: My name is John Ross, and we got a number of callers waiting with their Bible question. We're going to go to Joan in Australia. Joan, welcome to the program.
9: Hello, how are you?
0: Hi, doing good. Thanks for calling.
9: My question comes today from 2 Kings 5. It's the story of Captain Naaman and with the prophet Elisha and Gehazi. And I just want to, if you could help me paint the picture. Gehazi went, accepted by lie a payment. Went back, and the prophet said, "Did my heart not go with you? Is it now that we accept payment?" And then prophet Elisha says, "Captain Naaman's leprosy will now be with you." And he walked out as white as snow, Gehazi. Mm-hmm. So as the story goes on in the Bible with Elisha, it also continues with Gehazi. So I was just thinking, so does he continue working with the prophet as white as snow with leprosy?
0: Yeah, no, I think the next time you see Gehazi, he may be, well, there's two possible times. There are four lepers in 2 Kings chapter 6. They're in 2 Kings chapter 7 during a famine, and Josephus is one of those four lepers that said, "We're not doing what is right. This is a day of good news," may have been Gehazi. Later, you see Gehazi, he's talking to the king and telling the king about the miracles of Elisha. And a person might say, well, if he's got leprosy, what's he doing talking to the king? Well, there's a few different possibilities. One is that he was later healed and forgiven. It doesn't say that in the Bible. The other is even people with leprosy could communicate, but they had to keep a certain distance. And so maybe he was talking to the king. It was some distance between them. because he was unclean. That's a difficult scenario to imagine. So, you know, we can only speculate, but Gehazi does appear later in the story after he gets leprosy. He's talking to the king and telling about the miracles of Elisha. So he may have been healed. It's hard to say.
9: Yeah, and the other one last story was the lady that didn't have a child.
0: Yeah, the Shunammite woman.
9: Yes.
0: Yeah, and the story of the Shunammite, not all the stories of Elisha's miracles are in chronological order. The emphasis is that Elisha has doubled the Holy Spirit of Elijah, and then it begins to recount examples of his miracles. I'm not sure that they're all written in chronological order. So the Shunammite, I think, happened before the story of Naaman.
9: Okay, thank you.
0: Thanks. Great questions.
1: All right, next caller that we have is Abigail in Florida. Abigail, welcome to the program.
10: Hi, pastors. How are you guys?
0: We're doing much better than we deserve.
10: Awesome. My question is, in Matthew 27:52-53, who were the saints they were referring to? Were they people, and did they ascend into heaven, or where did they go?
0: Okay, good question. In Matthew 27, it talks about that when Christ died on the cross, after he cried out, Lord, you know, into your hands I commend my spirit, it is finished, there's a great earthquake. And in connection with that earthquake, it says many of the graves, not all, it's not a universal resurrection, but many, and not all the graves around Jerusalem, but some of the graves of saints, saved people, who were resting in their graves around Jerusalem were opened. And then after, when Christ came out of his grave Sunday morning, some of them arose and appeared to people in Jerusalem, briefly probably, because it's not even mentioned in John or Mark or Luke. But there were people who saw some of the resurrected saints that evidently they ascended to heaven with Christ when he ascended after he'd spoken with Mary. And who were they? Doesn't name them. They're some people who were believers in God, faithful, buried somewhere in the area around Jerusalem, and probably not John the Baptist, because I think he was buried down by the Jordan somewhere. It could have been people like Isaiah. We don't know. It doesn't say their names, but how many? We don't know. But there's a first fruits that I think you've got a verse in Ephesians. Talking
1: yeah, there
0: about
1: is.
0: That.
1: Ephesians chapter 4, verse 8 actually talks about a group that ascended with Jesus. And here you have Paul quoting the Old Testament. He says, "For when he ascended on high, he led captivity captive and gave gifts unto men." And he's actually quoting here from Psalm 68. But it's referring to those who are held captive by death or by the grave. They were resurrected and they ascended with Jesus when he ascended to heaven.
0: Yep. So hope that helps a little bit, Abigail. And we do have a study guide that talks about the dead, and it's in the resurrection. It says, are the dead really dead? And if you're interested, we can send you a free copy of that.
1: The number to call for that is 800-835-6747. And again, just ask for the study guide. It's called, Are the Dead Really Dead? Next caller that we have is Inga listening in Canada. Inga, welcome to the program.
11: Hello, Pastor.
0: Hi.
11: Hi, my question is there going to be technology in heaven?
0: Well, when you say technology, of course, you know, God is the author of all true science, and so will there be scientific wonders, I would think, of course. Will we have smartphones? Probably not, because I'm thinking that a lot of things that the smartphones are doing now we'll be able to do in supernatural ways when we get to heaven. We won't need a GPS. I think the Holy Spirit's going to tell us where we are. We'd get lost pretty quick in the universe without some kind of divine GPS. But we'll be probably doing all kinds of research into the beauties and wonders of God. And it says we're going to plant vineyards and eat the fruit and build houses. So we're doing constructive things. Is it plausible that as history goes by, we'll be making things? Yeah, I believe so.
1: All right, thank you. Next caller that we have is Jerry listening in Oregon. Jerry, welcome to Bible Answers Live.
12: Good evening, Pastors Ross and Batchelor.
0: Yeah.
12: I'm reading John 5:24, which says, "Verily, truly, I tell you, whoever hears my word and believes him who sent me has eternal life and will not be judged, but has crossed over from death to life." But the when I look at Matthew 12:36, it says that everyone will have to give an account of

0: So with that in mind, what does it mean there in the Gospel of John, where it says we've passed from judgment? I think that he's basically saying that because of the blood of Christ, our sins are stricken from the books. So when they look in the books, it says forgiven. But the books are going to be examined. And the only way that our deeds are not going to rise up against us is if they are confessed, repented of, and under the blood of Christ. But there's still a judgment that reveals that. Now, some judgment takes place before Jesus comes, because I think it's obvious to everybody that if Christ is distributing rewards when he comes, some investigation takes place before he comes, sometimes referred to as a pre-Advent judgment. So the judgment sort of happens in three phases. It tells us that we will judge angels, Paul says. During the millennium, judgment is given to the saints, and we're looking at the judgments of God of why some people maybe aren't there and why some people are there. I can picture in the resurrection that when Stephen sees the Apostle Paul in heaven, he's going to think the angels did something wrong, because the last time Stephen sees Paul, he was killing Christians. Now he's in heaven. So Stephen will get to look at the judgment books. And so we're sort of looking at some of the judgments of God. And then there's a final great white throne judgment where all the dead are resurrected. And that's called an executive judgment. They're given their penalty. But again, the books are open. And every knee, saved, lost, devils, angels, everybody is going to bow before Christ and say he is Lord.
1: You know, we have a couple of study guides that talk about the judgment. People want to learn more about that. If you call and ask for the final judgment, it's one of the Amazing Facts study guides. We'll be happy to send that to you. You can also ask for the one called Right on Time, that is sort of part one and part two about the judgment. The number to call for that is 800-835-6747. And you can ask for the study guide called Right on Time and the Final Judgment. It'll tell you all about what's happening in this heavenly courtroom that's described in the Bible. So 800-835-6747. Next caller that we have is Aaron, listening in New York. Aaron, welcome to Bible Answers Live.
2: Good evening, pastors.
0: Evening.
2: If a stranger insults you by calling you a derogatory word for no apparent reason and immediately leaves you so that you cannot ask them what happened, is it okay to do nothing about the insult and act like it never happened? Or should you give a prayer for forgiveness for that stranger?
0: Well, Jesus said, when people say all manner of evil against you falsely for my name's sake, rejoice. And the Bible then tells us to turn the other cheek and pray for those who spitefully use you and persecute you. So the answer on both counts, according to Jesus' teaching, is, as far as possible, try and turn the other cheek. Now, if I'm standing on the corner and some lunatic comes up and starts, you know, taking swings at me, I'll probably defend myself. But you know, if someone insults you, you just turn the other cheek. I get criticism all the time. Some of it's deserved. Some of it's just being mean. And, you know, I don't respond to retaliate because, you know, that's what Jesus did. And that's what I think he wants us to do. When you look at the trial of Christ, they said all kinds of terrible things to him and about him. And he really didn't defend himself. And Pilate was amazed. So, and then, of course, Jesus prayed for those crucifying him. So should we pray for people that spitefully use us and persecute us? Yes. Is it hard? Yes. But that's where we're developing Christian virtues. Thanks, Aaron. Appreciate that.
1: Next caller that we have is Carlos, listening in Florida. Carlos, welcome to the program.
3: Good evening, pastors.
0: Hi.
3: Hebrews 4, verse 4 says, "For he spake in a certain place of the seventh day on this wise," comma. What certain place? And I'm not understanding this this term here. Do you have a King? Are you guys reading from a King James?
0: Yeah, well, I've got the New King James here. It's almost identical.
3: So it says, "For he spake in a certain place of the seventh day on this wise."
0: On this wise means in this way. Yeah.
3: Oh, okay,
0: and he's
3: okay.
0: Quoting from the Old Testament in Exodus 20, where it says God rested the seventh day, and he may also be quoting from Genesis 2:2, because it says it in both places. So the place
3: he's speaking from is the seventh day?
0: Well, no, it means that that King David, he's talking about King David in chapter 4 of Hebrews, and it says, "For he spoke in a certain place," well, actually he's talking about, "for God

0: spoke in a certain place of the seventh day, and God rested from his work. And he's talking about where in Genesis 2:2, it says that God rested from his work in creating the world.
1: Then so what's a certain place?
0: What is a certain place? It means in the a place in the scripture. And the place,
1: is...
0: A
1: place in scripture.
0: Yeah, he's talking about... He's quoting various verses. Like if you look in verse 3, it says, "So I swore in my wrath, they will not enter my rest." Here he's quoting from Psalm 95. So Hebrews, he's going through different places in the Old Testament. I think there are more quotes, more Old Testament quotes in Hebrews than any other New Testament book. I think Matthew and Romans might be next. Hey, thank you, Carlos. I hope that helps a little bit.
2: Next caller that we have is Troy, listening in Massachusetts. Troy, welcome to the program.
3: Good evening, pastors. I just want to thank you guys for your faithfulness and amazing facts that had a huge impact on my family. So I just want to thank you guys.
0: Praise God.
3: My question now, it's about Daniel and Ezra. We know with the 70-week prophecy, with Ezra chapter 7 is where it starts, the 70-week prophecy. And I'm reading Ezra now.
0: Okay.
3: And Ezra chapter 4, with the resistance of building the temple, and it says Artaxerxes had sent a letter to cease the work that's been going on at Jerusalem. And it says, until the second year of the reign of Darius, king of Persia, Ezra chapter 4 and verse 24. My question is this the same Artaxerxes that comes forth in chapter 7? Because in chapter 6, we have the issuing of the decree of Darius, and in chapter 1 was from Cyrus. I'm just kind of confused if it's the same Artaxerxes in chapter 4 that's in chapter 7.
0: Yeah.
3: If that makes any sense.
0: Good question. I think that it is different. You know, sometimes they had sons, our rulers. There's actually more than one Darius that had the same name. There's a Darius during the time of Daniel, and then years later you get another Darius during the time of Ezra. And I could be wrong, Pastor Ross, but I think the one in chapter 7 is the Artaxerxes who did the decree that allowed them to go home. And the one who put up a blockade that you find in chapter 4, I think it was a different king during a different time. So I don't know if you know more about that.
2: Yeah, I was just going to mention a couple of other. There are three decrees that are particularly significant to the Jews that allow them to go back and restore and rebuild Jerusalem. And the first decree was by Cyrus. The second was by Darius in 519. And then Artaxerxes was in 457 BC. So that's the one that's really recorded for us in Ezra, is the decree that allowed the Jews to go back, not only rebuild the temple, but actually the wall of the city. And that's the decree in 457 BC that starts the 70 weeks or the 490 years. So is there another Artaxerxes? There could be, but this is the one that the Bible speaks of, especially in Ezra, as being the most significant in issuing that decree.
0: Yeah, and the decree is actually found in chapter 7. So I think he's wondering, is the Artaxerxes in chapter 4 the same one in chapter 7? And I'm trying to go back in my Persian history and remember. I just remember there were some of these kings that had the same name. But I know the Artaxerxes in chapter 7, that's the decree of 457.
2: Mm-hmm.
0: So I'm going to have to go look that up again, because I'm second-guessing what I said.
2: All right.
0: That just goes to show you, friends, we don't have all the answers. But we'll research that, Troy. I want to make sure I'm giving you the right answer. Thank you.
2: Thanks. Next caller that we have is Nicole, listening in Michigan. Nicole, welcome to the program.
4: Hi, how are you?
0: Doing good. Thank you for calling.
4: Good. I have a question about Numbers chapter 28, verse 7. It says that strong drink was to be offered in the sanctuary. What is that strong drink? Because I'm under the impression that the people of God were not supposed to have anything to do with alcoholic beverages, and especially not in the sanctuary. So what is the strong drink there?
0: Yeah, that's, I think, often misunderstood. The word strong there, it could in some places mean strong as in alcohol. They had another word for strong, and it's the word like concentrated. Now, you've probably had orange juice before that was made from concentrate. I'm guessing you've tasted what orange juice from concentrate tastes like before you add the water. And you could say that's really strong. The Jews used to actually dehydrate their grape juice so they could transport it. And, you know, liquids are very heavy. They would dehydrate it, make it into a syrup, and then they'd reconstitute it. That sometimes was called strong drink. The word strong there meaning intense or concentrated. It might not be alcoholic at all. And it, matter of fact, could be very sweet, almost a syrup. But then you'd add water again, and it was just right. This may very well be what they're talking about, because I don't think God approved them using alcohol. The two sons of Aaron were burnt to death. God rained fire down on heaven from them for drinking alcohol before they went to the sanctuary. It would seem strange that he would then endorse people bringing alcohol into the sanctuary.
2: And of course, we do have Leviticus, actually. Leviticus chapter 10, verse 9 says, "Do not drink wine or intoxicating drink when you or your sons who are with you go into the tabernacle of meeting." Yeah. So part of the sacrifice that was given would also be used to help sustain the priesthood. So the priests were clearly told that they were not to be drinking alcohol when they were involved in the sacrifice.
0: Good
2: point. So it was a concentrated sort of grape juice that could be diluted with water.
0: Yeah, and if you, I've got a book called Alcohol and the Christian. I think it references, I wrote it, you know, 15 years ago, so I don't even remember everything that's in it. But I think it references the strong drink that you find in this passage.
2: The number to call for that is 800-835-6747. You can ask for the book called Alcohol and the Christian. We'll be happy to send it to anyone who calls and asks. You can also dial #250 on your smartphone, ask for Bible Answers Live, and then ask for the book, The Alcohol or Alcohol and the Christian. Next caller that we have is Mike listening in Missouri. Mike, welcome to the program.
5: Well, here, let me get to it real quick. My question concerns Acts chapter 12, verse 4 of the King James Version. And according to the Julian Concordance, the word for Passover in that particular passage is Easter. Now, this question is based on hearsay. I've never been able to find this in writing, but this person told me that I'm going to state it in the question. Is Easter the correct name for Passover when calculated by a Julian calendar?
0: No. Well, the word Easter is not the word in the original. When they're translating it into English, because the time of the Passover is the same time of year as the Catholics that celebrate it, and even the Orthodox Church, or whether you call it the Church of England, the same time they celebrated Easter, not always the same day because they would pick it differently. The Jews used more of a lunar cycle. That it's basically just saying that Herod was going to execute Peter during the Passover or after Passover was over. I think it's letting us know that's the same time of year they did execute Jesus. So they use the word Easter there in the King James, but you'll find in most other versions they translate that Passover. What the exact date was, I think it would be according to the Jewish calendar, not the Roman calendar, because this is written by a Jew. So it's a lunar calendar, the Jewish civil calendar.
5: Okay.
0: He's just saying that Herod didn't execute him right away because they're waiting for the Passover to be over.
2: And if you look at the same verse in the New King James, which is very close to the King James, it does use the word Passover in place of Easter.
0: Yeah.
2: So it sort of corrects that, a better word in that case. All right, thank you. Next caller that we have is Linda listening in California. Linda, welcome to the program.
6: Thank you. I'm confused about which are the people who will fight with the devil against the New Jerusalem.
0: Who will be fighting against the devil?
6: With the devil.
0: Who's fighting with the devil? Well, it tells us Gog and Magog. The devil rallies Gog and Magog, and you find that in Exodus chapter 20. And Exodus 20 is sort of quoting from Ezekiel 37 and 38. Gog and Magog.
2: Revelation 20?
0: Revelation. Thank you very much. In Revelation chapter 20.
6: Where did the people come from? Because before the second coming, the earth is void.
0: I'm getting to that.
6: Okay, gotcha.
0: Yeah. They're resurrected. It says the rest of the dead, and now we're in Revelation chapter 20, the rest of the dead live and not again until the 1,000 years are finished. So the dead in Christ rise first, so all the righteous are resurrected. There's only one group left who are the rest of the dead. If all the righteous are resurrected in the first resurrection, it says the dead in Christ rise first in 1 Thessalonians, who would the rest of the dead be, Linda?
6: The lost.
0: That's right, it's the wicked. It calls them Gog and Magog in Revelation because Revelation uses symbolic names for almost everybody. It uses Balaam and Apollyon and the lamb and the lion and Jezebel, and it uses Gog and Magog, because in the Old Testament, those were enemies of God's people from antiquity. Gog, and then you got Magog, means from the matrix of God, or the children of Gog. So it's like Babylon and her daughters, Gog and Magog, the wicked and the children of the wicked. You've got the good, it says, the woman and the seed of the woman. So you've got the good side and the children of the woman, and you've got the bad side and the children of the wicked. And so it's saying all who have ever lived from every generation, they are coming against the people of God, and the devil is rallying them to assault the city of God. And I think you also find that in the book of Zechariah chapter 14. And God delivers his people at the crucial moment. Now, I hope that helps a little bit. Linda, we thank you. Friends, just in case you did not know this, the Amazing Facts, we're on many different venues right now. 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The clocks aren't all the same on these different networks. 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So stay tuned for that. For the rest, God bless.
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2: Hello, friends. Welcome back to Bible Answers Live. And again, as Pastor Doug mentioned, just on the other side of the break, we're going to take some of your email questions. So if you'd like to send us an email question, our email address is balquestions@amazingfacts.org. And we'll try to answer as many of these questions as we can in the time allotted, about 2.5 minutes, Pastor Doug. First question that we have, if Satan was cast to the earth, where did he go during the flood?
0: Yeah, I think people sometimes wonder if the whole world is flooded and if the devil was not in the ark, then, you know, they're looking at the devil as though he's got a physical body. But the Bible says we do not wrestle, Ephesians chapter 6, we do not wrestle against flesh and blood. I mean, if we did, I'd love to punch the devil in the nose. Of course, I'm probably not stronger than him physically, but he's a spirit. And he can sometimes manifest himself in physical ways, but ultimately he's a spirit. So I don't think he was worried about drowning, per se. He didn't need scuba gear or anything, but he probably saw the catastrophe of the elements and feared for his own existence when he saw what was happening to humanity.
2: Mm-hmm.
0: He saw the terrible judgment that came on mankind. He probably feared, but didn't need to worry about drowning.
2: Okay. We have Rachel asking, will the 144,000 know that they are part of this group during the time that they're on the earth, or will it not be made known to them until Jesus' second coming?
0: Well, it's a good question, and I'm not sure I know the answer. The 12 apostles knew that they were the 12 that had been specifically chosen. Will the 144,000 know that they're, you know, 142,003? No, not necessarily. I think that there's going to be a special spirit-filled group of apostles, you might say, in the last days doing a great work, but they may not know that they're one of them.
2: All right, next question that we have, can fallen angels still repent and be saved, or is the plan of salvation only for human beings?
0: Well, probation is open for humans now. There was probably a time when angels could have repented. God gave them a period of grace, and we don't know. It may have been thousands of years while this debate went on in heaven. But ultimately, their probation closed, and the angels know that they are now in everlasting chains of darkness. And the demons often said to Jesus, we know who you are. Have you come to torment us before the time, meaning judge us? So they know. The devil knows he has a short time. There's no turning back. The fallen angels have no redeemable qualities left. Friends, great questions, and we hope we can have more great questions next week. Give us a call. And in the meantime, check out amazingfacts.org and keep us on the air. God bless.
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10: Now a look at your morning weather on Charlotte Christian Talk Radio. Sunny today with a high near 92 and lows around 66. Mostly sunny tomorrow with a high of 88 and lows around 66. For your Wednesday, intermittent clouds with a high near 87 and lows around 67. And for Thursday, intermittent clouds with a high near 88 and lows around 68. That's your morning weather on Charlotte Christian Talk Radio.
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13: From the Christian News Radio Network, I'm Jim Miller. President Trump taking a swipe at Canada amid trade tensions between the two countries. In a post on Truth Social Sunday, the president wrote that Canada wants, quote, the benefits of being a state without being one, adding that the country has charged farmers massive amounts of tariffs for many years. And the Trump administration reportedly preparing for the possibility that Democrats take back control of Congress. News Nation's Hannah Brandt.
14: News Nation confirmed today that President Trump's son-in-law, Jared Kushner, met recently with the top Democrat in the House, Hakeem Jeffries. Jeffries is expected to become House Speaker if Democrats do indeed win back their majority in that chamber. And these two men spoke about how Democrats in the Trump administration could work together, identifying issues like housing, immigration, and cost of living as potential areas of common ground.
13: In his statement, Congressman Jeffries suggested Democrats may be open to working with Republicans if they win the majority, but only on their terms. The White House did not immediately comment on the meeting. More news coming up right now. Here's a word from our sponsor.
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13: A 2028 presidential bid could be in the future for Senator Chris Van Hollen. Appearing on NBC's Meet the Press, the Maryland Democrat says he's kicking the tires on a potential run for the highest office. And Hollen adds he doesn't think the Democratic Party has answered the call about how they'll make sure the economy works for working people. A fast-growing wildfire threatening thousands of people outside Reno, Nevada. Here's News Nation's Juliet Lewis.
17: As of now, the Hawk Fire now stands at over 13,000 acres. Approximately 45,000 people are under a mandatory evacuation order, while another 45,000 are under an evacuation warning. We also know that 5,000 people are without power. Officials also tell us that this fire was human caused and that 3 civilians were injured, while another 3 first responders were also injured.
13: Nevada Governor Joe Lombardo has declared a state of emergency in Washoe County and mobilized the State National Guard to support firefighting efforts. When Portland's iconic Lloyd Center Mall closed for good, an elderly figure skating couple who met 59 years ago glided across the surface hand in hand wearing matching blue outfits. Hundreds of local spectators packed all 3 levels of the balconies to watch their farewell performance. From Christian News Radio Network, I'm Jim Miller. To hear this and other reports on demand, visit ChristianNewsRadio.org.
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19: Father in heaven, thank you so much for this time. Thank you for this week that you've seen us through, and so many blessings have come as a result of it. And Lord, as we come now to study your word, we are careful to make sure that we ask for your Holy Spirit, because he is the only one that can lead us into all truth, to teach us from the word that was inspired by him himself. And so, Lord, please grace us with thy presence now. Lead us, we pray. In Jesus' name we pray and ask. Amen. Well, as I said, we are continuing our series, The Parables of Jesus, and this evening we are going to start by looking at the mustard seed and the leaven. And this parable is also found in Matthew chapter 13. There are quite a number of parables in Matthew 13, and we're going to be staying there. And these two parables are really kind of short. They're only spanning three verses. But let's start by focusing on the first of the two parables, talking about the mustard seed. Okay, so let's go to Matthew 13, verses 31 and 32. This is what the Bible says. Another parable put he forth unto them, saying, the kingdom of heaven is like unto a grain of mustard seed, which a man took and sowed in his field, which indeed is the least of all seeds, but when it is grown, it is the greatest among herbs, and becometh a tree, so that the birds of the air come and lodge in the branches thereof. So this first parable is the parable about a mustard seed. And what do we understand about the mustard seed from here in this passage? It says it is the smallest of all seeds. And it truly is. You see, the mustard seed, it really is a very, very, very small seed. It's only about 1 millimeter in diameter. So if you put it on your hand, it's really a very small speck of a seed, not comparing to the different seeds that we have here in Malaysia. The durian seed is huge, right? Even the rambutan and the lychee and all these seeds, they're very big, and you can't eat them. These, if you chew on it, you know, even the mangosteen, it's very bitter. You can't bite on it. It's a very big seed. But the mustard seed, it is a very small seed. And yet the Bible says that when it grows up, you know, you plant in the ground and it grows up, it grows to one of the largest trees amongst all of the herbs. And, you know, it's a rather large tree. It's a bush. And, you know, so from such a small tree, it grows to something that is so large to the extent that even the birds make their homes in the branches. And so this by no means is a small tree. Now, other facts about the mustard tree or the mustard seed. This is some of the facts. It takes 10 days to germinate, and it takes about 80 to 95 days to become a full tree, which means it grows quite rapidly. Now look, I'm just going based upon research. I don't have any personal experience in the mustard seed and the mustard tree and how fast it grows, but apparently it grows quite rapidly. Fast growth. So something about the kingdom of heaven can take place quite rapidly, quite quickly. But now let's continue our study, shall we? Let's go to that second parable in verse 33. Matthew chapter 13 and verse 33. Another parable spake he unto them, the kingdom of heaven is like unto leaven, which a woman took and hid in 3 measures of meal till the whole was leavened. Now, leaven is a substance that we put into dough. And we know this today as yeast. It makes the dough rise. So, you know, what does yeast do? It makes this little small thing to rise. And so, of course, when you bake the yeast, the bread has lots of holes in it. And so it's light and fluffy, right? If you don't put yeast in it, it stays as it is. And it's a very heavy type of bread. But do you know that yeast or leaven, it must be left in ideal conditions in the dough? It must be in a warm environment, So this yeast, it must be put, well, in the parable, it's put into 3 measures of flour, 3 measures of meal. Do you know how much 3 measures is? They say that 1 measure is about 14 liters. So 3 measures, 42 liters of flour. Friends, that is a lot of dough. A lot. And look, for those that have baked before, you know that you don't need to put in a lot of yeast to make a bread rise. You can just put these little small packets into a piece of dough and that whole thing becomes leavened, right? This whole thing rises. And so the Bible says that this yeast is put into 42 liters of flour and it has the ability to affect every part of the 42 liters of dough to make it rise. So something so small is able to have such a great impact on something so large in such a short amount of time. Even shorter than the growing of a mustard seed into a tree. But, you know, you see that there's something common about these two parables that we're looking at. They're both illustrating the kingdom of heaven, but they demonstrate how something so small can, at least for the mustard seed, to grow into something so big, and then with the yeast, something so small, put into something so big, 42 liters of dough, can make it rise and can affect it in such a short space of time. For the tree, it grows up very quickly, short space of time, but of course, compared to leaven, which is even faster, probably a few hours, short space of time, it's that catalyst that makes it to rise up very quickly. So we are seeing that there's this parallel, there's this connection between these two parables, that Jesus uses these two illustrations illustrating the kingdom of heaven for a very important reason. But friends, before we continue, I want to ask you, what else is the kingdom of heaven connected to? Because Jesus is trying to illustrate about the kingdom of heaven here. Well, let's go to another passage found in Luke 17. Luke 17 verses 20 and 21. And when he was demanded of the Pharisees when the kingdom of God should come, he answered them and said, "The kingdom of God cometh not with observation, neither shall they say, lo here or lo there, for behold, the kingdom of God is within you." Where is the kingdom of heaven, friends? It's within us. Do you see that? The kingdom of heaven is not always talking about heaven up there, not the place where God has prepared mansions for us and is waiting to come and bring us back there, right? No, the kingdom of heaven sometimes it illustrates how a person can be ready for the kingdom of heaven. It's referring to what? Heart preparation. How our citizenship into heaven is really dependent upon and decided upon what we do on earth today. Not necessarily anything external, but what's happening within our heart. You see, coming back to the illustration, the parable of the mustard seed and the leaven. First, let's look at that mustard seed. Friends, what does the mustard seed represent? Luke chapter 8 verse 11. We've studied this before. You see, the parable is this. The seed is the word of God. And whilst this is talking about a different parable, it's easy to connect it with what we're looking at today here with the mustard seed. So yes, the mustard seed can also represent the word of God. But friends, what else does a seed represent in the Bible? Let's go to Galatians chapter 3 and verse 16. The Bible says this, "Now to Abraham and his seed were the promises made. He saith not, and to seeds as of many, but as of one, and to thy seed, which is who? It is Christ." So the seed, yes, represents the word of God, but the seed can also represent what? Jesus Christ. The seed put into our heart, the word of God being put into our heart, and Jesus Christ dwelling in our hearts as well. It's the work that Christ wishes to do within our hearts today. But how about the leaven? What does the leaven represent? You see, friends, yeast, it has this catalytic effect. It has this ability to speed up the process of something that needs to be done. And in this case, it is the rising up of the dough, the flour, right? So this is what we should look at in regards to the yeast. And what in the Bible has this sort of catalytic effect, this quick response, this quick effect upon our heart? Well, let's go to Psalms 119 and verse 125. My soul cleaveth unto the dust. Quicken thou me according to thy what? To thy word. You see, friends, the Bible has this ability to speed things up, to speed something up, to quicken. So the leaven can also represent the word of God. So the mustard seed is the word of God. The leaven is the word of God. These parables are connected. They are trying to illustrate the same thing, what the word of God can do within our hearts. But what else can leaven represent? Matthew 16, verse 6 and verse 12. The Bible says this, Then Jesus said unto them, Take heed and beware of the leaven of the Pharisees and of the Sadducees. Then understood they how that he bade them not beware of leaven of bread, but of the doctrine of the Pharisees and of the Sadducees. So this leaven that Jesus is talking about is bad leaven. It's the bad doctrine of the Pharisees. And what was so bad about their doctrine? You see, their teaching, which is what doctrine is all about, their teaching was all about tradition. Why do you do this? Because we've been doing this for hundreds of years. There was no rationale behind it. And that's what tradition is sometimes. Why do you take your shoes off when you come to a person's house? It's because that's what I've done all my life. And a person on the other side of the world, why do you keep your shoes on when you go to the house? Well, this is what I've done all my life as well. There's no rationality behind it. It's just what we do. That is the doctrine of the Pharisees and the Sadducees. It was all about tradition. So leaven is doctrine, which is also connected with the Bible. And yes, in this case, where we looked at the Pharisees and Sadducees, it has a bad connotation. But in the case of the parable that we're looking at, it must have this good application. It is put in positive light. So it's good doctrine. It's good teaching. However, leaven can also represent something else as well that has a quickening effect. Let's go to John chapter 6. And verse 63, John 6:63, it is the spirit that quickeneth, the flesh profiteth nothing. The words that I speak unto you, they are spirit and they are life. Can you see here what else can leaven represent that has also a quickening influence? It is the Spirit of God. Friends, it is the Holy Spirit and His work upon our hearts. Notice here, it is not just the Spirit that quickens though. Actually, I should show you the slide again. It's not just the Spirit that quickens. It says the word that Jesus speaks to us, they are spirit and they are life. So yes, once again, we see that the Word of God quickens just like the Holy Spirit. And really, you can't disconnect these two from each other. When you go to Ephesians 6:17, it says, Take the helmet of salvation and the sword of the Spirit, which is the Word of God. So it's not that they're the same thing, but the Holy Spirit works through the Word of God as well. So friends, what we see here in regards to this leaven, it represents the Word of God, and it also represents the work of the Holy Spirit upon our hearts, both working together to perform this quickening, this catalytic work upon our hearts. So both the mustard seed and the leaven, they both represent the Word of God working upon our hearts. And in the case of the mustard seed, it is also Christ abiding in our hearts. In the case of the leaven, it is the Holy Spirit abiding in our hearts, which really means simply God dwelling in us. Friends, how does Jesus dwell in us? It is through the third person of the Godhead, which is the Holy Spirit. He is the representative of all three persons. the Father, the Son, and the Holy Ghost. He is the representative of all three upon earth today. When Jesus was human, he was the representative of the three to us today. I mean, back then when he was alive on earth. But today, it is the Holy Spirit. And to have the Word of God dwelling in our hearts is to have God himself there. Remember, what else do we see in the parable of the mustard seed and the leaven? Was it slow growth or was it fast growth? It was fast, right? And, you know, one only took a few months and the other just took a few minutes or a few hours. You see, friends, when the Bible is put into our hearts, it immediately begins to work. You don't need to wait years to change. You don't need to wait for weeks or for months. That change can take place immediately. Just like how God wants to create in us a clean heart. How long did it take for God to create? When he spoke, it happened, right? And you know, I understand, maybe some people take a bit longer. Some can take 2 hours. Some can take a few weeks. Not to say that, hey, as soon as you read the Bible, you don't change immediately, that the Word of God is not effective. No, it will work. It will work only as we hide it in our hearts. Only as we allow it to be buried up in the dirt of our hearts. We are clay vessels. Only as we put the Word of God in our hearts will God work. Because why? The Word of God begins to take root. So how do we get Jesus? How do we get the Holy Spirit in our hearts today? We must put his Word there. We must spend time reading and studying the Bible, meditating on what the Bible says. Maybe growth may seem slow at the beginning. Maybe you might feel that there's not much there to learn. Maybe it seems like you haven't gotten much benefit from it or much nourishment from it. But the more you spend time in it, the more you begin to understand, the faster you begin to grow. And some is like the leaven, a few minutes, a few hours. Some is like the mustard seed, a few months, and then it grows up very quickly. But friends, how do we get the Holy Spirit in our hearts today? Well, this is very simple. Let's go to Luke chapter 11 and verse 13. If ye then being evil, know how to give good gifts unto your children, how much more shall your heavenly Father give the Holy Spirit to them that ask him? Friends, how do we get the Holy Spirit in our hearts today? We got to learn to ask. We got to learn to pray. The seed must be sown in the field. The leaven must be placed in the flour. But there must be this intentional action. There must be this intentional time that we set aside to spend time with God, an intentional time in praying, in asking. You see, friends, a person does not change mysteriously by accident. No one's going to get to the kingdom of heaven one day not knowing how they got there. They know that it was their relationship with Jesus. But that relationship, as any relationship on earth, must be intentional, right? We must have this intentional response to the Word of God and to the Holy Spirit. It's true. Changing comes from spending time with Jesus and allowing the Holy Spirit to work upon our hearts and our characters. But the effort that must be put in must come from us. And is this working our way to heaven? No. But we got to spend time in the Bible and in prayer. What did we do to effect that change? Well, we just sat there and spent time with Jesus. He is the one that will change our hearts. He's the one that will change our characters and life to be more like him. You know, a research was done quite a long time ago where they discovered that a minister, a pastor, a full-time gospel worker, on average, they only spend 7 minutes in prayer. 7 minutes per day. How short? I mean, if a minister, someone who's working in full-time ministry, only prays that amount, how much less would the church and its members who are not involved in full-time ministry pray? It would be even less. Why is it, friends, that so many people just don't see the importance of the Bible and of praying. You see, these Christian disciples, yes, we heard them growing up in the church, but so many of us, we know so little and its importance about how to do good, how to be better. We don't see the importance of being better. Why? Because we don't think that we're worse than the people out there in the world. And so we think, well, I've gone to church, I've done something good, and then as a result, we don't see the need of spending time in the Bible and in prayer. Sure, we sin a little bit here and there, but not to the extent of the world, right? So why is it that so many of us, we don't see our need? Why is it we don't feel the need of the Word of God in our hearts and having this sense of urgency and desire to pray? You know, they say that the gospel is going out faster to third world countries than today that are living in more affluent countries. Why? Because you see, when a person is poor, they see their need. They see the importance of hoping for a better life. They're not satisfied with this world. So they turn to the scriptures where it gives them hope of the second coming of Jesus, where he's going to come back and one day there's going to be no more sickness, no more pain, no more poverty. But look at what riches does to a person. Matthew 13, 22. We've studied this parable before. It's the same chapter of the mustard seed and the leaven. Matthew 13, 22. He also that received seed among the thorns is he that heareth the word, and the care of this world and the deceitfulness of riches choke the word, and he becometh unfruitful. Do you see that? Riches, it calls it the deceitfulness of riches. Friends, riches deceive us. It deceives us into thinking that we are okay. It deceives us to forget about heaven and make us set our affections on the earth. It makes us to lose our focus on heavenly things. It makes us to think that our spiritual lives are okay. How? It makes us to think that God is the one that's blessing us with these riches, and if God is blessing me, he must be with me, right? So my spiritual life must be okay. It deceives us, friends. We forget that sometimes Satan helps a person to get rich as well. Maybe many of us are not rich, but maybe we're comfortable. And you don't have to have all your wants and desires satisfied, but at least many of us, we have our needs satisfied. We have a roof over our head. We have a job. We've been getting through okay in this pandemic. Sure, maybe we're not making a lot of money or saving a lot, but God has been blessing me. And I have good health. I don't have a care in the world. I have all the comforts of this life. I still have my car to drive around. I still have my bike to drive around. I'm blessed. And maybe you're not as rich as Bill Gates or Elon Musk, but we have all our needs taken care of. We're not suffering. Do you see that? We have food on our tables every day. And that's the deceitfulness of riches. But let's look at riches a bit more. 1 Timothy chapter 6 and verses 9 to 10. Pardon me, the slide is 91 to 0. It's meant to be 9 to 10. Verse 9. But they that will be rich fall into temptation and a snare, and into many foolish and hurtful lusts. For the love of money is the root of all evil, which while some coveted after, they have erred from the faith and pierced themselves through with many sorrows. Friends, when we have money and riches, we fall into more temptations and more traps, more snares. It entraps us. It makes us to lose our faith and our focus. It weans away the affections from the things that should be reserved for God, and it sets it on the earth. And so because we see how riches can be so deceptive and ruinous to our lives, many times God has to do something drastic to get our attention, to wake us up. Because it's deceptive, right? It's living in the shadows, and we don't know that it's there, and we don't know how it's affecting us, and we think we're okay. And so God has to go to extreme measures sometimes, whether it's the loss of our health, the loss of a job, the loss of a loved one, the loss of our money and our possessions. Sometimes God has to work overtime just to get us to wake up, lose our properties and our security and our worldly comforts. The question that we have to answer today, friends, is, are you undeceived? Are your eyes open to the direction that you're taking in life? You know, so many of us,

0: We're heading into perdition because we're chasing after money, and we've come from a poor background. You say, you know, sometimes people have that are poor that have more faith, but no, sometimes poor, they have less faith because they have to work so hard just to make a living. So hard to the point that they don't have time for God. And we tell ourselves, God, you made me poor, so I don't have time. But, you know, on every stage, whether you're rich or you're poor, we have this possibility to leave Jesus behind. And we got to come to this pause today, friends. It's not about whether you're born in a rich family or a poor family. It's our focus today. Those that are rich, they have so much time and money and wealth that they go and play. Those that are poor, they got to work so hard, and they blame God. You didn't give me any money. I had to work so hard just to put food on the table for that day. I can't even save for the next day. And every day, they're living day to day, and so they got to work hard, and then they get home, and they're exhausted, and they have no time for God. And it doesn't matter which side you're on. It seems like we have excuses on every end, doesn't it, friends? We got to learn to be content with where we are today. We got to learn to make room for Jesus. And for those that are content, that are on the rich side, or, you know, you're average, you're not saving a lot, but you've not been affected by the pandemic. In fact, maybe you've gained weight. Maybe you've been blessed even more, and, you know, but we've gotten comfortable. And friends, I believe that many of us, we've gotten comfortable with the time that we're living in. We've gotten comfortable with our life. We've gotten comfortable with staying home all day. We've gotten comfortable. And God, I believe, needs to make us uncomfortable today. Stir our hearts. Help us to see that there's a real devil hot on our tracks. Because many of us, we don't see the need for spending time with Jesus. We've reaped the blessings of the gospel, but we've not given glory back to Him. Every good and perfect gift, friends, is from above, James chapter 1. Do you realize that? Do you realize that the health that you have is from God? Do you realize that the money that you have in your bank account to be able to buy whatever you need to buy is from God? Do you realize the blessings of the gospel and of Jesus Christ and of the Holy Spirit in your life? And do you realize that all of that can be taken away in a moment, in an instant? Do you realize that things can change so suddenly and so quickly? And many of us, we don't, because we're just going throughout life, day in, day out. It's become a routine. Just wake up, just eat, just study, just work. It's become a routine that we've forgotten to change that routine to fit Jesus in there as well. Friends, we got to make intentional decisions today regarding our relationship with Jesus. And we'll only do that if we wake up to realize our spiritual bankruptcy, to realize how little of the Spirit of God that we have, to realize how little of the blessings of God that we have, that we could even have more blessings, to realize that God is the only one that can help us to be more like Him, to be more of the man and the woman that He created us to be today. Then, and only then, will we allow the mustard seed and the leaven to be placed in our hearts. God will surely work if we allow Him to. More than just saying yes, let's make a commitment to spend time in His Word more this coming week, more in prayer, more in our relationship with Jesus. This is what really matters at the end of the day, friends. Are you spending those precious moments with Him? God desires it more than anything else. In Colossians 1:27, the Bible says, to whom God would make known what is the riches of the glory of this mystery among the Gentiles, which is what? Which is Christ in you, the hope of glory. Friends, too many of us, we're just satisfied with this life. We've forgotten the eternal life. We've forgotten the world that is up there in the heavens. We've forgotten. And today, I want to remind you that we got to come back. We're going to come back to the eternal realities that God has waiting up there for us. But He's got to open our eyes to see how infinitely short we are of eternal life today. And how we're not only making a ruin of eternal life in the future, but even a ruin of our life here on this earth today as well. Let's take a pause today, especially on the Sabbath, to come back to Jesus. This is the day above all days to spend more time in His Word. Not more time in sleep. Not more time in socializing with our friends. We don't need to work anymore. No, more time in His Word. Sure, you've been busy the other 6 days. Today, you can start more time in prayer. Yes, more than the 7 minutes. Friends, I can't even pray just for my family and for myself in 7 minutes. There's too much there. How much we are missing out on the blessings of God. He wants to do so much more for you, friends. So much more. Let's come back to His Word today. And may God help us to realize that. Otherwise, we are told that He will give us time by taking away our houses and our lands and our properties. He will give us time to think and to meditate by taking away our cars and our jobs and our careers and our studies. He will give us time to pause and to think where we are heading in life. Not because He desires to hurt us because we're not following Him, but He desires to save us, friends. And so today, let's come back to God. Let's bow our heads, shall we? Father in heaven, oh Lord, You are such a loving God. You cause the sun to rise on the good and the bad. You cause it to rain on the just and on the unjust. Lord, You're not partial in that manner. But You desire for all to be saved and to come to a knowledge, a saving knowledge of our Savior Jesus Christ. And Lord, so many of us, we have been rushing throughout this week. Rushing with our studies, rushing with our work, rushing with our desires and our wants, and even our needs. But Lord, please help us to pause. Help us to stop. Just to remember the goodness of our God and our Lord and Savior Jesus Christ. Lord, please, I pray for my brothers and sisters here. Help us to see our great need. Help us to make a concerted effort to spend more time in Your Word and in prayer. Especially on this weekend, especially upon this Sabbath, especially when we have the time. Lord, help us to make that intentional decision. Whether it's to wake up earlier, whether it's to set aside time from socializing with our friends to come and socialize with You. Lord, please, help us to make that time for You today. And bless us to that end, O Lord. Please guide us continually with Your Holy Spirit and lead us to the foot of the cross each and every day, is our earnest plea and prayer. For we pray in Jesus' name. Amen.
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2: 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On that journey, Darwin formulated the controversial theory of evolution, which has impacted society down to this day.
3: Our goal is to punch holes in that theory, so I'd like to welcome you to
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6: Way to go, Stan. You just did it again.
3: Well, there's nothing that does my heart so good as to see that HMS Beagle sink slowly through the waves.
6: And all that's coming up are bubbles.
3: Glub, glub, glub, glub, glub, glub. What kind of bubbles? Ah.
6: Helium.
3: Okay.
6: No, I'm John Krolinski.
3: I am Stan Hudson. We want to welcome you to another episode of
6: Sink the Beagle, where we look lightheartedly at the serious issues of evolution and creation, and we sometimes get a little lightheaded.
3: Lightheaded, as in floating heads.
6: Helium-headed.
3: Oh, no. We're talking about helium today and gas.
6: Gas.
3: John, I'm afraid our evolution friends have a gas problem.
6: Should I get him some Gas-X?
3: I don't know.

0: come?
1: There is not enough helium, and here is the issue.
0: There's the Earth's been around for millions of years. They date it radiometrically and say the Earth's been around for billions of years. There ought to be enough helium.
1: Well, maybe because radiometric dating is the issue.
0: Well, what helium is should be lots of helium around, according to that, isn't it?
1: Well, helium is supposedly produced. Helium-4, I should say, a specific flavor of helium. Oh, they come in flavors.
0: Like vanilla.
1: That's chocolate. Right. And it's the heavier version. Helium is usually 3 in the atomic weight. It is now 4 with a certain isotope. And this isotope comes only from radioactive decay.
0: Oh, okay. So radioactive decay, isn't that the release of a changing of like one element into another over time?
1: Yeah, John, and like, I think you would understand the idea of decay, wouldn't you? And getting old and stuff.
0: My teeth decay, my toenails decay.
1: Those tooths are getting kind of long. But yeah. Anyway, when we talk about a rock getting old, on this planet, a rock getting old usually decays.
0: Well, what is it? Like an example?
1: Igneous rock.
0: Oh, igneous rock. So then they date this by various methods. What method are we talking about here? Potassium, argon? What method are we using here?
1: Well, actually, a number of them, but in particular, those involving uranium, because those decays tend to produce helium as one of the byproducts.
0: Oh, so normally, if I understand this right, when they do radiometric dating, they're measuring the amount of uranium or thorium that goes to lead, mm-hmm. lead-206, yes. lead-207, lead-208.
1: That's right.
0: It's decaying. So what we're saying is they're measuring two elements, but they're forgetting another one that's part of the process
1: as well? One of the byproducts, because as one heavy complex metal like uranium decays into something less complex.
0: Like lead.
1: It gives off the byproducts, different byproducts, and one in particular is a gas, helium-4. Now, helium-4 is significant because it's up in the air and just taking a great big glob of air. No, a basket? No. A bag?
0: A balloon.
1: Whatever. A balloon of air. You should be able to measure what kinds of gases are in that balloon, that pocket, and therefore know what's in the atmosphere. And there should be some helium-4, especially if, John, rocks have been falling apart for 4.5 billion years.
0: So what we're saying is if rocks have been decaying for 4.5 billion years.
1: Yes.
0: They are giving off more helium, so our atmosphere should have a certain amount of helium in it, quite a bit maybe. I don't know.
1: They're short. If all things are going according to plan, evolutionary 4.5 billion year plan, there should be X number of tons present. The problem is there should be roughly 10 billion tons of radiogenic helium-4, but there's only about 3.5 billion tons.
0: That's a lot less.
1: And that is, actually, that's several thousand times less than there should be. And if you think about it, 10,000 versus 3.5, that's a reduction of about 99.9%. Of what should be.
0: That's a lot of lost gas, Dan.
1: There's 99.9% of helium-4 unaccounted for. Talk about absent without leave.
0: Oh, man. I mean, we need to get to hire those UN inspectors and see if they can find it.
1: Find those missing helium bombs or something. And so now there's been a number of explanations that they tried to come up with to explain where the helium-4 went.
0: I remember reading about one of those explanations. It says, might be those polar winds. In other words, they were saying that there are some high interstellar type of winds up in the ozone or whatever, up in the polar areas, and that's sucking away the helium. There's a helium loss into the, well, at the time, it was thought the vacuum of outer space.
1: It was kind of being, through a little hole or something on the poles.
0: And it was going to Munchkin Land. So they all talk like they have helium in their lungs.
1: That accounts for Munchkin's language.
0: Yes, all the helium went to Munchkin Land.
1: Well, now, the problem with that, and there's a number of problems, but one of the problems is that the maximum amount of estimated effect that a polar wind could have is roughly about how much is being produced right now. So it should be best case scenario, it should be a constant number. There shouldn't be any differences. But
0: there's even a bigger problem, I think.
1: There's a bigger problem. Go ahead.
0: Recent science says that there is no space. Isn't a vacuum

0: sucking off.
1: It's not a perfect vacuum, no.
0: It's not a perfect vacuum. And matter of fact, I think that there's something fishy on there, because if it's not a perfect vacuum, that means that there's stuff in space.
1: Yeah, other gases, other matters. Yeah.
0: Hydrogen, helium.
1: And so there's not quite the huge vacuum that they thought, the power that would be behind it, but there's even other issues than that, and that is that helium-3, which is the natural, normally produced weight of helium, which is, obviously one, two, three, four-fourths the weight of helium-4, and therefore should be higher up in the atmosphere. It's lighter. That stuff should have been sucked out first or even more than
0: the helium-4,
1: but there's plenty of helium-3. So
0: you know what I understand, Stan? I understand that according to more contemporary theories of what's in space and what's happening, we are actually not losing helium at all. We are gaining helium as the Earth spins through space. It's actually gathered. The Earth is more like the Hoover vac, kind of sucking up some extra helium and hydrogen.
1: Well, if you think about it, even the fact that gravity still holds our gases down on inside the atmosphere, let's face it, no matter how much hydrogen you put in a balloon, it will not float to the moon because gravity still holds on to even light elements like gas. So if the planet Earth is doing this swath through orbit,
0: stellar
1: orbiting
0: space
1: around gravity even will attract stuff
0: and pull it back in. And what they're saying in more recent studies, I think it's probably because of space lab and shuttles and other things, they're discovering that there is some helium in the space beyond Earth's atmosphere, and that we're probably grabbing small amounts of that, even enough that there even should be more helium that one would have been released by radiometric dating of of what we would measure radiometrically.
1: This is definitely a gas problem of significant portions.
0: Well, so what's happening then is that though they want to date rocks,
1: yes,
0: to be to a certain age, 4.5 billion years or 3 billion years or 1 billion years, whatever the origin when the rock began. Even if you start throwing in a bunch of variables, no matter how you crunch the numbers, they're unaccounting for a major byproduct that should also be there.
1: And if you think about it, if the theory holds that when something like uranium breaks down into lead, it gives off some helium, then if the helium is not there, then the lead that you got supposedly from the uranium didn't come that way at all. It may have been
0: another
1: original
0: method
1: too, or something else.
0: They might have been capturing some isotopes or something too. Isn't that possible?
1: No matter whatever you're talking about, it's not it's not a support for long age as it appeared to be before.
0: And so what's happening, I sense, in radiometric dating is they're not relying solely on uranium lead anymore. And matter of fact, they're starting to shy away from it as measuring the dating of certain rocks, because there are these problems that show it not to be a very good measurement at all.
1: Well, again, the problem, there's a number of assumptions that radiometric dating employs to make it work as a theory. And among those is, what the original percentage of
0: the ratio was
1: between parent and daughter isotope when it first was formed, and no one knows what that was. They're guessing.
0: They're just assuming.
1: They're assuming that it started with a certain proportion, and then as it decays, that proportion changes very, very reliably over time.
0: Mm-hmm.
1: But again, if it gives off secondary or daughter isotopes like helium-4, and there's not enough of it there to assume this process has been going on, you got to relook at that theory.
0: That whole theory starts coming called into question. Mm-hmm. And if I understand it correctly, they have other methods of dating. They have potassium argon,
1: very popular,
0: and they have rubidium strontium and others.
1: All of these are suspect, John, in the same way. That is that they don't know what the original proportion was.
0: And they also are assuming that they always decay at a constant rate, and there
1: constant
0: could not
1: rate
0: be conditions where they might have decayed differently. And if I understand it correctly, even like in the potassium argon cases, they do know that under certain circumstances, underwater kind of things or whatever, you do get different readings.
1: And you're not supposed to if the theory is holding water. Excuse me. For instance, at Mount St. Helens, some of the lava that was produced at that eruption, we're talking 1980 now, dates to 500,000, 1,000,000, 2,000,000, even 3,000,000 years in some cases. And we know that ain't so.
0: So that what they try to do is say, well, there was some contamination. There was
1: some variables.
0: What's really happening is that there needs to be an overhaul, completely an honest evaluation of the scientific community to even see if any kind of these dating systems are really even valid. Mm-hmm. And what's happening more and more is that there's so many questions coming up that honest scholars are saying, these aren't even valid systems. We're just grabbing numbers out of thin air because when the tests are done, enough tests are done, they throw out the ones they don't like and are keeping the numbers that do correspond with what their preconceived ideas of how old something should be.
1: I remember reading a quote about a long age evolutionist who worked in a lab. It was part of his career. And in particular, he was referencing carbon-14 dating.
0: Uh-huh.
1: And he said in this quote that, of course, creationists love to use, said that fully half of the dates that they get aren't used. And he said there's so many difficulties, so many variables that they wonder why, this guy wondered out loud why we even use carbon-14 at all. Now, this was a guy who believed in it.
0: And carbon-14 is more recent stuff for dating things that are just thousands of years old versus
1: organic material versus rocks.
0: Yeah. Well, actually, Stan, helium, we were talking about helium, where'd all the helium go? Well, it isn't gone yet, but the Bible talks about a day when all the helium...
1: Is going to go?
0: Is going to go, yeah. It's going to be gone, and we'll be able to account for where it went.
1: Okay. I think you're referring to the book of Revelation,
0: aren't
1: you?
0: Yeah, the torpedo text has it. It tells us when the helium does go, when the gas problem is finally alleviated.
1: There's a day when God is going to make all things new. According to Revelation 21:1, it says, "Now I saw a new heaven and a new earth, for the first heaven and the first earth had passed away."
0: That's when it passes away, all the heaven and the earth, the helium is gone too, folks. There'll be a new heaven and earth, maybe new helium.
1: Maybe new helium, maybe recycled, cleaner, unpolluted
0: helium. The point is that when it comes to dating, there's the devil's in the details sometimes.
1: Yes.
0: And when people understand some of the details and issues of it, you begin to wonder just how wed to their materialistic philosophy evolutionary thinkers are when they don't even have an open enough mind to evaluate the many, many variables.
1: Radiometric
0: dating does do one thing for me. It does reveal one thing crystal clear.
1: What is that, John?
0: The limitations of human thinking.
1: Absolutely.
0: Join us again for another Sink the Beagle.
2: Who is a crab's best friend? That's next on today's Creation Moment. And now, here's our Creation Moments host, Ian Taylor.
3: When we discover the unexpected in the creation, we are reminded that reality is much, much bigger than our small thoughts. That's a hint. God himself says in the Bible, quote, "My thoughts are not your thoughts, and my ways are not your ways." Well, this means that when we study our world, we must keep in mind that nothing forced God to make things in a certain way. He was completely free. When God made an orderly creation, his logic and his creativity are far, far above ours. Those who believe in a creator learn to expect delightful surprises in God's world. Many of these surprises leave those who want to say that the world is a result of mindless, natural forces with little idea of how to explain the surprises according to their system. One of these surprises was found in a strange relationship between the pagurid crab and the sea anemone. The pagurid crab lives in a shell which is really too small to hold it. So the anemone molds itself to cover the crab and attaches himself to that crab. This gives the crab plenty of freedom of movement because part of his living shell is pliable. However, the anemone takes advantage of his position by stealing much of the crab's food. But if the crab is removed from this species of anemone, the anemone will die. This strange relationship is vital to both these creatures, so far apart on the evolutionary scale. This relationship makes no sense at all unless there is a creator.
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7: 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If you are one of the millions of Americans that have undergone balloon angioplasty, then you need to make sure to monitor your homocysteine levels. Today, Dr. Cooper explains why and how.
8: Recently, I talked about the importance of homocysteine in practicing preventive medicine, but it's also important to use if you have some medical problems, such as having balloon angioplasty and a stent. A recent article published in the New England Journal of Medicine followed 205 patients for a period of 6 months. Now, what they're concerned about in these patients who had the balloon angioplasty and the stent inserted was a significant percentage will restenose or close that vessel off within 6 months, requiring going back in and opening up again or even bypass surgery. Well, in this group of 205 patients, they placed them on folic acid 1,000 micrograms per day, vitamin B12 400 micrograms per day, and vitamin B6 10 milligrams per day. And after 6 months, they discovered that those who took the vitamin supplements as compared to those on placebos reduced the restenosis, the vessel again occluding, by up to 50%. A dramatic reduction, and this is a very expensive procedure if you have to go back in and perform another balloon angioplasty, put another stent in, or in worst scenario, have bypass surgery, that might be prevented in at least 50% of the cases by taking vitamin supplementation, folic acid, B6, and B12. You have the procedure done, ask your cardiologist about being placed on these vitamins. It may be extremely important.
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10: The Lord reigneth. He is clothed with majesty. The Lord is clothed with strength, wherewith he hath girded himself. The world also is established that it cannot be moved. Thy throne is established of old. Thou art from everlasting. The floods have lifted up, O Lord. The floods have lifted up their voice. The floods lift up their waves. The Lord on high is mightier than the noise of many waters, yea, than the mighty waves of the sea. Thy testimonies are very sure. Holiness becometh thine house, O Lord, forever.
11: Ask and it shall be given you. Seek and ye shall find. Knock and it shall be opened unto you. For everyone that asketh receiveth, and he that seeketh findeth. And to him that knocketh it shall be opened.
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13: Two men sat side by side in a hospital ward, and at a glance it was clear they had something in common. 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
16: Now a look at your morning weather on Charlotte Christian Talk Radio. Sunny today with a high near 92 and lows around 66. Mostly sunny tomorrow with a high of 88 and lows around 66. For your Wednesday, intermittent clouds with a high near 87 and lows around 67. And for Thursday, intermittent clouds with a high near 88 and lows around 68. That's your morning weather on Charlotte Christian Talk Radio.
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1: From the Christian News Radio Network, I'm Jim Miller. President Trump taking a swipe at Canada amid trade tensions between the two countries. In a post on Truth Social Sunday, the president wrote that Canada wants, quote, the benefits of being a state without being one, adding that the country has charged farmers massive amounts of tariffs for many years. And the Trump administration reportedly preparing for the possibility that Democrats take back control of Congress. News Nation's Hannah Brand.
2: News Nation confirmed today that President Trump's son-in-law, Jared Kushner, met recently with the top Democrat in the House, Hakeem Jeffries. Jeffries is expected to become House Speaker if Democrats do indeed win back their majority in that chamber. And these two men spoke about how Democrats in the Trump administration could work together, identifying issues like housing, immigration, and cost of living as potential areas of common ground.
1: In his statement, Congressman Jeffries suggested Democrats may be open to working with Republicans if they win the majority, but only on their terms. The White House did not immediately comment on the meeting. More news coming up right now. Here's a word from our sponsor.
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1: A 2028 presidential bid could be in the future for Senator Chris Van Hollen. Appearing on NBC's Meet the Press, the Maryland Democrat says he's kicking the tires on a potential run for the highest office. And Hollen adds he doesn't think the Democratic Party has answered the call about how they'll make sure the economy works for working people. A fast-growing wildfire threatening thousands of people outside Reno, Nevada. Here's News Nation's Juliette Lewis.
5: As of now, the Hawk Fire now stands at over 13,000 acres. Approximately 45,000 people are under a mandatory evacuation order, while another 45,000 are under an evacuation warning. We also know that 5,000 people are without power. Officials also tell us that this fire was human caused and that 3 civilians were injured, while another 3 first responders were also injured.
1: Nevada Governor Joe Lombardo has declared a state of emergency in Washoe County and mobilized the State National Guard to support firefighting efforts. When Portland's iconic Lloyd Center Mall closed for good, an elderly figure skating couple who met 59 years ago glided across the surface hand in hand wearing matching blue outfits. Hundreds of local spectators packed all 3 levels of the balconies to watch their farewell performance. From Christian News Radio Network, I'm Jim Miller. To hear this and other reports on demand, visit ChristianNewsRadio.org.
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8: Let us pray. Father, as we go to your word, accept this, our pledge, mi corazón, my heart is yours. We belong to you. I ask that you would cleanse me from all unrighteousness, Jesus. Fill my life with your Holy Spirit's presence and power. Speak to me, through me, for me. And I'll always be careful to give you the honor, the glory, and the praise. In the name of Jesus, we pray. Amen. Amen. My message this morning, from Transfiguration to Calvary. From the Mount of Transfiguration to Mount Calvary. Our Lord, one day, was desirous of retiring from the press of the city. He beckoned to Peter, James, and John to follow him. Through the years, these three disciples had learned to follow Jesus implicitly, to follow him without doubt or reservation, without pause or hesitation. Church, as modern day disciples, we too must learn to follow our Savior's every command. At his command, we ought to be willing to brave any storm, face any foe. At his command, we ought to be willing to come or go, turn up or turn out, tear down, build up, march, run, fight, stand still at his command. Amen. That night, Peter, James, and John climbed that mountain with Jesus. Even though their minds couldn't understand the reason for this latest odyssey, "We're tired," they said to themselves. "Why this night? Why this mountain?" And because they had learned to be obedient, they dared not ask him why. Instead, they followed him, believing, as he pressed on up the rugged side of the mountain, that there must be some wonderful, profound reason for their journey. Together, they made their way through the city gate, across the fields, up the difficult mountain path. Peter, James, and John could not help but notice that as Jesus walked with them, his countenance seemed marked by an unusual resolve. The chronicle of their collective memories record that with each step, his eyes shone with grave and solemn determination. It was though he were driven by some instinctive rendezvous with destiny. Suddenly, without warning, Jesus stopped and said to those three who had come with him, Peter, James, John, "I need to talk to my Father privately. Need to talk to him about a few things he told me I'm going to go through. Wait here a while. Pray for me as I go on a little further." Church, Jesus wanted his disciples to keep a little prayer vigil going. And their all-night prayer meeting started off with enthusiasm. At first, they prayed with passion and zeal. But as it does in so many of our all-night prayer meetings, as the air gets thick with sleep, the saints start thinning out. Are you with me today?
9: Yes.
8: And so soon the eyelids of those three disciples grew heavy. A deep slumber overtook them. And while they were sleeping out there alone in the shadows, our Lord began to pray. I think it must have been an awesome experience to overhear Jesus speaking to his Father. Jesus fell on his knees with loud crying and tears. He began to pray like he had never prayed before. You see, church, Jesus had seen a cross in his future, and he didn't know if he had the strength to endure it. He had to talk to his Father about it. He had seen a darkened tomb in his future, and he didn't know if he would come through it alive. When Jesus took on our human frame, you see, he took on the liabilities of our humanity. Are you with me today? He carried with him every weakness we feel. He shouldered every disadvantage we have ever borne. You cannot come to Jesus and complain that he doesn't know what you're going through because you came from this background or this color. Are you with me today? With crying and tears, he pleaded for strength, not for himself alone, but for us, for his followers and his disciples. He prayed that he would have strength to endure the trial. He prayed for strength to carry nobly the frailties of our human frame. He prayed, "Father, before you call me to your side, strengthen Peter. Before you call me to your side, strengthen James and John. Show them a little glimpse of the glory I had with you before the world began. Give them a glimpse of the glories that await the faithful. Give them a preview of the kingdom that is to come." And while Jesus was praying, the gates of the holy city began to swing back on its hinges. And I imagine that God said to the throngs of the angelic hosts, "Angels, come, my son is down there on earth. And so far he's doing fine. It looks like he's holding up well, but I know my son. Right now he looks strong and determined, but I know my son. Right now he's firm in his commitment to go through the fire, but I know my son. Right now he's determined to stand the test and face the trial that is before him, but I know my son. He could use a little encouragement right about now. And at this moment, he's steadfast. He's resolute, but I know my son. He's coming to the end of his earthly sojourn. And right now, he can't see through the grave. He can't see beyond the tomb. He can't see what I see. He's borne up well under every trial, but I know my son. He's tough, but he needs something to lift his spirits. I know my son. Right now he needs to know that all that he's been through will not amount to nothing. He needs to know that his living will not be in vain. He needs to know that he'll see the travail of his soul and he'll be satisfied. Said the father, "Angels, I'm about to go down there myself. Who wants to go with me?" "I'll go," said Gabriel. "Father, I've gone down there many times before on missions you sent me, and this is a mission I would be honored to undertake with you. Father, you know I know the way. You know how many times I've navigated that tricky pass through Orion. Father, just say the word. I'll accompany you to earth." Oh, Gabriel, said the father, I know you're able and I know you're willing. But Gabriel, this time I need another kind of volunteer. This time I need somebody who understands what it's like to be weary. And Gabriel, you've never been tired. You've never huffed and puffed. I need someone who knows what it's like to be bushed. I appreciate your willingness, but you've never been weary. Gabriel, I know you want to go, but I need somebody who understands what my son is going through. You've never been worn out, Gabriel. You never had to catch your breath. I appreciate your eagerness to go on this mission, but this is not a job for an angel. This time, I need some volunteers from the ranks of the redeemed. I need someone who understands what my son is going through. This time I need somebody who knows how it feels to be alone and discouraged. I need someone who understands what it feels like to be abandoned and deserted. I need someone who understands what it feels like to be rejected and forsaken. These are feelings, Gabriel, you've never known. This assignment is not the job for an angel. I know you love him. He's done so much for you. Gabriel, I know he recommended you to be in charge of the heavenly hosts when he went down to earth. But there is just no way for you to fully empathize with what my son is going through right now. You want to go out of loyalty, Gabriel, out of duty. But right now, my son needs understanding, sympathy, empathy. And I imagine God began looking into the eyes of every soul who had been resurrected with Jesus. You didn't hear what I just said. I imagine God began to look through the ranks of the redeemed who had ascended as first fruits. You see, the Desire of Ages tells us that those who came forth from the grave at Christ's resurrection. Did you know that a whole host of people were resurrected at the resurrection of Jesus? She says, Ellen White says, they ascended with Jesus as trophies of his victory over death and the grave. They are no longer the captives of Satan. I have redeemed them, said Jesus. I brought them from the grave as first fruits of my power to be with me where I am, never more to see death or experience sorrow. That those who came forth from the grave at the resurrection of Jesus went into the city of Jerusalem. Did you know they appeared? Oh, you're not with me today. I'm telling you, dead folks came out of their graves and went back to their neighborhood witnessing. Man, if you didn't give your life to Jesus, you'd have done it that day. Huh? Their resurrection was an illustration of the fulfillment of prophecy. I believe, church, that it was to those redeemed that the Father spoke that day. I can see the Father as he turns his face to those hosts who came up with Jesus and said, is there anybody else who will go with me? I need somebody who was lost, but now is found. I need somebody who was blind, but now can see. I need somebody who was sick and got well. I need somebody who has been touched with the feeling of his infirmities. I need somebody who's been lied on. I need somebody who's been betrayed. I need somebody who's been used and abused. Someone who's been beaten and taken advantage of. Someone who's been hurt by the ones they bless. I need somebody who's been wounded by a friend. Someone who's done wrong. Been done wrong by someone to whom they've extended a hand of mercy. And suddenly, church, there was silence, and there came from around the throne a voice, clear and strong, Father, I'll go. Everyone turns to see the identity of this volunteer from the ranks of the redeemed. Father, he says, I'll go. I remember when I was out in the wilderness tending sheep, feeling forgotten and forsaken and abandoned and rejected. I remember Jesus came to me in the burning bush, and he said, Moses, be encouraged. He said, hold your head up. I know you've been misunderstood. I want to use you, Moses, as a mouthpiece. I want to use you as a channel of blessing. Moses, I want to use you to preach good tidings unto the meek. I want to use you to bind up the brokenhearted, to proclaim liberty to the captives. Moses, I want to use you to give beauty for ashes and the oil of joy for their mourning. I'll go, Father, because on the backside of Mount Horeb, Jesus came to me and he said, I won't let your past be a hindrance to your call. I won't let what you've done stop you from being used. I know what it is, Father. I'll go. I know what Jesus is dealing with. Because, Father, I know what it is to pass through the darkness of the grave. I know what it is to fall under the shadow of sin and death. You remember when I died, the children of Israel buried me in a grave, left me there for worms to destroy my body. But I'm in heaven today because I found a friend, somebody said. Oh, such a friend. He loved me
9: ere I knew him, he drew me with the cords of love, and thus he bound me to him. Around my heart still closely twine those ties which naught can sever, for I am his and he is mine forever and forever. Father, I'll go. When the devil said, give Moses back, Jesus said to him, you thief, in the name of the Father, I rebuke you. Father, I'll go. I know what he's going through. And Father, if you let me go, I'll stand by his side and comfort him. The Father said, I'm aware that I'm just in glory on the promise of his victory. I know that my presence here is a pledge of what Jesus has promised to do for sinners who believe on him. I'm well aware that if Jesus doesn't come, if he doesn't make it, if he doesn't conquer, then I'm going to have to turn back the keys to this mansion he's built for me that I've been living in. I just want to tell him, hold on, Jesus. Don't give up now. It's too important. You'll see the travail of your soul. If you let me, Father, I'll go. All right, Moses said to Father, you can go, but I need one more volunteer. Who else will go? Another voice speaks up, says, Father, I'll go. You see, Father, when I was hunted like an animal, like an animal by a wild and wicked queen, Jesus sent an angel to feed me, sustain me. At the brook Cherith. And Father, while I was there in that cave, Jesus sent an angel to bring me comfort. I faced a host of the priest of Baal, and Jesus sent angels to guard me on Mount Carmel. Before I died, he sent a delegation to inform me that he had a reservation for me in the city bright and fair. And when I came to the end of my life's journey, he sent a fiery limousine to pick me up and carry me up into glory. I owe him everything because of Jesus. I've never slept the death of the righteous. I'll go.
10: God had found two volunteers, church, who understood. Peter, James, and John were awakened by the sense of an awesome, wondrous presence. And as God says, take your time, as their vision adjusted to the light, they noticed that Jesus was there, but he was not alone. They stood there, their mouths gaping in amazement. Moses, Elijah, talking to Jesus. But she says, when the disciples looked at Jesus, clothed with the light of heaven, they looked at Moses, they looked at Elijah, but they couldn't keep their eyes off of Jesus. She says, because he was looking like he's going to look when he comes again the second time.
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11: Plans are being laid to form a mammoth superorganization which might rival the labor unions in membership and influence. I'll be back in a moment with the amazing facts about growing giants and danger. Hello, this is Joe Cruz and the Amazing Facts broadcast, facts which affect you. You know, friends, the word ecumenical is now commonly on the lips of many church leaders around the world. The ecumenical movement that started in earnest way back in the early 1960s has been slowly plodding toward its goal of actual organic union of all churches. The great desire in the heart of Christians for centuries has been that of unity and that of joining together. So, we ask the question today, is the ecumenical movement fulfilling God's plans? Certainly, the Bible makes it clear that God desires His followers to be united. In fact, Jesus prayed to that end. In that great high priestly prayer recorded in the 17th chapter of John, verse 21, we find Him praying in these words, "...that they all may be one as Thou, Father, art in Me, and I in Thee, that they also may be one in us, that the world may believe that Thou hast sent Me." So we find that the great longing in the heart of Christians has been that of unity. Now the word ecumenical simply means worldwide or universal. And when used in connection with the church, it bespeaks an earnest desire for a worldwide, universal church. Since 1900, there have been scores of concerted actions on the part of church members and church leaders to bring about an amalgamation or a merger of all the major denominations. For over 20 years now, Protestants and Catholics have set aside 1 week each year to pray for Christian unity. In some years, the material used in both Catholic and Protestant churches has been identical. Many times, they've gotten together in a week of prayer for Christian unity, participating in joint prayer services and Bible study. When this annual week of prayer was initiated over 25 years ago, it was widely regarded as a rather far-fetched idea. Many felt it would be absolutely impossible for Catholics and Protestants to ever come close to one another in Christian fellowship or unity. We've made rapid strides in what is termed the ecumenical movement in the last 20 years, friends, but right now it seems to have slowed down just a little bit. And I would say that much of the impetus that came to it a few years ago for merging churches came from Dr. Eugene Carson Blake and his proposal made back in 1960. Now, he was speaking at Dean Pike's Episcopal Church in San Francisco, and at that time, Dr. Blake was a leader in the Presbyterian Church, and he suggested that the four major Protestant denominations merge to form one super Protestant church that would represent some 18 million church members. In fact, he called for a truly democratic church government with a hospitality that would reach out to a wide variety of theological thought and worship. Immediate responses came from the other denominations. Many of them called, in fact, and telegraphed and wrote saying, "Why leave us out?" And as a result, committees have been meeting through these intervening years, and organic union of some large denominations has already been achieved. Now, friends, such a consolidation of members and powers could rapidly sweep us into the age of power structure religion. Such mergers could finally concentrate into greater influence in the labor unions even of this country. Perhaps more than any other man, Pope John 23 popularized the term ecumenical. What did he have in mind? In one of his encyclical letters addressed not just to the church, not just to the faithful, but to the whole world, he made a clarion call appealing to the separated brethren, that is, all Protestants. And it was for the separated brethren to find their way back to the Mother Church. Now, this has been Rome's plan and desire. In Rome, Professor Gonnet said, "Rome is well pleased to see other Christians marching towards unity because, in her opinion, this will inevitably lead to a return to the fold under one sole shepherd, the Pope." But you know, friends, Jesus also has a plan for unity, and He prayed about it. I read it a moment ago, "that they all may be one as Thou, Father, art in Me and I in Thee." Now, this was the great prayer. But how is God's plan of unity to come about, friends? Is God's plan to be fulfilled through church mergers? Is God's plan to be fulfilled through an amalgamation of all the denominations? Is that what the great God of heaven had in mind? God's Word has some very interesting things to say on this subject. In John 10:16, Jesus said, "And other sheep I have, which are not of this fold, them also I must bring." All right, now there are many folds. Jesus has sheep in all of them. "Other sheep I have," he said, "which are not of this." It's a wonderful thing to realize that God has his people everywhere. In fact, he has his people in every organization, every church, every denomination, every religion even in the world. And Jesus said, "Other sheep I have which are not of this fold, them also I must bring, and they shall hear my voice, and there shall be one fold and one shepherd." Now listen, I propose for your thinking that when those words of Jesus are fulfilled, there will be real Christian unity. Do you agree with that, friends? One fold and one shepherd? That is real Christian unity. But how in the world is it ever going to come about? Let me read this text again, putting the emphasis where I think Jesus put it when he spoke. "Other sheep I have, which are not of this fold, them also I must bring." Now listen, this unity is not something that man is going to work up. It isn't something man is going to accomplish. It is something Jesus is going to do. "Them also I must bring." How is he going to bring them? "They shall hear my voice, and there shall be one fold and one shepherd." Yes, Christian unity is going to come as a result of hearing the voice of Jesus and following in his footsteps. Now turn to 1 John 2:6, and notice what John says. "He that saith he abideth in him ought himself also so to walk, even as he walked." Jesus said, "Why call me Lord, and do not the things that I tell you?" You see, friends, you don't walk in the steps of Jesus unless you follow his word. And Jesus says you don't follow as I've set the way and marked out the path for you. Christian unity will come as a result of hearing the voice of Jesus and then walking in his footsteps. And friends, I maintain that when we're walking in the steps of Jesus, we're going to be walking in the same path. Doesn't that sound logical? If all of us are walking in the same steps of Jesus, we'll all be together. You think of it for a moment. Jesus marked out the way. He marked out the steps that I'm to walk. And he said, "I'm the way. Walk in my steps." Now, if you follow those steps and walk in those steps, will we not be walking on the same paths? Will we not be walking the same way? Now, I hear people say, "Well, you know, all the different churches are going to the same place. We're just on different roads leading there. We're all going up the same mountain." And yet, my friend, the churches are as different as day and night. If you study the fundamental beliefs of different churches, as I've done, you'll find they're very different. There's a tremendous variety. Man has decided that the only way to bring about unity is to agree on those points that they see eye to eye on, and where they disagree, just forget it. Just forget it. That's right. Get rid of disagreements, and we'll join you. In fact, it has just about come down to the place where they're going to unite on just one fact. There is a God. You know, one of the latest moves is a plan for an ecumenical Bible. There are committees at work now to prepare a Bible that will be acceptable to Protestants, Catholics, Jews, Mohammedans, Hindus, Buddhists, even communists. An ecumenical Bible, it's called. One that will be accepted by everybody. You know, I've thought of how much twisting and turning they're going to have to do with this book to make it acceptable to such a wide divergence of thought as to be found in all these different philosophies. Jesus said that real unity is to be found in walking in his steps, walking in the path that Jesus marked out for our feet. Listen, friend, God is not in any movement that's based on compromise of principle, compromise of truth, or is an enormous man-made operation. The words of Jesus could be fulfilled so simply if we'd only do what Jesus asked us to do. He said, "My people hear my voice and they follow me." And when we listen to the voice of Jesus and follow in his steps, that path is going to lead us into the same identical way. Now somebody asked, "How may I know which is the true church?" Dr. Milner said this, "There is but one inquiry to make, namely, which is the true church? By solving this one question, you will answer every religious controversy that's ever been or ever can be agitated." Well, I guess he's right. It's easy to open a safe if you know.

0: the combination. So you can readily learn the truth when you locate the true church. Paul tells us in 1 Timothy 3:15 that the church of the living God is the pillar and the ground of the truth. Now you make a list of all the things that Jesus taught. Write them all down, then examine the facts. Look for the church that's keeping all the commandments of God by faith in Jesus Christ. Now, notice what I said, all the commandments, not just 9, but all 10. The way to find the true church of today is to look right back to the very beginning and find out what it was that Christ gave to the church in his word, and then see if the church in the last days fits in with the church back there in its teaching. I think about the Broken Stone Mission in South America. Some years ago, when missionaries went into the high Andes mountains, they found Indians there who had heard about the gospel. They loved what they heard because it told them about Jesus and his love. It told of his forgiveness of their sins. They noticed that people who accepted this message cleaned up their lives and were happy. And the tribe wanted the missionaries to send in some teachers that they too might know this wonderful message. The leaders sadly told them that it would be impossible because of the lack of means. And there were no teachers to send, and the money was lacking. And the Indians asked, "Well, how long will it be?" And they replied, "We can't foresee anything this side of 18 months. The Indians were disappointed that a teacher couldn't come immediately, but they were delighted also to think that they would plan on having somebody in the future. And then they began to think, and they said, "Now listen, when a teacher comes to our tribe, how will we know whether he's teaching the true message or not?" And the leader of the missionaries thought for a moment and then reached down and picked up a soft sandstone. Breaking it in two, he said, "You keep one half of this stone, I'll take the other half. When we send in the teacher, he'll bring this half of the stone. You put the stones together, and if they fit, you'll know that it's a teacher that we're sending." Well, 18 months later, true to their promise, the missionary teacher came. The Indians were a bit skeptical and wanted to be sure, so they asked him to produce the stone, which he did. The Indian chief took the stones and brought them together slowly. The irregular notches fit perfectly, and he knew the people of promise had at last come. And they called that mission station the Broken Stone Mission to this very day. Now, friends, in the very same way, God's word is one half of the stone. And only the church whose teachings match every notch of the Bible truths can be the one fulfilling God's call for true unity. So ecumenism is fine if it's based upon obedience to God and finding the truth as it really is in Jesus and making that the rule of life.
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1: This is Steve Wahlberg, and I'm reading from Revelation chapter 20, verses 1 through 3. The Bible says, "And I saw an angel come down from heaven, having the key of the bottomless pit, and a great chain in his hand. And he laid hold on the dragon, that old

predicted in Bible prophecy. And of course, we should never study the Bible without earnest prayer for heavenly wisdom and enlightenment. So let's pray and ask God to help us. Dear Father, Father, in Jesus Christ's holy name, we pray that you will teach us truth and that you will help us to understand this mysterious period called the 1,000 years that you talk about in the Holy Bible. In the name of Jesus Christ, we pray. Amen. Some time ago, my wife and I went on a vacation to Alaska. We had a great time. We saw a moose, we saw a bear, we saw bald eagles, and lots of God's wildlife. And it was a blessing just to take this vacation. Now, according to the Bible, we might say that the devil also, one of these days, is going on a long vacation, a vacation that will last him 1,000 years. Although, seriously, for Satan, it won't be a vacation, because Revelation 20, verse 3 says that he will be in the bottomless pit and he will be unable to deceive the nations during that period. Now, there is a lot of discussion in the religious world, in the Christian world, in the prophecy-minded world about this period of 1,000 years. There are many different views on when it starts, what happens during this period, and what will happen at the end. There are some people that say we have actually been in this period of 1,000 years since the time of the cross. For them, 1,000 years really means 2,000 years, or longer than that. They would see this as a symbolic period, and they would say that when Jesus said it is finished and conquered the devil through his atoning sacrifice, they would say that that began the binding of the devil. But personally, I don't buy that theory at all. One major reason is because the New Testament is extremely clear that Satan is not bound right now. In fact, in 1 Peter chapter 5, verse 8, the Bible says, "Be sober, be vigilant, because your adversary the devil, as a roaring lion, walketh about, seeking whom he may devour." Now, this was written long after the cross, and this verse says that Satan is walking around, seeking whom he may devour. And thus it is obvious that he is far from bound. And then in 2 Corinthians chapter 11, verse 3, Paul is writing to the church, and he wrote, "I fear lest by any means, as the serpent beguiled Eve through his subtlety, so your minds should be corrupted from the simplicity that is in Christ." And thus it's obvious from these two verses, and there are many others, that Satan is not bound, that he is walking about, and that he is subtly working to deceive even Christians. And so I don't buy that theory that 1,000 years really means 2,000 years and that we've been in this period since the time of the cross. Actually, when you compare all the different scriptures in the New Testament with that theory, it becomes plain that it is really a false theory that does not line up with the New Testament and with the pure Word of God. So what is the truth about this 1,000-year prophecy? I hope to help you find out. Now, first of all, it's very important to understand that this particular period of 1,000 years described in prophecy is only mentioned in one chapter in the Bible, and that is Revelation chapter 20. That is it. That's the great chapter that describes this period from top to bottom. Now, if you were going out to try to find a Honda, you wanted to buy a new car, you wanted a Honda, you wouldn't go to a Dodge dealer, would you? Of course not. You would go to a Honda dealership because that's where they sell those cars. Now, it's the same way with the 1,000 years. If we want to really understand this prophecy, we need to go to the chapter that you might say sells the information or offers it free about this subject. It's right there in that chapter. That is the one that we must go to find the true view. And so why don't we do that right now? Let's just do a brief overview of that chapter and find out what it actually says. Okay, let's start with Revelation 20, verse 6. The Bible says, "Blessed and holy is he that has part in the first resurrection. On such the second death has no power, but they shall be priests of God and of Christ, and shall reign with him for 1,000 years. So here we have a good resurrection of the blessed and the holy, of those that died in Christ. They come up in that resurrection, and then the Bible says that they live and they reign with Jesus for 1,000 years. So we have the resurrection of the saints beginning
begins the 1,000 years. And then verse 5 in the beginning says, but the rest of the dead lived not again until the 1,000 years were finished. And so here we have another resurrection at the end. And when you look at this carefully, what it's really telling us is that the 1,000-year period is actually

0: a period of time in between two resurrections, the first resurrection of the righteous and the second resurrection of the lost. And in fact, Jesus himself referred to these resurrections in John 5, verse 29. He talked about a resurrection of life and then another resurrection of damnation. And so we have this thousand-year period, which has two bookends, the resurrection of life at the beginning, the first resurrection, and then the resurrection of damnation at the end of this period. Now, verse 3 in Revelation 20 says that Satan will be bound during the thousand years when he can't deceive anybody. Now, there are a number of things that happen at the end of the thousand years according to this chapter. As we've already read in verse 5, it talks about the resurrection of the lost. And then in verse 7, the Bible says, when the thousand years are expired, Satan shall be loosed out of his prison. So verse 5 talks about the resurrection of the lost, and verse 7 talks about the loosing of the devil. And then in verse 8, Satan goes in to these nations, to these people that have been resurrected, and it says that he gathers them together for a battle, a final battle, the number of whom is as the sand of the sea. Verse 9 says that they all gather around the camp of the saints, the beloved city, which is the New Jerusalem. And then if you go down to verse 11, it describes a great judgment taking place. Verse 11 says, I saw a great white throne, and him that sat upon it. And that, of course, is God. And verse 12 describes once again this resurrection of the lost. It says, I saw the dead, small and great, standing before God. And then the books were opened, and there is a final judgment. We often call this the Great White Throne Judgment. And these people are judged according to their works. And then verse 15 says that those who are lost will be cast into the lake of fire. And verse 14 refers to this as the second death. Now, then in chapter 21, going right on in verse 1, it says, I saw a new heaven and a new earth, for the first heaven and the first earth had passed away. So let me just give you a brief overview summarizing all of this. We've learned in Revelation 20 that there will be a resurrection of the blessed or the holy. That is the good resurrection. And this is at the beginning of the 1,000 years. During the 1,000 years, the devil is bound. He can't deceive anybody. At the end of the 1,000 years, there is another resurrection, a resurrection of the lost. Satan is loosed. He goes into this vast group of people, this great multitude. The Bible says that you can't even count, like the number of the sand of the sea, and he gathers them all together for a final battle. Then there is a judgment, a great white throne judgment, where this vast multitude is finally judged. And then the lost are ultimately thrown into what the Bible calls the lake of fire. And then the next chapter says there will be a new heaven and a new earth where righteousness dwells. So that is an overview. And friends, I hope that you have been impressed with the awesomeness and the seriousness of Revelation chapter 20. I mean, just think about it. It talks about a holy resurrection, and then it talks about a resurrection of the lost. And I can't help but ask, which one will we be in? And then it talks about a final judgment at the end of the thousand years. Who will be standing in that final judgment? Will you be in that final judgment, or will you be among those who are saved through the grace of Jesus Christ? And then the Bible talks about not only a lake of fire, but also about a new heaven and a new earth. And I certainly don't want to be in the lake of fire, do you? I'd much rather dwell in the new earth with God, with Jesus, with the angels, and with all the saved, wouldn't you? So these are the themes: the holy resurrection, the bad resurrection, the final judgment, the lake of fire, and the new earth. And I tell you, these truths are definitely worthy of our careful contemplation and careful study during these last days before the coming of Jesus. And these are the topics that we are going to be exploring and studying and examining in the weeks ahead of us. As I'm looking at the clock, I can see that we are running out of time for this program. In our next program, we will continue right where we are leaving off as we continue to explore and examine this mysterious topic of the 1,000 years. And I'd like to finish today with two verses, one in Revelation 20, verse 15, and the other in chapter 21, verse 1. The Bible says, "And whosoever was not found written in, he was cast into the lake of fire." And I saw a new heaven and a new earth, for the first heaven and the first earth were passed away. So here we have two destinies revealed in God's word. One is the lake of fire, and the other is the new heaven and the new earth. And dear friends, I hope and pray that by God's grace, all of us will choose Jesus Christ today so we can be with him and with his people in the new earth, living with him forever, instead of ending up in what the Bible calls the lake of fire.
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2: When your children get into the real world, knowing how to learn is going to help them a lot more than knowing a list of facts for a math test. Tune in to Homeschool Heartbeat to hear Sam Sorbo, an author, speaker, and homeschooling mom. She'll explain why this is the case.
3: Sam, what encouragement would you give to parents who want to homeschool but who don't feel qualified to teach their children?
4: Well, it depends on the age of the child. If your child is 17 and wants to go into nuclear physics, it's highly likely that you're not qualified. But if your child is young and entering some grade school age, you're more than qualified. If you graduated high school, or even if you didn't, like me, you're more than qualified to teach your children.
3: Hold it. Hold it. You didn't graduate from high school?
4: I studied abroad my senior year.
3: Oh.
4: So I never picked up my diploma.
3: You got to go pack and get your diploma.
4: Yeah, I guess I do. The other thing is that there are so many resources online. And what we don't teach in school, and what I love about the classical model of educating, is in the classical model you learn that there are three stages of learning: the grammar, the dialectic, and the rhetoric. The grammar are the puzzle pieces. The dialectic is how to manipulate the puzzle pieces. And then the rhetoric is how to reiterate what you've constructed with your puzzle pieces. And we're teaching kids to absorb information and answer questions on tests, when what we need to be teaching them is how to learn.
3: So you seem to be saying that there's a lot of teaching to the test, whereas what we really should be focusing on is teaching a child how to learn.
4: Absolutely.
3: Is that right?
4: Yeah.
3: And is that what you do?
4: Yes.
3: What an inspirational idea. Thanks for sharing that today. I really appreciate it. We're going to get more tomorrow, okay?
4: Yep.
3: And until then, I'm Mike Smith.
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5: It is said that an effective torture is constant, super loud music day and night. This is Jill Briscoe with a quiet, timely truth. Sitting in the shade of the garden, my heart quieted. There are so many voices in the shallow place where everyone lives, I complained. That's why you need to come here more often, God replied. Like, more than I do now? Oh yes, a lot more. You need to live here and visit the shallow places, instead of living in the shallow places and visiting here. Zephaniah 3:17 says, quiet me with your love. Love is quietness. As I reluctantly prepared to leave the Garden of Grace, he reminded me, stay long enough, Jill, to gather a soul of quietude to bless your noisy world. And I did. I knew the people in the shallow places were waiting.
6: 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Sometimes I have the opportunity, as I travel and speak, to also listen to other communicators, and one particular evening I heard a gentleman, his name was Kenny Crosswhite.
7: And he defined the word intimacy this way. He said, another definition of that word is this: into me you see. He said, that's what Christ did. He came into me, you see, and he gave me intimacy. I liked that little thought. See, Christ is looking to have an intimate relationship with each of us. It might be today some family member that you love so dearly is struggling. And the reason is because they don't have that intimacy with Christ. And there's nothing that can ever replace that. You can try this, you can buy that, you can do this. But without that intimacy with Christ, we'll never know full joy. And then I need to make sure I'm into my children. I'm into the relationship with my wife. I am caring and into the relationship with my parents. There's intimacy that must be occurring all within that family unit. Oh, outside it as well, but definitely within the family unit. First, Christ must come into me, you see. Then I can be intimate in a godly way with all those around me. I love the thought. I pray you'll practice that with your family today.
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8: And behold, they brought to him a man sick of the palsy, lying on a bed. And Jesus, seeing their faith, said unto the sick of the palsy, Son, be of good cheer, thy sins be forgiven thee. And behold, certain of the scribes said within themselves, This man blasphemeth. And Jesus, knowing their thoughts, said, Wherefore think ye evil in your hearts? For whither is easier to say, Thy sins be forgiven thee, or to say, Arise and walk? But that ye may know that the Son of Man hath power on earth to forgive sins, then saith he to the sick of the palsy, Arise, take up thy bed, and go unto thine house. Blessed are the poor in spirit, for theirs is the kingdom of heaven.
9: I can do all things through Christ which strengtheneth me.
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11: 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Her family was not happy with her decision and responded by threatening her, withholding food, and forbidding her to attend church. But Irby knew her relationship with Christ and obedience to Him was more important. 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With the help of several friends, Irby escaped. She's now in hiding. 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
13: Now a look at your midday weather on Charlotte Christian Talk Radio. Mostly sunny today, with a high near 89 and lows around 66. Intermittent clouds tomorrow with a high of 89 and lows around 68. For your Wednesday, intermittent clouds with a high near 88 and lows around 68. And for Thursday, mostly cloudy with thunderstorms with a high near 86 and lows around 68. That's your midday weather on Charlotte Christian Talk Radio.
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16: Hi, this is Shauna to Johnny Erickson Tada, Sharing Hope. Now, Christians will often share their favorite scripture, or a convicting scripture, or the one they think is most powerful. But Johnny, for you, what is the most beautiful scripture?
17: Oh, Shauna. Well, for the sake of transparency, I better let our listeners know that you gave me a heads up on this. So I've had a little time to consider what I would say is the most beautiful verse. Mm. And I'm going to put the pin on Revelation 21, verse 3. Actually, don't we all love Revelation 21 and chapters 22? But this verse describes the culmination of all things. Get this, quote, "And I heard a loud voice from the throne saying, now the dwelling of God is with men, and he will live with them. They will be his people, and God himself will be with them and be their God."
16: Mm.
17: Well, that is pretty much impossible to imagine, that God will make his home among us and live with us. Oh my goodness, picture the joy, the rest and the peace, the beauty and the glory of it all. So, heaven is not a hangout for mavericks who roam solo across the universe doing their own thing. No, it's a place of sweet togetherness. We will not be speckled here and there in little country cottages isolated from one another. We're going to live in harmony together. And our joy will be greater because we will be with each other as we should be, as we were meant to be. And we will be with our God. Together, we're going to rule the world and judge fallen angels. Together, we're going to eat the fruit of the tree of life and be pillars in the temple of God. Together, we're going to receive the morning star and be crowned with life, righteousness, and glory. Together, we'll populate the new heavens and the new earth, making all things beautiful to the glory of Jesus Christ. Most of all, we will enjoy the best of togetherness. We shall be together with God. Now, notice how many times I use that word together. One day God's going to remove all the barriers that now prevent that intimate kind of togetherness, whether it's race or language that separates us, or sinful attitudes, our national origin, whatever. All those earthly barriers will be gone, and we will live in true community as God designed it to be. Here on earth, God has made us a covenant family, united to Christ and indwelt by the Holy Spirit. But we don't act as though we are in covenant with each other. We are the family of God, but still there are deep divisions. But in heaven, believers who are brown, black, white, rich, poor, Peruvian, or Portuguese, everyone will have the same testimony. I was a sinner, and I was saved by grace. So, if, when you think of Christian community, if divisions and barriers come to mind, if in your church family you feel apart or lonely or separated, remember that Revelation 21 heralds a future day. All that will be a thing of the past. We shall truly be one in Christ and be so happy to live together, work together, love each other, worship our Lord Jesus together. We will be with each other and with our God together. So friend, let's get a head start now and work toward making Christian community what it should be, a genuine community of love and forgiveness and acceptance, a community that feels like home, a home where you fit, a place where you belong, where you work together and worship together, also that you are prepared for our togetherness in heaven.
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21: The message today is entitled Proud or Humble. We need a proper understanding of genuine pride. We continue our series in the whole truth. Now, in his youth, you're familiar with George Patton, the World War II hero. Well, in his youth, General George Patton, the World War II hero, wrote of his intense desire to be great. He said he would even be willing to endure torture or even die just so that he could be great. What drives a man to seek this type of recognition for superiority? Is it pride? Or could it be the fear of being shown to be inferior? You remember in the Bible the story of Saul, Israel's first king. He felt inferior that he tried to hide among some baggage to avoid being appointed king. And later, he became so arrogant and he became jealous that he almost went insane. As Alfred Adler said, to be human is to feel oneself inferior. Pride is often defined as the instrument we use to block out any feelings of inferiority and give ourselves value. Let me say that again for someone's sake. Pride is the instrument we use to block out feelings of inferiority and give ourselves value. Youth have the ability to look in the mirror and exclaim, "Well, I'm pretty great." And then the next day or even 20 minutes later, they moan, "You know what, I'm pretty worthless." And you know, it turns out that we never really lose that skill. We as adults just become a little more sophisticated in expressing ourselves, but we find that we still give voice to both sides. Both words, pride and humility, have positive and negative connotations. Now we know that pride is the root of sin. And yet we also know that we can take pride in certain accomplishments and achievements. Humility is considered a laudable virtue worthy of saints, but the word also conjures up perhaps images of people groveling around in the dust and in the dirt. But as we've seen with our previous messages, saint or sinner, great or slave, strong or weak, we can't trust popular definitions or opinions on these issues. A biblical understanding of pride and humility give us less disjointed and a more helpful perspective. Perhaps you know somebody who might be extremely egotistical and arrogant. You may know someone who doesn't like to work well or doesn't like to work under anyone because they feel superior to others. Someone who has to be in control. Someone who is never wrong. Someone who never receives instruction or constructive criticism. Someone who is a master of putting other people down. Someone who leaves a train of disunity and conflict. Or someone who, if he or she had been run out of town, would make you think that they were leading a parade. Pride is like that. It is simply blind and it is simply self-deceiving. So what's the origin of pride? Someone suggested that pride emerges from the legitimate and necessary desire to show that our lives have value. That's what someone suggested about the origin of pride. Emerging from a legitimate and necessary desire to show that our lives have value. And that's why we often use the word positively. For example, in saying that we take pride in our accomplishments or in the work that we do. We take pride in the way we've raised our children, etc. We mean that we have shown that we can do something of value. That's what we're saying when we're mentioning we have pride in a certain accomplishment or thing. That we've shown that we can do something of value. Pride, though, becomes twisted when we think that a personal asset or a personal accomplishment gives us more value. So we can have pride in our accomplishments, pride in how we're raising our children, pride in our church and the message that we're sharing, and that shows that we can do something of value. But pride becomes twisted when we think that a personal asset or accomplishment gives us value. Pride is the result of the thinking that our concerns, our desires, our accomplishments are more important than those of other people. Like the disciples of Jesus who kept asking in Luke 22, verse 24, who is the greatest? Humanity, you and I, are not content with value, but we desire superiority. We desire to be number one. And at this level, pride is no longer a feeling of accomplishment, but an estimation of ourselves as more valuable than somebody else. Life then becomes dominated by the attempt to prop up that estimation. And pride had its origin, didn't it, way back there in heaven. Lucifer said, you know what, I can do a better job than God. I could actually be like God. Actually, I'm going to take the throne of God. And so he's spent, I don't know how much, if it's the better part of his life or not, but he spent these last 6,000 plus years seeking to place more value on himself than he deserves. More value on himself than others, and then God Almighty himself. His life has become dominated by attempting to prop up this estimation, false estimation about himself. The evil that led Peter to fall and to shut out the Pharisees. I'm reading from Christ Object Lessons, page 154. The evil that led Peter's fall and that shut out the Pharisee from communion with God is proving the ruin of thousands today. There is nothing so offensive to God or so dangerous to the human soul as pride and self-sufficiency. Of all sins, it is the most helpless and the most incurable. That's pride. And that's pride that we need to stay away from. Amen? Certainly. Now, pride was a major problem in the church at Corinth. If you have your Bibles, turn there with me to 1 Corinthians chapter 3. Pride was a major problem in the church at Corinth. In fact, pride had led divisions in the church. The Corinthian Christians were boasting about their knowledge and about their level of spirituality. They're also attaching themselves to specific ministers as heroes of their particular group. People were saying, I'm of Paul, or I'm of Cephas, or Peter, or I'm of Apollos, and some were even saying, I'm of Christ. And these arguments were about at the level of a classic playground fight about whose dad is the greatest. In his first letter to the Corinthians, Paul addresses these divisions, and in summing up the argument, he states this, 1 Corinthians chapter 3 and verse 18 and on, let no one deceive himself. If anyone among you seems to be wise in this age, let him become a fool, that he may become wise. For the wisdom of this world is foolishness with God, for it is written, he catches the wise in his own craftiness. And again, the Lord knows the thoughts of the wise, that they are futile. Therefore, let no one boast in men, for all things are yours, whether Paul or Apollos, or Cephas or the world, or life or death, or things present or things to come, all are yours. And you are Christ's, and Christ is God's. The purpose of these words was to help the Corinthian believers change their thinking with regard to the estimation that they placed upon themselves and upon others. Paul's message is this, that we should neither overestimate what we are, neither should we underestimate what we are in Jesus Christ. That's his message. Don't overestimate what you are, and do not underestimate what you are in Jesus. You know, it's interesting that God designed the body wisely. And I don't know if you've ever tried to pat yourself on the back. Have you ever tried to do that? How easy is it to pat yourself on the back? Conversely, it's not very easy. The body is not well equipped to kick yourself too easily either. And God planned it just that way, that we would not think too highly of ourselves, neither underestimate ourselves as we are in Jesus. Paul says, let no one, in verse 18, let no one deceive himself. Pride is really a form of self-deception. We're deluded when we attempt to think that meaning or purpose for life in ourselves or others as if we were wise and if we could provide a solid foundation for living. And this is what the Corinthian church was fighting about. Who was the wisest? What is really deluded is that anything human is by nature temporary and flawed. And so it was just an unnecessary struggle. It was an unnecessary fight. It was unnecessary divisions. because everything human is by nature temporary and flawed. Pride invites delusion. It looks within itself for something it can comfortably rest upon. It values accomplishments. You know, look at what I did. And because of what I did, look at how valuable I am. It values friends. It values possessions. Look at all the stuff that I have. It values abilities. And in today's day and age, it even values sexuality. And interestingly, it even values spiritual gifts as factors that make a person worthwhile and grant status. It's delusional. But Paul, in his words here in 1 Corinthians 13, bursts that fragile bubble. He points out that human wisdom is inherently flawed. In fact, the wisdom of the world is in fact foolishness. It's an attempt to ascribe ultimate value to that which is fleeting and to that which is temporary, you see. And that's why Paul recommends that instead of clinging to human wisdom, we're to become what? What did he say there in those words? Become as what? Fools. Become as fools. Paul's not simply singing the praise of foolishness here or calling us to sacrifice our intellect. Rather, he is urging us to perceive that the foolishness of God is displayed in Calvary's cross. That's what he's saying. When Paul asks us to become fools, if we are wise in our own estimation, he means we become a fool from this world's perspective by embracing the cross of Jesus. That's what he's referring to. The cross makes as much sense. You remember those little sayings? Fly screen door on a submarine? Those types of things. The cross makes as much sense to the secular mind as some of these ridiculous things. To them, it's a sign of weakness, and to them, it's a sign of rejection. To them, it's a sign of failure. Paul addressed that in the first chapter of 1 Corinthians, chapter 1, verses 18 to 31. To them, the world, they see this cross as a sign of weakness, rejection, and failure. However, real wisdom and power are to be found in following the way of Jesus and the cross. To embrace the cross of Christ is to refuse to find meaning and purpose solely in ourselves and in our accomplishments or in anything that is merely human. And this refusal is not a one-time decision, friends. It is a way of life. It's something we continually live with. Things that could be considered a means to gain are to be considered, as Paul put it, as loss, that we might gain Jesus. Isn't that what we want? Surely. So Paul, his immediate conclusion is that no one should boast in P21. Therefore, don't boast in men. See, the various groups in Corinth were boasting in their adopted leaders such as Paul, Apollos, and Cephas. That's Peter's other name. We also perhaps have our rallying points that end up being reasons for boasting and causing division. The thought that our association with some person or with some ministry makes us more significant is in fact really juvenile. Being associated with a group of people or with a particular ministry doesn't make you better than anybody else. Can I get an amen? It doesn't make you better than anybody else, but it's very common. Christians even find their value in the type of worship that they participate in, church that they attend. While the choice that is made might be the right choice and the best choice and a good choice, that choice doesn't make that person any better than the next person. Despite Paul's concern to prevent about Christian leaders, elsewhere he speaks of legitimate boasting. If you're still in 1 Corinthians, go to chapter 1 and verse 31. Chapter 1 and verse 31, notice what he says here. Despite preventing boasting about Christian leaders, Paul speaks of legitimate boasting. Notice what he says. 1 Corinthians 1, verse 31, that as it is written, he who glories, let him glory in who? The Lord. He that glories, or he that boasts, that's what the word is. He that boasts, let him boast in God. That's right. Let him boast in God. God's salvation precludes human boasting. You cannot boast about anything human, but Paul says you can boast in who? In the Lord. You can boast in the Lord, you see. Much of Paul's boasting theology, if we could call it that, is lost because translations often use the word rejoice or glory for those places where Paul uses the word boasting positively. You can look at Romans chapter 5, verses 2 and 3 and verse 11.

0: He rejected any attempt to boast, if we could say, in the flesh, meaning in anything that is just simply human. But he eagerly boasted about a variety of things that the Lord had done. Just flip over with me to Galatians chapter 6 and verse 14. We're just going to hop around to a few verses here. Galatians chapter 6, verse 14. There were several things that Paul actually boasted about. Galatians 6, verse 14, he said, "But God forbid that I should boast, except what? In the cross of our Lord Jesus Christ, by whom the world has been crucified to me and I to the world." And so Paul boasted in the cross. According to Romans chapter 5, verses 2 and 3, he boasted in the future glory and God's present working in affliction. Let's just read that there. Romans chapter 5, verses 2 and 3. He says, "Through whom also we have access by faith into this grace, in which we stand and rejoice in hope of the glory of God. And not only that, but we also glory in tribulations, knowing that tribulation produces perseverance." So Paul boasted in the cross. Paul boasted in the future glory of God and his present working in our daily afflictions. And he also boasted in the Corinthians' willingness to assist monetarily. And you can read that in 2 Corinthians chapter 9 and verse 2. Christians are even referred to as those who boast in Jesus and have no confidence in the flesh, according to Philippians chapter 3 and verse 3. Similarly, Paul, he rejected a negative idea of commending himself. 2 Corinthians now, just go over there, chapter 3 and verse 1. 2 Corinthians chapter 3 and verse 1. Paul puts down and demolishes the need to boast in yourself or in anyone else except Jesus and the way he is working in your life. But he similarly rejects the idea of commending himself. 2 Corinthians chapter 3, verse 1. He says, "Do we begin again to commend ourselves? Or do we need, as some others, epistles of commendation to you or letters of commendation from you?" If you go over to chapter 5 and verse 12, he says, "For we do not commend ourselves again to you, but give you opportunity to boast on our behalf, that you may have an answer for those who boast in appearance and not in heart." If you jump over to chapter 10, and you see this again, chapter 10, verses 12 and 18. He says, "For we dare not class ourselves or compare ourselves with those who commend themselves. But they, measuring themselves by themselves and comparing themselves among themselves, are not what? They're not wise." Verse 12. "For we dare not class ourselves or compare ourselves with those who commend themselves." And over to verse 18. "For not he who commends himself is approved, but whom the Lord commends." And so Paul rejects the idea of commending himself, but he had also a positive view of self-commendation in view of what God was accomplishing in and through him. If you're still in 2 Corinthians, look at chapter 4 and verse 2. Notice this. 2 Corinthians chapter 4 and verse 2. "But we have renounced the hidden things of shame, not walking in craftiness nor handling the word of God deceitfully, but by manifestation of the truth, commending ourselves to every man's conscience in the sight of God." And look at chapter 6, verse 4. Chapter 6, verse 4, he says, "But in all things we commend ourselves as ministers of God, in much patience, in tribulation, in need, and in distresses." And so he also had a positive view of self-commendation in view of what God was accomplishing in and through him. So what can we conclude now about pride? What can we say about pride? There is a legitimate drive for us to do acts of value, but neither those acts nor any assets we possess give added value, you see. We need to reject the whole process of trying to find value in ourselves. Only God has abiding significance and abiding value. Amen? Therefore, the only legitimate foundation for boasting is found in God and in his activity in Christ and Christ's activity through the Holy Spirit in you and in me, you see. We overestimate what we are. We do that to our own peril. In doing so, we turn from that which has real value to simply an illusion, you see. And so that's what we can conclude about pride. that there is a legitimate drive to do acts of value, but neither, nothing that we possess, none of these things that we accomplish give us added value. Now, value comes from God's declaration. And we'll talk about that in just a little bit. Now, on the other hand, let's talk about humility and false humility. There is a danger in underestimating. Pride is overestimating. False humility is underestimating. There's a danger in underestimating what we are in Christ. Self-depreciation is just as much a problem as pride is. Now, on hearing that our righteousness, you remember reading in Isaiah chapter 64 and verse 6, our righteousness is like filthy rags, Christians too often conclude that they are and have no real value. Knowing that pride is sinful, we run into the arms of false humility that belittles ourselves and how God views us and sees us. Tricia, she considered herself worthless, and she considered herself incapable of accomplishing anything significant. She didn't feel that she deserved respect. She didn't think that she deserved decent treatment. Is her humility legitimate? No. Her humility is not legitimate. She married a man who mistreated her, and she was trapped in a miserable situation. True, she rejected pride, but she devalued herself in the process, underestimating herself. You see, few words are so poorly understood as humility, and few of us know how to practice it. We might well heed the words of Golda Meir, who said, don't be so humble, you are not so great. You see, in our attempts to be humble, we have ended up telling lies about ourselves, saying we cannot do things that we can certainly do very well. Why would a corporate executive or man who runs his business feel he is unable to pray in public? What's with that? Why would a well-educated nurse or someone who goes to school or someone who's working hard, why can't they learn about the scripture and contribute meaningfully to the other adults in the church and perhaps even adults and people in their community? You see, our attempts at humility have led us to self-effacement to the extent that we are unable to even receive compliments. Our most common reaction to an accomplishment is simply to deny its validity. You've all said it. You probably said it yourself. Man, you did a wonderful job. Oh, it wasn't that good, you know. We have a hard time. Rather than just saying, thank you very much. I appreciate that. But true humility, I'm reading from Christ Object Lessons, page 363. True humility is widely different. To be clothed with humility does not mean that we are to be dwarfs in intellect, deficient in aspiration, and cowardly in our lives, shunning burdens lest we fail to carry them successfully. She goes on to say that real humility fulfills God's purposes by depending upon His strength. That's true humility. True humility doesn't mean you can be a dwarf in intellect, deficient in aspiration, coward in your pursuits, shunning burdens lest you are afraid that you can't carry them out successfully. Real humility is following and fulfilling God's purposes for your life by trusting in His strength to accomplish those things. That's true humility. Can I get another amen out there? Truly. The biblical concept of humility is not self-effacement, and it is not the least conducive to what some term a worm theology. Although the Bible does sometimes talk about or give that impression in Psalms 22:6, the psalmist said, I am just a worm and I am not a man. But humanity is viewed in a negative light when we are seen independent of God. Or when someone witnesses God's glory and the magnificence of God, we tremble in our own humanity. Under those circumstances, the words of Isaiah 40, verses 6 and 7 are correct. The voice said, cry out. And he said, what shall I cry? All flesh is grass. All flesh is grass, and all its loveliness is like the flower of the field. The grass withers, the flower fades, but the breath of the Lord blows upon it. Surely the people are grass. In other words, what the Bible writer is saying simply, he's not talking about the value of a person. He's talking about the fact that our life is temporary and our life is fleeting. And so we need to place our priorities and values where they ought to be, in something lasting and something naturally eternal. We are also created in the image of God. And God gives us inestimable value through his work of creation and his work of redemption.
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4: One of the little frustrations in parenting is trying to compete with the world for the attention of your children.
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4: Joe White tells of an experience he had with his 3-year-old daughter. The two of them were standing out in a field together after dark watching a 727 fly overhead. Its engines were roaring and its lights glowed brightly. Suddenly, a small firefly appeared just a few feet in front of them. Immediately, the little girl's attention was diverted. Joe watched her eyes as she followed the firefly dancing around in front of them. Joe says that's when the thought hit him. If I can be there when my kids need me, when they're crying, when they go to bed, and when they're playing in the backyard, then my little light is going to be the one that they see. Parents, remember, we can't always compete with the world and its many alluring lights and noises, but we can still be the most significant force in our children's life.
5: For more information, visit drdobsonminute.org.
6: 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But are these underwater communities just products of circumstance and chance? Stay tuned.
7: If different things evolve at different rates and different times and different ways, then you don't have your coral reefs.
6: This is Science, Scripture, and Salvation, a Creation Radio Journal. I'm Chris O'Brien with the Institute for Creation Research. Looking at tropical fish in an aquarium is both peaceful and pleasant. It's like coral reefs, which also house many beautiful fish and other creatures. But what makes a coral reef community all fit together? And how does the coral itself grow? Please join us for the next 15 minutes as we discuss coral reefs and their complex lifestyle. Coral reefs are uniquely made. The most popular one is the Great Barrier Reef off the coast of Australia. Dr. Dennis England is professor of biology at the Master's College.
8: This is an area of fairly shallow water where the organisms called the coral build a large shelf, usually of calcium carbonate. And these are very, very small organisms, between 1 millimeter and 1 centimeter in height. And they resemble tiny sea anemones, if you would think of it that way. In biology, we call these polyps. And they're in the phylum Cnidaria, or they're also called cnidaria.
6: The coral that we commonly see is just the skeleton of a tiny living organism. Retired ICR professor of biology Dr. Ken Cumming explains how these little creatures grow and expand.
9: They have a calcareous shell that they lay down, and in doing so, that calcareous shell then becomes the basis of the rock that becomes the coral grains of sand that eventually build up and become the cemented forms of the coral rocks. And they could be very extensive, and when they're put together, they can come in clumps. As they grow in colonies, and then the colonies expand to form larger groupings, and eventually they're called reeferies. That's an aggregate of many coral colonies in a particular location.
10: So what exactly are these coral organisms?
9: Well, they're peculiar organisms in the sense they're what we normally think of as polyps and medusa. The medusa are the jellyfish kinds of organisms that float around freestyle, and in their mobility they're able to spread the colonies and start new colonies at different locations.
10: However, the medusa is very particular as to when it reproduces. Dr. England.
8: Not too long ago, in 1984, a scientist first noticed that many different species of coral in the coral reef would spawn, release egg and sperm into the water only on certain nights after a full moon between October and early December. They'd never seen this before. Why? They weren't looking for it. Your presuppositions are extremely critical, because if you think you won't see something, you won't. And it wasn't until 1984 that they noticed this pattern with the coral. Why do they spawn on just a couple evenings after a full moon? In fact, they've watched it since that time, and they've noticed that they can predict to the night when the coral will reproduce. Well, how do they know when to do this? Why do they do it this way? Is there an advantage to doing it this way, or is it God's way of saying, look at the control I've produced here, the fantastic control that's in there?
10: The medusa is able to produce more medusas in an adult form, but their offspring, the polyp, is what builds the coral reef. Biologists refer to the polyp as a fixed kind of organism. Dr. Cumming.
9: They find an attachment, and then they grow and they bud. That is, they reproduce asexually, and not like with eggs and gametes in that fashion, but they bud and split off and form new individuals in that way. And that's the way the colony grows normally.
10: Amazing thing about coral is their ability to produce new cells. Dr. England.
8: What if you or I lost a limb or lost an eye? We won't grow a new one, but these animals can take cells that have other purposes, and they can undergo what's called dedifferentiation, meaning it becomes a generalized stem cell and produces new cells. The different cells of the body can do it. What if a cell from your hair could become an eye or something of this nature? Well, these organisms can do that. Fantastic ability. It's a source of God's great, great wisdom.
10: In coral reefs, we find that one life depends upon another. For instance, algae live in the coral, but also pay rent. Dr. Cumming.
9: Interesting enough, these organisms have a relationship, a symbiotic or a mutual kind of relation between themselves and the algae, which they take into their bodies, and they live mutually or in combination with each other, benefiting one and the other. The algae produce sugars and nutrients, which the polyps, the sedentary form of this animal, utilizes. And then in turn, they produce those materials, but they also produce oxygen that the polyps can live on. And then the polyp itself can respire and produce CO2, which then is used and incorporated into the cementing agent to form the calcium carbonate that makes the skeleton, that then is the base that forms this rock that eventually becomes the coral reef.
10: The algae supplies the food during the day, but the polyp hunts at night.
9: Well, how does he gather it? Well, the tentacles on this polyp are such that they have little stinger cells, nematocysts, that are like a bow and arrow, all packaged in a little cell. And when tripped, the little nematocyst breaks out of its cell housing and, like an arrow, goes out and pierces whatever the food source might be, a little copepod or crustacean or a miniature crab or something. And then that is brought in and is used as food source for the polyp. And then some of the food source goes to the algae, and some of the products of the algae go to the polyp, and it's just a good relationship.
10: Although the algae helps the coral, if there's too much of it, the coral will die. Dr. Job Martin created the Incredible Creatures That Defy Evolution video series. He tells us about a resident of coral reefs that helps take care of this problem.
11: The parrotfish actually eats the coral, bites it off. It has powerful jaws, and its teeth are like fused together. It's called a parrotfish because its teeth come together. They form like a beak It's not a big mouth, but it's powerful, and it'll just bite off pieces of hard coral. And it's not really wanting to eat the coral. It wants to digest the algae out of the coral. And so it does that, and the algae provides the nutrients for the parrotfish, digests

0: coral organisms are growing and doing well, you have to have the parrotfish coming along and eating the coral to get the algae before the algae kills the coral by just covering it as a blanket. And so it has to all be there at once, and that is a problem for evolution. If different things evolve at different rates and different times and different ways, then you don't have your coral reefs because you got to have it all there at once.
1: Because the parrotfish is such a vital member of the coral reef community, it's important that this fish stays alive to do its job. Dr. Martin tells us how parrotfish manage to protect themselves during the nighttime hours.
0: They build a mucus cocoon around themselves. It takes about 30 minutes. They exude this mucus cocoon, and then they're in that cocoon, and other sea creatures that want to eat them, apparently either they can't see them, even though it's a clear mucus, the parrotfish can see through it, but the other fish apparently either can't see the parrotfish or they can't smell the parrotfish, but it's like it's built itself a predator-proof jacket. So just the design of that, you think, well, how would something like that evolve? A fish that can build a mucus cocoon around itself, and he only does it at night, and it protects him from the other creatures that want to eat him? Well, how would something do that unless there was some very intelligent designer behind that wanted to protect that particular fish so it could keep the coral alive and keep the coral clean of the algae?
1: Coral reefs are underwater cities that are just bursting with beauty, color, and life. Dr. England says it was in the Creator's plan that life thrive in these unique areas.
2: The coral reef is an area perhaps of the greatest biodiversity on this planet that we have. And what's so amazing is the adaptability that God has built into the genetics, into the DNA of these organisms. As tiny as they are, this is a good example and a good place to do research to show that God anticipated all of the struggles that organisms would face under the curse of sin on this planet. And he built in initially into their DNA the abilities to handle the rigors that would come so that life would be sustained until he chose to draw it to an end.
1: But with all of the life activity happening in the coral reef, why does it sometimes die? Dr. Martin explains.
0: Everything works one thing with the other, and none of it actually is very good by itself. And that's why we see these dead coral reefs. And it's because part of the system got killed out somehow, either by pollution by man or some other things that do it. And the whole reef dies because maybe just one particular creature is exterminated, and then the whole reef, it's like a chain reaction, goes.
1: Dr. Cumming.
3: Now, I have to say that intermittently, these colonies will die out, and so you can have a coral reef that sort of dies, and sometimes other organisms, invertebrates, such as the starfishes, might come along and prey and feed on them and kill a large coral reef. There was a time when we thought that was a disaster, but now we believe that there's a succession in these areas where it's a natural phenomenon that coral reefs can be regenerated over a period of time, even though it looks kind of disastrously dangerous when they first happen, when the coral reefs are dying.
1: Under the sea, there are so many beautiful things that we can behold with wonder and excitement. Dr. England says, although coral reefs may fascinate and excite us, it's important to keep in mind that the one who made them is the same Creator who made and cares for us.
2: We've got to realize that the coral is created by God, but it is not God. We're reminded of this if you look in Job chapter 28. If you jump down to verse 18, it states, "No mention shall be made of coral or of pearls, for the price of wisdom is above rubies." You won't find wisdom in the coral, but you'll find wisdom in one who made the coral. And I think as time goes by, if the Lord tarries, we'll see many, many more things about the coral that are just fantastic. And it shows you that God is bigger and bigger yet. And when we think that things are difficult and we can't survive, we remember, don't go by sight. Go by understanding of God. Go by His wisdom. He created the coral, and we are certainly more important than coral.
1: As our program comes to a close, we hope that you've been encouraged. It's our desire at ICR to show that the Bible can be trusted, both historically and scientifically, and to give facts that will build your faith. As Christians, we need to understand the scientific

basis for our beliefs. We pray that this program will aid you in your discovery of science and the Bible. You know, most people aren't aware that today there are thousands of scientists that are convinced of the truth of biblical creation and not evolution. Our non-denominational ministry aims to restore and strengthen the Genesis foundations of the Christian faith. 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Science, Scripture, and Salvation, a Creation Radio Journal, is a production of ICR. For the Institute for Creation Research, I'm Chris O'Brien. Thanks for tuning in.

0: Your marriage impacts your parenting, but you knew that, right? Carrie Casey, author and CEO of the National Center for Fathering, has more on Today's Father.
1: My bride and I have been married now for over 35 years. Hard to imagine that it's been that long, but we're committed to each other for better or for worse, in sickness and in health. I know those are cliches, but as husbands, we have to realize that we are committed to our brides even during the worst times, not just if everything goes our way. Now, as I often say, we aren't perfect. You might be surprised to know some of the discussions we've had through the years. I'll never forget the day we were in our bedroom having a heated talk and raising our voices a little. My son, Marcellus, who was a teenager at the time, came in and said, "Hey, are you two all right?" I guess he was ready to step between us and keep us from tearing each other apart or something. But I was like, "Get out of here. We're fine. You shouldn't be in here." And there have been times since when Chance has walked in the house when Melanie and I weren't getting along the best. And I can tell he felt the tension. In these cases, it isn't hard to guess what they're thinking. We live in a culture where many marriages don't make it. Kids see it maybe more than we do. Friends talk about being at mom's or dad's place this weekend, or who's picking them up after school to go to which residence. And the church is not immune. We can understand how kids might think it is only a matter of time before that routine visits their home. We say it all the time, but it bears repeating all the time. A strong marriage gives our kids a lot of confidence and security. Now, how can you improve your marriage? There are tons of great books, blogs, and articles, not to mention people around you who can help. But to be brief and to shoot you straight, most often it boils down to selfishness. We have to learn to love and serve them first and then trust God to work through that. And all the while, we're setting an example, creating memories that our children would take into their marriages someday. And those are huge. Lasting images of sacrificial love between a husband and a wife are among the greatest things we can leave for our children. That gives them security for today and a great model for their future. This is Carrie Casey for Today's Father.
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2: 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Millions of Americans enjoy barbecuing their food, but there are some precautions that you need to be aware of.
3: When you talk about dietary ways to prevent cancer, one thing you want to avoid is excessive grilling of your foods. Those grilled meats may actually tend to be carcinogenic, that is, may tend to cause cancer. What can you do to prevent that? One thing is select good meat. Another is to fully thaw frozen meat using either the refrigerator or the microwave. Next, for fresh meat, discard pieces with a slimy coating, which indicates a bacterial contamination. Next, shake 1 teaspoon of lemon juice and 1 teaspoon of baking soda onto steaks. Rub and rinse with water before cooking to remove bacteria. Next, by all means, marinate. Yes, marinate. By marinating, it reduces the amount of carcinogens produced during grilling. Next, keep marinated meats and vegetables refrigerated until grill time, and very important, is to vary your cooking strategy. The longer meat is grilled at a high temperature, like 500 degrees or higher, the more carcinogens are formed, so when cooking meat medium rare to medium, use higher temperatures for a shorter cooking time. For well done, decrease the temperature and increase the cooking time. If you do this, you can dramatically decrease the likelihood that grilling your meat is going to cause cancer.
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1: If it had not been the Lord who was on our side. Now may Israel say, if it had not been the Lord who was on our side, when men rose up against us, then they had swallowed us up quick when their wrath was kindled against us. Then the waters had overwhelmed us, the stream had gone over our soul, then the proud waters had gone over our soul. Blessed be the Lord who hath not given us as a prey to their teeth. Our soul is escaped as a bird out of the snare of the fowlers. The snare is broken, and we are escaped. Our help is in the name of the Lord, who made heaven and earth.
0: Psalm 67.
2: God be merciful unto us, and bless us, and cause his face to shine upon us. Selah. That thy way may be known upon earth, thy saving health among all nations. Let the people praise thee, O God. Let all the people praise thee. Oh, let the nations be glad and sing for joy. For thou shalt judge the people righteously and govern the nations upon earth. Selah. Let the people praise thee, O God. Let all the people praise thee. Then shall the earth yield her increase, and God, even our own God, shall bless us. God shall bless us, and all the ends of the earth shall fear him.
3: What time I am afraid, I will trust in thee. In God I will praise his word. In God I have put my trust.
4: The widow's mite is often used to teach sacrificial giving, and her sincerity is worth honoring, but Jesus is showing us more than that. Hi, I'm Rob West with the Faith and Finance Minute. Just before he watched a poor widow put two small coins into the temple treasury, Jesus warned that the scribes devour widows' houses. Then he pointed to a widow giving all she had to live on. That context matters. Jesus was exposing a system that received from the vulnerable while failing to protect them. So the widow's gift should move us, but the system around her should warn us. 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
5: From the Christian News Radio Network, I'm Jim Miller. President Trump says tariffs on imports of cars, trucks, and auto parts from Canada will be increased to 50%. He made the announcement in a Truth Social post this morning after the two countries failed to reach a trade agreement over the weekend. Trump said Canada has been ripping off the U.S. for years. A nationwide parking shortage leaving truck drivers searching for safe places to stop. News Nation's Xavier Walton has that story.
6: Right now, there are more than 3.5 million truck drivers crossing state lines daily, but DOT says there are only roughly about 311,000 spots to legally pull over and get some rest. That's only one parking spot to every 11 drivers nationwide. Drivers waste more than $100 billion a year in fuel, time, and productivity searching for parking. And the DOT says 7 out of 10 drivers are breaking laws just to find a safe space to pull over, and it's costing these hardworking families nearly $7,000 a year.
5: A new app called Truck Parking Club, pairing truckers with owners of more than 40,000 open parking spaces. More news coming up. 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
5: Iran is set to face strict economic sanctions from the U.S. Treasury Secretary Scott Bessent. who says he'll hold a news conference today to lay out the economic pressures the administration plans to impose on Iran and its key allies. White House described the measure as the toughest sanctions in history. Firefighters in Nevada continue to battle the massive Hawk Fire blazing near Reno. The fire was listed at 0% containment as of this morning. News Nation's Marty Hughes.
9: Walls of flames are now pushing toward neighborhoods, forcing families to run. 90,000 people are under evacuation orders. At least six people have been hurt so far in the process. Investigators say this fire is human caused, but they're not saying yet if it was started on purpose. It did start over the weekend and is growing now to more than 23 square miles.
5: Over 100 large fires have burned across the U.S. so far this year during wildfire season, exceeding the 10-year average for both the number of fires and the acreage burned. Spider-Man still reigns supreme at the box office. Sony's Marvel Adventure Spider-Man Brand New Day raked in $39 million in its fourth weekend of release. And the Lindsey Clancy murder trial in Massachusetts will hear more testimony today. From Christian News Radio Network, I'm Jim Miller. To hear this and other reports on demand, visit ChristianNewsRadio.org.
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11: Now a look at your midday weather on Charlotte Christian Talk Radio. Mostly sunny today with a high near 89 and lows around 66. Intermittent clouds tomorrow with a high of 89 and lows around 68. For your Wednesday, intermittent clouds with a high near 88 and lows around 68. And for Thursday, mostly cloudy with thunderstorms with a high near 86 and lows around 68. That's your midday weather on Charlotte Christian Talk Radio.
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13: One of the problems with the religion in general in North America and Christianity in particular, so much of it is focused on what is the person getting out of it. We're really not growing as a church unless we come to the place where we say, it isn't really about us, it's about God.
14: The Bible, bread of life for hungry souls and a lamp to light the way of truth. For centuries, this wonderful book of books has remained on the bestseller list, providing meaning from the past, purpose for the present, and a window to the future. Today, the Bible still contains the greatest hope for all mankind. Now we prayerfully open the blessed book as Amazing Facts brings you Wonders in the Word with Doug Batchelor. Today's program is entitled Nicodemus, Looking for Life, Part 1.
13: In the story of Nicodemus, Jesus is really getting into the essence of what does it mean to be saved, to be born again? What is the truth? How do we know the truth? How do we know if we're converted? All of these issues are covered in this one very brief discourse. The subject of our study is John chapter 3, verses 1 to about 21. Little review, in case you were not here in our first presentation. Who was Nicodemus? Well, we read in verses 1 through 4, it says that he was a Pharisee. The Pharisees were a specially dedicated, separated group, a caste within the Jews. Came from the word farash. It means the separated ones. He was part of the Sanhedrin. That was the Jewish Supreme Court. They were the final voice of arbitration other than the Romans who had occupied the kingdom. He was a very wealthy man. We read from history, he had great substance. When Jesus died, he brought just a whole camel loaded with aloe and myrrh to bear. He was a wealthy man. He was a man of letters, educated man. And ultimately, we find out he was a man who was sincere in searching for truth. In John chapter 3, verse 5, that's where we're going to take up our study. John chapter 3, verse 5, here Jesus is speaking with Nicodemus, who's come seeking some understanding. I think principally he wanted to know, are you the Messiah? But he never got to that, because while he was asking if Jesus was the Messiah, Christ interrupted and said, you need to be born again. He thought that just by virtue of being a Jew, that he would automatically be saved. In verse 5, Jesus answers, most assuredly I say to you, unless one is born of the water and the Spirit, he cannot enter the kingdom of heaven. Now we need to know what that means, and that's why I didn't rush past that. Why do we need to know what it means? Those words, he cannot enter the kingdom of God. If there's something that's going to keep me from entering the kingdom of God, or if there's something I must do to be sure I do enter the kingdom of God, that's something Jesus wants us to understand. Amen? What is it? Unless you're born of the water and the Spirit, you cannot. You need both births. Well, John the Baptist was out baptizing. Every Pharisee understood the water cleansing. A matter of fact, the group of Essenes, dedicated religious believers, the Jewish believers, they had a settlement in Qumran where they wrote the Dead Sea Scrolls. The Essenes had baptistries. Every Jew understood the ceremonial cleansing of water that represented forgiveness for sin. But Jesus said, that's more. It's more than that. You need both. Now, I don't want to underemphasize the importance of baptism, because you read Mark 16, 16. These are some other words that ought to make us think. He who believes and is baptized will be saved. Well, you need both, don't you? You need belief and baptism. Why does he emphasize baptism? Are we saved by the H2O? Well, baptism is just as important to a Christian as a marriage ceremony is to a wedding. Baptism is the public declaration that I have made a choice. See, God gives us all free will. He will not force anybody. We must choose to come to him. Being born of the water is something we do by choice. God will not force us. Shotgun weddings are often, they don't work out very well. You don't want to be forced into a love relationship. It's hard to feel love under those circumstances. And the Lord says, come unto me. It's an invitation. So we come to the Lord when we choose to be baptized. It is something where we are reaching out for God. But being born of the Spirit is something we can't choose. It's something God does when he comes to us. So baptism represents our coming to God, being born of the water, born of the Spirit, God coming to us. The Bible says if we draw near to God, first we make the choice. We draw near to God, James tells us, and then God will draw near to us. The prodigal son came to his senses. He began to come home to the father. When the father saw him coming, he ran to meet him. And so it's this love relationship between you and God must be mutual. God will not force you. The Calvinistic way of thinking is that we don't have a choice. God does it without your choosing. But you can't force love on somebody. It stops being.

0: love. You cannot pre-program it. God gives us freedom. It must be our choice. They're both just as important. A baby, before it is born physically, is in an envelope of water. If it's going to be born, it needs to come out of that water. It needs to be born of the water. But if that baby comes out of the water and it doesn't breathe that first breath, up till then it's getting its oxygen through the placenta and the umbilical cord. It now must breathe. In the Bible, pneuma, wind, breath, is the word that Jesus uses when he says born of the Spirit. Born of the wind, born of the Spirit. They were used interchangeably. It's not enough to be born of the water. If that baby is born and it comes out of the water but it doesn't breathe, it's not going to live. You need it to be both births. See what Jesus is saying? We need to breathe that new life that God is offering us. And so, just wanted to tie off that thought of the importance of born of the water, born of the Spirit. Born of the water is your choice. There are things that we can choose to do to follow the Lord by obedience. But we're not saved by law, are we? It's then ultimately grace, born of the Spirit. You've got these two very important aspects here that Jesus is emphasizing. And then go to verse 6 with me now, John chapter 3, verse 6. That which is born of flesh is flesh. Talking about the flesh and the Spirit now. That which is born of Spirit is Spirit. You know, we may first come to God for earthly reasons. We don't want to be lost. We want to be saved. And, you know, that's normal. God understands that. You may first have that new birth may begin with labor pains. It may begin with sorrow. Hopefully, it ends with joy. And so, you first come for maybe selfish reasons. Wanting to avoid hell and wanting to go to heaven is a suitable starting point. When you first teach children and they're very small, it's hard to teach them principles of why you don't want them to stick the metal object in the electrical outlet. They're too young to understand it. You got to work with them on self-preservation. And sometimes you got to swap their hand or something like that, or physically relocate them. You're trying to save them on a very basic, a primal level. But as they get older, you can appeal to their reason. It's something higher. We start coming to the Lord as babies. I want to be saved. I don't want to be lost. You're thinking about yourself, and babies typically do. But as you mature as a Christian, it's not about you anymore. You know, the evidence that Paul was a mature Christian, he said, Lord, I'm willing to be lost if all Israel could be saved. Moses showed his maturity in his relationship with the Lord. He said, Lord, take my name out of the book of life. If your people could be saved, what will happen to your name? And you're really growing as a Christian when you realize it isn't about what's in it for me. It's about worshiping God. And, you know, we all do it. I do it. But the people come to church. They go to a service. After the service, they sort of critique the service. What did I get out of the service? Did I enjoy the service? How did I feel? It's immature Christianity when you do that. A mature Christian, when you come to a worship service on Sabbath, it has nothing to do with you at all. You are coming to glorify, to worship, to thank, to praise God. The focus of why you come is Him. And one of the problems with the religion in general in North America and Christianity in particular, so much of it is focused on what is the person getting out of it? What are the felt needs of everybody there? How are they going to get what they want? That's a starting point. And we all have to consider that, but we're really not growing as a church unless we come to the place where we say, it isn't really about us. It's about God. It's He is the focus. He is the object. He is the reason that we come to church. You get the flesh and the spirit. This is constant battle we all feel between those two forces. 1 Peter chapter 2, verse 11. Dearly beloved, I beseech you as strangers and pilgrims, abstain from fleshly lusts that war against the soul. There is this tension between the flesh and the spirit that we all sense. There are things you can do to feed the flesh, and there are things you can do to feed the spirit. Now, we all need a certain amount of physical nutrition to avoid low blood sugar and to feed our bodies. And that's important. But I'm not talking about that kind of feeding. I'm talking about this kind of feeding. There's things you can do to feed the fleshly thinking, and there's things you can do to feed the spiritual thinking. The Bible says to be carnally minded is death. To be spiritually minded, Romans chapter 8, is life. And so that which is born of the flesh is flesh, and that which is born of the spirit is spirit. As Christians, you want to starve the flesh. And I'm not talking about your bodies. I'm not talking about eating disorders. I'm talking about those things that feed our lower natures, our selfishness, the carnal thoughts, the passions. You want to avoid that, and you want to feed the spiritual nature. And I'll tell you, that takes work. Everything in the culture around us is calculated to appeal to the selfish carnal side of our natures. In the marketing, the advertising, the products, it's all accentuated. So in order for you to offset that, to compensate, we need to really feed the Spirit. Amen. You need to take time to commune with Jesus, do like Nicodemus did, come to Jesus, and to study the Word with Him. Again, Romans 8 verse 1, there is therefore now no condemnation to those who are in Christ Jesus, who do not walk after the flesh. But what do? They walk according to the Spirit. It's a new life, a new walk, and feeding your mind on those things that are just and holy and good. And then Jesus goes on to say, John chapter 3, verse 7 and 8, we're still moving through our verses here, that the new birth is something like the wind. Do not marvel, Jesus said, that I say to you, you must be born again. The wind blows where it wishes, and you hear the sound of it, but you cannot tell where it comes from and where it goes. So is everybody who is born of the Spirit. Now, sometimes I've seen kids out in the front yard on a day where there's light breezes, and you've got what they call variable winds. When you're a pilot and you're getting ready to land, if you're at a new airport and there's no radio information available, you might fly the pattern over the airport, and any modern airport has something called a wind sock. Even with all our modern technology, the airports have a wind sock. So you can tell which way the wind is blowing, you look at the sock. Sometimes I'll call ahead as I'm coming in, and I'll say, you know, what's the status of the airport? They'll say variable winds. Well, you always want to land into the wind. Variable means it might be blowing up 3-3, or it might be blowing down 1-5, opposite directions. You don't know which way the wind's going. And unless you see the sock, you can't tell. You don't want to land with a tailwind. It kind of pushes you down the runway, and you can run off the runway. You want to land with a headwind. So it's something you got to get right. And I can't see the wind, but I can see the wind sock. I can see what it does. Now, about 1 week ago, we had some wind. Can you say amen? Can I get a hallelujah? I'll tell you, that was some wind. Man, it was a windy day. I looked out the window, and the trees were not just coming down. They were going horizontal. I mean, the trees that had left the ground were going horizontal. It looked like a clip out of Wizard of Oz, didn't it? You can still see the aftermath of that wind. That's what you call a mighty wind. The Lord sometimes compares wind to the Spirit in the Bible. If you have your Bibles, you probably remember this passage. Acts chapter 2. In Pentecost, when God prepares to pour out the Holy Spirit, what symbol is used to signify this mighty filling of the Spirit? Acts 2:2. And suddenly there came from heaven the sound of a rushing, mighty wind. Did you hear a mighty wind about a week ago? Yeah. It wasn't just like the rustling in the leaves that you hear. It was a roar, like a train. It was kind of exciting. Yeah. Until the power went out. Then it was a nuisance. When my friends called and said their power went out, I thought it was funny. But when my power went out, then it wasn't funny anymore. We're all a little sinister that way, aren't we? But this mighty rushing wind of the Holy Spirit, if the gentle breezes represent a conversion. Jesus said, the wind blows where it lists. You can't tell where it comes from, where you go. It's like a variable wind. But before the Lord comes again, I think there's going to be a mighty rushing wind. There's going to be an outpouring of the Holy Spirit that will come in a tremendous way. Now, people's conversions are variable like the wind. If I were to ask you, those of you who were born again, do you know what the date was when you were born again? If you could pinpoint the birthday, most of us know our real birthday, but the birthday of your born again experience, how many of you can think of a date when everything changed? Some of you, you believe you're born again, but it was more like a process. You can't really pin it down. That's kind of where I am. You know, the Word of God does it. And just because you cannot pick the date when you were born again doesn't mean you were not born again. Some have the new birth like Paul. On the road to Damascus, if you were to ask Paul, when were you born again? Can he pick a date? Yeah, matter of fact, all through his life, he shares his testimony. There I was on the road to Damascus, struck down. The glory of God, Jesus spoke to me. That was the day when everything changed. But for some others, it's more like a process where the heart changes and it's like the wind and you can't tell. There's a quote from the book Steps to Christ, page 59, that illustrates this. I just don't want you to be discouraged. If you can't pick out the date, doesn't mean you're not born again. A person may not be able to tell the exact time or place or trace all the chains of circumstances in the process of conversion. But this does not prove him to be unconverted. Christ said to Nicodemus, the wind blows where it listeth, and you hear the sound thereof, but you cannot tell where it came from and where it's going. So is everyone who is born of the Spirit, like the wind, which is invisible, yet the effects of which are plainly seen and felt, is the Spirit of God in its work upon the human heart. That regenerating power which no human eye can see begets a new life in the soul. It creates a new beginning in the image of God. While the work of the Spirit is silent and imperceptible, its effects are manifest. If the heart has been renewed by the Spirit of God, the life will bear witness of the fact. Sometimes the changes are gradual. I've seen people who have a dramatic conversion, and in one day, I mean, it's phenomenal to me, it's evidence of the power of God. People who I know, they were drinking and cursing and smoking and using drugs and the foul language and prodigal lives. The Lord got them, and in 24 hours, it's gone. They throw away the alcohol. They throw away the cigarettes. They stop cursing. They stop frequenting the old places. They are converted. For me, it wasn't like that. Some babies, let's just face it, they sort of pop out, and others, it's a long labor, right? And that's kind of how it was with me. Little by little, I became convicted on things, and just one day I could finally look back and say, now, I know the day I was baptized, but I felt the new birth happening before that. And as I said before, sometimes a person, they might be born of the Spirit before they're even baptized. Jesus was baptized in water, and the Holy Spirit came down the same day. And then you've got those who are baptized in water, like most of the apostles, but they don't get the Holy Spirit until later. But you must have both births, born of the water and born of the Spirit. And so it's like the wind. You may not be able to peg it down. We're moving on here. We read verses 7 and 8. We're still in John chapter 3. Go with me to verses 9 and 10. Nicodemus answered and said to him, how can these things be? He just seemed so mystified by it all. And Jesus answered and said, are you a teacher in Israel and you don't know these things? I want to talk a little bit about clueless teachers. I heard one time Billy Graham tells a story about when he came into a new town. He was preparing for a series of tent meetings. He was a young evangelist, and he wanted to send a letter home to the family. He was away. He had written a letter, and as he's walking through this town, he saw a young boy, and he wasn't familiar with the area. He said, a young man, can you please tell me where is the post office? And he gave him directions, and Billy Graham said, now, you know, we're having a Baptist revival at that tent out of town. We're going to tell you how to get to heaven. You think you'd like to come? And he said, mister, you don't know how to get to the post office. How are you going to tell me how to get to heaven? And so Jesus says to Nicodemus, you're one of the teachers. You're the PhD in Israel. I'm talking about Christianity 101. I'm talking about God 101, the new heart, the new covenant. It's not old. It's not just in the New Testament. That teaching is in the Old Testament. I will put a new heart within you, Ezekiel. Jeremiah says, I'll make a new covenant with you. This is circumcise not just your flesh, but circumcise your hearts. The heart change truth goes back to Moses. He said, this is kindergarten. And here you are, and you say, how can this be? I don't understand it. Now, Nicodemus was a good guy. I don't want to be disrespectful. Amen?
1: Amen.
0: I think Jesus was frankly disappointed. Because Jesus spent a lot of time talking to the poor and the uneducated. He spent a lot of time talking to shepherds and fishermen and the poor classes that flocked around him. Pardon me, but he had to simplify things for them and put it in parables so they can understand. Now he's arranged a private audience with someone who ought to be able to mentally challenge Jesus. Like when he was 12 years old, at least he had some interaction with the scholars back then. And he's talking to Nicodemus and he said, boy, you're a teacher. I'm just talking about the basics and you don't get it. I don't want to be disrespectful, but you know, things haven't changed much. You might have a proliferation of degrees and letters behind your name. That doesn't necessarily mean you could be a theologian, officially, a scholar. And I'm amazed sometimes how many people that would be defined as that just don't understand the basics of Christianity. This week, watching a group of scholars, I like to watch some religious programming, sitting around a table, dissecting the Bible. All of them, doctors of theology. And they're talking about a very basic passage about getting into heaven. And they're saying, well, it can't really mean that. I don't think it means this. What do you think it means? Oh, I'm not sure what it means. That'd be discouraging. Couldn't mean that. And just how clueless they were was mind-boggling to me. Now, I'm not saying this because I are one. I'm a pastor. I'm not saying this to, like I said, be disrespectful. I don't want to say these things. I'm very cautious about saying this. And I want to qualify it because I'm not trying to diminish your respect for pastors. Frankly, you all need to raise your respect for the office of pastor. I think people are very derogatory about ministry and pastors. The reason I'm saying it is because you cannot depend on the theologians to find heaven. This is what it says in the Bible. John chapter 7, verse 15. The Jews said, speaking of Jesus, how can this man have letters, having never studied? How can he know these things? And again, they said, have any of the scribes and the leaders, have they believed on him? Let's find out what they believe and let's follow them. Be very careful about saying, well, someone gets up on TV and it says, Dr. So-and-so, some pastor, it says, Dr. So-and-so, and so I can trust him because he's studied these things. And I think study and education is very important. But I'll tell you, back in the days of Jesus, there were a lot of very educated people that rejected him. And even Nicodemus who accepted him, Jesus said, you still don't get it. So do not trust your eternal destiny to people that may have a degree. You need to have a personal relationship with Jesus and understand the new birth. And if you're not born again, no amount of knowledge or bickering about theology is going to save you. I've had people come to evangelistic meetings, are very bright, very educated, sophisticated, intelligent. And I'll meet them at the door and I'll say, well, did this make sense tonight? And, well, yeah, but, and then they distract me with some nuance of theology that isn't clear. And they want to engage me in some deep philosophical argument. And I'm saying something to them like, did you understand the part about Jesus coming again? And that you're going to die if you don't accept him? Well, but you know, there's this verse in the book of Zephaniah, and it is a diversionary tactic for the basics. You know, there's this verse in the Bible where the Lord says, if you can't keep up with the footmen, then how are you going to run with the horses? And if we don't understand the basics of being born again, then all the higher theology is useless. I'd rather be uneducated and born again than sophisticated and educated and lost. I'd rather be a dumb, pardon me, Christian than a brilliant sinner.
1: Amen.
0: The Lord wants us to at least have the basics of accepting Him. And Jesus, He marvels, are you a teacher in Israel and you don't know these things? How are you going to teach others? That was one of the big problems in Christ's day, and it's a problem today. If the blind lead the blind, then you've got everybody falling in the ditch. And you can ask Karen, every now and then, I'll be watching one of these religious programs. And there, I'll confess, friends, it breaks my heart. I'll see some preacher dressed up like Elvis, and he's in an audience with, you know, 50,000 people that have come to hear him, and he'll say the most absurd, bizarre things. I said, oh, how can they believe that? People are desperately looking for leadership. They're looking for light, and sometimes showmanship is a substitute for basic theology. Make sure and have a personal relationship.
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0: Welcome to Pathway to Peace Radio Bible Class. My name is Kerry Rogers. And yes, class, right across from me is my lovely wife,
1: Eileen Rogers.
0: And yes, class, I must say it. We are excited. Yes, delighted to be on the air with you today because the Word of God is powerful, class. The Word of God is so powerful, it will change your life. It will change your circumstance. And today, class, we have a special program for you. We have a testimony to share with you and words of inspiration. Today's testimony will give you encouragement. It will inspire you. Eileen, what do you have on words of inspiration today?
1: It's entitled, All Who Are Thirsty, Come. It's just really exciting how only God can satisfy the thirst of a soul.
0: Amen. And class, we're going to pray today. Class, we're going to go to the Holy Spirit in prayer and ask the Holy Spirit for those who need deliverance. We pray for deliverance. We also pray over the program. Let us pray. Dear Heavenly Father, we thank you, Lord, for what you've done. We thank you for being our God, for being our friend. We thank you for being our deliverer. And we pray right now that you would deliver those who need deliverance right now. They need deliverance from cigarettes, from alcohol, from any other habit that is separating them from you. You want to have a close connection and relationship with them. And we pray that they will give themselves totally to you and allow you to work within them to deliver them from sin, to deliver them from the habit that they've been wanting to get rid of for many years. And we pray for that deliverance. And we also pray for this entire program. We pray that you bless the program and bless those who hear the words of this program. Thank you for everything you've done in our lives. In Jesus' name, amen. Amen. Now, class, let's go out on location to our testimony and listen to Tom and Esther Mock. This is powerful. Listen in.
1: We have another very special couple on the program today. Their names are Tom and Esther Mock, and they are from Charlotte, Tennessee. They've been married for over 30 years, and she describes him as being honest and faithful, among others, other wonderful characteristics, and he describes her as being loving and caring. They are a very beautiful couple in each other's arms now as I speak. Let's go back to you, Tom, and let's begin your testimony, how the Lord changed your life. Where did he take you from and where you are now?
2: I was too much in the world, making money, and I thought I had it all together. I really did. Couldn't wait to get away from home. Get in the military and be able to run away and do the things I always wanted to do. Got around quite a bit. But the trouble was I saw it all from the bottom of a beer glass.
1: Hmm. You know. What do you mean by that?
2: I couldn't put the booze down.
1: Even in the military,
2: Even in the military, I was an alcoholic, yeah. I was full-blown alcoholic.
1: So how long did this last?
2: Lasted a long, long time. We bought a ticket to the Illinois State Lottery, and we hit we split the lottery with another couple. It was $2.3 million, and that was we thought that was the greatest day of our life. But I quit my job, and my wife and I were out dancing, drinking, gambling for at least 5 years. And then one day at the lodge, the woman accused me of calling her a harlot, and I know I didn't. My wife knows I didn't. But it shamed me so much I couldn't sleep for 3 or 4 days, and finally, I went in, took a shower that morning, on Sunday morning, and went in there and got in there. I left that cigarette burning on my shaving shelf there and got in the shower. That cold water hit me, and I just, like, came out of it. And I got out of the shower, and I looked in the mirror, and I asked God right then and there. I said, Father, please. I said, take this away from me. I'm going insane again. I was locked up many times from psychiatric boards and jail. And
1: this was prior to winning the lottery or after the lottery?
2: Both.
1: In terms of the jail?
2: Both.
1: Okay. So when you say that you were actually heavily into alcohol and cigarettes, give us an idea of how heavy this was.
2: I drank at least a case and a half of beer a day. I'd smoke up to 3 packs of cigarettes a day. Our life was the tavern. The tavern was our bank. The tavern was where we did business. The tavern was our whole life. That was it. We didn't know we were working for Satan, I'll be honest with you. We thought this is the way everybody lived.
1: So even though you had won the lottery, and you would think that it was a joyous occasion, this was actually a time, actually a very, seems like a very troubling time, because you said you were in and out of jail and in and out of, what did you say, hospitals?
2: Mental hospitals.
1: Mental hospitals at that time?
2: That was before, yeah. After we hit the lottery, didn't know the mental wards after that or jail, but I stayed drunk all mm-hmm. the time. I'd get up at 2 in the morning, have a shot in the beer, then go back to bed. And we had a bar down in the basement, and it was fully stocked. And today we both know the greatest day of my life was getting sober, finding Jesus Christ and being baptized into this church.
1: Now, how did you actually get sober? How did God actually take you from that prayer to actually to soberness? I mean, did it happen immediately?
2: Instantly.
1: Instantly.
2: Instantly. I put the cigarette out and I walked out and I told my wife, from this day forward, I'll never take another drink or smoke a cigarette again.
1: When you said, okay, in terms of cigarettes, how many cigarettes were you smoking a day again?
2: I smoked about close to 2.5-3 packs a day.
1: And you're saying that even with an addiction like that, you were able to break free literally after you prayed to God to help you.
2: Instantly, I knew it was gone. I never had withdrawals. I mean, God just took it away, and
1: wow.
2: I didn't even have after all I drank, I never even had the shakes.
1: You know, that's an awesome testimony to the power of God and how good he is and how he revealed himself in your life, because you had a prayer of faith and God rewarded you accordingly. It also goes to what you were saying at the beginning, Esther, when you described your husband mm-hmm. About being honest and faithful. When he said it and he asked God to help him, you really meant it.
2: God knew I meant it.
1: Mm-hmm.
2: I meant it with all my heart, because I tried so many times. I went to AA 3-4 different times, and I could not make it.
1: Now, how many years ago has that been since you said that prayer and till now, approximately?
2: This is ironic. It'll be 15 years, May 5th.
1: Amen.
2: We just give God the glory then.
3: Mm-hmm.
2: Or else I wouldn't be here today. I know that I wouldn't.
1: Now, what are some positive things that occurred into your life after this change? I know you said the greatest thing was when you accepted God in your life, not winning the lottery. But what are some wonderful ways that God has continued to reveal himself in your life, and after you've said that prayer and you continue to learn more of him?
2: Well, we came down and visited my brother-in-law here in Tennessee, and we had to come down here after we decided, because we lost our son. He was an iron worker, too. That was very hard on us.
1: What happened to your son?
2: They found him dead in the welding truck that we built together, and we just, to this day, still don't know what happened. But God is so good. He put a prophecy seminar pamphlet in my sister-in-law's mailbox. And when I was down here building our place, my sister-in-law said, "You're studying the Bible, you're not drinking no more. Here's a thing on Revelation seminar." I said, "Oh, let me see it." So I said, "I'm going to go to this." Instead of going to 2 AA meetings, I'd go one at 6 o'clock. And
1: so even though you had stopped drinking, then you were still going to the AA meetings?
2: Yeah,
1: okay.
2: I did. I told my wife, find an AA meeting right after I came out of that bathroom that morning. Then
1: mm-hmm.
2: asked her, please, find AA for me. I got to learn how to live.
1: Mm-hmm.
2: It was harder on my wife at the time. I didn't realize it, but afterwards she told me, "You're away an awful lot, and you're enjoying your life." And she felt left out, and it hurt after she told me. But she bared with it all the time I was going through this, and thank God she did. She stuck by me.
1: So you're in Charlotte, Tennessee.
2: No.
1: At this point, and you are working on building the house.
2: Right.
1: And you're going to AA meetings, and
2: yep.
1: you receive this prophecy seminar, and you
2: right.
1: say, "Okay, I'm not going to go to the AA meeting this time. I'm going to go to the prophecy seminar." How
2: right.
1: did that turn out?
2: It was a God thing, because that pamphlet was not supposed to be even delivered into Dixon County. It was supposed to go into Cheatham County, which is about 3.5 miles down the road.
1: God had a plan for you.
2: He did. He sure did. And I went. Even God worked another miracle. On Thanksgiving is my favorite day. And I went home, and she said, "Why don't you sit down and take it easy?" So I sat in my rocking chair, and I turned the TV on. And we had a big satellite dish out there hooked up, and I clicked the TV on and moved the antenna a little bit, and this TV station came on, and I looked at it, and I said, "Honey, come here. You got to see this." I said, "It's the same thing they're teaching me in Tennessee."
1: Wow.
2: And you know what it was? 3ABN.
1: Wow.
2: I said, "I can't believe this." She watched 3ABN all the time I was down in Tennessee to finish our building. We built a very unusual building. We built a metal building with a shop in it. It was our dream. And we put an apartment in the front end of it. And a two-story apartment. It's cute. It's not big enough for all our family, but it's big enough for us right now. And God blessed us, you know. And he's blessed our business. We call our business His Welding.
1: I see that you, as you give your testimony, you have a smile on your face. You and your wife, both.
2: Oh, yes.
1: The joy is just coming. I mean, it's pervading. And it's wonderful to see how God took you from a time where you were, you know, in deep, was it depression or how would you describe it?
2: I was in depression one time. I thought it was 3 months. And my wife said, you sat in that chair 7 months.
1: Wow.
2: At one time, yeah.
1: And watching God transition you from all of that into true joy. Money didn't do it.
2: No.
1: Alcohol, cigarettes didn't do it.
2: No.
1: It was joy from Jesus Christ.
2: Amen. Amen.
1: You know, I think of a text that says, oh, taste and see that the Lord is good. And that's in Psalm 34:8. And

0: You've been there. How would you describe the change that's happened, not only in your husband's life, but in your marriage as a result of what God has done?
1: Our marriage has always been a good marriage.
0: Mm-hmm.
1: And Tom has always been kind, considerate, loving.
0: Mm-hmm.
1: And all the time that he was drinking, he always went to work. He never missed work.
0: Wow.
1: And so I really didn't know he was an alcoholic. I knew he liked to drink.
0: Mm-hmm.
1: So when he finally gave up drinking, because we did everything together.
0: Mm-hmm.
1: We partied together. We went to do the shopping together. We went to do the laundry together. It was always together. You never seen him without me, or you know, me without him, unless we each had to go to our separate jobs, and then we'd meet right after work.
0: Mm-hmm.
1: And when he gave up drinking, and he didn't need me no more, he was going to all these AA meetings, and I was home by myself.
0: Mm-hmm.
1: And I'm saying, if he's sober, he may not even love me no more.
0: Hmm.
1: Because he's going to be a different person. I'm still going to be the same one. And it really bothered me. And I never said nothing to him. But I had, you know, I did his laundry, and he ate, and then he ran off to another meeting. And then he'd come home and tell me how great it was and all that. You know, he was on a euphoria so high.
0: Mm-hmm.
1: And I wasn't included in that. And finally, he asked me a question, and I just broke out, and I was crying and everything.
0: Mm-hmm.
1: And he apologized. He says, I didn't realize what I was doing to you.
0: So what, when he did go to the Revelation Seminar, did you go with him then?
1: No, or? I was still in Illinois.
0: Okay.
1: But he'd call me every night. Now I had a connection with him because I was watching 3ABN and learning more or less the same thing that he was learning. That was wonderful.
0: So when the Lord brought you and you learned about Revelation, he did it together. The mm-hmm. two of you learned to, the Bible promises
2: yeah.
0: together.
1: I don't know how he did that.
0: Even though you were in separate locations.
1: Absolutely, yeah.
0: He brought you together, and then you continued your journey together in the Lord.
2: Amen.
1: Yep. That was great.
0: What is your favorite Bible text?
1: My favorite Bible text is always the John 3:16.
0: What is it about John 3:16 that you love?
1: I still had hope. I thought I was okay. You know, I was baptized once, and I thought I was just fine.
0: Mm-hmm.
1: And then learning John 3:16 about perishing, you know, if you don't accept him. And I said, well, do I accept him? Do I really accept Jesus, or do I just know him? I know him from movies. I knew him from Easter.
0: Mm-hmm.
1: I knew him from Christmas.
0: Mm-hmm.
1: I said, but I didn't have that personal relationship with him. And once that came, I said, oh, man, he was really watching over me all these years. Because any time, there was a time that I could have lost my life as well as he. And we were both really lost and not even realizing it.
2: Amen. Mm-hmm.
0: One last question. What was it about Revelation? Because we've been in the middle of a prophecy seminar and actually in the book of Revelation now for some time. What was it about the book of Revelation that you think impacted you the most?
1: One, Jesus is coming back very soon.
2: That's right.
1: And the signs are all out there.
2: Mm-hmm.
1: And that's what kind of got us all excited. You know, he's coming, you know, and we're getting all these tornadoes. We're getting these earthquakes and the floods. And I said, that's exactly what it says. And then we studied the Great Controversy, and that just sealed it. We knew the time is short, and mm-hmm. we need to get out there and do some work. And both of us feel the same way. So we're into prison ministries, we're into
0: Amen.
1: The homeless ministries, the tape ministries, radio ministry, and
0: I love the way that God he took you and he blessed you, and now he's using you to bless so many other people, and that's what also gives you so much joy.
1: I tell you, we have so many little miracle stories to tell you since we joined the church. The miracles, knowing that he is there, we give him the glory for everything.
2: Just like the wells, you know, and the guys from AA came and helped me build my building. You know, they helped us and.
0: Mm-hmm.
2: And the well, they told us, don't drill no well here. It's all sulfur water around here. My brother-in-law said, don't drill. He's got sulfur water. The woman that sold us the property, don't drill here. I had three wells go on sulfur. I said, me and the Lord had a talk. I said, this is going to be sweet water. And my wife and I, when she came down, you know, and we went and we put a stick in the ground and we prayed over this well.
0: Mm-hmm.
2: And called the well driller. He came out and he said, I can't guarantee you no well. It's all sulfur. I said, me and the Lord had a talk. It's going to be sweet water.
0: Mm-hmm.
2: You're crazy. Everybody told us we were crazy.
1: They
2: said,
1: did.
2: No. He drilled a well, and he came in, and my brother-in-law said, aren't you going to go watch it? Well, I said, no, I already know the Lord is going to do this. The Lord made me say this. I didn't even know.

0: You know, but sure enough, that well came in. That well driller said, "You got one of the best wells I've ever drilled, and it is praise good God. Water." Not only that, he gave us two more wells.
1: Wow.
0: God is just one step on top of another, and we just cry. We get so happy, we can cry.
1: You know, what I see as a testimony of how Jesus is like the living water, and as a spring, he's bubbling over in both of you, and it's blessing not only you, but all those that have a close contact with him through you, and as a result, they learn, kind of like what Jesus was at the well, and he said, you know, he compared this water to the living water where you'd never thirst again. So God blessed your water so that you can share with others, like the woman at the well did and said, come, hear about Jesus Christ. And that's what your testimony shares with others today. I want to thank you so much, Tom and Esther Mock, for being a guest on the program today. And may you continue to be blessed and be a blessing to others that are in your life as well.
0: Thank you, and God bless you also. And your ministry.
2: Praise the Lord. Thank you so much, Tom and Esther, for that powerful testimony of how God delivered you. There's only true satisfaction in Jesus Christ. Amen. At this particular time, we're going to take a very short break. And after our break, we have Words of Inspiration by Lee. All who are thirsty, come. We promise to be right back.
1: God has led us to build a Christian health training center to teach people how to prevent and fight against diseases using God's natural remedies without the use of harmful drugs. 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
3: 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You will be blessed.
1: In John chapter 4, Jesus has a divine appointment with the woman at Jacob's well. Just as he had a divine appointment with Zacchaeus, he placed himself in her path in order to reveal himself to her. Just as some of you listening to my voice today have a divine appointment to learn more about Jesus Christ. This woman at the well was searching for something more, and she found what her soul was longing for, and it gave her great joy. And it's my prayer today that as you listen to these words of inspiration, that you too will have great joy as you learn more about our Savior, Jesus Christ. John chapter 4. We're going to skip through some verses, but it's basically John chapter 4, verses 7 through 26 of the story of the woman at the well. Many of you may be familiar with this story, but today our focus is on what this woman was excited about. What actually gave her joy? What was it that satisfied her thirst? John chapter 4, starting with verse 7. There cometh a woman of Samaria to draw water. Jesus saith unto her, give me to drink. For his disciples were gone away into the city to buy meat. Then saith the woman of Samaria unto him, how is it that thou, being a Jew, asketh drink of me, which am a woman of Samaria? For the Jews have no dealings with the Samaritans. Jesus answered and said unto her, if thou knewest the gift of God, and who it is that saith to thee, give me to drink, thou wouldest have asked of him, and he would have given thee living water. The woman saith unto him, sir, thou hast nothing to draw with, and the well is deep. From whence then hast thou that living water? Art thou greater than our father Jacob, which gave us the well and drank thereof himself and his children and his cattle? Jesus answered and said unto her, Whosoever drinketh of this water shall thirst again, but whosoever drinketh of the water that I shall give him shall never thirst, but the water that I shall give him shall be in him a well of water, springing up into everlasting life. The woman saith unto him, Sir, give me this water, that I thirst not, neither come hither to draw. Jesus saith unto her, Go, call thy husband, and come hither. The woman answered and said, I have no husband. Jesus said unto her, Thou hast said well, I have no husband, for thou hast had five husbands, and he whom thou now hast is not thy husband. In that sayest thou truly. The woman said unto him, Sir, I perceive that thou art a prophet. Our fathers worshipped in this mountain, and ye say that in Jerusalem is the place where men ought to worship. Jesus saith unto her, Woman, believe me, the hour cometh when ye shall neither in this mountain nor yet at Jerusalem worship the Father. Ye worship ye know not what. We know what we worship, for salvation is of the Jews. But the hour cometh, and now is, when the true worshippers shall worship the Father in spirit and in truth. For the Father seeketh such to worship him. God is a spirit, and they that worship him must worship him in spirit and in truth. The woman saith unto him, I know that Messiah cometh, which is called Christ. When he is come, he will tell us all things. Jesus saith unto her, I that speak unto thee am he. Messiah. Jesus, the Messiah, is the Son of Man and the Son of God, human and divine, the Redeemer of the world, the Restorer, the one who makes reconciliation, because he came to save people from their sins. As Jesus spoke to the woman at the well, she recognized her need of a Savior. And we all have a need, because we've all sinned. And according to Romans chapter 6, verse 23, the wages of sin is death. And that's the eternal death. But God gives us hope. In Isaiah 59, verses 1 and 2, that's Isaiah 59, verses 1 and 2, it says, Behold, the Lord's hand is not shortened, that it cannot save, neither his ear heavy, that it cannot hear. But your iniquities, or sins, have separated between you and your God, and your sins have hid his face from you, that he will not hear. It is sin that separates us from God. But God, in his love for us, did not leave us. John chapter 3, verse 16 says, For God so loved the world that he gave his only begotten Son, that whosoever believeth in him should not perish, but have everlasting life. And it was while we were yet sinners, like the woman at the well, that Jesus died for us. Jesus forgave her for her sins, and he gave her complete pardon, as if she had never sinned. And then she was able to be reconciled or reconnected to her Creator, and that gave her joy. It satisfied the thirst of her soul, the longing that she had been so desperately looking for. Matthew chapter 5 verse 6 says, Blessed are they who hunger and thirst after righteousness, for they shall be filled. The thirst is for the righteousness of God that only Jesus Christ can give us. And when we receive it, we have joy. Jesus Christ is pleading with you today to receive his salvation, to worship him in sincerity and in truth, and experience the joy that this brings. In John chapter 7, verses 37 and 38, it was at the last day of the Feast of Tabernacles. And the Feast of Tabernacles was a feast that was celebrated at the end of the harvest. And one of its ceremonies was the commemoration of the smiting of the rock in the desert. And out of the rock flowed the water of life. So it was to bring them back to this reality of how Jesus supplied their need in the desert, as well as to the fact that he is the water of life. And it was at the last day of this feast, after this type of ceremony was performed, that Jesus says in John chapter 7, verses 37 and 38, in the last day, that great day of the feast, Jesus stood and cried, saying, "If any man thirst, let him come unto me and drink. He that believeth on me, as the scripture hath said, out of his belly shall flow rivers of living water." Friend, Jesus was pleading with the people to believe on him and receive his salvation. And friend, Jesus is pleading with you. In Revelation chapter 22, verse 17, in the last book, in the last chapter of the Bible, Revelation chapter 22, verse 17, Jesus again gives that invitation to all people. And that invitation is to you too, friend, you who are thirsty. Jesus says, Revelation 22, 17, "And the Spirit and the Bride say, Come, and let him that heareth say, Come, and let him that is athirst come, and whosoever will, let him take the water of life freely today to come."
2: And let all the people say, Amen. All who are thirsty, come. Thank you, Eileen, for those powerful words of inspiration. And thank you, class, for listening. I pray that you received a great blessing and that you were encouraged and that you were inspired by today's testimony and words of inspiration. Next class, we're going to continue our study in the book of Revelation, so you don't want to miss it. So make sure you tell your family and friends about this Bible class and about the Revelation series. Until next time, class, on the same great and blessed station, may God bless you all.
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5: Now a look at your midday weather on Charlotte Christian Talk Radio. Mostly sunny today, with a high near 89 and lows around 66. Intermittent clouds tomorrow with a high of 89 and lows around 68. For your Wednesday, intermittent clouds with a high near 88 and lows around 68. And for Thursday, mostly cloudy with thunderstorms with a high near 86 and lows around 68. That's your midday weather on Charlotte Christian Talk Radio.
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1: Thank you for joining us today. My name is Tim Rumsey, and you are listening to Pictures of the End. 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On January 26, 2017, just 6 days after Donald Trump was inaugurated as President of the United States, the Bulletin of Atomic Scientists reset their symbolic doomsday clock to its closest time to midnight in 64 years. Now, the clock reflects the group's assessment of the combined nuclear, environmental, and political threats that face humanity. A spokesperson for the bulletin explained the group's actions.
2: The board takes the unprecedented step, the first time in

0: history of moving the clock hand 30 seconds closer to midnight. 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
1: Lawrence Krauss, the bulletin's chair, told a news conference in Washington, quote, "The doomsday clock is closer to midnight now than it's ever been in the lifetime of almost everyone in this room," end quote. Its hands are moved from 3 minutes to midnight to 2 minutes and 30 seconds to midnight. The bulletin cited nuclear volatility, especially between the United States and Russia, climate change, and cyber threats as significant contributing factors to the change of the doomsday clock. How and when will the world end? Christians who believe that the Bible is God's inspired word don't have to worry about the world ending due to catastrophic climate change, collapse of the world's computer systems, or a nuclear holocaust. Now, these and other threats may very well wreak havoc on this world in the future, but according to the Bible, the world will end when Jesus Christ returns at the second coming. In Matthew chapter 24, Jesus said, "And then shall appear the sign of the Son of Man in heaven. And then shall all the tribes of the earth mourn, and they shall see the Son of Man coming in the clouds of heaven with power and great glory. And he shall send his angels with a great sound of a trumpet, and they shall gather together his elect from the four winds, from one end of heaven to the other." Christ's return will prove to be the true doomsday for this world. According to 2 Peter 3, verse 10, "The day of the Lord will come as a thief in the night, in which the heavens shall pass away with a great noise, and the elements shall melt with fervent heat. The earth also and the works that are therein shall be burned up." Today we are going to look at the biblical evidence that God has hidden a doomsday clock in the very fabric of creation. We're going to look at several prophecies and stories that act as pictures of the end. Understood together, they paint a very clear picture about how close the world really is to midnight and the end of human history. Now, Jesus warned against the temptation to try and determine the exact time of his second coming. He said in Matthew 24, verse 36, "Of that day and hour knoweth no man, not even the angels of heaven, but my Father only." So we are not attempting to set a specific time for Christ's return. However, Jesus also predicted that a time would come when his disciples must recognize that his return is imminent, even at the doors, to use his words. In his discourse on end-time events and the signs of his coming, Jesus said, "When you shall see all these things, know that it is near, even at the doors." That's from Matthew 24, verse 33. So, while we cannot and should not try to know the exact day of Christ's return, we can and should know when it is near. So, is there an appointed time for Jesus to return? Yes, but the exact day is known only to God. In Mark 13, verse 32, Jesus said, "But of that day and hour knoweth no man, not even the angels, but the Father." So again, the Bible does not reveal the exact time of Christ's return, but it does reveal a general prophetic clock that points to the completion of the work of salvation. Romans 1, verse 20 reveals where we can find the Bible's hidden doomsday clock. Romans 1:20 says, "For the invisible things of him from the creation of the world are clearly seen, being understood by the things that are made." God's visible work of creation reveals important principles of his invisible work of salvation. The length of time allotted to sin before the work of salvation is accomplished is one of the things revealed by Creation Week. During Creation Week, God worked for 6 days, completed his work at the end of the sixth day, and rested on the seventh day. For hundreds, even thousands of years, people have understood that the 7 days of creation reveal a 7,000-year limit that God has placed on sin here on earth. And this is sometimes referred to as the Great Week of Time. Now, the basic premise is this. There will be 6,000 years between creation and the second coming of Christ, and the earth will lie in chaos during the seventh and last 1,000-year period. So, how long have Christians understood this Great Week of Time? Well, the general validity of the 6,000-year time frame between creation and the second coming of Christ has been understood for centuries. Many ancient Jews and early Christians believed that on the basis of Creation Week, the world would last 6,000 years and be in chaos during the 7,000 years. Consider the following statements from their writings. Irenaeus, a disciple in the 2nd century AD, wrote this, Quote, the day of the Lord is as 1,000 years, and in 6 days created things were completed. It is evident, therefore, that they will come to an end at the 6,000th year, end quote. Another early Christian, Hippolytus, wrote this, for the Sabbath is the type and emblem of the future kingdom of the saints, when they shall reign with Christ, when he comes from heaven, as John says in his Apocalypse, for a day with the Lord is as 1,000 years. Since then, in 6 days God made all things, it follows that 6,000 years must be fulfilled, end quote. Well, we can find others later in history that believed the same thing. Hugh Latimer in the 16th century wrote, quote, the world was ordained to endure, as all learned men affirm and prove it with Scripture, 6,000 years, end quote. And in the 19th century, John Andrews wrote this, quote, when God created our earth, he indicated the period of time which must elapse before the day of judgment. He employed 6 days in the work of creation. On the 7th day, he rested from all his work. He sanctified the 7th day to be an everlasting memorial of the work of creation. But it appears that God designed by the first 7 days of time to indicate the period assigned to the probation and judgment of mankind. Thus, we have for the probation and judgment of mankind a great week of time, the period of 7,000 years, end quote. Does the Bible really support the idea of a great week of time of 7,000 years allotted to sin's existence here on earth? Does it really predict that Jesus Christ will return 6,000 years after creation? Well, let's dive into the Bible and look for some answers. We'll go to Genesis chapter 1 to begin with. Which of creation's 7 days did God reserve for himself? The Bible says in Genesis 1, verse 31, and God saw everything that he had made, and behold, it was very good. And the evening and the morning were the 6th day, at the end of creation week. Now this passage continues to answer our question, which of creation's 7 days did God reserve for himself? God created earth in 6 days, and according to Genesis 2, verse 2, on the 7th day God ended his work, and he rested on the 7th day from all his work which he had made. The 7th day Sabbath stands unique in God's word, for God calls it my holy day. That's from Isaiah 58:13. The 7th day Sabbath, or the day of the Lord, is the day that God reserves for himself. So, if God reserves a day for himself, what does he reserve this day for? Well, throughout the Old Testament, the day of the Lord is consistently associated with judgment, retribution, and destruction for the enemies of God. It represents the day of judgment. Consider Isaiah 13, verse 6, which says, howl ye, for the day of the Lord is at hand. It shall come as a destruction from the Almighty. Another verse similar to this is Joel 1, verse 15. It says, alas for the day of the Lord is at hand, and as a destruction from the Almighty shall it come. The Epistle of Jude expands on these Old Testament verses and tells us who is judged during the day of the Lord. Jude verse 6 speaks of the angels, which kept not their first estate, but left their own habitation, and are now, quote, reserved in everlasting chains under darkness unto the judgment of the great day. It is the fallen angels that are judged during the day of the Lord. Now here's the incredible part. God's redeemed people will, with Christ, judge these fallen angels. Paul wrote in 1 Corinthians chapter 6, do you not know that the saints will judge the world? And if the world shall be judged by you, are you unworthy to judge the smallest matters? Know you not that we shall judge angels? How much more things that pertain to this life? So, according to the Bible, the 7 days of creation week are a model or prophecy of the length of time that God will allot for the work of salvation. That length of time is 6,000 years of work, followed by a 7,000 years that parallel the 7th and last day of creation week. The 7th day of creation, the Sabbath, is the day of the Lord, and the Bible reveals that God's judgment of fallen angels will take place on this last set of 1,000 years. How long does the day of the Lord or the day of judgment last? Well, Revelation 20 verse 4 confirms that it's 1,000 years. That verse says, quote, and I saw thrones, and they sat upon them, and judgment was given unto them, and they lived and reigned with Christ for 1,000 years. During the 1,000 years, or the millennium as it's commonly known, the saints reign and judge with Christ in heaven. Referring to this same time period and other events associated with the final destruction of sin, Peter advises us to be not ignorant of this one thing, that one day is with the Lord as 1,000 years, and 1,000 years is one day. The biblical evidence is clear. God hath appointed a day of 1,000 years, in the which he will judge the world in righteousness. Acts 17, verse 31. The work of salvation, patiently and mercifully carried out since Adam's fall, will conclude on the day of the Lord. The antitypical Sabbath, while it brings blessings, peace, and rest to those who serve God, also signifies a time of judgment and destruction for God's enemies. So what event marks the start of the day of the Lord? In John 5, verses 28 and 29, Jesus said, "Do not marvel at this, for the hour is coming, in which all who are in the graves will hear his voice and come forth, those who have done good to the resurrection of life, and those who have done evil to the resurrection of condemnation." The second coming of Christ, when the resurrection of the righteous dead takes place, marks the start of the day of the Lord, or the day of judgment. Paul made this clear in 1 Corinthians 4, verse 5. He wrote, "Therefore judge nothing before the time, until the Lord come." According to Paul, this judgment of God's begins when Jesus Christ returns. So, when is the second coming? That is the question that has held Christians captive for 2,000 years. Many attempts to guess or figure out the time have been made. But again, Jesus said, "No man knows the day or the hour." So we are not attempting to set a time for the second coming, but we should be able to know when it is near. When we come back from the break, we will look at three stories in the Bible that paint pictures of the end of the world and Christ's second coming. 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

Buried in the final week of Jesus Christ's life is a prophecy so profound that it will transform the way you view the Bible, Earth's future, and your own life. 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

0: We are looking today at the Great Week of Time, a prophetic time clock hidden in Genesis chapter 1 that reveals the length of time God will allot to the work of salvation. Now, we have discovered that serious Bible students for centuries have understood that the 6 days of creation actually represent 6 1,000-year periods of time between creation and the second coming. The seventh day of creation, the Sabbath, is referred to in the Bible as the Lord's Day, and it is a type or symbol of a final 1,000-year period after the second coming, during which the fallen angels will be judged. There are three stories, two in the Old Testament and one in the New, that paint pictures of this great week of time. Let's take a look at each of them. The first one is found in the book of Exodus, chapter 24. This story is where Moses is called by God into the mountain. After Israel arrived at Mount Sinai, God called Moses up into the mountain, and the Bible says that the glory of the Lord abode upon Mount Sinai, and the cloud covered it for 6 days. And the seventh day he called unto Moses out of the midst of the cloud. At the second coming, Jesus will come in the clouds and call the saints to be caught up to him in the clouds. That's from 1 Thessalonians chapter 4. Just like Moses was caught up into the clouds, so the saints will be at the second coming. It was on the seventh day that God called Moses up into the cloud, and it will be at the beginning of the seventh millennium, after 6,000 years of sin, that God will call his people at the second coming. That's the picture of this great week of time given in the Bible. The second picture is in the New Testament, in the book of Mark. This is the story of the Transfiguration, where Jesus takes three of his disciples up into a mountain and he is glorified in front of them. Christ's transfiguration on the mountain was a type or a symbol of his coming in glory, for Jesus had said that some of his disciples would not taste of death until they had seen the kingdom of God come with power. 6 days after Jesus made this promise, Peter, James, and John witnessed Christ's transfiguration. Mark 9, verse 2 says, "And after 6 days, Jesus was transfigured before them." Again, the transfiguration serves as a type of the second coming, which will take place at the beginning of the day of the Lord after 6 days of 1,000 years each. And so we've just seen in the Bible two pictures, one with Moses, one with the story of the transfiguration, where people are taken up into the cloud after 6 days, representing and pointing forward to the second coming when the saints are taken up into the clouds to meet Christ after the 6,000 years. According to these pictures at the end, Christ's second coming will happen at the end of the sixth day or at the end of 6,000 years after creation. Now, the second coming also marks the beginning of the final 1,000-year period of time, often referred to as the millennium. What happens during this seventh day or this 7,000-year period of time? Well, before the break, we actually answered that question. This is the day of the Lord, and we saw that the judgment happens then. Again, Revelation 20, verse 4 says, "And I saw thrones, and they sat upon them, and judgment was given unto them, and they lived and reigned with Christ for 1,000 years. Beginning at the second coming of Christ, the saints will live and reign with Jesus in heaven for 1,000 years, and the Bible indicates that during this time they will sit on thrones of judgment with him. Again, we have already seen that the Bible says the fallen angels are judged during the millennium, the 1,000-year-long day of the Lord. This judgment takes place in heaven as the earth lies in ruins after Christ's second coming. Well, what happens at the end of the 1,000-year-long day of the Lord? According to Revelation chapter 20, the earth will be cleansed with fire at the conclusion of the millennium, this 1,000-year-long day of judgment. Revelation 20 says, "And when the 1,000 years are expired, Satan shall be loosed out of his prison, and shall go out to deceive the nations which are in the four quarters of the earth, to gather them together to battle. And they went up on the breadth of the earth, and compassed the camp of the saints about, and the beloved city, and fire came down from God out of heaven and devoured them. And the sea gave up the dead which were in it, and death and hell delivered up the dead which were in them, and they were judged every man according to their works. And death and hell were cast into the lake of fire. This is the second death. And whosoever was not found written in the book of life was cast into the lake of fire. What a picture of the end of sin on this earth. A lake or sea of fire will destroy every trace of sin and cleanse the world of this terrible curse. According to Revelation, this cleansing will occur at the end of the great week of time, after 7,000 years of sin on this planet. There's another picture of this in the Old Testament, and it comes from the story of Noah's flood in Genesis. The story of Noah's flood paints a powerful picture of this final cleansing from sin after the 1,000-year millennium. According to Genesis, Noah preached and built the ark for 120 years, and then he and his family entered into the ark. Genesis 7:10 says, quote, "And it came to pass after 7 days that the waters of the flood were upon the earth," end quote. Did you catch how many days? After 7 days, the waters of the flood were upon the earth. Now, Peter states that the flood was a type of earth's cleansing by fire at the conclusion of the millennium. This is from 2 Peter 3, verses 5 to 7. "By the word of God, the heavens were of old, and the earth standing out of water and in the water, by which the world that then existed perished, being flooded with water. But the heavens and the earth, which are now preserved by the same word, are reserved for fire until the day of judgment and perdition of ungodly men." Immediately after drawing this parallel between Noah's flood and the final destruction of the world by fire, Peter states that one day is with the Lord as 1,000 years. That's 2 Peter 3, verse 8. At the conclusion of God's great week of time, the 7 days of 1,000 years each, earth will be cleansed with fire and sin will be forever destroyed. So you may be wondering, where are we now in the great week of time? Well, a careful chronology of Bible history indicates that it has been about 6,000 years, or 6 days, since creation and the fall of Adam. Johannes Kepler, Gerhard Hausel, James Usher, and Isaac Newton are among the many Bible scholars who have placed creation and the fall of Adam at about the year 4000 BC. Again, we don't know exactly when creation was, so we can't know exactly when the 6,000 years end. But we can know that it is near, even at the door. The seventh-day Sabbath, or Day of the Lord, of God's great week of time, is about to begin. Will Jesus return before the 6,000 years end? There is a fascinating verse in Romans chapter 9. This is verse 28 from Romans chapter 9. That verse says, "For he," that is God, "will finish the work and cut it short in righteousness, because a short work will the Lord make upon the earth." The Bible seems to indicate that Jesus will cut short the time allotted for sin by finishing his work of righteousness before the end of 6,000 years. This is good news, because this tells me that he is more anxious than we are to bring an end to sin and suffering. So what about Christ's work of righteousness? Where does Christ do this work, and what is it? Well, in Malachi chapter 3, verses 1 and 3, we read this, "The Lord shall suddenly come to his temple, and he shall purify the sons of Levi, and purge them as gold and silver, that they may offer unto the Lord an offering in righteousness." It is through Christ's work in the sanctuary that he gives sinners the gift of righteousness. In the Hebrew religious year, it was on the annual Day of Atonement that the guilt of the previous year's sins was removed from the earthly sanctuary. The whole purpose of that Day of Atonement, the final act of the yearly religious cycle, the whole purpose of that was to cleanse people of their sins before the Lord. Leviticus 16:30 says, "For on that day shall the priest make an atonement for you, to cleanse you, that you may be clean from all your sins before the Lord." Now, in the typical system, which was a shadow of the sacrifice and priesthood of Christ, the cleansing of the sanctuary was the last service performed by the high priest in the yearly round of ministration. It was the closing work of the atonement, a removal or putting away of sin from Israel. It prefigured the closing work in the ministration of our high priest in heaven, the removal or blotting out of the sins of his people, which are registered in the heavenly records. This service involves a work of intercession, a work of judgment, and it immediately precedes the coming of Christ in the clouds of heaven with power and great glory. For when he comes, every case has been decided. Jesus says, "My reward is with me, to give every man according as his work shall be." The final act of the yearly religious services in the earthly sanctuary, again, was to cleanse the sanctuary of sin. And this was an annual picture of Christ's final work in heaven before returning to earth. His last work in heaven will be to cleanse the sanctuary, or cleanse his people of sin. The Bible contains many promises about how Christ will cleanse his people from sin and prepare them for his second coming. One of these is found in Ephesians chapter 5, where Christ promises that he will sanctify and cleanse the church with the washing of water by the word, that he might present it to himself a glorious church, not having spot or wrinkle or any such thing, but that it should be holy and without blemish. That's Ephesians chapter 5, verses 26 and 27. So is the second coming even at the doors? Well, Romans 13, verse 11 says, "Knowing the time, it is now high time to awake out of sleep, for now is our salvation closer than when we believed." The Bible reveals that before God does anything significant in salvation history, he always sets up a prophetic clock. For example, Christ's first advent occurred exactly on schedule, at the time when God's prophetic clock pointed to the Messiah's appearance. Galatians 4 verse 4 says, "But when the fullness of the time was come, God sent forth his Son." What time was full when the Messiah appeared? It was a prophecy given over 500 years earlier to the prophet Daniel, who predicted the very year that the Messiah would appear. At other critical points in history, God has expected his people to recognize what time it is, prophetically, and to act accordingly. We can find these examples all through the Bible. God has given these time prophecies because he wanted his people to understand the prophetic times and to act accordingly. Time and again, people's salvation has depended on understanding and acting in accordance with God's prophetic clock. The same is true today. God's doomsday clock is ticking, and while we don't know exactly when Jesus will return, we can know that it is near, even at the doors. Revelation 14 verse 12 says, "Here is the patience of the saints. Here are they that keep the commandments of God and the faith of Jesus." Make the decision today and every day to trust your life to Jesus and to obey God's commandments. If you do, when God's doomsday clock strikes zero, you will be prepared to welcome your Savior and your Lord.
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6: Paul, a servant of Jesus Christ, called to be an apostle, separated unto the gospel of God. Paul, that word servant really means slave. He says he was a slave of Jesus Christ. When a master tells a slave what to do, does he do it? Absolutely. Now, many people consider slavery to be a bad thing, and most of the time it is. But right in that same verse, Paul tells us that it's good news. It is good news. Part of the good news of the gospel is to have that trusting faith relationship that no matter what the Lord Jesus tells us to do, we'll do it, even if we don't completely understand it. And that's where the Sabbath part comes in. You know, to rest can make sense from a health standpoint. I actually give talks on rest, and sometimes I even call it vitamin R. If vitamin R could be put into a bottle, and you could get the benefits of rest by taking a capsule, it would be the best-selling supplement on the market in regards to the wonderful benefits that it could bring. And we could go into many of those benefits. And, you know, it's often best, even though your work is not completely done, to still go to bed at bedtime. That time of sleep, particularly that early to bed, early to rise phenomena that the Lord Jesus also practiced, is actually even healthier than getting your rest at just other times. And so rest is an important principle of health. But there's also, just like vitamin B has multiple numbers, vitamin R also has multiple numbers. There's vitamin R2. Vitamin R1 is the daily rest. Vitamin R2 is the weekly rest. And this is something that is also tied in to creation. We know in the last day of creation, the Bible teaches, the Sabbath was instituted for all created beings. That rest period, that 24-hour rest period that was set aside and sanctified and made holy. The evolutionist has a hard time describing why all of humanity today, virtually all of humanity, marches to a 7-day week. What they will say when you read their explanation of it is that it began quite early in the evolutionary cycle, the social week, they'll call it. One of the reasons why they have a hard time describing it is there's nothing in nature that is associated with a 7-day period. The lunar cycle is not divisible by 7. The yearly cycle is not divisible by 7. The star cycle, there's a star year, that's not divisible by 7. There is nothing in nature that sets a 7-day rhythm there. They try to describe it as something that just started early, and we have somehow clung onto it. I think it was 1788 when the French decided to depart from the 7-day cycle. If you wondered where we got our metric system today, the French have a lot to do with it. And the French are very, what would you say, hard-nosed in regards to the metric system. And they've instituted it early and really tried to impose it, in many cases, on the rest of society. America, they've had a little harder time imposing that metric system. But they also tried to get the metric week. In 1788, it was instituted the 10-day week. And each day was divisible by 10 hours. And each hour had 100 minutes. And each minute had 100 seconds. And so they took that and just figured out what was in a day and then divided it by 10, etc. And that's how the hours and the minutes and the seconds were actually redone during the French Revolution. Now, since people weren't taking hold of this as well as they thought they should, in 1792, in the Reign of Terror, they instituted it with civil penalties if you didn't keep the 10-day week. And in fact, churches could only open once out of every 10 days. It was called the Age of Reason. In fact, even the temple in Notre Dame was renamed the Temple of Reason. And it lasted for several years. But there were major problems that occurred in society. The mental institutions filled up to capacity. The efficiency of the worker went way down. Crime significantly worsened. And it was the mathematician who actually helped them when they consulted him to be able to come up precisely with how long a second is and how long an hour is, etc. Laplace, the French mathematician, was instrumental in getting the authorities to get rid of the 10-day week and go back to the 7-day week. It just didn't work. And then Stalin, years later, about 140 years after that, is when Stalin instituted the 5-day week in Russia. And it was to be for efficiency. Everyone could get one day off every 5 days. So you would work 4 days and you'd be off one. But it would rotate. It wouldn't be the same for everybody. So 20% of the population got the same day off, etc. And so that way they could dramatically improve their productivity. What do you think happened to their productivity? It went way down. And Stalin himself was the one who said, let's forget about this. Let's go back to the 7-day week. Why that 7-day week? Now, some people might, the evolutionists believe somehow it's just something that we started with humanity and we've clung on to. But because of the field of chronobiology is where you actually study time. And just like the electron microscope has allowed us to see some very small things, so computers, when we graph out things in relationship to time, has revealed to us that every creature, whether it's a plant or whether it's a bacteria or whether it's an animal or whether it's a human being, has a 7-day cycle. And so how do you explain a 7-day rhythm in creatures that can't read the Bible, that don't know Saturn from Santa Claus, but still have that 7-day rhythm, nothing in nature to correspond with it, programmed in? It's part of the biology programming, the chronobiology. I think it's powerful evidence, additional evidence for a common design by the Creator God, who instituted that 7-day rhythm right at the time of creation. Now, that 7-day rhythm makes sense when we understand chronobiology. And it also makes sense that it would be best for us to rest 1 day in 7. But to rest a particular day of that 1 day in 7, an arbitrary day, doesn't necessarily make sense. And this is why, in God's infinite wisdom, He designed a test that all humanity will face. And that test is something that all humanity has in equal proportions. What does all humanity have in equal proportions? Time. We all have the same amount of time. And the interesting thing is about these 7-day rhythms in biology, you know, one of the classic ones is the mermaid's wine glass. The scientists have actually instituted different time periods of light and dark to try to confuse the mermaid's wine glass in its 7-day cycle. And no matter how little or how much the period of light or dark occurs, the mermaid's wine glass goes into a 7-day rhythm. In other words, 7 periods of darkness and light, and it will have a new biological rhythm because of that. So that doesn't mean that that God's system of rest or time is based upon a 24-hour time period. He could have it 23 hours and 52 minutes, and it would still be lightness and darkness that biology is set to. So the test involves time, something that we all have in equal amounts. And by the way, why are tests required? Did you know that students are tested? Doctors are tested? Airplanes are tested? Automobiles are tested? My father was an engineer. He would go to Death Valley in Southern California every summer at the hottest week of the year to take the new automobiles and test them out under those type of heat conditions to be able to climb that steep grade in Death Valley and to still have that engine power and not overheat. And then he would go to Kappus Casing, Canada at the coldest time of the year. Testing automobiles. Why do we test? Well, the question is, what will happen when this car gets on the road? What will happen when this airplane gets in the air? What will happen when this person practices medicine? What will happen when this teacher teaches? It's a way of prediction. We test as a way of being able to predict the future. And parole boards are faced with this same phenomena. One of the greatest anxieties of parole boards are, how do we know when the prisoner really is ready to enter the free world without repetition of their crimes? And that's what the unfallen universe is concerned about. We are all in a penitentiary called Earth. We have all committed crimes. And they want to have assurance that when we are released to the universe at large, we will not repeat our crimes. Because sin is not to rise up again the second time. The effects of it are so terrible and so bad, the universe doesn't want to see this experiment ever run again. And they want to be sure that when we are released to the universe at large, that we will not repeat our crimes. And so a test has been devised. And this is a test, you know, interestingly, it's not a test about work. Most tests involve work, by the way. In fact, if we want to test how hot it is in here right now, we take a testing device and have the heat do some work and then measure it. And if we want to see how much pressure there is in a tire, we have that pressure do some work and then measure it. So most tests are works-based. But God in His wisdom devised a test that is not works-based. And that's because some people might be able to work harder than others. It might not be fair. Some people may have more abilities than others. He gave us a test that is rest, the opposite of work. And he required us to rest. And you know what a unfallen planetary being might think when someone comes into the universe at large and the Lord questions them and says, we have a requirement here that everyone rests every seventh day and does no work and nothing for themselves. It's just devoted to worship and rest in the Lord. They might say, you know what, rest makes sense. I understand one day in seven makes sense. But to rest a particular arbitrary day doesn't make sense. And there might be times when it's not convenient for me to do so. There might be times when, because of what I'm involved in, that I really need not to rest. And so I'd like to be able to utilize my own rational judgment as to whether I will participate in this consistently or not. And I can tell you, people from the unfallen universe are going to say, no, don't let them in. The greatest test of an individual is not whether he follows God's will when he understands it. The greatest test is when he follows it when he doesn't understand.

sacrifice of his only son, Isaac. To say that that did not make sense is an understatement. Because in Isaac encompassed all of his hopes and dreams. All of his hopes and dreams, but yet the Lord Jesus said to sacrifice thy only son, Isaac. The question would be, would Abraham obey even though he didn't understand? Abraham passed the test, and that's why he's called the father of the faithful. Jesus also had to pass that test. He was in the Garden of Gethsemane, and he said, Father, is there another plan? In other words, do you absolutely have to completely withdraw your presence from me? He wanted another plan. To be rejected, no one likes. But to be rejected by the Lord, Father God, is excruciating. It's called the second death. Christ didn't want it. No one really has understood the anguish of that besides Jesus. And Jesus said, do I really? Is this what you want me to do? And is there any other way? He didn't quite understand why it had to happen. And the answer came back, there's no other way. This is it. And the Lord Jesus said, not my will, but thine be done. He passed the test. And the test for every human being in the end time crisis is going to be that test of time. Will you obey even though you don't understand? And if you say, yes, I don't completely understand, but I understand, Lord, that this is what you want me to do, and I will obey, that is an example of what we're going to be speaking about here later in Romans chapter 1, of having that faith of Jesus, which allows us to be able to be released to the universe at large in non-repetition of our sins. Verse 16 is what our lesson went over. For I am not ashamed of the gospel of Christ. Just that phrase alone is instructional. It's natural for the human heart to be ashamed, particularly in the time that Paul was talking about this. You know, today it's more popular to be called a Christian. In Paul's day, it wasn't popular on in any front or in any way. It was a way of actually almost sabotaging your career. I am not ashamed of the gospel of Christ, for it is the power of God unto salvation. The word power that is used in the Greek, anyone know what that word is? That's right. Dynamite is the root word. It actually is very similar to that, but for those that know Greek. And I say symbolic because when the effects of dynamite happen, is there a change that takes place? There's a tremendous change that takes place when a portion of the mountain is blown away, etc. The power of God is not just a story that is interesting and nice, but doesn't change us. The power of God, it does change us. And that's what the gospel is about. It is the power of God unto salvation to everyone that believeth, whether you're a Jew or whether you're a Greek. It's to everyone who believes. Paul puts us all on a level playing field. Later on in the book of Romans, he tells us what it means to believe. It's not just a belief that Christ died for our sins. It's a belief that goes to the deepest aspects of that. A belief that changes everything about us. Changes our thoughts. Changes our actions. As Thomas Fuller says, he does not believe who does not live according to his belief. So this is a belief that does indeed change. Verse 17, for therein is the righteousness of God revealed from faith to faith. As it is written, the just shall live by faith. That verse is worth dissecting. The righteousness of God. What does righteousness mean? Right doing. But this is the right doing of who? God. And God's right doing was made manifest in Jesus. And the Bible says Jesus lived without sin. This was complete, total submission, complete righteousness. This is what the righteousness of God is. The Bible calls him perfect. The righteousness of God revealed. And how is it revealed? From faith to faith, as the just shall live by faith. Now, this is the text that started the Protestant Reformation. This one text started the whole entire Protestant Reformation. Martin Luther was going up the steps there in Rome. Blood was coming out of his legs. He was suffering. And he had done this repeatedly. Works-based religion. And he heard a voice that said,

the just shall live by faith. He had read the text before, but it came out fully as he was climbing those stairs. And he got off those stairs and he started the Protestant Reformation. Just, to be just means what? To be righteous. That's right. And who does the Bible describe as being just? The Bible describes who is being just? Well, I hear a number of names. Let's go to the top. Jesus is described as being just. Actually, right there in the midst of his crucifixion trial, Pilate's wife said, "See that thou do nothing with this what? Just man." And Pilate, when he washed his hands, said he washed his hands from this just man. He also called him just. The Bible calls Jesus just, righteous, 100% righteous. And the just shall live by how? By faith. The good news of the gospel is to be just is not just for Jesus. To be just is for everyone who believeth. And we can experience that righteous living by faith. And that phrase, by faith to faith, what does that mean? In Hebrews, it talks about faith. Hebrews chapter 11, it says, the weak are made strong through faith. No matter how weak you are, you can be made strong through faith. But you don't go from faith to faith in one day. You don't do it in one week. It's the experience of a lifetime. Psalms 84 talks about from strength to strength. How do you get stronger? How do your muscles get stronger? You have to exercise them. And exercise significantly increases the strength of those muscles. And you can't get muscles like that in a day. You can't get it like that in a week. It's from strength to strength. And we start out with that faith. It's the immature faith, you know, just as in the seed. And then you get the small corn that's not even a corn cob yet. Then it's in the ear, and then it's finally ready to be eaten. It's perfect at each stage of development. But if your faith is not stronger today than it was a year ago, something's wrong. If your faith is not stronger today than it was 10 years ago, something is significantly wrong. The just shall live by faith, and the faith is not stagnant. It grows. The righteousness of God revealed from faith to faith, as it is written, the just shall live by faith. Verse 18, for the wrath of God is revealed from heaven against all ungodliness and unrighteousness of men who hold the truth in unrighteousness, because that which may be known of God is manifest in them, for God has showed it unto them. For the invisible things of him from the creation of the world are clearly seen, being understood by the things that are made, even his eternal power and Godhead, so that they are without excuse. What does Paul bring up here? And the good news about the gospel is he's introducing the gospel to us. He brings up the subject of creation. And he says, because of what is made, if you just contemplate on them, you will understand that there is a creator God. And I still believe that's true. There are those, of course, that have been taught a theory based on the origin of species by Darwin. And by the way, one evolutionist read The Origin of Species recently, one of the top evolutionists in the country, and he stated clearly that 95% of what Darwin wrote has been proven to be wrong. So why is it then that everyone is still following him, including him? And by the way, if 95% is wrong, I question maybe the other 5% a little bit as well. Darwin, even evolutionists know that he was wrong, dead wrong, about a whole lot of things. But yet that theory that's there, that it all happened by chance, and the selection process, that in order for us to advance to the way we've advanced today, it required death, which creation does not teach. There was no death of thousands and millions of creatures over years. The Bible doesn't teach that in the creation. And actually, if you look at it more closely, those who have looked at it more closely, at least to my knowledge, all evolutionists, I know at least two out of the three, believe firmly in the evolutionary theory because that's what they were taught, until they began to discover more and realize this could not have happened by chance. The design elements are there, and we could go into that in great detail. But what Paul is saying is because of the creation, because of the invisible things of him from the creation of the world are clearly seen, there is no one that has an excuse for not responding to the gospel. And notice the phrase there in verse 20,
The creation is tied in to his eternal power and Godhead. Many people believe that God doesn't have the power to have created the world the way the Bible says. They don't think it was possible for him to do so. And if you don't believe it's possible, and you don't believe in the creation of the world, Paul says later on in the book of Romans, in fact, a few verses down, maybe we ought to go to it. In fact, let's go to verse 21. Because that when they knew God, they glorified him not as God. The first angel's message ties this all in together. Revelation 14, verse 6, the message of the angel, and by the word angel, that means messenger, that means us. We are the ones to give that message. The everlasting gospel, to preach unto them, fear God, and give what? Glory to him, for the hour of his judgment has come, and worship him that made. Worship the Creator God is the first angel's message. And that's how we give him glory, by worshiping the Creator God. And when we deny creation, we are actually, verse 21, we're doing the opposite. We are not glorifying God. Verse 22, professing themselves to be wise, they became fools. And of course, the Bible says the fool has said in his heart, there is no God. Change the glory of the uncorruptible God into an image made like to corruptible man, to birds and four-footed beasts and creeping things. In other words, he says that these people will worship things that are created instead of the Creator. Change the glory of the uncorruptible God into an image made like to corruptible man. Verse 24, wherefore God also gave them up to uncleanness through the lusts of their own heart, to dishonor their own bodies between themselves. Verse 25, who changed the truth of God into a lie and worshipped and served the creature more than the Creator, who is blessed forever. Paul is telling us that if we don't believe the Bible in regards to the creation of the world and the power of God, we will not believe that he has the power to change us. And if we don't have the belief that he has the power to change us, we will not have the faith that is needed to be just. It's that simple. And if we don't have the faith that's needed to be just, when crisis comes, we will use our own rationing, our own reasoning, instead of trusting in the reasoning of the Almighty God, and fall easily in the time of the end. So our belief in the Creator God is intricately connected with having the faith of Jesus. In fact, Paul goes on to that in Romans. He gives us, Romans chapter 4, he gives us an example. Someone who did live by faith. And the example he brings out is Abraham. And he actually even brings out the example of Abraham when God gave him a promise that he would have a son, and he knew he was too old, he was incapable, he knew his wife was too old and too incapable, and God brought him out and said, look at the stars. In other words, Abraham said, when he looked at those stars, he realized who created those stars. And if he could create those stars and give him a son. And he believed God, and it was counted unto him for righteousness. He would not have believed God had he not believed in creation. He would not have believed in the power of God to do that. And when we understand God as the Creator God, with that type of power, we recognize that, yes, he does have the power to clearly change us into his image. From faith to faith. Well, I'm looking forward to what the symbol of the Sabbath represents. The symbol of the Sabbath, Hebrews tells us, actually represents paradise, Eden. And every Sabbath is really a foretaste of heaven. And if you want to know whether you're fitted or prepared for heaven, one of the ways of being able to easily judge that is how prepared were you for the Sabbath? When did you start to prepare? Was it just 3 hours before the sun went down? Or was it earlier in the week? And did you really take the preparation day to prepare? And then when the Sabbath comes, do you want it to last? Do you want to be able to bask in the Sabbath for a long time? Or do you want it to be over with quick? If you want it to be over with quick, you really want heaven to be over with quick. You wouldn't enjoy heaven for a very long period of time because the Sabbath is a symbol of heaven. And just like what we should be doing on Sabbath, not just thinking of our own rest, but how many other people are we bringing to experience the blessing of a worship service or the Sabbath? We are to bring the poor, the maimed, others with us to experience this blessing. This is one of the greatest things I can't understand about the rest of Christianity, who
somehow thinks that to be able to put a 24-hour period of time aside that the Lord says we should set aside to worship Him

0: become intimately acquainted with his principles, that this is somehow a burden, an undue burden that is unnecessary. And I can tell you, they haven't even started to begin to understand the blessings of the Sabbath. You know, when I was a few years ago, my third son, Nathan, asked a question on Sabbath morning at breakfast. Are there more Sabbath keepers in this world or more Sunday keepers? What would you have answered? There's actually more Sabbath keepers. I told him very clearly, there are more people who go to church on Sunday. But how many Sunday worshipers actually keep the entire day holy? When you look very closely, hardly an individual out there. But there are more Sabbath keepers because the Lord has put that blessing in the Sabbath. And those who experience that justness that comes by living by faith experience a tremendous blessing on the Sabbath. And I think it's clear that if we're keeping the Sabbath holy in every sense of the term that the Lord desires us to, we're keeping all the other nine commandments holy as well. I don't think you can keep the Sabbath holy while you're breaking those other commandments. A wonderful day that he's created for us, a blessing for us, but yet there will come a point in time when it doesn't seem reasonable and doesn't seem rational. And I want to be ones that are counted righteous as Abraham, that believe God, and it's counted to us for righteousness.
1: 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For more information, go to www.nedleyhealthsolutions.com.
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3: Now a look at your afternoon weather on Charlotte Christian Talk Radio. Sunny today with a high near 90 and lows around 66. Intermittent clouds tomorrow with a high of 89 and lows around 68. For your Wednesday, intermittent clouds with a high near 88 and lows around 68. And for Thursday, mostly cloudy with thunderstorms with a high near 82 and lows around 68. That's your afternoon weather on Charlotte Christian Talk Radio.
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5: From the Christian News Radio Network, I'm Jim Miller. President Trump says tariffs on imports of cars, trucks, and auto parts from Canada will be increased to 50%. He made the announcement in a Truth Social post this morning after the two countries failed to reach a trade agreement over the weekend. Trump said Canada has been ripping off the U.S. for years. A nationwide parking shortage leaving truck drivers searching for safe places to stop. News Nation's Xavier Walton has that story.
6: Right now, there are more than 3.5 million truck drivers crossing state lines daily, but DOT says there are only roughly about 311,000 spots to legally pull over and get some rest. That's only one parking spot to every 11 drivers nationwide. Drivers waste more than $100 billion a year in fuel, time, and productivity searching for parking. And the DOT says 7 out of 10 drivers are breaking laws just to find a safe space to pull over, and it's costing these hardworking families nearly $7,000 a year.
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5: Iran is set to face strict economic sanctions from the U.S. Treasury Secretary Scott Bessent. who says he'll hold a news conference today to lay out the economic pressures the administration plans to impose on Iran and its key allies. White House described the measure as the toughest sanctions in history. Firefighters in Nevada continue to battle the massive Hawk Fire blazing near Reno. The fire was listed at 0% containment as of this morning. News Nation's Marty Hughes.
4: Walls of flames are now pushing toward neighborhoods, forcing families to run. 90,000 people are under evacuation orders. At least 6 people have been hurt so far in the process. Investigators say this fire is human caused, but they're not saying yet if it was started on purpose. It did start over the weekend and is growing now to more than 23 square miles.
5: Over 100 large fires have burned across the U.S. so far this year during wildfire season, exceeding the 10-year average for both the number of fires and the acreage burned. Spider-Man still reigns supreme at the box office. Sony's Marvel Adventure Spider-Man Brand New Day raked in $39 million in its fourth weekend of release. And the Lindsey Clancy murder trial in Massachusetts will hear more testimony today. From Christian News Radio Network, I'm Jim Miller. To hear this and other reports on demand, visit ChristianNewsRadio.org.
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10: How to Know Your Man. Abigail Van Buren, Dear Abby, adds this: the best index of a person's character is how he treats people who can't do him any good and people who can't fight back. That's some good advice from a couple of writers. They weren't trying to write religious advice, but that's good religious advice too. Not only good for knowing the character of someone else, but also good for knowing our own character, which is the focus of our study today in part two of our series, A Matter of Heart. Last week, we began this series with a question the disciples put to Jesus: why do you speak to the people in parables? The question was based on an accurate assessment of Christ's teaching method. Matthew says Jesus spoke only in parables whenever he spoke to the masses of people. Indeed, the 13th chapter of Matthew records a series of parables told by Jesus, beginning with the sower who sowed his seed on different kinds of soil, but then going on to the parable of the wheat and the weeds, which were left to grow together until the harvest. The parable of the mustard seed and the yeast, a parable testifying to the influence of small things, both good and bad influence. Then the parables of the hidden treasure and the pearl of great price, teaching us the importance of dispensing with lesser things in order to gain the greatest thing. And the parable of the net, which, like the weeds parable, ends with the separation of the righteous and the wicked to their eternal rewards. But I want us to notice how Matthew 13 comes to an end, with Jesus returning to his hometown. And we see an illustration of the limits of God's grace based on people's reaction to God's Son. This is verses 53 to 58. It says, when Jesus had finished these parables, he moved on from there. Coming to his hometown, he began teaching the people in their synagogue, and they were amazed. Where did this man get this wisdom and these miraculous powers? They asked. Isn't this the carpenter's son? Isn't his mother's name Mary? And aren't his brothers James, Joseph, Simon, and Judas? Aren't all his sisters with us? Where then did this man get all these things? And they took offense at him. But Jesus said to them, only in his own hometown and in his own house is a prophet without honor. And he did not do many miracles there because of their lack of faith. What an arresting development. Jesus' home folks took offense at his wisdom, not because there was anything wrong with his teaching, but because they knew him. Familiarity breeding contempt. So that the same teaching that triggered curiosity and faith in some served as a veil of unbelief in others because of the condition of their hearts. Just as the same sunlight that melts wax hardens clay. And Christ's explanation for his use of parables is confirmed. The Bible reveals human nature to be multidimensional, consisting of three aspects, one outward and two inward. But the teaching is holistic. It is not as though any of our three aspects could exist. Human nature is an integration of spirit, soul, and body, each impacting and reacting with the others. And what we see in Matthew's gospel, as well as in all of Scripture, is that the spiritual is the innermost and the foundational aspect of human nature. It is the most complex and it is the most concealed. Therefore, the most difficult for us to know. It is not obvious and superficial. You can't see your spirit in a mirror. Yet it is the thing that God looks upon. You recall the story of Samuel. When he went to Jesse's house to anoint Israel's next king, God had sent them there. God only said, one of his sons will be my next king. And when Samuel saw Eliab, Jesse's firstborn, tall and stately, the Bible says he was about to reach for the anointing oil. And the word of God came to him, look not on his countenance or the height of his stature, for I have refused him. For man looks on the outward appearance, but the Lord looks on the heart. We spend so much time and energy working on the outward things that people see. Our appearance, our titles, our awards. And all along, God is looking elsewhere. Shouldn't we care about what God cares about? A couple of weeks ago, I was listening to a radio broadcast, and a couple of college students were being interviewed about their education history. And one young man was talking about his days when he was in academy, and he was getting good grades, acing all his tests on the honor roll, but he was also having behavioral problems, getting detentions, getting into fights. And his father was always on his case about his behavior, disciplining him, punishing him. And the young man thought his grades should be enough. He said to his dad, isn't it good enough for you that I'm a straight A student? Why don't you look at my grades and stop worrying about my behavior? And then he said, his father told him something that he will never forget. His dad said to him, you cannot take your grades with you to heaven. But he said, your character has to go. I am more concerned about your character. Indeed, Christ-like character is the final attainment of the life of faith. The last hill we must climb as we work out our salvation with fear and trembling, with God's Spirit at work in us. Nothing is of greater importance for sanctification. It is not appearance or culture or possessions that determine who we really are. It is character. And character is the predictor of our eternal destiny. There's a saying that goes, sow a thought, reap an act. Sow an act, reap a habit. Sow a habit, reap a character. Sow a character, reap a destiny. So I want to talk about three keys to discerning character. That is, our own character. Number one, character is what we are in ordinary times. Gamaliel Bradford said, "In great matters, we show ourselves as we wish to be seen. But in small matters, we reveal what we really are. It is not what we do in the moment of ecstasy that shows character, but what we go back to when the spiritual high is over. We're deeply moved when the music is inspiring and the voices shake the rafters, when the preacher is powerful and charismatic, and we feel in that moment as though we have been changed. But when the music stops and the sermon ends and church lets out and we go back to our element, what kind of persons are we then? Character is what we are in ordinary times. It is the mundane things that put us to the greatest test, not the time spent with Jesus on the Mount of Transfiguration. God gives those experiences to show us what is usually unseen, but we are not meant to live by them. The just shall live by faith. And you remember, Peter wanted to stay in that mountain. He said, "Let's build some shelters. It's good to be here." But while they were in the mountain, ordinary life was going on down in the valley. A man with a demon-possessed son was in despair, and in their inability to help him, the disciples had to face what was still lacking in their spiritual growth, and so must we. The great college basketball coach John Wooden once said, "Be more concerned with your character than with your reputation." Character is what you really are. Reputation is merely what people think you are. With which are we most concerned? Are we so image conscious that we only care about making an impression? Or do we prefer the truth no matter how it reflects on image? Character is what we are in ordinary times. Also this, character is what we do when we are caught off guard. C.S. Lewis says, "If there are rats in the cellar, you're most likely to see them if you go in suddenly." The suddenness doesn't create the rats, it simply prevents them from hiding. In the same way, when something happens to catch us off guard, something we do not expect, it is then that the rats slip out and we know ourselves in a new way. If you want something worthwhile to contemplate and to pray about at the end of the day, reflect on the words you spoke and the actions you took when events came upon you suddenly, unexpectedly. The motorist who cut in front of you without signaling. Or the winner was announced when you were expecting the prize and it went to somebody else instead. Or you come into church one Sabbath and someone else is in your usual seat. It's like the soup on the tray carried by the waiter overhead. No one knows what's inside until the waiter trips and falls. Then it spills out for everyone to see. In the same way, we don't know what's in our own hearts until we are tripped up by circumstances we don't expect. Then it all spills out, and we have to face a new reality concerning ourselves. But if Christ is living in us, what spills out is the fruit of the Spirit. Finally, character is what we do in secret. Dwight Moody said, "We are what we are in the dark." What happens to us when the lights go out? When we're left all alone, when the secret opportunity presents itself and we're sure nobody will ever find out, what happens then? Life is a construction project that is always ongoing, day and night, in the open and in secret. How we are building is always being revealed, including when no one is watching. The great example of this in the Old Testament is Joseph. In Egypt as an exile, miles away from his home and family. He's living in a culture where the rules and standard are different from his own. He's a slave, so he can't control his circumstances, and he is caught off guard by the unexpected advances of his master's wife, offering herself to him in secret. What a test of character. She's the mistress of the house, so nobody has to find out, and Joseph is 17 years old. You remember 17? You know, hormones raging. It's the great character test of his life. He does not realize it at the time, but his entire future depends on how he responds to this temptation. If he gives in, there's no way he becomes prime minister of Egypt. What did Joseph know? What was his secret? The Bible says that she pursued him day after day, not one time, but many times, but he refused to be with her. How did he do it? Joseph possessed the character trait of integrity, something he had to work for to make it his own. It's defined as firm adherence to a code of moral values. Integrity. And that's certainly one way to think of it. And no doubt, Joseph, being from a good Hebrew family, was taught a set of high moral values. But even more descriptive of the essence of the meaning of the term is the definition that comes from the Latin root integer, whole number. Here, it means having the quality of being undivided. Integrity, the quality of being undivided. Joseph was an integer, a whole number. He was not one way with one crowd and then a different way with another crowd. He was always the same because he had integrity. It was not the fear of discovery that motivated his refusal of Potiphar's wife. It was something deeper. And Joseph put it into words in Genesis 39:9. Here's the last verse we're going to read. Genesis 39:9. Joseph said, "No one is greater in this house than I am. My master has withheld nothing from me except you, because you are his wife. How then could I do such a wicked thing and sin against God?" That was his secret. It's the secret of Christian character. A highly developed spirituality. A strong sense of the presence of God. Mrs. Potiphar thought that because no one would find out, her actions would not count. But Joseph had no illusions of hiding from God, nor any desire to do so. On the contrary, he lived constantly in the presence of a holy God, always keeping himself in the light, always having God in the forefront of his consciousness. A highly developed spirituality. When God is a living person in our lives who is with us all the time, when we live our lives in response to his presence instead of in response to a list of rules and regulations, then we are fortified to be able to withstand the devices of Satan and even the sinful desires of our own hearts. It's critical, beloved. We cannot take salvation for granted because one day in the past we made a decision for Jesus Christ. We must renew that decision each and every day in the choices we make, in the efforts we take, and in the work of character building for eternity that is always ongoing. Character building by the grace of God. God will give us his nature when we, by faith, confess our sins and accept Jesus as Lord and Savior. He gives us the divine nature. But God will not give us finished character. Character we must build. We build on Christ We're building on a firm foundation. God's Spirit at work in us. It is the last attainment of the life of faith. The last hill that we must climb. The most important goal of sanctification. Building character for eternity. Who says amen to God's word? Amen. One more thing I want to share. One more thing. You remember in the closing weeks of Christ's ministry, as he got near to the cross, that Jesus lost his crowd. The Bible says in John 6, he preached a certain sermon. And after he preached that sermon, the Bible says, large numbers of disciples left him, and it says, they walked with him no more. Jesus lost his crowd before he went to the cross. The big multitudes stopped following him. His entourage dwindled down to just a few once again. But then we learn something interesting. In Desire of Ages 394, we are told that this thinning out of Christ's crowd was actually a deliberate act on his part. You see, there were many superficial followers in Christ's crowd. Many people who were with him, but were not like him. They were along for the excitement, for the fishes and loaves, but they weren't really becoming like Christ. They were hangers-on. They were superficial. And Jesus saw, as he got near the cross, that if these people were still in his crowd on the night he got arrested, not only would they leave him, but they would become a stumbling block to his true followers and make it more difficult for his disciples to be faithful. So Jesus deliberately precipitated a crisis by teaching a message he knew superficial followers would not be able to receive. When Jesus revealed that the true nature of his kingdom was spiritual, he said, in order to be with me, you have to eat my flesh and drink my blood. When he preached that sermon, he knew it would split his crowd, and he did it on purpose. We have a word for that in eschatology. It's called the shaking, and it's going to happen again. Before the return of Jesus Christ, when the world reaches its crisis point, a crisis for the church and the world, God will once again initiate a shaking among his people so that everything that can be shaken will be shaken. So that only those things that cannot be shaken will remain. The hangers-on are going to leave. The superficial followers will not endure. Only those who have been becoming like Christ, developing a character like his character, will be able to stand the great test that must come upon the church and the world. It must come, or God is not God. And when the test comes, only those who have been becoming like Christ will be able to endure. The superficial followers are all going to leave, just like they did before Jesus went to the cross. That's why I say we cannot take our faith for granted, just because one day long ago we made a decision for Jesus. That's just the beginning. That's not enough. We must be growing in the grace of Christ each and every day, becoming more and more like our Savior, or we won't be able to stand. He's with us to help us. He abides in us, but we must learn to abide in him. Just like Joseph, always having him in the forefront of our minds. Always conscious of his presence. Always living in response to him as a present reality. That's the path of eternal life. And it's available to every one of us. But it takes a commitment. You have to be willing to give up something. No. You have to be willing to give up everything, including your own life just like Jesus did for us. Everything for him, everything. Now, his everything was a lot more than our everything. But everything for him, everything for us. Not all for him and some for us. No. All for him, all for us too. Jesus said, anyone not willing to give up everything cannot be my disciple. This is the message of God to us today. It's for us to embrace, to believe, and to bring into practice in our lives. I want you to think about the thing in your life, that thing that you know God is displeased with. That thing that you haven't given up. It may not even be an obvious, overt sin, but God has given you a conviction about it. You know he doesn't like it, but you still haven't given it up. Today, I want to invite you to pray about that thing. Because that thing is an obstacle to your spiritual growth. It's standing in the way. May the very God of peace sanctify you through and through. And I pray, God, your whole spirit, soul, and body be preserved blameless unto the coming of our Lord Jesus Christ. He which testifieth these things saith, surely I come quickly. Even so, come, Lord Jesus.
9: 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We hope the episode shared today has been uplifting. For further information about our program and speakers, please contact us at 1-800-617-WORD. 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Until next time, remember to keep Jesus, the true word of life, by your side.
11: Are you an honest person? Be honest now.
12: Hey, Sam, can you clock me out at 5?
13: Yeah,
12: I gotta leave early, but I need the hours.
13: No problem.
11: Are you deceiving anyone about anything?
14: Don't tell my husband we just spent the whole day at the mall. He doesn't know I had the day off.
11: Are you trying to leave a better impression of yourself than is honestly true?
15: I cannot wait for my friends to see this new car. They don't know I can't afford it, but that's okay. They'll still be impressed.
11: Are you more concerned about what others think of you than what God knows to be true?
14: I was reading the Bible this morning. I do it about an hour a day, you know? It was just such a meaningful time.
11: Remember what Paul says in Ephesians chapter 4. Therefore, each of you should put off falsehood and speak truthfully to his neighbor, for we are all members of one body. With Seeking Him, I'm Nancy DeMoss Wagmuth.
16: 30 days to natural blood pressure control, the no pressure solution. Drawing connections between stress and high blood pressure is not a recent discovery. As one example, consider the work of researchers at New York Hospital Cornell Medical College from the early 1990s. In their study of 8 work sites, the investigators found a convincing connection between a measure of job stress and higher blood pressure levels. In their study, high job strain, a stressful situation where one has significant job demands but little control over his or her work environment, pushed systolic blood pressure up nearly 7 points and diastolic nearly 3 points. Whether we focus on Cushing's syndrome, the latest theories on high blood pressure causation, or research linking work stress to high blood pressure, we end up discussing the sympathetic nervous system, a system exquisitely sensitive to the effects of stress. The bottom line is clear. 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There's a corollary as well. If you don't have hypertension and want to keep your blood pressure down, you too must be invested in stress management.
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0: Whilst John Knox was initially a reluctant preacher, once he accepted the call, he moved forward with unflinching determination and undaunted courage. It was said of him that he feared not the face of men. And while the fires of martyrs were burning all over Britain, they only served to intensify his zeal for the gospel. Ruling was Mary, Queen of Scots, and it was said that many a reformer wilted under pressure in front of her. However, that was not the case with John Knox. He stood before her and spoke without fear and answered boldly for his faith. On one occasion, he was brought before her here at Holyrood Palace in Edinburgh, charged with heresy, as she said he instructed the people to keep a religion forbidden by the state. Thus, she said he transgressed the command of God, requiring that subjects obey their princes. However, he was able to answer with strong and compelling reason, saying that right religion receives its original strength and authority not from worldly princes, but from the eternal God alone. He went on to use some analogies from the past that strongly supported his argument. If all the seed of Abraham were the religion of Pharaoh, what religion would there have been in the earth? Or if in the days of the apostles, all men were the religion of the Roman emperors, then what religion would have been on the face of the earth? And so he said, "You may perceive, madame, that subjects are not bound by the religion of their princes, albeit they are required to give them obedience." Mary responded, "Ye interpret the scriptures one way, and they, the Roman Catholic teachers, interpret another way. Whom shall I believe, and whom shall be the judge?" "Ye shall believe God, that plainly speaketh in his word, and further than the word teaches, ye shall neither believe the one nor the other. The word of God is plain in itself, and if there appear any obscurity in one place, the Holy Ghost, which is never contrary to itself, explains the same more clearly in other places, so there can remain no doubt, except unto such as obstinately remain ignorant." John Knox pointed to the supremacy of the Bible and the internal consistency of the Bible in being able to answer the challenging questions that were put before him. It was answers such as these that illustrate just how bold he was. But it was not just his intellect that put fear into Mary, Queen of Scots, but also his prayer life. It was said by her, "I fear the prayers of John Knox more than 10,000 men armed and ready for war." John Knox started his ministry carrying a two-handed sword, following his teacher, George Wishart. But by the end of his ministry, he was more famous for his prayer life.
1: Prayer is a gift that has been given to the believer, an opportunity to talk to God, to present our petitions and lay our burdens to Him. May we strike fear in the enemy's kingdom, not through might, but through a faithful prayer life, for it is the key in the hand of faith to unlock heaven's storehouse.

0: Today's Staying Vertical segment comes from the devotional book, Color My World with Love. It was written by Beulah Rose Houghton Thompson and is entitled, Keep Pressing On. Beulah's theme text comes from Luke chapter 19, verse 10, the Century English Version. The Son of Man came to look for and to save people who are lost. Beulah writes, Grandma is a white cat with a black patch on her head and a black tail. She got the name Grandma after giving birth to four sets of kittens, which she nursed and ably cared for. When we first moved into the area, she was just a young kitten roaming across neighborhood properties. Grandma was a very independent cat that we saw only occasionally. Yet with her fourth set of kittens, she became less independent and more dependent on us for her meals. In March 2018, Grandma had kittens. One evening about 3 weeks later, I heard, meow, meow. Looking up the hill, I saw a cute black-headed kitten with a body as white as snow and a black tail. She was going around in circles on the cliff above our house. The next day, after thunderous evening showers, I went outside again. This time I heard, meow, meow, much closer to the house. After searching, I found the rain-soaked kitten, shivering and hungry, in some bushes nearby. I dried it off. Then Grandma picked up her baby, climbed a tree, and disappeared. The following day, the crying kitten was on a cliff over the neighbor's property. I stood at the fence for an hour, calling, meow, meow, and hoping the kitten would slip my direction and come to me. Stepping away, I prayed, Lord, let the kitten fall down here so I can rescue it. In my peripheral vision, I saw something white suddenly fly through the air. Yes, it was the kitten. We rescued it again, cleaned it up, and Grandma took him home. So I'm wondering, have you ever strayed from the safety of home and gotten lost in the hills of despair, doubt, and depression? Are you wandering on a cliff of loneliness? Like Grandma, God the Father is waiting to welcome you home into His family. You may have been like the lost sheep in Luke 15 that wandered from the fold. But Jesus, the Good Shepherd, has come to get you and carry you home on His shoulders. Perhaps you have been a prodigal son or daughter for years, squandering life, time, and money in the pig pen of whatever, drugs, immorality, crime, violence. Then it's time to repent. Let the Shepherd help you up and go home with Him. Your Father is waiting for you. Today, keep pressing on. The feast is prepared and there will be joy and celebration in heaven over one repentant sinner that comes home to the Father. That concludes Beulah Rose Houghton Thompson's devotional entitled, Keep Pressing On. And this is Carolyn Sutton for Staying Vertical.
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2: I've got a great idea for you today. Oh, I get so pumped up when I get these ideas that I can share with you, and this is one I really like. Maybe recently you've found yourself driving through a, fast food restaurant drive-through, and you notice on the sign it says you can supersize it for a quarter, 45 cents, whatever, but you can get a bigger fry or a bigger Coke or maybe even a bigger burger. I got an idea. 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Supersize your words of kindness today. Supersize your grace. 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Hey, supersize your self-control. Supersize your patience. They'd love to see that one as you come into home today. I don't know what situation might occur for you. Maybe today you need to supersize your forgiveness. See, Christ did that for us. He said, I'm going to supersize myself and cover the sins of the whole world. Wow, what a moment. How about if I today say, I'm going to supersize my faith, my grace, my love, so that my family can feel the growth of the Lord in me. I love that idea. And you know what? Everyone in your family will benefit from it, even you. So today, as you're driving home, or maybe right now you're with your family, maybe you can look at one of your people in your family, even at this moment, look at them and supersize something for their behalf. You will all win. We'll all win at home.
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3: And when he was entered into a ship, his disciples followed him. And behold, there arose a great tempest in the sea, insomuch that the ship was covered with the waves. But he was asleep. And his disciples came to him, and awoke him, saying, Lord, save us, we perish. And he saith unto them, Why are ye fearful, O ye of little faith? Then he arose and rebuked the winds and the sea, and there was a great calm. But the men marveled, saying, What manner of man is this, that even the winds and the sea obey him?
4: Here we are.
5: I hope she's home.
6: Can I ring the bell?
7: May I ring the bell?
6: But I want to.
4: Well, somebody better, or we'll miss our visit with Mrs. G.
8: Glad to see you. I was listening for you. Come on in.
9: How about some stories?
8: Stories? Yes, I've got some specially for you.
10: Joseph was on his way back to the cave. Mary could hear his footsteps. Ouch, that's him stumbling. No, he's still coming.

cave. Her face was radiant, angelic. Mary just pointed to the manger, the rock recess in the wall beside her. Joseph looked, went closer, peered into the hay. Messiah, Son of God, he cried as he saw the little sleeping baby. And Joseph, clutching a jar of hot water in one hand and some hot rolls of bread in the other, fell on his knees and worshipped Messiah, who was the baby, God's son. Their joy knew no bounds. Joseph gave Mary a most loving kiss. Mary was hungry. She enjoyed the delicious hot bread that Joseph had brought. At least it was still warm anyway. They hardly noticed. Joseph enjoyed it too. Mary and Joseph were too happy to talk for a while. Joseph was sitting beside Mary on the bed of straw, holding her hand. Then Joseph said, "Well, well, here we are, in a cave on a hillside. Tonight, the Son of God has come, the Messiah, right here. But who? Who will ever believe it? They're waiting for Messiah all over Israel. Hillel the great Pharisee and his son Simeon look for Messiah all the time. They're sleeping in the inn above us now. Will they know that Messiah is born under their very noses? I wonder, will anybody know?" Just then there was a noise outside the entrance to the cave. Excited, muffled voices. People falling over each other, it sounded like. And queer shadows appeared on the cave walls, cast by lanterns bobbing up and down. Mary was startled. "Don't you worry, Mary, my dear," Joseph said, giving her hand a tight squeeze. "I'll deal with it." And in two or three strides, Joseph was outside the cave to investigate and see what the kerfuffle was all about. Mary listened intently. Excited men's voices, rough, uncultured voices. Their accent was not the same as Galilee, and they would all talk at once. But one voice was a bit clearer than the rest. Mary trained her ear on it. "We've looked and searched everywhere for him. Who've they lost? In all the stables we could find, we've woke no end of people up looking for him. Some of them snorted at us and made to fight us, told us to go and get lost. Suppose it was late, but we forgot the time. We were so excited. The angel said, 'Go and look, find him.' And we've looked everywhere. We saw a light here. Is he here, sir?" Mary could imagine Joseph peering into their faces in the lantern light. "Who are you?" he said. "Where have you come from?" "Oh, we're shepherds, come out the fields. We've left our sheep out there. We've looked everywhere for him. Where is he? We wish we could find him. Now, could I listen to just one of you? And please tell me what it is you've lost." "You tell him, Roo." "No, no, you're better at recounting than I am, Pete," Roo said. "I'll help you if you get stuck." So Pete told the story. "Well, we're looking for a new baby. Do you know where he is? He's the promised Messiah, the angel said." Mary was listening. "And the angel said he'd be lying in a manger wrapped in swaddling clothes. We've looked everywhere in all the stables in Bethlehem, round about, but we haven't found him. You see, it was like this. We should have been settled down for the night, but our sheep was restless, the goats too, funny animals. Then an angel stood among us and spoke to us. At first, we thought it was some magic trick, somebody come to blind us and steal our sheep. But no, it wasn't. There stood a shining angel. We blinked. We was terrified. I went flat on the ground. But he said, 'Don't be afraid,' or ever so kind-like. So I looked up a bit. 'To you,' he said, he was looking straight at me, 'to you, a Saviour is born this very day in David's city, the Saviour Christ the Lord.' That's Messiah, isn't it? Them was his very words, 'A Saviour Christ the Lord, born to you and all people today.' His very words. There we all was, shielding our eyes from the bright shining light. And then, oh, there was music. Oh, beautiful music. Strains of it catching you, lifting you up nearly into heaven. Oh, it was so beautiful. I'll never forget it. There were ever so many angels then in the sky, praising.

God and saying, "Glory to God in the highest, and on earth peace, goodwill toward men." Their very words. It was like as if the heavens opened and we saw all them angels.

it all faded. We was on our faces again by this time. When you've seen something like that, you wonder if you've imagined it. We said to each other, "Did you see what I saw? Did you hear what I heard?" Of course we all did. We thought over what we'd saw and heard. "To you, us, is born today in the city of David, that's Bethlehem for sure, a Saviour who is Christ the Lord." That's Messiah, isn't it? "You'll find the babe wrapped in swaddling clothes and lying in a manger." A manger. Why did he say, the angel, "You'll find the babe and his mother"? He must have meant us to go and look. So we're looking in stables, because that's where you find mangers. We've asked everybody, as I told you. We've woke people up. They've swore at us, but we're still looking for the baby. Fancy God telling us, shepherds. By this time, Mary, listening inside, was thrilled and praising God in her heart. God had told them. Joseph was standing outside with the shepherds, really guarding the entrance to the cave. He was awestruck, speechless. It was a dark night now, but the flickering flames of the shepherds' lanterns did make a pool of light around them. The shepherd's spokesman, Pete, was still talking. "Do you happen to know where the baby and his mother are? If so, do tell us. Please tell us." "He's here. Must just have been born at the very time the angel told you," Joseph said. The shepherd surged forward to enter the cave. "At last, at last, we've found at last." Then they stopped. "Is it too soon? Will his mother allow us? Will you allow us?" "One minute," Joseph said. He went inside to ask Mary. Mary just nodded assent with one of her beautiful smiles, and in came the rough shepherds. Now, it would have been against etiquette for them to speak to Mary, but she'd heard every word they'd spoken to Joseph. She just had to smile a welcome to them. The reverence of those shepherds. On tiptoe, they followed Joseph over to the manger. There they stood round the manger, gazing with wonder at the baby, whose little body was wrapped in swaddling clothes, as the angel had said. One by one, they set down their flickering lanterns on the floor, fell on their knees, and worshipped the baby. The moments turned into minutes. Mary watched the faces of the shepherds bowed in reverent worship. Their lanterns had brought added light into the cave. Some were just shepherd boys, like David was years before. Some were weather-beaten men. They all worshipped. Here and there, Mary saw a horny hand brush a tear away. These were holy, sacred moments, and Mary stored the memory of them away in her heart. The sights and sounds, she stored them away, along with the other marvelous memories associated with the birth of her wonderful son, God's son. One by one, the shepherds stirred, rose from their knees, picked up their lanterns, and went out into the night, filled with wonder and joy. Mary smiled them goodbye. She looked radiant, angelic herself. The shepherds waited for each other outside the cave, and Joseph went to see them off. They began to talk again. Pete, the spokesman, said, "And to think that God sent his Messiah, his son, to a home just like ours. We live in a cave over on that hill. We sleep on straw. Oh, I'm glad Messiah is born in a place like mine. I've always heard he was coming in great glory. If he had, he'd have been out of the reach of the likes of me, us. Yes, we're glad, we're glad." And off they went, praising God. For days, they told everybody. Even to their dying day, it was the first thing they said to people they met. Angels had brought the news of Messiah's birth to them, and they'd seen the baby Messiah.

0: Sire. But who'd believe them? They were only shepherds, outcasts, dishonest. Who'd ever believe anything a shepherd said? What a day it had been. At last the little family slept. Mary and Joseph had come to Bethlehem to be counted. Now there was one more to go on the list, tomorrow. And God had begun to tell more people about his son. We shall hear.
1: I see we still have time for just one more short story, Mrs. G. How about it?
0: In the southern part of Argentina, a soldier in a little town heard singing. It came from a little mission hall. He went in. There he heard the gospel preached. He stayed after the meeting was over and spoke to the mission leader who had been the preacher. The preacher asked the soldier if he was a Christian. "Yes, I'm a Christian," the soldier answered. "Where did you hear the gospel?" the preacher asked him. "Oh, from my mother. She lives a long way off, but would you please come and see her? She's never heard a preacher in her whole life. Oh, she would be so glad to see you." The preacher went to visit the soldier's mother away on a remote and lonely farm. No preacher had ever been there before. The Christian woman told the preacher that many years ago, a colporteur, a travelling bookseller, had passed that way and had given her a Bible. She read it through, and reading it, she had come to know the Lord Jesus Christ as her Saviour, and she never heard a preacher or a Bible teacher in her life. God alone taught her as she read his book. She had 14 children. She read God's word to them. She taught them from the Bible. The youngest was 12 at the time of the preacher's visit. Every one of those 14 children had been won for the Lord Jesus Christ through their mother. The preacher baptized the whole family.
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3: When does mud become a rock? The answer next on today's Creation Moment. And now, here's our Creation Moment's host, Ian Taylor.
4: We have always been told that it takes millions of years for muddy deposits to turn into rock. Those who believe in creation have always disagreed. It seems pretty clear to us that much of the sedimentary rock we see today was deposited during the great flood at the time of Noah, which was not millions of years ago. Creationists generally place the flood at about 4,600 years ago. Impossible, say the evolutionists. Sedimentary rocks cannot form that fast. Well, now it seems that they spoke too soon. While digging some trenches in a salt marsh, a team of sedimentologists found stony nodules in the mud. Further research on how the nodules formed revealed that a mud deposit can be transformed into a layer of sedimentary rock in as little as 6 months. They found that two bacteria are responsible for this. One species gets its energy from the sulfates in the seawater. In the process, it produces hydrogen sulfide. The second species of bacteria can do the same thing, but if there is too much hydrogen sulfide, it can also change iron compounds so that they react with the hydrogen sulfide and other salts. The result is stony lumps of iron sulfide and iron carbonate hardened into sedimentary rock quite quickly enough to fossilize any animal before it decays. Science has now confirmed what creationists who believe in the Bible have always suspected. There are natural processes which can form sedimentary rock within the limited timescales required by a literal reading of scriptural history.
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7: 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And I can see that. She would feel more like a mother than the wife. I think she needs to express this to him very clearly. You know, this is where I'm coming from. This is what makes me feel loved. And when you don't express love to me in this language, it makes me feel like you're just... I'm just here to take care of you, and I'm just here to be your mother. And I don't think that's what you want. That's certainly not what I had in mind when we got married. That kind of open conversation can be very helpful. But again, I would suggest that you learn his love language and be sure you're speaking his love language on a regular basis, because your love of him may well stimulate his love for you.
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10: Now a look at your afternoon weather on Charlotte Christian Talk Radio. Sunny today with a high near 90 and lows around 66. Intermittent clouds tomorrow with a high of 89 and lows around 68. For your Wednesday, intermittent clouds with a high near 88 and lows around 68. And for Thursday, mostly cloudy with thunderstorms with a high near 82 and lows around 68. That's your afternoon weather on Charlotte Christian Talk Radio.
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13: He has accepted the invitation and he's coming, Ida announced to her latest class of students in 1927. A general twitter of excitement filled the room. It was not often that a man came to address the students and staff, and perhaps only once in a lifetime it was a man like this. The man was Mahatma Gandhi, the most controversial man in India. He wore nothing but a coarsely woven loincloth and a string around his neck, and he preached nonviolent opposition to the British government and self-sufficiency for the people of India. Many English people in the area turned up their noses when word spread that Ida intended to have Gandhi speak to her students and staff, but Ida did not care. She was as interested in meeting him as anyone, and she wanted him to see and understand the work of the medical school and hospital. Gandhi arrived at Vellore in a red motor car piled high with hand-woven towels, tablecloths, bedspreads, and saris, which, like the hand-woven loincloth he wore, had all been made by poor Indian women as a means to support their families. As he stepped from the car to greet Ida, she was suddenly aware of what a strange sight they must be. Gandhi was a folk hero, and everyone who could be spared from his or her studies or duties was waiting for him in a ward that had been emptied of beds for the occasion. 400 people in all were crowded into the space to hear him speak. Gandhi sat cross-legged on a table,
14: and Ida sat on a chair next to the table. Gandhi spoke for only a few minutes, urging the students to serve others with a simple heart and to resist becoming proud when they gained recognition. When the talk was over, Ida showed her guest around the hospital complex, which by now consisted of an administration building, the coal dispensary, the children's hospital, a maternity and gynecological block, and a beautiful white-domed chapel. The crowds thronged after Gandhi, bowing and kissing his feet whenever Ida stopped to point something out to him. Ida and Gandhi had a private meeting together afterward, and Gandhi extolled the virtues of helping poor women to become self-sufficient through spinning and weaving homemade cloth such as he was wearing. Ida agreed. Her mother had started such a program nearly 30 years before in Vellore, teaching the lowest caste women to spin and weave. Unfortunately, Gandhi was not able to return to Vellore for the most exciting day in its history, March 5, 1927, the day the Vellore Medical School Hospital was officially opened. The entire town was caught up in the event. Bridges were whitewashed, roads were swept, and garlands and streamers hung around the railway station. Viscount Goschen, the governor of Madras, came to open the new facility. When he arrived, he had no way of being aware of the last-minute rush that had preceded his arrival. All he saw were wards of patients and attentive nurses in a clean, airy hospital. 2,000 people, 1,000 of them women, showed up for the grand opening. This was gratifying to Ida. Only a few years before, many of the women had not been outside of their zenanas except in heavily curtained bandis. Now, here they were in public, gathering to celebrate the opening of the new hospital. Throughout the dedication service, Ida thought about her grandfather, Dr. John Scudder I. Although she had never met him, she had read his journals. As a result, she knew that just over 100 years before, he had stood on this same spot where they were sitting now and prayed that God would send a dozen laborers to meet the spiritual and medical needs of Vellore. Ida got goosebumps as she looked out over the crowd. This was the fulfillment of her grandfather's prayers. With the new hospital up and running, it was time for Ida to take another furlough. This time, Gertrude begged her to spend at least part of her time doing something relaxing. She even offered to pay for it if Ida would just tell her what kind of break she would enjoy. Ida chose to go somewhere she had never been before, north to Kashmir. Gertrude's plan called for the two of them to hire a houseboat and relax on one of the majestic lakes in Kashmir. But Ida had other plans altogether. She was ready for adventure. Ida hired Ali Ghusani, a famous guide, to lead her and Gertrude up into the Himalayan mountains, where they trekked across glaciers and to the tops of mountain peaks and ridges. While Ida loved the exhilarating climb up into the mountains, Gertrude was not so eager. Often she had to be carried in a donti, a chair slung from a pole and carried between two laborers. At times the trail was narrow and treacherous, and while Ida strode on ahead, Gertrude closed her eyes in fear for her life. She prayed that the laborers would bear her safely across snow bridges and along narrow ridge tracks with steep drops of hundreds of feet on either side. 3 months later, Ida had hiked over 500 miles through the Himalayas, and she was sad when that part of her furlough came to an end. She declared it to be the most relaxing vacation she had ever spent. Gertrude, on the other hand, confided that she was glad to have made it out alive. The two women traveled on to Europe, where Ida spent a month in Vienna, attending various medical conferences and observing the latest techniques being used for operations. From there, it was on to Prague, Berlin, Dresden, and Paris before sailing to England and then across the Atlantic Ocean to the United States. Many things had changed since Ida's last visit to the United States. The roads now seemed to be crowded with cars. The music was jaunty, the hemlines of women's dress had gone up, and people seemed carefree and prosperous. Ida met many of her family members while she was in the United States, but when she added it up, she found that just as many of her family now lived in India as in the United States. After a whirlwind tour organized by Lucy Peabody, Ida was ready to go back home to India herself. She had new techniques to try on her patients, and the diamond jubilee of her father and uncles coming to work in India as doctors to preside over in January 1930. It was a huge affair, part family reunion and part medical conference. Ida's cousin, Lou Scudder, came with his son, Galen. Her brother Henry and his wife Margaret were also there, along with her brother Walter, his wife Nell, and their son, Dr. John Scudder IV, and his wife Dorothy. Her brother John's daughters Maud and Nell were there too. All of them were now missionaries to India. Her cousin Dixie, the idol of her youth, was also in attendance. She was an old woman by now, but she had finally been granted her wish and had spent the last several years touring the poorest villages in South India and living in a tent. It was a wonderful time for Ida, filled with laughter and memories. In the evenings, serious medical conversations were held. After all, some of the best doctors in India were together in one place. And time after time, the conversation turned to the one disease that seemed to defeat them all, leprosy. More than 1 million people in India suffered from the disease. Some of those with leprosy begged in the streets and in the railway stations, while others tried to hide their telltale light patches that developed on the skin and to go about their lives. But as the feet and hands of a leper slowly lost their feeling, the only thing to treat them was to amputate infected and ulcerated fingers and toes. No one seemed to know much about where the disease came from or how it was caught and passed on. Ida longed for the day when doctors would find the key to understanding and curing leprosy. A year later, another Dr. Scudder arrived in Vellore. This time, Ida was delighted to welcome her niece and namesake, Ida Bell Scudder. Ida Bell had graduated from medical school and had written to offer her services to the hospital. She arrived in 1931 and set right to work alongside her aunt. To avoid confusion, everyone began calling Ida Auntie Ida and Ida Bell Dr. Ida. This suited Ida fine. At 60 years of age, she was happy to be honorary aunt to hundreds of people. Ida pressed on with new projects, the building of an X-ray block at the hospital and the equipping of a new ambulance for the roadsides. But fear was growing in the back of Ida's mind. Lucy's recent letters warned of a financial downturn in the United States. It was so bad that people were calling it the Great Depression, and it was affecting everyone. Men were without jobs, and women were making a pot of soup last 3 days. Lucy wrote that even though she and the other women were working as hard as they could to raise funds, the dollar donations they used to receive had now turned to pennies. It did not take long for this fallout in donations to be felt at Vellore. Gertrude was a genius at making every rupee stretch as far as possible, but even she had met her match. The food budget was cut, salaries were reduced, and one branch hospital closed altogether. These changes pained Ida greatly. She tried to be hopeful, but her hopes were dashed completely one day in October 1937 when she casually opened the latest edition of the Madras Mail newspaper. It was a small paragraph, but one that would change Ida's vision forever. It stated that the new Indian Ministry of Public Health was closing all medical schools that were not affiliated with the University of Madras. The medical school in Vellore had been granting a licensed medical practitioner's diploma, whereas the University of Madras offered a longer medical degree. Ida gasped when she read the paragraph. She could hardly believe it. Her students were some of the best medical students in the whole Madras area. But what did that matter if the government was discontinuing the issuing of diplomas? Ida invited the Surgeon General, Dr. Rajan, to meet with her at Vellore. He was very courteous and admired Ida's achievement of 229 graduates, but he could not see any hope for the school's continuation. "The buildings are fine," Dr. Rajan told Ida, "but you lack adequate staff to qualify to affiliate with the University of Madras medical program. You would need 12 additional professors, each with higher credentials than anyone on your staff at present. And the hospitals would need more equipment, 3 new laboratories. And how many beds did you say you have?" Ida dreaded answering him for fear of what he would say next. 268? She mumbled. "Yes, well, that's another problem," Dr. Rajan said apologetically. "You would need at least 500 beds." Ida tried to remain gracious for the rest of Dr. Rajan's visit, but she hardly heard a word more. She had heard enough. In the midst of a depression, the work at Vellore would have to find a way to double its income or her beloved medical school for women would be lost. Ida hardly knew where to turn. Everyone was already sacrificing and working as hard as she possibly could to keep things going. And for the first time in her life, Ida fell into deep despair. She could see no way through the problem that confronted her, and neither could anyone else she spoke to. While Ida was still in the depths of despair, one of the first-year medical students, Anama, knocked timidly on her door. Ida invited her in.
15: "I'm sorry to disturb you," Anama said, "but I had a very strange dream last night, and I wanted to tell you about it."
14: Ida poured a cup of tea for her student.
15: "I am not Daniel the interpreter," she said, "but go ahead and tell me what you dreamed." "I dreamed," Anama said, "that I was in a beautiful garden filled with all the flowers you could imagine, and in the middle of the garden was a well. Around the well were many water jugs of all sizes. In the dream, I needed water, so I picked up a large jar. I decided it was too heavy, and so I put it down again and chose a smaller one to collect my water in. When I had filled the smaller jar, I noticed that many of the flowers in the garden were dying, so I started watering them. Finally, I came to one particularly beautiful flower, but when I started to pour water on it, not a drop was left. I sat down and wept, wishing I had chosen the larger jar after all."
14: Anama looked into Ida's eyes.
15: "It was a strange dream, wasn't it? I have no idea why I felt I needed to tell you about it."
14: "Well, thank you," Ida replied. "I don't know what it means either." As the day unfolded, Ida thought about the dream many times, the large, heavy jar being able to water the most flowers, and the poor flower that missed out because Anima had picked the jar she thought she could carry more easily. By that evening,
15: Ida wanted to be alone in her room. She picked up her journal and wrote, "First ponder, then dare. Know your facts. Count the cost. Money is not the important thing. What you are building is not a medical school. It is the kingdom of God. Don't err on the side of being too small. If this is the will of God that we should find some way to keep the college open, it has to be done." Ida underlined the last sentence. When she put down the pen, she had a new determination. She would not choose the small jar just because it was easy to carry. God had given her a large garden to water, and she would shoulder the load and do whatever it took to bring the college up to the necessary standard. Somehow, she told herself, there had to be a way, and she would find it. A month later, Ida welcomed a visitor to Velour, Dr. Frederick Hume, an English church leader who represented a union of denominations from that country. He was on a 3-month tour of India looking for a place to start a medical school for men. Of course, he had read about the government's new set of rules for colleges, and he was just as worried as Ida was about how to meet this new challenge. After Ida showed the doctor around, she proudly described all that had been achieved at the hospital. They were delivering over 1,000 babies a year, performing over 4,000 operations, and seeing 36,000 patients at the roadsides and branch clinics. And when she told him that her medical school students had the highest pass rate of any medical school in the Madras region, Dr. Hume's eyes lit up.
16: "This is the place for our college. We have been thinking the wrong way. We don't need a men's college. We need a co-educational college," he exclaimed. "What do you say, Dr. Scudder? Think of all that we could accomplish if we joined forces."
15: Ida did not know what to say. Inviting men into the women's medical college? It seemed a strange idea. But over the next few weeks, the idea grew on her. Perhaps this was God's answer to the problem. Perhaps the bigger jar she was meant to pick up was responsibility for both men and women. After all, India was changing fast. A generation had passed since Ida had returned to India with the dream of providing medical care for women. And in that generation, many of the cultural taboos against women had been dropped. Many women now saw themselves as equal with men, and that had always been Ida's dream, equality for women, not segregation from men for its own sake. Ida continued to ponder the idea, glad that Lucy would be arriving before Christmas. Ida thought that Lucy would be a good person to discuss the idea with, since she had played such a vital role in the birth and ongoing work of the medical school. When Lucy arrived, Ida was delighted to show her through all of the facilities that she had helped raise the money for. But for some reason, Ida found it awkward to bring up the idea of inviting men into the medical college, and when she did, she soon understood why.
17: "You can't be serious," Lucy gasped. "It was you who came to the United States and told us of the special needs of Indian women, how they would rather die than go to a male doctor. We have worked so hard to make this an all-women's affair, with women doctors, nurses, and students. How could you think of throwing it all away?"
15: Ida sputtered. Lucy sailed on without giving Ida time to finish her sentence.
17: "And who is this Dr. Hume, anyway?"
18: "I'll tell you what he is, an opportunist. He tours all of India and finds that you are the one with the million-dollar buildings, and the next thing, he wants to take them over."
15: Lucy then softened her voice, and she put her arm around Ida.
17: "Look, dear, I know you are very worried about the future of the medical school, but we will find a way to raise the money.
15: don't give in and let men take this place over and make it their own. This time, Ida did not attempt to say anything. Lucy had certainly let her know how she felt. The problem was, Ida did not agree with her. If opening up the medical college to men meant that they could continue educating hundreds of women, she felt it was worth the trade-off. Ida did not raise the subject again with Lucy, preferring to talk about the many wonderful things that were happening in and around Valour. However, before Lucy went home, the matter had to be broached one last time. Again, Lucy was unmoving, declaring that she would not stand by and watch men steal the school from the women of India. For her part, Ida decided to let things settle down before considering the emotional topic again. She was thankful to have a big celebration to plan to take her mind off the matter. Gertrude was turning 80. Ida arranged for a huge birthday cake to be made, and 80 candles were placed on it. One by one, the party attendees came forward and blew out one of the candles as they thanked Gertrude for all she had done for them personally and for the work at Valour. Looking back over the 23 years that Gertrude had lived in Valour, Ida was amazed at all of the things that she had financed. Gertrude was largely responsible for the tuberculosis sanatorium, a children's home, a branch hospital, and the salaries of a number of lecturers at the medical school. In addition, she had paid for the complete education of 8 of the school's students. At the birthday party, Ida said a prayer of thanks for her friend who had left a comfortable life in New York City to make a new home for herself in India. The challenges and trials of the work continued for Ida. Lucy was back in the United States, agitating for the all-female medical school to continue. But the money needed to upgrade the school did not come. This was partly because World War II had burst onto the scene, focusing people's attention elsewhere. In May 1941, Ida decided to make a trip back to the United States, despite the fact that German U-boats were prowling the Atlantic Ocean and sinking ships indiscriminately. At age 70, Ida hardly felt up to the task, nor did 81-year-old Gertrude Dodd. But the two elderly women decided they must make a final attempt to save the medical school. Despite the presence of German U-boats, they arrived safely in the United States. There, Ida fell into her old pattern of campaigning. She spoke 3 or 4 times a day to anyone who would listen to her pleas. Even though the United States was at war, many people were interested in Ida's story, and it surprised her to find how famous she had become. Reader's Digest wrote a story about her and 42 members of her family who over 4 generations had given more than 1,000 years of missionary service in India. As Ida spoke about Valour, the idea of men entering the medical school was never far from her mind. Nor did Lucy allow Ida to forget the situation. She finally wrote to Ida and pressed her for an answer. Ida cringed as she read the letter. "You must tell us where you stand before we go out for more appeals. Some people say you favor this cooperation with the men. If you and the majority of the board wish this coeducational work and desire to turn our plant and endowment over to the men who have not done one single thing to help us, of course the charter can be legally changed and the board can give up and move out and let the men take charge." It was an impassioned letter, just as impassioned as the one Ida soon received from her niece, Ida Bella. "Aunt Ida," it began, "we must not put off any longer. Valour must say yes to this development, because if we try to go on as a women's college only, we'll never do it." As much as Ida hated to do it, she had to make a decision and announce it. She knew she was old now, but she had to be forward-looking to think of the new India that was emerging. She asked herself what would be a better fit, an all-female Christian medical college or a co-educational college in which men and women respected each other and worked side by side for the good of the Indian people. When she asked herself this question in that way, the answer was obvious to her. She sat down and wrote a letter to Lucy, knowing that she was tearing apart their many years of friendship and the trust they had built up. In December 1942, the decision was made to open the Vellore Medical School to men. One last scathing letter to Ida. But Ida kept the good of the college in her thoughts and prayed that Lucy would one day come to accept the decision gracefully. We hope you've enjoyed Ida Scudder, Healing Bodies, Touching Hearts by Janet and Jeff Benge. 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
19: With the coming of spring comes the migration of warm weather birds. The presence of these birds, like red-winged blackbirds, for example, is nature's way of announcing that spring is on its way. On its way, perhaps, but my observation is that there is usually some winter left after some of these early birds arrive. The temperatures may not be so extreme, but there's usually more cold weather and a good snowstorm is not out of the question. In other words, these early birds announce the coming of spring, but they also have some tough sledding before spring really kicks in. The scripture book of Revelation, which, by the way, is not sealed up, its very name means to reveal, paints a picture of end-time events reminding us that Jesus is coming again. But in that forecast, we also see stormy world events leading up to His coming. If you stay close to God, He will see you through. This is Rod Bieber with Seed Time and Harvest.
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21: The news that the king of Egypt, who desired his death, had died, stirred Moses profoundly. Perhaps it would now be possible for him to return to Egypt and help his people. But what was he to do? He was, after all, just a humble shepherd who kept the flock of his father-in-law, Jethro. What could he do against the armed might of Egypt? One day, almost instinctively, Moses led his flock far into the wilderness until he came to Mount Horeb, the mountain of God. As he walked, deep in thought, an angel of the Lord appeared to him in a flame of fire out of the midst of a bush.
22: "That's strange. That bush is on fire, but it isn't burning up. I wonder... I'll go closer and have a look."
21: As Moses came near, a great voice called to him from out of the bush.
23: "Moses! Moses!
22: Here am I.
23: Draw not nigh hither. Put off thy shoes from off thy feet, for the place whereon thou standest is holy ground. I am an angel of the God of thy father, the God of Abraham, the God of Isaac, and the God of Jacob. I have surely seen the affliction of my people which are in Egypt, and have heard their cry by reason of their taskmasters, for I know their sorrows. And I am come down to deliver them out of the hand of the Egyptians, and to bring them up out of that land unto a good land and a large, unto a land flowing with milk and honey.

0: Come now, therefore, and I will send thee unto Pharaoh, that thou mayest bring forth my people, the children of Israel, out of Egypt.
1: Who am I, angel, that I should go unto Pharaoh, and that I should bring forth the children of Israel out of Egypt?
0: Be not afraid, for the Lord God will be with thee.
1: But, angel, when I come unto the children of Israel, and shall say unto them, The God of your fathers hath sent me unto you, they will not believe me.
0: What is this in thine hand?
1: A rod, angel.
0: Cast it on the ground.
2: As Moses threw his staff on the ground, God turned it into a serpent. And as Moses grasped the serpent by its tail, God transformed it into a staff again. And God gave him a second sign, making his hand white as a leper's, and then healing it again. By these signs, God promised Moses that the children of Israel would believe him. But still Moses had doubts.
1: I am not eloquent. I am slow of speech and of slow tongue.
0: Who hath made men's mouths? Or who maketh the dumb? Hath not the Lord? Now therefore go, and he will be with thy mouth, and teach thee what thou shalt say.
1: But I do not feel equal to the task.
0: Is not Aaron the Levite thy brother? I know that he can speak well. He shall be thy spokesman unto the people, and he shall be to thee instead of a mouth, and thou shalt be to him instead of God.
2: And so the last of Moses' misgivings were overcome. He was now ready to go, the more so as God told him that his brother Aaron would come out of Egypt to meet him on the way, and that all the men who sought his life because of the slayings of the Egyptian overseer were dead.
1: Jethro, may I have a word with you?
3: Yes, Moses, what is it?
1: Jethro, I want leave to return to Egypt.
3: I thought the coming of the Egyptian traders the other day stirred your memories.
1: I want to see if any of my family are still alive.
3: Will you be wanting to take Zipporah and the children along?
1: Yes, I would, but I fear the dangers are too great.
3: So be it then, Moses. Go in peace.
2: Thus, 40 years after he had first come to Midian, Moses set out to return to Egypt. In many ways, he was a different man from the young man who had fled from Egypt. Now he was patient, where he had been quick to grow angry. Humble, where he had been proud. His years as a shepherd had taught him much and prepared him for the much greater task of leading the children of Israel, with God's help, out of bondage. Just as God had foretold, his brother Aaron met him on the way.
1: Aaron!
3: Brother!
1: Oh, I can hardly believe it's you. You've changed so.
3: So have you. But I would always have recognized you by your eyes.
1: I have so much to tell you. So much has happened. Just imagine, Aaron. God himself spoke to me through an angel.
3: God spoke to me, too, in a dream, telling me to meet with you here.
1: He spoke to me on Mount Horeb. He told me...
2: And Moses told Aaron all the words of the Lord and all the signs by which he had commanded him. When Aaron had heard the story Moses had to tell of what he had witnessed upon Mount Horeb, he too became filled with a burning desire to carry out God's command. Together they resolved to carry the word of God unto the people of Israel. And so Moses and Aaron journeyed into Egypt and gathered together all the elders of the children of Israel. Aaron repeated to them the words the angel had spoken unto Moses, and did signs in the sight of the people. And the people believed. Now, Aaron and Moses came upon their most difficult task. persuading Pharaoh, king of Egypt, to allow the people to go 3 days' journey into the wilderness to sacrifice unto the Lord.
4: Your Majesty, these are the two men that have requested an audience.
5: Audience granted. Now then, what are your names?
1: I am called Moses, Your Majesty, and this is my brother, Aaron.
5: What is it that has brought you before your king?
6: Your Majesty, we have been sent to you by our Lord God of Israel. He demands that you let the people go 3 days' journey into the desert, that we might sacrifice in his honor.
5: Oh, and who is this Lord that I should obey his command? I am king of Egypt. I give the commands, and the people obey me. I will not permit them to leave their daily tasks.
1: Please, Your Majesty, I pray that you'll let us go. Only 3 days to let us sacrifice. That's all we ask.
5: How is it that you, Moses and Aaron, find time to come here and make such an irresponsible request?
6: Our Lord, God of Israel, has sent us to carry out his will.
1: You should not anger the Lord our God.
5: Oh, enough of these absurd remarks. Scribe!
4: Yes, Your Majesty.
5: It seems to me the Israelites are too idle. They do not have enough work to occupy their time, so I'll give them more.
1: But Your Majesty...
5: Silence! Summon my taskmaster.
4: Yes, Your Majesty.
5: I shall tell them that we will no longer furnish the people straw with which to make bricks. From this moment on, the Israelites shall gather their own straw, and I will not tolerate any decrease in the number of bricks they produce. You may be certain that I will expect exactly the same number.
6: But, Your Majesty, that is impossible.
5: Your king will decide what is impossible and what is not. And I shall let it be known that anyone who listens to your treasonable talk will be punished.
2: And so yet another decree of Pharaoh's was forced upon Israel. The Egyptian taskmasters appointed officers among the Hebrews to see that they not only gathered the straw, but also made the same number of bricks as before. But the new decree was too harsh. The Israelites were not able to carry it out. Word of this soon reached Pharaoh, and he called for the officers of the children of Israel.
5: Your taskmaster made you officers to see that your workers fulfilled their quota. Why is it they are not producing enough bricks?
7: It's not our fault, Your Majesty. The workers travel throughout the land of Egypt searching for straw, and then they have little time at all to complete their work.
5: I will not tolerate excuses. I'll teach you and the rest of the people to regret your idleness.
7: But, Your Majesty, we are never idle. We always have more than enough work to do.
5: If this were true, you Israelites never would have asked for time to worship your Lord. Take them away, guard! See that they're severely beaten.
2: Pharaoh ordered all the officers of the children of Israel beaten, and the people in turn were worked to exhaustion. It was not long, therefore, before they turned upon Moses and Aaron and blamed them for Pharaoh's hatred and his unreasonable demands.
1: My Lord, why hast thou sent me to speak in thy name? Since Aaron and I have spoken to Pharaoh, he has treated the people even more cruelly.
0: Now shalt thou see what the Lord will do to Pharaoh. For with a strong hand Pharaoh shall let Israel go to the wilderness. I am an angel of the Lord. I appeared unto Abraham, unto Isaac, and unto Jacob, by the name of God Almighty. Say unto the people, the Lord will bring you out from under the burdens of the Egyptians. He will redeem you with a stretched out arm. He will bring you in unto the land of Canaan, and he will give it unto you for an inheritance.

0: magicians can perform this trick. Yes. Here, you, magician. Can you do that?
1: Oh, yes. Yes, indeed, Your Majesty, I can. Watch. Here is my rod.
2: Oh, the magicians are throwing down their rods, and their rods are all becoming serpents.
1: Notice, Your Majesty. What? Oh, stop him! Moses, stop him!
2: Moses' serpent is gliding up to the magicians and eating it up. It's eating up all the serpents.
3: Pharaoh's heart was hardened, and he refused to let the people of Israel go. Then Moses, at the command of an angel, brought a plague upon Egypt.
4: Here, you're back early, Izar.
5: I'll say.
4: Didn't you go out fishing at all?
5: What's the use? The Nile's been turned into blood. The fish are all dead. I tell you, Grandpa, the river's no place for a fisherman this morning.
4: You're joking.
5: I wish I was. I'm telling you the truth. Every last drop of water's been turned into blood. It's all the fault of that crazy old man Moses. He's put a curse on the river.
4: Careful, Izar. Moses is one of us.
5: Who asked him to interfere?
4: Well, it'll pass. It'll pass. Why, I remember 60 years ago when I was a boy, a lot of fish died in the river, and we went hungry for a whole month.
5: But this is different. The water's all blood, I tell you. All blood.
3: But Pharaoh's heart did not soften. Neither did he allow the children of Israel to go and worship in the wilderness. Then the angel of the Lord spoke to Moses again, saying,
6: Go unto Pharaoh and say unto him, Thus saith the Lord, Let my people go, that they may serve me. And if you refuse to let them go, behold, I will smite all thy borders with frogs.
7: Oh, these frogs are driving me out of my mind. There, one less anyway.
2: This is too much. There's a frog in the milk jug.
7: And in the butter dish. Out, you filthy brutes.
2: There's another over in the corner. Get out! Get out!
7: Hey! There's one crawling down my back!
8: Mommy! Mommy!
2: What's the matter, dear?
8: There's frogs all over my bed.
7: Yeah, I've got 8 of them in my bed. What'll I do?
2: I wish I knew.
7: Well, I nearly swallowed one.
8: There's one in my shoe.
7: Yeah, they're all over the place. The whole house is full of them.
2: Won't they ever go away?
3: Then Pharaoh called upon Moses and Aaron and said,
0: Entreat your Lord that he may take away the frogs from me and my people, and I will let your people go.
3: And Moses prayed to the Lord, and the Lord listened to Moses, so that the frogs died out of the houses, and out of the villages, and out of the fields. But when Pharaoh saw that the frogs were gone, he forgot his promise and would not let the people of Israel go. Then the angel of the Lord said to Moses,
6: Tell Aaron to smite the dust, that it may become lice throughout the land of Egypt.
3: And Aaron smote the dust of Egypt, and it became lice throughout the land. But Pharaoh became even more angry, and still he would not listen to Moses. And once again the angel spoke to Moses, saying,
6: Rise early in the morning and go to Pharaoh by the river and say to him, Let my people go, that they may serve the Lord. For if you will not let my people go, I will send swarms of flies upon you and upon your servants and upon your people. And I shall set apart and protect the land of Goshen, where my people dwell, so that you may know that I am the Lord in the midst of the earth.
3: And the Lord did so. There was a terrible plague of flies upon the land of Egypt, and the people suffered greatly. Then Pharaoh called Moses and Aaron again and said,
0: I have thought it over. You and your people may go, only do not go very far. Pray to your God that the flies may leave the land.
3: And Moses prayed to the Lord, and the Lord removed the swarm of flies from Pharaoh and his servants and his people until there was none left.

0: But when the land was cleared of flies, Pharaoh changed his mind yet again and still would not let the children of Israel go. How easily the Lord could have overthrown Pharaoh and forced him to let the Israelites go. But the Lord wanted Pharaoh and the Egyptians to know and love him.
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2: This is Max McLean. What does spiritual warfare look like? Listen to the Bible from Revelation 12. A great and wondrous sign appeared in heaven. A woman clothed with the sun, with the moon under her feet and a crown of 12 stars on her head. She was pregnant and cried out in pain as she was about to give birth. Then another sign appeared in heaven. An enormous red dragon with 7 horns and 7 crowns on his head. His tail swept a third of the stars out of the sky and flung them to the earth. The dragon stood in front of the woman who was about to give birth so that it might devour her child the moment it was born. She gave birth to a son, a male child, who will rule all the nations with an iron scepter. And her child was snatched up to God and to his throne. The woman fled into the desert to a place prepared for her by God, where she might be taken care of for 1,260 days. And there was war in heaven. Michael and his angels fought against the dragon and his angels fought back. But he was not strong enough, and they lost their place in heaven. The great dragon was hurled down, that ancient serpent called the devil or Satan, who leads the whole world astray. He was hurled to the earth and his angels with him. Then I heard a loud voice in heaven say, "Now have come the salvation and the power and the kingdom of our God and the authority of his Christ. For the accuser of our brothers, who accuses them before our God day and night, has been hurled down. They overcame him by the blood of the Lamb and by the word of their testimony. They did not love their lives so much as to shrink from death. Therefore rejoice, you heavens, and you who dwell in them. But woe to the earth and the sea, because the devil has gone down to you. He is filled with fury, because he knows that his time is short." From Revelation 12. Listen to the Bible. It's great for the soul.
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5: In Exodus chapter 20, verse 15, God says, "You shall not steal." This is commandment number 8 of the Big Ten, which God wrote with his own finger on 2 tables of stone. Have you ever had anyone steal anything from you? I have. Somebody once stole my car. In fact, I had a Bible once that somebody stole. I can only hope that the thief opened that Bible and read Exodus 20 and discovered the 8th commandment that it's wrong to steal. There are some people, as I've mentioned this before, that, and some churches even, and some pastors that believe that the 10 commandments themselves are history, they're all behind us, they're all just for the Jews. Well, imagine the scenes. Imagine somebody walked into that particular church and took the offering as they were passing around the offering plate. And then somebody caught that person and said, "What are you doing?" And he said, "Well, I'm stealing this offering, but there's nothing wrong with that because the commandment, do not steal, has all been done away with." Do you think the pastor or the church would accept that? I don't think so. God's commandment, you shall not steal, applies to us today. And imagine if the world kept it. Imagine if everybody kept it and respected other people's property. There would be nothing missing from your house, from inside your car, or your car itself. It would be much closer to being a perfect world. And one of these days, when God makes a new heaven and a new earth, everybody will be keeping that commandment. There'll be no stealing going on at all. God's word is still in the Bible. He still wrote with his own finger on two tables of stone. Exodus chapter 20, verse 15 says, "You shall not steal." Respect other people's property and keep God's law. That is his voice to you today.
4: If you enjoyed this short devotional with Steve Wolberg, you can hear more messages online at hisvoicetoday.com.
6: In Daniel 8, the Bible speaks about a kingdom depicted as a little horn. And it says, it cast down the truth to the ground and it practiced and prospered. That's verse 12. It's fascinating that a leading philosophical approach to thinking today is to be skeptical, to shun the idea of certainty in thinking and knowledge. So what's true for you might not be true for me. Where do you think that originated? It might work when it comes to flavors of ice cream. And of course, we respect the beliefs of others, to be sure. But reducing truth to a matter of opinion is out of touch with reality. What's true, especially when it comes to the Bible. Followers of Jesus, who called himself the truth, don't want to get into relegating truth and promoting anything goes. When you stand on God's word, you are standing on the absolute truth. I'm John Bradshaw, for It Is Written.
7: King David said, "My tongue will sing of your word, for all your commandments are right." But what if you don't have a song? It's pretty hard to sing when your internal song is absent. Where can we originate another one? That's our topic on this edition of Daughters of Promise. I hope you'll stay with me. I'm Christine Wurtzen. Well, I will tell you firsthand, it's pretty hard to sing when your song is absent. Take it from me. I did concerts this way for nearly a decade. The light had gone out of my spirit. The song was just absent. But I honored the engagements on my calendar, and I forced myself to sing and pretend that life was good. But this was no way to live or do ministry. I have found over the long haul that sincere songs for God erupt from a heart that overflows with wonder and gratitude. I have finally found God to be my center and my home. I live in God's presence and I dwell in the Word, and that brings me a kind of joy that will never know a counterfeit. Nobody can fake His light of glory. The best of smiles will still be betrayed by hollow eyes. Sometimes I do this thing with family pictures. I take another picture and I cover up everything except the person's eyes. You can't believe what's behind many smiles. What about the Christians who know the word well but never speak it in a way that shapes their world? Why don't they use it to rule the garden God gave them? I contend that the word has not been personalized in a way that has set them on fire. When God penetrates the darkness of a person's soul with life-saving truth, it's about impossible not to speak of it. Speaking, singing, shouting, now these are the hallmarks of a grateful recipient of grace. For Daughters of Promise, I'm Christine Wurtzen.
8: And when Jesus departed thence, two blind men followed him, crying and saying, "Thou son of David, have mercy on us." And when he was come into the house, the blind men came to him. And Jesus saith unto them, "Believe ye that I am able to..." They said unto him, "Yea, Lord." Then touched he their eyes, saying, "According to your faith be it unto you." And their eyes were opened.
9: Who shall lay anything to the charge of God's elect?
10: Create in me a clean heart, O God, and renew a right spirit within me.
11: Hi, I'm Johnny Erickson Tata. I have a friend who helps me get up in the morning, and after she sends me off to work, she likes to go into my backyard to check the rose bushes for flowers to put in my bedroom. Her thoughtfulness reminds me that love is always looking for a way to give and serve. Love never thinks in terms of how little it can get away with giving, but how much it can give. Love is all about more, not less. And this is the way God shows His love to us. When the Father came up with the plan to redeem us from our sin, He did not think of less. He thought of more and went the extra mile. God's love was extravagant in the price it was willing to pay, the time it was willing to give, and the hardships it was willing to endure. Proof of that is the cross. What is the measure of your love? It's always measured by how much you are happy to give.
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12: Now a look at your afternoon weather on Charlotte Christian Talk Radio. Sunny today with a high near 90 and lows around 66. Intermittent clouds tomorrow with a high of 89 and lows around 68. For your Wednesday, intermittent clouds with a high near 88 and lows around 68. And for Thursday, mostly cloudy with thunderstorms with a high near 82 and lows around 68. That's your afternoon weather on Charlotte Christian Talk Radio.
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1: So good to be with you, Rob. Thank you.
0: John, your article in the latest issue of Faithful Steward, the magazine, is titled Building Your Financial House on God's Word. And boy, I just love this article and how it gives us such a beautiful picture of God's design for finances in our lives. And you begin with Jesus' parable of the wise and foolish builders in Matthew 7. So let's start there and share why that's such a fitting picture for how we approach money.
1: Absolutely. Well, you know, Rob, Jesus wanted us to understand in that parable that storms will hit everyone. And think of a job loss or swings in the market or medical bills, but the foundation we're on matters. And if Jesus calls himself the rock, that's true for all of our life, then of course, it's got to be true for our finances as well. And so when we think of our financial life, if Christ is the base, the entire structure is going to stand firm.
0: Yeah, that's exactly right. So let's build that out and start with that foundation. So in your mind, John, what does it look like to make Christ, not money, the bedrock of our financial lives?
1: Well, Jesus said directly that we cannot serve both God and mammon, or the spirit of wealth, right? So we have to make something the ultimate bedrock of our life. And 1 Timothy 6 describes the problem with trusting in mammon. It leads to ruin and destruction. So first of all, we remember that everything we have comes from God and ultimately belongs to him. I think of Haggai 2:8. So if we belong to God and if our money is his, then that makes us a money manager for him. And that is a very different mindset than thinking that it's all us. So a steward's mindset says my money is here to serve his purposes and my trust and my life is in him.
0: Yeah. So God owns everything. Our role then, faithful steward, what is the next faithful decision, knowing we don't own it, but we are ultimately responsible for its management. Now let's continue to build this house. We've got the foundation in place. Now you describe these four walls that help protect our financial house, beginning with gratitude, which is such a key idea in biblical money management. So John, how does gratitude guard our hearts against pride?
1: Well, that's right. And in this article, we talk about how these walls, they're not like the decisions we make on a daily basis. They're actually attitudes of the heart. And pride is such a threat, and a wall of gratitude in our financial house will guard against it, because pride whispers to each of us, I earned this and I deserve it. But gratitude answers, no, no, God provided it. Pride will close our heart and gratitude will open it up. And so what gratitude does is crowd out self-centeredness and remind us that every blessing we have comes from God. And I think of Deuteronomy 8:18 as a great scripture on this.
0: Yeah, boy, it's incredible. And I can think in my own life, John, of seasons where I've really leaned into this idea of gratitude, others maybe not so much. What does that look like for you to develop that rhythm of gratitude? Any thoughts?
1: Yeah, well, you know, it is such a personal thing, but I think of how in the seasons of my life where I do start to get a little bit, proud of what I've accomplished and say, hey, look at my resume, look at what I've done. It's such an unhealthy place to be as a believer. But when we step back and again, remember, God gave us the opportunity. He let us be born in the year we were born in. And of course, our salvation in Christ comes from him. It really sets us free from thinking everything comes from us and we built it ourselves to, no, this came from God and I owe it all back to him.
0: Yeah, I think that's well said, John. And certainly gratitude is one of the key ways we kind of bust down that pride that can so easily creep up in our lives. Well, when we come back after this break, we're going to continue to unpack this and talk about a financial life built on Christ, but that is strengthened by gratitude that we just talked about, also contentment and trust and love, and how those virtues really shape every decision we make as we manage the resources resources God has entrusted to us. We're talking with John Cortinez today about building your financial house on God's Word. 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
0: 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And his article in our latest edition of Faithful Steward is titled, Building Your Financial House on God's Word. Before the break, John was talking to us about our foundation built on Christ. We understand we can't serve God and mammon, so God needs to be our ultimate treasure, money, a tool to accomplish God's purposes. And then as we think about this house that's being erected, these four walls, really the heart postures. First, one of gratitude that guards our heart against pride. John, I know the second wall is that of contentment, one of God's big ideas that we see in Scripture around money management. Talk to us about contentment and how it protects our hearts from coveting, comparing ourselves to others.
1: Yeah, well, coveting is just a restless appetite for more, and it's such a big deal that it makes it into the Ten Commandments. It is the 10th commandment, not to covet. And in Proverbs, it says that envy makes the bones rot. But biblical contentment brings peace in plenty or in lean times as well. You know, I think of Philippians 4, 12 and 13, and when Paul famously said, I can do all things through Christ who strengthens me, he wasn't talking about accomplishing something, you know, like a hard goal he had set. No, he was talking about being content in challenging economic circumstances. And so when we lean on Christ, that lets us be satisfied no matter what the balance sheet says. And if we're content with where God has placed us, that will protect us from coveting what others have.
0: John, you and I have a friend, Jeff Mannion from Ada Bible Church. I think he has such a fabulous book on this topic of contentment called Satisfied. And I love when he talks about, you know, we get so focused on there and then, thinking that when we get there and we have that, then we'll be content. And he says, no, we need to focus on the here and now and be fully present and be grateful for what God has provided in this season. Have you experienced that in your life? How have you seen that play out?
1: You know, it's so true. And one of the greatest conversations, I remember somebody challenged a group to think back on some of the happiest times in your life early on, and how much did you have back then? And so often, and ever, all of our stories are different, but for many of us, we think back to early in our life, times where we had so much joy and peace, and realize, wow, I had so much less financially back then. So clearly the money is not the driver of peace or joy. It's relationships and peace in Christ.
0: Yeah, that is so true and well said. All right, John, we're continuing to construct this house here. The third wall is trust. Talk to us about how trusting God helps quiet the financial anxiety that so many listening today are experiencing about the future.
1: Well, anxiety grows when we think that our provision rests on us alone. And many people who are savers out there like me will know what I mean by this. You know, maybe you toss and turn at night. Am I saving enough? Am I going to be okay? What if this happens? What if that happens? Jesus reminds us in Luke 12 that the Father already knows our needs. Yeah. And I would encourage anybody wrestling with that to go read that chapter, Luke chapter 12. If we have a posture of trust, it frees us to chase his kingdom first. And there's two levels to that. First of all, we trust that he knows what we need and he'll be our provider. But our even greater level of trust is in our eternal salvation. And so, Rob, even if you or I die today, we each trust in Christ. We know death has been defeated and we're going straight into eternity with him. And so if we remember that, that gives us a peaceful heart free from financial worry in our day-to-day.
0: That's right. The fourth wall, John, is, of course, love. And, you know, this is not something we think about often as it relates to money. So how should love shape the way we view and even use money?
1: I love this topic here. And I would argue that the opposite of love is not hate, but indifference. And it's so easy as we're managing money and living our lives to just kind of think about our own little world and be not concerned at all with what others need or with how God may be inviting us to partner in his purposes. But as we all know as believers, God is inviting us to a higher calling and to a life of love. This starts when we remember what Christ has done for us. We can look at 2 Corinthians 8 and 9 on this, two amazing chapters on money.
0: Yeah.
1: But Christ is the one who became poor and poured himself out of his love for us. And our joyful response is true love for others. And we can truly grow as disciples to the point where we want desperately to share our lives, share our money, share our abilities to build up the church. And that is fully living in our financial lives in alignment with his purposes, is when we want to use it all for his glory in love for others.
0: What an exciting vision for our handling of money and the opportunity we have to participate in God's redemptive work in the world. Now, resting on those four walls, John, is, of course, the roof, and you call that our financial identity. And we've talked a moment ago about our role being that of a steward. So what changes when we see ourselves not as owners, but as stewards of what God has entrusted to us?
1: That's right. Well, there's two extremes we could go to. You know, as you said, one is ownership, and it's mine. This financial house is mine. I'll do what I want with it. The other end of the spectrum would be a victim mentality that says, I have no control. You know, life just happens. I can't get ahead. But a steward's mindset says, again, all of this is God's, and I manage what he's provided for his glory. And if we see ourselves as a manager, that starts to steer our decisions towards his purposes, but it's also freeing for us because we know that he is actually a generous and good master. If money is our master, if we're the owner, if we're the driver, that's going to leave us all spun up. But he is a good master for us to serve. And changing that identity mindset is a big deal.
0: Yeah, I think that's exactly right. Now, as we continue to build this house, you tell us in the article that we furnish the house with wise financial choices. It's those everyday practices that Scripture encourages us to put in place. What would you highlight?
1: Yeah, well, these are the, like you said, the internal furnishings of our financial house. The attitudes come first, the biblical mindset. But this is the biblical wisdom that listeners hear you teach on every single day. And so no surprises here. But as we work diligently, as we spend with purpose, as we're careful with debt and even try to have none, save steadily for long-term goals, invest patiently with diversification. That's even a biblical idea to diversify our investments. Yeah. To practice eager and joyful generosity and hospitality. All of this is rooted in God's word. It's all throughout scripture, and it represents a life of financial peace. So once we get the attitudes right, then we start making these daily decisions faithfully that lead us to God's plans for our money.
0: Yeah, I think that's right. And I think we can try to jump to those decisions because, you know, those decisions are the ones staring us in the face that we're making day in and day out. But I want to circle back just as we begin to wrap up here today. Why is it so important to be sure the walls of our financial house are secure and really dealing with those inner foundations first?
1: Sure. Well, I think we can trick ourselves into a decision very easily. You know, we're so good at self-deception or justifying what we really want to do. But personally, I love to use these four checks, these four walls on my financial motivations. Let's say I have a big purchase coming up and I want to ask, is this something God has for me? First of all, I'm going to pray about it. But I'm also going to ask, am I approaching this from pride or from gratitude, from coveting or from contentment, from anxiety or from trust? And from indifference or from love. And I think that is a huge mindset check of how am I approaching a decision or a major money move? And I've had that test guide me away from some things I thought I should do and actually give a green light for other things that I felt God's peace in.
0: Wow, this is so good. Folks, a financial life built on Christ is strengthened by gratitude, contentment, trust, and love. This is a game changer. John, thanks.
1: Great to be with you, Rob. Thank you.
0: That's John Cortinez with Blue Trust. Back with your questions after this. Stick around.
6: We are grateful for...
7: The Bible clearly describes foolish behavior and warns us about it. I'm Mary Lohman of the Christian Working Woman, and this week I want to talk about the foolish people in our lives and how we should deal with them. Some people behave foolishly on a sporadic basis. Others are consistently foolish. As we talk about foolish people, we need to be aware that we could be talking about ourselves as well. None of us is exempt from any of these foolish characteristics. I spent 10 years doing my own thing, walking away from my commitment to Jesus Christ, and I shake my head as I think of how foolishly I behaved in those years. We'll look to God's word to define foolish behavior for us and look again to tell us what our responsibility is when we deal with that kind of person. Now, please be aware that not all foolish people have all of these characteristics. You may know foolish people with only one of these traits, but it is so pronounced that it consumes them. So what is foolish behavior? Denying, disregarding, or rebelling against God. Psalm 14 says, "The fool says in his heart, there is no God." It is very foolish to ignore the living God. In fact, nothing could be more foolish. And this applies not only to those who are outright atheists or agnostics, but also to those who live as though there is no God. If you ask them, many might say, "Oh, sure, I believe there's a God," but nothing in their life or lifestyle shows any acknowledgement of God. They live as though God does not exist. The Bible says they are fools. Slandering, lying, and deceiving are foolish behaviors. From Proverbs 10, "He who conceals his hatred has lying lips, and whoever spreads slander is a fool." Foolish people don't hesitate to lie. They are big on running other people down. Their mouth gets them into trouble very often. Just think of the foolish people you know. Isn't their mouth one of their biggest problems? Well, when our mouths are out of control, we too are foolish. Tomorrow, we'll look further at the Bible's description of a foolish person. I hope you'll join me. What if you had a community you could turn to for encouragement and prayer? Our anchored communities offer just that to you. Each week, these communities meet virtually at various times. That means you can find one that actually fits your schedule. Learn more and register today at ChristianWorkingWoman.org. And join me again tomorrow.

0: The opinions offered during this program represent the personal or professional opinions of the participants, given for informational purposes only. Any information provided is not intended to replace advice from a financial, medical, legal, or other professional who understands your specific situation.
1: 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I'm Rob West.
2: So glad you're along with us today. You know, our goal on this program is to help you think about managing God's money. It starts with Jesus as our ultimate treasure. And then we recognize God owns it all. That means we own nothing, but we have immense responsibility because we have been entrusted with the master's resources. That's a high calling. Then we understand that money is a tool for us to enjoy, according to 1 Timothy, and provide, and also to give and invest in a way that allows us to love our neighbor and even advance the gospel to the ends of the earth. And then we realize our goal is faithfulness. Right now, here today, what is the next faithful decision I need to make? When I understand that framework, then I can make wise decisions. Now, I will have challenges along the way. We're in a fallen world. You and I will make mistakes. We will get into difficult seasons. The goal is, what does faithfulness look like today? And then how do we navigate the decisions we're making today as we give and save and spend in light of biblical wisdom? Well, we want to help you do that. And we know that when you see money as ultimately a heart issue, a discipleship matter, really at its core, a matter of spiritual formation as we work out our money decisions, well, it helps us to lean into understanding what God wants for us in this area, and we can together address those very practical questions you have around paying down debt and staying on budget and learning what it means to live content and giving generously and investing in a way that aligns with our values and preparing the next steward, which is also a key part of this because we know that we can't take it with us. So we want to do that together each day. We want to invite you to call with your questions, no matter how simple they may seem to you. We'd love to hear about them as we help you navigate your financial journey. The lines are open. The team is ready. We've got calls coming in, but we still have room for you at the moment. The number is 800-525-7000. Again, that's 800-525-7000. You can call right now and we will dive into those questions here in just a moment. In the news today, although budgeting is widely viewed as an important financial habit, many people struggle to follow the plans they create. According to Investopedia, nearly 86% of people say they use a budget regularly, but listen to this, fewer than 25% actually stick to it. Financial experts point to several common obstacles. These won't be a surprise to you. Overspending, rising living costs, existing debt, unrealistic savings or spending goals. These challenges can make it difficult for us to stay within planned limits, especially when the unexpected arises. Budgeting habits can also vary across different groups. The findings highlight a gap between financial planning and everyday behavior. While many consumers understand the value of budgeting, keeping spending aligned with financial goals is a significant challenge for millions seeking greater control over their finances amid continued economic pressure. Well, part of our goal here is to help you navigate that. We also have the FaithFi app, which you can check out. It'll help you download your transactions automatically and then allocate money inside the app, not physically moving it, but allocate it to your various digital envelopes so you can track and stay on plan. But we realize it's harder now than ever with expenses up. So if we can help in that area, let us know. Let's dive into your phone calls today. Again, lines are open. The number 800-525-7000. We're going to begin in Florida today. Veronica, how can I help?
3: Hi, Ron, I have a question. Can you hear me?
2: Yes, ma'am.
3: Yes, hi. Thank you for taking my call. And I have a question. We bought a townhouse, my husband and I, in 2020. For $235,000, we gave $20,000, and we owe right now $197,000. Now, my neighbor has a situation that with termites, and because it's a townhouse, 12 buildings are together. So 10 of us, we want to tent because he wants to do the tenting. And two, they don't want. And this has been going on for 5 years since we bought the house. I don't have termites. My neighbor next to me doesn't have it. So we just wanted for prevention. But we are we were talking to my husband, and we wanted to sell our townhouse and buy a single family house. Because of the situation, the association doesn't want to get involved, doesn't want to press, because they say everything inside is our job. It's not their job. Their job is only the outside. They don't even want to sell an email to for the owners to say, you know, the tent and be prepared, nothing. They don't want to get involved. So my neighbor next to me is selling the townhouse, and I was talking to my husband, and we got to the conclusion that we are going to, you know, it's a big possibility to sell our townhouse and buy one single house in Boynton Beach, which they are cheaper over there. Now, the question is, we have combined student loans, $29,000, and my car is $26,000. If we sell our townhouse, it will be like from $380,000 to $400,000. So we're going to have a profit of $180,000 or $200,000. We wanted to put $100,000 down payment, and then the $80,000 we wanted to pay the student loans and the car payment, so we don't have any debt. Do you think that would be wise to do that? Or we wait because of the situation, the termites, maybe we are taking it too, like, not thinking clearly, or what do we do think we should do?
2: Yeah, yeah, a lot there. I really appreciate that explanation, Veronica. Let's do this. I think I've got the question. We'll help you process it. I'm up against a break here, and so I'm going to ask you to hold. When we come back, we'll talk through, I think, these two separate decisions. One is, should you sell? Is this the right place for you? A part of that is really the termites, but I feel like that's a lesser piece of this, because you could end up with termites where in your next home. But then secondly, if you decide to sell, and I think that's an important consideration, then how do you take the proceeds and what do you do with that moving forward? We'll address both right around the corner. Stay with us.
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2: 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We're taking your calls and questions at 800-525-7000. That's 800-525-7000. Before the break, we were talking to Veronica in Florida. Two separate issues. Issue one is they're in a townhome with 12 units. One of the townhomes has termites. 10 of the 12 are willing to tent. 2 do not want to. And they're wondering whether that alone is cause for selling and moving to a single family home. I think the second question is, if they did sell and buy in a less expensive part of South Florida and bought a single family home, how should they use the proceeds? Should they put 100% of it into this next property or put a substantial down payment of maybe $100,000 and then use the rest to pay off debt? In terms of the first question, Veronica, so would you all have, let's say this termite issue had not come up, would you have stayed in this townhome? Does it meet your needs and your lifestyle desires and so forth?
3: Well, I do like it, but now we have a situation that we need to help my mom. And we already talked, my husband and I, because my mom has macular degeneration, and she's live alone. She has her condo. She bought her condo. She still owes money, and the Social Security is not enough for her. She can't work right now. She's 78. And I'm thinking that that's why we want one more room, because I have eBay

0: I'm an eBay seller as well, you know, apart from my job. And I have the room for guests is my eBay storage. So if we buy this house, it's going to be three rooms, and then I can use one for eBay, one for my mom, and one for us. So that's the situation also that we have with my mom. You know, she's not going to be able to see soon, like, you know, because right now she can't see properly. And it's just terrible, you know.
1: Yeah. Well, I totally understand. Well, I think, I mean, that obviously adds more reason for you to consider selling. I mean, I think that the challenge is if 10 of the 12 units want to treat the building, and certainly you wouldn't have to if you've been had yours inspected and there's no evidence of active termites or structural damage, I would want to know what the HOA declaration says about the responsibility for treating units once this is uncovered. And you know, you would need to disclose this to a buyer if you had found it in your unit. You know, one of the challenges you would have is if multiple units are going to go on the market at once, you know, that doesn't mean necessarily you shouldn't sell, but you just need to know that if you have two or three nearly identical townhomes listed simultaneously, you know, buyers are going to compare them directly. That's going to create pressure on the price, especially if one seller starts cutting their asking price to get out a little quicker. And so you just need to understand that that, you know, could be a factor. And, you know, even if your unit had a professional inspection showing no termites, you would need to check with your real estate agent or attorney on exactly what needs to be disclosed about termites elsewhere in the building and any proposed HOA-wide treatment or treatment involving multiple units, and make sure you report that appropriately. Are there others that are looking to sell at this point? Is it just one other, or could there be more?
0: Well, the next to me, the one to my left, because she's the one next to the one that has a termite, the guy that has termites. So she wants to sell. She just did an open house yesterday, and she just for $400,000. And she just told me that another unit, I don't know if it's in the same, you know, building, our building, or in another building, you know, is a 375. So she said, you know, I might lower the price. And I said, no, don't lower your price, because your price is completely done. Like, I mean, your house is completely done. Like, everything she did, like, beautiful. It's like everything is new in her place. And I say, because if she lowered the price, then everybody's going to go down. And she's like a little bit concerned and worried about if Jeff, the guy that have the termite, sell the his townhouse, which I don't think he's going to be able to sell it at this point, is going to lower the price a lot.
1: Yeah. Okay. Well, yeah, I would get a realtor in there and just try to figure out where you're going from here. I mean, the challenge is there's a lot of unknowns. Are these people actually going to follow through and sell like they say they're considering? Who's actually going to tent? Maybe if your neighbor tents. I mean, the challenge is it's right next door and it's not insignificant in price. So I would do a lot more investigation just to make sure, first of all, that you are clear you don't have anything. Second, I don't think it's a bad idea for you to tent, especially then it becomes a non-issue for any potential buyers, and it happens all the time. You know, it could run you $3,000-$5,000 for a 2,000 square foot home or townhouse. But you know, maybe you get a better deal because you've got multiple units all doing it at once, and so you're able to lower the price. But I'd be careful about lowering your price to compete with your neighbor. I'd probably just wait that out and try to get as close to market value as possible. But it sounds like, just given the other considerations with your mom, it probably does make sense for you to go ahead and move. I'd get a realtor in there and try to figure out the best timing. In terms of how to deal with, you know, the proceeds once you get out of this, you know, it really comes down to ultimately, you know, what your goals are. You know, I wouldn't necessarily, you know, look to pay off the debt, but you certainly could. You know, what type of purchase price are you considering on this single family home?
0: Well, we were looking, it's between 300 to 400,000.
1: Okay.
0: the, you know, the single family house. You know, if we need to fix something, we will do. It would be nice if it's like a nice, you know, renovated house, but it's not realistic because at that price, even in Boyton, I don't think I can find something that is everything new or fixed, you know. If we have to do something, you know, we will have to maybe put money on that too.
1: Yeah. And do you have any emergency funds separate from what you'd get from the sale of the home?
0: We have $10,000.
1: Okay. All right. And are you all living within your means now? I mean, do you have something left over at the end of a typical month?
0: Yeah, we do. We have credit cards, but we pay it off every month. Like, you know, because like the grocery store gives you like a point, and we have a membership in Costco, and that those points give us money, and we don't pay, we don't pay the membership. We use the check to pay the membership.
1: Yeah. Okay. Well, I think the key is you want to make sure you put down at least 10%. It sounds like you would in either case. $300,000, you know, a 20% down payment. We're talking $60,000, $400,000 home. Looks like, you know, that would be $80,000. So I think $100,000 would clear that. That's going to eliminate the private mortgage insurance. That's a good thing. I think you want to shore up this emergency fund. I'd probably opt toward paying off the student loans and not the car, just because that car is going to be a shorter term payoff. Typically 60 months, maybe only have a few years left. If you can fund that out of current cash flow, I'd hate to see you put that, you know, against over you paying down the house, because with a 30-year mortgage, you're going to end up paying a lot more over the life of that loan than you would on the interest on the car for the next, let's say, 3 or 4 years. So I'd probably say, you know, let's shore up the emergency fund, let's pay off the student loans, but then let's put everything else toward the down payment on the house. Let's get that as low as possible, keep paying on the car, get that paid off within, you know, 5 years, hopefully less. And, you know, I think that probably puts you in the best shape moving forward. Get a realtor in there to help you think about when to sell that townhome. Thanks for your call. We'll be right back.
2: Here's an interesting one. Misophonia. Miso, a Greek word that means hate. And phonia, which means voice, or in this case, sound. Misophonia means a sound you hate. And there are people for whom certain sounds cause anger or disgust or anxiety. The brain's alarm system, the amygdala, does its thing, and deep down in the brain, there's something that causes a person to perceive these sounds as a threat. Might not happen to you, but it happens to others. And this helps me to remember we're not all the same. We don't all have the same issues. Transfer that over to a spiritual experience. You might not ever have an issue with addiction, but there are people who do. You might not be able to understand why someone can be so flaky or so irresponsible, and yes, for sure, there's room for a person to get their act together, but there's also room for understanding that we as people are varied and we have differing strengths and weaknesses. Someone gets drunk. Someone gets caught in adultery. Someone gets caught in an act of dishonesty. The knee-jerk response is often to castigate or shun or shame or berate. Sure, people need to take responsibility for their bad behavior, and yes, there are consequences. But look at Galatians 6, verse 1 and 2. Brethren, if a man is overtaken in any trespass, you who are spiritual, restore such a one in a spirit of gentleness, considering yourself, lest you also be tempted. Bear one another's burdens, and so fulfill the law of Christ. That's some good counsel, isn't it? Imagine the world, imagine the church. Imagine the difference in the lives of people if there was someone who would bear their burdens, help them up, lift them up when they're down. Maybe God is calling for you to make a difference. Maybe God is calling for you to be that person in someone's life. I'm John Bradshaw for It Is Written. Let's live today by every word.
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0: else before we round out the program here. 800-525-7000. Before we head back to the phones, though, Bob Dahl is here on a Monday in our final segment. We check in with Bob and find out what's moving the markets. And, you know, Bob, front and center again today is the Treasury Secretary talking about these buybacks of government bonds. What are the implications of that, and what should we take notice of?
1: Well, what the Treasury is trying to do is stop the rise in interest rates, and they do that by buying more long-term paper, long maturity paper. I kind of hesitate here because the market is so big. To think that the government increasing their purchases is going to have a long-term impact on interest rates, to me, is a little naive. Now, be careful. Bessent's a very smart man, a lot smarter than me, but I think that's a tall order. Rates didn't do a whole lot today.
0: Yeah, maybe it's more of a signal than anything else. Obviously, a lot of eyes still on the Middle East, and you know they're doubling down on the potential impact of these economic sanctions. Do you have reason to believe this could be the thing that actually turns this war?
1: It's possible. It's pretty clear the president, either because of the election or in spite of the election, is reluctant to do anything more militarily, and therefore sanctions on the economy there are hot and heavy, and it is doing damage, no about it. And yet, damage had been done before. So we'll have to watch this space carefully. Iran does not necessarily operate on the same, quote, logical, I think, principles that we do.
0: Yeah. Yeah, no doubt about that. Bob, a lot of information in your commentary this week. A couple of things of note to me. Number one was just this strong manufacturing number. Were you encouraged by that?
1: Yeah, I sure was. Manufacturing momentum, according to the Philly Fed, which is broader than just Philadelphia, was quite good, and importantly, without a pickup in pricing pressures. So that means inflation, at least according to this survey, is at bay.
0: And retail sales weaker than estimates. What's the takeaway there?
1: Well, the consumer's slowing a bit. We've talked about that from time to time. It is the manufacturing side of the economy that's doing a bit better, and the consumer is a bit more mixed. We'll have to keep our eye on that carefully. But the bullish interpretation is, well, this means the economy is not overheating. Maybe inflation will calm down.
0: Yeah, and on top of that, you know, all eyes have been focused on earnings, and there was, a new estimate, perhaps a little bit lower than where we were earlier in the year, right?
1: Yeah, this is now the out year, 2027, at the beginning of July. Analysts were saying up 17% on top of the great news in 26. New number is now up only 13%. I say only, it's still a big number, but 4% change in the guess for next year.
0: Yeah, interesting. Bob, overall, where would you rate us right now in terms of the health of the economy?
1: Good. Economy is in good shape. Could we use a little lower price of oil? Yeah. Could we use a little stronger and more confident consumer? Yeah. But overall, things are pretty good. I come back to the manufacturing number we talked about at the front of the call.
0: Bob, thanks for your time, as always.
1: Have a great week.
0: All right, that's Bob Dahl, CEO and CIO at Crossmark Global Investments. 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All right, out to Northwest Indiana. Rob, you've been very patient. Go ahead.
2: Hey, Rob, how you doing today?
0: I'm great. Thanks for your call.
2: Okay, I got a bunch of questions here. They'll literally, like, probably just connect, you know, one to another. But to make a long story short, we're trying to simplify our credit card account situations. We currently are holding about six, credit cards, but that's been in the span of probably 15, 20 years. You know, each card was serving a different purpose. Like one, was like Southwest for their points. One was, you get 5% on certain categories, okay?
0: Sure.
2: To make a long story short, we're getting on the backside here, and we're just trying to simplify things. So we're realizing, obviously, we don't need this many. I'll kind of just start going into questions. If you had, is there a limit that you would say,

0: look, you know, two is the most I would go. And then starting out with the questions, do you have a card that you specifically use? And if so, what's the reason? You know what I mean? Like, yeah. Why do you have it?
1: Yeah. Good. Great questions. So a couple of questions back for you, and then I'll give you my thoughts. First is, do you carry any balances on any of these cards, or are you just charging them up and paying them off, you know, at the end of the month?
0: Yeah, every card we have, we're blessed to say we pay them off right when we get them. So again, it's just more the perks that each offer. That was the only reason for having them. Yeah.
1: Great. And do any of them have an annual fee?
0: Yeah, that's, I was going to say, that's Southwest. I think we're paying $99, but my wife really thinks we're going to be traveling. So, you know what I mean? I don't know if that makes sense, but that's the only one we pay any fee on.
1: Okay. And do you typically fly Southwest when you all do travel?
0: That's what our preference is.
1: Yeah. Okay. And then in terms of, you know, just your credit score, I would imagine it's pretty high. Is that right?
0: Yeah. We're probably at about 840.
1: Yeah. And are you looking to, you know, buy a house or a car? Are you going to need credit anytime soon?
0: No, we're blessed to say we got everything's paid off, house is paid off. We always kind of keep an open mind. That's what we're trying to literally do right now, decide, hey, is this our forever home? Or, you know, I think we're going to be staying put. But going into just a couple other questions, like how you just mentioned, we were just a little concerned because we talked to somebody at the bank, and they said always be careful of your debt-to-income ratio. And they were talking about, like, your credit score. And when I called up the credit card company, I just said, hey, look, you know, if we're trying to deplete some of these cards, is it better off to just let them expire and, you know, don't renew them and just cut them up? Or are we better off closing them? And the credit card company told me we're better off just letting them, you know, and it would hurt your credit score more if you purposely closed them, intentionally, I should say.
1: Yeah, I wouldn't be terribly concerned about that. I mean, I certainly wouldn't close all six at once, but I'd start reducing the total number you're carrying, because every open card is just one card that could be compromised, and you're just going to have to keep up with it. And I think just simplifying overall is a good thing. I'd probably hang on to, you know, the couple of cards that are the oldest and have the highest limit, you know, and probably also hang on to that Southwest card if you're going to get enough benefit out of it. You've got some travel coming up. I mean, maybe it does make sense. I'd evaluate this, you know, for that $99, are you going to get a lot more benefit than that? You know, that may require that you use it, and maybe that's not the card you're using. And if it's not, then I'd get rid of that $99 a year. But that might be worth looking at, especially if your wife, you know, wants to travel more and you do plan on using Southwest. In some cases, those can make sense. Apart from that, I'd keep the older ones, because that history is really helpful as far as your credit score is concerned. But if you have some other cards that you open because there was a retail discount, you know, or maybe you have one or two that are a little newer, I'd just go ahead and close those yourself and just be done with it. In terms of what you might want to use moving forward, I mean, I always opt toward the cash back, you know, and, you know, the Wells Fargo Active Cash is probably the simplest and the standout, just because it's 2% cash back on everything and there's no annual fee. And it just consistently wins the best of awards because of its simplicity, and because, you know, you just get 2% across the board, and you don't have to fool with, well, am I in the category that gets the bonus this month or not? And, you know, it just allows you to charge everything on there, get that 2% bonus, and then, you know, pay it off in full. And that would obviously be the key. So, I mean, that's my favorite right now. Nobody's offering across the board anything better than that. And then I think, you know, with regard to what else you might keep, again, if you've got a couple of older cards, and if you do the analysis on Southwest and it seems like it's going to pay for itself and then some, maybe those are the ones you hang on to. But I don't think there's any reason why you wouldn't take a couple of cards now and just go ahead and close them and go from six to four, and then maybe do it again next year.
0: Okay, and again, my wife was concerned about the credit score. Like, if let's just say we take out two for this year and then start next year, I don't think we're looking to take on a house loan again or anything. So at this point, you wouldn't be concerned. Or I'd say, is there a better way? Would it be better to let them just expire, or is it better to have a paper trail to know that, you know, you actually spoke to someone and actually physically, they actually closed it. Does that make sense?
1: Yeah, with an 840 credit score, six cards, no balances, paying in full every month, I wouldn't be concerned about closing two cards. But I'd probably, close the newer ones. And, okay. I think you're going to see maybe a 30, 40-point drop. The key is, though, anything 740, 760 and above, you're going to qualify for the very best tier. And you're not even looking to qualify for anything at all anyway, because you don't need any credit. And any kind of dip is going to be temporary, and it's going to bounce right back. So I wouldn't be concerned about that. If it was going to, drive up your credit utilization or something like that, that might be an issue. But you don't really don't have an issue with credit utilization because you've paid everything off. So I wouldn't be concerned about it.
0: Okay. Hey, Rob, just one last thing, if I can ask you.
1: Yeah.
0: In regards to the credit card that, we're thinking about, holding.
1: Let's do this. I want to answer that question, but I'm up against the break. Stay on the line. You and I'll talk off the air here as soon as the program's done. Thanks for your call today, Rob. Faith and Finance Live's a partnership between Moody Radio and FaithFi. We'll see you tomorrow. Bye-bye.
2: From the Christian News Radio Network, I'm Jim Miller. Treasury Secretary Scott Bessent unveiled plans today for tough new economic sanctions aimed at further isolating Iran. Speaking at the Treasury Department, he said the sanctions will target anyone helping to facilitate Iran's ability to ship or sell oil, gold, or other trade. Bessent says President Trump already calling world leaders with specific requests to cease trading with the Iranian regime. Firefighters in Nevada continue to battle the massive Hawk Fire blazing near Reno. The fire listed at 0% containment today.
3: Walls of flames are now pushing toward neighborhoods, forcing families to run. 90,000 people are under evacuation orders. At least six people have been hurt so far in the process. Investigators say this fire is human caused, but they're not saying yet if it was started on purpose. It did start over the weekend and is growing now to more than 23 square miles.
2: Over 100 large fires have burned across the U.S. so far this year. More news is coming up. Right now, here's a word from our sponsor.
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2: 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It threw a hot-button issue back into the spotlight. Here's News Nation's Marty Hughes.
3: Kanter Freedom wearing a shirt saying, quote, women noun, adult human female. He got into it with Chicago Sky guard Natasha Cloud. During a timeout, Cloud walked over to Kanter, sitting on the sideline, started pointing and yelling at him. Security then got involved and escorted the former player out of the building. He also has gained notoriety recently for opposing transgender athletes in women's sports, even declaring himself for the WNBA draft as a way to challenge trans women playing in the league.
2: There's never been a transgender athlete in the WNBA. A fourth grade teacher getting attention online for a creative lesson about kindness and the power of words. In a video posted to social media, she squeezed toothpaste under her desk and then tried to put it back into the tube, showing her students that once words come out, they can't be taken back. She told the class that if someone can't fix something themselves in 30 seconds or less, it should be pointed out, using examples like untied shoes versus comments about appearance. Teacher says the demonstration helps students understand how their words can build others up or cause harm. Proverbs 18:21 says the tongue has the power of life and death. We should speak words that encourage. From Christian News Radio Network, I'm Jim Miller. To hear this and other reports on demand, visit ChristianNewsRadio.org.
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8: Now a look at your afternoon weather on Charlotte Christian Talk Radio. Sunny today with a high near 90 and lows around 66. Intermittent clouds tomorrow with a high of 89 and lows around 68. For your Wednesday, intermittent clouds with a high near 88 and lows around 68. And for Thursday, mostly cloudy with thunderstorms with a high near 82 and lows around 68. That's your afternoon weather on Charlotte Christian Talk Radio.
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12: Hello, listening friends. Would you like to hear an amazing fact? For about 500 years, the Roman Empire was the undisputed military powerhouse that conquered most of the Western world. This was due in part to their heavy investment in their military and war machines. Today, there are about 195 countries in the world, and most spend something for their military budget. But of all these countries, the United States of America spends the most, taking up to 42% of the world's military expenditures. In other words, almost half of the world's military investment is made by one country. In fact, if you added up all the military budgets of Europe, China, Russia, Japan, the Middle East, Australia, East Asia, and Latin America, you'd still have a sum less than what the United States alone spends on its armed forces. For example, just in 2016, the United States spent $611 billion in the military, whereas the country in second place, China, spent only $215 billion. No wonder the United States remains by far the most powerfully armed nation on earth and the world's only real military superpower. You know, the book of Revelation in chapter 13 identifies two beasts in the last days that will try to compel uniform international worship. And it will certainly require a large military power to enforce this. Did you know the Bible also foretells an escalation of war will be one of the signs of the last days? Stay with us, friends. We're going to learn more as Amazing Facts brings you this edition of Bible Answers Live.
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13: My name is John Ross. Good evening, listening friends, and Pastor Doug, as we always do, let's start the program with prayer. Dear Father, we thank you that we have this opportunity to open up the Word and study together. And Lord, we pray that the Holy Spirit would guide us as we search for truth, for you have promised that if we seek, we shall find. Pray for your leading. Be with those listening, wherever they might be, and lead us to clearly understand the Scriptures, for we ask this in Jesus' name. Amen.
12: Amen.
13: Well, you know, Pastor Doug, you can't help but notice the amount of discussion in the current media with reference to military buildup and various weapons of war and the potential for outbreak of war, even nuclear war with everything happening around nowadays. And you were reading in your text that probably there's never been a time when the United States and some of the other countries in the world, they've been so armed and so prepared for just a massive conflict. It's been many years since World War II.
12: Mm-hmm.
13: And in the meantime, there's been a stockpile of weapons. So it's almost as if we're facing some kind of Armageddon.
12: You know, at the end of World War II, Douglas MacArthur, following the signing of surrender by Japan, he made a statement and he said, "We have had our last chance. If we do not devise some greater and more equitable system, Armageddon will be at our door." I mean, he saw the horrors of what happened with World War II. And of course, America did use nuclear weapons back then, or atomic, I should say, weapons in Japan. And, you know, now there's an awful lot of sword or saber rattling, as they say, between Iran and North Korea and Russia. And the news is filled with, you know, tension between the nations. And Jesus foretold in Matthew 24, speaking of his return and the end of the world, he said, "You'll hear of wars and rumors of wars." And we certainly have that right now in the news every day. "See that you are not troubled." He said, this is normal. This is going to happen. "For all these things must come to pass, but the end is not yet. For nation will rise against nation and kingdom against kingdom." Now, we have certainly seen an escalation of this in the last days. I mean, just in the last century, some of the last survivors that lived over the time of World War I. There's still people walking around in the world today that were alive during World War I and World War II. There's not many left. And we're losing people who actually fought in World War II. They're all, my dad was one of those, they're kind of passing off the scene. But you think about that, the world involved in war. Now, what would happen now with the way weapons have become so devastatingly accurate? They used to just carpet bomb back then because the bombs, you know, if they got within a football field of their target, they felt good. But now they are, you know, laser guided and, you know, bunker busting and infrared night bombing and stealth bombing. And it's just really unimaginable of what the devastation would be if the nations, major nations, get involved in releasing these weapons they've stockpiled. We hoped after the end of the Cold War, it would settle down. Now people are wondering, does this mean we're at the threshold of what the Bible calls the Battle of Armageddon? No, friends. There may be a big battle coming, but it is not the Bible Battle of Armageddon yet. That's coming also. And if you'd like to know what is the Battle of Armageddon, we have a free offer for you, and you don't want to miss this one.
13: It's a book written by Joe Cruz, the founder of Amazing Facts. It is a classic, and the book is simply called Armageddon. And we'll be happy to send that to anybody who calls and asks if you want to know more about what the Bible says with referencing this great Battle of Armageddon. We will be happy to send this to anybody who calls. The number to call for our resource phone line is 800-835-6747. You can ask for the book called Armageddon at 835-6747. And if you have a Bible question, our phone line here to the studio is 800-463-7297. 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That'll bring you right here to the studio with your Bible question. Our phone lines are open. It's a good time to pick up your phone and give us a call. Our first caller this evening is Michael, and Michael is listening in Florida. Michael, welcome to the program. You're on the air.
14: Hello, Pastor Doug, Pastor Ross. Good to speak to you again.
12: Thank you. Good to hear from you. And your question tonight.
14: Yes. Okay, so I hope this question doesn't come off as too odd or arbitrary, maybe. But at any rate, I had once recently heard that Well, at least it was implied to me that billiards or the game of pool is something that, I guess, not Christian. Or at least that was the impression that I got. It was particularly from an article that I was reading online that was referencing the writing of an author I'm pretty sure you've heard of, Ellen White, where she, I believe she mentioned how a Christian would not find themselves in a place that they couldn't ask God's blessing on, such as the theater, the dance hall, the pool, the billiard saloon. And the thing I guess I'm confused at really is whether or not it was the actual game of pool, or was it like the environment of the billiard hall, perhaps? Because I know usually those are like, you know, bars and stuff like that.
13: All right, well, let me see if I can dive in. I'm going to bring your volume down a little bit, Michael, because we're getting some digital squeal from your phone or something. So what about the game of pool? Is it wrong for a Christian to play pool? You know, especially in the 1800s, pool halls were almost, or the pool tables were almost exclusively found in the saloons and the bars filled with smoke, drinking, and it wasn't that good an environment. And it was also true of bowling back then. When you think about the actual game, the game of bowling or pool, a game of physics, it's, you know, just a fascinating game in that respect. When you talk about geometry and the physics of it, there's nothing inherently evil with balls rolling around a table. So statements you might hear from 18th century authors that talk about that probably first and foremost are talking about a couple of things. One, the environment. That was almost always, I think billiards may have become very popular in France, and it was always in the bars, gambling, betting, drinking, a lot of thick smoke. I know I used to go to those places in my younger days. And the other thing with any game is, you, for a Christian, you've got to ask yourself, am I being competitive? Because competition can, you know, consume a person. And the other is the time. You know, am I wasting time? I used to love the game of chess, still do. I don't play much anymore because you just have to ask, how much time do I have to put into those things? So if a Christian had a pool table in their house and they were playing a game of pool, I would not fault that because, you know, it's like I said, it's a game of physics. It's no more evil than ping pong. Or, you know, another game where you're just playing the physics of a ball. The other questions you'd ask is the environment, the amount of time you spend, and do you get into the competitive spirit where, you know, one person is putting down another person, or are they getting so competitive they get upset if they lose? That is generally true with any sports. But hopefully that answers the question, Michael, and haven't had that question. Appreciate it. I thought you were going to ask me about the scripture that talks about playing pool. I couldn't find it.
15: Our next call is Charles, listening from Alabama. Charles, welcome to the program.
16: Hey, how's it going?
13: Good. Thanks for calling.
16: Okay. I had a question for you. It was basically about incest. And, you know, we know it's not right. You know, even science seems to indicate that, you know, it's not a good thing to do. And, you know, in the Old Testament, I believe there might have been some verses about incest, maybe in Leviticus. And basically, my question was, about God creating the earth in such a manner with, you know, only making two individuals initially, as far as we know, to where incest will be necessary. And even after that, you know, I know, you know, Noah and his three sons and their wives, you know, repopulated the earth. So, you know, it seems as though incest would have taken place again. So that's my question.
13: All right. Well, you know, back in the days of before Noah, in the time of Adam and Eve, when you think about it, Adam and Eve had the same origin, same parents, you might say. Matter of fact, it was even stranger than that, in that Eve came out of Adam, and every other man has come from a woman, except the first woman came from a man. That's kind of strange. But as time went by, because of the problem with genetic vitality being diminished through inbreeding, and we all know that whether it's, you know, dogs or horses or whatever it is, if there's too much inbreeding, you have all kinds of genetic mutations that cause weakness and disease. And so by the time of Moses is where you first see the laws that say that a man was not to marry his brother. Now, Abraham married his half-sister. Jacob married his first cousin. Isaac married his first cousin. So it wasn't that unusual then, but then as time goes by, you know, it's more and more encouraged to, for vitality and health,
17: to stay away from marrying too much within the family. As I've traveled around the South Pacific, I've stayed and visited and done ministry in islands where you just had a small group of people living on an island, and they would naturally start to marry pretty close to the family tree, and they ended up with all kinds of defects and problems and genetic weaknesses because of that. And there are certain diseases that you'll only find, for instance, among the Jewish people, because over the years they've tried to be loyal to marry other Jewish people, and if you don't get any outside blood, you can sometimes have those weaknesses. Anyway, that's the reason I think that God especially forbade it. And, the Lord wants us to...
16: I can definitely understand why it's wrong, but I guess my question is more, why would God create it, from the beginning to where it would have to occur if it's wrong? And I feel like if it's wrong then, it should have been wrong in the beginning, right? That isn't...
17: Well, no, not necessarily, because, the reason that it's wrong... Yeah, well, for one thing, in a family, brothers ought to be protecting their sisters, not marrying them. Maybe back in the days of Adam and Eve, when there were, nobody was in the world and people's genes were perfect, Adam and Eve had come from the hands of God and they were eating from the tree of life before they were driven from the garden, you wouldn't have that problem. But as time goes by, it just wasn't appropriate. Hey, I appreciate that, Charles. Good question.
13: Next caller is Patricia, and she's listening from Portland, Oregon. Patricia, welcome to the program.
18: Yes, hi, Pastor. How are you doing this evening? So I have a request, first of all, and that would be for prayer for John Poppy, who is homeless and is in dire need of a place to stay. So that's my request, please. And then the question I have is, I know that the Bible speaks of not consulting mediums, mm-hmm. or spirits, any kind of spiritualism kind of stuff like that. But I've noticed that in forensic science, sometimes when they can't solve a cold case file, they have been resorting to mediums or people that call themselves psychics. And I was wanting to know what you have to say about that, concerning what the Bible also says, of course.
17: Yeah, well, there's several passages in the Bible where it speaks in very strong terms against mediums, astrologers, witches, those who have familiar spirits that consult the dead. And all this kind of witchcraft and wizardry is forbidden by the Lord. If God gives a prophet some kind of supernatural power, it's just right up front. It's not working with the diabolical arts of the dark side.
13: Well, we've got a number of verses referencing that. I'm just looking at one in Leviticus chapter 19, verse 31, that says, "Give no regard to mediums or familiar spirits. Do not seek after them to be defiled by them." So the Bible's quite clear. If we're seeking guidance and we're seeking advice, the one to go to would be God. He's mm-hmm. the one that can direct a Christian. We shouldn't be seeking guidance from mediums or, the Bible says, familiar spirits, those who consult the dead.
18: But yet in real life, these people are solving, murder cases. Is that insignificant that they're helping out in a way?
17: All right, so the question is, what about, some of these folks that are supposedly consulting with the police departments and helping them solve cases, whether they're murders, missing person, burglary, and we've probably heard about those things before. That doesn't mean it's the power of God. Even back in the days of the disciples in the book of Acts, it talks about a magician who the people gave a lot of attention to. I think this is like Acts 9 or might be 10, Simon. And they thought he had the great power of God. And it was actually the power of the devil. Because the devil, let's suppose the devil inspires somebody to kidnap someone. Well, the devil then can tell a psychic where that person's hidden. So the devil's got that information. He can pass it on and then leave everyone thinking that the psychic has got great spiritual power from God. Well, he may have spiritual power, but it's not from God.
13: Yeah, that passage in Acts is actually in Acts chapter 8. It talks about Simon, who practiced sorcery and had quite a following there in the area of Samaria. And when he saw the disciples performing miracles, he wanted to do the same thing. He wanted to buy the Holy Spirit.
17: Yeah, and Peter had some pretty strong words for him for attempting that. So just because a person, and the witch of Endor, Saul went and saw a witch, he killed himself the next day. And the Bible says because he consulted a woman with a familiar spirit. So God's pretty clear he does not want his people using these dark arts for information.
13: And of course the Bible says the devil is very powerful. He's the highest of all of the angels prior to the fall, and so he's able to speak of him being a deceiver from the beginning. He's going to deceive people any way he can.
17: Yep, And we have a lesson specifically dealing with, does God inspire psychics and astrologers? And we will send you, Patricia, a free copy if

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1: 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Next caller that we have waiting online is Eric, listening from Canada. Eric, welcome to the program.
0: Eric, are you there? You might have the mute on. Eric, listening on satellite from Canada. One more time. Eric. There we are. Eric, you there?
2: Hi there.
0: Hey, sorry. And your question tonight?
2: I was just wondering why you teach the same doctrine as the Roman Catholic Church with Good Friday and Easter.
0: But tell me what what do you mean by that?
2: Well, you guys all seem to think that God doesn't know how to count 3 days and three nights.
0: Are you saying that you think that Jesus did not die on Friday?
2: No, he didn't die on Friday.
0: And is your reason because Matthew chapter 12, it says, as Jonah was in the belly of the fish, 3 days and three nights, so the Son of Man will be in the heart of the earth 3 days and three nights?
2: That's right.
0: Can you show me where in the Bible it says the heart of the earth is the tomb?
2: Hell is the grave.
0: But where in the Bible does it call the heart of the earth the tomb?
2: Well, I'm not proficient in Hebrew. So.
0: Well, all right, let me just give you something to think about, because a lot of people, I think, make that mistake. The verse you're talking about appears one time in the Bible, and it's in Matthew chapter 12. And Jesus said, as Jonah was in the belly of the whale 3 days and three nights, so the Son of Man will be in the heart of the earth 3 days and three nights. And you're right, it is 3 days and three nights. Jesus
2: Correct.
0: Was betrayed Thursday night. He began to suffer for our sins Thursday night. Thursday night, Friday night, Saturday night, Christ was paying the penalty for sin. He was in the heart of the earth. That means in the clutches of the world. The devil was punishing him. He was experiencing. Matter of fact, when Jesus was arrested Thursday night, he said, now is the hour of darkness. So you can start calculating. And that's why it starts Thursday night, Friday night, Saturday night. He rose Sunday. And the Bible's pretty clear. It tells us that it was the preparation day when Jesus was crucified, which is what the Jews call Friday.
1: And of course, Jesus referred to the devil as the prince of this earth. When it talks about Jesus being in the heart of the earth, that was the time when Christ voluntarily allowed himself to come under the control of the power of evil. Of course, Jesus resisted. He never sinned, but he was separated from the Father, as we have the account in the Garden of Gethsemane. So the heart of the earth was just a time of trial, a time of testing for Jesus. The suffering of Christ was not just on the cross. The suffering started earlier, Thursday evening, there in the upper room with the disciples, and then Mount, the Garden of Gethsemane.
0: Two very significant things happened Thursday. He had the Last Supper, and then he prayed in the garden, not my will, thy will be done. Three times he began to shed blood. His blood didn't just start falling on the cross. He began shedding blood Thursday night. Not only when he sweat and prayed, he perspired blood. They beat him and he bled, and then he bled on the cross. So that was Thursday night, and he suffered Thursday, Friday, Saturday, rose Sunday. And we have a book we'll send you on that I think you'll enjoy, Eric. It's a good question. It's called The Sign of Jonah. The Sign of Jonah.
1: The number to call is 800-835-6747. You can ask for the book called The Sign of Jonah that actually looks at this passage of Scripture and looks at some of the other verses in the Bible to help explain this. We'll be happy to send that to anybody who calls and asks. That number is 800-835-6747. Ask for the book called The Sign of Jonah. You can also read the book for free online at the Amazing Facts website. Just type in there The Sign of Jonah. Our next call is Alex, listening from Michigan. Alex, we have just a few more minutes before our break.
3: Hi, guys. Real quick question for you, okay?
0: Yeah.
3: I learned tonight that somebody who committed adultery and gets divorced is not to remarry, that's the command of the Lord, as far as they can never get remarried. Now, I'm remarried. Okay, that was my situation. I was, I won't go into a bunch of long details. I was married for 26 years. It was a very dysfunctional marriage. I broke down. I walked out of the marriage. I was very distraught from a lot of things that I was dealing with. So, anyway, I since went back to my ex-wife a long time ago. I asked her, hey, you know, I asked you to forgive me. She said, hey, I forgive you. And she asked me to forgive her for a lot of her failures. And I told her I forgive her. And before I went there and I asked her, I asked the Lord, do you want me to go back to my marriage? Do you want me to be reconciled? And he said, no, I don't want you to go back to that marriage. And he said, I'll show you, because I was in a lot of turmoil over it. So I went back to talk to my wife, and we asked each other for forgiveness. And then we got into a really, really bad fight. And I said, man, I said, Lord, you are really showing me that, you know, you do not want me to come back to this marriage. So I dropped it, and I said, okay, Lord, I believe that you've forgiven me. You know,
0: hey, Alec, we got to turn this into a question before we run out of time. So
3: okay, so a person that committed adultery and is divorced, according to the scripture, they're not allowed to get remarried, but I've remarried, so what am I supposed to do?
0: Well, there's a lot of people that sin, and it doesn't mean it's the unpardonable sin. You know, Jesus tells us pretty clearly, a man shall leave his father and mother, cleave to his wife. They'll be one flesh. And he says, what God has joined together, let not man put asunder. So we're supposed to recognize marriage as a sacred divine covenant. Now, a lot of people fail, and a lot of people sin. Is it the unpardonable sin? No. You have David in the Bible, who committed adultery and married someone he shouldn't have married, which was Bathsheba. And he was punished for that. He suffered. But God forgave him and later accepted Bathsheba as his wife. But there were consequences. And so, you know, a lot of people, I can't change what the Bible says. These are the words of Jesus you're going to find in Matthew chapter 5, verse, you just read Matthew 5, 27 to 30, and it's all pretty clear. But I have a book I'll send you a free copy of, Alec, that Alex, I think you'll appreciate. And it's called Marriage, Divorce, and Remarriage. It's a free book. It has not just this verse. It's got all the verses. It talks specifically about your question. It's an important question. 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Don't lose hope. 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
0: Hello, listening friends. 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
1: My name is John Ross, and we're ready to go right back to the phone lines. We have Joshua listening from Michigan. Joshua, you're on the air.
10: Hello?
0: Hey, get close to your phone, Joshua. You're in Michigan, and we're in California.
10: Hi. I have a question. Can you hear me all right?
0: Yeah, you on speakerphone?
10: Yeah.
0: Is there a way to get on the old-fashioned version? Will you pick it up?
10: Yeah, I got old-fashioned.
0: Oh, that's a whole lot better. Thank you.
10: All right. Sorry about that. So my question is more of just thinking out loud. So I was listening to the program about Armageddon, and it was very fascinating, and there's a lot of conversation about that. I'm thinking, you know, how important it is for us to love God with all of our heart, our soul, and our mind, and our strength, and to love our neighbor as ourselves, and those are the two greatest commands, and only three things last forever: faith, hope, and love, and the greatest of these is love. But still, there's things that are going on, and like the end times, you know, are a thing.
0: So are you wondering,
10: you know, haven't happened yet.
0: What
10: how to resurrect the two? You know, loving others, but also being aware of the end times.
0: Yeah. Well, you're wise in asking that question, because I know people that become so preoccupied with the when and how of Jesus coming that they forget the most important thing is no matter what happens in the world, we're to be nurturing our relationship with the Lord, where we love the Lord with all our heart. Whatever circumstances come, whatever tests we face, we want to be a witness for God. So that's got to be the priority. You know, we all have heard about people who see what's going on in the world, and their response is, you know, run to the hills and get survival gear and food that'll last buried underground for 20 years, and that's somehow going to save you. If you don't have a loving relationship with the Lord, none of that's going to save you. So, yeah, seek first, Jesus said, the kingdom of God, his righteousness, and all the other things, they'll take care of themselves.
10: Amen.
0: So, but yeah, the reason we do talk about the signs of the times and prophecies is to stir people so they'll say, hey, I better get my life together, because the world may not last forever, and these are serious times, and I need to be ready. These are the times that try men's souls, someone wrote, and you know, people, the world's wrapping up, and they're seeking after the world and the things of the world, and they need to be seeking after God. So that's why we let people know, be aware of the times.
10: Yeah, that's what Christ said when he was in his ministry. He said, do you recall
0: when you,
10: the
0: when you see these things begin to happen, lift up your eyes and pray always that you might escape all these things and stand before the Son of Man. So he wants us to keep the priority of seeking first his kingdom. Hey, well, Joshua, we'll be happy to send you that book we're offering tonight. It's actually a booklet that's easy reading, very interesting, called Armageddon. And just call the resource number, and we'll send that to you.
1: The number to call is 800-835-6747. You can ask for the book called Armageddon. We'll be happy to send it to anybody who calls and asks. We have is Grace listening from Washington. Grace, welcome to Bible Answers Live.
11: Hello, everyone.
0: Hi, how are you doing?
11: Oh, I'm doing good. Thank you for taking my question. So I was wondering, I never know if I'm saved. I always struggle with feeling like I have to do certain things to be saved. And I know that's not how it works, because I know no matter what I do, I'll never be good enough to be saved. But I don't know, I don't really know how you can tell. I don't want to, you know, be presumptuous, but I don't want to, you know, be afraid all the time either.
0: Well, that's a good question. A lot of people battle with what you're describing there. And I need to give you an honest answer. There's a lot of misinformation that circulates among Christians. Because some people become so works-oriented, pastors have swung the pendulum to the other side and they say, there's nothing you can do to be saved. Well, that's patently not true. What separates the saved from the lost is indeed something that the saved do. You need to believe. You need to come to Jesus. And you draw near to God, and he will draw near to you. For the prodigal son to be forgiven, he had to get up and come home. And see what I mean? There is something you need to do. It's based on faith, but you know, Christ said, repent, for the kingdom of heaven is at hand. We need to tell the Lord we are sorry for our sins, confess to the Lord, and repent of our sins. And he promises if we confess our sins, he is faithful and just to forgive us our sins and to cleanse us from all unrighteousness. But then as we receive the Lord, we're to walk in the Lord. And that may be the part that you wonder, am I ever walking well enough?
11: Right.
0: You know, I think the very term saved confuses people. Saved makes it sound like you've arrived. When you come to the Lord, you come just like you are, like the song says, just as I am. God accepts you based on faith. You come and you repent, you confess, you believe, and he receives you, and all your sins are cast into the depths of the sea. Then begins sanctification. Justification is when you come to the Lord just like you are. Sanctification is now the process of walking with the Lord, and you're not to walk in fear. How many times did Jesus say, don't be afraid? If you love the Lord, you need to have faith that if you really love him and you are doing what you can to try to please him because you love him, not to be saved, that he will finish the work he's begun in your life. The Bible calls him the author and the finisher of our faith. Believe that the Lord is not going to try to catch you when you've made a mistake and take you out. Believe that he is going to continue to work in your life as you trust him to transform you. Because being a Christian is a conversion. It means old things are passed away, all things are made new. We become new creatures. Isn't that right?
11: Yes. Thank you very much.
0: Yeah, if you see that you're struggling to grow, don't be discouraged. Draw closer to the Lord. Focus on the Lord. We become like what we look at. And if you're looking at Jesus, you will become like him. We'd like to send you a book that I think will give you some peace. It's called Three Steps to Heaven. Three Steps to Heaven. And it's a simple book, but I think it'll really help you to find confidence in your relationship with the Lord. Would you like that?
11: Oh, yes, please.
0: It's free. Just call the number Pastor Ross is going to give you.
1: 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Again, that number is 800-835-6747. 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And again, I want to remind you that all of the resources that we talk about here on the program are also available at the Amazing Facts website, just amazingfacts.org. Our next call is Phil, listening from Toronto, Canada. 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
12: Two questions. First, birth defects through inbreeding, are they related to the fall in the garden? Are they a product of the fall in the garden? And second question, the lady asked about, for us to pray for the gentleman who was homeless. Would she not, or would it not be her obligation to take that gentleman in, knowing that he's in need of a place to stay? I'll take your call or listen to your answer off there. Thank you.
0: Thank you, Phil. Two questions. First question was about inbreeding, and did it cause the fall? No, I don't believe that. The fall was caused because Adam and Eve did not believe the Lord when he said, don't eat from the forbidden tree. And I'm sure that the fall contributed to the problems from intermarriage. If there had never been sin, well, I'm quite sure there wouldn't have been any genetic mutations if there had never been sin in the world, just like there were no thorns or thistles or any problems with creation until sin. Your second question, if you know a homeless person that needs help, is a Christian obligated to take them in? No. The Bible does say, I was hungry and you brought me food. I was thirsty, you gave me drink. I was a stranger and you took me in. But not every family, I know some single mothers and they got children, and it's certainly not appropriate to bring a homeless man in the house, and you might just not have the resources and space. You might be living in, a city where there's, 500 homeless people on your way to work. You can't practically bring all of them into your home. But you probably make a good point, Phil, that Christians don't do as much of that. I don't even do it as much. I used to pick up hitchhikers and bring them home. Wife would go, oh, okay. You know, and you know, sometimes in the there's safety issues. Sometimes the people, they have drug problems today, and you've got family with children. You just got to be wise. Sometimes the Holy Spirit will say, this is a person who's, you know, will really benefit from that. And it is a valid question. Anyway, thank you for your questions, Phil. And that does open another line. If you have a Bible question, we still have about 20 minutes left. 800-463-7297. Pick up your phone now. Who's next?
1: We've got Christy Joe listening from Montana. Christy, welcome to the program.
13: Hi, thank you for taking my call.
0: Hi, Christy. I've been to Missoula.
13: Hello. Hello. My question is more of like an advice thing. The Mormons are sending their missionaries out constantly. I guess the Mormons are now coming to Montana. Anyway, I don't believe that they are a Christian faith, and I would just like to have a couple of scriptures that I could pull out that are just concrete, just to arm myself, because they've done a lot of studying, a lot of preparing to go on these missions to come to your door, and they always catch me a little off guard. So I just was hoping that you could give me just a few scriptures I could pull out and say, I don't believe that the Mormon, this is why.
0: All right, well, very good. Well, first of all, at the core of, and I want to be careful, you know, I've met just some lovely Mormon people. They're lovely people. They love their families.
13: Absolutely.
0: Their theology, I do think, is cultish theology. And so I want to separate the two. So I know just some tremendous Mormon people. They have very high ethics. They're very honest, very hardworking, close families. But, you know, in their theology, when you study it, they basically believe our God is not the final God, that our God, you know, once was a lower kind of God, worked his way up and ended up getting, you know, a galaxy or his own dominion, and that someday we will be gods. But this was what God said to Adam and Eve, or the devil actually told Adam and Eve, that if you eat the forbidden fruit, you will be as God. And there was someone put out a video a few years ago called The God Makers. It's probably dated now, but it talks about a number of the teachings of Mormonism, that being one. Then this is a question I ask, is I say, is God growing and becoming greater? And they say, yeah. I say, well, does God know everything? And if he knows everything, how can you learn something if you know everything? So the very idea that God is somehow expanding and becoming a bigger God, you just can't support that. The Bible says, I am the Lord and there is no other. And that's in Isaiah. You can make, Pastor Ross is going to look that up. There is no other God. So the idea there are other gods out there in the cosmos of their galaxies or universes, that I think is a foundational problem.
1: Yeah, the verse you're looking at, Isaiah chapter 45, verse 5, and it says, I am the Lord, there is no other, there is no God besides me.
0: And then also the idea in their teachings that Jesus is not God, eternal God. They think Jesus and Lucifer were somehow brothers at one point. And, you know,
13: right.
0: They came to the world, and nothing could be further from the truth. Christ is the creator. All things that were made by him. You can read John chapter 1. And the devil is a creation. Lucifer was a created angel that fell. And so they were not brothers. And so there's just some real foundational problems. And when you have a foundation that's crooked, everything else in theology starts to get crooked.
1: You know, Isaiah chapter 8 verse 20 says, to the law and to the testimony, if they speak not according to this word, it is because there is no light in them. So the law, which when we talk about the law, we're talking about the first five books of Moses. That's what the Jews understood as the law. The testimony would be everything else that the prophets wrote. If what a person says or what a person teaches contradicts the law of God, contradicts what the scriptures have said, well, then the Bible's pretty clear. There's no light in them.
0: Yeah, I've studied with Mormons several times, and when I catch them on a scripture they can't answer, they say, yeah, but the Book of Mormon or the Pearl of Great Price, and they quote some other extra-biblical book by Joseph Smith. And if it conflicts with the Bible, and they'll say, oh, this is fresh information, the Bible's older. And, of course, just having a whole other Bible that they say was written by the 10 tribes that came to America, and we know from DNA now that 10 tribes, the American Indians, are not from Israel. And so that just the whole thing was based on a myth that's caused a lot of problems.
13: Right.
0: So yeah, just you can look up that book or the video, The God Makers. I bet the YouTube is online for free today.
13: Okay.
0: Hey, thank you very much, and there'll be a lot of scriptures there. Appreciate that, Christy Joe.
1: Next call is Rick from Fort Lauderdale in Florida. Rick, welcome to the program.
14: Hey, thank you, pastors, and I loved your show on Facebook, all your shows on Facebook. It's really very good. Hey, I had a

0: So there was some kind of a root that was rather bitter, and you have the story of how the water turned to wormwood, meaning it was bitter. People couldn't drink it. And in Revelation, that symbol is used. It's referencing a star called wormwood, meaning bringing bitterness. In the Bible, water represents the truth, represents life. So there is a corruption of the truth. And it's referring to a time period where false doctrines were introduced that corrupted the truth of the gospel that originally was preached by the apostles. So it's a counterfeit doctrine, a counterfeit teaching. And the word literally just means bitterness. It's kind of connected with a type of bitter root.
1: You know, people, when the Israelites were crossing the desert and they were dying of thirst and they ran into a pool of water and they couldn't drink it because the waters were bad. Pastor Ross and I were camping out in Nevada at a sign that said, "You can't drink from this spring. It killed the cows when they came across," and how disappointed they were. Well, that's what happened to the living water, was polluted by great apostasy in the church during the Dark Ages. And that's why you find that phrase wormwood. Some people wondered if Chernobyl, if that was describing what happened there. And I don't think that's what that is a fulfillment.
0: You know, just to be real frank with you, there's a number of scholars, especially in during the early Reformation time period, that identified this wormwood that you read about in Revelation chapter 8, verse 11, as being the rise of Islam and its expansion during the Ottoman Empire. Kind of interesting study there. It's referencing the fifth trumpet, fifth and sixth trumpet.
1: Now, what can we? Anything we can send Rick on that? Or,
0: you know, I don't think we have a book specifically on...
1: What if he looked up... you know, you could probably look up online, Rick. There's a book that's public domain by Uriah Smith. It's called Daniel and the Revelation. I've seen it. It's free online.
0: You know, you preached a sermon series not long ago called Islam and Christianity.
1: Islam, Christianity, and Prophecy.
0: Yeah.
1: Yeah, you can go to Amazing Facts and order that. Islam, Christianity, and Prophecy. Thank you for your call, Rick. Appreciate it.
0: Next call is Tanya, listening from Michigan. Tanya, welcome to the program.
2: Hi, how are you doing?
1: Good. Thank you for your call and your question.
2: I have a friend who's a Christian, and I have a person who is a Muslim. Now, this person who's a Christian wants to go against the Bible, be evenly unyoked, and go Muslim. Now, he wants me to accept and turn my back on the Lord, which, of course, I'm not going to do. But now, I know that it's right to forgive and all that sort of thing, but just because you forgive, does that mean that you have to let the person in your life, even if you disagree? Or would that be turning your back on the Lord?
1: Well, it depends. You know, there are people that we want to maintain a relationship with so that we can influence them in a positive way. If someone has turned from Christianity and they're trying to convert you, well, then, you know, it's like you said, it can two walk together if they're not agreed. It's really hard to be friends with somebody that, on an intimate level, I mean, you can be casual acquaintances. You may work in an office
2: with
1: people.
2: That's what I mean.
1: With all
2: know,
1: kinds of people.
2: Just casual.
1: Yeah, you know, people work together in offices that have all different kinds of religious backgrounds, and you can be polite and friendly and have lunch with them. But you start becoming a close friend with somebody that's trying to pull you from your beliefs, and that's not good. And,
2: well, I really don't want to continue this friendship, but he basically wants me to, just accept it. I'm like, no, I can't do that.
1: No, well, yeah, you got to put the Lord first. And
2: amen.
1: They need to know where your boundaries are, and you just say, you know, as much as I might care about you as a person, God is first in my life. And, you know, Jesus said, if you got a hand, a foot, or an eye that is offending you, even though they're very close, cut it off. Yeah,
2: and
1: sometimes we have to cut off close relationships that are dragging us down.
2: Right. That's what I told him, and he just yelled at me, and he just, like, you know, turned a deaf ear.
1: Doesn't sound like a good friend, and you're going to be losing much anyway, Tanya, if they're yelling at you. Yeah, you know, if you have to turn away from somebody because they're dragging you down, you know, the Bible tells us we kind of become like our friends. And so you want to pick wise friends. It says, he who would be wise is going to have wise friends. And if you want to be a strong Christian, find strong Christian friends. Now, that doesn't mean you don't associate with non-believers or you can never witness. But there's a difference there. Thank you very much for your question, Tanya. We're going to try and squeeze in a couple more calls.
0: We've got Ben listening in Iowa. Ben, welcome to the program.
3: Excuse me, Pastor. Thank you for your program, and thank you for what you do. I really enjoy it. Does a marriage by a pastor to perform the ceremony for people to be married, or can two people that make commitment to each other and live with each other for a number of years be married?
1: Well, you want to be

0: legally married as opposed to illegally married, because the Bible does say we should obey the laws of the land. And if someone says, are you married, you want to be able to say yes, definitively. You don't want to tell the state, no, we're not married for tax reasons, and then tell everyone else, yes, we are married, because then you're not being honest. So why would a Christian not want to be legally married where you don't have to have a pastor done it? You can have a justice of the peace. It'd be nice to have it done with a church and a pastor, because then you're doing the covenant in a religious context. Or would you have a problem with that? Or are you asking on behalf of someone else? Or are you just curious?
1: I'm asking because I have a daughter that's lived with a man for 20-some years, and they've never had a minister, but they don't claim to be married, but yet they've been together for over 20 years.
0: Now, you know, I don't want to meddle in their lives, but I wonder what prevents them from getting married.
1: In the beginning, if he got married, they were going to take the family farm away from him.
0: So for financial reasons, they're not getting married.
1: Right.
0: So, you know, I think that you need to do the right thing, because it is the right thing regardless of the consequences. And if a man and woman are going to live together and enjoy the intimacy of marriage, they should make the covenant in the presence of God, and it should be recognized in our society. Obviously, if two people are married, you want those around to know you're committed, so they're not, you know, making passes at you and your spouse. But, you know what? I've got a book. You might want to send them a copy. We'll send you one for free. You can give it to them,
1: Ben. Thank you.
0: It's called Marriage, Divorce, and Remarriage. We talked about earlier tonight. And we'll just call the number.
2: The number is 800-835-6747. You can ask for the book called Marriage, Divorce, and Remarriage. And we have Donna listening from Texas. Donna, welcome to the program.
3: Yes, my question is, did Judas have a choice in the betrayal of Jesus?
0: Yes, he did. Now, because God knew what Judas was going to do, doesn't mean that God made him do it. God just knew what Judas was going to choose. God knows everything, doesn't he? So we can still have a choice, and because God knows what we're going to choose, doesn't mean he's making us choose. The prophecies said that Jesus would be betrayed by a friend. Judas didn't do it because the prophecy said it. The prophecy said it because they knew what Judas was going to choose. But Judas was a free moral agent like all the other apostles, and the Lord wanted Judas to be saved. He didn't want him to be lost. He washed his feet and he pled with him. But Judas resisted because of his pride.
3: Okay, yeah. That makes sense. It does.
0: Yep. So, hey, I appreciate your question. We got 2 minutes. Can we do a question in 2 minutes, Pastor Ross? It'll be tight.
2: Yes, we'll have Jay listening from South Dakota. Jay, we have just 2 minutes left.
4: Yes, I do.
0: Good.
4: My question is on salvation. I attended another church, and their teaching is once saved, always saved. Could you just maybe clarify a little bit?
0: Let me make a quick comment on that. I do believe a Christian can live with some confidence about the relationship with the Lord, but the idea that once you are saved, you've lost your freedom to be lost is not taught in the Bible. Salvation is a love relationship. You cannot force love. My wife and I trust each other. We have confidence in our relationship, but we've not lost our freedom to turn from each other. So there are several examples in the Bible of people who were saved that lost their salvation because they turned from the Lord. Now, those who believe in once saved, always saved, they say, well, they never were saved. That's sort of their escape clause. But you've got King Saul, chosen by God, filled with the Holy Spirit, even prophesied, but through his pride, he grieved away the Spirit, took his own life. Balaam the prophet was a prophet of God. Through covetousness, he lost his gift. Judas sincerely followed the Lord. He even went out with the other apostles, casting out devils and preaching. But he would not give up his pride and his covetousness, and his light went out. Jesus says in Revelation, repent or I will remove your candlestick out of its place. So, and these are messages to churches. And he said, unless they repent, they're going to lose out. So there's, yeah, we got a book on this.
2: Yeah. Matter of fact, the book is called Can a Saved Man Choose to Be Lost?
0: Yeah, just send for that, Jay. We'll send it to you free. The number, 800-835-6747. Can a saved man choose to be lost? Friends, we are out of time for the question part. Still have some important announcements to come. Final appeal from Pastor Ross and I. If you enjoy the program, we're here because people like you. Go online. Keep us on the air with a donation. God bless.
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10: Lord, who shall abide in thy tabernacle? Who shall dwell in thy holy hill? He that walketh uprightly, and worketh righteousness, and speaketh the truth in his heart. He that backbiteth not with his tongue, nor doeth evil to his neighbor, nor taketh up a reproach against his neighbor. In whose eyes a vile person is contemned, but he honoreth them that fear the Lord. He that sweareth to his own hurt, and changeth not. He that putteth not out his money to usury, nor taketh reward against the innocent. He that doeth these things shall never be moved.
11: And behold, they brought to him a man sick of the palsy, lying on a bed. And Jesus, seeing their faith, said unto the sick of the palsy, Son, be of good cheer, thy sins be forgiven thee. And behold, certain of the scribes said within themselves, This man blasphemeth. And Jesus, knowing their thoughts, said, Wherefore think ye evil in your hearts? For whither is easier to say, Thy sins be forgiven thee? Or to say, Arise and walk? But that ye may know that the Son of Man hath power on earth to forgive sins, then saith he to the sick of the palsy, Arise, take up thy bed, and go into thine house.
12: Except a man be born again, he cannot see the kingdom of God.
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14: Now a look at your evening weather on Charlotte Christian Talk Radio. Sunny today with a high near 92 and lows around 65. Intermittent clouds tomorrow with a high of 88 and lows around 66. For your Wednesday, partly sunny with thunderstorms with a high near 88 and lows around 68. And for Thursday, mostly cloudy with thunderstorms with a high near 84 and lows around 68. That's your evening weather on Charlotte Christian Talk Radio.
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17: The Bible clearly describes foolish behavior and warns us about it. I'm Mary Lohman of the Christian Working Woman, and this week I want to talk about the foolish people in our lives and how we should deal with them. Some people behave foolishly on a sporadic basis. Others are consistently foolish. As we talk about foolish people, we need to be aware that we could be talking about ourselves as well. None of us is exempt from any of these foolish characteristics. I spent 10 years doing my own thing, walking away from my commitment to Jesus Christ, and I shake my head as I think of how foolishly I behaved in those years. We'll look to God's Word to define foolish behavior for us and look again to tell us what our responsibility is when we deal with that kind of person. Now, please be aware that not all foolish people have all of these characteristics. You may know foolish people with only one of these traits, but it is so pronounced that it consumes them. So, what is foolish behavior? Denying, disregarding, or rebelling against God. Psalm 14 says, "The fool says in his heart, there is no God." It is very foolish to ignore the living God. In fact, nothing could be more foolish. And this applies not only to those who are outright atheists or agnostics, but also to those who live as though there is no God. If you ask them, many might say, "Oh, sure, I believe there's a God," but nothing in their life or lifestyle shows any acknowledgement of God. They live as though God does not exist. The Bible says they are fools. Slandering, lying, and deceiving are foolish behaviors. From Proverbs 10, "He who conceals his hatred has lying lips, and whoever spreads slander is a fool." Foolish people don't hesitate to lie. They are big on running other people down. Their mouth gets them into trouble very often. Just think of the foolish people you know. Isn't their mouth one of their biggest problems? Well, when our mouths are out of control, we too are foolish. Tomorrow, we'll look further at the Bible's description of a foolish person. I hope you'll join me. What if you had a community you could turn to for encouragement and prayer? Our anchored communities offer just that to you. Each week, these communities meet virtually at various times. That means you can find one that actually fits your schedule. Learn more and register today at ChristianWorkingWoman.org and join me again tomorrow.
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19: You've heard the stories like that of Job, who in the Bible had everything a man could want, and then he lost it all suddenly and tragically. What happens, though, when those Bible stories get out of the pages of the Bible and find their way into the lives of everyday people? I'm here in Everywhere USA. It could be where you live, regular people living regular lives. And it's here where I'm going to speak with Karen Johnson, whose life was struck by terrible random tragedy. But then God turned that into triumph through the power of His grace.
20: It has stood the test of time. God's book, the Bible. Still relevant in today's complex world. It is written. sharing hope around the globe.
19: Karen, thank you so much for taking the time to talk with me today.
1: You're welcome.
19: It had been a perfect day. Your husband, John, and yourself had had a great day, and then in the evening...
1: In the evening, we decided that we were going to go out on our date night. We hadn't had a date night in quite some time, and I was very, very excited. I had just got my hair done the day before, and we decided that we were going to do three things. We were going to go out to a restaurant to eat first, because I told him I was hungry. Then from there, we were going to go to a friend's house, and we were going to spend some time with a friend, and then we were going to cap it off by going to my mother's house. She had just had her birthday 4 days prior to Saturday, and we hadn't seen her, and so that was the plan.
19: So things were going great. What happened later on that evening?
1: As we drove out of our particular development, we got into the main street, which is called Bruceville. We headed on down Bruceville, and he told me to pick the restaurant. And so Elk Grove is, at that time, was a lot smaller city than what it is now, but we had a few restaurants. We had Fridays, we had Chili's, we had Red Robin. As we turned the corner, John, my husband kind of sat back in his seat, and he said, "Honey, this is going to be a great year." And I said, "Really?" He said, "Yes." And that was like music to my ears, because we were a blended family. We had our struggles. And for him to say, "Honey, this is going to be a great year," it was one of the best things that a wife could hear from a husband, right? As we're continuing on down, I saw another restaurant, but I decided, no, I'm a vegetarian. And I thought, probably not a very big selection of vegetarian food, so we kept going. And then I turned to my right and I noticed this restaurant. It was a new restaurant, a sports grill. And I said, "Honey, how about Mandango's?" And he said, "What is Mandango's?" I said, "It's a new sports restaurant." And he said, "Really? Had you ever been there?" And I said, "No." And so he said, "Let's go." And so I pulled into the parking lot. It was pretty crowded and it was dark. So I parked on the opposite side, right in front of the Asian market, and we hopped out of the car and walked into the restaurant.
19: A great evening. Things are looking good. It's going to be a great year. You ended up where you ended up sort of randomly. You could have been in a number of any other places.
1: That is true.
19: So you went in there and you spent your evening. Things are looking good. The future is looking bright. And then a random event took place.
1: Well, when I got inside of the restaurant, immediately my spirit didn't feel right. We had a wonderful day and spiritual themes, and I walked into the restaurant and all I could hear was music, and I could see the TV screens all around the restaurant, and it really wasn't what I expected for a date night. People laughing, drinking, and I wanted to leave. But as I turned and looked at him, I noticed him looking at the TV screen. And when I saw that, I thought, you know, I don't want to mess it up for him. I don't want to be selfish. And so I didn't say anything. And he said, "Honey, there's a table right over there." And we walked and we sat down. We ordered. He was really into the game, more into the game than me. And I was feeling a little jealous, but I knew that we were going to spend time over. His friend's name was Dwayne Witherspoon. So we were going to go to Dwayne's house and we were going to go see my mother. So I figured I would have enough quality time with him by the time the date was over.
19: And then, as you do, people leave the restaurant.
1: Yes.
19: You'd mentioned how you've started to feel in the restaurant, not everything was perfect. And I don't know if that was a portent of things to come. But when it was time to leave, walk us through what happened next.
1: It's a very good point. Very good point. Well, halfway through the meal, out of nowhere, my husband says, "Honey, we're not going to be able to see Mom." And I thought, "Excuse me?" He says, "We're not going to be able to go over Mom's house." And I said, "Why?" He said, "Because we don't have enough time." So I just immediately asked the waitress to come on over and please give us a ticket so that we can go.
19: And life is about to change.
1: Yes.
19: In the most terrible and drastic way that a person could imagine. I've read your book, and it recounts the story.
1: Yes.
19: You went to the parking lot. You got into your car, sat in the driver's seat ready to drive.
1: Mm-hmm.
19: John did not immediately get in the car. He was on the phone. And while he was on the phone, you heard him say something.
1: I did. I heard him say, spoon. And when he said spoon, I thought, oh, they're just joking back and forth, because him and his friend would always joke. My husband was a jokester. He joked about and laughed about everything. So he said spoon, and I thought, oh, okay, you know, they're talking. And then he said, man, get that out of my face. And so when I heard him say, man, get that out of my face, I thought maybe his friend cracked a joke or something, and he said, oh, man, get that out, you know. And then I heard, pow. And I just sat there.
19: You didn't respond.
1: I did not respond. I just sat there. What went through my mind, what I can recall went through my mind was, okay, South Sac is a little ways. That happened out there. That didn't happen here. I didn't, you know. So I heard it, but I just discounted it as being maybe something that happened way off in the distance. And I just sat there. When I didn't hear anything, I turned and I looked to my right, and he wasn't there. Again, I went back to my forward position, just looking. After a few seconds, I don't know how long it was, I turned and I looked over to my left. And when I looked to my left, I saw this man with a shotgun on his shoulder, like this, pointing up to the sky. And when I saw that, immediately everything started coming back. Spoon, man, get that out of my face, the silence. And then I saw the guy walking with a shotgun. Immediately I said, he's been shot. He's been shot.
19: And what did you do?
1: Immediately, I opened up the car door to run around to find my husband. When I opened up the car door, he turns around. The murderer, the person that with the shotgun, he turned around with like robotically, and he looked right at me in my direction. And when he did, I ducked. I ducked because I just knew, one, he saw me, and two, he was going to come back and finish me off. And what kept going through my mind is, I can identify him. He saw me. He's going to come back and he's going to kill me. So I was paranoid. So I'm shaking and I'm ducking so that he won't see me. But I see him. I saw him the whole time, and I'm just shaking. And I truly believe that I was praying. I can't tell you what I was saying, but all I could remember thinking is, he's going to kill me. He's going to kill me. He's going to kill me. When he didn't see me, he turns around again very robotically, and he starts walking away from the car. And when he did that, I knew then that was the best time ever to get out and find out where my husband was. So I immediately jumped out of the car and I ran around to the passenger side. And I could not believe what I saw. My husband was laying there on his back with his eyes closed. And all I could see was his jugular vein pumping. That's all I could see. And all I could think is, if I just stay there, he's gonna die. He's not, I needed to get help. And I just ran, and I darted out quickly, and I ran back into the restaurant.
19: Let me ask you, at that moment, how much hope did you have that John was gonna survive, that John would live? Or were you even thinking about that?
1: All I was thinking about was getting help. At that moment, I thought that if I got help, he would live. So yes, I did have some hope there. But when I got inside the restaurant, it was very difficult for me to get the attention of the patrons and or the management there, because of the music was so loud, the TVs were blaring, people were laughing, and I started screaming out. I started screaming and I started saying, my husband's been shot. And when I said, my husband's been shot, nobody heard me. And so I changed my plea and I said, call 911. My husband's been shot. And when I said, call 911, there were two men, they were sitting at the bar, but they heard me and they turned around and they said, they came over to me. They said, what? I said, my husband's been shot. I said, there's a man outside. He's shooting. He's shooting. My husband's been shot. They immediately ran outside with me, and I pointed to our car and I said, he's there, you know, showed him my husband. But they could still hear, the guy was shooting in the air, and you could hear round after round going off in the air, and they could hear the shooting. And after we were out there, I told them, I was going to run back to my husband's side. And they said, ma'am, no, you can't go. And I said, why? They said, because it's too dangerous. I said, but he needs me. They says, no, ma'am, you need to go back inside. And I was like, why he needs me? However, the Lord knew that we were going to be there that night. He knew we were going to be there. And so there were Christians in that restaurant. There were believers. There were praying people in that restaurant. And they started coming around me, and they started laying their hands on me, and they started comforting me, praying for me, telling me, just comforting me.
19: And it wasn't long after that you received word, or it was inferred to you, that your husband wasn't going to make it.
1: It was inferred to me. Later, minutes later, I guess, maybe a half hour or so later, I don't know, this other lady walked up to me. She was a nurse. And she walked up to me. She stood right in my face. I remember this. And she said, ma'am, I tried to give him CPR, but they wouldn't let me. And she just did this. And she walked away.
19: And
1: when
19: you knew?
1: She did that, I knew. When she did this, I said, he's not going to make it.
19: What do you do? You're full of hope. This year is going to be a great year. And that very night, randomly, everything ends. And the life of the one you love most is tragically, senselessly, and brutally ended. And then you've got to go ahead and make a choice. Am I going to live my life and put the pieces back together, or is this going to destroy me also? Karen was confronted by that choice. Let's find out in just a moment how she responded when the question was asked of her.
18: 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You'll be glad you did. Here's a sample.
19: Astronomers in Australia announced a few years ago that they'd calculated the number of stars in the sky. 70 sextillion, that's 70,000 million, million, million. 70 followed by 22 zeros. That's more stars than there are grains of sand in all the Earth's deserts and beaches. And the astronomers say their number is likely way too low. In Psalm 8 verses 3 and 4, we read these words, "When I consider thy heavens, the works of thy fingers, the moon and the stars which thou hast ordained, what is man that thou art mindful of him?" God has made a universe that vast, and yet he is still mindful of the human family. We serve a great and a big God. If he made all that, and he did, you can be certain he can take care of you and your burdens today. I'm John Bradshaw for It Is Written. Let's live today by every word. 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On March 25, 2006, Karen Johnson's life was changed forever. She and her husband John had enjoyed an evening together when John's life was tragically and brutally cut short by a man high on methamphetamines, wielding a shotgun and carrying a satanic Bible. I don't think it's very hard for you and I to imagine the sorts of emotions Karen might have felt after that awful event. Anger, I don't know, malice, bitterness. We can imagine these things. But Karen was confronted with a choice. Do you let your life fall apart? Do you fall into a pit of despair and bitterness and hate? Or somehow, do you try to piece your life back together again and go on with your head held high and your dignity intact? Karen, that's the decision you were confronted with. What was your response to that decision or that question when it was asked of you?
1: Yeah, it was very difficult, of course. It was numerous things that continued to happen as I was grieving through the process. One of the most difficult things for me was to be able to come to terms, come to grips, that my life has changed forever. I felt so displaced. I felt like someone I could really relate to. Joseph being thrown in the pit. I could relate to Job when he lost everything just in the twinkling of an eye. It was just all gone. Those stories, believe it or not, John, helped me somehow to bring perspective to what I was dealing with myself. I couldn't even breathe. I couldn't even imagine living past my next breath. It was just that hard. It was that difficult. But I knew that I didn't want to, you know, I didn't want to die, and I knew I had to put my life back together again.
19: Now, as a Christian, mm-hmm. you're supposed to be able to lean on Jesus.
1: Yes.
19: But as a Christian, we go through this life thinking that, well, God is going to protect me. God is going to keep harm from coming to me. Yet in His, whatever we're going to call it, providence or wisdom or all-knowingness, God allowed this tragedy to strike. Were there moments you were angry with God?
1: No.
19: No anger with God?
1: No.
19: Which is a remarkable thing.
1: No.
19: What kind of conversations did you have with God?
1: Why? I needed to know why. I wanted to know why. I needed to know why. But I wasn't angry because I know that we wrestle not against flesh and blood, but against principalities and powers and all of that. I knew that. I know about this great controversy between good and evil, between Christ and Satan. I knew that. So somehow I realized that I was a part of this great controversy. Now what do I do with this? And so I purposed in my heart to turn evil into good. But it wasn't easy. And it was a process.
19: It had to have been a monumental struggle.
1: All I wanted to do was bring glory and honor to God. That's what I wanted to do. The funeral, just at the funeral, everything that was happening, I wanted to put my husband away in decency and in order. And it was a decision that I had to make. My sister said something to me. She says, you know, you come from a very strong family. And so I thought about that. You know, then again, I thought about my relationship with Christ and things like that. So I think all of that and the people that rallied around me helped.
19: So instead of this pushing you away from God, like it would for so many people, this event drew you, urged you even closer to God.
1: More than ever before.
19: And you were able to find strength from God in a senseless, terrible situation.
1: I was. And as I said, the big question for me was why? Why, John? Why me? Why now? Why did this have to happen? Why? And He revealed a lot of things to me over the years. He revealed a lot of stuff to me, but that was the big question. So I wasn't angry. I just wanted to know why. And it drew me closer to Him. I turned into Him instead of turning away from Him.
19: Something you just said, and it comes out in your book, Covered and Kept.
1: Uh-huh.
19: Forgiveness is a process.
1: Yes.
19: So you were able to bring yourself to a healthy place.
1: Yes.
19: But it didn't happen just like that.
1: No, it did not. No, not at all. One of the things, I am into health and fitness, and I follow the 8 laws of health, and I teach, you know, health reform to my students and my classes and stuff like that. And so I had to put all of this together. When it happened, I didn't want to exercise. I had lost 16 pounds in like a week and a half. I was very weak. I was very distraught. But I knew that I had to start practicing again the principles that I was teaching and preaching to my students.
19: And if you were ever going to be whole, if you were ever going to be complete, if you were ever going to be a functioning, successful Christian.
1: Yes.
19: You were going to have to make a decision regarding forgiveness. And in just a moment, Karen's going to talk with us and tell me how she was able to wrestle with the idea of forgiving the man who murdered her husband. And she'll tell us whether or not she was able to forgive. I'll be right back.
3: 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Karen, as a Christian, you're going to start wrestling with the question of forgiveness.
1: Uh-huh.
3: Even forgiving the man who brutally took the life of your husband.
1: Yes.
3: And as you wrestled with that, God brought you to this place, to the cemetery, and spoke to you here.
1: Yes, He did.
3: How
1: yes,
3: did you do
1: He
3: that?
1: Did. Through His Word, one, speaking to my heart, I just kept being pulled here. And I couldn't understand why. I would go to an appointment with my mental health therapist, and right after that appointment, I would come right here to the cemetery. And I would stand here, right where we're standing. And I know He's dead in the grave. I know that. But I was talking to the Lord. I was praying, and I was asking Him to show me how to forgive. And John, I had more than one person to forgive as well. But it was here at the cemetery I was able to find that peace.
3: And Karen, it was in the courtroom the day the man who murdered your husband was sentenced.
1: Yes.
3: God gave you the opportunity, impressed upon your heart, to do something most of us would find absolutely remarkable. How did that work out?
1: Well, again, I didn't know what I was going to say. And my girlfriend prayed and said, let's allow Jesus, the Lord, to put the words in your mouth. And everything was orchestrated where I would be the only person who would speak on that day to share with the judge, the courtroom, and the defendant how I was impacted. I did not know where I was going to go. I started off with independence, but in the end, I looked him in the eye, the murderer, and I told him I forgave him. I went on to tell him I do not condone. Don't get it wrong. I don't condone what you did, but I said it a second time, I forgive you. Now, up until that point, he showed no remorse whatsoever. And that was the first reaction we got to show us that that he had somewhat of a heart, you know. And he said, thank you. Not audibly, but with his lips, he said, thank you.
3: I read in your book, Covered and Kept, he yes. said thank you to you, not one time, but twice.
1: But twice.
3: I know you're going to understand what I mean when I say this. If there's anyone in this world who did not deserve forgiveness, it's the man who murdered your husband. He was in the wrong. We could go through a whole long list of things.
1: Yes.
3: From a human point of view, he didn't deserve forgiveness.
1: Mm-hmm.
3: But that's not the standpoint you were operating from.
1: It was not. And I know now, and I knew then, why God kept sending me here to the cemetery. Because every time as I drove around here crying, sad, grief, remorseful, depressed, I was playing Via Dolorosa. As a matter of fact, Jamie George. I would listen to that, tears rolling down my face. And what I could see was Jesus hanging on the cross. That's what He showed me. That's what I could see. He didn't die just for me and you, but He died for the Aaron Dunns of the world, those people that are murdering and do wrong. And again, there are consequences to our actions, and I wanted Him to understand that. But also I wanted Him to understand that He has an opportunity to give His life to Christ if He chose. And that was the message that I believe God wanted me to share with Him at that time.
3: That's the message of grace. The same mercy that God has shown sinners like me.
1: Yes.
3: You then extended
19: and demonstrated
1: yes.
19: to this man, guilty, sentenced to death.
1: Yes, sentenced to death, that's right.
19: But you showed him grace, forgiveness, pardon, undeserved.
1: Yes.
19: That's one of the powerful things about your story, how it played out down at this end of the story.
1: Yes.
19: It mirrors what God has done for me and you, what God has done for everybody.
1: Yes. Yes.
19: Thanks for sharing your story with me.
1: Yes, and thank you.
19: Thank you so very much.
1: Yes.
19: You know, friend, God is a God of great grace, a God of great mercy. He is a God of justice, but He's a God who is good. There are people in this world, and you are one of them, who do not deserve forgiveness, who do not deserve goodness, who do not forgive grace. But God, through His Son Jesus Christ, has come to this earth to offer us pardon, forgiveness, cleansing, and wholeness, even though we do not deserve it. God has offered that to us. Let's pray together now and thank God for that goodness, for that grace.
1: Yes.
19: Let's pray together.
1: Yes.
19: Our Father in heaven, we can just say thank you today because you are good. When we are not, you are great and good and right. And I thank you that to the sinners of this world, you offer grace, you offer pardon, you offer forgiveness. We don't deserve it. But as Karen has demonstrated, grace is so powerful when it is not deserved. And Lord, I wish that it will have a powerful effect in our lives now. Bless us, please, for your honor and glory. In Jesus' name, amen. Thank you for joining me today. And until we meet again next time, please remember, it is written, man shall not live by bread alone, but by every word that proceeds from the mouth of God.
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21: When I travel, I often pack something that might seem unusual. It's a book of worship choruses, or perhaps a hymnal. When I'm busy and on the road, I need to take time to sing to the Lord. I find that both hymns and choruses have value. A lot of the repetitive, simple choruses that we sing today are meaningful expressions of love to the Lord. But so many hymns that have come to us through the history of the church are rich in theology. They communicate with a depth that we don't always see in contemporary choruses. I think abandoning hymns leads us to a shallow, emotionally driven experience. It may take more effort to sing, "A Mighty Fortress Is Our God," than to sing a modern chorus. But the payoff of disciplining our minds to think great thoughts about God is well worth the effort. With Seeking Him, I'm Nancy DeMoss Wagmuth.
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0: 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I'm your HeartWise host, Charles Mills. When was the last time you thought about your bones? Yeah, me too. We kind of take them for granted. They're there, hidden inside of us, holding us up, forming the structure that shapes the way we move and look. But bones should be thought of every once in a while because we can harm them in some rather surprising ways. Dr. James Markham, founder and director of HeartWise Ministries, is here to talk about bones with us today. Dr. Markham, the time is yours.
1: Hey, well, thanks, Charles. I'm glad to be here. And, you know, it's something that's very important, and yet we don't talk a lot on medical bones.
0: Yep.
1: But bones is important because there's a modern medical component, there's a preventive component, and there's a large nutritional component. And just to sort of give our audience sort of a glimpse of the problems, you know, right now, the odds of a person over the age 50 that a woman breaking a bone is 1 in 2.
0: So if
1: you're a woman over the age of 50, there's a 50% chance you will break your bone before you die.
0: That's not good.
1: No, and if you're a man, the same age, over 50, there's a 1 in 4 chance you're going to break your bone. Wow. And if you think about percentages, for a man, that's higher than the risk of a man developing prostate. Okay? And everyone's heard this term osteoporosis. Another name is, just think of that as weak bones or brittle bones. But it's estimated that 10 million in America have brittle bones. And all around the world, more and more people are getting brittle bones. And we're going to talk about why they're getting brittle bones as we go on. And unfortunately, out of 10 million people that have osteoporosis or the weakest bone, another 43 million have weak bones, you know, osteopenia. That's not as weak as osteoporosis, but osteopenia means weak bones. So those people with weak bones have a greater chance of fracturing their bones. And I take care of a lot of elderly people, Charles, and when someone in their 80 breaks a bone, especially a hip bone, that is a big deal. Not only does it hurt their mobility, it's hard to recover. There's also bleeding involved. The healing process takes time. The older person gets. So that's a lot of people. Now, caring for this is very expensive, and that costs about $19 billion from all this bones.
0: Yeah.
1: So this is something that's very worth us talking about today, and there's quite a few questions that have come into our website about bones, what makes them weak, how to get them stronger, and I thought we would sort of tackle those today. And so if someone's out there over at age 50, we want to decrease a chance of you having a fracture. If you have a fracture, we don't want to have another one. We want to give you some good advice today about how to keep your bones strong and healthy, and pass this on to your friends and neighbors because they will want to have the same information so they can keep their bones strong. Hey, Charles, have you ever broken a bone?
0: I have never broken a bone. I have bent a bone. Yeah. I have bruised a bone, but thank goodness I have not broken a bone. And I wanted to ask you, Dr. Markham, if we have weak bones and if we look in the mirror, can we see that we have weak bones? Does it hurt to have weak bones as we're standing there?
1: That's a great question, Charles, and that's a good one for all of us. But once we get over the age of 50, that's when we start to age. Mm. And we age a little bit faster over that. And a woman, for instance, loses about 15% of their bone density in the 5 to 7 years after menopause. Okay?
0: Uh-huh.
1: Now, men don't lose it quite as fast, but they're still at risk. So often this is a disease, a hidden disease. We don't even know our bones getting weak until something happens. So you can look at an x-ray. An x-ray will show us if the bone mineralization is decreasing. But most people find out either from a x-ray or they break a bone.
0: Yeah.
1: Now there's a fancy test that they used to do a lot of in the doctor's office, and that was called bone densitometry, where they would measure your bone mass and give you a score until osteoporosis, which would put you at the greatest risk, or osteopenia, which was a little bit weak bone, they would give you a score for that. Mm-hmm. But they quit paying for that in doctor's offices. So doctor's office says, hey, no money. I'm not going to do this anymore. So they quit doing it. So now they only really do it in hospitals. And, you know, a lot of people didn't want to do that because of, you know, there is a small risk of radiation.
0: Sure.
1: So if you did want to really know about your bone mass, you could always, you know, get that test done, usually at a hospital. And the risk of it, as far as radiation, the risk of getting one of those tests done is the same radiation risk as you would get in flying on a round trip in an airplane between New York and San Francisco.
0: All right, okay.
1: Actually, that would actually expose you to more radiation. It's not a big radiation. But I tell people, let's all assume that our bones are a little bit weak because we're aging, and let's do everything we can to make them stronger. Then we won't have to worry about these tests. Then we won't have to be so concerned about our bones being weak and fracturing so easily.
0: Yeah, that's what I wanted to ask you. Is this age-related bone loss, irregardless of exercise level and diet and everything, it just happens across the board?
1: Yes, it happens, but the rate it happens is different, okay? If we're a couch potato that eats a poor diet, we're going to accelerate bone loss.
0: Gotcha, okay.
1: But if we're a person that does these things that we're going to talk about, exercises, eat that really healthy diet, eat a diet that what we call as an alkaline diet and not an acidic diet, and we'll explain that a little bit later, if we do those things, we optimize the

0: loss of our bones. You know, I wish, Charles, none of us would ever age and gradually deteriorate. But unfortunately, as time goes on, our bodies slowly get older. Things start to happen. But we want them to start to happen as slowly as they possibly can. And we don't want to bring a lot of things on ourselves. So that was a great question.
1: Okay. Now, so we will assume that as we cross that 50-year-old threshold, and I can look back at that one, as we cross that threshold, we can assume that that process is beginning, and we don't want to accelerate it with without exercise and without diet. So how about before that? Can a younger person, a 30-year-old person, know if he or she is losing bone?
0: Yeah, they can. And you can get that on the same x-ray if the bone breaks easily,
1: right,
0: it keeps breaking. But, you know, a question that comes up quite a bit is, why do the bones break in the first place?
1: Yeah.
0: Okay. Well, one of the things in a young person, they break easily because they haven't sometimes a person hasn't developed enough and they haven't reached their optimal mass of their bones.
1: Mm.
0: So younger people, you know, their bones aren't as strong, you know, so they tend to not have enough bone. Of course, older people tend to break bone because their bones are getting brittle.
1: Right.
0: Now, you reach your peak bone mass at about age 25.
1: Okay.
0: That's when your bones are about as strong as they're ever going to be. Now, this is interesting, but 80% of your bone mass is genetically determined.
1: Ooh.
0: So a large amount of how strong your bones are runs in your family.
1: Okay.
0: You know,
1: okay.
0: If someone in your family has weak bones and brittle bones, then, you know, chances are you're going to have to be more careful with your bones. And if you have a nice, strong genetic bones, then that's going to be great for you. About 20 to 30%, though, is directly related to lifestyle.
1: Mm-hmm.
0: And the lifestyle that we want is mainly focusing on exercise and good nutrition.
1: All right. So a young person can look at his history, his family history, and if there's weakness there, they should do what? What can we do as a young person? And I'm assuming that we do the same thing as an older person that can strengthen those bones.
0: Yes. And one thing is build muscle. Okay.
1: Mm.
0: We want muscle around those bones to be strong because resistance on muscle helps build up our bone mass.
1: Oh, okay.
0: So that's one thing that will help. And then we talked about nutrition, and we really want people to get calcium in their body, calcium and magnesium. Those are some things that help build up our bone mass. Vitamin D is right there as an important thing for bones being strong. Unfortunately, you know, we talk about it like it's no big deal, but Charles, a lot of people don't have much muscle in them.
1: Yeah.
0: They don't have much calcium in them.
1: Yeah.
0: They don't have vitamin D in them, and they don't move around much. Remember, our original design was not to sit at a computer desk on a computer texting all day.
1: Yes.
0: That doesn't do a lot for our muscles. That doesn't do a lot for our bones.
1: So when we have bones and we wrap those bones in strong muscles, the presence of the muscles and, of course, the exercises that go along with that building of the muscles, that's what's good for the bone. Is it like bending and stretching that bone?
0: Absolutely, Charles. And, you know, you can't get a muscle without moving the bone.
1: That's true.
0: You know?
1: That's true.
0: So that sort of goes together.
1: Yeah.
0: You know, your muscle gets bigger because you're moving the bone,
1: and
0: it puts resistance on it. And then you don't really get big muscles if you don't eat good food.
1: That's true.
0: You know, it all sort of works together. But our society over the last 50 years, you know, two things that really hurt us bad is we don't move and walk.
1: Yeah.
0: We sit at desk all day long. We don't do anything.
1: Yeah.
0: And, you know, this has to be dear to writers and interviewers. You know, what do they do all day? You know, come on. I know you guys just sit around and write, but you should get up and move around the room at least every hour.
1: You know, Dr. Markham, I have listened to you long enough that I have a routine that when I find myself sitting for more than 30 minutes, I get up and go over and hug my wife or go play with the dog and then come back. I do something. I've listened to you.
0: You know, and a lot of people out there are driving cars all day. We have a lot of people that drive trucks and listen to these radio programs. Well, you know, you have to figure out if you can't stop the big rig that you're driving right now, at least move around, you know.
1: Mm-hmm.
0: You know, don't be dangerous, of course, but find ways to move all the spot. Put some resistance on those muscles. It's not so much a heavy exercise routine, but it's a moving routine.
1: Mm-hmm.
0: Move all the joints. Move things that you normally don't move. But think about it because it's going to make a big difference in the resistance on the bones. And you know, if you think about last 50 years, we quit doing that.
1: Yes, we did.
0: Most of our jobs, we sit behind computer desk. desks. Yeah. We sit at desks all day, and sometimes people don't move at all. And when we don't move at all, that's going to pull down our bones, and that's why we're seeing more, you know, the statistic, 1 in 2 women, 1 in 4 men over 50, you're going to break a bone. Mm-hmm. So that's why we see these statistics, because we're not moving. A second reason is our nutrition. Mercy, Charles. You know, I know

0: move your heads, move your legs up and down, get something going, and this will help your skeleton, which will help your bones. If you move your bones and don't break them, you're going to help your heart out. You're going to get your blood flowing good. It's going to help your brain look good. You're going to have less memory problems. You're going to think better. It's just going to change everything.
1: All right, get moving. We're going to take a short break, and this is a good opportunity for you, listener, to get up and walk around the room during the break. We'll have something for you to listen to during this time. And when we come back, more on the nutritional aspect of preventing bone loss and bone brittleness, and also a question that came in about losing height. What's that got to do with osteoporosis? The answer is a lot. So stay right where you are.

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0: Welcome back to the program. I'm your host, Charles Mills. We're here with Dr. James Markham, cardiologist, and today talking about bones. All these things are connected. The heart, the weight loss, the bones, the kidney, the liver, all of our organs, they're all connected together because what helps one helps them all. And Dr. Markham, there was a question that came in to heartwiseministries.org about losing height. And here it is. If I am losing height, does it mean that I am having fractures in the spine? And that's got to hurt. What's going on?
1: Well, most people that have fractures in the spine, and this is a very common thing that I see in the elderly, because we talked about weak bones,
0: yes,
1: and weak bones in the spine, disc and that, they have problems. Most of them have pain, okay? But a lot of people say, well, if I'm losing height as I get older, does that mean I'm having silent fractures and my vertebrae getting smaller? Well, that's not necessarily so, because as we get older, we actually lose the height because we lose water in the disc space. You know, that's the cushions between the vertebrae.
0: Yeah.
1: Now, the vertebrae is the bone pot,
0: yeah,
1: but as we get older, you lose about an inch and a half of height just to the water loss.
0: Yeah. Okay.
1: If you lose much more than that, then you might be having compression fractures. But most people that have compression fractures feel it, and they feel pain when they do things. It's a back thing. You know, of course, an x-ray will show if they fracture, but it's natural to lose water loss in those disc space, and that's why we actually lose our height.
0: You know, there was a question that also came in, yeah, Dr. Markham, concerning fractures and brittleness of bones. When we fall, when we stumble, when we lift and whatnot like that, should we become more attuned to doing things? Should we lift

0: less weight? Should we walk up fewer stairs? Should we carry smaller weights as we get older?
1: That's a great question. And Charles, the answer to that is actually yes. Hmm. We need to be more careful the older we get for a couple of reasons. Even if we think we're doing well, our balance system is not as good. Our bone system is good. So we're at a higher risk of falling. And remember, we've lost a certain amount of genetic bone.
0: Right.
1: That's happened. We've lost a lot through the aging process. So you know, as we get older, it's a little bit risky. And I have a lot of people that I take care of, Charles, that are between 80 and 100 years old. Okay. Mm-hmm. And when they come in, one of the things that I counsel them on is I say, listen, your brain might be a lot younger than your body. And sometimes the brain talks the body into doing things they shouldn't do.
0: Absolutely.
1: I had an 85-year-old guy that was up cleaning the leaves out of his gutter, okay? And his balance wasn't as good, you know, as it was years ago, and his bones weren't quite as strong. Even though he wasn't an invalid, he was, you know, in pretty good shape, but he just wasn't what he was. He fell down, okay?
0: Oh, boy.
1: And of course, falling down and hurting yourself, the body just took an enormous amount of time to heal. Yeah. And he was on some other medicines that thin out his blood, so it wasn't such a good sight. So as we get older, you know, we have to go at 50 instead of 80. Mm-hmm. We actually get better gas mileage, and we have to realize that we shouldn't take the chances, you know, walking up stairs, you know, make sure we have something to hold on to.
0: Yes.
1: You know, we shouldn't take the chances that we have, because our bodies do fall and hurt ourselves. We're not as has the ability to recover as well as heal as well. But also, sometimes when you're young, you know, you can get away with a lot because you're strong and you can bounce back up and do things. Well, as we age, that ability slowly deteriorates over time. You have to be more careful about everything. And that's not only, you know, falling and that. It's about everything that we do, everything that we think. All these inputs we have carry risks. And the more negative inputs we have on our body, as it ages, it has a greater impact. Mm-hmm. So, you know, you might be able to get away with something when you're younger, but when you're older and you try something that's not so smart, the implications are much more pronounced.
0: Tell us about calcium, Dr. Markham.
1: Yeah.
0: We hear about calcium all the time. One question is, what's a good source of calcium for our bones?
1: Yeah, well, you know, calcium is a big deal because everyone's talked about calcium in the bone. It's essential to bone health. The average amount that we need is about 1,000 to 1,200 milligrams a day, okay? Mm-hmm. And a lot of people that have weak bones, you know, the doctors say, well, let's take a calcium supplement or let's put them on a bone shot. Well, I'm one that does not think that that is the best way to build calcium. I think the best way to build calcium in the bones is to eat healthy foods and do lots of exercises. Mm-hmm. And a lot of people say, well, I can't get enough calcium without eating, you know, taking a supplement, or I can't get enough calcium without eating dairy products. Mm-hmm. I hear that a lot of times, but that is just not true, Charles. Let me give you some ideas of different foods that have calcium in them,
0: okay.
1: You know. Just 1 cup of orange juice has 350 milligrams of calcium.
0: Hmm.
1: That's almost 1/4 of our daily need, just
0: right.
1: In one glass of orange juice. Tofu, that's a great source of calcium. Now, my favorite is greens.
0: Yes.
1: Greens, collard greens, spinach, all of those have great amounts of calcium in them. All browns, oats, oatmeal, that has calcium in it. One slice of whole wheat bread has calcium in it. Almonds have calcium in it. Kale is another good source of calcium. Oranges, those beans that we eat, those shelled edamame beans.
0: Oh, yes.
1: They're loaded with calcium. Broccoli has lots of calcium. So there's lots of different foods out there that are in our normal diet that not only has calcium, but it has fibers in it, a lot of good other things that we can take besides supplements. Now, some people might have to take a calcium supplement, but it's very, very few in my book. Well, who might need to take a supplement? Well, basically, only those people that can't eat it in their diet.
0: Right.
1: Or refuse to eat it in their diet.
0: Right.
1: But the problem with calcium supplements aren't absorbed as well.
0: Mm-hmm.
1: So they're not absorbed as well as you would get when you eat the food in its natural state. So those are a bunch of great foods that have calcium in it that people can get right away. And if they get that in them, that will build up their bones. They start doing some exercises, and this is heading in the right direction. But also, we don't want to forget vitamin D as well, Charles.
0: Yes, absolutely. Vitamin D. Get out there in that sunshine or take a supplement of that as well, I'm understanding.
1: Yeah. Now, Charles, if you don't get outside for 30 minutes,

0: and it's about 3 days a week, you might need a little vitamin D supplementation. Mm-hmm, mm-hmm. And we know that vitamin D is essential because without vitamin D, you don't absorb calcium.
1: Yes.
0: So vitamin D will lower the risk, and it helps also, vitamin D helps build muscles, helps increase muscle mass, and lots of things. And vitamin D, they can measure that in a blood work, or you can get a vitamin D3 if you don't get outside in the sun very much. So that is also very important to do that.
1: All right. I'm understanding here now we need lots of weight-bearing exercises for our bones. We need lots of calcium from plant sources for our bones. And if we're 80 years old, we need to hire someone else to clean our gutters. Am I on the right track here?
0: You're on the right track. Okay. But, you know, we also need to talk about things that we do that break down our bone if we have time, Charles. Do we have a little second?
1: We just have 45 seconds. You can talk.
0: I'm going to mention this. Okay. We know that people that eat a high protein, high fat diet, that makes our diet more acidic. When it gets more acidic, we more likely pull calcium out of bones and make them weaker. So we want to eat what we call an alkaline diet, a diet rich of fruits, vegetables, nuts, and grains. Moving towards a plant-based diet is where we want to head. That will help us from leaching calcium from our own bones. Some medicines can pull calcium out of bones too. The antacids are high in that list.
1: All right. Very good. Lots of good information for us today. Dr. Markham, thank you so much for sharing with us today. Appreciate it.
0: My pleasure, Charles.
1: And until next time, listener, this is Charles Mills along with Dr. James Markham, inviting you to remain heart and bone wise. Bye-bye. Thank you for joining us today on HeartWise. 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
5: Why can't we just all get along? This is Ken Ham inviting your family to visit the Ark Encounter south of Cincinnati. People often wonder why there's so much hate in our world. Why is there racism, wars, acts of violence? Well, we find the answer in God's Word, and it's a short answer. Sin. You see, originally God's creation was very good. Adam and Eve lived in perfect harmony with one another and with God and with His creation. But sin changed everything. Because of their rebellion, we all have sin natures, and this sin nature often manifests itself in hatred of others. People hope for world peace. Ultimately, peace only comes through relationship with Jesus Christ. It's the gospel that brings peace. And someday, those who've trusted in Christ will dwell in peace for all eternity.
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7: Now a look at your evening weather on Charlotte Christian Talk Radio. Sunny today with a high near 92 and lows around 65. Intermittent clouds tomorrow with a high of 88 and lows around 66. For your Wednesday, partly sunny with thunderstorms with a high near 88 and lows around 68. And for Thursday, mostly cloudy with thunderstorms with a high near 84 and lows around 68. That's your evening weather on Charlotte Christian Talk Radio.
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9: Christian News Radio Network. I'm Jim Miller. Treasury Secretary Scott Bessent unveiled plans today for tough new economic sanctions aimed at further isolating Iran. Speaking at the Treasury Department, he said the sanctions will target anyone helping to facilitate Iran's ability to ship or sell oil, gold, or other trade. Bessent says President Trump already calling world leaders with specific requests to cease trading with the Iranian regime. Firefighters in Nevada continue to battle the massive Hawk Fire blazing near Reno. The fire listed at 0% containment today.
10: Walls of flames are now pushing toward neighborhoods, forcing families to run. 90,000 people are under evacuation orders. At least six people have been hurt so far in the process. Investigators say this fire is human caused, but they're not saying yet if it was started on purpose. It did start over the weekend and is growing now to more than 23 square miles.
9: Over 100 large fires have burned across the U.S. so far this year. More news is coming up. Right now, here's a word from our sponsor.
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9: Former NBA player Enes Kanter Freedom was ejected from the Chicago Sky WNBA game Sunday night. It threw a hot-button issue back into the spotlight. Here's News Nation's Marty Hughes.
10: Kanter Freedom wearing a shirt saying, quote, women noun, adult human female. He got into it with Chicago Sky guard Natasha Cloud. During a timeout, Cloud walked over to Kanter, sitting on the sideline, started pointing and yelling at him. Security then got involved and escorted the former player out of the building. He also has gained notoriety recently for opposing transgender athletes in women's sports, even declaring himself for the WNBA draft as a way to challenge trans women playing in the league.
9: There's never been a transgender athlete in the WNBA. A fourth grade teacher getting attention online for a creative lesson about kindness and the power of words. In a video posted to social media, she squeezed toothpaste under her desk, then tried to put it back into the tube, showing her students that once words come out, they can't be taken back. She told the class that if someone can't fix something themselves in 30 seconds or less, it should be pointed out, using examples like untied shoes versus comments about appearance. Teacher says the demonstration helps students understand how their words can build others up or cause harm. Proverbs 18:21 says the tongue has the power of life and death. We should speak words that encourage. From Christian News Radio Network, I'm Jim Miller. To hear this and other reports on demand, visit ChristianNewsRadio.org.
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14: Two special questions I just want us to think about this morning. First, have you ever noticed how conditional our faith and trust in God really is? In other words, when we want something and God gives it to us, it's then, I'm suggesting, that we're willing to put our confidence in Him for a while. Second thought question. Have you ever noticed how shallow our faith and trust in Jesus actually is? We pray that God will give us what we want, and as soon as we get it, we flippantly add, "Isn't God good?" We don't want it to rain today. And it doesn't. Isn't God good? I need some new clothes to wear. We get them. God's so good. We do this even on bigger issues, beloved. I need a new house. I need a new car. I need a new job. And when we get it, God is good. I need money for my education. It becomes available. Isn't God good? Flippant surface praise. Beloved, think with me for a moment. Don't stop. Think with me for a moment. God is not good because He gives us things. Even if those things are homes and cars and jobs and money for an education, God is not good because what He does for us. God is good because He's God.
15: Amen.
14: God is just plain good. Period.
15: Amen.
14: In fact, God is good when storms destroy our homes. When we can't find work. When we have no money for an education. God is even good when people die. And when terrorists bomb American buildings. God! Makes me almost want to preach this morning. Beloved, God doesn't change just because certain events take place in our lives. On the contrary, though, we change. If God gives us what we want, He's good. If He doesn't, then we're quick to deny Him. To reject Him, to question Him, to ask why, and to even challenge His goodness. Right?
15: Yep.
14: Absolutely. Let me say it again. God is not good because of what He does. God is good, and that's why He does what He does.
15: Amen.
14: Even though you and I may not always understand what He does, He's still good.
15: Amen.
14: Now today's study demonstrates this simple fact. And before we begin, we better pray again. Father, this morning, please open our eyes that we might see below the surface of Your Word. Give us a vision this morning that we might understand how good God is, even in our pain. In Jesus' name, amen. Would you take your Bibles and turn with me, please, to the Gospel of Mark, chapter 5. And we're going to begin with verse 21 of a story this morning. Mark, chapter 5 and verse 21. Mark, chapter 5 and verse 21. It says, "And when Jesus was passed over again by ship unto the other side, much people gathered unto Him, and He was nigh unto the sea." Now, He had just returned from the east part of the Sea of Galilee, the east side of it, if you please, and you'll recall the story that had happened over there. There were some men of Gadara, or a man of Gadara. The Gospels seem to give you the choice of either one or two. But it was during that particular time, just hours before, that Jesus had cast the demons, the legions, out of a particular individual, and they were cast into some swine. You remember that? And they went plunging on down into the sea, and it was expedient for Jesus to make His departure quickly. And He left that side of the Sea of Galilee and on to a northwesterly move about 5 to 6 miles to the west, and He went back to Capernaum. Here He's met, obviously, by a group of people who saw Him coming, or word had already circulated that He was on His way. And a group of people meet Him there according to the story. And as Jesus' custom was, He began to heal those within the crowd. But eventually He makes His way, as we take a look at the three synoptic gospels which deal with this specific story, we discover that He makes His way onto a home of Levi Matthew, where a special party or feast is being given in His honor. And there at this particular feast, we find verse 22 beginning to take place. Now, let me just lay out a little more background for you. At these feasts, they didn't sit at tables like we will shortly at our next homecoming. When we gather together as families for special holidays and seasons, we normally sit at tables. At the feast back in those days, they often sat on a rug or on the floor, and they would sit in circles and they would talk. And perhaps this is where Jesus is at Luke's house, or excuse me, at Matthew's house now. And Jesus, if you can picture Him sort of reclining on an elbow with His feet to the back of one in front of Him. In this setting, verse 22, I suggest, now takes place. And behold, there cometh one of the rulers of the synagogue, Jairus by name, and when he saw him, he fell at his feet. He kneels down at the feet of Jesus, and he has a request. Now, Jairus, we need to understand, it says he is a ruler of the synagogue. The synagogue was a special place of service, of legality, of education. It was a place where the Jews always set up a small area. Even if there were just 10 men, they would always set up a synagogue in every village wherever they were. And that synagogue was where the rulers, meaning elders, would come together and organize things. And that's what we do in churches. That's what the elders do. They organize things and keep things flowing. This particular man by the name of Jairus was a ruler there in the synagogue. He was an elder, a chief officer, we would call them, like we do our elders here. He was the one who organized the praying. He was the one that organized the singing and the preaching and the reading of God's word. He was a good man. Jairus was in charge. Can you picture him? He knew how to end the service. He knew how to begin the service. He knew what was proper. He knew what was acceptable in the synagogue. He was a good man. And now he kneels before Jesus and he has a request. Verse 23 says, and he besought him greatly, saying, my little daughter lieth at the point of death. Come and lay thy hands on her, that she may be healed, and she shall live. Now Jairus, a good man, knew he had heard that this Jesus had even healed lepers. And we know the lepers are not good. We know the lepers receive their disease because of sin and a wayward life. But Jairus is a good man. He has no leprosy. At least it's not visible. His leprosy might be inside, called the leprosy of pride and sin. But nevertheless, he is a good man. He's a leader in the church. He's always in church. He's a good leader of men. He knows how to call a spade a spade. Surely God must now answer his request as he requests it, because after all, he's a man of the church. Have you ever felt that way? That God has to answer my prayer. After all, I'm not like those other people out there. And so on bended knee, he now does something rather interesting. You've read it, verse 23, but look at it again. Here this leader of men is telling Jesus how to lead. Did you catch it? He tells Jesus that he has a daughter, 12 years old, Mark brings out, and this daughter is nigh unto death. And he tells Jesus now, in the midst of the feast, he says, Jesus, come, lay your hands on my daughter, that she may be healed. And this is the way you do it. First you come to my house, then you touch her, then you resurrect her from her sickbed, and you give her back to me. How dare this man tell Jesus how to heal? But that's what he does for a living. He tells people how to pray, how to sing, when to kneel. He's done this all his life. He's a ruler. He's a good man. So why shouldn't this Jesus come and do what he asks him to do and do it like he tells him to do it? Now, we would never do that, would we? We have a problem, we go to God and say, God, I don't care how you fix it, just fix it. Or do we tell him exactly how it needs to be done and when it needs to be done and through whom it needs to be done? Are we a little bit like Jairus? I think so. Now notice the little phrase, I pray thee, in verse 23. You'll notice it's italicized if you have a King James Version, meaning it's not in the original Greek. Which would suggest he's not praying Jesus anything. He's simply carrying on as he always does. He's not coming in a servant's role. He is a ruler. He's gotten Jesus' attention, but he's a proud, arrogant rabbi. He hasn't come to submit, but rather to implore, to beg, to command. And like us, he tells his master exactly how to do it, how to fix it. So come. Let's get out of this feast and come now. Come, lay your hands on her. Beloved, I wonder if it ever crossed Jairus' mind. I wonder if it crosses our mind very often that Jesus created the universe without our input. That he lit up the sun and never asked our opinion on how it should be done. He allows the moon to reflect her light and never ask us to get a committee to study it. Are you hearing what I'm saying this morning? Amen. We're a lot like Jairus. We find a woman, she's not a Christian. Fellas, listen to me. We find a woman, she's not a Christian, but she's a good woman. She's nice. She's even better than some at the local church. Now we know that Jesus said it's not good that we have that kind of a union. In fact, he said, can two walk together except that be agreed? We know all that, but she's a good woman. And we too, like Jairus, say, come, Lord, lay your hands on her and change her. Fix it for me. See, we have our own little ways of coming to Jesus, don't we? We come to Jesus with our own baggage. We come and we share with God exactly how we want him to fix it up for us. We even insist on having God save us in our own way. And if we don't like the theology of the Word, we'll go to a church that has the theology of my philosophy. Are you hearing what I'm saying? Beloved, John 14:6, Jesus said, I am the way, I am the truth, I am the only way to the Father. And he that comes to the Father must come through me. That's what Jesus said. But some of us want it to be fixed in another way, our way. Jesus is so kind. Have you noticed that? Amen. He's not bent out of shape because of our antagonistic spirits. He doesn't lose his cool because we do. He's kind. He puts up with our controlling spirits. Notice verse 24. And Jesus went. Party's over. And Jesus went with him. And much people followed and thronged him. This little word thronged, here that Mark uses, simply means pressed together or pressed on all sides of Jesus to the point that he could hardly move. Now let's become Jairus for a moment. Do you dare look out of his eyes? Think with his mind for a moment? Remember, he's in a hurry because he has a 12-year-old daughter that's dying, and he has promised her probably that morning, I'm going to fix it. Jairus had always fixed things. He knew how to get to the bottom of issues. He was one that could fix the synagogue if need be. He could fix anything. And he promised his little sweetheart, I'll be back. Daddy will fix it. You'll see. So Jairus is in a hurry. The crowd struggles in to see Jesus, to touch Jesus, to look at Jesus. Jairus, in his mind, he's thinking of that little girl, 12 years of age, that precious child, my little girl, the age of innocence and childhood, and yet at that very unique time of life, 12 years of age, almost ready to discover her womanhood, if you please. He's about to let the little child blossom and become a young woman. He doesn't want to miss those precious years that are yet ahead of his child. Master, hurry, hurry, hurry. Come, lay your hands on her, heal her, restore her back to me again. He seems to be sort of self-focused. Verse 25. And a certain woman which had an issue of blood, how long? 12 years. And had suffered many things of many physicians, and had spent all that she had and was nothing better, but grew worse when she had heard of Jesus. Came in the press of the crowd behind him, touched his garments. Verse 30, and Jesus, immediately knowing in himself that virtue, power had gone out of him, turned and said, who touched my clothes? Picture this. Remember, you're Jairus. You've got a hold of Jesus' elbow. You're nudging him toward your house. You're pulling, you're tugging, you're requesting, you're pleading. And Jesus has the gall to say, excuse me, but somebody touched me. Duh. Jairus says, I'm touching you, Lord. I've got a hold of your elbow. I'm bringing to my house. What do you mean somebody touched you? Sure, they're touching you. Jairus is frustrated. Do you sense it? But Jesus, verse 32 says, looked around. Jesus seems to be in no rush whatsoever. He looks around to see her. How do you know it was a her? He turns to look to her that had done this thing. As though he doesn't even see her, he just looks around, giving her an opportunity to respond. This terrorizes the woman. But it gives her a chance to respond, isn't Jesus sweet? Doesn't condemn, doesn't embarrass. No needless pain. He gives her a chance to respond, and he's not going to let this act go unnoticed for four reasons I'm suggesting this morning. Four reasons. Number one, he wants her faith to be an example to others around her. And he doesn't want to miss this opportunity. Number two, he wants her to experience the personal joy of being recognized by God. Beloved, do you know that God knows who you are? And he cares, Brian. Yeah. God sees you every moment of the day and the night. He knows you by name. And he wanted her to experience that joy of being recognized by Jesus. Thirdly, he wanted to make sure that she knew that her healing came by faith and not by a mystical touch. She wasn't healed by a sliver of Calvary's cross. She wasn't healed because of some portrait that wept, some strange, mysterious tears. She was not healed because she went to a shrine. She wasn't healed because she touched a piece of magical cloth or dipped her finger in holy water. She was healed by faith in the Lord Jesus Christ, and he wanted her to know it. Amen. Number four, he wanted her to ever know the rest of her life that she was benefited by the healing power of God. And every time she was able to walk again and to leap for joy again, she knew that her joy and her glory would have to be found in Jesus Christ, for he was the healer. He was the bringer of all good gifts. Amen. Jairus, can you picture him now? I remember you're looking out of his eyes. But Jesus wants to teach Jairus a lesson of trust. But when an emergency, beloved, hits us, we are not in a mood to learn trust. We're not in a position for patience to develop. We want action now. You got it right, Don. I want it now. So come along, Jesus. You know how to end the service at the synagogue. Please, have a prayer and let's move along. Verse 33. But the woman, fearing and trembling, knowing what was done in her, came and fell down before him and told him. What's that next word? Oh no, God help us. You're Jairus. Remember? She tells him all the truth. 12 years bottled up inside of what she's gone through. She now pours it all out in this testimony service. Now Jairus has, he's conducted testimony services. He's seen people like her before. She'll dominate the whole time. Bring this to a close, he's saying. Lord, I need your help. I've got a 12-year-old daughter. Somewhere in Jairus' mind, he forgot that this woman was in pain for the length of years that his daughter was in health. Could it be we sometimes get so focused on my needs, our needs, we forget the needs of others? I'm glad Jesus doesn't forget. Jesus knows us all. He can fix it all. But poor Jairus, always in control, but now he seemed to be losing his ability to control the situation. What are you doing? Let's end this service, Lord, please. Let's move on. My daughter is dying. You see, beloved, he's a lot like us today, isn't he? We believe in God. There's no doubt we believe in God. We just don't understand how he works. Sometimes, come on, say amen now, he does frustrate us. Our son is on drugs. out our hearts and say, God, what are you doing up there? Our daughter comes home from the academy and she's pregnant out of wedlock. And we say, God, what are you doing? Don't you care? Daddy's out of work again. It's winter time. He's been faithful. He's been a local elder or a deacon at the church. He's never missed a church service. He's always been there, even through the boring sermons. But he's endured. He's paid a faithful tithe. He's always been loyal. God, why don't you give him a job? What are you doing? He said. It's hard to trust when we don't understand. But beloved, God understands, and that's all that matters, period. He understood the woman's needs. He understood Jairus' needs, and he understands your needs. Verse 35. While he yet spake, there came from the ruler of the synagogue's house certain ones implied, which said, thy daughter is dead. Why troublest thou the master any further? Verse 36. As soon as Jesus overheard. Did you catch it? As soon as Jesus heard the word that was spoken, he said unto the ruler of the synagogue, ah, be not afraid. I'll fix it. Even though Jesus' focus was on the woman and her issue, even though Jesus had turned and was looking into her eyes, he heard the word that the little girl had died. Beloved, at times you and I may think God is more concerned about more important issues than you or your kids. But he's always listening.
15: Amen.
14: He always hears. And he meets our needs. Hold on, he says. Don't give up. Have faith. I'll fix it. Nice to know, Dee. God can fix it. Beloved, Jesus hears the weeping of the widow. He hears the prayer of the little child. He hears the cry of every afflicted soul. And he rejoices with those who rejoice. He weeps with those who weep. He sets up kingdoms. He takes them down. There's nothing that God does not see and hear. But somewhere in it all, Jairus forgot Jesus loved the world. He forgot that Jesus came to seek and to save. He was only thinking of his need. Jesus then turned to him and said, don't worry, Jairus, I'll fix it. But now for Jairus, it's too late. Jairus now, his controlling his mechanism within him suddenly dies. His ability now to take charge suddenly disappears. His willingness to push now is abated. He's no longer pulling, no longer telling, no longer controlling, no longer able to fix it. His promise to his daughter is gone. Now see him, if you please. Look through his eyes for a moment. Do you sense the hopelessness? Do you see now why he became submissive? And he turned it all over to God. It was out of his hands. Beloved, there's some things you and I can't fix. Bottom line, nothing. We can't fix anything. We just think we can. And when we realize we can't, we then turn it over to God. I'm suggesting, beloved, we need to turn it over to God now. Everything we have, turn over to God and let it alone. Let him fix it. He cares, he knows, he understands. And let him do it in his way. Verse 37. And Jesus allowed no man to follow him except Peter and James and John, the brother of James. And he cometh to the house of the ruler of the synagogues. And when he had come in, verse 41, He took the little girl or the damsel by the hand and said unto her in Aramaic, or in her own language. Isn't that the way Jesus does? He talks kids' language. I like that. He says, little girl, I say unto you, arise. I don't miss this point. Don't miss this point. What Jairus wanted was a healing. What Jesus wanted was a resurrection. So oftentimes we bring our little peanut prayers to God thinking they're so great and Jesus wants to give us a major experience, but we want just something little. This year I prayed for a healing for two of my good friends. One a former elder, one a fellow pastor. I prayed for a healing, but they both died. So did my daddy this year. But that's okay. It's okay because we don't see through Jesus' eyes. His ways are higher than ours. His desires for us are greater than ours. Today, Jesus looks beyond our temporary life and our little prayers and our petitions and our supposed needs. And he says, for the Lord Himself shall descend from heaven with a shout and with the voice of the archangel and with the trump of God, and the dead in Christ shall rise first. Oh, beloved, we're praying for a healing. God is longing for a resurrection. There are no words to describe the joy of Jairus or the joy of his little girl that day who was awakened from her sleep of death. Turning to her daddy, I can imagine she said, Daddy, you fixed it. Oh, humble, humble me. Jairus took no pride that day in what he had done, for he had done nothing. It was then that I imagine that he introduced her to Jesus, who is good. Amen. And that's why he does good things. Remember, beloved, when your days are filled with sorrow and care, when your heart is lonely and drear, then cast your care on Jesus alone and leave your worry and fear. Oh, troubled soul, the Savior knows every burden you bear. He sees every heartache and every tear. So cast your care on Jesus today, for Jesus is very near.
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17: Hi, I'm John Erickson Tata, and there's a special painting that hangs in my bedroom. Whenever I lie down at night, I draw such comfort and courage from it. It's a beautiful painting of a big, powerful angel standing guard over a child's bed. He looks like a fierce angel, waiting and ready to ward off any dark spirit that dare encroach on that child. And the painting reminds me that there are indeed ministering spirits that have been sent by God to help protect and comfort me. And I love that. It's like the story in 2 Kings chapter 6, where Elisha asked God to open the eyes of his fearful, anxious servant. Suddenly the servant's eyes were opened, and he saw a multitude of angels surrounding him and Elisha. And friend, the same is true for you. So take heart. Draw comfort and courage from the fact that legions of angels, indeed all of heaven, is on your side as you strive to live for Christ.
18: 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Join our hosts, Gary Gibbs and John Bradshaw, speakers for the Amazing Facts Ministry, as they now open the Bible and discuss themes that affect your life today. Stay tuned, because the next 15 minutes will deepen your understanding of God's Word.
19: Hi, friends, and welcome again to Bible Talk. where we talk about what the Bible says to us today. I'm John Bradshaw, and with me is Gary Gibbs. Hi there, Gary.
20: Hi, John. What are we going to talk about today?
19: Today on Bible Talk, a subject we haven't covered before, we're going to talk today, I propose we talk today, about what the Bible says on the subject of baptism.
20: I think that's an excellent idea. In fact, I grew up in a church where we put a lot of emphasis on baptism.
19: Oh, I think that's a good idea, too. The Bible puts a lot of emphasis on baptism. Now, I, on the other hand, grew up in a church where we really didn't have any emphasis on baptism whatsoever. And when I read the Bible, I say, hey, this is an important thing. It ought to be emphasized.
20: Let me share with you and our listeners a text that I learned as a young man, actually a little boy. And I was read this text, and it was urged upon me that I really needed to be baptized if I was going to be saved. Mark 16, verse 16. He that believeth and is baptized shall be saved.
19: Sure.
20: But he that believeth not shall be damned. So let me ask you a question. In my faith background, my teaching was, if you're not baptized, you're not saved. Do you have to be baptized, John, in order to be saved?
19: Now, let me admit that that's a tricky question. I don't mean a trick question, but that's a delicate question to answer. Let's lay down a solid foundation here. The Bible says we are saved one way and one way only, and that is we are saved by
20: grace.
19: Grace through
20: faith.
19: Faith in who?
20: Jesus Christ and what he did on the cross for us.
19: His shed blood, right?
20: Mm-hmm.
19: Sure. So there's only one way we're saved, and that's through Jesus Christ. So to say you're not saved unless you're baptized is, in one sense, a little unbalanced. But then in the other sense, so hear me out, Jesus made it an imperative. You read it with your own mouth, with your own voice there. He said, if you believe and you are baptized, you will be saved.
20: Mm-hmm.
19: So it seems to indicate pretty strongly to me that if you can read that and you can understand that and you know that's God's will for your life, if you're serious about your relationship with God and about going to heaven, then sure, you need to be baptized.
20: Okay, so in order to be saved, you have to be baptized. That tells me then all of those people, your relatives from a church where they didn't baptize, they're all lost, even though they went to church every week. They're all lost because they weren't baptized.
19: Good question, and that's why I say there's a balance here. See, Jesus says, or James wrote, any man that knows to do good and does not do it, to him it is sin. So when you don't know, when you don't have opportunity, when it's not presented to you, yet you're following Christ with a full heart, you're giving him everything that you know to give him, why, there's a slightly different spin on that, I think, and we've got to take that into account.
20: So is it important or not?
19: It's vitally important. Jesus said, if you believe and you're baptized, you'll be saved. So when you've read the Bible and you know, you ought to be baptized.
20: All right. Let me ask you another question then. What if a person knows about baptism? All right. They've heard about it. And they just say, I'm not good enough to be baptized right yet. One day I'll be baptized. But they die, John, before they can be baptized. All right, you said if you know the truth and you don't do it, it's sin. This person knows it, they don't do it, they die. Are they saved or lost?
19: Well, now, I don't like to be non-committal on Bible Talk, because I think we can find our answers and clear answers in the Bible. But I do want to say this. It is not for me or anyone else to make a decision as to somebody was saved or otherwise. As for me and my house, we read the Bible. It says be baptized. We want to be baptized. I wouldn't feel right, and I wouldn't feel safe knowing God's will and flagrantly refusing to do it. But I'm not going to tell you that someone was lost, because I don't know the heart. God didn't bring me into his counsel when he made that decision. That's for God to decide and not for me to decide.
20: Do we have any examples in the Bible of people who are saved without being baptized?
19: Well, I can think of one straight up, and that'd be the thief on the cross. Now, we don't know that he was not baptized, but we don't know that he was either. Most people assume that this was a fella who was not baptized, see?
20: Mm-hmm.
19: And what did Jesus say to him? He said to Christ, Lord, remember me when thou comest in thy kingdom. And Jesus says, verily, I say to thee today, you will be with me in paradise. Now, Jesus didn't say Man, if you are serious about making this trip to heaven, you need to hop down off this cross, run off to the Jordan, and find someone to baptize you.
20: Yeah, and he didn't call for the guards to bring buckets of water and start dousing the guy either.
19: He didn't do that. He just said to him, Mr. Thief, I know you haven't been baptized. Now I'm inserting that, but that's what we're assuming. But I'm going to accept you just like you are and accept the sincerity in your heart. In all reality, at that point in time, the poor old thief didn't have opportunity to be baptized.
20: I have met people. In fact, as a pastor, I have led people to Christ who were on their deathbed, who'd never been baptized. And they couldn't be baptized at that point in time.
19: Right.
20: But you know they gave their heart to the Lord. You know they were sincere. And you really don't want to wait till a deathbed to convert and give your heart to the Lord. But it's better than nothing for some people.
19: Absolutely right.
20: And we have to leave them to God and let God determine. Because that's what it's all about anyway.
19: And so you see the tension in this question. Must you be baptized? Well, you really ought to be. And if you know God's will... You know, Gary, if you know God's will on any question, you ought to do it. Isn't that right?
20: Mm-hmm.
19: If the Spirit of God is drawing you and calling you to repent and you refuse to do so, well, that's a dodgy business.
20: Mm-hmm.
19: That's dangerous ground. But we'll leave it to God to make the final determination in every case. What we need to do is settle in our hearts that if we know God's will, happy are we if we do it. And we'll do God's will out of love for him.
20: Now, John, there are some churches that it's interesting to me. They really don't have any other real clear-cut teachings from the Bible that they really emphasize that people need to follow the Lord in, you know, where they're accepting the lordship of Christ and giving up some of the worldly things in order to be more godly. But they do put a huge emphasis on water baptism. Now, are they being legalistic when they say, listen, you live your life any other way you want, but as long as you come to the altar, you give your heart to God, and we get you dunked, and we baptize you, then you're good to go for heaven.
19: The truth of the matter is, I believe, someone who says that is being legalistic.
20: How so?
19: If someone says, man, you can do what you want, but this one little thing you must do, this act you must perform, and that will qualify you for heaven, well, that's out of kilter with the rest of Scripture. Scripture says, accept Jesus Christ. That's the key to everlasting life. Then once you've accepted Jesus, your heart will change out of love for him and appreciation for what he's done on the cross.
20: Now, But is it legalism? Is it legalism even if you have the right heart about this, okay? You're talking to a converted person.
19: Okay.
20: And you're saying, you have to be baptized. And the person says, but I don't want to. It's going to get my hair wet or whatever it is. I don't want to be baptized. God knows my heart. He accepts me.
19: Listen, if you've got an honest heart with the Lord, it is not legalism to do anything that he requires. In fact, turn that on its head.
20: But what if I don't want to do it?
19: Turn that on its head. Someone who says, I don't need to, I've already done enough, that's legalism. Because that person is saying, I have done enough.
20: They have a checklist.
19: Oh, so
20: they've
19: now
20: checked enough things off. They should be accepted by God.
19: Salvation becomes what I have done. You're quite right. Mm-hmm. Here's where salvation really works. The person comes to Jesus because he draws them. And then that person says, what must I do to be saved? What shall I do to inherit eternal life? In other words, Lord, what wilt thou have me to do? Because I love you. And Jesus says, if you love me, keep my commandments. Do my will in every specific and every particular. See, so when your heart is right and you know God's will, listen, wild horses ought not be able to keep you away from the baptistry, from the waters of baptism. You ought to get in there as quickly as you possibly can.
20: But why can't we say, just believe in the Lord Jesus Christ and thou shalt be saved? Why do we have to say, believe and be baptized?
19: Well, because that's what the Bible says. Want me to show you where?
20: Yes.
19: You got a Bible in the book of Acts, chapter 2 and verse 37. When they heard this, they were pricked in their heart and said to Peter and to the rest of the apostles, men and brethren, what shall we do? And Peter said, repent and be baptized, every one of you in the name of Jesus Christ for the remission of sins, and you shall receive the gift of the Holy Ghost. You mentioned, why don't we just
20: believe? Just believe in Jesus.
19: You know, That word believe is a misunderstood word.
20: How so?
19: You know, a lot of people say, if I just believe, then I can carry on how I am.
20: How so?

0: heard it when you're really believing.
1: You're looking for ways in. When you believe, your life is impacted and it is changed. Now, it's true. Believe on the Lord and you'll be saved. That's 100% right. But don't be watering down this thing about belief and turning belief into some namby-pamby weak thing that just leaves you as a sinner stuck in your sins. Believing in Christ is powerful. It's the power of the gospel unto salvation, and it'll impact you and move you in the direction of Christ.
0: And I've experienced that. When I gave my heart to the Lord, I wanted to do whatever He said. And I wanted to be baptized.
1: Now, was that a checklist? You were saying, now that I'm a Christian, I mustn't smoke, I mustn't have rock music, I mustn't run around or whatever. Was it like that?
0: Not at all.
1: No, I hope not.
0: In fact, some of those things weren't on my checklist.
1: The correct experience would be saying, because of what Jesus has done for me, I now find it a delight to do His will.
0: In fact, you mentioned rock music. As I was converted, I was actually baptized and still had rock music. But as I got to listening to it, I said, you know, these words and this music doesn't go along with where my heart is anymore.
1: Right.
0: And that's why I got rid of it.
1: Sure. Because you could say this is not consistent with the will of Jesus Christ for my life.
0: You know, I think, John, next program, we need to talk about the meaning of baptism, because it's got to be more than just getting your head wet with water.
1: Absolutely. There's no doubt about it. And in the meantime, why don't I mention that we've got a Bible study that goes right along with this. We are not going to be able to exhaust this subject this time or next time. So get that Bible study, call the toll-free number that you're about to hear. And remember that when we talk about baptism, Gary, what are we talking about? A change.
0: A change of the heart.
1: A change of heart. And a person who comes to Jesus Christ, what's going to happen in that life?
0: They're going to live for God, and they're going to reveal a life that glorifies God because they love God.
1: Friend, there's more. We'll talk about more next time. Be sure to join Gary and me for more here on Bible Talk.

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1: In Revelation 2, verse 2, we find Jesus speaking, and here's what he says. I know your works, your labor, your patience, and that you cannot bear those who are evil. And you have tested those who say they are apostles and are not, and have found them liars. As you read through the pages of the New Testament, one thing becomes painfully obvious. Even though the early apostolic church had the truth as it was taught by Jesus himself, even though they learned the principles of Christianity straight from the lips of the disciples, they still had a lot of theological problems on their plates. People with strange new ideas and twisted concepts of the gospel showed up almost immediately after the church was established. In this message to the church of Ephesus, which is aimed directly at the earliest years of the Christian church, Jesus commends them for being careful with the truth. You can't bear with those who are evil, he says, and you have tried those who say they are apostles and are not, and you've discovered that they're liars. I want you to notice how pleased Jesus seems to be that his people refuse to be gullible. They won't accept just anything that blows in with the wind as gospel truth, just because it mentions the name of Jesus or makes casual reference to the Bible. There are whitewashed versions of Christianity, people who proclaim themselves to

sent by God that present a dangerously twisted or lopsided version of Christianity. As a pastor, I've seen it happen many times. Somebody starts a special Bible study group, and it all starts out well enough until somehow the group starts drifting off into the twilight zone. They become something that kind of reminds me of early Gnostic cults, which kind of preached a version of salvation by knowledge. If you were privy to a certain body of mystical knowledge, you were spiritually in with the Gnostics. If you didn't know what the Gnostics knew, you were out. And some of these wayward Bible study groups remind me of that. They latch on to a certain best-selling book, or they latch on to just one or two little passages of the Bible taken out of context, and they become completely absorbed by an idea or philosophy that really doesn't resemble the wider teachings of the Bible. They get caught up in issues of diet or interpersonal relationships or styles of church government until they start eating, sleeping, and breathing that one little thought. And by the time they've existed in isolation from the rest of the church for a number of months, they come out with a message that scarcely resembles the life and teachings of Jesus. If someone comes along with the latest thing in Christianity, a little red flag ought to go up somewhere in your mind. There is, after all, nothing new under the sun. The message of Christ and the commission He's given the church has remained unchanged for nearly 2,000 years. When you hear something that sounds out of balance with the wider message of the Bible, be careful to go back and test it carefully with the Word of God. This is the ultimate arbiter of the truth, and it will never let you down. The cutting truths of God's Word have a way of quickly exposing liars. And used by the wise servant of God consistently, they're also going to give you a better way to live.

0: 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Here's a couple of misconceptions to be aware of before you start. 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
1: You've got questions? God has answers, and they're all found in the Bible. Welcome to God's Treasure Chest. I'm Charles Mills. Let's see what's hiding in God's Word today.
2: Would God ever get married?
1: Marriage came into being so men and women wouldn't be lonely. The Lord God said, "It is not good for the man to be alone," Genesis 2:18 NIV. Usually God doesn't get lonely because he's surrounded by millions of adoring angels and a universe full of beings that enjoy his friendship. But right now he is lonely for us because sin has separated us from him. That will soon change. "I will make a helper suitable for him," the Creator continued in the same verse. Wives and husbands were made to be partners together. God has partners: Jesus, his Son, the Holy Spirit, plus a million angels and a universe full of beings who enjoy his friendship. "Be fruitful and increase in number," God told Adam and Eve in chapter 1, verse 28. "Fill the earth and subdue it. Rule over the fish of the sea and the birds of the air and over every living creature that moves on the ground," NIV. Husbands and wives were supposed to have babies and care for the earth. But in heaven, God can speak people into existence and create worlds with simple commands. No need for marriage. Marriage is God's gift to us. 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If you'd like to learn more about God and his amazing treasure chest, write for your free kids-only Bible course. 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
11: Now a look at your evening weather on Charlotte Christian Talk Radio. Sunny today with a high near 92 and lows around 65. Intermittent clouds tomorrow with a high of 88 and lows around 66. For your Wednesday, partly sunny with thunderstorms with a high near 88 and lows around 68. And for Thursday, mostly cloudy with thunderstorms with a high near 84 and lows around 68. That's your evening weather on Charlotte Christian Talk Radio.
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13: The Sermon on the Mount are not some nice words to hang in an office cubicle. 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